0: straight. Trump appears to be banking on economic pressure to get Tehran to back down. Meanwhile, President Trump's son-in-law, Jared Kushner, met with Israeli Prime Minister Benjamin Netanyahu today. It comes after Netanyahu rejected the new U.S.-backed roadmap on the Gaza ceasefire. The fate of the plan is unclear. Israeli soldiers occupy about 60% of the enclave. Israel is demanding that Hamas disarm before withdrawing troops or reconstruction. Yesterday, Kushner met for 2 hours with the Hamas chief in Egypt. In New Hampshire, a voter group is challenging a ban on using student IDs to check in at polling places. As NPR's Hansi Wong reports, other Republican-led states have passed similar laws.
1: New Hampshire and Indiana have stopped allowing registered voters to check in at the polls with student IDs. A similar ban in Florida is set to start next year. Republican state officials say these bans support election security. There is no evidence, however, of widespread voter fraud involving student IDs. The Coalition for Open Democracy, a voter advocacy group, is now suing over New Hampshire's ban. They argue it violates the U.S. Constitution for burdening eligible voters' right to vote and discriminating against younger voters. In April, a federal judge ruled Indiana's ban is likely unconstitutional, but that ruling was paused after Republican officials appealed. Voting rights advocates in these states are now trying to help make sure eligible students have a state ID or another accepted identification to vote in upcoming elections. Hansi Wong, NPR News.
0: Opening statements took place today in the trial of the man accused of planning the killing of rap icon Tupac Shakur nearly 30 years ago. Steve Futterman reports.
2: Prosecution accused Dwayne Keefe D. Davis of orchestrating the murder shortly after Shakur had assaulted Davis's nephew in the lobby of the MGM Grand Hotel following a Mike Tyson fight. Prosecutor Binu Palal.
3: Dwayne Davis made sure that the shooters were armed and ready.
2: The prosecution's case relies largely on Davis's own words. In interviews as well as a 2019 memoir, Davis says he supplied the gun used in the killing. Defense attorney Michael Sanf told jurors all that stuff was embellishment and that Davis wasn't even in Las Vegas that night.
3: Look for evidence that shows that TPD was even in Las Vegas on the night of the fight.
2: He suggested none of that evidence exists. For NPR News, I'm Steve Futterman in Las Vegas.
0: Major U.S. stock indexes closed down today. This is NPR News from Washington. Voters in three states head to the polls tomorrow for primary elections. In Alaska, the Republican ballot is potentially a bit confusing. Incumbent U.S. Senator Dan Sullivan is being challenged by a retired school teacher named Dan Sullivan. Dan Sullivan, the teacher, successfully beat court challenges to stay on the ballot. President Trump has accused Democrats of trickery. Indiana state leaders now estimate over 1,000 people have been displaced from their homes by flooding that's affected the state since late last week. Caroline Beck from member station WFYI has more on the latest update from Indiana Governor Mike Braun.
4: Governor Braun is requesting a federal disaster declaration through FEMA to help pay for things like individual assistance and hazard mitigation. Braun says the state is collecting data on the total damage right now and hopes to hear back from FEMA in the next 10 days.
5: It'll be as quickly as it can get done. It takes a while to compile all that, and we got a good relationship with the administration, so I think we'll be in a place to where we will know how to expedite it. We got to see what it is, and we go from there.
4: Homeowners can submit damage reports and request temporary help, including housing assistance, with the state. For NPR News, I'm Caroline Beck in Indianapolis.
0: President Trump says vandals are to blame for large swaths of dead grass on the National Mall near the World War II Memorial in Washington, D.C. It's also the spot where Trump had a stage built and hosted crowds for his July 4th celebration. Trump made the accusation online without saying why he believes it's the work of vandals instead of trampled turf from the Independence Day festivities. I'm Ryland Barton, and you're listening to NPR News from Washington.
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8: What comes to mind is not so much individual freedom, like don't tread on me, but rather the common good, like the four freedoms FDR spoke of. Freedom from want, from fear, freedom of speech, of worship. Public media gives me access to voices I otherwise might not hear. 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
9: This is Fresh Air. I'm Terry Gross. Whether you want to lose weight or just eat healthy, it's sometimes confusing to know what to eat. There's a lot of contradictory advice and diets that are the opposite of other diets. Do you want to go low-fat, high-carbs, or low-carbs, high-fat? Do you want to be vegan or eat mostly meat? How about the paleo diet and eat like our distant ancestors? How much salt should you eat? There's contradictory advice about that, too. If you're trying to lose weight, should you consider GLP-1s? What do we know about the possible side effects? To make sense of all of this, it's helpful to know something about how our digestive systems evolved in ways that make some foods harmful and make it difficult to lose weight and challenging to keep it off. My guest Daniel Lieberman studies how evolution has affected our digestive system and the amount of exercise we get and need. He's a professor at Harvard and founding chair of its Department of Human Evolutionary Biology. His new book is titled Fed Up: What Evolution Reveals About Food, Diet, Health, and Eating Well. As part of his research, he and his wife tried many diets, each for 2 weeks, to see how their bodies, minds, and appetites responded. Over the years, as a paleoanthropologist, his research has taken him to the Arctic, Africa, and Latin America to study the activities and diets of indigenous people in remote villages with no electricity or running water, and see how their bodies compare to Americans today. Daniel Lieberman, welcome back to Fresh Air.
10: I'm pleased to be here.
9: So you tried several different diets, each for 2 weeks, to see how you responded, just to get a sense of what they're like before writing about them. And of course, you couldn't figure out like the long-term effects or how much weight you'd lose, but you got a sense of like how your body responded and how your appetite responded. And you recruited your wife to do this with you. What was like the worst diet that you tried that was just like too difficult? And let's exclude here the first diet that you mentioned in the book, which was a diet that our ancestors used before they learned how to make a fire and actually cook, because that sounded so horrible that you gave up within a few days. You didn't last the 2 weeks.
10: Yeah, no, the raw food diet was by far the worst. I mean, I think my wife lasted 3 days and I lasted 4 days. That was just really rough. I think the next diet I didn't like the most was, I wouldn't say, it's probably a toss-up between, well, no, actually, I'm sorry, I know the answer. That would be the meal replacement diet, because I picked diets that sort of corresponded to the period of, you know, the evolutionary history of food and diet. And for the beginning of the industrial era, I thought, well, what's more industrial than a meal replacement diet? And so I decided to replace my breakfast and lunch, but not dinner, because there was no way I was going to do that, with one of these milkshake things, which has all the nutrients that a human being supposedly needs. And you know, after a day or two, it became a form of torture because I missed food. They're just kind of gloppy, kind of milkshake-like concoctions that are very nutritious, but very unsatisfying.
9: And how about a natural food diet that you tried?
10: I would say it was a toss-up between the Atkins diet, which I found I just missed plants, you know. I mean, I just missed eating, you know, carbohydrates.
9: What's in the Atkins diet?
10: So the Atkins diet is a high-fat diet, a high-protein, high-fat diet with very few carbohydrates. And you're kind of limited to like a little bit of broccoli on your plate. That's basically it. But no bread, no pasta, no rice, no crackers, no. I mean, the list goes on of carbohydrates that you basically cannot eat. You can only eat very low-carb plant foods. And that got really, really wearing. I mean, it was really tough. I like my carbs. And I also found it frustrating because I think that if you have carbohydrates that are not refined, so whole wheat products, brown rice instead of white rice, I think they're pretty healthy, actually. So I missed those. And then the other diet I think that maybe it's a toss-up that I found very challenging was the paleo diet, because the paleo diet bans all legumes. So no peanuts, no beans, no soybeans, no tofu, no all these things. And I love those. And also no cereals, no grains. So that was also challenging. And because I know the science, I disagree with those eliminations and found it very frustrating.
9: Can you talk about the theory behind each of those diets?
10: Yeah. So let's talk about the paleo first. So the paleo diet, again, all of these diets, we have to remember, have a grain of truth to them, or maybe multiple grains of truth to them. And
9: And the paleo diet, not necessarily the grains. Sorry.
10: Exactly. Exactly. The paleo diet is a perfect example. I mean, the idea is that you should eat like our ancestors ate, because that's the diet we're adapted to eat. And it gets two things wrong. So the first thing it gets wrong is what our ancestors actually ate. So it claims that our ancestors never ate any cereals or grains and never ate any legumes. So peanut butter, which is, by the way, my favorite food, I would probably cease to exist without peanut butter. But the problem is that it turns out that our ancestors did eat legumes. For example, if you go to the Kalahari, where the hunter-gatherers there, and you look at what the hunter-gatherers eat, the second most eaten food is a kind of bean called a marama bean, which is a legume. So don't tell me that hunter-gatherers don't eat legumes. And we also have plenty of evidence that hunter-gatherers, when there were wild cereals available in Africa and in the Middle East and in Europe, were gathering those wild cereals and eating them. So first of all, that's kind of cartoon characterization of Paleolithic diets is just wrong. But then the other reason that they ban these is that the claim is that these foods have what's called anti-nutrients. These are compounds in the foods that bind to vitamins and minerals and prevent us from absorbing them. And it is true that cereals and legumes do have these compounds. But what they don't mention is that when you cook your food or ferment it, you basically reduce them to basically harmless, completely non-important concentrations. So otherwise, you know, people who are vegetarians, they'd all be walking around malnourished, which clearly they're not. So the ban on these foods is kind of like a, you know, it's an example of an elimination diet that has really no scientific basis whatsoever.
9: And the Atkins diet, which is a high-fat, low-carb diet, what's the theory behind that?
10: So that theory behind that, and again, it's actually based on some really good science. In fact, I should mention I'm a co-author on a major paper in the American Journal of Clinical Nutrition on the carbohydrate insulin model, which is the basic theory behind it. And that's when you eat foods that have a lot of glucose in them. So you eat carbohydrates, and the two main sugars in carbohydrates are fructose, which is a sort of sweet sugar that we find in fruit, hence the name fructose, and glucose, which is the more starchy sugar that we find in, I don't know, like a potato chip, for example. And glucose, when you eat it, goes into your bloodstream. But our physiology is adapted to handling a very, very, very discrete range of glucose. We have about a teaspoon and a half of glucose in our entire bloodstream. If it goes above that, that's really unhealthy. It causes all kinds of health problems. So the idea behind the Atkins diet, and it's a good idea, is that if you reduce your glucose levels, you reduce your sensitivity to glucose, and you're keeping your insulin levels down. And when you keep your insulin levels down, it means you're less likely to store fat, which is good if you're not trying to gain weight. And you're also less likely to hold on to that fat, which is good if you're trying to lose weight. So there's a lot of good science behind the Atkins diet in terms of weight loss. The problem with the diet is not so much the science. The problem is how well it works in the real world. And it turns out in the real world, people have a hard time with the Atkins diet. They have a hard time maintaining it. So most people on an Atkins diet, although they tend to lose more weight than on, say, a low-fat diet or a low-calorie diet, they're not losing a huge amount more weight because they struggle to keep up with this kind of very strict low-carbohydrate regime.
9: Is the low-carb, high-fat diet still popular?
10: Absolutely. It's very popular. And, you know, again, for good reason. If you can maintain a low-carb diet, it is a good way to lose weight. It's just that some people have a hard time doing it. And the other thing is that, you know, it's not the only diet that works. I mean, there are people who have on low-fat diets, and they can lose a lot of weight, too, if they can stick to it. The problem is that fat is also really delicious. I mean, food without fat is really often very unappealing. You know, look, you can't take a whole huge bunch of people and randomize them into three groups and then follow them for 30, 40 years to see which diets work the best. It's not ethical and it's not possible. So what we need to do is look at other forms of data. And one form of data is to look at people who have dieted and who's succeeded and see what they did. This is called the National Weight Loss Registry. And they've looked at a lot of people who've managed to lose weight and keep it off. And it turns out most of these people don't follow any particular diet. They're not following an Atkins diet. They're not following a low-fat diet. They're not following a low-calorie diet. They're just not eating a lot of store-bought, you know, food. I mean, they're not eating a lot of processed food. So they're cooking their food at home. They're exercising. They're weighing themselves on a regular basis. And they're just kind of eating sensibly, and they manage to do pretty well. So the best diet really is the diet that you can stick to.
9: Right. So instead of eliminating whole categories of food that have nutritional value and are pleasurable to eat, eliminate like the fast foods, the processed foods, and stuff like that. And yes?
10: Yeah, basically. I mean, one of the arguments I make in the book is that, you know, why do I have to pick a low-fat diet versus a low-calorie diet versus a low-carb diet? Why can't I pick the best part of all three diets, right? A diet that doesn't have too many calories, a diet that doesn't have too much saturated fat, a diet that doesn't have too much processed high glycemic carbohydrates. That high glycemic means that it raises your blood sugar levels. Why can't I have the take the best of all three and combine them? And guess what that diet is? It's the Mediterranean diet, or any other traditional sort of farming, non-processed sort of farming diet, like a traditional Asian diet or a traditional Mesoamerican diet or a traditional African diet. These diets all, I think, essentially combine the sort of key elements of the three sort of competing weight loss diets.
9: Describe the Mediterranean diet.
10: Well, the Mediterranean diet is there's two Mediterranean diets. There's the Mediterranean diet with a capital M, capital D that has been defined by nutritionists. And then there's the Mediterranean diet that people in the Mediterranean sort of actually eat. And of course, the latter is extremely variable and hard to characterize very simply. But the Mediterranean diet with capital D is essentially a diet that's based on whole grains. So often with sourdough, for example. Plus legumes. So you'd have, you might have pasta or you might have a bread or something like that, or with chickpeas or lentils or, you know, some kind of legume or bean like that. Plus lots of vegetables and fruits, plus moderate amounts of dairy. So some cheese. You prioritize fish over really fatty meats, but you do eat meat occasionally, just not all the time. Lots of nuts. And of course, most famously, Mediterranean diets have a lot of olive oil, which is a monounsaturated fat and well known to have a lot of positive health effects. And the thing about the Mediterranean diet is that if you were to pick a diet that has been, you know, for which there is the most evidence that it's a healthy diet that helps people, the Mediterranean diet wins hands down. I mean, there are study after study after study. We're talking studies of hundreds of thousands of people now. That are extremely long-term, 20, 30-something years. And the studies show that people on this kind of diet are less likely to gain weight. They're less likely to get heart disease. They're less likely to get a variety of other chronic diseases like type 2 diabetes and certain cancers. It's not a magic bullet. It's not it's not a panacea. It's not a cure-all. But it substantially reduces your risk of a wide range of diseases. And no other diet so far studied has come close in terms of the outcomes that measured. Now, of course, people haven't studied as much, you know, a traditional Asian diet or a traditional Mesoamerican diet. So there's a bit of a Eurocentric sort of bias here, but it's very well supported.
9: I want to ask you about eggs because I eat a lot of eggs. I think they're the perfect food.
10: I love eggs.
9: So many different ways to prepare them, but I've looked up. Like, are eggs healthy? And, of course, I've read contradictory advice on that. What's your take about eggs?
10: Well, eggs are a perfect example of, I think, how we try to look for simple answers to complicated problems. Everything has trade-offs, and eggs are a perfect example. So eggs have cholesterol and saturated fat in them. And it turns out that eating dietary cholesterol doesn't really have much effect on your actual cholesterol levels, because most of your cholesterol is manufactured in your liver by your body. But there are fats in the eggs, and there are people who worry about how much saturated fat you should have. So there are some people out there who think you should just eat as many eggs as you want. And there are others who worry that you shouldn't have too many because they look at epidemiological relationship between how much saturated fat you eat and and various health outcomes. So eggs are a perfect example of the fact that we do not agree. And you can talk to major experts in the diet world and get really divergent opinions about eggs.
9: Well, we need to take a break here, so let me reintroduce you. My guest is Daniel Lieberman, author of the new book, Fed Up, what evolution reveals about food, diet, health, and eating well. We'll be right back. This is Fresh Air.
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9: This is Fresh Air. Let's get back to my interview with Daniel Lieberman, author of the new book, Fed Up, What Evolution Reveals About Food, Diet, Health, and Eating Well. He's the founding chair of Harvard's Department of Human Evolutionary Biology. As part of his research, he tried a series of diets to see how his body reacted, including the Atkins diet and lesser-known diets like the Blue Zone diet. You mentioned the Blue Zone diet. What is that?
10: So the Blue Zone diet is a wonderful example of a generally healthy diet that has some, let's just call it, questionable marketing. So Blue Zones are, there are these five areas in the world that demographers have identified as having a high percentage of centenarians. So, you know, people who live to be 100. And they're about twice the prevalence of centenarians in those five little spots than there are in like places like the United States.
9: So the Blue Zone diet looks at places where people live to be 100 and say, let's eat like that.
10: That's correct, right. And so the idea is that if you eat this diet, you're going to be more likely to be, you know, live to be 100. Right? So there's some problems. The first is that the actual prevalence of centenarians in these populations, although it's higher, is still extremely low. I mean, the percentage of these people in these pubs, it's like, we're talking like 6 people out of, you know, 10,000 as opposed to 3 people out of 10,000. So these are statistical outliers, even in these populations. So unless you and I are statistical outliers, it doesn't make sense to necessarily assume that eating like these people is going to help us live to 100. It's really good marketing, but it's from a statistical perspective, it's basically nonsense. The other problem is the data. There's a demographer at the University of Oxford, Saul Newman, and he actually spent a lot of time investigating who the individuals were in these blue zones. And according to him, this is not my research, this is Newman's research, only about 18% of these individuals actually have birth certificates. So we don't even...
9: So we don't know.
10: We don't know how old they are. And he thinks that a lot of them are insurance fraud and whatever. And actually, one of the blue zones is Loma Linda, California, right? So, you know, one of them is you know, one of the others is Sardinia. There's this like little area of Sardinia, and there's a little part of Costa Rica, and there's the island of Okinawa, and there's another island in the middle of the Mediterranean. But, you know, for example, in Sardinia, you know, there's this little like circle around this little part of Sardinia where there are supposedly a lot of centenarians. But then if you go like 20 miles north, you're no longer in the blue zone. But are you telling me that people like 20, 30 miles north of the blue zone in Sardinia are eating a completely different diet? I mean, I don't believe that in the slightest. And in Loma Linda, that's the reason Loma Linda is a blue zone is that it's a sort of a suburb of Los Angeles, which has a really high percentage of Seventh-day Adventists. And Seventh-day Adventists believe for religious reasons that you have to take care of your body. So they don't smoke, they don't drink alcohol, they're really good at exercising. They eat very healthy diets and have very healthy lifestyles. And that's probably why they have a pretty good longevity record.
9: Right. Okay. Marketing.
10: Yeah. But if you actually look at the Blue Zone diet, it's not too bad. It's basically a very vegetarian diet. Mm-hmm. It asks you, I think you're supposed to eat a half a cup of beans a day. It recommends that you eat all your meals within an 8-hour period. It you know, there's other components to the diet. I mean, the prescription isn't a bad prescription. I think my concern really is how we market all these diets, right? There's a very famous saying. It comes from a scratch of, you know, a little scrap of parchment from the 7th century BC by a Greek poet, Archilochus of Paris. And he wrote, the fox knows many things, but the hedgehog knows one big thing. And the idea behind that is that when you chase a fox, it'll do anything to escape. But when you chase a hedgehog, the only thing it'll do is roll into a ball. And later in the 1950s, a good several thousand years later, The philosopher Isaiah Berlin wrote a really wonderful essay called The Fox and the Hedgehog, in which he divided thinkers up into foxes who see complexity and nuance and trade-offs and you know, costs and benefits versus hedgehogs who try to fit, you know, everything into one big idea. And I think that a lot of the diets that we follow or we tend to fall for are these hedgehog big idea diets, you know, eliminate this, don't eat this, you know, go eat just carbs. Foxes who see complexity and nuance and trade-offs and you know, costs and benefits versus hedgehogs who try to fit, you know, everything into one big

0: optimal diet. And so really, if anything, my book is a plea for us to stop trying to oversimplify a complicated problem.
1: We need to take a short break, so let me reintroduce you. My guest is Daniel Lieberman, author of the new book, Fed Up: What Evolution Reveals About Food, Diet, Health, and Eating Well. He's a professor of biological sciences at Harvard and is a paleoanthropologist. We'll talk more after a break. I'm Terry Gross, and this is Fresh Air.

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6: This is Fresh Air. I'm Terry Gross. Let's get back to my interview with Daniel Lieberman, author of the new book, Fed Up, What Evolution Reveals About Food, Diet, Health, and Eating Well. It's about all the contradictory diet advice we get about the best ways to lose weight and the best foods to eat and stay healthy. He explains why evolution has made it difficult to lose weight and challenging to keep it off, and why certain foods are damaging to our bodies. As part of his research, he tried many different diets, each for 2 weeks, to see how his body responded. Lieberman is a paleoanthropologist, a professor of biological sciences at Harvard, and founding chair of Harvard's Department of Human Evolutionary Biology. You write about how evolution has conspired against us in terms of losing weight. And one of the things that you write about is how evolution has made it really difficult to diet and to stay on that diet. So tell us about why or how evolution has made dieting so difficult.
7: Well, it's important to recognize that, you know, when people are struggling to lose weight and they're frustrated and they're feeling somehow there's something wrong with them, you need to understand that there's absolutely nothing wrong with you. That's what we evolved to do, which is to hold on to our weight. And we actually evolved to store an unusual amount of fat compared to other mammals. And the reason we have a lot of body fat is that body fat is really important for our biology. We use that fat to take care of our brains. So right now, when you're breathing, one out of every five of your breaths is just paying for your brain. And you need to have that extra reserve. It's like having money in the bank, right, to pay for your brain. Our reproductive strategies take a lot of energy, so we need the extra energy for that. Being physically active takes a lot of energy. So having a lot of fat played an incredibly important role in our evolution. And because of that, our bodies have all kinds of adaptations to hold on to that fat. We don't want to lose it. And so when you start to lose fat on a diet, which is what a diet is basically about, your

0: body sends out these signals, these like alarm bells to your metabolism to slow your metabolism down and to make you hungry so that you gain the weight back. And these signals are extremely difficult to override. And it's why a lot of people, when they diet, they struggle. And just as importantly, when the diet's over, your body just wants to bring you back to where your previous weight was. And for reasons that we don't understand, that includes the maximum pre-egress weight that you had. So you might have been, 120 pounds when you were 20, and you may have gained 30 pounds, and now you're 150 pounds. Well, your body wants to bring you back to that 150 pound level, not the 120 pound level.
1: So when you're trying to lose weight, you're working against evolutionary devices to make sure that you stayed at a stable weight.
0: That's correct. That's correct. You're
1: And then,
0: fighting all these adaptations.
1: And likewise, when you're trying to keep the weight off, your body is telling you, no, put it back on.
0: Exactly. And that's the problem that so many people have. They lose weight on a diet, right? If you can sustain a diet, you will lose that weight, right? And then the diet's over, and then you kind of relax your guard, and slowly but surely, for many people, the weight comes back, and that's for so many people a problem. And to add to that, when you lose weight, you're not losing just fat. Sometimes you lose muscle, and when you gain the weight back, often you gain back just the fat, not the muscle, and so you end up with a higher proportion of your body weight being fat and less being muscle. And that can put you at risk of old age muscle loss, a condition that's technically called sarcopenia. Sarco is flesh in Greek, and penia is loss, so it means flesh loss, right? And it's a real issue for a lot of people as they age. They become more frail. And when you become more frail, just acts of daily living become more difficult. You become less active, and it causes kind of a positive feedback loop and sort of vicious cycle, and things get worse and worse.
1: And in your lab, you study sarcopenia, so you know a lot about that.
0: Yeah, we're very interested in this. We're interested in to what extent sarcopenia is a natural adaptation, or to what extent it's a mismatch caused by the kinds of worlds in which the world which we live, where physical activity, especially strength-based physical activity, is much less necessary.
1: Oh, you mean because we're not schlepping around food and hunting and.
0: That's right.
1: We're basically like spending a lot of us are spending a lot of time just sitting.
0: I mean, well, there's two major kinds of physical activities. Sort of, there's endurance, just walking, running, things like that. But also, there's strength-based physical activity, and like how much most of us don't really need to use our muscles that much for strength. I mean, when we go to the supermarket, we have a shopping cart. When we go to the, travel, we have our suitcase on wheels. When we want water, we just, open a tap and out comes the water. We don't have to carry the water. But for most of our evolutionary history, people had not only to do endurance physical activities, walk and run and things like that. They also had to do strength-based activities. And strength, of course, builds strength activities build muscle. And so as we lack that those strength activities, our muscles are a use it or lose it tissue, and well, if we don't use it, we lose it.
1: In terms of evolution, being hungry is stressful. Stress releases cortisol, which does what? So how does that response work against dieting?
0: Yeah, this is a really important question because people associate stress and cortisol. Cortisol is a hormone that's produced by a little gland on top of our kidneys called the adrenal gland. And cortisol doesn't make us stressed, it goes up when we are stressed. And cortisol's job is to arouse us to deal with a challenge, an emergency. Like, there was a fire in the building, my cortisol levels would shoot up and it'll help me get the energy to run out of the building and save myself. And so cortisol is a good thing. But one of the things that, but again, remember, it's about getting energy. So in addition to releasing energy, cortisol also causes people to become hungry. So because after all, when you're stressed, you need more energy. So often when I'm very stressed, I eat more, and I especially in the middle of the night. That's when I travel down to the kitchen in the middle of the night and gorge at the refrigerator. It's my cortisol levels that are doing that, and that chronically elevated cortisol has ruinous effects throughout our body, including causing us to eat more and to store more of that excess energy as belly fat.
1: So if trying to diet and staying on that diet is stressful, your body's going to totally work against you. It's going to tell you, like, you're stressed, you need food.
0: Absolutely. Yeah. Absolutely. And it's also related to sleep. When we don't get enough sleep, we also get stressed. That stress then not only prevents us from sleeping, because cortisol prevents sleep, but it also makes us eat more. So all of these things are unfortunately related to each other.
1: So how does everything that you've been saying about fat relate to BMI, the body mass index, which has become very controversial, and especially people who are considered technically obese have a lot of objections to being evaluated based on the BMI. First, explain what the BMI is for people who don't know.
0: Well, first of all, I agree with their objections. So BMI is just an index. It's your body weight in kilograms divided by your height in meters squared. And then it was not until later that insurance companies were trying to figure out how much insurance to charge people. And it was insurance companies which said, hey, hold on, if they have this high index, it was then called Quetelet's index, if they have this high index, they might be more likely to get sick and they're going to cost us money. So they decided to use this index to basically evaluate whether to insure people. And it turns out that on a population level, not an individual level, but a population level, it's not too bad. If somebody has a higher BMI, it means that they have a higher percentage of body fat. But there are a lot of problems. The first problem is that, let's just say you are very muscled, right? You could have a lot of weight, but there's very little fat there. So for example, Arnold Schwarzenegger, when he was, winning the whatever it was, he was Mr. Olympia, right? He had a BMI that was technically, would have claimed he had obesity, but obviously he didn't. He had very little body fat on his body, right? So that's one problem. And then finally, as you say, it's kind of a stigmatizing reductionist way of just, all of a sudden, if you have a BMI of 29.9, you're overweight. All of a sudden, bam, 30, you're obese. And I agree that that's just a kind of dismal way of categorizing people and stigmatizing people. And the sooner we can get ourselves off this index, I think the better. There are many more aspects of health than just your BMI.
1: Well, we need to take another break here, so I'm going to reintroduce you. If you're just joining us, my guest is Daniel Lieberman. He's the author of the new book, Fed Up, What Evolution Reveals About Food, Diet, Health, and Eating Well. We'll be right back. This is Fresh Air.
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1: This is Fresh Air. Let's get back to my interview with Daniel Lieberman, author of the new book, Fed Up, What Evolution Reveals About Food, Diet, Health, and Eating Well. He's the founding chair of Harvard's Department of Evolutionary Biology. He's a paleoanthropologist. Let's talk about GLP-1s. You wrote a paper about that was published in JAMA, right?
0: That's correct, yeah. About GLP-1s and strength training.
1: Right. So let's start from the beginning. Can you explain in a simple way how GLP-1s work? Because they're kind of mimicking a hormone in our body, right?
0: That's correct. GLP-1s are a kind of a alternative version of a hormone that our intestines produce. And the GLP-1 that our intestines produce is very short lasting. It only lasts, a minute or so. But what it does is it causes our pancreas to release insulin. So when you have a high carb diet or something, it helps your your pancreas, you know, deal with the glucose and then in your body. But it turns out that there are creatures out there, and the famous one is the Gila monster from the desert in the southwest of the United States, which produces a GLP-1-like hormone that is really long-lasting. And when scientists studied this thing, they discovered not only that it helped people with diabetes, so produces insulin, tells the pancreas to produce insulin, but for reasons we still don't understand, it turns off your appetite or turns down your appetite. And so people taking these drugs suddenly lose that hunger sensation that is that makes dieting so challenging. And in fact, some people, it turns off other desires, like, you know, for alcohol and certain drugs. It has all kinds of interesting effects. And so GLP-1s can help people lose, I think the latest versions can help people lose up to 25% of their body weight while they're taking these drugs. And it's quite extraordinary.
1: But there are some side effects. We don't know the long-term effects because it hasn't been around long enough.
0: Yeah.
1: But what do we know?
0: Well, so some people get gastrointestinal side effects, so nausea, diarrhea, that sort of thing. A few people become anhedonic. They just kind of lose pleasure in all kinds of ways. That's much more rare. But the side effect that concerns me the most is that that people on GLP-1s, they can lose a lot of weight, but weight's not all fat. Some of it's muscle. And in fact, they seem to lose a large percentage of muscle mass. And losing that muscle mass is a problem when you're potentially when you get older, because you're more at risk of that old age frailty we were talking about, sarcopenia. So I think that people, when they're on GLP-1s, it's really important that they engage in strength training so that they can maintain their muscle mass. And the good news is that you don't have to do a lot of strength training in order to turn that loss off, to keep your muscle mass levels.
1: So that's important to know.
0: Yeah. And here's the other sort of thing that's a bit scary about them, is that once you stop taking them, your appetite comes roaring back, it seems. And at the moment, the percentage of people who quit GLP-1s after a year or two is pretty high. It's over 50% in the last data I've seen. And that may change as now there are oral versions of GLP-1s available, and maybe dosage gets improved. But the danger is that as people quit, because people don't like taking drugs and they're expensive, when they quit the GLP-1s, their weight, their appetite's going to get turned back on, and they need to figure out what they're going to eat afterwards. So GLP-1s are a real game changer for some folks, but let's not call them a magic bullet. They're a useful tool, but they still don't replace the problem of what we should be eating in the first place.
1: So as part of your work as a paleoanthropologist, you've studied tribes in Africa, Latin America, you've been to the Arctic, looking at what people ate, how they eat it, and what their bodies look like, and how that compares to contemporary American bodies. What are some of the things that you've learned from doing that that help you understand what's going right and what's going wrong with our bodies today?
0: Well, I think the thing I've most impressed about is just incredible diversity of what people can and do eat around the world. I mean, in Kenya and Rwanda, where we've done a lot of work with members of my lab and collaborators in Kenya and Rwanda, the farmers that we study, the subsistence farmers, eat a really high carbohydrate diet. They're eating, 65, sometimes some of them as much as 75% of what they're eating is carbohydrate. And, according to typical Western perspective, those people, would be hyperinsulinemic, i.e. they'd have really high levels of insulin and should be overweight or obese, but they're skinny as, they're thin as rails. It's very hard, if not impossible, to find somebody who's overweight in these populations, because they're so physically active and their metabolisms are just simply different because of all that physical activity. And also the fact that they're not really eating processed foods. And if you look at the diets that other hunter-gatherers eat, that hunter-gatherers eat, they're really all over the place. I mean, there are some hunter-gatherers who eat very high animal food diets, and there are some who eat almost no animal foods whatsoever, and there's everything in between. So the one thing I've really learned is that humans, you know, we evolved to eat almost everything. We're the animal kingdom's ultimate omnivores, and the variation that we're able to tolerate and thrive on is quite enormous. But the one thing that we clearly don't do well at is handling lots of processed foods, foods that have been engineered to have really high levels of sugar, really high levels of fat, lots of salt. You combine those three things, and it just lights up our brains, and we just don't cope very well.
1: Why should we know how our bodies evolved to understand what we should eat?
0: Because our bodies weren't designed, they weren't engineered, they evolved, and so evolution explains why things are the way they are. And if you understand why things are the way they are, you have a much richer, deeper understanding than simply somebody telling you should do this or you should do that.
1: Has your diet been changed by all the research you've done about diet?
0: Well, I mean, certainly during the book, because I tried all those different diets.
1: Yes,
0: I was constantly shifting this. But, you know, I'm kind of back to my sweet spot, which is I'm pretty much a kind of a sort of Mediterranean diet kind of guy, which is sort of how I was raised. It's the diet I feel most comfortable with. And fortunately, it turns out to be a diet that seems to be pretty healthy. But if somebody puts chocolate cake in front of me, I will absolutely eat it. I think there's one really important point, which is that our ancestors had to know a lot in order to get their food. And now we live in this really weird world where we don't have to know how to get our food. We need to know a lot how to choose our food. And that requires knowing about how to read those nutrition facts labels, and how it means knowing something about, you know, the different kinds of fats and carbohydrates and fiber and this, that, and the other. And it's valuable and useful. And we often treat it as if it's like the sort of arcane form of knowledge. In fact, we don't even teach it to many medical students. You know, the doctors really aren't trained in nutrition. And so I think what I've tried to do in Fed Up is to provide everybody with what I think is the sort of basic knowledge that all of us need to know in order to choose our food.
1: Daniel Lieberman, thank you so much. Really appreciate it.
0: It's been my pleasure. Thank you.
1: Daniel Lieberman's new book is called Fed Up, What Evolution Reveals About Food, Diet, Health, and Eating Well. He's the founding chair of Harvard's Department of Human Evolutionary Biology. After we take a short break, Maureen Corrigan will review a new anti-war novel narrated by a trained military dog who assisted soldiers during a war. She says it's brilliant. This is Fresh Air.
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8: IdeaStream and public media fits into the fabric of America because the freedom of information, access to unbiased, trustworthy information. And I think that goes along with not just being a voter, not just going to the ballot box, but really being an engaged citizen and active part of this populace. And I'm proud that IdeaStream can be a part of that.
1: This is Fresh Air. Writer Paul Yoon's wonder at the keen awareness of his own dog, a 12-year-old yellow lab mix named Oscar, inspired his choice of a narrator for his latest novel, Etna. Our book critic Maureen Corrigan has a review.
9: This one is special. Paul Yoon's slim, devastating novel, Etna, is in a category of its own, a category that contains adjectives like profound and uncanny. Narrated by a battle-scarred ex-military dog named Etna, Yoon's novel inevitably invites comparisons to that other story out this summer about a weary warrior trying to make his way home. I'm no help here, given that I haven't seen Christopher Nolan's movie yet, and I haven't read Homer's Odyssey in years. No matter. Yoon's novel is so brilliant, it deserves to command the critical spotlight on its own. The power of Etna rests in the authenticity of its canine narrator's voice. A dog conscripted into an unnamed war in an unnamed country. From the novel's very first page, Etna's voice is somber and poetic in its simplicity. "I was born near water," Etna tells us about the farm that was his home. "My mother was there, my brothers and my sisters. An early memory, waking up to a den of pale noses surrounding me before our mother came, the silhouette of her face looming over us in the sky, the tall triangles of her ears pocketing the smell of the coast." This puppyhood idyll abruptly ends when a young woman in uniform arrives at the farm one day, announcing that she's looking for dogs to train to assist troops coming from North America and Europe. Over his mother's frantic barking, Etna is scooped up by the soldier. She tells him he looks strong and that she can tell he's special in the sense that they're able to communicate with each other. This soldier, named Sujin, drops Etna off at a base for training, and Etna tells us that, among other skills, "I learned to locate men who were hiding. I learned what to listen for and what to smell out, nicotine and sweat, urine and gunpowder. I learned to attack a particular artery in the thigh or go for the genitals or the throat." Etna also tells us that he learned explosives had vapors, even buried ones. The vapors came up through the soil. Vapors of explosives smelled sweet, like the sugar in chewing gum or the toothpaste my handler used to use. All those skills are essential in combat. By the time this war ends, although Etna learns no wars ever really end, he's been hurt 6 times, and he's lost humans and other dogs he's grown attached to. No wonder, as Etna overhears a cruel soldier say, he looks like a zombie dog who might be better off put to sleep. Instead, Etna resolves to run off and try to find his dimly remembered home. Like all great anti-war stories, I'm thinking, for instance, of Erich Maria Remarque's All Quiet on the Western Front and The Things They Carried by Tim O'Brien, Yoon's novel conjures up breathless combat scenes, none more charged than a climactic ambush that briefly reunites Etna with Sujin. The fact that Etna is just a dog, fighting for no higher purpose than what his training requires him to do, underscores, without lecturing, how pointless all this battlefield agony is. It's Etna's voice, composed of simple declarative sentences wedded to a fatalistic canine outlook, that lingers long after this short novel is over. In that extended ambush scene, a mine explodes, and Etna says, "Everyone screamed the same when they got wounded. I learned that. It was impossible to tell one human from another human in these moments." That's as much of a message as this extraordinary novel offers. Maybe it's enough of one.
1: Maureen Corrigan is a professor of literature at Georgetown University. She reviewed the novel Etna by Paul Yoon. Tomorrow on Fresh Air, our guest Jason Siegel will tell us what he's learned about psychotherapy and about himself by playing a therapist on the series Shrinking. His character is having a nervous breakdown while continuing to see patients. Siegel is nominated for an Emmy for his leading role in Shrinking, which he also co-created. Harrison Ford plays his mentor. I hope you'll join us. To keep up with what's on the show and get highlights of our interviews, follow us on Instagram at NPR Fresh Air.

Fresh Air's executive producer is Sam Brigger. Our technical director and engineer is Audrey Bentham. Our engineer today is Adam Staniszewski. Our interviews and reviews are produced and edited by Phyllis Myers, Anne-Marie Baldonado, Lauren Krenzel, Teresa Madden, Monique Nazareth, Thea Chaloner, Susan Yakundi, Anna Bauman, and Nico Gonzalez-Whistler. Our digital media producer is Molly C.V. Nesper. Roberta Shorrock directs the show. Our co-host is Tanya Mosley. I'm Terry Gross.

0: 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More at AU.org. And from 20th Century Studios with the Dog Stars, director Ridley Scott returns with a post-apocalyptic thriller starring Jacob Elordi, Josh Brolin, Margaret Qualley, and Guy Pearce in theaters and IMAX August 28th.
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5: President Trump's son-in-law fails to persuade Israel's prime minister to drop his opposition to the U.S.-backed Gaza peace plan as one Israeli minister calls for more Gazans to be killed.
6: Taking down 30 to 40 every night. Not just those who pose an immediate threat. There are people there who are not worthy of life. They shouldn't live. They are not even people.
5: Also in the newsroom with me, Janet Jalil, FIFA sacks its chief operating officer for criticizing the president, Gianni Infantino. After a surge in support for Russia's only anti-war party, a ban on it taking part in elections is upheld, and one of its leaders given a lengthy jail term for criticizing the conflict in Ukraine.
7: Despite all the propaganda of the state that everybody supports the war, clearly there is a lot of animosity towards the war and people try to speak up, and young people.
5: And we hear how the success of Italian athletes with African heritage could help combat racism. That's after this bulletin.
8: BBC News with Jason Kay. World football's governing body, FIFA, has sacked its chief operating officer, who was one of the strongest critics of the organisation's president, Gianni Infantino. Last month, Kevin Lamour said that plans to sell part of the World Cup and other tournaments to private investors deceived staff. Those proposals were later abandoned. Here's our correspondent, Dale Johnson.
9: This is significant because Lamour spoke out from within World Football's governing body. Lamour held a senior position as FIFA's chief operating officer and had a place on the management board. But when news of Infantino's sell-off emerged, Lamour said it was the project of one person and that FIFA's own administration was deceived about the now abandoned plan. So Infantino has acted and removed one of his fiercest critics from within the organisation.
8: President Trump's Middle East envoy Jared Kushner has expressed hopes of progress after holding talks on Gaza over the past 2 days with Israeli and Hamas leaders, but no significant breakthrough appears to have been made. After talks with the Israeli Prime Minister Benjamin Netanyahu, Mr. Kushner said there should now be progress on Hamas disarmament within a month. Our State Department correspondent Tom Bateman has more.
10: Hamas's position has been yes to disarmament, but there must be the full Israeli withdrawal from the Gaza Strip. The Israelis are saying no movement on the ground until there is the full disarmament of Hamas. Now, reading between the lines in this meeting, I think the Americans have probably got the Israelis to budge a little bit. Jared Kushner came out of that meeting and said that rebuilding, as they're saying, but I think read from that movement of Israeli troops or part withdrawal will start as demilitarization occurs.
8: Brazil's president has welcomed the discovery of large oil reserves near the Amazon coast, despite opposition to drilling in the area from environmentalists. Brazil's state-owned energy company Petrobras announced it had detected the reserves off the coast of Amapá state last week. Luiz Inácio Lula da Silva described the find as a passport to the future.
11: This is what national sovereignty means. A country with oil of this quality isn't going to let anyone meddle with it. This can be called a passport to this country's future. And when I say passport, I'm not giving up on my fight so that one day we won't need to use fossil fuels, because this country will continue to be the leader in biofuel innovation.
8: The prosecution in the case of the only man charged in the killing of the American rapper Tupac Shakur 30 years ago says he handed the murder weapon to the actual killer. The prosecutor said it was part of a feud between rival gangs. Dwayne Keefe D. Davis denies coordinating the drive-by shooting in Las Vegas. His lawyers say the prosecution hadn't produced enough facts to convict him. BBC News. Russia has threatened the UK with consequences after Ukraine used British-made drones to strike targets inside Russia for the first time. Kyiv has stepped up its attacks in recent months, using long-range missiles and drones to hit military and energy facilities, as well as Russia's largest online retailer, Wildberries. The Russian embassy in London said Britain was acting as a co-perpetrator while hypocritically professing a desire for peace. The Canadian government says it's making the largest clean energy investment in North American history, with plans to develop new wind and hydropower facilities. The project, agreed with the regional authorities in Quebec, Newfoundland and Labrador, is expected to cost $50 billion. Canada's Prime Minister Mark Carney said the electricity generated would be enough to power the cities of Toronto, Montreal and Vancouver combined.
12: We're living in a time of great disruption. Every Canadian is feeling the economic impacts, and we're all experiencing the changing climate. Canadians won't simply endure these challenges. We will meet them with determined action.
8: Paramount Film Studios asked a court to order US states, which are trying to stop it merging with Warner Brothers, to pay a bond of nearly $2 billion. Paramount says its deal with Warners obliges it to pay $7 million a day if the agreement isn't closed by the end of September. But the legal challenge to the merger isn't due to begin until the following March. Scientists have warned the impact of rising global temperatures on the health of older people has been significantly underestimated. Researchers at Stanford University in the US say previous studies have focused on younger people who are more able to sweat and have stronger hearts. They say the countries most at risk include India, Pakistan, Bangladesh and Niger. 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
5: Welcome to the newsroom from the BBC World Service with me, Janet Jalil. President Trump's son-in-law, Jared Kushner, has failed to overturn Israeli objections to a US-backed Gaza peace plan after 2 days of talks in the Middle East, first with the leader of Hamas and then with the Israeli Prime Minister Benjamin Netanyahu. Hamas has accepted the proposal, which calls for its gradual disarmament as Israeli troops begin to withdraw from the parts of Gaza they still occupy. But Mr. Netanyahu, whose coalition is trailing in opinion polls ahead of elections in October, says there will be no pullback until Hamas has been completely disarmed. In an interview with Fox News, Mr. Kushner said he hoped to see progress on Hamas giving up its weapons in a month's time. Since the supposed ceasefire 10 months ago, Israel has killed more than 1,200 people in Gaza and wounded thousands more, according to Gaza's health ministry. Our Middle East correspondent, Lucy Williamson, reports from Jerusalem.
13: Mr. Netanyahu's office said it had been agreed to establish two working groups, one on sanitation and clean water for Gaza and one on disarmament and demilitarization, which, it said, both Israel and the Board of Peace were determined should be completed before any reconstruction happens. Israel's Prime Minister had already refused point blank to accept the next stage of Donald Trump's peace plan, despite Hamas agreeing to it. The meeting in Jerusalem today is a sign of the growing distance between Israel and its major ally and the shrinking political space around Mr. Netanyahu at home. President Trump told the US network Fox News today that Israel should not be targeting Gaza at the moment. But Israel's prime minister also faces a difficult election in October, and the next stage of Trump's plan is unpopular with many of his voters. Over the weekend, Mr. Netanyahu's own far-right national security minister, Itamar Ben-Gvir, said Israel should be bombing Gaza more.
6: It's no secret. I disagree with the Prime Minister. I think targeted assassination should be carried out in Gaza, taking down 30 to 40 every night, not just those who pose an immediate threat. There are people there who are not worthy of life. They shouldn't live. They are not even people.
13: Almost a year after the Gaza ceasefire was signed, hopes for peace and reconstruction there are running out. Nisreen Abu Sada is still living in a tent in Khan Yunis, with her husband and children, alongside rats, mosquitoes and flies. Their family home lies in an area controlled by Israeli forces, less than 2 miles away.
14: Honestly, for 3 years, they have been holding meetings and making decisions, but nothing is implemented. They just sit in their chairs and leave. We don't see any results. We are just suffering for nothing. We are the ones paying the price.
13: There's been no response yet from Hamas to the changes announced by Israel. Yesterday, 8 Arab and Muslim countries jointly urged Washington to force Israel into complying with the next stage of the Gaza plan. Benjamin Netanyahu wins elections by presenting himself as both Israel's Mr. Security and Washington's friend. Harder this time to present himself as either.
5: Lucy Williamson. Well, with the US truce with Iran also seemingly going nowhere, President Trump has lashed out at an ally that has been mediating between the two sides, Oman. Mr. Trump threatened to bomb Oman if it got in the way of his administration's talks with Iran, according to Fox News. Oman has been holding separate negotiations with Iran about reopening the Strait of Hormuz. I got more on all these developments with our international editor, Jeremy Bowen, starting with the US's failure to persuade Israel to drop its opposition to the Gaza plan.
15: I think the breakthrough, if anything, judging by the statements that came out, was actually from the point of view of Benjamin Netanyahu, because Jared Kushner, who is always has a very strong reputation as a close friend of Israel, I mean, he seems to have absorbed Israel's position entirely. I mean, of course, we don't know what he's been saying to Hamas, but the contacts I've had with some Hamas officials, I'm looking at the wider picture there, it seems pretty clear that the Hamas agreement to disarm is predicated on a mutual process. And that's how it was presented to begin with. And then they brought a peace people, Mr. Mladenov, their diplomat, after a meeting with Netanyahu, sort of walked that one back. But essentially, there was meant to be a reciprocal process going on. Mladenov, do you realize that neither side trusted each other? But the way that it's now being presented by Messrs. Kushner and Netanyahu appears to be that Hamas disarms, and then Israel decides if that's sufficient, and then allows rebuilding. If that is the case, this isn't going to work, because Prime Minister Netanyahu faces elections at the end of October. He will not want to give any chance for his political rivals, or indeed his allies inside his cabinet, who include some really hardline extremists. He does want to give them any opportunity to say he's being soft on either Hamas or the Palestinians. And I think that what he's basically trying to do, as he often does, is play for time until after the election, when, if he's still in power, he might be under pressure to do more. Who knows?
5: As you say, it does seem to be that Israel that's got the concessions, because the US was talking about how Israel should not be striking Gaza, but it seems to have rolled back on that. But yeah, a lot of people were surprised that Jared Kushner met the Hamas leader before he met the Israeli prime minister.
15: Yes, indeed. The Trump administration has been a lot less squeamish about talking directly to Hamas than others have done. Hamas themselves, I think they accept that they're in a weak position, not least because they've lost the faith of a lot of people in Gaza who are living the most appalling lives. And while, of course, they blame Israel for what's happening to them, because we are not allowed by Israel to get into Gaza, I can't say this firsthand from my own conversations, but the fact is, people look around at the terrible lives they're having there, and they try and think, well, how do we get into this mess? Yes, there is this major conflict with Israel, but yes, Hamas did something militarily, killing a lot of Israeli civilians as well, which has resulted in Israel's massive vengeance.
5: So the Trump administration can't get Israel to budge, it seems, and it's equally frustrated with Iran. Mr. Trump says he's not seeking an extension of the 60-day deal that has now expired, yeah, without anything realistically being achieved. What now?
15: Good question. And in fact, ironically, the one channel of diplomacy that appears to be potentially bearing some fruit, which is the process between Oman and Iran facing each other across the Hormuz Strait to try and get the strait reopened, that has been the most serious game in town. And so it is now more than ironic that Donald Trump is saying he might bomb Oman if it gets in the way. I mean, gets in the way of what? I think it could be that Oman is recognizing that the only way that they're going to get the strait reopened is to offer serious concessions to Iran, which Donald Trump thinks will be presented then by Iran as a victory over him, and he won't accept that. So he's gone back to this business that he's doing everything that he's doing to stop Iran getting a nuclear weapon. Let us not forget that not once but twice they've said they've obliterated Iran's nuclear facilities. So these things do not add up. I mean, what we're dealing with here is an American president who's seeing, to use one of his favorite words, a failing foreign policy, a situation in which America's adversaries have seen ways in which they can hurt America. And Donald Trump is in a situation where not only does he face elections, this may be becoming his legacy. And that's not something he wants. He does not want, above all, to be a loser.
5: And Mr. Trump has also lashed out at South Korea, despite the growing concerns about North Korea's nuclear program.
15: Yeah, and he's had very nice things to say about Kim Jong-un, the ruler of North Korea. You know, you can see similarities with the way in which he's had repeated goes at Western European allies, which is they're taking America for a ride, we're paying their defense, what are we getting in return? And now, of course, he's gone back to this strange attraction or affinity he seems to have with authoritarian leaders. And this actually weakens America's position around the world, because a lot of America's strength has come from the fact that Russia has been its own unit. China has been its own unit, or albeit very big units. But America, as well as being a big unit, has had a network of alliances to sustain it. And Donald Trump seems to waste no chance to undermine that network of alliances.
5: Jeremy Bowen. At the start of this month, FIFA's president Gianni Infantino was forced to abandon his controversial plan to sell off stakes in the Football World Cup and other tournaments after a fierce backlash. But so far, he's resisted calls for him to resign, and now a senior figure in world football's governing body who criticised him, Kevin Lamour, FIFA's chief operating officer, has been sacked. Here's our sports editor, Dan Roan.
16: Last month, Kevin Lamour publicly condemned Gianni Infantino, the senior executive claiming that he and his FIFA colleagues had been deceived by their boss over the now abandoned FIFA Ford Enterprise project. At the time, the chief operating officer predicted that breaking ranks could result in his departure, adding that he had a duty of loyalty to his employer, but also to certain values. If that means I lose my job, then so be it, he wrote. At least I'll sleep well tonight. In a statement, FIFA would only confirm that Mr. Lamour had left, with staff told that the two parties had agreed to part ways after careful consideration. Earlier this month, Gianni Infantino received the backing of senior FIFA executives in a meeting in Morocco, but BBC Sport was told Mr. Lamour was not invited. Mr. Lamour has been approached for comment.
5: Dan Roan. You're listening to The Newsroom from the BBC World Service. While Ukraine has been carrying out deadly strikes deep inside Russia this year, it's also seen a big surge in the number of civilians killed as Russian ballistic missiles exploit its inadequate air defences. Ukraine has been ramping up a public campaign for more air defence capabilities. Its military intelligence service has been gathering information about Russia's internal weaknesses. In a secret location in Kyiv, our Ukraine correspondent, Dan Johnson, spoke to the service's deputy chief, Vadim Skibitsky. He started by asking him about Ukraine's latest strategy of deep-range drone strikes thousands of kilometers into Russia and how its military plans to grind down Moscow.
17: We should destroy and disrupt, first of all, production weaponry. And that is why one of the main objects for us is defense industry. And, of course, next one, logistic system, including, in some case, Wildberries, for example. Why? Because it's one of the elements of the logistic system of Russian Federation to wage the war, including, for example, through Wildberries, some military equipment, military components, and another elements that Russian Federation uses for war.
18: Will those deep strikes continue?
17: Unfortunately.
18: Even if more Russian civilians are killed?
17: First of all, I said we must destroy and disrupt the main elements of the wage of war of Russian Federation, not civilian people.
18: Do you see evidence that those deep strikes are increasing opposition to the Kremlin, not increasing its support?
17: It's really influence on the population of Russian Federation, because the understanding concerning the air defense system of Russian Federation, concerning the capability of a Russian authority to prevent, to protect some areas. Of course, another problem today for Russian Federation, the level of life of population, is the prosperity for normal life in any country.
18: What is the thing that worries you the most when you consider the different threats Russia poses?
17: Today, we really understand that possible threat in the winter period of time, especially, for example, destroy, disrupt water supply system, heating system, electricity system, and facilities for normal life of civilian population.
18: And do you have the intelligence that those sorts of attacks are being planned by Russia?
17: Due to our capability, defense intelligence of Ukraine, we absolutely understand the plans. Knowledge is absolutely good, but without the air defense and other weapons, including weapons and ammunition, it's very hard to protect all territory of Ukraine.
18: Do you think ordinary Ukrainian people are going to feel the impact of that even more this winter than last?
17: Yes. Every day we have the wounded and dead civilian population in many regions. And unfortunately, with increasing number of drones, some missile system of Russian Federation, the threat and challenge can increase the losses of civilian population in our country.
18: Some people would say then that is the evidence that Ukraine is not winning this war.
17: We have not another way for surviving. It's our territory, it's our culture, it's our history. We must fight to prevent the full occupation of Russian Federation.
18: Do you think you are winning?
17: I think yes.
5: Vadim Skibitsky, Deputy Chief of Ukraine's Military Intelligence, speaking to Dan Johnson. Well, Russia's only anti-war party has recently seen a surge in support ahead of next month's parliamentary elections. But last week, the Yabloko party was barred from taking part in the vote, and now the decision has been upheld by the Supreme Court. And another court has jailed the party's deputy chairman for 11 years for criticizing the conflict in Ukraine. As our Russia editor, Steve Rosenberg, reports, dozens of supporters of the anti-war party were detained by police.
19: In Moscow, there was tight security and a flurry of arrests. Dozens were detained outside the Supreme Court, many of them young people. They'd come to support a political party that is doing something rare in Russia, calling publicly for peace. Inside, Yabloko appealed the decision to bar it from the parliamentary election. It had been the only anti-war party allowed to run, but was struck off the ballot a week ago for alleged copyright violations. The appeal was rejected. Yabloko was barred because we stand for peace and freedom, party leader Nikolai Rybakov says. Those who are removing us from the election stand for the opposite.
20: What I find interesting is this, that just a few days ago, the authorities here seem confident enough to allow an anti-war party to take part in the parliamentary election, and so Yabloko received its registration. And just a few days later, that decision was reversed, it was overturned. Why? What had changed? Could it be that the people in power here have realized that anti-war sentiment in Russia is actually much greater than they'd imagined?
19: Recent polls show that around two-thirds of Russians want peace talks on Ukraine, not a continuation of the war. The figure's higher for young Russians. It helps explain these scenes last week outside the court when Yabloko was removed from the ballot. Daniil has come out to support Yabloko. I was born and grew up in Putin's Russia, he says. Putin is the only leader I've ever known. But I'm worried about what's happening in the country. Later, more pressure on Yabloko. A senior member of the party, Lev Schlossberg, was sentenced to 11 years in prison for condemning the war in Ukraine. He was accused of discrediting and spreading fake news about the Russian army. He's called the war a tragedy. There's no sign it's about to end.
5: Steve Rosenberg. 30 years after the drive-by shooting that killed the rap star Tupac Shakur in Las Vegas, a trial has finally begun. Prosecutors allege that Duane Keefe D. Davis ordered the shooting as an act of gang revenge and later boasted of it in a memoir and in interviews. Davis has pleaded not guilty and now disavows his memoir entirely. The investigation into the killing has been hampered over the years because of witnesses refusing to talk or being killed in gang-related shootings. Shaima Khalil reports from the court in Las Vegas.
0: Dwayne Keefe D. Davis had a neutral expression on his face. Sometimes he looked down, sometimes he was looking at the prosecutor as he laid out the events of what happened on that fatal night on the 7th of September 1996. The fight that broke out after a boxing match, a Mike Tyson boxing match between Tupac, his entourage, and Keefe D.'s nephew, them attacking Keefe D.'s nephew, and then the planned retribution. The jury heard that Keefe D. obtained a gun, got into the white Cadillac, handed the gun to someone in the back seat, and then they heard about this white Cadillac pulling up next to Tupac's car and the shots that were fired. Something that stood out to me as the prosecutor was laying out these details is that he kept saying to the jury, you will hear from Keefe D himself. And that is because the bulk of the evidence in this case rests on Keefe D's words, whether it was a secret interview that he did with the police under a deal that he then went public with in the information that he then shared in his memoir in 2019, where he did describe him supplying this weapon. Now, the prosecution is not alleging that Keefe D pulled the trigger, but they accuse him of masterminding the killing and setting it in motion. The defense says these details were exaggerated to sell books, and they say that he's pleading not guilty. Now, I spoke to Tupac's brother, Mupreem Shakur, about this case, about that this is finally happening nearly 30 years after Tupac's killing. And he said that the justice I really want, I won't get, because he said, I want my brother back. I want more time with Tupac.
5: Shami Khalil. The European Athletics Championships came to a close on Sunday night in the English city of Birmingham, where Italy finished at the top of the medal table, edging out the host, Great Britain, who came into second place. Among the athletes who clinched gold for Italy was Larissa Iapichino in the long jump. But her success and that of other Italian athletes of colour has reignited a wider debate about race and what it means to be Italian. Well, we're joined by a reporter, Carla Conti. Carla, tell us more about what sparked this debate.
21: So one of the driving forces behind these discussions online has been comments made by the former army general and far-right politician Roberto Vannacci. Mr. Vannacci rose to public notice after he published a highly controversial book titled The World Upside Down, where he made comments regarding the volleyball player Paola Egonu, writing that although she is an Italian citizen, it is evident that her physical features do not represent Italianness, as he put it in his book. Many online have echoed this sentiment by directing racist abuse towards black athletes. But after the recent Italian success at the European Athletics Championship, many were also joking that Mr. Vannacci had gone quiet as athletes of color helped Italy reach that top spot. And just a few days earlier, the 19-year-old Sarah Curtis, whose mother is Nigerian and father Italian, set a new world record for the 50 meters backstroke at the European Swimming Championships in Paris. And the Prime Minister Giorgia Meloni publicly hailed the two athletes as an example of the Italy that knows how to win, as she put it. So her enthusiastic support was widely noted, especially as it directly contrasts with the silence of far-right figures like Roberto Vannacci.
5: And Carla, how does this debate feed into the wider political rivalry between Mr. Vannacci and Ms. Meloni?
21: So since establishing his own political party, Futuro Nazionale, or National Future, Mr. Vannacci has sought to position himself as a rival to Giorgia, especially as it directly contrast with the silence of far-right figures like Roberto Vannacci.
5: And Carla, how does this debate feed into the wider

0: quote, strong men who are able to control their emotions and passions and protect women. And now his party is polling at around 7%, which potentially complicates Giorgia Meloni's path towards re-election next year. And there are signs that that competition will play out over migration. As I said, Mr. Vannacci has gone further than Ms. Meloni in that regard by advocating for the removal of migrants and their descendants from Italy, a concept also known as re-migration. And for her part, Ms. Meloni has taken an increasingly confrontational position, most recently by imposing controls on travelers from Spain following the mass migrant crossings into Ceuta. So while this latest debate began in the world of sports, it also taps into a much bigger political argument about who gets to define what it means to be Italian and which vision of the Italian right will prevail ahead of the 2027 general election.
1: Carla, thank you. That was Carla Conti. And a reminder of the main news this hour. Talks between President Trump's son-in-law and the Israeli Prime Minister have failed to achieve a breakthrough on the Gaza peace proposals. You've been listening to The Newsroom.
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4: Welcome to Assignment on the BBC World Service. What do the stolen love letters of John Keats have to do with homicide on the streets of New York? Well, both crimes fall under the remit of one man, retired Marine Colonel Matthew Bogdanos, head of the Manhattan District Attorney's Antiquities Trafficking Unit. I'm Sandra Canthal, and I've been to New York to find out why one man is so passionate about reuniting stolen antiquities with their rightful owners. That's after the news.
1: BBC News with Janet Jalil. World football's governing body, FIFA, has sacked its chief operating officer, Kevin Lamore. 3 weeks ago, he strongly criticised the organisation's president, Gianni Infantino, for his now abandoned plan to sell stakes in the Football World Cup and other tournaments to private investors. President Trump's Middle East envoy, Jared Kushner, has expressed hopes of progress after holding talks on Gaza over the past 2 days with Israeli and Hamas leaders, but no significant breakthrough appears to have been made. Brazil's president has welcomed the discovery of large oil reserves near the Amazon coast, despite opposition to drilling in the area from environmentalists. Luiz Inácio Lula da Silva described the find as a passport to the future. The prosecution in the case of the only man charged in the killing of the American rapper Tupac Shakur 30 years ago says that he handed the murder weapon to the actual killer. Duane Kefi D. Davies denies coordinating the drive-by shooting in Las Vegas. Zambia's Electoral Commission says President Hakainde Hichilema has won re-election. International observers have said that last week's vote was marred by intimidation and abductions. Russia has threatened the UK with consequences after Ukraine used British-made drones to strike targets inside Russia for the first time. Britain says it's committed to providing the equipment that Ukraine needs to defend itself. The Paramount Film Studio has asked the court to order US states, which are trying to stop it merging with Warner Brothers, to pay a bond of nearly $2 billion. The states argue the merger would harm the industry. And scientists have warned that the impact of rising global temperatures on older people has been significantly underestimated, with previous studies focusing on younger ones.
5: I'm Sunday Steinkirchner, the owner of B&B Rare Books.
6: Nice to meet you.
4: This program begins with a mystery.
6: Hello. I'm Josh. I'm the other owner.

0: Airbnb.
1: Which unfolded on the fifth floor of an office building in Midtown Manhattan.
2: With lovely windows and lots of bright lights.
3: The view of the Empire State Building right there.
1: Yeah, you can't see all the way to the top, can you?
2: Yes.
1: B&B isn't a typical bookshop.
3: No, things are a little more special here. mostly first editions, a lot of books signed by the author, rare works.
1: On one side of this office, assistants are wrapping up packages in bubble wrap. And on the other, special items are on display in glass cabinets.
2: Probably a very rare copy of Brave New World and Black Beauty and Fahrenheit 451
1: and a Pablo Picasso little etching.
2: Not only is he signed it, he's doodled in it.
3: Yeah, that's what makes it really rare.
2: August 6, 1954.
0: Yeah, so the...
1: How much is that worth?
0: That's $15,000.
2: Well, I don't even want to touch that. I'm afraid to touch that.
1: Sunday Steinkirchner and Joshua Mann have been buying and selling rare books together since 2003. Their store specializes in mostly 19th and 20th century English and American literature, which might be what tempted one potential customer into the office early last year.
3: One day I walked in January of 2025, and there was a man sitting with a suitcase full of books, and some of the books were on the floor and scattered about, and I went to our display case, and there was one book on top of there, and that's when I opened it up and saw original letters from John Keats, and I almost fell over.
1: John Keats, the English Romantic poet, is thought to have written about 37 love letters to his fiancée, Fanny Brawne, before he died at the age of 25 in 1821. Somehow, Sunday was holding eight of them in her hands, bound together in a leather-covered book.
3: He probably didn't know that this one was particularly valuable, but also the signs are pointing to that these books probably did not belong to him.
1: So Sunday and Josh convinced the seller they needed to verify the collection's authenticity in order to figure out what the books might be worth and how best to sell them.
3: But it was really just a stalling tactic. The entire time we were just thinking, just stall, get him to leave the books here so we can figure out who owned these books.
1: And that's what they went to work doing. In fact, it was all they did for several weeks. But the seller eventually did realize that the Keats volume was, in fact, very valuable, and returned to reclaim it. Sunday and Josh put themselves in real professional and legal jeopardy when they said no.
0: I had to tell him directly, I don't believe these belong to you. You only have two ways to get this out of here. One, you just provide us some type of title or proof of ownership, or option number two, which is you're welcome to call the police, and then we'll have them sort it and decide what we should do with it.
1: In fact, the seller had a third option. He sued to get what was still his property back. But Sunday and Josh didn't give up. They were determined to continue the search for the book's rightful owner. It was on the morning their case, which they were very likely to lose, was due to come to court, when they finally had a breakthrough.
0: I check my phone at like 4 or 5 o'clock in the morning, and I get an email from an agent at this art loss registry.
1: The Art Loss Register in London holds the world's largest private database for stolen art.
0: The book was stolen, and it was named in the police report on Long Island in Manhasset in Nassau County.
1: Nassau County is where the seller said he lived. It was also the home of the Whitney family, famed for New York's Whitney Museum of American Art. The Keats book was one of several reported stolen from their estate in 1989, but that information was buried under decades of police paperwork. With this mystery solved, the court case was postponed. But Sunday and Josh weren't the only ones alerted to the true history of the Keats letters. Now local law authorities knew about the book too.
3: The district attorney, Matthew Bogdanos, who's the person who runs the antiquities trafficking unit, which we had not previously known existed, they called us and they said, keep the book, don't give it back to this person, because now this is so much further beyond him and you. This is involving an entirely other family the books were stolen from. This is involving now law enforcement. Now law enforcement is involved.
0: Finally.
3: It wasn't being returned to the person who brought it to us, and it was going to be returned to the family.
1: And so it was.
4: Good morning, everybody. It is my privilege to lead a unit whose function is to return to the rightful owners their priceless cultural heritage, whether it be antiquities, works of art, or rare books.
1: At a press conference where Matthew Bogdanos of the Manhattan District Attorney's Antiquities Trafficking Unit returned the books to a member of the Whitney family.
4: Our mission is, without fear or favor, to correct history's wrongs whenever those wrongs violate New York's criminal law.
1: I'm Sandra Canthal, and this edition of Assignment is about one man's personal mission to return stolen culture and history to its rightful owners, and the reasons why he thinks it's vitally important to our past and for our future. 68-year-old retired Marine Colonel Matthew Bogdanos is a busy man. He's both an assistant district attorney prosecuting homicide cases and the head of the Antiquities Trafficking Unit, or ATU.
5: I began developing contacts, informants, collaborating with international law enforcement agencies, particularly Italy, Greece, the UK, as well as Turkey, Iraq, and Egypt especially. And I realized that when we couldn't stop the looting itself and when we couldn't recover the material as it hit the borders, once it left the borders, it would disappear and then it would reappear in New York. So I realized that New York was essential to stopping the illegal antiquities trade.
1: The Antiquities Trafficking Unit officially came into being in 2017. It's staffed with prosecutors, analysts, and investigators with extensive knowledge of the antiquities they are tracking and the people moving them.
5: We have now convicted 18 separate people of antiquities trafficking, and we have another 7 active arrest warrants around the world for individuals who are actively engaging in antiquities trafficking, not 30 years ago, not 20 years ago, now.
1: Antiquities are a small but important part of the New York art world. But what defines an antiquity?
5: Most countries have legal apparatus to define antiquities, and generally it's anything more than 100 years. Some countries, it's more than 500 years. But generally, I think the best definition is you know it when you see it.
1: It's very old.
5: It's very old, and it represents a culture.
1: And it's that premise which underpins Matthew Bogdanos' passion for this work, because he strongly believes that history has shown us cultural vandalism is often a harbinger of much worse to come.
5: We have seen time and time again over millennia that when you attack a people's culture, you are in effect attacking their identity. Destruction of cultural heritage always comes first. And then you attack the people because they recognize how important cultural heritage is to the identity and the unity of a people.
1: Hello.
6: Hello, nice to meet you.
1: Nice to meet you as well. Oh my gosh, what a beautiful apartment this is.
6: Thank you.
1: Uptown from the offices of the ATU is the home of one of those art experts who's worked with Matthew Bogdanos and his team.
6: I'm Erin Thompson. I'm a professor of art crime at the City University of New York. I'm the only one in America, as far as I can tell.
1: Professor Thompson has combined her qualifications as a lawyer with a PhD in art history.
6: I study all sorts of overlaps between art and crime, from forgery to art made by the incarcerated to fraud on the antiquities market. Humans have always made art, and we must have started to steal it pretty soon after we started to make it. It's valuable, it's beautiful, people want it, so you can either sell it legally or you can snatch it and then make much more money illegally. So for example, during the Syrian conflict, we were monitoring archaeological sites using satellite photography, and you can see a pristine archaeological site, an ancient city, within weeks is covered with looters' holes. It looks like the surface of the moon. People going in, destroying an entire settlement, destroying our knowledge of the past to seek things for the market. Maybe they find a few pieces. Maybe they find a masterwork. But the promise of making a lot of money by selling these things to wealthy foreign collectors leads to incalculable destruction. You make a ton of money if you are able to transform the freshly looted artifacts, outfitted with a fake provenance, or just find buyers who won't ask a lot of questions.
1: Provenance is the traceable history of an object, such as where it was found, who's owned it, and where and when it was bought and sold in the past.
6: The problem is something like 90% of the artifacts on the market don't have a long provenance history. They'll be sold with records indicating where they've been for the last 10 years. That doesn't mean they weren't looted, because we've caught dealers lying. We've caught them faking that provenance. So the dealers are going to say, well, if we don't have any information, that doesn't mean it's illegal. And I'm going to say, if we don't have any information, that's really not a good sign.
1: Since 2012, the Manhattan District Attorney's Office has seized more than 6,000 objects from public institutions, businesses, and private homes in order to return them to their countries of origin. According to Matthew Bogdanos, all search warrants and turnover orders must be signed and approved by a judge. But there have been some cases he's worked on which were more glaring than others.
5: For example, an extraordinary antiquity comes on the market for the first time. It fetches $4 million at auction in Paris, never previously photographed. Wait, what? You have to be a career law enforcement officer to know that there's something wrong with that picture.
1: And that's a picture you can check out for yourself. He's describing an event which came to light at the 2018 Met Gala, one of the most high-profile events of the fashion world that takes place at New York's Metropolitan Museum of Art. In 2017, the Met bought an extraordinary Egyptian gold coffin for $4 million in Paris. The next year, Kim Kardashian was pictured standing next to it, wearing a gold Versace dress on the night of the gala.
5: It's a life-size coffin of Nejimak. It sells for $4 million. It has never, ever been seen before. Where's it been? Where's it been hiding? This is a centerpiece of any museum in the world. Nobody asked where it came from. Of course, it was stolen during the Arab Spring. We know this because we found the looter. And I flew over and interviewed the actual looter who looted the piece.
1: Sometimes a picture is worth more than 1,000 words.
5: That photograph of Kim Kardashian went viral, and it was seen by the looter who had not been paid.
1: The ATU obtained a warrant to seize the piece from the Metropolitan Museum. And according to a museum spokesperson,
7: after learning it had been the victim of a fraud and cooperatively returning the coffin to Egypt in 2019, the Met undertook a thorough review of its process for verifying documentation and approving acquisitions, and then strengthened requirements for acquiring antiquities.
1: It now devotes substantial resources to provenance research and continues to work with the DA's office. Colonel Bogdanos comes across as charming and intimidating in equal measure, but it doesn't feel like it would take much to tip that balance against you. Which makes me wonder, what do the titans of the art world think when they see him walking through their doors?
5: It's an interesting dynamic. Had you asked me the question 15 years ago, what do museum directors or gallery owners or auction house managers think when we walk in the door? 15 years ago, it would have been incredulity. What, are you kidding me? Wait, you wanted me to ask where it came from? Who does that? It's so untoward. I had someone tell me that is so impolite. It was a Brit. Said, that is so untoward. That's what he told me. You want me to ask my client where she got it from? We don't do that here. That's not what my client expects. That was 15 years ago. Then it transitioned to a little anger. What are you doing here? What, you want to give it back to fill in the blank of the country? They can't take care of it. They lost it in the first place. We can take care of it better. We appreciate it more. So you went from incredulity to, let's call it, hubris.
1: And that dynamic is still evolving.
5: I would say in the last 5 years, it's been extraordinary. Museum directors have called me up out of the blue and said, we have some pieces in our collection that came from someone you just convicted. And we're concerned about the provenance. Can we work together to see if these are in fact stolen? I've had gallery owners do the exact same thing. It's extraordinary. It is absolutely one of the best underreported success stories is there is a sea change in the entire industry that now says, we want to be one of the good guys. I've had more museum directors and gallery owners say to me, 20 years ago, there were no rules. And then 15 years ago, we didn't know what the rules were. Now we know what the rules are. We'll follow them. And if this office can take credit for anything, it's that.
1: An hour's subway ride north of the ATU's downtown office is one of the campuses of Fordham University. Pass through its gated entrance and you'll find the Walsh Family Library, a striking modern building that's home to the Fordham Museum of Greek, Etruscan, and Roman Art.
8: I'm Jennifer Udell. I'm the curator of university art.
1: Jennifer walks us through the library's large, airy atrium to the museum, which is open to the public free of charge.
8: It's about 4,000 square feet.
1: And you walk in and it's a huge open space.
8: Yes.
1: Some blue walls, some white walls, some mosaics, statues. Very welcoming lighting. It's a very welcoming space.
8: It is, and thank you for saying that, because I completely reinstalled it and redesigned it in 2021 when 99 objects were repatriated and taken back to Italy.
1: And this is why I'm here. Jennifer has experience dealing with the Antiquities Trafficking Unit. So let's go back for just a second. When you say you lost 99 items in your collection, how does one lose 99 items in a collection?
8: They were repatriated.
1: In 2006, a former classics student at Fordham, William Walsh, donated his considerable antiquities collection to the university, approximately 300 ancient objects. But from the very beginning, Jennifer knew accepting the donation would be problematic.
8: Fordham's donor, who acquired and collected the objects, had bought the 99 in question from this dealer, who was essentially the New York fence for this Italian art trafficker that the Carabinieri had had their eye on for a while, and then subsequently the Southern District.
1: The Southern District is a geographical reference to the Antiquities Trafficking Unit. The Carabinieri is a major arm of Italian law enforcement. The two organizations work very closely together.
8: And so 99 of those objects were seized, repatriated, and sent back to Italy.
1: The university could have turned the donation down, but instead decided there was more benefit in putting the objects on display while simultaneously acknowledging and researching their history.
8: And in the meantime, the collection can be studied and at least the source nation knows where the material is. That's the position we took. Was it the perfect solution? Probably not.
1: Definitely not. In fact, it was very controversial and put Jennifer at the center of a debate about how institutions like this should treat stolen pieces of history.
8: I did want to point out this object here. This is a cinerary hut urn.
1: What's a cinerary hut?
8: It's a receptacle for cremated remains. It's a pre-Roman Iron Age culture, and it was tagged early on as being problematic.
1: The Italian authorities tracked this object to Fordham University and wanted it back. The museum could have challenged the seizure in court, a battle they would lose, or return it to Italy. But Jennifer put forward another possibility.
8: The third option is we acknowledge ownership of Italy and we keep it here on long-term loan. This is the way forward.
1: And there's a card next to it explaining it's a cinerary hut urn, Villanovan, Iron Age, 9th century BCE. And then underneath in bold black letters, it said, lent by the Republic of Italy. This object was looted and then acquired by the donor at auction in 1996. It was repatriated to Italy in 2010 and has been on long-term loan to Fordham since then. So you're being very open about the provenance of this object.
8: And that's part of a teaching collection as well. And that means saying things like this.
1: So this must be a problem for museums around the world. If you've got objects and you're not really 100% sure of their provenance, what do? Just take them and put them in a basement until you figure it out? I mean, maybe it's the right thing to do. Maybe keeping them for the public is the right thing to do, but you can see an argument on both sides.
8: Well, that's why this is a difficult issue, because stealing antiquities and destroying ancient sites is a very, very, very, very bad thing, and it's horrific and something we don't want to play into. And yet, what do you do with these things? Do you ignore them and hope they go away? Will that solve the problems? Well, no. There's literally no easy answer, which is why there hasn't been an easy solution.
1: I haven't yet spoken with anyone who thinks combating looting and illegal trading in the antiquities market is a bad thing. However, I did come across people who were critical about the way the Antiquities Trafficking Unit and Matthew Bogdanos pursue their work, though most would only express their thoughts off the record. The word used most often in complaints about his methods was overreach, an assessment he very strongly denies.
5: I have no idea what overreach means. Either it's a crime or it's not. Either it's stolen or not. I live in a Manichaean universe. And I don't really care about your socioeconomic background. I don't care how much money you make. I don't care about how many generations of money you come from. All I care about is, are you committing a crime? Period. Full stop. And that's what you want me to care about. You don't want me to care about anything else. I don't care about your education. Don't care. I care about, are you committing a crime? I care about, is this antiquity stolen? That's the law. That's not overreach. That's the law.
1: Matthew Bogdanos has critics who argue he's tested the boundaries of the ATU's authority by attempting to seize allegedly stolen objects on display at other institutions around the country, using their transit through New York to assert jurisdiction. A small number have been challenged in court. And the prominence and potential threat of the ATU can be felt beyond the city's many museums.
9: So what you see around you is about a quarter of the catalogs and books I use for back research and for provenance and whatnot. So all these boxes right here are catalogs.
1: And we're surrounded by dozens of those boxes because this is moving-in day for antiquities dealer Sanjay Kapoor. He's left his Manhattan address to open a new gallery in this industrial loft space in Long Island City.
9: Most of my sales have been online recently anyway, so there's no point having the Madison Avenue space at $25,000 a month anymore. No one comes off the street and says, I want an 11th century Buddha. They find me when they want something.
1: Sanjay is a fourth generation art dealer. His grandfather started this business in 1975, specializing in Indian and Himalayan art. He's also the co-president of the Art and Antique Dealers League of America. Many of its members have been quite critical of the way the ATU operates. Sanjay has an additional challenge to overcome. His name is quite similar to a convicted Indian-American art trafficker, Subhash Kapoor, which makes knowing the full history of any piece Sanjay wants to buy or sell absolutely crucial.
9: I always operate, you know, with provenance and due diligence up the wazoo. The first thing I do is I look at the paperwork before I look at the artwork. And if I can't corroborate that provenance, I don't touch it. So I'll buy something from a small auction or private collection that I know is reputable, first off. And then from there, I'll go and I'll take a piece of provenance that they have.
2: And when you say provenance, you just mean paperwork tracing the object's ownership, where it came from, that sort of thing?
9: Correct.
2: It sounds to me that that's where the real jeopardy lies, because A, if the paperwork was not legitimate, or B, if there are gaps in it, that's where someone like the ATU can step in.
9: I don't go by pan-signed documents unless they're like legitimate, notarized old paperwork or correspondences. I go by old publications, like the old auction catalogs.
2: How much of your job is spent doing provenance research?
9: 90%. 90%.
2: What's the other 10%?
9: Crying.
2: Why?
9: Just trying to make sales, send emails, produce catalogs, do write-ups, inventory pieces, get things conserved, get things framed, set up exhibitions. It's a lot.
2: So being an antiquities dealer requires a lot more than just buying and selling something.
9: Yeah, it does.
1: According to Matthew Bogdanos, the ATU has seized nearly $500 million of antiquities. They're appraised by experts. However, there's no standard formula to value objects with so much history and variation. But he'd argue they're priceless. So where do all these precious pieces of stolen history go while they're waiting to return home?
5: We have a secure storage facility. They are all treated with the respect they deserve. They're evidence, so they are cataloged, photographed, inventoried. We fill out chain of custody, and then they're there until we get a court order to return them to the country of origin.
1: I originally wanted to record our conversation in the ATU evidence locker, surrounded by the dozens of pieces that were being stored there, but that wasn't allowed. However, Matthew did give me a tour after our interview, on the condition that I didn't record anything or take any photos. There were shelves filled with pieces made of bronze and stone, and labeled by country: Myanmar, Turkey, Afghanistan, Greece, Thailand, Italy, the list goes on. In a separate part of the room, there were two huge mosaics, one from Syria and another from Lebanon, laid out on the concrete floor. For a brief moment, I could see and feel ancient culture and history. It felt like walking through time. I asked Matthew if, after a bad day, he slips down to the room just to be around these objects. And without missing a beat, he answered yes. And each object gets a special send-off before it leaves the evidence room for its journey home.
5: We have a wonderful ceremony. It's like a mini wedding celebration, and we have done more than 140 of those so far, and every single one of them is special.
1: So how do you curtail a crime which has been taking place for centuries?
5: How do you eat an elephant? One bite at a time.
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10: 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Here's executive editor Mike McIntyre.
14: Freedom dies in darkness. You need light. And who provides that? The media. Journalists are flashlights. We're shining lights into government for accountability. We're shining lights into communities, places that aren't necessarily where bad things are happening, but where there's confusion and we need to see the way. And so we provide information for people to be able to be a part of civic life. And that's what IdeaStream reporters are providing.
8: Coming next, it's Outlook with me, Joe Fidgham. Classics professor Daniel Mendelsohn was shocked when his 81-year-old father asked to join his university class on the Odyssey, but agreed when his father promised to stay quiet.
15: I'm about 15 minutes into my opening lecture, and my father cries out, "Well, I read the first chapter, and I don't think he's such a great hero."
8: Turns out his dad had strong opinions about Odysseus.
15: Look, this guy presumably went off to the Trojan War with hundreds of guys, dozens of ships, and he comes home alone? What kind of commander is he? He lost all his men.
8: Daniel found himself seeing the story and his father differently.
15: I found myself moved in a way that I had not been before because my dad was sitting there.
8: Homer hits home after the BBC World Service News.
16: BBC News with Jason Kay. World football's governing body, FIFA, has sacked its chief operating officer, who was one of the strongest critics of the organisation's president, Gianni Infantino. Last month, Kevin Lamour said that plans to sell parts of the World Cup and other tournaments to private investors deceived staff and described it as the project of one person. The proposals were later abandoned. Here's our sports editor, Dan Rowan.
17: Kevin Lamour predicted that breaking ranks could result in his departure, adding that he had a duty of loyalty to his employer, but also to certain values. "If that means I lose my job, then so be it," he wrote. "At least I'll sleep well tonight." In a statement, FIFA would only confirm that Mr. Lamour had left, with staff told that the two parties had agreed to part ways after careful consideration. Earlier this month, Gianni Infantino received the backing of senior FIFA executives in a meeting in Morocco, but BBC Sport was told Mr. Lamour was not invited.
16: President Trump's Middle East envoy, Jared Kushner, has expressed hopes of progress after holding talks on Gaza over the past 2 days with Israeli and Hamas leaders. But no significant breakthrough appears to have been made. After lengthy talks with the Israeli Prime Minister Benjamin Netanyahu, Mr. Kushner said there should now be progress on Hamas disarmament in about a month. Brazil's president has welcomed the discovery of large oil reserves near the Amazon coast, despite opposition to drilling in the area from environmentalists. Brazil's state-owned energy company Petrobras announced it had detected the reserves off the coast of Amapá state last week. Luiz Inácio Lula da Silva described the finding as a passport to the future.
18: This is what national sovereignty means. A country with oil of this quality isn't going to let anyone meddle with it. This can be called a passport to this country's future. And when I say passport, I'm not giving up on my fight so that one day we won't need to use fossil fuels, because this country will continue to be the leader in biofuel innovation.
16: Scientists have warned that the impact of rising global temperatures on the health of older people has been significantly underestimated. Researchers at Stanford University say previous studies have focused mainly on younger people who are better able to regulate their body temperature. Ella Bicknell reports.
1: The study looked into how different age groups would cope with extreme heat by the year 2100 under different levels of global warming. It found earlier research overlooked that older adults are more vulnerable because they produce less sweat, have weaker hearts, and are more likely to have underlying medical conditions. Researchers also warned highly populated countries with high levels of poverty were most at risk, with India, Pakistan, Bangladesh, and Niger identified as particularly vulnerable.
16: BBC News. Russia has threatened the UK with consequences after Ukraine used British-made drones to strike targets inside Russia for the first time. Kyiv has stepped up its attacks in recent months, using long-range missiles and drones to hit military and energy facilities, as well as Russia's largest online retailer, Wildberries. The Russian embassy in London said Britain was acting as a co-perpetrator while hypocritically professing a desire for peace. The deputy head of Ukraine's military intelligence service has warned that he expects the coming winter months to be harder for civilians than last year. Vadim Skibitsky told the BBC that Kyiv needed more air defences. He also said Ukraine's long-range strikes inside Russia would continue.
19: We should destroy and disrupt, first of all, production, weaponry, and that is why one of the main targets, main object for us is the defence industry. And, of course, next one, logistics system.
16: Mr. Skibitsky added that the sites belonging to the Russian online retailer Wildberries would continue to be targeted. He said the firm was used by Russian military for logistical purposes. Zambia's Electoral Commission says President Hakainde Hichilema has won a second term, securing 60% of the vote in last week's election. His victory was widely expected. International observers have said the vote was marred by intimidation and abductions. On Friday, the count was suspended for several hours after reports of violence against polling staff and the alleged theft of ballot papers. Spanish police say they've seized nearly 13 tons of nitrous oxide on the island of Tenerife. The authorities say it's Europe's second largest ever haul of the substance, which is also known as laughing gas. It's used as a recreational drug. Police say a criminal gang was planning to sell canisters across Tenerife. BBC News.
20: Hello, I'm Jo Fidgen, and from the BBC World Service, this is Outlook, bringing you personal stories from all around the globe. Today, voyaging from New York State to the Greek island of Ithaca.
21: Who's looking after your wife and son?
22: Do you see?
21: My dad is coming home. Let's go!
20: Christopher Nolan's film The Odyssey is filling cinemas around the world and fueling record book sales of Homer's ancient tale, an epic journey populated with gods and monsters, shipwrecks and love-crazed nymphs, and a trip down memory lane for classics professor Daniel Mendelsohn. He's been teaching The Odyssey for decades, but there was one particular class at Bard College in New York State that is extra special to him, when Homer's masterpiece took on a deeply personal significance, changing the way he understood both the story and, more importantly, his father.
23: So I was at my house, a little north of New York City. It was 2010. The autumn term had just ended, and we were going into our winter break. And the phone rang, and it was my dad. And my dad, in his sort of gruff way, said, well, what are you teaching next semester? And I said, well, I'm actually teaching a seminar devoted entirely to the Odyssey. And out of the blue, my father said, well, what do you think if I sat in on the course? I must say I was quite nonplussed, to put it mildly. I never quite understood why he wanted to do that. At that point in my life, I was in my early 50s. My dad was 81. We had a quite nice relationship. We had not always had a close relationship. And my dad was a scientist, trained as a mathematician. When he retired from that job, he actually started a second career teaching. So at the time, I thought, oh, he just wants to see how I teach. Mm-hmm. You know, he wants to sort of do a comparison. So I said, sure. And I said to him, well, you know, how are we going to work this out? Do you want to just sit there? He said, yeah, I'm just going to sit in the back. I just want to listen, hear what the young people have to say.
20: You say you were nonplussed at the thought. What was your main worry?
23: Well, my main concern, actually, I had sort of twofold, I think. One, as the child of this man, you know, I knew that my father was very opinionated. He had very strong opinions about things. I suspected he would have strong notions about the Odyssey, little imagining just how strong they were. And also, I should point out to our listeners that my father lived east of New York City, where I grew up. So for him, it was a 3.5-hour trek every time. And so I thought, why is he going to be undergoing this rather arduous odyssey every week, if I can say that, just to watch me teach? I didn't know what he was up to. I also had a concern as a professor, which is whether his presence in the class was going to be disruptive to the classroom.
20: So these students are how old?
23: 17 or 18. They've just come out of high school.
20: So your dad be 4 times older than them. Mm-hmm. It's quite a gap, isn't it?
23: Literally. Literally. More than 4 times. Yeah. But my dad, he said, oh, I'm not going to say anything. I'm going to sit in the back of the room and listen.
20: Is that what he sounded like, by the way?
23: Yes. You know who my father sounded exactly like? It hit me the other day. My father was a great Frank Sinatra fan. And my father said he had the same accent because they were both from the same place in New Jersey. Ba-da-ba-da. I have got you under my skin. So I thought, okay, you know, and I had written an email to all the incoming students who had signed up for the course, sort of warning them that there was going to be this grumpy 81-year-old, you know, that he was my dad. And that's how it started, although in the event, it turned out to be quite different.
20: Yeah.
0: And don't tell your papa.
20: Let's just talk very briefly about the Odyssey and what it is you're going to be teaching. So this is a book of poems in ancient Greek by Homer, telling the story of Odysseus. It's normally seen, I think, as a hero's homecoming, a very difficult series of adventures on his way home.
23: Very much so. The Odyssey is an epic, so a very long poem, 12,000 lines, and it focuses on this great hero of the Trojan War, Odysseus, who was certainly a great warrior, but was known above all for his strategic ability, his cleverness, his trickiness, his slyness. He's a good talker. The Odyssey focuses on the homecoming of Odysseus, and it has basically 2 prongs, you might say. So the one is the story of how he gets back from Troy to Ithaca, the kingdom of which he is the king. That story is filled with remarkable, fantastical, you know, supernatural adventures, encounters with monsters, giants, witches, seductresses, goddesses, whirlpools, you know, the whole 9 yards. And the other prong is really a story about what it means to have a home. The epic is very preoccupied with what's been going on at home since he left 20 years earlier. His wife Penelope has been besieged by these young men who were assuming Odysseus is dead and now trying to marry her, vying for her affections. They have sort of besieged the palace, are eating up all of its stores of food and wine. And meanwhile, he has left a son who was an infant when he went off to the war and is now a young man of 20 who has never had a father, who is trying to become a man of whom his absent father would have been proud. So it's very much a story about what home could mean and why it is worth returning to, twined around this extraordinary adventure story.
20: And fathers and sons?
23: Well, very much. You know, I always say if you sort of were to go out onto the street and grab a random person and say, what is the Odyssey about? Especially now, of course, since the whole world is thinking about the Odyssey, thanks to Christopher Nolan. I think even people who haven't read the epic are aware that it is in some way about this fellow who's desperately trying to get back to his wife. But what I think a lot of people don't realize is the Odyssey is as much, if not more, concerned with father-son relationships. So Odysseus is a character who is both a father and a son. As I mentioned, there is this young son, Telemachus, who has never had a father. He's dreaming about this father that everyone keeps telling him was this great hero. Odysseus's own father, now an elderly man who has apparently resigned from the kingship of Ithaca at some point. And in fact, as I like to point out to my students, we who grew up on rom-coms sort of fetishized the reunion with Penelope. But the final reunion in the Odyssey is not Odysseus's reunion with Penelope, satisfying as that scene is. It's actually with his father. So the Odyssey is very invested in father-son relationships.
20: So very early on, we hear from Telemachus, Odysseus's son, now grown up, trying to find this father he's never known, trying to figure out who his father is, as you say. When you started out on this journey with your dad, how well did you think you knew him?
23: Well, by the time this experience happened, I had evolved a fairly close relationship with my father, but I think until my late 20s, we had a quite distant relationship. We were just two different kind of heads, you know, two kinds of brains. As I mentioned, my dad was a scientist. He was a maths expert. I was, of course, a literature person, and I wanted to be a writer and was good at languages and English. I didn't have an antagonistic relationship with my father. I just didn't feel I had very much of a connection with him. My father was quite stern. He was a child of immigrants who had come in the early 1900s to America. And as quite often the case in that scenario, they pushed him very hard to be successful and he pushed us very hard to be successful. You know, it was very important for him that we excelled at school, that we got good marks. And I remember once when I was in graduate school, I was chatting with my parents and my father inevitably said, "So how are you doing? How are your courses? Are you getting good grades?" So I said, "You know, Dad, I know you want me to be doing well in school, but it would be nice if you asked me about my love life or something." And he, in total outrage, my father said, "What are you talking about?" He said, "That's your personal life."
20: Oh.
23: And I said, "You're my father, you know. You should be interested in my personal life." So that's the kind of person he was. He was not emotionally demonstrative. I do think, Joe, it was also a factor of his generation. You know, my dad was born in 1929. He grew up during the Depression, World War II. I think men of that generation in general were less emotionally available, let's say, than men now feel that they can be.
20: But his nickname, I think all of you, all the siblings, called him Daddy Loopy, which is like such a sweet sounding nickname. So,
23: well, he did have a very sweet side. One did not often glimpse it, but Father was very funny, had a very dry sense of humor. I don't know how this nickname originated or where it came from. But it was, as you mentioned, you know, it was very improbable. Here's this stern, you know, sort of scowling person, and everybody calls him Daddy Loopy.
20: I was very struck by, when you first started talking about your relationship with your dad, that you said he was a mathematician and I was into literature and languages, and we were just very different people with very different brains. I'm interested in that, because that suggests that those sort of intellectual interests that the two of you had were very, very important to your personality. So when you say your dad was a mathematician, that doesn't just mean he's good at maths, right? That's a whole world outlook that you're talking about.
23: Well, yes. You know, I always used to say my father thought of us as equations, that if you got all the bits right, you would get the right answer. And as we know, life is not necessarily like that. But my father, everything about him was sort of coherent in a way. He was a straight shooter, as we say. He had very high principles, and he was not a person who liked what you might call wiggle room. He liked things to be four square. He used to say, X is X. There's no other possibility. You know, X is X. And of course, if you're a writer, X is not always X. The whole point is that you're manipulating things, you're creating stories. And that intimidated me when I was growing up. You know, I should also say I was very bad at maths in school. I was always failing my tests. So you can imagine how I felt, you know, I was so mortified all the time. And I remember I have a very concrete visual memory of coming home from school with these very bad marks on my maths test and having to show them to my father. And I remember I would stand outside the door of his bedroom shaking with terror because I knew he was going to be so disappointed, or I thought he was going to be very disappointed in me. And, you know, because he had that kind of head, he genuinely could not understand what seemed so self-evident to him could be so opaque to me. You know, he kept trying to explain it to me, but it was like a different language. So I remember standing in my pajamas as a, you know, 7 or 8 year old, 9, holding my breath, waiting for him to look up so I could place this disgraceful exam paper on his desk, you know.
20: Did you ever think, if only I could be good at maths, you know, he'd love me more?
23: Yes, I thought that all the time, all the time, especially as my older brother, who later went on to do a PhD in physics, was also very much of a maths science brain. So there was that sort of anxiety too. I was not carrying on the family tradition. I should also say, you know, I was a gay child, and this is the 1960s and 70s when it was a very different atmosphere. And that was a secret that I kept until my 20s. And so I always felt rather ashamed because I knew I was hiding things from my parents. And my father was not a person who hid things, you know. So that added to my sense of distance from my father, who was this exemplarily principled person. And here I was always hiding and lying all the time, you know, and that really colored my early relationship with my father, I would say. So there was a very complicated dynamic. I mean, I came out to my parents when I was 20, and they couldn't have been more wonderful about the whole thing. And I thought, I am going to work on having an actual relationship with this man. And he worked on me, and we ended up being quite close.
20: Well, let's find out about what your dad was like as a student then. Although, you know, he wasn't meant to be a student, actually, was he? Because he was meant to be sitting quietly in the classroom, just observing.
23: Well, he said, as I mentioned before, he said to me, I'm not going to say anything. I don't want to, you know, I'm just going to sit here with a cup of coffee and listen to your students talk. And so I thought, okay, but he was a terrible student. Well, actually turned out to be a great student.
20: Depends if you're his son or not, maybe.
23: Well, yes. As I always like to say, Joan, typically when you're in a classroom with undergraduates, you are both the oldest and the most authoritative person in the room. And the dynamic became very complicated for my students because suddenly there were these two older guys and one of them was the other's father. So I think it just completely blew their circuits. So this course was a seminar and it's conversational. Everyone engages in conversation. But on the first day, typically I have to do more of a lecture just to introduce the Odyssey and the background and all that. So I'm about 15 minutes into my opening, you know, lecture, and my father cries out from behind me. He said, "Well, I read the first chapter and I don't think he's such a great hero." And that really was the beginning of what turned out to be a hilarious semester of my father just constantly challenging me and arguing with me. And so I should say that in this seminar, we sat around a big rectangular table, but my father, in what I now realize was a brilliant stroke of passive aggressiveness, sat in a detachable chair behind me and slightly to my left, so that every time he talked, I had to turn around and look at him, which is very distracting. Every time I put forth an interpretation or a suggestion, he would cover his face and shake his head in total disgust and say, "No, I think you're wrong." And I thought, you know, excuse me, I have a PhD in classics. I think I know what I'm talking about. But
20: yes, but you're my little boy.
23: Yes, exactly. Exactly. So I found myself sort of enacting this whole father-son dynamic in the Odyssey in a very, quite often hilarious way.
20: Tell me, as a classics professor, when one of your students turns around to you and says, "I don't think this iconic hero of Greek drama is a hero," how do you react?
23: Well, look, I mean, if a student were to raise her hand and say, "Well, I think Odysseus is not a hero. I think he's a terrible character," I could engage that in a certain way. But, you know, my father did not. My father just threw these lightning bolts, you know, into the middle of the room. And because he was my father, it was like I was 16 again. You know, I was having this sort of parallel reality. And it was both 2011 and 1976 at the same time. And he just issued these decrees and wasn't interested in what I thought. So that's why it was quite funny. I think the students quite enjoyed it.
20: What was his objection to Odysseus?
23: Well, he had all the right objections, actually. It's funny, just remembering it, I crack up. I remember on the first day, he said, "Look, this guy presumably went off to the Trojan War 20 years earlier with hundreds of guys, dozens of ships, and he comes home alone? What kind of commander is he? He lost all his men," which I have to say is a valid objection. I mean, part of the work that Homer has to do in the Odyssey, so to speak, is to explain how none of his men came back except for him. That's the dark side of Odysseus. The other thing, so when you first meet Odysseus in the Odyssey, he's been held prisoner by this lovesick goddess, Calypso, for 7 years, and he's sitting by the seashore weeping. And I'm about to start the class, and my father said, "I can't believe this guy is crying all the time." He said, "I was in the army. Nobody cried," you know. And that was the first minute of class, and I had to sort of recover from that. But because my father had a different way of thinking, because he had a different life experience, he was coming at it from his point of view, which was not invalid. He didn't have a PhD in Greek, but you know what? You don't need a PhD in Greek to read the Odyssey. I'm the first person to say that. Right now, millions of people are enjoying it, right? The Odyssey translations are sold out all over the world. And I eventually, over the course of this semester, I had to, what I thought I knew about the Odyssey was gradually eroded, so to speak, by my father's points of view, which were valid, and I had to incorporate them. So it was actually pedagogically a wonderful experience. And I myself have sort of tended to focus on the husband-wife relationship and Odysseus has dalliances with other women. So there is certainly a lot of erotic play in the Odyssey. But I suppose because my dad was sitting behind me the entire term, I suddenly was focusing on the father-son material in a very intense way. And I found myself moved in a way that I had not been before because my dad was sitting there. Well, not just sitting there, interrupting me, arguing with me, you know. And let me add, Joe, that I think it was brilliant for the students to see resistance to the professor.
20: What do they think of him as a person? I mean, you described when you were their age, you found him stern and intimidating, were two of the words you used. Do they find him stern and intimidating?
23: I don't think so at all. I think it took much more initiative, brilliant for the students to see resistance to the professor.
20: What do they think of him as a person? I mean, you described

0: that they looked up to him quite often in class. It was like watching a ping pong match. You know, they would sort of, their eyes would go back and forth as me and my father engaged in one of our back and forths. That was really wonderful.
1: To Daniel's astonishment, the students really liked his father, and his father really liked them. He couldn't help thinking, who was this man who turned up to his class? Like Odysseus, he seemed to be in disguise. After the break, we'll hear how Daniel's father finally revealed his true self in a Mediterranean cave where Odysseus was said to have been held captive. This is Outlook.
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1: Coming up in part two of Outlook, Professor Daniel Mendelsohn had taught the Odyssey for years, but when his dad unexpectedly joined his class, the ancient epic took on a new significance.
0: My father said, imagine how Odysseus felt watching his son call that other guy Papa. And I thought, wow, that's when it hit me.
1: Daniel's personal Odyssey continues after the news.
5: BBC News with Jason Kay. World football's governing body, FIFA, has sacked its chief operating officer, Kevin Lamour. 3 weeks ago, he strongly criticised the organisation's president, Gianni Infantino, for his now abandoned plan to sell stakes in the World Cup and other tournaments to private investors. President Trump's Middle East envoy Jared Kushner has expressed hopes of progress after holding talks on Gaza over the past 2 days with Israeli and Hamas leaders, but no significant breakthrough appears to have been made. Brazil's president has welcomed the discovery of large oil reserves near the Amazon coast, despite opposition to drilling in the area from environmentalists. Luiz Inácio Lula da Silva described the find as a passport to the future. The prosecution in the case of the only man charged in the killing of the American rapper Tupac Shakur 30 years ago says he handed the murder weapon to the actual killer. Dwayne Kifidi Davis denies coordinating the drive-by shooting in Las Vegas. Zambia's Electoral Commission says President Hakainde Hichilema has won re-election. International observers have said last week's vote was marred by intimidation and abductions. The deputy head of Ukraine's military intelligence service has warned that he expects the coming winter months to be harder for civilians than last year. Vadim Skibitsky told the BBC that Kyiv needed air defences. Russia has threatened the UK with consequences after Ukraine used British-made drones to strike targets inside Russia for the first time. Britain says it's committed to providing the equipment Ukraine needs. Scientists have warned that the impact of rising global temperatures on older people have been significantly underestimated. BBC News.
1: Welcome back to Outlook. I'm Jo Fidgen. Hello. There may never have been a better time to be a classics professor than right now. Thanks to Christopher Nolan's film, The Odyssey has never been trendier. And Daniel Mendelsohn couldn't be more pleased. He spent his career infusing students at Bard College in New York State with Homer's epic tale of war hero Odysseus making a long and treacherous journey home to Ithaca, where his family are waiting for him.
6: I've got the world on a string.
1: But he's never quite got over a class he took in 2011. His 81-year-old father, Jay, asked to join the seminar. They were very different people. His father, a stern, logical mathematician,

0: who sounded a lot like Frank Sinatra, according to Daniel.
1: I've got a song that I sing, I can make the rain go.
0: They hadn't always got along. Daniel agreed to the request, but didn't know what he was letting himself in for. Jay disagreed entirely with Daniel's reading of the Odyssey and kept contradicting him in class. And Daniel found himself having to rethink the story and his relationship with his father. As you were going through the course, did you start to see more parallels between your life and your dad's life that you could sort of pinpoint to episodes in the Odyssey?
2: Oh, absolutely. So exactly halfway through the Odyssey, Odysseus finally gets home. And his son Telemachus, we learn that one of the farm slaves, the keeper of the pigs, the swineherd, Eumaeus, has become a father figure to Telemachus in the absence of Odysseus. Telemachus calls him, the word in Greek is atta, which is like papa or daddy. It's a very affectionate nickname for father. And that's quite poignant when we hear him doing that, because we realize that this Eumaeus, this kindly, loyal swineherd, has really become the father in the absence of the actual father. And there's an incredible scene. So it happens that Odysseus in disguise ends up in the hut of this swineherd, who doesn't know it's Odysseus, his master, returned at long last after 20 years. And Telemachus walks in, and he and Eumaeus embrace and treat each other as a father and son. And Odysseus, because he has to maintain his disguise, can't yet reveal who he is. And so he has to watch his son greeting this other man as if he were the father. I always think this is one of the great scenes in literature, because he can't react. He can't give away his disguise. But at that moment, he realizes what his absence has meant, which is that his son has had to find another father figure. And it's a beautiful and very poignant moment. Now, that scene, I think, hit me in a very hard way, because I felt somewhat estranged from my dad when I was growing up, two kinds of minds. I was hiding this terrible secret about being gay for all of those reasons. And what I did is what Telemachus does in the Odyssey. I found other father figures whom I found more congenial than my own father. I had a French teacher in high school that I was incredibly close to, who was also a language person and who really mentored me in a wonderful way. Later, when I was at uni, I became very close to the father of my roommate. So I kept attaching myself to these older father figures in my youth because I didn't feel I had anything in common with my father. And I remember in that semester, in the spring of 2011, when my dad took my course, when we got to that moment in the hut I was just describing, it hit me like a ton of bricks for the first time in my life, how that must have hurt my father to see me always attaching myself to these other men and not to him.
0: Do you know if it affected him reading that scene with you?
2: Yes, because he made a comment in class. We were talking about the passage, and I was saying to my students, this just shows how close Telemachus has become to the old swineherd, which seemed to me to be a beautiful thing. You know, he managed to find somebody. And my father had this sort of tick in moments of emotion. He would sort of look down and not meet your eye. And I remember he was looking down. He said, imagine how Odysseus felt watching his son call that other guy Papa. And I thought, wow, that's when it hit me, how that must have wounded him, that I was always spending my time with these other fathers.
0: Mm-hmm. Would you say that as a result of spending that time together discussing the Odyssey, that your relationship was changing with him.
2: Yeah. Oh, absolutely. After the course was over, coincidentally, I heard about a cruise, a Mediterranean cruise that recreated the voyages of Odysseus. And on the cruise, so much more about my father started to emerge in this very pleasurable, relaxed setting, sailing all over the Aegean, tracking what people think was the itinerary of Odysseus. And I saw sides of my father I had really never seen before. You know, my dad, as I mentioned, grew up during the Depression. It was quite poor. And even, you know, after he became successful, I think like a lot of Depression era children, you know, there was always that feeling that it could all disappear in a moment. And so he didn't like to treat himself to things. He didn't like luxury. He was very suspicious. But something about being on this cruise relaxed him. And all these wonderful, easygoing qualities in my father that I'd never seen before started to come out. And people, you know, women, I should say, kept coming up to me on the cruise and saying, oh, you know, your father is so charming. And I thought, my father is charming? In a million years, that is not. My father was great in many ways, but charming was not an adjective I would have chosen. And so I got to see the man my father might have been if his early life had been a little easier.
3: It seems we stood and talked like this before. What's the next line, Harvey? We looked at each other in the same way then.
2: Every night we would go to the piano bar, and my father is a very much an American of the mid-century, and he loved, you know, the great American songbook, Gershwin, Rodgers and Hart, and he would always request songs from the pianist and sing along. I never heard my father sing.
3: The way you wear your hat.
0: Did he sound like Frank Sinatra?
2: No, not at all. In fact, my father used to tell a very funny story. He grew up in the 30s and 40s, and you could never get away with this now. You'd be fired. But the teachers in those days, on the first day of class in elementary school, you would have to sing the national anthem, and they would pull out the children with bad voices, and they wouldn't be allowed to sing for the rest of the term. And my father said I was a non-singer, you know.
3: The way you sing off key.
2: But it was so lovely to see him so relaxed. You know, we didn't take vacations when I was growing up, and suddenly he was affable and friendly, and it was really like Odysseus is often transformed in the course of the Odyssey. You know, he takes on different appearances when he needs to trick someone or whatever, and I thought, this is a sort of Homeric transformation that I'm witnessing. This man is literally changing before my eyes. And he was much more expansive and talked about his childhood, talked about his parents. And so it was an incredible experience where I really felt that he wanted to be revealed to me.
0: Revealing himself to you as Odysseus revealed himself to Telemachus.
2: Exactly. Exactly.
0: I mean, some really special things happened on that trip, didn't they? Including a trip to a cave, the cave where Calypso was said to have held Odysseus captive for 7 years. Tell us about that visit, will you?
2: You know, during the cruise, you go to all of these famous spots. And I am extremely claustrophobic. I don't even like to be in a lift, let alone a cave. So, you know, we were on this minibus and it took us to the cave, and I looked down and immediately broke out into a cold sweat, because just the idea of a cave was already horrifying to me. But the entrance to the cave was something you could barely even squeeze through. And I thought, there's no way I'm doing it. So I said to my father, Dad, you do the cave. We'd made a bunch of friends. I said, you go with so-and-so, do the cave. I'll wait here. And he said, no. He said, we came on the cruise, we're retracing the steps of Odysseus, we're going to see everything. And I said, no, I am not going in a cave. And he did this thing, which I don't think he had done since I was 7 years old. He held my hand. He said, I know you have a thing about small spaces. I'll be with you. And he took me by the hand and we went in the cave. It was not a pleasant experience, but I was so moved by the fact that my father was, I was 51, you know, and he was 81, going on 82. And my father held my hand in the cave of Calypso and we stayed for, you know, 37 seconds. And I said, okay, we're done. But the most moving thing, and this really says something about my father. So that night, we were sitting around in a group having cocktails and the pianist was tootling away. The cruise director said to me, oh, I see you did the cave. I saw you holding your father's hand. Because I had told her the night before, I'm terribly claustrophobic. And my father leapt in and said, well, you know, I'm a little shaky on my feet these days. So Dan was trying to steady me to save my face, you know, from having to admit that I was the one who was actually needy and afraid. The cruise director looked at me in a very knowing way and she said, your father is a very charming man. And I thought that was so nice.
0: It's just struck me that you said how your father was. He was always straight. He always told the truth.
2: Yeah.
0: He just told a little lie for you, hadn't he?
2: He told a little lie so I could save face. It was particularly meaningful because he was not a person who fibbed, typically, even about small things.
0: So he had changed too, huh, in the course of your time together.
2: Yeah. The way I keep thinking about it, Joe, is he sort of relaxed into a version of himself that was softer, easier. And he was changed too. He fell ill not long after we got back. And I feel so privileged that I got to see that and have that with him.
0: When your dad becomes ill and very frail and vulnerable, you talked earlier about a scene towards the end of the Odyssey when Odysseus sees his elderly father for the first time in 20 years, in which time his father has become old and vulnerable. Did you see that scene differently?
2: Oh, very much so. Very much so. So my dad suffered a massive stroke and for 3 months tried mightily to make a comeback. And I remember visiting him alone at night one day, and I thought, it is like the end of the Odyssey. You know, it's funny, I mentioned my father didn't like the fact that Odysseus cries a lot. And the final moment Odysseus cries in the Odyssey is when he sees his father again. The reunion with his father, Laertes, is the last reunion, the climactic reunion. And what's so interesting to me is that he meets him and Laertes says, who are you? And he starts to tell one of these lying stories. He said, oh, I'm from Crete and I knew Odysseus, blah, blah, blah. But he can't finish. He breaks down in tears. He cannot lie to his father. He can lie to his wife. He can lie to his son. He could lie to his servants. He cannot lie to his father. And that's the final tearful breakdown in the Odyssey. And I thought, there is a kind of wisdom in that. I remember thinking as I was looking at the inert body of my father in this intensive care unit, you know, your parents always know more about you than you will ever know about them. They have a head start. They know you your whole life. You only know them from the time you were born. And I looked at him and I thought, who is this person? Is my father this body in this hospital bed with dozens of tubes coming out and drips going in? Or is he his brain, this organ that he valued so much? You know, I used to, when I thought of him when I was growing up, I thought he was all head, you know. And so who is he? Which, of course, is a very Odyssean question, right? The Odyssey is obsessed with the question, who is Odysseus actually? Is he the person we see? Is he the lies that he tells? So I found myself, even in the hospital, having these sort of Odyssean philosophical musings, you know, and I had a lot of time to reflect.
0: Do you think you got to know yourself better through this process?
2: Inevitably. We humans are relational creatures. You know, this is the thing about being a child. You're always in a relationship with your parent, whether you want it or not. And if I may say, even when they're dead, you're still in a relationship with your parents.
0: Yeah. I'm glad you had that very special experience with your dad.
2: I'm always grateful for it.
1: There are many, many crazy things that will keep me loving you. And with your permission, may I list a few.
2: I think it was a gift that I got very unexpectedly. I thought I was just teaching at my usual Odyssey seminar. And it started out like a comic setup. Your octogenarian parent is a student in your class, and turned into something very profound and life-changing. And one of the most remarkable experiences I could have ever imagined.
1: No, no, they can't take that away from me.
0: Daniel Mendelsohn, speaking to me from his home in New York State. He's written a memoir called An Odyssey, a father, a son, and an epic. My thanks to him and to you for listening. Today's producer was Marion Maruf. I'm Jo Fidgen. Any epic stories of yours to share, do let us know. Outlook@bbc.com. And we hope to see you here again tomorrow.
4: He's influenced countless artists, from Kendrick Lamar to Drake to Justin Bieber. Today we're talking about the rapper Tupac Shakur.
5: He's had a multi-generational legacy. You've already felt the cultural force of Tupac Shakur, whether you were a fan or not.
4: It's been nearly 30 years since he was shot dead in a drive-by in Las Vegas. And in those three decades, there have been numerous conspiracy theories and lots of anger, but only one arrest. In 2023, Dwayne Keefe D. Davis was charged with Tupac's murder, and he's now on trial. He's pled not guilty, and he denies all allegations. And the main piece of evidence in this case is a memoir that talks about the night Tupac was shot. It's co-authored by Davis, and he says it's partly fiction. For hip-hop fans, and most especially for Tupac's family, this is a big moment.
6: I want my little brother back. Pac didn't get a trial. He just got a death sentence.
4: So today, we're talking about what we can expect from the trial, and you'll hear how Tupac's music keeps influencing hip-hop decades after his murder. I'm Hannah, and this is What in the World from the BBC World Service. Before we get into the trial, we're going to take a moment now to remember who Tupac was and why he was so influential. I'm speaking with journalist Evie Arnie. Hi, welcome.
7: Thank you for having me.
4: It's great to speak to you. So you're a really big Tupac fan. Tell me about how you got into his music and what drew you to it.
7: Well, Tupac was already an iconic figure by the time I was born. I think he was pretty much getting into the prime of his career. Mm. But by the time I was old enough to start listening to certain types of music, I already knew who Tupac was. He's one of those figures that's become sort of culturally ubiquitous. You kind of are born knowing who Tupac Shakur is if you're coming from a certain generation, if you're coming from a younger generation, if you're coming from a Gen Z or younger millennial generation, then you've already felt the cultural force of Tupac Shakur, whether you were a fan or not.
4: You said he was a cultural force. Tell me more about that.
7: I mean, from an artistic perspective, this is a groundbreaking rapper who set a bunch of records. He was a top-selling artist, not just a top-selling rapper. This is someone who has gone diamond on two albums, one of them being posthumous. This is someone who was the pioneer of doing double disc albums as a rapper. And he's also the first rapper to release an album from jail. And he's also the first rapper to release an album posthumously. Tupac was 25 years old when he died, and his career didn't span more than 6 or 7 years, but he's had a multi-generational legacy. He was a young person when he passed, and while he was at his prime, he represented youth culture in America, particularly Black male youth culture.
5: And he represented what it would sound like if different sectors of that culture could have their voices amplified on a broader scene. So he'll never be forgotten for that reason alone.
4: So decades after Tupac's death, people around the world are still discovering his music. Here's one fan in Europe.
8: Hi, I'm Lou. I live between Madrid and Paris, and I'm a huge Tupac fan, not only for his music, but also for who he was as a person. What I love most is his lyrics, melodies, samples, and especially the messages in his music. He talks about problems that are still happening today, which is why people can still relate to him.
4: So, yes, 30 years since Tupac was murdered, and we are still talking about him. And you're going to be hearing a lot more about him in the coming weeks as Dwayne Keefe D. Davis stands trial for Tupac's murder in a Las Vegas courtroom. So what do you need to know here? Anushka Mutanda-Dowty is host of the BBC's Fame Under Fire podcast, and she's in Las Vegas covering the trial.
9: So what you have to understand is the circumstances around the murder of Tupac Shakur. There was a lot of gang ties, and the underlying unwritten rule is you do not cooperate with law enforcement. You don't talk to police. You have to remember this is set against a backdrop of police brutality as well in the 90s. So no one would speak. No one was saying anything that was actually very helpful to law enforcement. Now, it wasn't actually until 1997 when we have the tragic death of another hip-hop superstar, Biggie Smalls, Notorious B.I.G., real name Christopher Wallace, that Keefe D., who is the man who's been charged in this case, is talking to law enforcement. They're trying to get him to cooperate on what happened to Biggie. And he says, I can't tell you about Biggie, but I can tell you what happened in Vegas. And by that, he means I can tell you what happened the night that Tupac died. But the deal that was negotiated was, if I speak, if I tell you the truth, you cannot use those words against me. So he ends up giving detailed interviews in 2008 and 2009 to law enforcement. And that agreement that they entered into held all the way until 2018, 2019, when old Keefe D decided to start doing podcasts and interviews. And then in 2019, he wrote a tell-all book. And the police said, well, hold on a second. You violated the agreement yourself. So therefore, we're reopening the investigation. We're looking into you. We're going to try and corroborate what you've said. And then in 2023, they managed to get a search warrant in his home where they say they found a lot of evidence, tubs of photographs related to Tupac, a magazine related to Tupac. And then they got an arrest warrant, and then he was officially charged. And that's why we're now heading to trial in 2026. Essentially, the biggest pieces of evidence against Keefe D have come from Keefe D. So Keefe D right now is a 63-year-old alleged ex-gangster and shot caller from the Southside Compton Crips. That's what prosecutors say. He's been in jail for 3 years, unable to make bond. He likes to talk. I mean, that's the biggest thing we know about him. He just did an interview 2 weeks ago from inside the jail. He's done podcasts. He's done articles. He's written a book where he claims that he has inside knowledge of what happened that night. So perhaps he is every defense attorney's worst nightmare because he just won't shut up. But what Keefe D says in his book is that I was there in the white Cadillac. I tossed my gun into the back seat, and that is how he was party to this crime. But he's since come out and said, look, not only do I talk all the time, I'm a liar. I made bits up of that book. I fictionalize it to help sell copies. I lie in these interviews, but I'm not a murderer. So that's the kind of picture we're getting of Dwayne Davis, is this guy who really likes to talk about what he claims he was involved in. And then 5 minutes later, he likes to say, actually, I made it up.
4: So Evie, back to you. In the 90s, when Tupac was releasing music, hip-hop culture looked quite different. Tell me a bit about that.
5: So what was happening when Tupac came onto the scene was that the energy and gravity was shifting from New York to the West Coast. And so was he, because he was born in New York, but he became a beacon of West Coast hip-hop. And he sort of scaled what a West Coast rapper could be and what a rapper could be in general by becoming sort of a multidisciplinary artist, as an actor, as a musician, as a poet, and as an activist.
4: Loads of rappers in the charts now are still being influenced by Tupac. Which ones have talked about him as being a role model or a reference point?
5: I think the premier artist of the moment that people would associate with Tupac's legacy is probably Kendrick Lamar, as far as the torch being passed to a cultural staple of the West Coast within hip-hop and beyond hip-hop.
7: But you can also think of artists that you might not necessarily associate with Tupac having been influenced by him. And one of the first artists that comes to mind is Future. And I think of Future because Tupac was probably the first rapper that was focused on delivering a high quantity of music. He released 6 albums after death, but he also released a ton of music while he was alive. Another artist that is prolific in pushing out music is Future. And Biggie, the Notorious B.I.G. himself, Jay-Z, he was just a pioneer and a trailblazer in so many ways.
4: Thank you so much for speaking to us.
7: Thank you for having me.
4: Well, that's it from me today, but you can find updates on this on the BBC News website. I'm Hannah Gelbart. This is What in the World from the BBC World Service, and we'll see you next time.
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14: Amid a growing backlash over the impact of social media on young users, Meta prepares for a landmark trial in the US that could see it fined more than $1 trillion.
15: This is an issue that goes back decades. Features that we all know all too well, the nudges that get our attention, the infinite scroll, all those types of things that have been proven to especially affect children.
14: Also in the newsroom with me, Janet Jalil, President Trump's son-in-law fails to persuade Israel's prime minister to drop his opposition to the U.S.-backed Gaza peace plan as one Israeli minister calls for more Gazans to be killed.
16: Taking down 30 to 40 every night, not just those who pose an immediate threat. There are people there who are not worthy of life. They shouldn't live. They are not even people.
14: FIFA sacks its chief operating officer for criticizing its president, Gianni Infantino, and how the success of Italian athletes with African heritage could help combat racism. That's after this bulletin.
17: BBC News with Jason Kay. World football's governing body, FIFA, has sacked its chief operating officer, who was one of the strongest critics of the organization's president, Gianni Infantino. Last month, Kevin Lamour said that plans to sell parts of the World Cup and other tournaments to private investors deceived staff. Dale Johnson reports.
18: This is significant because Lamour spoke out from within World Football's governing body. Lamour held a senior position as FIFA's chief operating officer and had a place on the management board. But when news of Infantino's sell-off emerged, Lamour said it was the project of one person and that FIFA's own administration was deceived about the now abandoned plan. So Infantino has acted and removed one of his fiercest critics from within the organisation.
17: Zambia's Electoral Commission says President Hakainde Hichilema has won a second term, securing 60% of the vote in last week's election. His victory was widely expected. International observers have said the vote was marred by intimidation and abductions. On Friday, the count was suspended for several hours after reports of violence against polling staff and the alleged theft of ballot papers. The main opposition candidate has dismissed government accusations that he was plotting an insurrection. Brazil's president has welcomed the discovery of a large oil reserve near the Amazon coast, despite opposition to drilling in the area from environmentalists. Brazil's state-owned energy company Petrobras announced it had detected the reserves off the coast of Amapá state last week. Luiz Inácio Lula da Silva described the find as a passport to the future, but insisted he was still committed to eventually phasing out fossil fuels.
19: This is what national sovereignty means. A country with oil of this quality isn't going to let anyone meddle with it. This can be called a passport to this country's future. And when I say passport, I'm not giving up on my fight so that one day we won't need to use fossil fuels, because this country will continue to be the leader in biofuel innovation.
17: The prosecution in the case of the only man charged in the killing of the American rapper Tupac Shakur 30 years ago says he handed the murder weapon to the actual killer. The prosecutor said it was part of a feud between rival gangs. Our correspondent Shaima Khalil is at the court in Las Vegas.
20: One line that really stood out as the prosecutor addressed the jury is when he said, "You will learn from Keefe D himself," because much of the evidence against Davis comes from his own words. In his memoir, he describes being inside the white Cadillac and passing on the gun to someone in the back seat. His defense says this account was fiction, details that are embellished to sell books. Davis's lawyer also called the decades-long investigation sloppy and incomplete.
17: World News from the BBC. Scientists have warned that the impact of rising global temperatures on the health of older people has been significantly underestimated. Researchers at Stanford University in the US say that previous studies have focused on younger people. Ella Bicknell reports.
21: The study looked into how different age groups would cope with extreme heat by the year 2100 under different levels of global warming. It found earlier research overlooked that older adults are more vulnerable because they produce less sweat, have weaker hearts, and are more likely to have underlying medical conditions. Researchers also warned highly populated countries with high levels of poverty were most at risk, with India, Pakistan, Bangladesh, and Niger identified as particularly vulnerable. They said that extreme heat and an aging global population could create new humanitarian challenges and drive migration across borders.
17: The deputy head of Ukraine's military intelligence service has warned that he expects the coming winter months to be harder for civilians than last year. Vadim Skibitsky told the BBC that Kyiv needed more air defences. He also said Ukraine's long-range strikes inside Russia will continue, including against sites belonging to the online retailer Wildberries. A court in New York has postponed the state trial on murder charges of Luigi Mangione, who last week admitted in a federal court to killing the health insurance executive Brian Thompson. The court asked state prosecutors to respond to Mr. Mangione's lawyer's arguments that he shouldn't be tried twice for the same offence. The Paramount Film Studio has asked a court to order US State, which are trying to stop it merging with Warner Brothers, to pay a bond of nearly $2 billion. Paramount says its deal with Warner obliges it to pay $7 million a day if agreement isn't closed by the end of September, but the legal challenge to the merger isn't due to begin until next March. World News from the BBC.
14: You're listening to The Newsroom from the BBC World Service with me, Janet Jalil. In what's being called social media's big tobacco moment, the tech giant Meta is preparing for a courtroom showdown stemming from a lawsuit brought by 30 US states. They accuse Meta of numerous violations of federal and state privacy laws for children. Rob Lalka is professor in business at Tunnell University in the US.
15: This is an issue that goes back decades. It goes back to the design that went into the way that these platforms were built. And features that we all know all too well, the nudges that come to get our attention, the infinite scroll, all those types of things that have been proven to especially affect children.
14: In a jury trial set to begin in California on Tuesday, not only are the states seeking upwards of $1 trillion from Meta, a sum that's as close to the company's entire market value, but they could also force fundamental changes that would completely change apps like Instagram and Facebook. Well, we're joined by our North America technology correspondent, Lily Jamali. And Lily, Meta has faced a lot of lawsuits, but this one is perhaps the most important.
22: It may well be. This is a case brought by dozens of U.S. states in 2023. This is a bipartisan coalition. And what we often see on tech issues, including those or especially those that affect children, is states setting their political differences aside and presenting a united front. And that's what we're seeing here. This trial is being held in California. but they're being joined by Colorado, New Jersey, and Kentucky in actually arguing the case. So the original complaint from 2023 alleged that Meta incorporated harmful features on Instagram and Facebook to drive engagement among young users, all in the aim of boosting their profits. And then they argued that they misled the public about what they were doing. So there have been other cases from individuals, from school districts, et cetera, but this one comes complete with the legal firepower of several state attorneys general, the top lawyer in their respective states.
14: If Meta loses, it could face severe consequences. What are the states after?
22: Yeah, I think the states are after, more than anything, changes to these platforms. So Meta owns, of course, Instagram and Facebook, as I mentioned. So we're talking about features like infinite scroll, likes, and push notifications, what the states have called a set of psychologically manipulative features. They already have seen the state of New Mexico gain some ground trying to make change. So New Mexico brought a case, a child endangerment case against Meta, and a judge there just ordered that they have to do more rigorous age enforcement, eliminate overnight push notifications for users under 18. Those are for users in New Mexico just for the next 5 years. But there is a blueprint there that I think these other states are very interested in following. Plus, you have this $1.4 trillion that Meta says the states want. I did talk to the California Attorney General about that number. They say talk of money will come later in the process. They say that Meta is basically using that number as a scare tactic as we enter the final hours before the trial begins.
14: And Meta is denying that it deliberately tries to make its social media addictive for children.
22: Right. They call the state's claims unsubstantiated. They are basically saying that the states are trying to penalize them for things like age verification, which are difficult across the tech industry. And then again, back to that $1 trillion plus in damages, Meta calls that financial demand vastly disproportionate. This will all play out in a second phase if the states, again, are successful.
14: Lily, thank you. Lily Jamali there. President Trump's son-in-law, Jared Kushner, has failed to overturn Israeli objections to a U.S.-backed Gaza peace plan after 2 days of talks in the Middle East, first with the leader of Hamas and then with the Israeli Prime Minister, Benjamin Netanyahu. Hamas has accepted the proposal, which calls for its gradual disarmament as Israeli troops begin to withdraw from the parts of Gaza they still occupy. But Mr. Netanyahu, whose coalition is trailing in opinion polls ahead of elections in October, says there will be no pullback until Hamas has been completely disarmed. In an interview with Fox News, Mr. Kushner said he hoped to see progress on Hamas giving up its weapons in a month's time. Since a supposed ceasefire 10 months ago, Israel has killed more than 1,200 people in Gaza and wounded thousands more, according to Gaza's health ministry. Our Middle East correspondent, Lucy Williamson, reports from Jerusalem.
1: Mr. Netanyahu's office said it had been agreed to establish two working groups, one on sanitation and clean water for Gaza, and one on disarmament and demilitarization, which, it said, both Israel and the Board of Peace were determined should be completed before any reconstruction happens. Israel's Prime Minister had already refused point blank to accept the next stage of Donald Trump's peace plan, despite Hamas agreeing to it. The meeting in Jerusalem today is a sign of the growing distance between Israel and its major ally and the shrinking political space around Mr. Netanyahu at home. President Trump told the US network Fox News today that Israel should not be targeting Gaza at the moment. But Israel's prime minister also faces a difficult election in October, and the next stage of Trump's plan is unpopular with many of his voters. Over the weekend, Mr. Netanyahu's own far-right national security minister, Itamar Ben-Gvir, said Israel should be bombing Gaza more.
2: It's no secret. I disagree with the prime minister. I think targeted assassination should be carried out in Gaza, taking down 30 to 40 every night, not just those who pose an immediate threat. There are people there who are not worthy of life. They shouldn't live. They are not even people.
1: Almost a year after the Gaza ceasefire was signed, hopes for peace and reconstruction there are running out. Nisreen Abu Sada is still living in a tent in Khan Yunis with her husband and children, alongside rats, mosquitoes and flies. Their family home lies in an area controlled by Israeli forces, less than 2 miles away.
0: Honestly, for 3 years, they have been holding meetings and making decisions, but nothing is implemented. They just sit in their chairs and leave. We don't see any results. We are just suffering for nothing. We are the ones paying the price.
1: There's been no response yet from Hamas to the changes announced by Israel. Yesterday, 8 Arab and Muslim countries jointly urged Washington to force Israel into complying with the next stage of the Gaza plan. Benjamin Netanyahu wins elections by presenting himself as both Israel's Mr. Security and Washington's friend. Harder this time to present himself as either.
14: Lucy Williamson. Well, with the US truce with Iran also seemingly going nowhere, President Trump has lashed out at an ally that has been mediating between the two sides, Oman. Mr. Trump threatened to bomb Oman if it got in the way of his administration's talks with Iran, according to Fox News. Oman has been holding separate negotiations with Iran about reopening the Strait of Hormuz. I got more on all these developments with our international editor, Jeremy Bowen, starting with the US's failure to persuade Israel to drop its opposition to the Gaza plan.
3: I think the breakthrough, if anything, judging by the statements that came out, was actually from the point of view of Benjamin Netanyahu, because Jared Kushner, who is always has a very strong reputation as a close friend of Israel, I mean, he seems to have absorbed Israel's position entirely. I mean, of course, we don't know what he's been saying to Hamas, but the contacts I've had with some Hamas officials and looking at the wider picture there, it seems pretty clear that the Hamas agreement to disarm is predicated on a mutual process. And that's how it was presented to begin with. And then they brought a peace people, Mr. Mladenov, their diplomat, after a meeting with Netanyahu, sort of walked that one back. But essentially, there was meant to be a reciprocal process going on. Mladenov, do you realize that neither side trusted each other? But the way that it's now being presented by Messrs. Kushner and Netanyahu appears to be that Hamas disarms, and then Israel decides if that's sufficient, and then allows rebuilding. If that is the case, this isn't going to work, because Prime Minister Netanyahu faces elections at the end of October. He will not want to give any chance for his political rivals, or indeed his allies inside his cabinet, who include some really hardline extremists. He does want to give them any opportunity to say he's being soft on either Hamas or the Palestinians. And I think that what he's basically trying to do, as he often does, is play for time until after the election, when, if he's still in power, he might be under pressure to do more. Who knows?
14: As you say, it does seem to be that Israel that's got the concessions, because the US was talking about how Israel should not be striking Gaza, but it seems to have rolled back on that. But yeah, a lot of people were surprised that Jared Kushner met the Hamas leader before he met the Israeli Prime Minister.
3: Yes, indeed. The Trump administration has been a lot less squeamish about talking directly to Hamas than others have done. Hamas themselves, I think they accept that they're in a weak position, not least because they've lost the faith of a lot of people in Gaza who are living the most appalling lives. And while, of course, they blame Israel for what's happening to them, because we are not allowed by Israel to get into Gaza, I can't say this firsthand from my own conversations, but the fact is, people look around at the terrible lives they're having there, and they try and think, well, how do we get into this mess? Yes, there is this major conflict with Israel, but yes, Hamas did something militarily, killing a lot of Israeli civilians as well, which has resulted in Israel's massive vengeance.
14: So the Trump administration can't get Israel to budge, it seems, and it's equally frustrated with Iran. Mr. Trump says he's not seeking an extension of the 60-day deal that has now expired, yeah, without anything realistically being achieved. What now?
3: Good question. And in fact, ironically, the one channel of diplomacy that appears to be potentially bearing some fruit, which is the process between Oman and Iran facing each other across the Hormuz Strait to try and get the strait reopened, that has been the most serious game in town. And so it is now more than ironic that Donald Trump is saying he might bomb Oman if it gets in the way, I mean, gets in the way of what? I think it could be that Oman is recognizing that the only way that they're going to get the strait reopened is to offer serious concessions to Iran, which Donald Trump thinks will be presented then by Iran as a victory over him, and he won't accept that. So he's gone back to this business that he's doing everything that he's doing to stop Iran getting a nuclear weapon. Let us not forget that not once but twice they've said they've obliterated Iran's nuclear facilities. So these things do not add up. I mean, what we're dealing with here is an American president who's seeing, to use one of his favorite words, a failing foreign policy, a situation in which America's adversaries have seen ways in which they can hurt America. And Donald Trump is in a situation where not only does he face elections, this may be becoming his legacy. And that's not something he wants. He does not want, above all, to be a loser.
14: Jeremy Bowen. At the start of this month, FIFA's president Gianni Infantino was forced to abandon his controversial plan to sell off stakes in the Football World Cup and other tournaments after a fierce backlash. But so far, he's resisted calls for him to resign, and now a senior figure in world football's governing body who criticised him, Kevin Lamour, FIFA's chief operating officer, has been sacked. Here's our sports editor, Dan Rowan.
6: Last month, Kevin Lamour publicly condemned Gianni Infantino, the senior executive claiming that he and his FIFA colleagues had been deceived by their boss over the now abandoned FIFA Ford Enterprise project. At the time, the chief operating officer predicted that breaking ranks could result in his departure, adding that he had a duty of loyalty to his employer, but also to certain values. If that means I lose my job, then so be it, he wrote. At least I'll sleep well tonight. In a statement, FIFA would only confirm that Mr. Lamour had left, with staff told that the two parties had agreed to part ways after careful consideration. Earlier this month, Gianni Infantino received the backing of senior FIFA executives in a meeting in Morocco, but BBC Sport was told Mr. Lamour was not invited. Mr. Lamour has been approached for comment.
14: Dan Rowan, you're listening to the newsroom from the BBC World Service. While Ukraine has been carrying out deadly strikes deep inside Russia this year, including on Wildberries, the Russian equivalent of Amazon, it's also seen a big surge in the number of civilians killed as Russian ballistic missiles exploit its inadequate air defences. Ukraine has been ramping up a public campaign for more air defence capabilities. Its military intelligence service has been gathering information about Russia's internal weaknesses. In a secret location in Kyiv, our Ukraine correspondent, Dan Johnson, spoke to the service's deputy chief, Vadim Skibitsky. He started by asking him about Ukraine's latest strategy of deep-range drone strikes thousands of kilometres inside Russia and how the Ukrainian military plans to grind down Moscow.
8: We should destroy and disrupt, first of all, production weaponry. And that is why one of the main objects for us is defense industry. And, of course, next one, logistics system, including, in some case, Wildberries, for example. Why? Because it's one of the elements of the logistics system of Russian Federation to wage the war, including, for example, through Wildberries, some military equipment, military components, and another elements that Russian Federation uses for war.
9: Will those deep strikes continue?
8: Unfortunately.
9: Even if more Russian civilians are killed?
8: First of all, I said we must destroy and disrupt the main elements of the wage of war of Russian Federation, not civilian people.
9: Do you see evidence that those deep strikes are increasing opposition to the Kremlin, not increasing its support?
8: It's really influence on the population of Russian Federation, because the understanding concerning the air defense system of Russian Federation, concerning the capability of a Russian authority to prevent, to protect some areas. Of course, another problem today for Russian Federation, the level of life of population, is the prosperity for normal life in any country.
9: What is the thing that worries you the most when you consider the different threats Russia poses?
8: Today, we really understand that possible threat in the winter period of time, especially, for example, destroy, disrupt water supply system, heating system, electricity system, and facilities for normal life of civilian population.
9: And do you have the intelligence that those sorts of attacks are being planned by Russia?
8: Due to our capability, defense, intelligence of Ukraine, we absolutely understand the plans. Knowledge is absolutely good, but without the air defense and other weapons, including weapons and ammunition, it's very hard to protect all territory of Ukraine.
9: Do you think ordinary Ukrainian people are going to feel the impact of that even more this winter than last?
8: Yes. Every day we have the wounded and dead civilian population in many regions. And unfortunately, with increasing number of drones, some missile system of Russian Federation, the threat and challenge can increase the losses of civilian population in our country.
9: Some people would say then that is the evidence that Ukraine is not winning this war.
8: We have not another way for surviving. It's our territory, it's our culture, it's our history. We must fight to prevent the full occupation of Russian Federation.
9: Do you think you are winning?
8: I think yes.
14: That was Vadim Skibitsky, Deputy Chief of Ukraine's Military Intelligence, speaking to Dan Johnson. 30 years after the drive-by shooting that killed the rap star Tupac Shakur in Las Vegas, a trial has finally begun. Prosecutors alleged on Monday that Duane Keefe D. Davis ordered the shooting as an act of gang revenge and later boasted of it in a memoir and in interviews. Davis has pleaded not guilty and now disavows his memoir entirely. The investigation into the killing has been hampered over the years because of witnesses refusing to talk or being killed in gang-related shootings. Shaima Khalil reports from the court in Las Vegas.
20: Duane Keefe D. Davis had a neutral expression on his face. Sometimes he looked down, sometimes he was looking at the prosecutor as he laid out the events of what happened on that fatal night on the 7th of September 1996. The fight that broke out after a boxing match, a Mike Tyson boxing match between Tupac, his entourage, and Keefe D.'s nephew, them attacking Keefe D.'s nephew, and then the planned retribution. The jury heard that Keefe D. obtained a gun, got into the white Cadillac, handed the gun to someone in the back seat, and then they heard about this white Cadillac pulling up next to Tupac's car and the shots that were fired. Something that stood out to me as the prosecutor was laying out these details is that he kept saying to the jury, you will hear from Keefe D himself. And that is because the bulk of the evidence in this case rests on Keefe D's words, whether it was a secret interview that he did with the police under a deal that he then went public with in the information that he then shared in his memoir in 2019, where he did describe him supplying this weapon. Now, the prosecution is not alleging that Keefe D pulled the trigger, but they accuse him of masterminding the killing and setting it in motion. The defense says these details were exaggerated to sell books, and they say that he's pleading not guilty.
14: Shaima Khalil. The European Athletics Championships came to a close on Sunday night in the English city of Birmingham, where Italy finished at the top of the medal table, edging the hosts, Great Britain, into second place. Among the athletes who clinched gold for Italy was Larissa Iapichino in the long jump, but her success and that of other Italian athletes of colour has reignited a wider discussion about race and what it means to be Italian. Our reporter, Carla Conti, told us more about what sparked this debate.
4: So one of the driving forces behind these discussions online has been comments made by the former army general and far-right politician Roberto Vannacci. Mr. Vannacci rose to public notice after he published a highly controversial book titled The World Upside Down, where he made comments regarding the volleyball player Paola Egonu, writing that although she is an Italian citizen, it is evident that her physical features do not represent Italianness, as he put it in his book. Many online have echoed this sentiment by directing racist abuse towards black athletes. But after the recent Italian success at the European Athletics Championship, many were also joking that Mr. Vannacci had gone quiet as athletes of color helped Italy reach that top spot. And just a few days earlier, the 19-year-old Sarah Curtis, whose mother is Nigerian and father Italian, set a new world record for the 50 meters backstroke at the European Swimming Championships in Paris. And the Prime Minister, Giorgia Meloni, publicly hailed the two athletes as an example of the Italy that knows how to win, as she put it. So her enthusiastic support was widely noted, especially as it directly contrasts with the silence of far-right figures like Roberto Vannacci.
14: And Carla, how does this debate feed into the wider political rivalry between Mr. Vannacci and Ms. Meloni?
4: So since establishing his own political party, Futuro Nazionale, or National Future, Mr. Vannacci has sought to position himself as a rival to Giorgia Meloni, championing an even stricter stance on migration and calling for a return to a concept which he has described as the Mediterranean patriarchy. He says that in his ideal Italy, there must be room for, quote, strong men who are able to control their emotions and passions and protect women. And now his party is polling at around 7%, which potentially complicates Giorgia Meloni's path towards re-election next year. And there are signs that that competition will play out over migration. As I said, Mr. Vannacci has gone further than Ms. Meloni in that regard by advocating for the removal of migrants and their descendants from Italy, a concept also known as re-migration. And for her part, Ms. Meloni has taken an increasingly confrontational position, most recently by imposing controls on travelers from Spain following the mass migrant crossings into Ceuta. So while this latest debate began in the world of sports, it also taps into a much bigger political argument about who gets to define what it means to be Italian and which vision of the Italian right will prevail ahead of the 2027 general election.
14: Carla Conti. And
4: travelers from Spain following the mass migrant crossings into Ceuta. So while this latest debate began in the world of sports, it also taps into a much

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2: 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The Israeli Prime Minister Benjamin Netanyahu is running for re-election this autumn, and he could lose to a man little known outside of Israel named Gadi Eisenkot, a former military commander and one-time member of Netanyahu's war cabinet. Who is Gadi Eisenkot, and is he really the anti-Netanyahu? Join me, Tristan Redman, in 2 minutes.
3: BBC News with Janet Jalil. World football's governing body, FIFA, has sacked its chief operating officer, Kevin Lamour. 3 weeks ago, he strongly criticised the organisation's president, Gianni Infantino, for his now abandoned plan to sell stakes in the World Cup and other tournaments to private investors. Zambia's Electoral Commission says President Hakainde Hichilema has won re-election. International observers have said last week's vote was marred by intimidation and abductions. Brazil's president has welcomed the discovery of large oil reserves near the Amazon coast, despite opposition to drilling in the area from environmentalists. Luiz Inácio Lula da Silva described the find as a passport to the future. President Trump's Middle East envoy, Jared Kushner, has expressed hopes of progress after holding talks on Gaza over the past 2 days with Israeli and Hamas leaders. But no significant breakthrough appears to have been made. The deputy head of Ukraine's military intelligence service has warned that he expects the coming winter months to be harder for civilians than last year. Vadim Skibitsky told the BBC Kyiv needed more air defences. Russia has threatened the UK with consequences after Ukraine used British-made drones to strike targets inside Russia for the first time. Britain says it's committed to providing the equipment that Ukraine needs to defend itself. There's been a school shooting in the Philippines, the second in 2 months. A student at a high school in the southern city of Zamboanga killed another pupil before turning a gun on himself. Scientists have warned that the impact of rising global temperatures on older people has been significantly underestimated. Researchers say previous studies have focused on the young. BBC News.
2: Benjamin Netanyahu's been on the scene for a long time. You could have just turned 30 years old and never known a time when he wasn't either prime minister or somewhere near the top of Israeli politics. But that could be about to change.
4: Israel is less than 3 months away from a high-stakes general election in which Netanyahu could lose. And it could be to a man who's little known outside of Israel by the name of Gadi Eisenkot.
2: He's the former top general in the Israeli military. He served in Netanyahu's war cabinet. His son was killed in the war in Gaza.
4: And now he's being talked about by some in the international press as the anti-Netanyahu. But is that really true?
2: Today on the show, we talk to David Remnick, editor of the New Yorker magazine and a man who's been reporting on Israel for more than 25 years. He recently spent time with Eisenkot and wrote an extensive profile of him. From the BBC, I'm Tristan Redman.
4: And I'm Asma Khalid. And today on The Global Story, who is Gadi Eisenkot? And if he were to become the Israeli prime minister, would anything actually change? David, thank you for taking the time to join us on The Global Story. We really appreciate it.
5: Pleasure to be here.
2: It's great to have you with us, David. You've written this long profile for The New Yorker of Gadi Eisenkot. We're talking to you today to try to understand who this man is, because he's

0: one of the front runners for the upcoming Israeli election, which is a big deal. When Asma and I both read your piece, which we really enjoyed, we were really struck by one story in it in particular, which is the story of how Gadi Eisenkot lost his son not so long ago. What happened and why has this story become so central to his election run?
1: Everybody's kid served in the military, and one of his five children was called up as a reservist. He was an army medic. And he was sent on a mission with his small group to retrieve the bodies of two hostages who had been killed in Gaza. Not two living hostages, but the bodies. And during that mission, it is likely he either was shot or more likely stepped on an IED, an explosive device. Everybody heard about this because of who Gadi Eisenkot is.
2: At the funeral of IDF soldier Gal Eisenkot, wails of sorrow.
1: The funeral was on television.
2: Senior officials mourned with the family in the most high-profile loss for the IDF so far.
1: Eisenkot's eulogy was televised. People felt this very acutely.
3: So it sounds like this story of losing his son is really central to how the Israeli public views Eisenkot. But Eisenkot has a long backstory in Israeli public life, and you write about that as well. Can you tell us what that story is?
1: So Eisenkot is Moroccan. Every prime minister since Ben-Gurion has been Ashkenazi. In other words, the descendant of Eastern European Jews. When he goes to a town that has a lot of Moroccan Jews, people who came from Morocco or from other Muslim states, Iraq, Syria, these are Jews who left in the 40s and the 50s and into the 60s. They use a Moroccan Arabic phrase indicating one of us. And that's not something that Netanyahu can challenge. But Gadi Eisenkot is a military man. He's a very high-ranking military officer, was even at one point chief of staff under Netanyahu.
0: He worked his way up to the very top of the IDF and became this kind of almost celebrity status that you have when you become the head of the Israeli military. But what did he...
1: If I can point out, though, I will say this. Yes, celebrity, maybe celebrity status gives him a certain glamour that he does not have. He is not a magnetic personality. You know, Bibi Netanyahu, think of him what you will. And I certainly think of him as I do. I am no fan and have been covering him since the 90s. He is extremely fluid. He's a great political campaigner, a very cynical one. His English is famously perfect, having spent so many years in the United States as a young man. Eisenkot's English, it's like my Russian, it's a bit rough. And he's not a magnetic speaker. He's a kind of, if you don't mind a little Yiddish, a little kind of a schlumpy, menschy, your favorite uncle type person, unthreatening. At the same time, as a military man, it should be pointed out, he was the key originator of what's called the Dahiya Doctrine, which has to do with a kind of asymmetrical warfare, if you will. In other words, if there are attacks coming from Hezbollah, from the Dahiya neighborhood of Beirut, that it is doctrine to attack with great ferocity, even civilian infrastructure, from where those attacks are emanating.
0: He's not a bleeding heart. He's a military tough guy. Is that a fair description?
1: This is a man of his institution.
0: Okay, well, by the time October the 7th happens, David, Eisenkot is in the Knesset. He's left the military, so he's an MP in parliament. He's a relatively new politician. He's only been there for a year. He's not a supporter of Netanyahu, but when the attack happens, Netanyahu nonetheless asks him to join a war cabinet.
1: Correct.
0: Why does he agree to that, and what is his role in that cabinet?
1: In the light of what's happened in Gaza and the scale of the horror there, it should be recalled the atmosphere in Israel right after October 7th. I can't begin to describe the sense of shock in Israeli society and grief and disorientation. In other words, the entire purpose of the state, in some sense, which is the security of a people that for centuries had been defenseless, essentially, in to anti-Semitism, violent anti-Semitism, culminating with the Holocaust. And suddenly, one day, hundreds and hundreds of Israelis are killed, over 200 are taken hostage and brought back to Gaza. The state collapsed. And so suddenly it was quite clear that that was going to need to be answered. This was a very disunified moment in Israeli history. It had been preceded by endless demonstrations about what was called judicial reform, which was really a Netanyahu government attempt to disempower the Supreme Court and the Attorney General. This was a huge issue in internal Israel. So he needed this show of unity in the most important decisions being made, namely the military decisions. And so he brought in Eisenkot. He is, by the standards of present day post-October 7th Israeli politics, and it's important to point that out, somebody of the center-left. I think he's probably of the center-left in today's Israel because it's moved so far to the right.
3: Center-left. Can you define that in American political terms?
1: Well,
3: maybe it's not translatable, but
1: it is translatable, but we're speaking in different tongues. In other words, The issue that Americans and Brits and almost everybody else thinks about first and foremost when they're thinking about Israeli politics is the Palestinian question. Like it or not, that is not the central issue in the Israeli election campaign. In fact, I would say none of the major contenders, except for Yair Golan of the Democrats, dares to speak about a solution to the terrible conflict that's been going on for now so many decades. And so I thought Eisenkot and another general, Benny Gantz, were asked to join this essentially national unity war cabinet of very experienced generals, and they fell into argument pretty quickly.
3: Over what exactly?
1: The first thing that happened is Eisenkot helped stave off an immediate attack against Lebanon, against Hezbollah. There were generals that wanted immediately to open a second front in the north. Eisenkot successfully argued against this and helped stave that off. More consequentially, Eisenkot thought the strategy should be first and foremost, get all the hostages home. First and foremost. People in the cabinet, not just Ben-Gvir and Smotrich, but also eventually Netanyahu himself, really wanted vengeance in a completest way to defeat Hamas as if this could be done in some totalist way. And if that meant some hostages would have to remain behind or that those deals would not happen as quickly as possible, then so be it. And after a while, Eisenkot could not countenance that, and he and Gantz left the war cabinet.
3: And then shortly after he left the war cabinet, and that was, I believe, in the summer of 2024. So a little while later, He decides to form his own political party. And David, if we can just explain that Israel has a coalition system of governance, it's not anything like our two-party system here in the United States.
1: If you're not up to date on Israeli politics, you think of Labor as this big party and Is this big party. Labor is now tiny. So you have to form coalition with other parties, which makes things very, shall we say, interesting and chaotic. So new parties are being formed with rather stunning regularity. And sometimes they form around one person and sometimes around a political impulse of a particular moment. Somebody's going to have to form a coalition to form a government come this election. It is unlikely that any one party will get 61 mandates on its own in the Knesset. What has to happen is X number of parties have to come together and form a coalition. After the election, the president, which is largely a ceremonial office, gives somebody the first chance to do it. It's usually the leading vote getter. So if it's Eisenkot, then he will try to form a coalition. If it's Netanyahu, he will do the same. The coalition that Eisenkot would be likeliest to lead is his party, which is called Yashar, which means straightforward or honest or something like that. And then you have a party led by Naftali Bennett, who's a man of the right and was briefly prime minister. And he's together with Yesh Atid, which is a party of the kind of center left. And then you have the Democrats, it's more of the left. Am I confusing everybody? Have I succeeded in confusing absolutely everybody at this point?
0: No, you're doing great. Carry on.
1: And on the right, you have Likud, but then you have these other parties. And most vividly, you have these religious parties, religious nationalists, and then religious. And what Netanyahu does to keep feeding that coalition is to make all kinds of concessions to the Orthodox, the ultra-Orthodox, so that they don't have to go into the draft. Mm-hmm. I have a big community of ultra-Orthodox Israelis, who, by the way, were not Zionists long ago, who, A, refuse to serve in the military or try to, and B, are the recipients of enormous amounts of essentially social welfare programs. This infuriates most Israelis. My kid's going to go into the army and get killed to protect you, and you're going to read Torah and Talmud and call it a day? This is a very, very divisive thing. But cynically, the extremely secular Bibi Netanyahu is willing to make these deals all the time for the sake of building coalitions.
0: And what is Eisenkot's platform in this party that he founds? What's he offering Israeli voters?
1: Well, he thinks that everybody should serve in one way or another, even the Arab community.
3: In the military?
1: Not necessarily. In other words, if you want to do some sort of social service, you know, the equivalent of a domestic AmeriCorps or Peace Corps or something like that, okay. In other words, he has answers for that. An end to this so-called judicial reform, a greater emphasis on democracy, the separation of powers. He sees and recognizes that the Netanyahu of now, unlike the Likud of many years ago, is not a particularly democratically inclined party, to say the least, and he is pro-democracy. Now, I would argue you don't have a democracy unless all your citizens have equal rights, and that brings in the Palestinian question. I don't believe that my country was a true democracy until arguably the mid-60s, until black voters were empowered the way they were by the Civil Rights Act. So, again, a resolution to the Palestinian question is not in the center of the debate, to put it mildly.
3: That is so striking to hear you say, David, because that does feel like the central question so many Americans think about when they think about Israel. And I have seen a number of profiles of Eisenkot. He is being framed, by and large, I would say, in the Western press, as sort of the anti-Netanyahu. But you're describing a man who, it sounds like, at least on some substantive foreign policy issues, isn't necessarily all that different.
1: Insofar as Eisenkot is the anti-Bibi, what does that mean? It's a question of character, his behavior. He's not considered corrupt. Bibi in many circles is considered corrupt. He's not giving the world away to the religious. Bibi gives the world away to the ultra-Orthodox. He will fight back against settler violence. Bibi does not dare to do that. And when he talks about it, he talks about it in preposterous euphemisms. He will fight for internal democracy insofar as Bibi was trying to disempower the Supreme Court and the Attorney General. And on the Palestinian question, I don't think you're going to ever hear him in this campaign talk about anything vividly specific like a two-state solution or anything of the like, but you will hear language about moving forward, progress, you know, try to end violence, et cetera, et cetera. The most modest, one could call mealy-mouthed rhetoric to mainly not to inflame anybody, mainly to not have it be at the center of the conversation. Netanyahu wants it to be at the very center of the conversation, insofar as he wants to make sure everybody knows he would never compromise with the Palestinians at all, ever.
0: It sounds like there is some daylight between Eisenkot and Netanyahu, perhaps not a chasm of political daylight between the two of them. But let me present you, I hope you'll indulge us if I present you with a counterfactual to help us understand where he stands on things. If Eisenkot had been prime minister in the aftermath of October the 7th, what's your sense of what might have gone differently? Like, what would have been different and what would have been the same?
1: I don't know that today we'd be sitting here with the landscape of Gaza being an absolute ruin, with at the very minimum 70,000 people, including 20,000 children, dead. Would there have been a war? Yes. How would it have been prosecuted? Some of your listeners will quickly say, yes, but this is the architect of the Dahiya Doctrine. But I don't know what that would imply, and I would be a fool to predict it in any specificity.
0: Mm-hmm.
1: But I don't want to be naive. It's not as if October 7th would have been answered with a laurel branch.
0: So, David, we saw the Israeli Prime Minister Benjamin Netanyahu rejecting a plan from Donald Trump's Board of Peace for the disarmament of Hamas. What would Eisenkot have done had he been in office, in your best estimation?
1: I don't know. Bibi, his image in the United States, and I assume in the UK, could not be more miserable. But he's not running for president of the United States. He's running to remain as prime minister of Israel, which has gotten increasingly right wing. He needs to keep his base, which is the religious nationalists, the ultra-Orthodox, the traditional Likud, and that kind of soft right that I've talked about that's kind of up for grabs. So in his view, he needs to say, no Palestinian state, end to security threat, look what I've done by dealing with threats all over, although that argument has gotten much shakier, right? A year ago, he might have argued, you could argue with him, but, you know, okay, we've bombed the nuclear, I've gotten the United States to bomb nuclear reactor in nuclear facilities in Iran. We had this incredible James Bond-like success with Hezbollah. Sinwar is no longer alive to lead Hamas in Gaza. Nasrallah is no longer alive in Beirut, and might have called it a day there. But now this war that was supposed to take 3 weeks or whatever it was going to be, now 6 months later, the Iran leadership was, quote, I hate this phrase, taken out, but then replaced by an even more hardline Iranian leadership. And it's in control of Hormuz and much else. And the Israelis see this failure. And so Netanyahu has to create the imagery of strength, or rebuild this imagery of strength and security in the face of the facts. He's in trouble, but I would emphasize to your listeners this. He is behind in the polls. The opposition coalition is at about at 60. He's at about at 50, which is quite far from winning. But he is a incredibly crafty campaigner. And it's 80 days until the election. And that's a lifetime in Israeli politics.
3: David, our show is about where the world and America meet. And I've heard you talk about both Netanyahu and Eisenkot in the context of a domestic Israeli political dynamic. But it is, in my view, important to note that, you know, Israel's longstanding closest ally has been the United States, and that this election in Israel is happening at a moment when U.S. politics on Israel have shifted dramatically. I mean, we see this if we look at, you know, a Pew Research poll from this spring that shows 60% of U.S. adults now have an unfavorable view of Israel. These numbers are numbers we have not historically seen. We saw also recently an unprecedented number of Democrats in Congress vote to block billions of dollars in military aid. And this leads, I guess, to my fundamental question here, which is, do you have a sense that Eisenkot has a plan for salvaging the U.S.-Israel relationship, because it strikes me that in the United States, being not Netanyahu is not necessarily enough anymore in our political climate.
1: No, but I think he's right to think it will be a lot. The dynamics of how Americans feel about Israel, about spending money on Israeli defense and doing it reflexively, I think that is Netanyahu's most catastrophic loss that is recognized in Israel, that they're not going to have automatic American support anymore. It's no longer considered taboo to speak up against Israeli behavior or AIPAC, or people routinely talk about war crimes, genocide, all kinds of descriptions of what's transpired in the last 3 years. And it is horrific, and it has transformed the U.S.-Israeli relationship in the not only in the Democratic Party, mm-hmm. but you're seeing it as a divisive issue in the Republican Party. Now, look, has anti-Semitism grown in horrific ways in the U.S. and in Britain and elsewhere? Absolutely. But I think it is possible, and people, right-thinking people, are able to recognize that there's a difference between criticism and even condemnation of Israeli political and military behavior, and not think that's automatically anti-Semitism.
3: The reason I guess I want to understand what Eisenkot's thinking on this is that I did, you know, some reporting a few years ago, pre-October 7th, on the shifting dynamics in the relationship. And amongst many Democrats at the time, I heard about Netanyahu. Netanyahu was, in their view, the catalyst, the reason for this deteriorating relationship. Now, when I talk to folks, particularly on the left, on the Democratic side, I hear a more fundamental shift of the relationship. As we said, people saying that they want to wholeheartedly block military aid. It feels like there is a beginning of a reimagining of the entire relationship. How does Eisenkot, does he know how he's dealing, or does he have a plan for how to deal with that?
1: He has to win in order to confront that, but it is essential. They're not naive. And I think only when they're lying to themselves do they ascribe every tendency about that shift to anti-Semitism. I've written about two foreign places my whole career. I'm now an elderly gentleman, 67. And I, when I would write about Russia, where I lived for 4 years, the reaction to pieces in The New Yorker or The Washington Post, where I used to work, it was generally, that is so interesting, or I didn't know X, or let me tell you about what I think. It was you know, sometimes hostile, but not. When I write about this, you can't win. So I've been called, you know, too soft, or a self-hating Jew, every insult imaginable. That is part and parcel of the emotional, historical quality of this. And I've never seen it as bad, as volatile, as filled with legitimate concern and fury, but also at the same time, racial hatred. And to think that everything will get better by magic, I think is naive. It's going to be affirmative imagination and political bravery all around. And that's not going to happen overnight.
0: David Remnick, thank you so much. It's been a pleasure to talk this through with you.
3: Thank you.
1: I really appreciate the opportunity. Thank you so much.
0: That was David Remnick, editor of the New Yorker magazine, who recently wrote an extensive profile about Gadi Eisenkot, the main challenger to Israeli Prime Minister Benjamin Netanyahu.
3: And that's it for our show today. If you want to hear more from The Global Story, we are a podcast, so you can subscribe to us wherever you listen to your favorite shows.
0: We'll be back again tomorrow. Cheerio.
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9: Hello, welcome to Newsday on the BBC World Service with Rob Young in London and Anne Soy in Nairobi.
10: A landmark trial against Meta is due to get underway in California. Accusing the social media giant of harming young users. We'll break it down for you with somebody who previously took Meta to court in this latest trillion-dollar case.
9: We hear from a Ukrainian intelligence chief on the country's tactics in the war against Russia.
11: We should destroy and disrupt, first of all, production, weaponry, and that is why one of the main targets, main objects for us is the defense industry.
10: High-level talks between two neighbors as a new U.S. tariff deadline looms for Canada. We'll speak to a top Canadian businessman on what is at stake if this comes into force on Wednesday.
9: That's after the latest world news.
12: BBC News with Jason Kay. World football's governing body FIFA has sacked its chief operating officer, who was one of the strongest critics of the organisation's president, Gianni Infantino. Last month, Kevin Lamour described plans to sell parts of the World Cup and other tournaments to private investors as the project of one person. Dan Rowan reports.
13: Last month, Kevin Lamour publicly condemned Gianni Infantino, the senior executive claiming that he and his FIFA colleagues had been deceived by their boss over the now abandoned FIFA Ford Enterprise project. At the time, the chief operating officer predicted that breaking ranks could result in his departure, adding that he had a duty of loyalty to his employer, but also to certain values. In a statement, FIFA would only confirm that Mr. Lamour had left, with staff told that the two parties had agreed to part ways after careful consideration.
12: Zambia's Electoral Commission says President Hakainde Hichilema has won a second term, securing 60% of the vote in last week's election. His victory was widely expected. International observers have said the vote was marred by intimidation and abductions. On Friday, the count was suspended for several hours after reports of violence and the alleged theft of ballot papers. Brazil's president has welcomed the discovery of oil near the Amazon coast, despite opposition to drilling in the area from environmentalists. Luiz Inácio Lula da Silva described the find as a passport to the future. Rory Gallimore reports.
14: President Lula is seeking re-election in October and he's often keen to portray himself as a protector of the environment. That image jars with the sight of him dressed in orange overalls, brandishing a vial of oil and declaring, "It smells so good." Mr. Lula was celebrating the discovery of new reserves by the state energy firm near the mouth of the Amazon River. He wants Brazil to phase out fossil fuels but insists it still needs oil revenues to fund the transition to clean energy. More exploration is needed to establish just how much oil is buried deep beneath the sea and how much money Brazil could earn.
12: President Trump's Middle East envoy Jared Kushner has expressed hopes of progress after holding talks on Gaza over the past 2 days with Israeli and Hamas leaders, but no significant breakthrough appears to have been made. After lengthy talks with the Israeli Prime Minister, Mr. Kushner said there should now be progress in about a month. Lucy Williamson is in Jerusalem.
15: Mr. Netanyahu's office said it had been agreed to establish two working groups, one on sanitation and clean water for Gaza, and one on disarmament and demilitarization, which, it said, both Israel and the Board of Peace were determined should be completed before any reconstruction happens. Israel's Prime Minister had already refused point blank to accept the next stage of Donald Trump's peace plan, despite Hamas agreeing to it.
12: World News from the BBC. There's been a school shooting in the Philippines, the second in 2 months. A student at a high school in the southern city of Zamboanga killed another pupil before turning a gun on himself. It follows a shooting in June in which at least 3 students were killed and around 20 others were injured when 2 students opened fire at a school in Tacloban City. Russia has threatened the UK with consequences after Ukraine used British-made drones to strike targets inside Russia for the first time. Kiev has stepped up its attacks in recent months, using long-range missiles and drones to hit military and energy facilities, as well as Russia's largest online retailer, Wildberries. The Russian embassy in London said Britain was acting as a co-perpetrator while hypocritically professing a desire for peace. The UK says it's committed to providing the equipment Ukraine needs to defend itself. The Canadian government says it's making the largest clean energy investment in North American history, with plans to develop new wind and hydropower facilities. The project, agreed with the regional authorities in Quebec, Newfoundland and Labrador, is expected to cost $50 billion. Canada's Prime Minister Mark Carney said the electricity generated would be enough to power the cities of Toronto, Montreal and Vancouver combined.
16: We're living in a time of great disruption. Every Canadian is feeling the economic impacts, and we're all experiencing the changing climate. Canadians won't simply endure these challenges. We will meet them with determined action.
12: The Paramount Film Studio has asked a court to order US State, which are trying to stop it merging with Warner Brothers, to pay a bond of nearly $2 billion. Paramount says its deal with Warner obliges it to pay $7 million a day if the agreement isn't closed by the end of September, but the legal challenge isn't expected to start until March. World News from the BBC.
10: Thank you very much indeed for that bulletin of news. Hello, you're with Newsday from the BBC World Service, live from Nairobi with Anne Soy, and from London with me, Rob Young. Thanks very much for joining us today.
9: Coming up this half hour, we've got stories for you from the US, Ukraine and Indonesia.
10: Isaac Fannin will give us the latest on the rows at FIFA. Latest is the sacking of its chief operating officer, somebody who'd been a strong critic of the organisation's president, Gianni Infantino.
9: And in business, Maura Fogarty on the state on the trade row between the US and Canada.
10: Your thoughts on all of our stories, welcome, of course. Do send them by text or WhatsApp. 2+44 77 86 20 50 85. Now, there's been much talk in recent years about the potential harmful effects of social media, and there have been a number of court cases around the world, but the biggest one yet is about to get underway in California. A group of US states are collectively seeking damages which, in theory, could total as much as $1.4 trillion against the social media giant Meta, that is the parent company of Facebook, Instagram and WhatsApp. And the states who are bringing this case are arguing that Meta's platforms are contributing to the youth mental health crisis by deliberately designing features that get children addicted to its platforms. Well, one person closely watching the proceedings is Matthew Bergman, who's an attorney, law professor and founder of the Social Media Victims Law Center. He represented a woman in America who was awarded millions of dollars in damages in a case that found Meta and YouTube had created addictive products. And I spoke to him earlier from Seattle.
17: I think that what we're seeing now is the third situation in 5 months where a social media company has had to face a jury. They had to face a jury in New Mexico. They had to face a jury in Los Angeles in our case. And now they're having to face a jury in Oakland. And in and of itself, the fact that these companies are now being held accountable in front of a fair and partial jury is a huge step forward in accountability. Because when we started doing this work 4.5 years ago, no one thought we would ever get to a jury. They didn't even think we'd get past the starting gate.
10: And this case is about what is being called the addiction theory of harm. Can you just describe what that is?
17: Yeah, these companies, Meta in particular, makes its money by selling advertising. When you are on social media, you are not the customer, you're the product. They are selling your engagement. And so they have designed platforms to be addictive in order to maximize the amount of time that kids are online and the amount of ads that they see and the amount of money that Meta makes. This is not an accident. This is not a coincidence. This is a deliberate design decision based upon Meta's algorithmic artificial intelligence and its exploitation of the intellectual, the neurological, and the emotional vulnerabilities of young people.
10: And so what evidence is there that these companies, and Meta in particular, given it is the center of this new trial, that they intentionally designed their systems to be addictive rather than building something that turned out to be addictive?
17: Well, their own internal documents are the most damning evidence there is. When they say teens have an addict's mentality, they understand how the human brain works, in particular the adolescent brain, and how susceptible it is to dopamine and the addictive quality of rabbit holes that kids get in. So it's their own words. This is not a effort to impose language or terminology on a defendant. This is their own documents and their own language and their own efforts are what the evidence is going to show.
10: Now, many parents are concerned about their children's use of social media. What do you think the social media companies should do to their platforms to ensure that people can use them without becoming addicted?
17: Well, turn off the algorithms. Show kids what they want to see, not what they can't look away from. We know, and they know, that material that is psychologically discordant, material that is upsetting, material that is disturbing, material that is violent, is more susceptible to a dopamine response than material that is uplifting and reaffirming. And so they've deliberately designed these platforms to show kids more and more extreme material to keep them engaged. Turn that off. Some kids will be drawn in the wrong direction, yes. Some kids will set out to look at bad things, and that's unfortunate, but that's not what will occur in the majority of cases if they just turn down the algorithms. The other thing they could do is limit the number of screen time and the hours of screen time. In what earthly world is it a good thing for a child to be on social media at 3 o'clock in the morning? Provide basic warnings to parents and young people about the dangers of social media. And protect young people from adult predators who lurk online and are connected to vulnerable young people through the deliberate design decisions of these platforms. You know, those four changes would do a lot to make social media 75-80% safer.
10: What about the role of parents here? For example, it's not great for kids to be watching television at 3 a.m, whether it be online or through a box in the corner of the room. Parents have a responsibility as well, don't they?
17: Of course they do. And the problem is that the social media platforms are designed to thwart parental responsibility. They're designed to encourage kids to open multiple accounts. Meta calls that a value add. They've designed platforms that make it very, very difficult for parents to monitor their kids' social media activity. And also, most kids are more tech savvy than their parents. The companies have taken advantage of that. And at the very least, they haven't warned parents of the clear and present danger that social media presents to their kids.
10: This case is demanding $1.4 trillion in damages. It's an astonishing sum of money. It's almost equal to the market value of Meta. I mean, it's an unrealistic sum of money, isn't it? It's not going to be fined that amount.
17: Well, you know, we don't know. In a negotiation, I make an outrageous demand and my opponent makes an insulting offer and, you know, then we have a conversation. I don't draw much significance to the $1.2 trillion. What I do draw significance to is the statement implicit in that, that the only way these companies, and Meta in particular, are going to change their behavior is if it's in their economic incentive to do so. Time and again, the common sense design decisions that would make these platforms safer are spurned if they would in any way impact profitability. So by imposing significant financial penalties on these companies in terms of damage awards, we hopefully will be able to incentivize them to change their behavior, because moral persuasion hasn't worked and public humiliation hasn't worked. The only thing that's going to work is hit them in the pocketbook.
10: That was lawyer Matthew Bergman there. Well, Meta, in a statement released before the trial, said it disputes the allegations and the trial evidence, it says, will show its commitment to supporting young people. The company says it has listened to parents, worked with experts and law enforcement, and conducted in-depth research to understand the issues that matter most.
9: Now, there's been a new twist in the saga surrounding global football's governing body, FIFA. Isaac Fennin is here with us with more.
18: Yeah, Ran. So you remember a few weeks ago, FIFA had to cancel plans to sell stakes in its competitions to private investors, led by the brother of US President Donald Trump's son-in-law. These plans were formulated by President Gianni Infantino, and they sparked outrage from outside football's global governing body. And crucially, this morning, inside the organisation, Kevin Lamour was FIFA's chief operating officer, which is about two rungs below Infantino in terms of layers of management. And about the plans, he was pretty stinging. He said that they were the project of one person at the time and now come for political leaders to ask themselves the right questions and make the right decisions. He has been sacked, we have learnt, in a statement, FIFA thanking him for his time, but they've agreed the two have had to part ways. We're going to have more on this show, and we're going to speak to a FIFA whistleblower about this story.
9: Many thanks, Isaac. Now let's move to Ukraine, where it's been ramping up a public campaign for more air defense capabilities. Its military intelligence service, known as the GAR, has been gathering information about Russia's internal weaknesses. In a secret location in Kyiv, our Ukraine correspondent Dan Johnson spoke to Vadim Sibitsky, the deputy chief of the GAR. He started by asking him about Ukraine's latest strategy of deep-range drone strikes at thousands of miles into Russia and how the military plans to grind down Moscow.
11: We should destroy and disrupt, first of all, production, weaponry, and that is why one of the main targets, main object for us, it's defense industry. And of course, next one, logistic system, including in some case, Wildberries, for example. Why? Because it's one of the element of the logistic system of Russian Federation to wage the war, including, for example, through Wildberries, some military equipment, military components, and another elements that Russian Federation uses for war.
19: Will those deep strikes continue?
11: Unfortunately.
19: Even if more Russian civilians are killed?
11: First of all, I said we must destroy and disrupt the main elements of the wage of war of Russian Federation, not civilian people.
19: Do you see evidence that those deep strikes are increasing opposition to the Kremlin, not increasing its support?
11: It's really influence on the population of Russian Federation, because the understanding concerning the air defense system of Russian Federation, concerning the capability of Russian authority to prevent, to protect some areas. Of course, another problem today for Russian Federation, the level of life of population, is the prosperity for normal life in any country.
19: What is the thing that worries you the most when you consider the different threats Russia poses?
11: First of all, today we really understand that possible threat in the winter period of time, especially, for example, destroy, disrupt water supply system, heating system, electricity system, and facilities for normal life of civilian population.
19: And do you have the intelligence that those sorts of attacks are being planned by Russia?
11: Due to our capability, defense intelligence of Ukraine, we absolutely understand the plans. Knowledge is absolutely good, but without the air defense, without the another weapons, including weapons and munition, it's very hard to protect the whole territory of Ukraine.
19: Do you think ordinary Ukrainian people are going to feel the impact of that even more this winter than last?
11: Yes, I think you know that every day we have the wounded and dead civilian population in many regions. And unfortunately, with increasing number of the drones, some missile system of Russian Federation, it's really the threat and challenge can increase the losses of civilian population in our country.
19: Some people would say then that is the evidence that Ukraine is not winning this war.
11: We have not another way for surviving, because we're an independent state. It's our territory. It's our land. It's our culture. It's our history. We must to fight. to prevent the full occupation of Russian Federation.
19: Do you think you are winning?
11: I think yes.
9: That's the deputy chief of the Ukraine's military intelligence, GAR, speaking earlier to Dan Johnston.
10: Now, Canada has less than 24 hours to reach a trade deal with the United States to avoid Donald Trump's new 50% tariffs on loads of goods from Canada. Maura Fogarty has more at the business desk.
20: Hey there, Rob. Look, yes, so exactly 12 hours from now, if we, sorry, 24 hours, let me get my math right. If we don't get some kind of deal between the U.S. and Canadian negotiators, then we will see these new tariffs being imposed on Canada. You know, it affects about $20 billion worth of exports from Canada to the United States, which represents about 5% of all of it, what it sells to the U.S. overall. But the impact is being felt quite unevenly. For some Canadian businesses, the stakes are quite high because the tariffs would affect everyday items like wine, hockey sticks, industrial goods like cement, but also electronics as well. So let's speak now to Dan Kelly. He's the president and the CEO of the Canadian Federation of Independent Business. Dan, thanks for joining us today.
21: Good to be with you.
20: Can you just give us a sense of, you represent small businesses in Canada. Can you give us a sense of how worried they are about these new tariffs coming in?
21: Yeah, look, certainly for small Canadian exporters, this is a big deal. To this point, most Canadian trade has remained tariff-free, despite the sectoral tariffs that have been in place on a few items. But this is right smack in the middle of the trade deal. These are goods that have, to this point, been complying with the agreement between Canada and the U.S. We call it CUSMA. They call it USMCA. Mm-hmm. But this is a huge swath of small business products. I've heard from jewelry store owners that ship goods into the United States, art shops that sell some of their products into the U.S., anybody that manufactures with wood, a whole bunch of industrial goods. It is a big, big chunk of SME trade with the U.S. that would now be subject to a 50% tariff, making many of these goods almost unsellable.
20: So the U.S. president has said that these tariffs are coming in under something known as Section 338 of the 1930s Tariff Act, where he's saying it's because of discriminatory action by the Canadian government against American goods. And you name some of these different sectors in which some of the companies would be affected. Can you tell us, if they are subject to 50% tariffs, how are these businesses going to be able to absorb that extra cost? Or can they pass it on to their customers in the U.S.?
21: Unfortunately, the answer to both sides is a big no. Businesses are not able to absorb a 50% tariff for any length of time. And also, it is very clear to us that most customers in the U.S. are not going to be able to just suck it up and pay it themselves. So this is putting small firms in a really, really difficult bind. Many of them have been trying slowly but surely to build other markets in other parts of the world. There is more trade happening within Canada between Canadian provinces, many of which they have long distances to send goods, but they're doing it. All those are for the good, but at the same time, we can't simply displace a market the size and scope and wealth of the U.S., especially given that it sits within a few-hour truck ride of most Canadian cities.
20: Do you think, we've got about a minute left here, do you think that given the sort of sentiment that the Canadian public has towards President Trump and the U.S., and, you know, it's one of the things that the Trump administration is trying to negotiate is to get the provinces to put U.S. alcohol back on the shelves again. That is actually controlled by the different provinces and not by the central government. How likely do you think it'll be that we get a deal?
21: I do think that most provinces will go ahead if there is some meaningful progress. Look, if it's just simply a promise to continue to talk, I think then these sanctions that we have, the limited as they are, should stay in place. But if there is a meaningful reduction in the current tariffs that are in place on steel and aluminum, a handful of other goods, and this 50% threat is taken off the table, I suspect most provinces will comply. But this is Canada, and many provinces will not listen to the federal government. And I think the government of Quebec has already said that they won't.
20: All right, Dan, thanks very much for joining us today.
10: Maura, thank you.
9: Let's now go to Indonesia, where thousands of people are still unable to return to their homes in areas east of Indonesia, where a powerful earthquake struck on Saturday morning. Many public buildings there, like hospitals, have been badly damaged and others have completely collapsed. A strong 5.6 aftershock on Monday jolted the island again. Well, earlier I spoke to one of the people who's now in Maumere on Flores Island, Lawrence Warder, who works in the local Catholic school in the town. I asked him what the situation there is like.
1: At the moment, I'm living at the school compound. And until now, we're still sleeping outside. So it's been like 3 or 4 days. We are actually afraid of entering and even use the building or the rooms that we have. So we actually make tent, like shelter, outside the courtyard. So in the school compound here in the town of Maumere in Flores, where I stay, there are more than 200 members. So we prefer, majority of us are staying outside the building or the house. And even in the town of Maumere, for example, some people also still afraid using the house or sleep in the room. They prefer to stay outside because until now, the earthquake is still shaking the land now and then, even small ones, but people are still afraid of entering and even stay for a long time inside the building.
9: As you say, there have been hundreds of aftershocks following that earthquake. How unusual is this?
1: It's still happening like now and then, almost every 1 hour. Today was a small one, but also many of them, people cannot really feel, but the technology can prove that. But the local people here receive information that it will be still going on until like 2 or 3 weeks. We hope that will stop soon. But for me, myself, especially, it's the memory of the massive earthquake also happened in 1992. So it's still happening. It's just the same. So it's going on like days and days.
9: And how are you coping? Do you have food and basic necessities?
1: Yes, the market's still operating well. People basically have enough food and the government does a good job like distributing food to some places, the most affected ones. Even also with the NGO and some organizations, people are doing a good job distributing for emergency response. They're distributing food, mineral waters, and some other stuff. In the area of Maumere, there's also an island called Palue Island. It's quite close to the epicentrum of the earthquake. That's the place that many people were suffering. Hundreds of houses damaged, and 2 or 3 groups since 2 days ago have been sailing to that island and distributing food and some emergency response there.
9: Is the help sufficient?
1: We're not sure, but I think because the earthquake is still going on, we are actually hoping for people to also participate in this humanitarian work of helping people. For the time being, people actually also looking for food in some evacuation center. In the region of Nagekeo, which is about 230 kilometers from the town that I stay at the moment, we have our team now. They are there with the people. People use our compound to look for shelter. So it's been like 3 days now. They stay there and they are really looking for food and mineral waters.
9: Tell us about that moment when it struck. What did you witness?
1: On the 15th of August, I was on the main road traveling using my motorbike from the town of Ende to Maumere. On my halfway, the earthquake happened and my motorbike was shaking and I didn't really realize. I thought that my motorbike got a problem. But then I start looking at the trees. Along the road, there were landslides. I counted like 4 or 5 places. So I actually went back to the safe place and wait until the road was clear. It was early in the morning at 6, the earthquake happened. The town that very close to the epicentrum of the earthquake, Mbai, the capital city of the region, people there, especially those who live in the coastal area, they have been evacuated to the hillside of the island. Even though the government already announced that there will be no tsunami, but people are still afraid. And people are also afraid entering their house, so they prefer to stay like outside the courtyard and even on the hill looking for shelters.
9: Lawrence Warder there, who works at the local Catholic school in Maumere, one of those affected by the earthquake in Indonesia. 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There's plenty more to come.
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1: Zambia's President Hakainde Hichilema is re-elected for a second five-year term as the opposition leader is arrested on a charge of insurrection.
0: We'll ask if young people in the Democratic Republic of Congo's Ebola-affected areas are flouting the rules.
1: First, this news.
2: BBC News with Jason Kay. World football's governing body, FIFA, has sacked its chief operating officer, Kevin Lamour. 3 weeks ago, he strongly criticised the organisation's president, Gianni Infantino, for his now abandoned plan to sell stakes in the World Cup and other tournaments to provide to private investors. Zambia's Electoral Commission says President Hakainde Hichilema has won re-election. International observers have said last week's vote was marred by intimidation and abductions. Brazil's president has welcomed the discovery of large oil reserves near the Amazon coast, despite opposition to drilling in the area from environmentalists. Luiz Inácio Lula da Silva described the find as a passport to the future. The British government says a vessel leaving the Strait of Hormuz has been struck by an unknown projectile. It's not clear who fired it. There's been at least one casualty. The deputy head of Ukraine's military intelligence service has warned that he expects the coming winter months to be harder for civilians than last year. Vadim Skibitsky told the BBC that Kyiv needed more air defences. Russia has threatened the UK with consequences after Ukraine used British-made drones to target strike targets inside Russia for the first time. Britain says it's committed to providing the equipment Ukraine needs to defend itself. There's been a school shooting in the Philippines, the second in 2 months. A student at a high school in the southern city of Zamboanga killed another pupil before turning the gun on himself. And scientists have warned the impact of rising global temperatures on older people has been significantly underestimated. Researchers at Stanford University say previous studies have focused on younger people who are better able to cope with heat. The scientists warn that an ageing global population could provide more challenges.
0: Thank you very much indeed for that summary, Jason. Hello, you're with Newsday from the BBC World Service, live from Nairobi with Anne Soy, and from London with me, Rob Young. Thank you for joining us today.
1: Coming up this half hour, we've got stories for you from the DRC, Zambia and the US.
0: Isaac Fannin will be here with the sport. He'll have more on FIFA sacking its chief operating officer, a critic of the organisation's president, Gianni Infantino.
1: As ever, we welcome your messages on anything you hear on the programme. Our text number, which works for WhatsApp as well, is +44 77 86 20 50 85. The Ebola outbreak in the Democratic Republic of Congo is now the deadliest in its history, according to public health officials. A total of 2,300 people have been killed by the virus since it was declared on the 15th of May, surpassing the death toll from the country's 2018-2020 outbreak. This outbreak was already the fastest growing on record, and the UN humanitarian chief Tom Fletcher said last week that the epidemic is killing someone every 30 minutes. Myths and misinformation continue to fuel the spread of the outbreak. A recent assessment by the Charity Action Aid in Ituri province, the epicenter of this outbreak, suggested that about a third of respondents did not believe Ebola was a real disease and instead viewed it as a spiritual phenomenon or a product of sorcery. We can now speak to Modeste Kambale Katiliko, a resident of Butembo in North Kivu province through the south of Ituri. Welcome to the program. So this outbreak also spread to North Kivu, where you are, to Butembo, which was also one of the areas affected in that other outbreak that I mentioned, 2018-2020. What are you seeing at the moment there in Butembo?
3: Yeah, in Butembo, the situation is tough. Huh? It's still tough.
1: In terms of misinformation and myths, we have heard a lot during this outbreak and previous outbreaks as well. Is that

0: a particular problem where you are?
1: Yeah, the particular problem here in Butembo is that young people here in Butembo haven't been involved in the protection against Ebola yet. They still believe some fake news about this epidemic.
0: So, are there efforts to try and change that?
1: Yeah, some efforts can be reported, but they are not practically implemented as such. Some measures, for example, some requirements have been proclaimed by health authorities, by governmental authorities, but there is a matter of following up. The follow-up is not serious as such. And young people do not involve. They still resist against the reported team. So they have fake news about this disease. For example, here in Butembo, for example, in two quarters, young people even tried, they opened coffins. They opened coffins in two entities, two coffins, thinking that with that fake news about the report team that is maybe cutting some body parts, and they go with them. So they opened the coffin, two coffins, and exposed the population that was participating in the burials. And up to now, those young people who opened the coffins haven't been arrested even by Congolese authorities. And so the population has been exposed. There is no measurement that has been taken by the Congolese authorities, the local authorities, the Butembo administrative authorities, to come and arrest or even to put out. This means to separate these people with the community.
0: This is about misinformation that the alleged death, or rather the deaths from Ebola, thought to be cases of organ trafficking that has been quite prevalent. But also, you know, the reality which we are told by scientists that bodies of people who've died from Ebola are at their most infectious state, and so many people are exposed this way. How worried are you about this outbreak just growing bigger and bigger?
1: It's a serious problem. We are very worried, and we report that there is even aggression towards the agents of health. There is even an attempt of destruction of some health structures, some hospitals. As I said, the measurements are not the measures, the requirements are not followed up as such. There is another problem of financial situation, finance, money. Yeah, so the
0: So there
1: community
0: isn't
1: seems
0: sufficient
1: to, yeah,
0: financing for the
1: of course,
0: response. Thank you very
1: yeah.
0: much, Modest, for giving us some of the situation in Butembo in North Kivu province.
2: Now we head to Zambia.
3: I therefore declare Hichilema Hakainde S to be president-elect. Of the Republic of Zambia, this 18th day of August 2026.
2: This is the moment that Mwangala Zalumis, the chairperson of the Electoral Commission, announced the incumbent had won re-election as Zambia's president and will serve a second five-year term after winning 60% of the vote in Thursday's poll. The opposition candidate, Brian Mundubile, was on Monday among a dozen people arrested in what authorities said were links to an alleged armed plot. Mundubile, however, has dismissed the allegations as a total fabrication. We're going to hear from him about those allegations in just a moment. But first, let's speak to our reporter, Dingindaba Jonah Boyoya, who joins us from the capital, Lusaka. Just tell us about the results and how they've been greeted across the country.
4: Well, this seems to be celebration. I mean, right after the announcement was made, I met a lot of people on the streets of Lusaka who came out of their homes and they were celebrating on the streets. A lot of them dressed in regalia of the United Party for National Development. There was also a huge group of students from the University of Zambia who had made their way to the National Results Center, and they were, you know, dancing, celebrating after the announcement was made, and there are other parts of the country as well that replicated that. But obviously, there's also a side of the country that is not happy. There's some people that are quite displeased with the result, especially that, as you may be aware, there was a stop to the counting and announcement of results on the 14th of August, a day after voting. And so you can say that it's people celebrating and others that are not very happy.
2: And just talk to us about the opposition and give us the latest on this operation where security forces say they seized weapons and arrested almost a dozen people, including senior opposition figures.
4: This is very much a part of the conversation within the country. It is also a part of government communication, because the press briefing that was held by the top civil servant, who is the Secretary to Cabinet, Patrick Kangwa, is pretty much being repeated on the national broadcaster. You know, they're playing it every now and then on the national broadcaster. And that just signifies that it's an active conversation that's being held. The opposition candidates, that is presidential candidate Brian Mundubile and his running mate, saying that they do not feel safe after this came up. And Brian Mundubile argues that this is not true, what the Zambian government has said about him and other people that have since been arrested. And I had the opportunity to sit down with him before the announcement of results and ask him about this insurrection allegation by the Zambian government.
5: There is no truth whatsoever in what they said. Have there been any truth, Dingy? The very day on Friday, when they attacked my home, there would have been all over social media that was going to be breaking news. I want to put it very clear on record. There was no presence of any militia at my home.
6: Were you arrested and charged?
5: I had been picked and later released. I was not charged at all. Upon arrival at our residence, they began to shoot. They shot to the guardhouse. They knocked the gate down using an armored vehicle. They broke down the doors, broke the windows and gained access. They did not even allow any of us to identify ourselves. They were basically shooting indiscriminately. And that's how they shot at my friend, Honorable Mutotwe Kafuaya, the former Minister of Transport, in my presence, together with my wife. They directed two shots towards me, so they came in to kill us. They are trying to cover up because they've killed innocent people.
6: You've said that your colleagues, your friends were killed. Are you certain that people were killed that evening, and how do you know this?
5: I was in the same room with Honorable Mutotwe Kafuaya when three soldiers broke in and immediately opened fire at Honorable Mutotwe Kafuaya. He later directed that gun towards me and fired two shots. Later, he fired at the wardrobe where my wife was. And that evidence is there. We can literally go to visit the site and see exactly what I'm talking about.
6: Well, I'm asking whether he's dead or not, because you said that your friends, your colleagues, were killed in that raid. I'd like to know how you confirm this.
5: Well, his whereabouts are still unknown. I believe that I insisted to them, I pleaded with them to take him to the hospital because he had been bleeding and were being dragged like animals out of that house. They dragged us through the tiles, through the lawns, and indeed the concrete. when my friend was injured, and I constantly pleaded with them to take him to the hospital.
6: The government says that they found high-grade weapons. Were any of you in possession of any weapon, whether high-grade or not?
5: We were not armed at all. Honorable Mtotoka Fire was not armed. My wife was not armed. I was not armed. If at all they found any weapon on the security personnel, it would be the usual civilian weapons. That's all. There will be no dangerous weapon that they can display to the world to confirm that they found dangerous weapons.
2: That was the Zambian opposition leader there, Brian Mundabile, speaking to the BBC's Dingidaba Jona Boyoya in the Zambian capital, Lusaka. And in the next hour, we're going to be speaking to a top official within the governing party.
0: You're listening to Newsday from the BBC with me, Anne Soy, in Nairobi, and Rob Young in London. Here are some of our headlines this hour. Ukraine is continuing to carry out strikes deep inside Russia, reportedly launching more than 600 drones towards Moscow overnight. And Hakainde Hichilema, the incumbent, has won a second term as president of Zambia. President Lula of Brazil has celebrated the discovery of oil off the Amazon coast, calling it a passport to the future.
2: Another big story is that FIFA's chief operating officer, Kevin Lamour, has been sacked by the governing body less than 3 weeks after he strongly criticised its president Gianni Infantino's aborted plan to sell stakes in competitions to private investors. Isaac Fannin is here. He can tell us more about this.
7: Yeah, he said, Kevin Lamour, that FIFA executive had been deceived and that a president must bring people together, unite them, and inspire them. Today, we are experiencing the opposite. Of course, we're talking about the president Gianni Infantino and those now failed plan to sell stakes in its competitions to private investors. He was crucially missing, actually, Lamour, when Infantino brought together several officials in Morocco as he held crisis talks to try to salvage his job in the aftermath of the plan's collapse. Let's get a bit more on Lamour's dismissal. Joining us on the line is Bonita Mercedes, publisher, former football senior executive and FIFA whistleblower, who raised issues around the bidding process for the FIFA World Cup. Bonita, thank you so much for joining us. First, I just want to get your response to this news of Kevin Lamour's sacking.
8: It's absolutely no surprise. It was probably only ever going to go that way once he spoke out. It's the type of thing that's typical with FIFA and with institutions generally, that if someone puts their head above the parapet and speaks out and criticises those in charge, there's really only one way or the highway.
7: Mm. I know you were involved in Australia's bid to try to get the World Cup to the country, I think in 2018, 2022, if I remember correctly, and you flagged concerns around how money was being paid to executives in exchange for votes. Do you see any similarities to what happened to Lamour with what happened to you?
8: Yeah, absolutely. If you raise questions that are uncomfortable, or if you say things that are uncomfortable, which he did, then it becomes a situation where it's either, you're going to survive, or the institution's going to survive, or those in charge of the institution. So there's absolute parallels. It's a playbook that's familiar not just in football, but in other institutions as well. But football is sort of a taskmaster at it. They're very, very good. They're very, very clinical in terms of getting rid of people who raise uncomfortable issues.
7: It appears as though Infantino has been under huge, huge strain since this plan sort of fell apart. We've seen, UEFA, CONCACAF, big confederations pulling their support from him. But we have seen a bit of dissension within those confederations, and we have seen support for Infantino in Africa, South America and Oceania. Why do you think he remains so popular still?
8: I think because he again has used the FIFA playbook, which has been in operation since 1974 with Havelange and then followed by Blatter, and that is they have large sums of money at their disposal. They provide funding to these particularly smaller federations who don't have a lot of resources. It gives them a great number of resources for development of the game, and everything's done under the guise of development of the game. And he, of course, has expanded his control of the organisation by also expanding the number of committees and the number of appointments or appointees to those committees. So I think, you know, from his perspective and from the perspective of those who support him, he came into the job 10 years ago saying that he would expand the footprint of football, that he would expand the number of resources available, and that's what he's done. So they're supporting him for that.
7: Do you think that there is enough impetus to oust him?
8: I think there's enough impetus from some parts of the world, but whether that would actually succeed or not is a completely different issue. I think the realpolitik of FIFA is that he would have the numbers if a vote was to be taken today. I think that there is quite a divide between the football world in how football should operate, and that's a good issue. I mean, it's about time that football started looking at the governance and the power of one individual at the top of the tree. Part of the issue and one of the reasons that we're at this stage is because things have not changed since 2016 when those limited reforms were brought in. He legitimizes himself by giving favors out, seeking favors, and you know, basically using his office as a personal fiefdom. That is allowed to happen because of the governance structures and the systems around how FIFA operates.
7: Benita, really great chatting to you. That's Benita Mercedes, publisher, former football senior executive and a FIFA whistleblower.
2: Isaac, thank you very much indeed. Mohammed, listening in Freetown in Sierra Leone, has been in touch by text to say sacking the chief operating officer of FIFA is a big mistake because he deserves the quality of a good individual with all the talents and ability. But another listener here in Uganda, August, has said that sacking Mr. Lemar is not the solution to the saga of Mr. Infantino, who potentially is a scapegoat. Infantino must go also. This is a row, Isaac. It just seems like it's going to run and run, even though the plan seems to have been killed off.
7: It does seem to have been killed off, and I think, as Benita was saying, it appears that Infantino is trying to reshape the organisation and to try and stave off some of the pressure that he's been feeling, and I think this is maybe the first domino that has fallen in his attempts to do that.
2: We also have a text from a listener who doesn't give their name but says, "Anne Soy, I missed you when you were gone," because Anne was off.
7: We all missed Anne when she was gone. Wouldn't you agree?
2: Of course, of course. And Anne is back from a holiday, which leads me to this story, which I read most of on the BBC website, and we'll finish off a bit later. It's about how to write a good out-of-office message. Did you put on an out-of-office message on your emails, Anne, when you were away? And was it amusing? Because the thrust of this article is, should you joke or not joke when you go off on holiday and the people messaging you, I suppose, haven't gone off on holiday?
0: Well, I did, and I think it was very flat, you know, just as a matter of fact, to say I'm out of office and when I'll be back. I should have read this article before. Well, it wasn't out then.
7: I'm definitely a person who puts a nice little joke saying I will not respond to your messages, you know, because I won't respond to your messages.
2: It's not a joke then, it's just a fact.
7: It's just a fact.
2: One of the ones that the article suggests you don't put is emails received while I'm away will be deleted unread. If it's important, send chocolate.
7: That is a good one.
2: Not sure how your boss would take to that one. I think I prefer this straight. I will not be reading this. I am off, yes. But we'll read it when I get back.
7: Yeah. Well, you know, sometimes emails get missed. So, you know, you can't say that is going to be the case, that you're going to read it when it gets back, because sometimes your inbox, I know a man like yourself, will be full of emails.
2: And the 43,000 unread would testify to that. It's a good story. It's got a guide to writing your out-of-office reply. Check it out on bbc.com.

0: All Eyes on Me There by Tupac Shakur, released just 7 months before his death in September of 1996. And almost exactly 30 years later, the trial into his murder is finally beginning. The drive-by shooting that killed the rap superstar changed the trajectory of hip-hop and elevated the rapper from the face of the genre to a cultural icon. Now, after 3 decades of conspiracy theories and anger, opening arguments from both prosecution and defense were delivered as the only man charged in the killing of Tupac, Duane Keith D. Davis, faces one count of murder with deadly weapon. The BBC's Anushka Mutanda Doherty is the host of the BBC podcast Fame Under Fire and is covering the trial in Las Vegas. I spoke to her a little earlier and asked how the trial's opening day kicked off.
1: I mean, the first day was really interesting because when you go into a courtroom, you know pretty much what the prosecution are going to say. They have the burden of proof. You know what their theory is. Duane Keith D. Davis, the 63-year-old defendant, is the architect of the shooting that ultimately took Tupac's life. But we didn't know what the defense were going to say. And if I could sum it up in one line, the defense's opening statement was literally, "You can't believe a word my client says. Anything you hear my client say on recordings, anything you read from his memoir, he made it all up. He's a liar, but he's not a murderer."
0: So what does that tell us about the strategy the two teams are going to take?
1: Well, I think it tells us a lot about the facts, the realities of the case. You know, Duane Keith D. Davis is the only person who the prosecution are alleging was in the white Cadillac from which the shots were fired who is still alive. So it really is his word against his word. There are very little corroborating witnesses. The only other person who is alive from either one of the cars is Suge Knight, who was driving the car that Tupac was in, and he's repeatedly been non-communicative. He doesn't want to testify. So I think the defense saying our strategy is basically to discredit everything Keefe has said shows that not only is Keefe the star witness for the prosecution, but the defense is pretty easy. This guy's a liar. All they have to go on is his word. And so we're going to discredit his word.
0: And this is a case that has really gripped many people around the world, not just in the United States. Tell us why.
1: Well, I think it's got to do with the victim, ultimately. Tupac Shakur, you can call him a hip-hop icon if you want to, but he was also a political figure. I think people forget that he was only 25 years old when he died, and yet he had spoken on so many issues, notably police brutality, the position of African-American women within the community, social mobility. All of this, he was moving into a space of conscious rap. He was a child of a Black Panther. I mean, he has links to African-American history in such a meaningful way that he just kind of became bigger than an artist. And I think because he was murdered in the prime of his life, but also at the height of his career, he's gone into that position of being almost like mythologized, iconic. And I think when that happens, you know, that lives on longer than at somebody who's lived to the end of their life. There's a very famous quote saying they shot Tupac, but they didn't shut him up.
0: Right. And you will be following this case every day going forward. Tell us about that.
1: Yeah, so we're doing daily updates from Las Vegas. I'm here now on the podcast Fame Under Fire. Just search it wherever you get your normal BBC podcast. We're on YouTube as well, and iPlayer if you've got that. But we are going to be in that courtroom 9 hours a day, every day, giving you exactly what is happening and hopefully, ultimately, getting to some justice here.
0: Our reporter Anushka Mutanda Doherty there, who will be following that trial into the murder of Tupac Shakur, one of rap's biggest stars. I should add that it's during our time when we were younger, Rob, because perhaps Gen Z's might not relate. It was such a big story when he was killed.
2: Yeah, definitely. Tupac's music was huge when I was entering the world of adulthood and able to go out to nightclubs and things like that. And so it is a case which I think will grip an awful lot of people. And there is much more information on all of this. You can see some of the evidence that was shown to the jury, actually, if you head to the BBC website, the live page that was running throughout the first day of the trial and will continue to run throughout the trial, has some of the evidence that were presented. And you'll be able to check it out yourself there at bbc.com.
3: 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Summit County's infant mortality rate has been rising for more than a decade and is disproportionately higher for black babies than white babies. An Akron-based nonprofit is working to address the problem, but there are many barriers for families, including access to care and education. I'm Stephanie Haney. 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
2: Hello, you're with Newsday on the BBC World Service with Anne Soy in Nairobi and Rob Young in London.
0: A trial that could change Instagram and Facebook forever. What is the federal case against Meta all about? We'll speak to our tech correspondent in San Francisco.
2: Donald Trump's Middle East envoy Jared Kushner has hailed what he called a very good meeting with the Israeli Prime Minister Benjamin Netanyahu, a day after holding talks with Hamas on the possibility of a peace plan for Gaza.
0: A Nobel Peace Prize-winning economist tells us what to look for as artificial intelligence changes the world of work.
5: You're in the line of fire. Everybody's in the line of fire. This was the case with personal computers. This was the case with globalization. But if you shut the door and try to ignore everything, then you will fall behind and it'll be much harder for you down the road.
0: That and more coming up after this latest bulletin of World News.
6: BBC News with Jason Kay. Russian officials say Ukraine has carried out another major attack overnight, launching more than 600 drones towards the Moscow region. Three people have reportedly been injured. Russia's biggest online retail giant, Wildberries, has reported damage to one of its warehouses. Earlier, the deputy head of Ukraine's military intelligence service, Vadim Skibitsky, told the BBC that long-range strikes inside Russia would continue, including against Wildberries. Mr. Skibitsky said that the firm was used by the Russian military for logistical purposes.
7: We should destroy and disrupt, first of all, production, weaponry, and that is why one of the main targets, main object for us is defense industry. And, of course, next one, logistic system, including, in some case, Wildberries, for example. Why? Because it's one of the element of the logistic system of Russian Federation.
6: Russia has threatened the UK with consequences after Ukraine used British-made drones to strike targets inside Russia for the first time. Kyiv has stepped up its attacks in recent months, using long-range missiles and drones to hit military and energy facilities. The Russian embassy in London said Britain was acting as a co-perpetrator, while hypocritically professing a desire for peace. The UK says it's committed to providing the equipment Ukraine needs to defend itself. Zambia's Electoral Commission says President Hakainde Hichilema won last week's election, securing a second term. International observers have said the vote was marred by intimidation and abductions. Dinginda Bajona Buyoya reports from Lusaka.
8: Zambia's Electoral Commission said President Hakainde Hichilema secured over 60% of the vote. His main challenger, Brian Mundwile, received nearly 38%. Mr. Mundwile had claimed victory based on his campaign's parallel count and alleged there were irregularities, including military interference. He also denied government claims linking him to an alleged militia operation involving high-grade weapons, calling them fabrications. The government says 11 people were arrested and investigations continue.
6: Brazil's president has welcomed the discovery of large oil reserves near the Amazon coast, despite opposition to drilling in the area from environmentalists. Brazil's state-owned energy company Petrobras announced it had detected the reserves off the coast of Amapá state last week. President Lula described the find as a passport to the future.
9: This is what national sovereignty means. A country with oil of this quality isn't going to let anyone meddle with it. This can be called a passport to this country's future. And when I say passport, I'm not giving up on my fight so that one day we won't need to use fossil fuels, because this country will continue to be the leader in biofuel innovation.
6: BBC News. The British government says a vessel leaving the Strait of Hormuz has been struck by an unknown projectile. The UK's Maritime Trade Operations Centre said the vessel sustained damage to its engine room and there was a casualty among the crew. It's not clear who fired the projectile. A 60-day ceasefire between Iran and the United States expired on Monday. The BBC has learned that the authorities in Germany have, for the first time, used a new law which makes it possible to prosecute people smugglers who use small boats. Such smugglers can now face up to 10 years in prison. Here's our Berlin correspondent Jessica Parker.
10: In Germany, the facilitation of people smuggling wasn't technically illegal to countries like the UK that lie outside of the EU's zone of free movement. Berlin agreed to tighten the law after our BBC investigation exposed how West Germany's used by gangs to store small boats' equipment before it's rushed to northern France. Migrant and law enforcement sources say tougher European policing is helping disrupt supply lines. But the recent emergence of so-called mega dinghies may be a sign of smugglers adapting as they seek to maximise their profits.
6: There's been a school shooting in the Philippines, the second in 2 months. A student at a high school in the southern city of Zamboanga killed another pupil before turning a gun on himself. Scientists have warned that the impact of rising global temperatures on the health of older people has been significantly underestimated. Researchers at Stanford University in the US say previous studies have focused on younger people who are more able to sweat and have stronger hearts. They say the countries most at risk include India, Pakistan, Bangladesh and Niger, where poverty and limited access to cooling increase vulnerability. World News from the BBC.
2: Thanks a lot for that bulletin of news there. Hello, you're with Newsday from the BBC World Service, live from Nairobi with Anne Soy, and from London with me, Rob Young. Hope you're doing all right today.
0: Coming up, the largest case yet against social media giant Meta gets underway in the US. And still on the technology front, we'll hear from a Nobel Prize winner on the future of jobs amid disruptions by artificial intelligence.
2: We'll also look at Donald Trump's Middle East envoy's optimism after meeting the Israeli Prime Minister about the possibility of a peace deal for Gaza. And in business, Brazil's president has described newly discovered oil near the Amazon coast as a passport to the future. But environmentalists are worried.
0: We'd love to hear your comments on any of the stories you hear on the program. Our text number is +44 77 86 20 50 85.
2: Now, we've talked a lot in recent years about the potential harmful effect of social media, particularly on children, and there have been a number of court cases around the world. But the largest one yet is about to get underway in California. A group of US states are collectively seeking damages, which in theory could total as much as $1.4 trillion against Meta, that is the owner of platforms including Facebook, Instagram and WhatsApp. We can speak to our technology correspondent in San Francisco, Lily Jamali. I mean, it's a staggering amount of money that the states are claiming. But first of all, just tell us what's at root of this case.
11: Sure. So this is a case that was brought, as you said, by dozens of U.S. states in 2023. And in their original complaint, they alleged that Meta incorporated harmful features on their major platforms. So as you said, Instagram and Facebook top that list. And the idea, according to the states, was to drive engagement among young users to boost their profits. And then on top of that, they say that the company then misled the public about what they were doing. So some of the features we're talking about include infinite scroll, push notifications, and the states have described this as a set of psychologically manipulative features. They're going to spend the next 6 weeks trying to make that case at trial in court in Oakland, California.
2: Now, a lot of evidence has come out in previous trials, and we were talking an hour ago to one of the lawyers, Matthew Bergman, who was instrumental in a case in California a few months ago. What further do you expect us to hear in this case?
11: Well, I think we're going to hear some of that evidence replayed. The two big cases I think that we're going to be perhaps hearing about in Oakland include one that played out in Los Angeles earlier this year. A 20-year-old California woman said that she had suffered adverse mental health impacts from addictive features on both Meta's Instagram as well as Google's YouTube. And she actually got a $6 million jury award at the end of a multi-week trial. And then there was a case in New Mexico that was happening concurrently that was about child endangerment. That one was brought by the state of New Mexico. So you have a whole panoply of cases, some brought by individuals, some brought by these states. There's another one, another set of cases that are being brought by school districts across the U.S. But I think when you get the legal firepower of a state like California, coupled with Colorado, New Jersey, and Kentucky, you know, keep in mind these are states that have very different politics. They are presenting a united front in this court, and they have tremendous resources to back them up. So they have a pretty good shot at convincing this jury. But Meta also is going to be bringing their legal firepower to bear. And I think it's going to be a hard-fought battle in that courtroom.
2: Yeah, Meta said that it disputes the allegations and says the trial evidence will show that it's got a commitment to young people, saying it's listening to parents, worked with experts and law enforcement, and conducted in-depth research to understand the issues that matter most. And so it's likely to be a long trial. If Meta does lose, though, the amount of money that is claimed is incredibly high, $1.4 trillion, almost the same as the entire value of the company. I mean, is it realistic when you look at previous cases that Meta could be fined this sum of money?
11: Well, I actually brought that question to the California Attorney General today because there was some dispute over how much is being asked for. And they were trying to distance themselves from this $1.4 trillion figure, trying to paint it as Meta putting that number out there in the public space to, you know, basically create, I would say, a scare tactic of sorts. It is a lot of money. It's almost the market value of Meta as a company. So if it really is what they plan to ask for, should they win this case, you know, that's an existential threat. This is going to play out in two phases. First, the states have to prove their case to this jury. That jury will deliver an advisory verdict, and ultimately the decision rests with the judge.
2: Now, is a number of states which are bringing this case. It's not all states, mm-hmm. and it's not the federal government, is it? So would mm-hmm. it potentially change what Facebook and Instagram are able to do, or is the idea that it would be through a fine, if it was at an incredibly mm-hmm. punitive level, that would change Meta's behavior itself?
11: I think it's two prongs. It's the money, but it's also, like you're alluding to right now, the changes that could be brought, that could be forced upon Meta if the states get their way. There's a blueprint for this now because of a recent case in New Mexico having to do with child endangerment, where a judge in that case has ordered Meta to make changes having to do with push notifications, with parental controls. Those are real changes that are going to affect users in New Mexico for the next 5 years. That's a big win. And I think the states in this case, it's about, you know, 30 states led by California and others, they want to follow that blueprint. They want to bring meaningful change so that the user experience, especially for those young users, is different than it is today.
2: Lily Jamali in San Francisco. Thank you.
0: It's coming up to 13 minutes past the hour. Time now for some sports news with Isaac Fannin.
12: Yes, so you remember a few weeks ago, FIFA had to cancel plans to sell stakes in its competition to private investors, which was led by the brother of US President Donald Trump's son-in-law. These plans were formulated by FIFA President Gianni Infantino, and they sparked outrage from outside the football global governing body and, crucially, inside the organisation. Kevin Lamour was FIFA's chief operating officer. It's about two rungs below Infantino in terms of the layers of management. And he was pretty stinging about the plans, calling them the project of one person and saying that the FIFA executives had been deceived. He has been sacked by FIFA. And he was, interestingly enough, he was not at a meeting hosted by Infantino in Morocco of senior leaders at FIFA, and he's been sacked. FIFA thanking him for 2 years of service. We're going to have a little bit more on that later on in the programme. And Spanish midfielder Rodri says it is his dream to play for Barcelona after completing his move from Manchester City. Barcelona agreeing to pay around about £65 million for the 2024 Ballon d'Or winner. They are City in advanced talk to sign Lille's 18-year-old Moroccan midfielder Ayab Bouadi. More sport from me a little bit later on.
0: Isaac, many thanks. Time for some business news now. And President Lula of Brazil has celebrated the discovery of oil off the Amazon coast, calling it a passport to the future. Maura Fogarty joins us now from our business desk in Singapore. Maura, his comments are seen as slightly controversial.
13: Yeah, especially since for a very long time he has been seen as an advocate for alternative fuels. And this particular drilling site, you've had environmental groups and other groups kind of pushing for the drilling to stop in this area. So overall, his comments are kind of being seen as a bit controversial here. It's interesting because this area, they started drilling Petrobras, which is the national oil company, is majority owned by the Brazilian government, started drilling there about a year ago after they finally kind of won the permission to do so. And they say that they think they've reached kind of a point where they can see there's some significant oil deposits there, but they don't have exact numbers yet. But this is off the coast of Brazil. It's off the northern and northeastern coastal regions, about 180 kilometers off. And the president made these comments after he visited an offshore drilling vessel, talking about the push both towards an alternative fuels future, but seeing fossil fuels as helping Brazil to get there.
0: How much oil are we talking about here?
13: So what Petrobras has said is that they're going to need more time to kind of determine the actual size of the field. They think they made this announcement last week that they had found some oil there. So, you know, normally there are some geological surveys that kind of tell you where the oil deposits might be. Then the company needs to drill for it and kind of from there determine how much is actually under the ground. They think they need about another 15 to 20 days of drilling in order to give them exactly the amount of deposits of fossil fuels that are there. But there are some estimates that the entire region, so not just that particular field, but that the entire region there could hold significant oil and natural gas reserves. Some preliminary estimates put that the entire area, so again, larger than where Petrobras is drilling, could contain about maybe up to 10 billion barrels of oil. So we're looking at a value potentially of maybe more than $700 billion.
0: That's huge. Many thanks, yep. Maura, for those updates.
2: Let's go to the Middle East now, where President Trump's envoy Jared Kushner has spoken of his optimism for progress after holding talks on Gaza over the past couple of days with the leaders of Israel and the Palestinian militant group Hamas, which launched the October the 7th attack on Israel that sparked the devastating Gaza war. Now, no significant breakthrough was announced, but Mr. Kushner said there could be steps to remove some weapons from Hamas in a month, and there could be the filling in of Hamas tunnel network beneath Gaza in 3 months' time. Well, David Satterfield is a former American ambassador and diplomat who served extensively in the Middle East. What does he think the American optimism is based on?
14: The mission of Jared Kushner is a very basic one. It's both political and substantive. The politics are the president does not want Gaza, parallel to Iran, to be a failure on his watch. And he wants Israel to stop provocative actions in Gaza. Those are the politics. The substance is Hamas is not making a credible commitment to disarm. The optimism that Jared Kushner expressed in his interview is just that. It's optimism. But what needs to be seen here is positive action. It's not just Hamas credibly beginning a process of genuine disarmament. That's absolutely necessary. But it's Israel acting as well in parallel to show that its commitments on the humanitarian side with respect to certain very limited withdrawals are met as well. At best, my expectation is perhaps some agreement on limiting Israeli military kinetic actions in Gaza. Beyond that, I don't expect to see anything.
2: And do you see there being progress after the Israeli election, which is due in a few months' time?
14: Well, because I see virtually no chance of progress on any Middle Eastern issue, Gaza, Lebanon, Israel's positions in Syria, Israel's view of other states in the region, all of it is tied up now in electoral politics. Assuming that the prime minister, in fact, is not reelected, does not head a government again, it'll be very hard to do more in Gaza other than some minimal steps. And those minimal steps would be reducing the level of provocative Israeli actions as opposed to dealing with existential threats, and working on the humanitarian side more aggressively than the Netanyahu government has been willing to do.
2: And what do you make of the US administration's actions when it comes to Gaza on establishing the Board of Peace, of putting forward this 15-point plan, of being willing to speak to Hamas directly, which previous administrations were unwilling to do?
14: Well, I don't criticize them for doing this. I think it was a necessary step. Does it give legitimacy to Hamas? Yes, it does. But is it necessary to try to effect some breakout of this thoroughly miserable, miserable for Palestinians, miserable for Israelis deadlock? Yes, I think it's absolutely justifiable. What needs to be done, though, is some real demonstration on the part of Hamas. I come back to the same point, that they are in fact prepared to genuinely commence a process of disarmament. I, like Prime Minister Netanyahu, am deeply skeptical. Hamas should be exposed if, in fact, they are not prepared to give up the gun.
2: And it looks as if Gazans will head into yet another winter without any meaningful reconstruction. People continue to live in tents in the ruins of their homes.
14: It does. And that is a tragedy beyond the humanitarian in its dimensions. It is a guarantee of a future born of despair and hopelessness, of radicalization, hostility, alienation. And that needs to be dealt with as promptly as possible.
2: And if we look at the broader situation in the Middle East, what do you make of Donald Trump's threat, according to Fox News, to bomb Oman, an American ally, if it gets in the way of Washington's talks with Iran?
14: I place that in the category of President Trump's rhetorical response to his deep frustration, anger at the fact that the situation with Iran, this conflict which he elected to begin, has not gone as he hoped that it would. That frustration has led to these kinds of comments, which are, of course, neither constructive nor, I think, should be taken seriously. I do not see the president carrying out this particular declaration any more than a long succession of declarations and threats that he has been making. Look, Iran watches patiently, quietly, and it makes a conclusion. The conclusion is the president is increasingly desperate, and that Iran can play quite effectively on his desperation, on his frustration, by enduring pain, and Iran is enduring pain, for a longer period than the president is prepared to do.
2: Former American Ambassador David Satterfield.
0: You're listening to Newsday from the BBC with me, Ansoi Nairobi, and Rob Young in London. Here are our headlines this hour. Ukraine is continuing to carry out strikes deep inside Russia, reportedly launching more than 600 drones towards Moscow region overnight. And Hakainde Hichilema has won a second term as president of Zambia. And the Nobel Peace Prize winning economist advising the UK government on risks of artificial intelligence to jobs has told the BBC that we are all in the line of fire and called for dramatic action. Simon Johnson chairs the new AI Economics Institute. He has previously referenced that AI could lead to increasingly dark jobs landscape around the world. He spoke to the BBC's economics editor, Faisal Islam, about the threat of AI and the potential benefits.
5: Artificial intelligence is an automation technology. You're replacing people doing jobs with machines or algorithms doing jobs. But at the same time, you're also creating new tasks, new activities for people to do. And so the question is, what's the balance between the jobs that are going away and the jobs that are being created? And of course, can people who are losing opportunities be retrained or given ways to transition to take advantage of new, perhaps even amazing possibilities? So all of that needs to be done. We've done it before in other industrial transformations. This one is going to be intense and probably quicker than quite a few of the previous transformations we've seen. So it's going to require a lot of serious effort. I think the United States is pursuing AI aggressively without a lot of care and attention to, on the job site, frankly, at the level of policy. And I think a lot of people are going to get sideswiped by that. But that's just the United States. That's just one government. Other governments, other places like the UK, can make different decisions. And if you can work to develop and deploy artificial intelligence in a way that generates more demand for labor, more demand for skilled workers, more demand for workers who didn't go to university, then you can boost their wages and then you can have better outcomes for everyone.
15: What would you advise kids to swerve now in terms of being uncompetitive with AI? Graphic design, copywriting, legal, you know, there's also economists even?
5: Yes, absolutely, economists. Look, I think you have to think very carefully about what AI can do today and what it's likely to be able to do tomorrow. There are key tasks for humans that I think will be preserved, and I think there will be an increase in the range and the nature of other tasks. And brand new tasks will also be created. It is hard to know exactly how the technology is going to develop, and I'm not understating ever the problems for younger people who are trying to think about where to invest in their education, which direction to take their career. In terms of people who are going to struggle and people who are going to be negatively impacted, I think it's going to be clerical workers. I think it's going to be white-collar workers who don't have a lot of education. So looking for ways to retrain them, to give them the skills that they need, to empower them to be productive with AI, I think that is, actually I know that is, an important priority for the government.
15: And considering some of the climactic change we're seeing around the world, the droughts and the fires, it is interesting that over the past year, you know, we've seen a different voice from the tech companies now, sort of a little bit slower on net zero and climate change because of the sheer energy needs of their sector. Do you think a different balancing act with climate change and net zero, going slower on that, frankly, is necessary because of the investments in AI and in data centers and their energy requirements?
5: Yes, absolutely. I think this is a very important consideration. I mean, building new energy sources is expensive and definitely drains the environment. And then there's the carbon footprint issue. The tech companies were talking a lot more about this, by the way, before the second election of Donald Trump, the second time he became president. So to some extent, they're blowing with the political wind in the United States. And the fact that the U.S. is vacating that field suggests that powered by AI, there's a lot of investments that other people can make and make very good money off and create good jobs by doing so.
15: And so is your hope, therefore, that your work helps prevent a political backlash against AI? Because basically you see it as beneficial, should be beneficial to the economy.
5: Yes, I think if you look at the Industrial Revolution, if you look at various phases of new technology arrival over the past 200 years, it has certainly been difficult for some people. And we should learn those lessons and address that and try to buffer those transitions. But we've also created a lot of new opportunities. When productivity rises, the economic pie is bigger and you can share that in an equitable way. And if you don't grasp the new technology, then you risk being overtaken by your competitors. So this is not a brand new experience relative to any benchmark like that, but this is coming at us quickly. It's coming at us in ways that are different because of the focus on knowledge and on knowledge workers. And it requires some action that is perhaps by historic standards fairly dramatic.
15: Well, so dramatic action, what, to prevent the impact essentially on the middle classes? Because in previous technological revolutions, it was more the factories and they got automated. This is different.
5: Well, my family made screws in Sheffield for more than 100 years. One side of my family, I think we were hit by various technological shocks also, just as much as anybody else. You're in the line of fire. Everybody's in the line of fire. Again, this was the case with personal computers. This was the case with globalization. It's a lot of pressure that comes from operating in a competitive world economy like this. But if you shut the door and try to ignore everything, then you will fall behind and it'll be much harder for you down the road.
0: Simon Johnson there, the Nobel Prize winning economist, in conversation with the BBC's Faisal Islam. And Rob, over the during my leave, I tried out a home redesign AI tool. And I
2: How'd
0: thought
2: it go?
0: Was impressive, but that's a job. I was just thinking it's an interior designer's job.
2: Oh, interior designers listening will not like this comment, Anne. I use it quite a lot for synthesizing information. There's no doubt the technology is developing rapidly, but it does make stuff up, so-called hallucinations as well, so you've got to be careful.
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1: Hakainde Hichilema has declared the president of Zambia after winning re-election, but the opposition has questioned the results. We'll speak to one of the president's top advisers.
0: Can a summit of region... 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

0: BBC News with Jason Kay. Russian officials say Ukraine has carried out another major attack overnight, launching more than 600 drones towards the Moscow region. Three people have reportedly been injured, and the online retailer Wildberries has again been targeted. In Ukraine, officials say Russian strikes have killed at least two people. Russia has threatened the UK with consequences after Ukraine used British-made drones to strike targets inside Russia. Britain says it's committed to providing the equipment Ukraine needs to defend itself. Zambia's Electoral Commission says President Hakainde Hichilema has won the re-election. International observers have said last week's vote was marred by intimidation and abductions. World football's governing body FIFA has sacked its chief operating officer Kevin Lamour. 3 weeks ago, he strongly criticised the organisation's president Gianni Infantino for his now abandoned plan to sell stakes in the World Cup and other tournaments to private investors. Scientists have warned that the impact of rising global temperatures on older people has been significantly underestimated. Researchers at Stanford University say previous studies have focused on younger people who are better able to cope with the heat. The British government says a vessel leaving the Strait of Hormuz has been struck by an unknown projectile. It's not clear who fired it. There's been at least one casualty. The BBC has learned that the authorities in Germany have for the first time used a new law which makes it possible to prosecute people smugglers who use small boats. It forbids gangs from storing boats and engines in Germany before transporting them to northern France for crossings to Britain. And there's been a school shooting in the Philippines. A student at a high school in the southern city of Zamboanga killed another pupil before turning a gun on himself. BBC News.
1: Thank you for that news summary. 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Coming to you live from Nairobi with me, Anne Soy, and from London with Robia.
2: Coming up over the next half an hour, we'll bring you a couple of stories from Southern Africa, from the election results in Zambia to a meeting of nations in Southern Africa, which is in Durban, one of the city's worst hit by recent anti-migrant protests.
1: We'll also hear updates from Zimbabwe following last week's ferry tragedy.
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1: To Zambia first, and Hakainde Hichilema has been re-elected as president of Zambia after winning 60% of the vote in Thursday's poll, which has been marred by controversy. Mr. Hichilema's opponent, Brian Mundubile, has questioned the credibility of the process and called for an investigation into alleged irregularities. The counting process has also seen disruption. The Electoral Commission temporarily suspended the tally after attacks on electoral officials and the theft of ballot papers before counting resumed. Joining us now is Mulambo Haimbe, President Hichilema's election agent and a senior member of the governing United Party for National Development. Welcome to the program. First of all, what's your reaction to the results?
3: Thank you. Thank you very much for having me. The reaction all around across the country to the result is one of jubilation. We posted the announcement and declaration, which happened around 2 a.m. local time. People have been out expressing their joy at the outcome of the election till the wee hours of the morning. As you can probably hear, my voice is slightly hoarse because of that very fact.
1: You've been celebrating, but not everybody is celebrating. The opposition leader is questioning the credibility of this process. We saw that the counting was disrupted at some point. It was suspended before it resumed. Surely questions will be asked about the veracity of the results.
3: Yes, the counting was suspended on account of pockets of violence that were observed in some of the districts around the country by the Electoral Commission. And it is mandated by law to undertake such action as it deems fit in order to protect the integrity of the process. The suspension was for merely 2 hours or so. And the over overarching environment in which the election was held, and everybody accepts that it was peaceful, the 3 months leading to the actual poll and the polling day itself. The opposition leader, Mr. Mundubile, has had a number of issues with regard to

0: his approach to this contest, which is an election. For instance, just barely six hours after the polls closed, whilst counting was taking place, he declared himself winner and went so far as to incite his members to go out and protect what he called his own victory. So the opposition has repeatedly spoken
1: to Mr. Mundubile.
0: Yes.
1: And he has also accused the police of raiding indiscriminately firing at him and his wife and colleagues. What's your response to the armed attack on him?
0: The incidents you are referring to, first and foremost, is an isolated one, and it was not aimed at him. In fact,
1: he says that he was not given the chance to identify himself. So how could you say that it was not aimed at him? He was the main opposition leader. He would be a well-known figure in the country.
0: Yes, please. And I'm saying that it was an operation where the state machinery came to know of and had been tracking militants who were carrying and were using military grade weaponry. And the location at which they were found, unbeknownst to the security agents, happened to be a location at which Mr. Mundubile and others were at that material time. So the operation was aimed at a matter of state security and not at Mr. Mundubile himself. The question
1: Mr. Mundubile
0: that
1: has
0: arises,
1: said they did not, they the were question, not armed. They did not have military-grade weapons, as you allege. And as soon as the security officers arrived, they shot at the guardhouse, broke down doors. Surely that is they it looks like they were coming to attack.
0: So the government has issued a statement through the Secretary of Cabinet. The position that Mr. Mundubile is putting forward is not correct and accurate. In fact, there are criminal charges that are being put forward in respect of those individuals that were actually found and did resist the action by security agents. And so the point that I really would like to stress is that Mr. Mundubile and individuals around him have made alarming statements prior to the election and leading into the election and post. One particular example is the declaration that I mentioned, which amounted really to a criminal offense. But that notwithstanding, prior to that, another of his cohorts was on record as stating they're willing to kill in order to win this election. Yet again, another was quoted as saying that they had trained individuals in Russia, in a known country, beg pardon, I'll not mention it, but in a known country for purposes of what they called security. But in fact, it turns out that these individuals are capable of and were given sufficient military weaponry to destabilize the election and the country. Post these announcements
1: that
0: Mr. Mundubile made, we saw a situation where there was an uprising by their members in the Central Business District. So there is a consistent pattern of action by Mr. Mundubile, which is aimed at avoiding a proper democratic process and outcome being undertaken.
1: And you also talk about actions by the security forces, which Mr. Mundubile has been critical of. And the upshot of this is it dents the credibility of this electoral process, doesn't it?
0: Well, the electoral process, as I mentioned at the outset, has been free, fair, and peaceful throughout the three-month campaign period. There is no opposition member or stakeholder that has been prevented from participating fully in the election, including on polling day itself. And so to speak about marring the election on account of a security undertaking would perhaps be not looking at the matter in its full context. Mr. Mundubile had access to the electorate throughout the campaign period of 3 months. He traversed the country freely without interruption, without his rights or those of his supporters being curtailed. They were able to have public rallies without interruption.
1: He says that he will challenge the outcome of that result. We have to leave it there. Thank you very much for speaking to us.
0: The timetable. Yes, thank you very much for having me. And indeed, the courts of law are going to address the various matters.
1: Thank you. Mulambo Haimbe there, President Hichilema's election agent.
2: We're going to head to the Democratic Republic of Congo now, where the Ebola outbreak has become the deadliest in the country's history. According to public health officials, a total of over 2,300 people have died with the virus since it was declared on the 15th of May. The outbreak was already the fastest growing on record, the humanitarian chief of the United Nations said last week, warning that the epidemic is killing somebody every 30 minutes. Well, myths and misinformation continue to fuel the spread of the outbreak. A recent assessment by the charity ActionAid in Ituri province suggested that about a third of respondents did not believe Ebola was a real disease, instead viewing it as a spiritual phenomenon or the product of sorcery.
1: Earlier, I spoke to Modeste Kambale Katiliko, a resident of Butembo in North Kivu province to the south of Ituri, and I began by asking him what the situation is like in his hometown.
3: In Butembo, the situation is tough. Is still tough.
1: In terms of misinformation and myths, we have heard a lot during this outbreak and previous outbreaks as well. Is that a particular problem where you are?
3: Yeah, the particular problem here in Butembo is that young people here in Butembo haven't involved in the protection against Ebola yet. They still believe some fake news about this epidemic.
1: So are there efforts to try and change that?
3: Yeah, some efforts can be reported, but they are not practically implemented as such. Some measures, for example, some requirements have been proclaimed by health authorities, by governmental authorities, but there is a matter of following up. The follow-up is not serious as such, and young people do not involve. They still resist against the report team. So they have fake news about this disease. For example, here in Butembo, for example, in two quarters, young people even tried, they opened coffins. They opened coffins in two entities, two coffins, thinking that with that fake news about the report team that is maybe cutting some body parts, and they go with them. So they opened the coffin, two coffins, and exposed the population that was participating in the burials. And up to now, those young people who opened the coffins haven't been arrested even by Congolese authorities. And so the population has been exposed. There is no measurement that has been taken by the Congolese authorities, the local authorities, the Butembo administrative authorities, to come and arrest or even to put out. This means to separate these people with the community.
1: This is about misinformation that the alleged death, or rather the deaths from Ebola, thought to be cases of organ trafficking that has been quite prevalent. But also, you know, the reality, which we are told by scientists, that bodies of people who've died from Ebola are at their most infectious state, and so many people are exposed this way. How worried are you about this outbreak just growing bigger and bigger?
3: It's a serious problem. We are very worried, and we report that there is even aggression towards the agents of health. There is even an attempt of destruction of some health structures, some hospitals. As I said, the measurements are not, the measures, the requirements are not followed up as such.
1: That was Modeste Kambale Kateliko speaking to me a little earlier. He's a resident of Butembo in North Kivu province, one of the areas affected by this outbreak of Ebola. And Makith Court Deng has been in touch to say that he urges the WHO and other global health partners to do more to contain the outbreak of Ebola as it continues to spread.
2: You're listening to Newsday from the BBC World Service, live from Nairobi with Anne Soy, and from London with me, Rob Young. Reminder of some of our main headlines. Ukraine is continuing to carry out strikes deep inside Russia, reportedly launching more than 600 drones towards the Moscow region overnight. Hakainde Hichilema has won a second term as president of Zambia, and President Lula of Brazil has celebrated the discovery of oil off the Amazon coast, calling it a passport to the future. Isaac Fannin is here with your sport and big story from FIFA.
4: Yes, indeed. A few hours ago, they announced the sacking of a high-ranking executive who'd been critical of President Gianni Infantino's now-failed plan to sell stakes in its competitions to private investors. Kevin Lamour had been the organisation's chief operating officer, and when the plans came out, he said that FIFA executives had been deceived. He was missing when Infantino brought together several officials in Morocco as he held crisis talks to try to keep his job in the aftermath of the plan's collapse. Let's get more on Lamour's dismissal. Earlier on in the programme, I spoke to Benita Mercedes, a Habesha former football senior executive and a FIFA whistleblower who raised issues around the bidding process for the FIFA World Cup. I started by asking her if she was surprised by Lamour's sacking.
5: It's absolutely no surprise. It was probably only ever going to go that way once he spoke out. It's the type of thing that's typical with FIFA and with institutions generally, that if someone puts their head above the parapet and speaks out and criticises those in charge, there's really only one way or the highway.
4: Mm. I know you were involved in Australia's bid to try to get the World Cup to the country, I think in 2018, 2022, if I remember correctly. And you flagged concerns around how money was being paid to executives in exchange for votes. Do you see any similarities to what happened to Lamour with what happened to you?
5: Yeah, absolutely. If you raise questions that are uncomfortable, or if you say things that are uncomfortable, which he did, then it becomes a situation where it's either, you're going to survive, or the institution's going to survive, or those in charge of the institution. So there's absolute parallels. It's a playbook that's familiar, not just in football, but in other institutions as well. But football is sort of a taskmaster at it. They're very, very good. They're very, very clinical in terms of getting rid of people who raise uncomfortable issues.
4: It appears as though Infantino has been under huge, huge strain since this plan sort of fell apart. We've seen, UEFA, CONCACAF, big confederations pulling their support from him. But we have seen a bit of dissension within those confederations, and we have seen support for Infantino in Africa, South America and Oceania. Why do you think he remains so popular still?
5: I think because he again has used the FIFA playbook, which has been in operation since 1974 with Havelange and then followed by Blatter, and that is they have large sums of money at their disposal. They provide funding to these particularly smaller federations who don't have a lot of resources. It gives them a great number of resources for development of the game, and everything's done under the guise of development of the game. And he, of course, has expanded his control of the organisation by also expanding the number of committees and the number of appointments or appointees to those committees. So I think, from his perspective and from the perspective of those who support him, he came into the job 10 years ago saying that he would expand the footprint of football, that he would expand the number of resources available, and that's what he's done. So they're supporting him for that.
4: Do you think that there is enough impetus to oust him?
5: I think there's enough impetus from some parts of the world, but whether that would actually succeed or not is a completely different issue. I think the realpolitik of FIFA is that he would have the numbers if a vote was to be taken today. I think that there is quite a divide between the football world in how football should operate, and that's a good issue. I mean, it's about time that football started looking at the governance and the power of one individual at the top of the tree. Part of the issue, and one of the reasons that we're at this stage, is because things have not changed since 2016, when those limited reforms were brought in. He legitimizes himself by giving favors out, seeking favors, and you know, basically using his office as a personal fiefdom. That is allowed to happen because of the governance structures and the systems around how FIFA operates.
4: That's Bonita Mercedes there. Before I go, we've seen the Williams sisters back on the tennis court for the first time in 4 years. Unfortunately, it was at the Cincinnati Open in an absolute thriller. Venus and Serena were beaten by Marta Kostyuk and Peyton Stearns 6-2, 1-6, 10-8 in their first match in 4 years.
2: You can't be great at something forever, can you? Isaac, thank you very much.
1: The price of wool has increased over 70% in the last year after a global stockpile produced during the pandemic dwindled. The number of sheep in the UK has also been falling in recent years, with some farmers choosing to burn the fleeces rather than sell them as the prices have become so low. Here's our Wales correspondent, Howell Griffith.
6: On stand number three, Queen Lydon, up the neck, round behind you, Jeff and Lewis, your local man from just up the road in Riga.
7: As spectator sports go, competitive sheep shearing may not be mainstream, but it always draws a crowd at the annual Royal Welsh Agricultural Show. This year, the sheep farmers visiting had reason to be cheerful. The money they receive for each fleece has been rising. On average, it's up 70% on last year. According to Gareth Jones from British Wool, it's part of a commodity boom shaped by international supply and demand.
8: If we look at the global markets, there's less sheep in Wales, less sheep in the UK producing less wool. But if we look at a comparable market to us, like New Zealand, there's less sheep in New Zealand now, and they also had a carryover of wool since COVID. That's cleared in the last 2 years now. So the limited supply that we have, including the increased demand, is increasing, obviously, the competition in the auction, which farmers are going to see the benefits of that.
7: And where's that demand coming from?
8: So we see it in the domestic market. So 50% of our wool stays here in the UK. We have 180 brands who are working with us, who are specifying British wool in their products. But we also have China, which is an important market for us. We also have a bedding manufacturer in South Korea, and also we have some licensees in Japan. So it's very much here in Wales, we're producing a fantastic fibre, but it's in demand worldwide.
7: Come on. On his farm in the hills above Llanfair Cyreinion in mid-Wales, Wyn Williams keeps a flock of around 700 sheep. He's been here for the last 38 years, rearing mainly for meat. Yeah. But what he gets for the wool makes a real difference.
9: Well, it helps to cover the costs. You know, we've got shearers coming in, they're professional shearers, experience. It's not everybody that can shear. You know, and also, you know, your helpers, you know, the wool wrappers and everything. It assists with the cost of the... And most importantly, we have to shear us from an animal welfare and health perspective. You know, who would want a big, big, strong winter coat still on with the excessive heat that we've got at the moment?
7: Wool has been spun in Britain since the Bronze Age. And while technology's changed over the centuries, the process of sorting through each fleece is still done by hand.
10: Four is a mule, five is a luster, which is your best type of wool.
7: At a depot in Newtown, Barry Bellis says he can recognise 68 different grades of wool, from the finest destined for knitwear to the coarser kind that could end up in carpets or even slug pellets.
10: If you've got a nice white fleece like that one, you're able to dye that pink, green, blue, whatever colour you want. So there's more value to this fleece than there is this one. The blue-faced Leicester fleece, which is our closest to the Merino, that will go into like men's knitwear, so like your suits and stuff like that. Whereas this type of fleece, because it contains some kemp, because it's a Welsh mule, that will tend to go into a carpet blend and stuff like that because of the colour.
6: He goes in for his final and dead.
7: Back at the shearing sheds, competition for the prize is fierce. Rising wool prices aren't necessarily good news for shoppers, of course, but they do offer reward for one of Britain's oldest industries.
1: Howell Griffith reporting.
2: Now, we all know how therapeutic animals can be, but what about robotic ones? Battery-powered cats have been introduced at a day centre for older people in the town of Leyland in the north of England to help reduce anxiety and spark conversations. The BBC's Sharon Hartley went along to find out more.
11: I'm Margaret Dickinson. This little pussycat, she's not a proper pussycat. She likes to lie on my knee all the time, which I'm quite happy for her to stay on my knee. But yeah, I can't really put my finger on what it is that she likes to be on my knee.
12: She seems ever so content. I can see her paws moving. And obviously it's a robotic cat on your knee. What do you get out of it, Margaret?
11: I think I'm contented because she's on my knee. I mean, if she wasn't on my knee, I'd be just sitting here looking at everybody else. So, yeah, see, she's meowing again.
13: Hi, I'm Jan Schofield. I'm County Councillor for Cleveley, South and Carlton, and I'm Lancashire County Council's champion for older people.
12: Tell me about the benefits it brings to the older people having these little robotic cats.
13: Oh, there's loads of benefits. They provide companionship and comfort, and there's a real connection. Myself, I picked the cat up this morning, and within 5 minutes, I had a real connection. And if that works for me, I can only think how wonderful it must be for the elderly people.
12: Yeah. Things like this are really important, aren't they, for people that may be living with dementia and Alzheimer's, absolutely. Being able to prompt those memories.
13: Yeah, absolutely. They're really good for people with dementia because they do bring back all the childhood memories and the younger memories when they had children growing up. And just to have the feeling of something comforting and something warm and responsive on the lap is a really good company for them.
12: Lovely to meet you, Michael.
14: And lovely to meet you. It's a beautiful creature. It's a lovely cat, and he's purring away now on my knee and vibrating a little bit.
12: What's it like having these little robotic cats here?
14: Fantastic. It's lovely. I've been coming here for quite some time now, and it's a lovely place. The food is lovely. The girls who run the place are fantastic. It's one of the best places you could be.
12: Have you got a lot of friends here, Michael?
14: Oh, yeah, there's a lot of friends. This gentleman here is a very good friend, and everyone is a good friend. Everyone is good. I make everybody my friend because you only live once. Enjoy.
2: Sharon Hartley with that report. That was a pretty good meow, I'd say, for a robotic cat. And you've got a couple of actual cats. What do you make of stroking a robotic one?
1: I'm not too sure, but I mean, if it deals with the problem of having too much fur everywhere, maybe I might consider.
2: You'd have to charge it every night, though, I suppose, wouldn't you?
1: Mm-hmm.
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16: Summit County's infant mortality rate has been rising for more than a decade and is disproportionately higher for black babies than white babies. An Akron-based nonprofit is working to address the problem, but there are many barriers for families, including access to care and education. I'm Stephanie Haney. 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
1: Hello, welcome to Newsday on the BBC World Service with Rob Young in London and Anne Soy in Nairobi.
2: A landmark court case against Meta is due to get underway in California, accusing the social media giant of harming young users. we'll speak to a lawyer involved in a previous case.
18: We know, and they know, that material that is psychologically discordant, material that is upsetting, is more susceptible to dopamine response than material that is uplifting and reaffirming.
2: A court in Russia has upheld a ban on the Yabloko party, meaning there'll be no anti-war party standing in next month's parliamentary elections. We'll go live to Russia.
1: And the BBC follows an operation in Germany on how to crack down on illegal crossings from mainland Europe to the UK. But first, the latest bulletin of world news.
19: BBC News with Emily Thomas. Russian officials say Ukraine has carried out another major attack overnight targeting the Moscow region. Three people have reportedly been injured. In Ukraine, Russia attacked several cities, including Kyiv, from where Dan Johnson sent this report.
20: Ukraine's capital endured four air raid alerts through the night, but it's not clear yet what, if anything, made it through the city's overstretched air defences. In Zaporizhia, the head of regional government said two people had been killed and four wounded. Five people were injured, including a nine-year-old boy, when homes were struck in Izium, close to the front line in the east. Ukraine has continued drone strikes against Russia. Moscow's mayor said 620 targeted the city last night and 180 were shot down. Another warehouse belonging to online retailer Wildberries was reported to be on fire.
19: Zambia's Electoral Commission says President Hakainde Hichilema has won a second term, securing 60% of the vote in last week's election. His victory was widely expected. International observers have said the vote was marred by intimidation. On Friday, the count was suspended for several hours after reports of violence against polling staff and the alleged theft of ballot papers. The main opposition candidate has dismissed government accusations that he was plotting an insurrection and claimed the security forces staged an assassination attempt during a raid on his home. Brazil's president has welcomed the discovery of oil near the Amazon coast, despite opposition to drilling in the area from environmentalists. Luiz Inácio Lula da Silva described the find as a passport to the future. Rory Gallimore reports.
21: President Lula is seeking re-election in October and he's often keen to portray himself as a protector of the environment. That image jars with the sight of him dressed in orange overalls, brandishing a vial of oil and declaring, "It smells so good." Mr. Lula was celebrating the discovery of new reserves by the state energy firm near the mouth of the Amazon River. He wants Brazil to phase out fossil fuels, but insists it still needs oil revenues to fund the transition to clean energy. More exploration is needed to establish just how much oil is buried deep beneath the sea and how much money Brazil could earn.
19: Scientists have warned that the impact of rising global temperatures on the health of older people has been significantly underestimated. Researchers at Stanford University say previous studies focused mainly on younger people. Here's Ella Bicknell.
22: The study looked into how different age groups would cope with extreme heat by the year 2100 under different levels of global warming. It found earlier research overlooked that older adults are more vulnerable because they produce less sweat, have weaker hearts, and are more likely to have underlying medical conditions. Researchers also warned highly populated countries with high levels of poverty were most at risk, with India, Pakistan, Bangladesh, and Niger identified as particularly vulnerable.
19: BBC News. The British government says a vessel leaving the Strait of Hormuz has been struck by an unknown projectile. The UK's Maritime Trade Operations Centre says the vessel sustained damage to its engine room and there was a casualty among the crew. The agency said the Omani Coast Guard was assisting the remaining crew. It's not clear who fired the projectile. South Korea's President Lee Jae-myung has called for stronger independent defence capabilities as part of efforts to reduce the military's reliance on the United States. Late on Sunday, President Trump ordered joint exercises with South Korea to be substantially scaled back, calling them inappropriate and hostile towards the North.
23: In Germany, the facilitation of people smuggling wasn't technically illegal to countries like the UK that lie outside of the EU's zone of free movement. Berlin agreed to tighten the law after our BBC investigation exposed how West Germany's used by gangs to store small boats' equipment before it's rushed to northern France. Migrant and law enforcement sources say tougher European policing is helping disrupt supply lines, but the recent emergence of so-called mega dinghies may be a sign of smugglers adapting as they seek to maximise their profits.
19: We played that tape a little early. That was our Berlin correspondent Jessica Parker explaining the BBC has learned that the authorities in Germany have for the first time used a new law which makes it possible to prosecute people smugglers who use small boats. The Paramount Film Studio has asked a court to order US states, which are trying to stop it merging with Warner Brothers, to pay a bond of nearly $2 billion. Paramount says its deal with Warner obliges it to pay $7 million a day if the agreement isn't closed by the end of September. But the legal challenge to the merger isn't due to begin until the following March. California and 11 other states say the deal would create a behemoth that could raise film and television prices. BBC News.
2: Thanks very much indeed for that bulletin of news. Hello, you're with Newsday from the BBC World Service, live from Nairobi with Anne Soy, and from London with me, Rob Young. Coming up this half hour, could Instagram and Facebook be changed forever? There is a high-stakes landmark legal case taking place in California. We'll get the latest on that. The potential damages being sought exceed $1 trillion, which is about the same as the entire stock market value of the parent company of Facebook and Instagram, Meta.
1: Other stories we have for you this morning. We'll go to Russia and look at its latest political crisis, and also to Germany that's trying to stem illegal immigration. And as ever, we welcome your messages on any of the stories that you hear on the program. Our text and WhatsApp number is +44 77 86 20 50 85.
2: Now, there's been an awful lot of talk recently about the potential harmful effects of social media, and there have been a number of court cases around the world. But the largest yet is about to get underway in California. A group of US states are collectively seeking damages, which in theory could total as much as $1.4 trillion against the social media giant Meta, the parent company of Facebook, Instagram and WhatsApp. The states are arguing that Meta's platforms are contributing to the youth mental health crisis by deliberately designing features that get children addicted to its platforms. One person watching these proceedings closely is Matthew Bergman, who is a law professor and founder of the Social Media Victims Law Center. He represented a 20-year-old woman who was awarded $6 million in damages in a landmark case after a court found that Meta and YouTube had created addictive products. I spoke to him from Seattle.
18: I think that what we're seeing now is the third situation in 5 months where a social media company has had to face a jury. They had to face a jury in New Mexico. They had to face a jury in Los Angeles in our case, and now they're having to face a jury in Oakland. And in and of itself, the fact that these companies are now being held accountable in front of a fair and partial jury is a huge step forward in accountability. Because when we started doing this work 4.5 years ago, no one thought we would ever get to a jury. They didn't even think we'd get past the starting gate.
2: And this case is about what is being called the addiction theory of harm. Can you just describe what that is?
18: Yeah, these companies, Meta in particular, makes its money by selling advertising. When you are on social media, you are not the customer, you're the product. They are selling your engagement. And so they have designed platforms to be addictive in order to maximize the amount of time that kids are online and the amount of ads that they see and the amount of money that Meta makes. This is not an accident. This is not a coincidence. This is a deliberate design decision based upon Meta's algorithmic artificial intelligence and its exploitation of the intellectual, the neurological, and the emotional vulnerabilities of young people.
2: And so what evidence is there that these companies, and Meta in particular, given it is the center of this new trial, that they intentionally designed their systems to be addictive rather than building something that turned out to be addictive?
18: Well, their own internal documents are the most damning evidence there is. When they say teens have an addict's mentality, they understand how the human brain works, in particular the adolescent brain, and how susceptible it is to dopamine and the addictive quality of rabbit holes that kids get in. So it's their own words. This is not a effort to impose language or terminology on a defendant. This is their own documents in their own language and their own efforts are what the evidence is going to show.
2: Now, many parents are concerned about their children's use of social media. What do you think the social media companies should do to their platforms to ensure that people can use them without becoming addicted?
18: Well, turn off the algorithms. Show kids what they want to see, not what they can't look away from. We know, and they know, that material that is psychologically discordant, material that is upsetting, material that is disturbing, material that is violent, is more susceptible to a dopamine response than material that is uplifting and reaffirming. And so they've deliberately designed these platforms to show kids more and more extreme material to keep them engaged. Turn that off. Some kids will be drawn in the wrong direction, yes. Some kids will set out to look at bad things, and that's unfortunate, but that's not what will occur in the majority of cases if they just turn down the algorithms. The other thing they could do is limit the number of screen time and the hours of screen time. In what earthly world is it a good thing for a child to be on social media at 3 o'clock in the morning? Provide basic warnings to parents and young people about the dangers of social media, and protect young people from adult predators who lurk online and are connected to vulnerable young people through the deliberate design decisions of these platforms. You know, those four changes would do a lot to make social media 75-80% safer.
2: What about the role of parents here? For example, it's not great for kids to be watching television at 3 in the morning, whether it be online or through a box in the corner of the room. Parents have a responsibility as well, don't they?
18: Of course they do. And the problem is that the social media platforms are designed to thwart parental responsibility. They're designed to encourage kids to open multiple accounts. Meta calls that a value add. They've designed platforms that make it very, very difficult for parents to monitor their kids' social media activity. And also, most kids are more tech savvy than their parents. The companies have taken advantage of that. And at the very least, they haven't warned parents of the clear and present danger that social media presents to their kids.
2: This case is demanding $1.4 trillion in damages. It's an astonishing sum of money. It's almost equal to the market value of Meta. I mean, it's an unrealistic sum of money, isn't it? It's not going to be fined that amount.
18: Well, you know, we don't know. In a negotiation, I make an outrageous demand and my opponent makes an insulting offer, and, you know, then we have a conversation. I don't draw much significance to the $1.2 trillion. What I do draw significance to is the statement implicit in that the only way these companies, and Meta in particular, are going to change their behavior is if it's in their economic incentive to do so. During the trial that we had in Los Angeles, one of the astounding things that came out was how many people of high conscience there are who work for Meta and these other platforms, and how they are trying so hard to sound the alarm bell of what these platforms are doing to young people. But time and again, those entreaties are rejected, and the common sense design decisions that would make these platforms safer are spurned if they would in any way impact profitability. So by imposing significant financial penalties on these companies in terms of damage awards, we hopefully will be able to incentivize them to change their behavior, because moral persuasion hasn't worked and public humiliation hasn't worked. The only thing that's going to work is hit them in the pocketbook.
2: That was the lawyer Matthew Bergman there. Well, in a statement released before the trial, Meta said it disputes the allegations and the trial evidence will, it say, show its commitment to supporting young people. Meta also said that it has listened to parents, worked with experts and law enforcement, and conducted in-depth research to understand the issues that it says matter most.
1: On to our continued coverage of the full-scale invasion of Ukraine now, and Russian officials say that Ukraine has carried out another major attack overnight, launching more than 600 drones towards Moscow region. Three people are reportedly injured as the war rages on. There are those who oppose it and they pay a tough price. The country's Supreme Court has upheld the election ban on Yableka, one of the country's few remaining opposition parties. The decision means that Russia's only liberal anti-war party will not be able to take part in next month's parliamentary elections. The ban was imposed a week ago following a lawsuit filed by the small pro-Kremlin nationalist party Rodina. For more, we can now speak to our Russia editor, Steve Rosenberg, who's in Moscow. Welcome to the program. Now, Steve, this was one of the few opposition parties in Russia. Tell us about the party.
0: Well, the history of Yableka goes back maybe 30, 35 years. It's been around for a long time. It is a liberal, democratic, Western-leading party. And you might ask, how come, how is it that in an increasingly authoritarian country like Russia, such a party is allowed to exist and is officially registered as a political party? The answer to that question is, I think the authorities did not consider it at all a threat. It's been pushed to the margins over the years. It doesn't have a presence in the Russian parliament. And also, one of the founders of Yableka, Grigory Yavinsky, is said to have pretty good relations with Vladimir Putin. And I think because of that, the decision was taken last month by the authorities to allow Yableka to take part in next month's parliamentary election. I think the thinking probably was, well, it's not going to get many votes. Its anti-war message will not get many votes, and it will make the election look democratic if Yableka is allowed to take part. And so the party was officially registered for the election. And yet 12 days later, the Russian Supreme Court struck Yableka off the ballot. The official reason was various copyright violations in campaign materials and allegations of foreign funding. But the suspicion is, the strong suspicion is that in those 12 days, polling revealed that actually Yableka was getting very popular in the polls, that its anti-war message, its calls for the for a ceasefire and for the fighting to stop in Ukraine, was actually striking a chord with many people in the country. And so another decision was taken to change the plan and to strike Yableka off the ballot.
1: And the party leader has also been jailed. Tell us about that.
0: Well, a number of senior figures in the Yableka party have found themselves behind bars. I think back in June, Maxim Khlubrov, a deputy leader, was sentenced to 7 years in prison. He'd been accused of spreading false information about the Russian army. He'd been very critical of the war in Ukraine. And yesterday, another senior figure, Lev Schlossberg, he was sentenced to more than 11 years in prison, again accused of this charge of spreading fake news about the army and allegedly discrediting the Russian armed forces. Again, he had been very critical of the war in Ukraine. So clearly, despite the fact that this party has been allowed to survive under Vladimir Putin, and despite, you know, the working relationship, a decent relationship between Mr. Yablonsky and President Putin, the party is now under considerable pressure.
1: What could be behind this change of perspective from the voters? You talk about that poll that was conducted recently that seems to have changed the government's view on this party.
0: Yeah, I think if you look at the polling which comes out of Russia, sometimes you have to be a bit careful of the figures, but the trends can tell you a lot. The last poll I saw suggested that two-thirds of the Russian public want a negotiated end to the war in Ukraine. They want negotiations now rather than a continuation of the fighting. And that figure goes up to about 74-75% amongst young Russians. So, and you get that when you speak to people on the street. Few people that we talk to, you know, demand a continuation of the fighting. Many people say they want peace. Other people say they want life to go back to what it was like before the start of the full-scale Russian invasion. I think that's very unlikely. But there is this sentiment that after 4.5 years of war, people are tired of this war. And more Russians feel the consequences of it. They feel the economic consequences because of these long-range Ukrainian drone attacks, for example, on the warehouses of the Wildberries online shopping company, because tens of millions of Russians use Wildberries to buy things. They can feel the consequences of Ukrainian attacks on Russian oil refineries. Petrol shortages have returned to Russia. There are big queues outside petrol stations in Moscow right now. This morning, I passed my local petrol station. There was a really long queue there. So Russians, many people in this country, try to pretend that the war wasn't happening. That's become very difficult to do now. And so there is this desire, I think, for this to be over.
1: Right. Many thanks for all those updates. Steve Rosenberg, our Russia editor in Moscow.
2: 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Reminder of some of our headlines. Hakainde Hichilema has won a second term as the president of Zambia, and the president of Brazil has celebrated the discovery of oil off the Amazon coast, calling it a passport to the future.
1: Time now for some sports news with Isaac Finnan.
3: Yes, FIFA's chief operating officer, Kevin Lamour, has been sacked by the governing body. It's less than 3 weeks after he strongly criticised its president, Gianni Infantino's aborted plan to sell stakes in competitions to private investors. Spain midfielder Rodri said it is his dream to play for Barcelona after he nears completing a move from Manchester City. Barcelona have agreed to pay City around about £65 million of the 2024 Ballon d'Or winner to sign a four-year contract with the La Liga champions. City are in advanced talks with Lille over a move for his replacement, the 18-year-old midfielder from Morocco, Ayoub Bouadi. Manchester United say their captain Bruno Fernandes is not for sale at any price. BBC Sport was told last week that Turkish club Galatasaray plus Italian giants Juventus and AC Milan were considering making offers for the Portuguese player. And at the Cincinnati Open Tennis, we've seen the Williams sisters back on the court for the first time in 4 years in an absolute thriller. Venus and Serena were beaten, though, by Marta Kostyuk and Peyton Stearns, 6-2, 1-6, 10-8 in the first round.
1: Isaac, many thanks.
2: Let's get some business news now. And more on that story I mentioned a few moments ago, that President Lula of Brazil has been celebrating the discovery of oil off the Amazon coast. Maura Fogarty joins us from the business desk. His comments are seen as controversial, though.
4: Yeah, you know, Rob, so President Lula for a very long time has been seen as a very strong advocate for transitioning away from the use of fossil fuels, phasing them out to curb climate change, and moving more towards alternative energy sources like biofuels, for example. But his comments, you know, taken in context when he says a passport to the country's future, and then him saying, you know, I'm not denying my fight to one day be free of fossil fuels. He's basically acknowledging that he believes Brazil still needs oil revenues in order to fund this move away or towards clean energy, I should say. So he made these comments after visiting an offshore oil rig in off the coast of Brazil owned by Petrobras. That's the national oil company, or majority owned by the government of Brazil. And so controversial, one, from his own perspective and his own stance about fossil fuels, but also controversial because environmentalists and indigenous groups in Brazil have sued both the Brazilian government as well as Petrobras to halt exploration, saying that, you know, their views have not been taken into account in doing this exploration, that the companies have underestimated the risks of drilling in this area and have not fully kind of assessed the impact of drilling in this area.
2: How much oil has been discovered then, do we know?
4: So that's a really good question. Petrobras says it's going to need about another 15 to 20 days to fully assess how much oil is in this particular field. But what's interesting is this area off the northern and northeastern coast of Brazil is known as the Equatorial Margin, and it is believed to hold vast amounts of both oil and natural gas reserves. Some estimates indicate that the whole area could contain about 10 billion barrels of oil. And if you put that into today's values, we're looking at about 700 billion US dollars.
2: Maura, thank you very much indeed. Maura Fogarty there at the business desk.
1: To Germany now. The BBC has learned that a new law in the country to crack down on illegal crossings from mainland Europe to the UK has been used in police raids for the first time. A BBC team was granted special access to see the equipment that was seized. It follows an operation in the spring involving British, German and French officials. The BBC Berlin correspondent Jessica Parker reports.
23: We're on the road to West Germany. I can't say exactly where. The police have asked us to keep the location a secret. But we're going to get a rare glimpse into their work in efforts to crack down on small boat crossings to the UK. Because remember, gangs use West Germany as a hub for storing small boats' equipment before it's then rushed to the coast of northern France. Big heavy metal doors. And then we go, oh wow, this place is huge. I'm in a big brick-walled warehouse and I'm looking at stacks and stacks of packaged up life jackets. There's loads of them. They say they took more than 9,000 during this raid. This equipment was seized during spring raids that used a new law in Germany for the first time, and we're seeing the results. Listening to my footsteps, you can get maybe an idea of how big this warehouse is. And I've come over to more cardboard boxes. And inside those are dinghies, deflated dinghies.
5: Also on the programme, a BBC investigation finds evidence that people traffickers are storing small boats in Germany before migrants use them to try and cross the
23: channel. 2 years ago, our BBC investigation exposed West Germany's role as a staging post in the small boats supply chain. Our reporter went undercover.
8: They tell me the equipment comes from Turkey. They have about 10 warehouses around Essen.
23: Germany then agreed to change the law, specifically criminalising the facilitation of people smuggling to the UK, because certain anti-smuggling laws had stopped applying to Britain after Brexit.
9: To remedy this, the United Kingdom was added again to the list of countries which the code applies to.
23: Bernard Schmeisel is a specialist in UK-German law.
9: So now it is the same situation as it was before Brexit, but the UK is explicitly mentioned.
23: Do you think it's really a priority for German police to prosecute these kinds of cases?
9: They all are understaffed and they, to be honest, may focus on what they see more purely domestic matters. But technically, they have to go after this. So if they're being notified about such a suspicious activity, they will have to investigate and then they will eventually have to punish those people.
23: One law change agreed here in Berlin isn't going to be a silver bullet, but migrant and enforcement sources say tougher policing in Europe is helping to disrupt supply chains, possibly a factor driving some smugglers to put more people onto bigger boats. Because these gangs don't just abandon their money-making schemes, rather they evade and they adapt.
1: That's the BBC's Berlin correspondent, Jessica Parker, reporting. There's still plenty to come here on the programme. 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
1: Coming up, we'll look at scheduled Palestinian elections and hopefully speak to the son of a prominent Palestinian prisoner, Marwan Barghouti.
0: We hear from a Ukrainian intelligence chief on the country's tactics in the war against Russia.
1: And the Tupac Shakur murder trial began in Las Vegas. We'll get the latest from that. But first, a summary of the latest news.
2: BBC News with Emily Thomas. Russian officials say Ukraine has carried out another major attack overnight, launching more than 600 drones towards the Moscow region. Three people have reportedly been injured, and the online retailer Wildberries has again been targeted. In Ukraine, officials say Russian strikes have killed at least two people. BBC News with Emily Thomas. Russian officials say Ukraine has carried out another major attack overnight, launching more than 600 drones.

0: has sacked its chief operating officer, Kevin Lamour. 3 weeks ago, he strongly criticised the organisation's president, Gianni Infantino, for his now abandoned plan to sell stakes in the World Cup. Scientists have warned that the impact of rising global temperatures on older people has been significantly underestimated. They say previous studies focused on younger people who are better able to cope with the heat. The BBC has learned that the authorities in Germany have for the first time used a new law which makes it possible to prosecute people smugglers who use small boats. It forbids gangs from storing boats and engines in Germany before transporting them to northern France for crossings to Britain. South Korea's president Lee Jae-myung has called for stronger independent defence capabilities as part of efforts to reduce the military's reliance on the United States. He also called for faster progress on a nuclear-powered submarine programme. The Chinese government has been censoring social media posts about the former premier Zhu Rongji as his funeral and cremation take place in Beijing. Tributes online to his economic reforms have prompted some criticism of President Xi Jinping's government. And there's been a school shooting in the Philippines, the second in 2 months, in the southern city of Zamboanga. BBC News.
1: Thank you, Emily, for that summary of the news. Hello, you're with Newsday from the BBC World Service, live from Nairobi with Anne Soy and from London with me, Rob Young. Coming up this half hour, we'll discuss upcoming elections in Gaza and in the West Bank. We'll also go to Ukraine and hear from the Deputy Chief of the GIR at Ukraine's Military Intelligence Service.
2: And we'll also look at the sacking of a FIFA official after he criticised Infantino's plans to sell stakes in competitions to private investors. We hear from a previous whistleblower. And as ever, we'd love to hear from you as well. Please send us a text message on our number, +44 77 86 20 50 85.
1: As we've mentioned a few times over recent weeks, there are elections coming up in the United States and in Israel. Political timetables that analysts say are driving the various attempts, or lack of, to bring about progress in the Gaza Strip. But there are also scheduled elections in the Palestinian territories. Palestinians haven't voted for over 20 years. Long-time Palestinian leader Mahmoud Abbas is 90 years old, and a name that is often touted as a potential successor is that of Marwan Barghouti, yet he's been behind bars since 2004. An Israeli court found him guilty of 5 counts of murder, attempted murder, and membership of a terrorist organisation. Well, Marwan Barghouti refused to offer a defence or recognise the legitimacy of that Israeli court, denying all personal connection to the attacks that killed Israeli civilians. We can go now to Ramallah in the West Bank and speak to his son, Arab Barghouti. Welcome to the programme. When did you last speak to your father?
3: I saw my father last time 4 years ago, because after October 7th, none of the thousands of Palestinian political prisoners have been allowed to see their loved ones. And the lawyer is the only one who has access to my father since then.
1: And when the lawyer last spoke to your father, how was he?
3: He spoke to him 2 weeks ago. Unfortunately, we learned that an Israeli prison guard came to his cell all of a sudden and shot him with a rubber bullet in the leg. And this is a new development of the torture and the abuse that my father has been through since October 7th, even though obviously he has nothing to do with it, but as part of the collective punishment policy and as part of the assault on the Palestinian people, they want to make sure that they target a symbol of freedom, of hope, of peace in what my father represents to the Palestinian people.
1: Well, we were just hearing about this for the first time, and so we haven't had the option of putting that allegation to the Israeli government. But in previous requests for comment, the Israeli Prison Service has said it operates in accordance with the law and says that all inmates are held according to legal procedures and are given access to medical care. Can we talk about the upcoming, or certainly scheduled, elections? Do you think they will go ahead? Because there have been previously scheduled polls that have been postponed.
3: Yeah, so first of all, I just want to go back, like, quoting an Israeli prison service led by the fascist minister Itamar Ben-Gvir. is has no credit.

0: responsibility whatsoever. I just want to make that clear.
1: Well,
0: And
1: you said what the information you have. I've also put the what the Israelis have said previously. But on the point of the election, do you think they will go ahead?
0: I hope they will go ahead. I mean, you mentioned that yourself. We're talking about more than 20 years of having no elections. I've never voted before in my life. If you're 36 or under in Palestine, you've never voted in any elections, and that's a disaster. That creates a dysfunctional political system, and that's exactly what we have. And in order for us to have a representation, political representation, and to start building bridges with the international community so we can reach everyone in the world and make our lives better. And of course, the main priority is the rebuilding of Gaza and ending the devastation and the catastrophe in Gaza and the ethnic cleansing campaign in the West Bank, of course. The only way is to have democratic elections, is to have a new blood in the Palestinian leadership and the representation that we all trust as Palestinians.
1: Do you know whether your father wants to stand in the legislative elections and whether indeed he is able to, given that he's serving a life sentence for murder?
0: My father is able to run for both legislative council and presidential elections, and he's made it very clear that when we have the final announcement of the presidential elections, he will make his decision very clear to the whole of the Palestinian people. He's been always very transparent with the Palestinian people and will do what's best for us as Palestinians.
1: So he could stand in those elections even if he were still behind bars.
0: Of course, yes. There's nothing that prevents him under Palestinian law from running. And he's been a parliament member. He was elected from behind bars as a legislative council
1: Very
0: member.
1: different, though, if you're the president.
0: Yeah, but the law doesn't change. And we need to remember that we're occupied people. So I think it makes sense that our president is behind bars because we're all behind bars in this, under an apartheid regime in Palestine.
1: What would need to happen, do you think, for your father to be released? Because he was excluded from the most recent prisoner and hostage exchanges, wasn't he? And I wonder whether you've spoken to the Americans and what their view is on whether your father should be released as part of the peace process.
0: We need to remember that in the last 15 years, Israel has released more than 800 Palestinians with life sentences. And according to Israeli judicial system, which I don't trust, of course, it has a 99.7% conviction rate against Palestinians. They're way more complicated cases than my father, and yet they did release them in exchanges. And they keep insisting on keeping my father. And we need to ask ourselves why. Here is a leader who's very popular, who is a symbol of unity, but also someone who has negotiated with the Israelis for years and years in the 90s, supported the peace process, still supports the peace process under international law and the two-state solution. And it's very obvious that the current Israeli government doesn't want peace. If they wanted peace, they would be looking for a partner for peace. And my father is a perfect partner for peace. And this is exactly why they keep preventing that.
1: Well, when you say he's popular, there was a survey published very recently by the Palestinian Centre for Policy and Survey Research, which found that if there were an election very soon, 54% of the people who responded in the West Bank and in the Gaza Strip said they would vote for your father, compared to 14% for the current president, Mahmoud Abbas. And so, if he is able to stand in a presidential election, if one is held, what platform is he standing on? So he's in favour of negotiations with Israel, you just said that. And so he does now recognise the state of Israel as legitimate.
0: He's recognized the state of Israel for, the past 30 years or so since the Oslo Accords.
1: But refused to
0: He wrote.
1: recognise the legitimacy of that Israeli court, didn't he?
0: Of course, he doesn't, because it's an occupation tool. 25% of the Palestinian people have been imprisoned. We have doctors, we have medics, we have people under administrative detention in the thousands, which is illegal by international law. So we don't, as Palestinians, recognize the legitimacy of the Israeli courts. And we need to ask ourselves, if we're talking about the Palestinians getting imprisoned, what about the Israelis that are committing crimes every single day? What about the settlers? What about the soldiers that committed crimes in Gaza? But,
1: A US senator said a couple of years ago that your father has renounced the use of violence. Is that the case? He doesn't believe in the use of violence in any circumstance.
0: My father believes in international law, and international law is very clear that an occupied people have the right of self-defense and resistance. And I think that my father is very realistic. He understands the status of the Palestinian people and where we're at right now. He's never been attached to one way of resisting the occupation. He's always been with the fact and the principle of the right of the Palestinian people of living in freedom, security, peace. And he said before that if we get our rights in diplomatic ways, we would be fools to go for violence. So of course he prefers diplomatic solutions. He's a politician. He holds a PhD in political science. So of course he would prefer that.
1: Do you think, if these elections go ahead, that it is remotely possible for people in Gaza to actually vote? The Gaza Strip is largely in ruins. Huge numbers of people are displaced. People are struggling to find work and food. Surely a vote is not possible there.
0: Yeah, I think we need to look towards after the elections. We're talking about a people and that we don't have a legislative council. We don't have a leadership that really represents the Palestinian people. We need political renewal so we can have unity between Gaza and the West Bank. We're not delusional. We understand the obstacles on the ground, either in the West Bank, in Jerusalem, and of course, especially in Gaza. But in order for us to get to a better life for the people of Gaza, which is the main priority for every Palestinian, we need to have a leadership that really represents them, represents their pain, that really can go and build those partnerships and bridges with the international community to convince them that we are ready for the establishment of an independent Palestinian state. And that's the dream of Palestinians.
1: Thank you very much. That's Arab Barghouti there, the son of the prisoner, potential political candidate Marwan Barghouti there, speaking to us from Ramallah in the West Bank, and in relation to the information he told us earlier on that his father had been shot by a prison guard with a rubber bullet. The Israeli Prison Service has said that previous allegations of torture made against them in relation to Marwan Barghouti are false and baseless.
2: To Ukraine now, and as the country has been ramping up a public campaign for more air defense capabilities, its military intelligence service, known as the GAR, has been gathering information about Russia's internal weaknesses. Ukraine is continuing to carry out strikes deep inside Russia, reportedly launching more than 600 drones towards the Moscow region overnight. Well, in a secret location in Kyiv, our Ukraine correspondent Dan Johnson spoke to Vadim Sibitsky. He's the deputy chief of the GAR. He started by asking him about Ukraine's latest strategy of deep-range drone strikes thousands of kilometers into Russia and how the military plans to grind down Moscow.
3: We should destroy and disrupt, first of all, production, weaponry. And that is why one of the main targets, main object for us is defense industry. And of course, next one, logistics system, including in some case, Wildberries, for example. Why? Because it's one of the element of the logistic system of Russian Federation to wage the war, including, for example, through Wildberries, some military equipment, military components, and another elements that Russian Federation uses for war.
4: Will those deep strikes continue?
3: Unfortunately.
4: Even if more Russian civilians are killed?
3: First of all, I said we must destroy and disrupt the main elements of the wage of war of Russian Federation, not civilian people.
4: Do you see evidence that those deep strikes are increasing opposition to the Kremlin, not increasing its support?
3: It's really influence on the population of Russian Federation, because the understanding concerning the air defense system of Russian Federation, concerning the capability of Russian authority to prevent, to protect some areas. Of course, another problem today for Russian Federation, the level of life of population, is the prosperity for normal life in any country.
4: What is the thing that worries you the most when you consider the different threats Russia poses?
3: First of all, today we really understand that possible threat in the winter period of time, especially, for example, destroy, disrupt water supply system, heating system, electricity system, and facilities for normal life of civilian population.
4: And do you have the intelligence that those sorts of attacks are being planned by Russia?
3: Due to our capability, defense intelligence of Ukraine, we absolutely understand the plans. Knowledge is absolutely good, but without the air defense, without the another weapons, including weapons and munition, it's very hard to protect the whole territory of Ukraine.
4: Do you think ordinary Ukrainian people are going to feel the impact of that even more this winter than last?
3: Yes, I think you know that every day we have the wounded and dead civilian population in many regions. And unfortunately, with increasing number of the drones, some missile system of Russian Federation, it's really the threat and challenge can increase the losses of civilian population in our country.
4: Some people would say then that is the evidence that Ukraine is not winning this war.
3: We have not another way for surviving because we're an independent state. It's our territory. It's our land. It's our culture. It's our history. We must to fight to prevent the full occupation of Russian Federation.
4: Do you think you are winning?
3: I think yes.
2: That's an interview by the BBC's Ukraine correspondent, Dan Johnston. And you have been sending your messages from Mondrovia. There's Mohamed Kebi says that EU and NATO member states should help Ukraine with more weapons to fight this war. And BW Bokari says on FIFA, the decision to sack the chief operating officer is unacceptable. And we're now joined by Isaac Fennin with more details on that. Isaac?
5: Here a few hours ago, it was announced that FIFA had sacked this high-ranking official who had been critical of President Gianni Infantino's now-failed plan to sell stakes in the competition in its competitions to private investors. Kevin Lamour had been the organization's chief operating officer, and when the plans came out, he said FIFA executives had been deceived. Here's the BBC sports editor Dan Rowan.
6: At the time, the chief operating officer predicted that breaking ranks could result in his departure, adding that he had a duty of loyalty to his employer, but also to certain values. If that means I lose my job, then so be it, he wrote. At least I'll sleep well tonight. In a statement, FIFA would only confirm that Mr. Lamour had left, with staff told that the two parties had agreed to part ways after careful consideration.
5: Lamour was missing when Infantino brought together several officials in Morocco as he held crisis talks to try to keep his job in the aftermath of the plan's collapse. Earlier on, I spoke to Benita Mercedes, a former FIFA whistleblower who raised concerns around the bidding process for the FIFA World Cup. And I asked her about whether she was surprised about Lamour's sacking.
7: It's absolutely no surprise. It was probably only ever going to go that way once he spoke out. It's the type of thing that's typical with FIFA and with institutions generally, that if someone puts their head above the parapet and speaks out and criticises those in charge, there's really only one way or the highway.
5: Spain midfielder Rodri said it was his dream to play for Barcelona after nearing a move from Manchester City. Barcelona have agreed to pay City around about $80 million with the 2024 Ballon d'Or winner to sign a four-year contract with the La Liga champions. City are now in advanced talks with Lille over a move for the 18-year-old Moroccan midfielder Ayoub Bouadi to replace him. Here's what former Premier League winning striker Chris Sutton thinks about City's moves.
8: Rodri's irreplaceable for them, but the experienced quality players who Manchester City have had in recent times, the likes of De Bruyne and Gundogan and Bernardo Silva, these players just aren't at that level yet. Bouabi, 18 years old, talented player as he is, would be a massive gamble.
5: At the Cincinnati Open Tennis, we've seen the Williams sisters back on the tennis court for the first time in 4 years. In an absolute thriller, Venus and Serena were beaten by Marta Kostyuk and Peyton Stern, 6-2, 1-6, 10-8 in the first round. Let's hear what Serena Williams had to say about being back.
9: Yeah, I thought it was fun. I thought it was special. I thought it was good. We kicked off a little rust. in the middle of the match and just, you know, we're starting to feel it. And it was really fun. It was really cool to be able to do this again.
5: Serena Williams there, more at the BBC Sport website.
1: Isaac, thank you very much indeed. Now, aviation is a major contributor to climate change. It's one of the most carbon-intensive forms of transport, yet the cost of flying has, on many continents, been cheap for decades. That may be coming to an end. The cost of a flight this year is up by about a quarter compared to last year, and it's not all about the ticket price. Hannah Mullane reports.
10: Here at Manchester Airport in the north of England, 3.5 million people will fly through the airport this month, the busiest month of the year. And whilst demand for flights is strong globally, costs going up are clearly on passengers' minds.
11: I do think the prices are going up.
12: They are, definitely.
13: I'm not too happy at paying about £100 for a suitcase.
11: Does feel a lot?
13: Yeah, it does. It does feel a lot.
12: They plague you with, do you want this, do you want that, do you want this? And we normally just take hand luggage.
10: Jet fuel prices have been climbing since the conflict in Iran started back in February, and they're still high. That, along with high demand, has seen prices increase. Despite that, airlines still have very tight profit margins, and some are expected to make just 2% profit this year, half of what was predicted before the conflict in Iran started. And those profits don't just come from the ticket price, it's all the added extras too. Josh Martin has been comparing some prices for us.
14: Booking a one-way fare between two of Europe's major hubs, London and Istanbul, we chose this route because there are five airlines that fly the route from full-service carriers like Turkish Airlines, which include meals, cabin bags and entertainment on the four-hour flight, to ultra-low-cost carriers like Wizz Air, where a basic ticket only gives you an under-seat bag. And the full-service option, quoting me about $200 for the one-way flight. And so how does that compare to Wizz Air? So Wizz Air starts quite strong. The basic ticket costs about $87, so much, much cheaper from the start of it. In the end, the battle between Turkish Airlines and what I thought was a cheap fare with Wizz Air, there was about $10 in it. And I didn't even say yes to every single ancillary revenue offer from Wizz Air. They were offering insurance, automated online check-in, priority security lane access. If I had done that and literally said yes to every single offer I was given, it would have easily cost me another $50 on top of that, putting it well ahead of Turkish Airlines.
10: So if you say yes to everything offered to you, those budget flights turn out to be not quite so budget. And it's these add-ons that provide a stable income for airlines when the economy is uncertain. Jay Sorensen is an airline consultant working on these revenue streams.
15: Globally, ancillary revenue represents about 18% of airline revenue. And so it is crucial for airline profits. And what's interesting about ancillary revenue is through the pandemic and through any type of economic challenging times, it has proven to be more resilient than passenger fares. And so passenger fares are going to fluctuate based upon demand and supply. The fees associated with airline travel have been far more durable in terms of they don't swing very much. And so that has provided airlines with a very safe and attractive base of revenue when times are very challenging.
10: Will we see airline prices continue to rise? It's very likely. With demand still high, airlines can keep raising prices because people are still flying, and expect more of those add-ons in the future too, as they give an industry with small profit margins a very stable income in what can be an unstable world.
1: That was Hannah Mullane reporting.

0: All Eyes on Me there by Tupac Shakur, released just 7 months before the death of the rap superstar in September of 1996. And almost exactly 30 years later, the trial into his murder is finally beginning. The BBC's Anushka Mutanda Doti is the host of the BBC podcast Fame Under Fire, discovering the trial in Las Vegas. I spoke to her a little earlier and asked her how the trial's opening began.
1: I mean, the first day was really interesting because when you go into a courtroom, you know pretty much what the prosecution are going to say. They have the burden of proof. You know what their theory is. Dwayne Kefidi Davis, the 63-year-old defendant, is the architect of the shooting that ultimately took Tupac's life. But we didn't know what the defense were going to say. And if I could sum it up in one line, the defense's opening statement was literally, "You can't believe a word my client says. Anything you hear my client say on recordings, anything you read from his memoir, he made it all up. He's a liar, but he's not a murderer."
0: So what does that tell us about the strategy the two teams are going to take?
1: Well, I think it tells us a lot about the facts, the realities of the case. You know, Dwayne Kefidi Davis is the only person who the prosecution are alleging was in the white Cadillac from which the shots were fired who is still alive. So it really is his word against his word. There are very little corroborating witnesses. The only other person who is alive from either one of the cars is Suge Knight, who was driving the car that Tupac was in, and he's repeatedly been non-communicative. He doesn't want to testify. So I think the defense saying our strategy is basically to discredit everything Kefi has said shows that not only is Kefi the star witness for the prosecution, but the defense is pretty easy. This guy's a liar. All they have to go on is his word. And so we're going to discredit his word.
0: And this is a case that has really gripped many people around the world, not just in the United States. Tell us why.
1: Well, I think it's got to do with the victim, ultimately. Tupac Shakur, you can call him a hip-hop icon if you want to, but he was also a political figure. I think people forget that he was only 25 years old when he died, and yet he had spoken on so many issues, notably police brutality, the position of African-American women within the community, social mobility. All of this, he was moving into a space of conscious rap. He was a child of a Black Panther. I mean, he has links to African-American history in such a meaningful way that he just kind of became bigger than an artist. And I think because he was murdered in the prime of his life, but also at the height of his career, he's gone into that position of being almost like mythologized, iconic. And I think when that happens, you know, that lives on longer than somebody who's lived to the end of their life. There's a very famous quote saying they shot Tupac, but they didn't shut him up.
0: Our reporter Anushka Mutanda Doherty there, who will be following the trial into the murder of Tupac Shakur, one of rap's biggest stars. And Rob, we were reflecting on this earlier. He died young at 25, but left such a big impact.
2: Yeah, hugely influential in modern music, and also hugely commercially successful as well in such a short period of time. Really astonishing figure.
0: Indeed. And we leave you with one of his most cherished songs, Dear Mama. This is Newsday.

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1: Summit County's infant mortality rate has been rising for more than a decade and is disproportionately higher for black babies than white babies. An Akron-based nonprofit is working to address the problem, but there are many barriers for families, including access to care and education. I'm Stephanie Haney. 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
3: Coming up on the Arts Hour with me, Nikki Beatty, American superstar drag queen RuPaul on his comedy disaster movie Stop That Train. Luxembourgish German actor Vicky Creeps shares the unique way she shakes off her characters. And the American composer Missy Mazzoli explains what inspired her opioid crisis opera, The Galloping Cure.
4: Oh, I mean, this would have been the late 80s, early 90s. So, you know, Bon Jovi, Living on a Prayer, all the Guns N' Roses, these epic stories. But yeah, I think that this opera in particular is equal parts music theater, it's dance, there's electronic music in it, there's a little bit of everything.
3: Also, Patrick Bramall and Harriet Dyer from hit Australian series Colin from Accounts, Cuban global ballet star and choreographer Carlos Acosta on what made him first love his art form. We have digital voodoo music from West Africa, and I'll be talking to two members of India's first all-female hip-hop collective, Wild Wild Women. All that and more coming up on the Arts Hour.
5: BBC News with Emily Thomas. Russian officials say Ukraine has carried out another major attack overnight targeting the Moscow region. Three people have reportedly been injured. In Ukraine, Russia attacked several cities, including Kyiv, from where Dan Johnson sent this report.
6: Ukraine's capital endured four air raid alerts through the night, but it's not clear yet what, if anything, made it through the city's overstretched air defences. In Zaporizhia, the head of regional government said two people had been killed and four wounded. Five people were injured, including a nine-year-old boy, when homes were struck in Izium, close to the front line in the east. Ukraine has continued drone strikes against Russia. Moscow's mayor said 620 targeted the city last night and 180 were shot down. Another warehouse belonging to online retailer Wildberries was reported to be on fire.
5: Russia has threatened the UK with consequences after Ukraine used British-made drones to strike targets inside Russia for the first time. Damian Grammaticus reports.
7: Ukraine's campaign of strikes have been ramping up the economic pressure on President Putin and bringing the war closer to ordinary Russians. Russia's embassy in London said by supplying drones used in those attacks, the UK was deliberately opting for escalation, and this action would inevitably carry consequences for which London would have to answer. The Ministry of Defence said Britain stood shoulder to shoulder with Ukraine and was committed to providing the equipment it needed to defend itself against President Putin's illegal invasion.
5: Zambia's Electoral Commission says President Hakainde Hichilema won last week's election, securing a second term. International observers have said the vote was marred by intimidation and abductions. Dingindaba Jonah Boyoya reports from Lusaka.
8: Zambia's Electoral Commission said President Hakainde Hichilema secured over 60% of the vote. His main challenger, Brian Mundubile, received nearly 38%. Mr. Mundubile had claimed victory based on his campaign's parallel count and alleged there were irregularities, including military interference. He also denied government claims linking him to an alleged militia operation involving high-grade weapons, calling them fabrications.
5: Brazil's president has welcomed the discovery of oil reserves near the Amazon coast, despite opposition to drilling in the area from environmentalists. Luiz Inácio Lula da Silva described the find as a passport to the future. Brazil's state-owned energy company Petrobras announced it had detected the reserves off the coast of Amapá state last week. The British government says a vessel leaving the Strait of Hormuz has been struck by an unknown projectile. The UK's Maritime Trade Operations Centre says the vessel sustained damage to its engine room and there was a casualty among the crew. BBC News. South Korea's President Lee Jae-myung has called for stronger independent defence capabilities as part of efforts to reduce the military's reliance on the United States. Late on Sunday, President Trump ordered joint exercises with South Korea to be substantially scaled back, calling them inappropriate and hostile towards North Korea. Scientists have warned that the impact of rising global temperatures on the health of older people has been significantly underestimated. Researchers at Stanford University say previous studies have focused on younger people. Ella Bicknell reports.
9: The study looked into how different age groups would cope with extreme heat by the year 2100 under different levels of global warming. It found earlier research overlooked that older adults are more vulnerable because they produce less sweat, have weaker hearts, and are more likely to have underlying medical conditions. Researchers also warned highly populated countries with high levels of poverty were most at risk, with India, Pakistan, Bangladesh, and Niger identified as particularly vulnerable. They said that extreme heat and an aging global population could create new humanitarian challenges and drive migration across borders.
5: There's been a school shooting in the Philippines, the second in 2 months. A student at a high school in the southern city of Zamboanga killed another pupil before turning a gun on himself. In June, at least 3 students were killed and around 20 others injured when 2 students opened fire at a school in Tacloban City. The Chinese government has been censoring social media posts about the former premier Zhu Rongji as his funeral and cremation take place in Beijing. Flags have been lowered at government buildings for Mr. Zhu, who died last week, aged 97. Tributes online to his economic reforms have prompted some criticism of President Xi Jinping's government, which has overseen slower economic growth. BBC News.
3: Hello and welcome to the Arts Hour from the BBC World Service. I'm Nikki Beatty, bringing you a star-studded lineup of guests and some cultural companionship with the best global arts, culture and entertainment conversation from across the BBC and beyond. Coming up, we'll hear from the American superstar and Drag Race host RuPaul about his comedy disaster movie Stop That Train. Luxembourgish German actor Vicky Creeps shares the unique way that she shakes off her characters when she finishes a role. And the American composer Missy Mazzoli explains what inspired her opioid crisis opera The Galloping Cure. Also on the show, Patrick Bramall and Harriet Dyer, real-life couple and co-creators of the hit Australian series Colin from Accounts, discuss how they work together. Cuban global ballet star and choreographer Carlos Acosta, on the moment he knew that dance was his destiny. And we have digital voodoo music from West Africa, from the feminist band Nana Benz du Togo. That's not all, though. My guests on today's Arts Hour are two members of India's first all-female hip-hop collective, Wild Wild Women, Preeti and Kranti. You'll hear them later in the show. And our cultural critic this week is the art historian, curator, writer, and host of the All About Art podcast, Alexandra Steinecker-Clark. Before we go any further, Alexandra, do you have a cultural highlight that you'd like to recommend to the world this week?
4: I sure do. My cultural highlight for this week is the artwork by Korean-American artist Samantha Yoon Wall. Now, I saw Samantha's works when I was over in Seattle. I'm from Seattle. I was visiting family, and I went to the Seattle Art Museum, and I saw her exhibition there because she currently has a solo on, which is very, very special. And I then went to this new art innovation lab, and I got to see Samantha, who's doing a residency at SHISPA, and I got to talk to her, and I got to see her work, and I got to see some works in progress.
3: Describe her work to us.
4: Absolutely. So she works in kind of grayscale, like black, white, gray, because she works in carbon-based material. So that means she works with charcoal, she works with ink, she works with Conte crayon, and she also works with stencil, a bit of collage, and they're silhouettes of mostly women, as well as a couple of outlines of different plants that carry meaning. And she brings them together in different, these silhouettes are moving and doing different things. And sometimes there's a little bit of, you know, this eeriness about it because you don't necessarily see their identity as figures, but you yourself can kind of project yourself into it, which is also very special.
3: Sounds wonderful. Mm. Thank you so much for that. Let's begin flamboyantly. RuPaul is a 14-time Emmy Award and Tony Award-winning performer and the engine that drives the international TV phenomenon Drag Race. For his latest film role, RuPaul stars as a female president in Stop That Train, an action comedy disaster movie in which two stewardesses, played by Drag Race stars, try and save a high-speed train from crashing.
10: Conductor, are you saying that you're on a runaway train?
11: Worse, we can't stop.
12: The storm of Gaza.
11: In English, please.
13: It's gonna be a disaster.
14: In Spanish, please.
15: Un certain disaster.
16: In Mandarin, please.
17: There's no need to panic.
3: RuPaul spoke to the BBC Sarah Cox about the film and his multifaceted career.
18: Can you read me?
16: Girl, where do I start?
19: My goal has always been to stuff as many lives into one lifetime as possible, like Jane Fonda and Quincy Jones, you know?
20: And have you enjoyed all the different lives that you've squeezed in?
19: No!
20: Would it
19: but that's part of it. That's part of it. You know, you're not going to enjoy everything. In fact, most things don't work out. Most of the projects that you try to mount, they don't work out. Some do. And I've been very fortunate.
20: And would it be fair to say that you had quite a tough start in life?
19: I think life is tough. Now, if we were speaking generally, I've been really fortunate. I've been very lucky in things. But, you know, there's always a hardships that you have to face. But you learn how to navigate that stuff, which is what makes you who you are.
20: Was it ever in doubt that you were going to be a star?
19: No. No.
20: It's fair to say you're a big fan of trains, isn't it?
19: Which I love trains.
20: Yeah. And there's a romanticism about them.
19: Absolute romanticism. I guess it's the Agatha Christie books, maybe. I don't know. But I've always loved them. I remember as a kid taking a train from San Diego to L.A. to visit my father and just loved it so much. I think it is the Agatha Christie of it all. I love taking the train over to Paris. And it's just it's so wonderful. And I always listen to Stock Aitken Waterman on the train because their music sounds like a chugga chugga chugga chugga chugga chugga. Oh. Never gonna give you up. Yes.
20: First time on Eurostar, were you not a tiny bit disappointed that you didn't plunge into the sea and see like mermaids and that? I was fully expecting.
19: In our movie, are you talking about our movie when we go into the water in the?
20: Oh, of course! Oh my gosh, it happens in that. It happens with the Glamazonia Express. The movie is Stop That Train.
19: Stop That Train! It's my Albert Finney. Albert Finney does that in a movie. He says that line in a movie.
20: I mean, it is so much fun. It is just what we need right now.
19: Yes.
20: I love that it's a beautiful nod as well because I grew up, my generation, Airplane, Naked Gun.
19: Love.
20: All of those.
19: Yes.
20: You are President Gagwell and it is led by loads of fabulous drag queens. Was it just a joy to be involved with?
19: It was just a joy to be involved with. We needed to do something that would lift everyone up and sort of forget about escapism, forget about all of that mishigas.
3: RuPaul and the film is Stop That Train. Our cultural commentator on the Arts Hour this week is Alexandra Steinecker-Clark. Are you, Alex, a RuPaul's Drag Race fan from the US, UK or anywhere else?
21: Unfortunately, I hate to admit it, but I've never seen RuPaul's Drag Race. However, I have, of course, heard of it. It is a seminal piece of good TV to watch, and I'm aware of that. So maybe it's high time that I catch up on that.
3: Does stuffing as many lives into one as possible, his phrase for his desire to be and do many things, resonate with you in any way?
21: It really does.
3: In what way?
21: I was born in the United States, and then when I was a teenager, I moved to Austria. And so I had to adapt fairly quickly to a new culture, a new language, and that changes your personality. You know, as a teenager, as a human being, you kind of start to adapt in a different way. And then I moved to London, and I started to study art history. And so living in this multicultural kind of upbringing, I've definitely felt like I've lived different lives.
3: And it's been to your advantage.
21: I think so. Yes, absolutely. And then I must say, you know, I work in the art world, and so that's currently not the easiest sector to be in. But I feel like I've lived a lot of different lives professionally. I've worked in galleries. I've worked in auction houses. I'm now freelance. I've written a book. I present. I run a podcast. And really, RuPaul's professional story deeply resonated with me and how much he has done creatively in his career.
3: Before, you weren't allowed to be a multi-hyphenate because it just meant that you couldn't do any one single thing well. Today, I think we all need to be multi-hyphenates, don't we? Thank you so much, Alex. You're listening to The Arts Hour from the BBC World Service. I'm Nikki Beatty. Luxembourgish-German actor Vicky Creeps is probably best known for her role in the Academy Award-winning film Phantom Thread, alongside Daniel Day-Lewis. Her latest role is in Love Me Tender, written and directed by the French filmmaker Anna Cazenave-Combe. It's a moving and powerful drama based on a book by Constance Dubré about a mother forced to fight for her relationship with her young son after choosing to live openly as a gay woman. Vicky Creeps told the BBC's Kylie Pentelo what appealed to her about the role.
0: It was really the book by Constance Dubré at the base. And this woman, Constance herself, describes her own life. And I think I've never read anything where a woman was so honestly describing her view on motherhood. And she describes it completely in her own view, very painfully, truthfully real, I think. And I just never read that before. It was just, to me, like another step in feminism, you know, like philosophically, really.
18: It is heartbreaking in parts to watch. And the hardest part for me, I think, was watching her relationship with her son slowly unravel. How did you prepare for the emotional intensity of portraying a mother who's effectively being pushed out of her child's life?
0: You know, I always try not to over-prepare myself. And since I have two kids, it was easy to just understand how you might feel if you cannot see your child and how you cannot even move or speak in a way that you feel because they might take your child away and this prison, really. I actually didn't try to prepare that part too much.
18: As you said, you have two children. And I believe when you got pregnant at the age of 25, you were told your career would be over. But tell me about that. And I mean, you clearly proved them wrong.
0: Yeah, I mean, I think I proved them wrong, if you say them, in many ways. And it was different, you know, than it's hard to believe, but it was very different. And people would tell me that. And the first movie I was supposed to do, I couldn't because they said, oh, she's pregnant, you know. What if she can't move? Or I had a director once ask me beforehand, oh, but now you're pregnant. I hope your face doesn't change, you know. I mean, then I was too scared to say anything, but now I would probably, I don't know, throw my coffee in his face or something.
18: You've had many acclaimed roles, as we said. We mentioned your role in the 2017 Oscar-winning film Phantom Thread. But you decided to move away from Hollywood after that for a while. Can you tell us why?
0: Well, if you spent more than, I don't know, 20 minutes on Instagram, that's really why. Because everything, you know, what is Hollywood other than another machine like the internet or like, you know, publicity, all that, all those things are very far away from who we really are. I think humans are really not made for this kind of harsh, open criticism and comparing each other and looking at each other. I don't think we came here to look at ourselves, you know. I think it's really wrong. And the idea of Hollywood as this machine where you become famous, that's what I moved away from.
18: You were born in Luxembourg. I wonder when you realised you wanted to act and whether that was something you pursued or whether there was a chance of you pursuing a different profession.
0: No, I wanted to be a lawyer, I think, because my grandfather was a lawyer and he was this great politician who abolished death penalty. And I was very much a fan of that. And I wanted to, you know, also help the world become a better place. And it was really going to South Africa for a year and taking a gap year and working with little children who were very, very ill. And I think when you go away from home, it's when you take a step back, then you see, no, wait, actually what I really want to at least try is maybe acting. And then I came back and I Googled acting school.
18: Easy as that, hey? I was fascinated to read that at the end of each film, when filming wraps, you compose a song to send your character on their way. Can you tell me about that?
0: Yes. It's really, you know, whatever I feel that's left over of my character that I couldn't express in the movie, because there's not always enough scenes, you know, for a character to really let go of everything. It goes into a song, and I don't really know how it happens. It's kind of intuitive. I never learned to write songs. And so now I recorded all that music, and I'm taking again a very long time to decide how I want to release it. But I will release that also in some form.
3: Actor Vicky Creeps on her latest film, Love Me Tender. Our cultural critic in the Arts House studio this week is Alexandra Steinecker-Clark. Alex, your thoughts on the film?
21: It was powerful and deep and harrowing, and I cried multiple times.
3: Did you?
21: Yes, I did.
3: Tell me when you cried without giving too much away.
21: Oh, I don't know how. I don't want to give too much away, but I guess when a very big hug happened.
3: Oh, yes.
21: And
3: you could say that the little boy and mother are reunited after a while.
21: Okay, good. The little boy, I'm almost getting like choked up thinking about it, because the little boy runs to her, and the way that he nuzzles himself into her, and just they engulf each other in an embrace. And it was so powerful to see. And I mean, it resonated with me personally as well, because I have separated parents, and one of them is in one country, the other one is in another. So I don't get to see them very often.
3: Right.
21: And even growing up, I didn't get to see them often. So feeling the child's pain as well really resonated with me. And the mother's, and the anger towards the father. I just, there are so many things that happened to me while watching this movie.
3: Also, I found it really interesting how the moment she was out of the space that kept her as a mother, she was potentially reckless. And I thought that tension between those two sides of her was really well explored. I find her so compelling on screen. What do you think she possesses to be able to do that? Is it just features? Is it something from inside? What do you think it is?
21: When I was watching her, I was thinking that she has such a level of calm gravitas in the way that she's saying things. And of course, the film is in French, and so I was reading the subtitles. I speak a little bit of French, but not enough to understand everything. But the way that she was delivering and the way that she was standing and her sort of aura and ability to be able to deliver these lines in such a powerful way, and yet I felt such a sense of steadiness within her when the character was, of course, needing to stay steady. But I think that came out of Vicky Creeps and her own ability to be able to portray the character in such a strong way.
3: Because she didn't need words at times. You could just see every feeling across her face through her eyes. It was like her soul was being shown. Mm. Thank you, Alex. This is the Arts Hour from the BBC World Service. A brand new opera, The Galloping Cure, which had its world premiere at the Edinburgh International Festival this month, puts the opioid crisis and so-called Big Pharma at the heart of its story. It's described as a dark fairy tale. Two of its creators have lost family members to drugs, and the music is at times elegiac and at others suggestive of a dystopian rave. The Galloping Cure's libretto is by the Pulitzer Prize-winning Canadian creative Royce Vavreck, and the American pianist Missy Mazzulli is the composer. The BBC's Kirsty Walk asked Missy Mazzulli if her opera proves how elastic the art form can be.
1: Opera, by definition, is inherently multimedia, it's immersive, and I really try to lean into that. I mean, I came to opera through music videos, through being obsessed with music videos when I was a kid, and then, you know, started writing them and really immersing myself in that world.
2: Can you remember one that really stuck out for you when you were a kid?
1: Oh, I mean, this would have been the late 80s, early 90s. So, you know, Bon Jovi, Living on a Prayer, all the Guns N' Roses, these epic stories. But yeah, I think that this opera in particular is equal parts music theater, it's dance, there's electronic music in it, there's a little bit of everything.
2: The territory is very close to home for you and for your librettist, Royce Vavreck. Tell me about the people you've lost in the opioid crisis.
1: Yeah, so, you know, for me, two of my cousins passed away when they were very young, before they were 25. They were in their early 20s.
4: One overdosed on OxyContin and one overdosed on heroin after becoming addicted via OxyContin. And this obviously, you know, had a huge impact on me and my family. You know, my librettist, Royce Vavrek, who's the other creator, lost his father to addiction. Mm-hmm. So, you know, around 2010, 2012, we started talking about making a piece that could in some way reference this crisis.
2: I mean, and this is a multifaceted collaboration. Tell us about the storyline, which is minimally based on a short story by Kafka.
4: Yes. So, you know, Royce Vavrek and I approached one of our favorite writers, Karen Russell, and it was really this four-way collaboration between Karen, Royce, myself, and our director, Tom Morris. And a lot of it sprung from Karen's vivid imagination initially. This story takes place in a struggling industrial town where everyone seems to be suffering from some sort of pain, whether it's physical or mental. And in the middle of this is this doctor, Teresa Hart, who is, you know, frustrated. She feels powerless. She's overwhelmed. She herself suffers from migraines. She has a sassy teenage daughter who resents her. And everything changes when a man comes to town, a man named Lucky Mack, peddling a cure for their pain in the form of a magical carousel that he erects in the town center.
2: So, you know, art can illuminate the darkest corners, and the opioid crisis has created so many dark corners. I mean, I wonder, would you like to see in the dress circle some of the people that have actually being accountable, or you think are accountable for all this? Is there anger in the opera?
4: I have a lot of anger personally, you know, towards the Sackler family, towards mm-hmm. Purdue Pharma, towards the opioid industry. And, you know, watching my cousins die, you know, that creates a lot of anger. But this work is not to shame anyone. It's not moralistic. It's not even dour, even though, you know, it's an allegory about the opioid crisis. It's not it's not really a dark work through and through. No. So my goal is that people come out of it talking to each other, asking questions, having more of a language with which to discuss something that's very hard to talk about. So like losing someone to addiction, it's really hard to find the words for that. So my attempt to talk about it is to make this piece.
2: And for your family, not just exactly. For yourself, and but for the wider family and for the family of those who've died, of course.
4: Yes. So I'd rather they be in the audience.
3: Composer Mizzi Mazzoli talking about her opera, The Galloping Cure. The New Yorker magazine recently described Mizzi Mazzoli as the 21st century's gatecrasher of new classical music. And that is why this work so appeals to me. I really want to see it. Our Arts Hour cultural critic this week is Alexandra Steinecker-Clark. Do you want to see it?
6: 100%. I was looking up where I could see it, and then I saw, okay, Scotland, Edinburgh, I think somewhere in Glasgow, but
3: maybe it will travel.
6: I would travel to go see this. I think it sounds so cool.
3: Are you an opera fan?
6: Yes and no. I've seen a few operas. I'm from Salzburg in Austria, where they have the annual opera festival in August. So it is part of my heritage. However, I think that I'm more of a fan of contemporary opera. And this is something that I would like to get into more and see how people are reimagining the genre now.
3: I love the fact that it could be elastic and not rigid in tradition. The opioid crisis has been explored in books and on screen over the past few years. For me, Dopesick, the TV series, and Laura Poitras's superb documentary, All the Beauty and the Bloodshed, about the artist and photographer Nan Goldin's fight against the Sackler family. Those are the standout ones for me. What about you?
6: Those are exactly the same for me. Right. I've watched Dopesick twice.
3: Ooh.
6: I watched Dopesick once by myself and then once with my partner because I thought that it was important that he, as a non-American, gets to know a little bit of the story.
3: Right.
6: And me being American, having lost someone to drugs in my family.
3: Oh, you have. I'm mm-hmm. so sorry.
6: And, you know, and being in the art world and seeing the Sackler name across the top of galleries that I love.
3: I'll just jump in here to say the Sackler family, for people who don't know, are the owners of Purdue Pharma, accused of aggressively marketing the highly addictive drug OxyContin. And in the film that we're talking about, the documentary, we see Nan Goldin trying to get art institutions and establishments across the world to remove the Sackler name from their galleries and not take their them being benefactors. Well, I describe that accurately?
21: Absolutely. And at the end of Dope Sick, we actually see a scene, and I don't want to give too much away because I do recommend everyone go and watch it if they can. At the end of Dope Sick, you see a scene that directly references what Nan Golden was doing. And then there is also a book by journalist and author Patrick Radden Keefe called Empire of Pain that goes deeper into it as well. It followed on from his article in the New York Times that was very powerful.
3: Thank you, Alexandra. That's it for part one of the show. But don't go away. Still to come, the creators of Australian series Colin from Accounts, Cuban ballet star Carlos Acosta, and I'll be talking to two members of the Indian hip-hop collective Wild Wild Women. The Arts Hour's back after this.
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0: still to come on the Arts Hour. Cuban ballet star Carlos Acosta on the moment he knew the art form was his destiny. The stars and creators of hit Australian series Colin from Accounts on working together and being a real life couple. My conversation with two members of Wild Wild Women, the all-female Indian hip-hop collective, and digital voodoo music from the band Nana Bends to Togo. All that and more still to come on the Arts Hour.
1: BBC News with Emily Thomas. Russia and Ukraine have carried out intense overnight attacks on each other's territory. In Ukraine, the governor of the Kharkiv region says a Russian missile strike appears to have killed at least 10 people and injured 8 others, damaging homes, shops and cars. Russian officials say Ukraine launched more than 600 drones towards the Moscow region. Zambia's Electoral Commission says President Hakainde Hichilema has won re-election. International observers have said last week's vote was marred by intimidation and abductions. Scientists have warned that the impact of rising global temperatures on older people has been significantly underestimated. They say previous studies focused on younger people who are better able to cope with the heat. The authorities in Germany have for the first time used a new law which makes it possible to prosecute people smugglers who use small boats. It forbids gangs from storing boats and they have warned that the impact of rising global temperatures on older people has been significantly underestimated. They say previous studies focused on younger people who are better able

0: He also called for faster progress on a nuclear-powered submarine program. There's been a school shooting in the Philippines, the second in 2 months. A student at a high school in Zamboanga killed another pupil before turning the gun on himself. The Chinese government has been censoring social media posts about the former premier Zhu Rongji as his funeral and cremation take place in Beijing. Tributes online to his economic reforms have prompted some criticism of President Xi Jinping's government. World football's governing body FIFA has sacked its chief operating officer, Kevin Lamour. 3 weeks ago, he strongly criticised the organisation's president, Gianni Infantino. BBC News.
1: Welcome back to the Arts Hour from the BBC World Service with me, Nikki Beatty. And if you've only just joined us, here's what you missed in the first half of the show. We heard from RuPaul about his new film, Stop That Train, actor Vicky Creeps on how she shakes off her characters and roles, and American composer Missy Mazzoli discussed her opera about the opioid crisis. Coming up, Cuban ballet star Carlos Acosta tells us about the moment he knew dance was his destiny. We'll hear about digital voodoo music from the band Nana Benz de Togo. My conversation with two of Wild Wild Women, the all-female Indian hip-hop collective. And still with me in the Arts Hour studio, we have cultural critic Alexandra Steinecker-Clark. First then, the TV series Colin from Accounts is arguably Australia's biggest comedy export of the streaming era, and its third and final season has just landed. It's a cringe romantic comedy series about a couple who are brought together by a small injured dog, Colin.
2: He's going to survive, though, right?
3: He's been struck by a car.
4: It's more of a nudge.
5: You're looking at around $12,000.
4: $12,000? It's a dog.
2: That's a lot.
3: I can't take the dog.
4: No.
3: Yes. Is that a unicycle?
4: Yeah.
3: Yours?
4: Yeah.
3: How long have you been single?
4: A while.
1: Co-creators Harriet Dyer and Patrick Brammel, who are a real-life couple, star as Ashley and Gordon. She's a trainee doctor and he runs a microbrewery in a suburb of Sydney. Jason DiRosso from ABC Radio National's The Screen Show asked Harriet and Patrick how much they resemble their on-screen characters in real life.
3: I think we're both about 60-70%.
6: Yeah.
3: They're definitely not us.
6: No,
3: but
6: they're
3: not
6: us.
3: A stretch.
7: I'm really wondering about this depiction of, I guess, middle Australian characters in some way, and it's set in the inner, the nice heritage listed in the inner areas of Sydney. You know, Patrick, your character runs a craft brewery. I mean, life is good, right? But rather than being relaxed and comfortable, this is a show whose comedic engine, I feel, runs on anxiety and neurosis.
3: Yeah, a fair bit.
7: Tell me about that.
3: I mean, I think it speaks to, like, the struggle that people have in Sydney to try to keep, you know, paying the bills. That's definitely part of it. And it is hard to be a microbrewery or craft brewery.
6: Well, there is a tension there. One of the reasons we picked Gordon to have a brewery is that it's a cool romantic idea.
3: It's a bit of a Peter Pan idea.
6: It's definitely a Peter Pan. But it's redlining as well. Like, the business is never thriving. It's never really doing well.
3: Yeah.
6: And it's that, I suppose, it's that cool inner west Sydney area.
3: Aspirational.
6: You want to be there, but it's actually expensive to be there.
3: You know?
6: But then similarly, that sort of neuroses or anxiety for the Ashley character, you know, she's training to be a doctor. And you're a doctor, you're on a good wicket, but she's eating cold cuts for dinner and she's...
3: Yeah. And also she's 29 when you meet her. And I think anxiety is like the modern epidemic.
6: Yeah.
3: And I don't know, I think we're trying to speak to that modern life is it's a real headache.
6: Well, it's chaos as well, and that's a big part of this show is, like, these two people meet literally in a car crash, and it's about embracing that chaos. That's really the driving thing behind the show is, like, everything is chaos, life is a struggle, embrace it, and you get some good story there, you know.
3: Yeah.
6: You'll get the thing that you need, really, not necessarily the thing that you want, but the thing that you need.
3: And when it's really good, I think it's when that noise stops and they slow each other down and they are just falling in love with each other. And I think that's what everyone's trying to get when they are falling in love with someone, is that, like, antidote to the noise.
7: I was going to ask, as a creative couple, obviously behind the camera, writing this show together, creating it together, when you are writing it, is there someone who, when you approach a kind of creative block or maybe a problem that's not going to go away, is there someone who's more likely to dig their heels in, and is there someone who's more likely to sort of embrace the way out via compromise?

0: place.
1: We don't have a lot of those moments, to be honest.
0: Really?
1: Not really. We're pretty much on the same page with stuff.
2: Paddy works harder, though. That's probably more of a thing in the edit. There was a moment in the edit where I was like, this episode is broken. I'm so stressed, so tired. I don't know what to do. And Pat was like, Pat dug his heels in and like, he just wanted to fix it. And I got a little bit, my white flag went up and he definitely.
1: But by the same token, I think I'm more of a worker and you, Harry's instincts for writing is a lot of the time she'll go, that sounds like a line from a TV show. Like, so let's not write that. Mm. Let's have something that feels real. And she's the same with her instincts about story and that sort of stuff. Whereas I'll go, I'll be there trying to make it work, And Harry might be like, it just doesn't work. Like, it just doesn't feel authentic. Mm. So it's a good combo in that sense.
2: It is a good combo, yeah.
3: Colin from Accounts, co-creators and stars Harriet Dyer and Patrick Bramall. Well, I have enjoyed every single episode. And it does indeed tap into modern anxiety and chaos, but it also has this really emotional heart. Alexandra, our cultural critic, are you a fan?
4: I have just started watching it.
3: And
4: I think that the way you described it as a cringe romantic comedy is perfect, because there are moments where you just want to hide your face underneath a pillow when you're watching and you're listening to them and certain things happen and you're like, oh no, oh no, oh no. But then you get this big, something happens and then you laugh, or, you know, it really pulls you emotionally.
3: They are a real life couple as well as the co-creators and the central on-screen couple. Now, that's not always a recipe for success. What do you feel it might bring to the series?
4: Well, I was also really surprised to find out that the actors were also the writers who were also a real life couple,
3: yeah.
4: Right? Because I think that that's so complicated, but the way that they portray it is not at all complicated. It really comes across so authentically and in such a way that I feel these sort of nuances of everyday relationships or everyday kind of conversations or squabbles that come in. And I actually think it lends the show a level of humorous authenticity where we feel their relationship and their personality shine through in a way that makes us connect more deeply to the show.
3: Because they've got a ready shorthand that we probably aren't even noticing, but it brings us in maybe.
4: Yeah.
3: Thank you, Alex. You're listening to The Arts Hour from the BBC World Service, and we turn the spotlight onto Wild Wild Women now, billed as India's first all-female hip-hop collective, a groundbreaking multidisciplinary group from Mumbai. The quintet wear saris and other traditional Indian clothes when they perform and are fiercely rooted in their local cultures and experiences. Their lyrics are sharp, punchy, clever and socially engaged, and often address the treatment of women in Indian society. The group met at a hip-hop cypher, that's an improvised rapping session, at a Mumbai park in 2020, and went on to quickly form Wild Wild Women. And they all grew up in conservative Indian families. This year, they're performing at festivals across Europe and have just played WOMAD in the UK. Two of the Wild Wild Women rappers, Kranti and Preeti, join me now. Welcome to The Arts Hour, both of you.
5: Thank you so much.
3: So how was WOMAD?
5: You can start.
3: Preeti.
5: WOMAD has been a dream. We have been following the festival from quite some time because our friends from Mumbai have played in WOMAD, we've been following. So WOMAD was a blast. We had so much fun. People were so encouraging. And yeah, it was a milestone that we achieved together. Yeah.
3: So what did you wear?
6: We wore Kerala saris, which are traditional saris from the state called Kerala in the south. And usually we try and represent each different states because we belong to different cultures and our origins and roots are from different places. But we try to unify ourselves and say that, okay, let's not have this idea of India that these are smaller parts, but we are all one.
3: So why did you choose a Kerala sari specifically for WOMAD? You could have chosen like a Maharashtra 9-yard sari or some other form of sari. Why Kerala?
6: Right, I think the simplicity that Kerala sari has and the color of white representing peace is the message that we wanted to give out the world. And the gold, it it represents the goddesses in us. So, you know, it's the combination of peace, whereas we are the strength and we embody the power of, you know, the universe. It's a mix of that.
3: So what has the response been like to you performing to people who don't speak any of the languages? Because you guys use English, Hindi, Marathi, Tamil, Kannada.
5: Yeah.
3: What sort of response do you get?
5: We know that people don't understand the language for sure. But, you know, the message of empowerment and strength is not just through language. I think it's on the presence of us on stage and how we present it. So I don't think language has become a barrier, you know, ever for us.
3: Yeah.
5: So our messages are quite straightforward and our body language is what says it all. So we don't want to see language as a barrier.
3: So which track, Kranti, got the biggest reaction from the crowds at WOMAD, for example?
6: I think Smash the Patriarchy Raja Beta had the biggest impact.
3: Right.
6: Because the crowd had never seen women doing like rock, heavy rap music. Yeah. You know, they always associated or thought of Rage Against the Machine or Run the Jewels to be heavy. And the representation was always men who did that. Mm-hmm. So that was one of the points, because everyone came back to us and said, oh, Smash the Patriarchy. And, you know, that stuck for a while. Yeah. Like,
3: you must have at times faced criticism.
5: Yeah.
3: What's it like? What are people criticizing you for?
6: Like the first one would be that, we cannot curate you because you don't have an audience. Women don't listen to
3: this hip-hop. Is from people organizing a
6: From the event organizer side, where they would be like, oh, we cannot curate you because, of course, you don't have an audience. And, you know, no one listens to women in hip hop and all that. That was the first rejection.
5: Yeah.
6: And then like at home, you can share.
5: Yeah, at home. You know, parents from like the other generation have no clue about what's rap or what's hip hop. And then their daughters are like going in and then hanging out with the boys' crew. So they are not very sure about this. They are concerned if we are safe or not. So there's not a lot of encouragement we get from our parents, at least in the initial years.
3: So I said in my introduction that you came from conservative backgrounds.
5: Yes. Yeah.
3: What did your parents expect the two of you to do? Because Indian parents in general want you to... Why are you laughing?
6: Because
5: we have the same stories, you know. It's like we share the pain together.
3: Share the pain with us.
5: Yeah. Yes. My parents expected me to become an engineer, work in my father's office, and that's that. Until the end, my grandfather kept telling me I should work in a bank. And everyone would recommend me things that they wanted to do, you know. And I just kept pushing off everything and I just started writing wherever I could. And then this brought me here.
3: Do you know the British rapper Hardcore who was around? Yeah. You do?
6: Yeah. We were kids, actually.
3: Yes. Yeah. But she was remarkable here in the UK in the early noughties.
5: Oh, yeah. Right.
3: So
5: India,
3: even more so. But who are your rap heroes or heroines? Preeti, you first.
5: It has been changing, you know, throughout. Yeah. But I always look forward to Lil Sims, who is from UK.
3: Yes.
6: Yeah, she's like hardcore.
3: Lil Sims, and have you heard the tracks she's done with Obang Jaya?
6: Yes. The new one.
3: Yeah.
0: Bet you never seen a young black woman so fly. Sims arrived, got the heart of a lion, my Nigerian pride.
3: So Lil Sims,
5: Doja Cat, and I cannot just specify, you know, a little.
3: But they are all
5: so
3: female,
5: many.
3: That's what I'm asking.
5: Yes.
3: So Doja Cat, Lil Sims, women, what about you?
6: I'm
3: Kranti?
6: A big fan of Kay Tempest from UK.
3: Oh,
6: like,
3: yeah.
6: I am a hardcore Kay Tempest fan.
3: So I knew Kay as a poet before and a spoken word poet, but now I really see him as a performance poet, a rapper, more than anything else now.
6: Yeah.
3: Those are really interesting references.

0: Male rap and hip-hop can be synonymous with misogyny. There's a lot of profanity. And I just wonder, for people listening who don't know what your lyrics are about, are there any misunderstanding, any man-hating lyrics or girlies? Girlies mean swear words in your tracks?
1: Nothing that
2: could go deeper. There is no man-hating, but we are actually pointing out to what can get better. We are pointing out to the patriarchy. We are pointing out to the patriarchy that is silently being accepted by women in the country, you know, and we don't want to continue. There is no hating. It's very
0: educating.
2: Educating to all genders, not just women.
1: Yeah.
0: So tell us a little bit about the burgeoning hip-hop scene in India, because, I mean, I was trying to put a date on this to explain to someone. Mm-hmm. I think when Gully Boy, the big Bollywood movie, came out, I think people in the rest of the world went, oh, they have rappers in India. Mm. But how long has rap been a viable form of music in terms of people being able to make a living out of it? When would you say this scene began?
1: I think 2008. Mm. Because there was this evolution of a lot of chunk of boys and girls trying to get into breakdancing, because that was the start of us getting exposed to hip hop. And there was a lot of it on TV, and MTV and VH1 were very, very prominent at that time. Yeah. So we were in school and we used to, use Bluetooth to share music. And like, I think most of us got exposed then.
0: Yeah.
1: And the scene was strong. Then a lot of the rappers early on, if you like go and speak to them, they all were somewhere or the other doing breakdancing. And then they kind of picked or choose their own, forms or mediums.
0: Who are your fan base right now? Can you sort of say what demographic they are? Are they mostly young girls? Do you have any sort of analysis?
2: I think there are more women fans coming over. Like when we have shows on the front line, now the girls are coming out.
0: Okay.
2: Yeah. Now we see change. Initially in hip hop gigs, there were just boys. Mm. You know, out of 100 boys, there would be maybe 5 girls in the gig. But now when we perform in the city, we have girls coming in the front and, you know, actually trying to listen what we're trying to say.
0: Ah.
2: So the female fan base is increasing. And
0: tell me about Wild Soul. I love the video, by the way. Mm. And there is a lyric in that, Zaban Mupat, which means when you speak, there's no filter, essentially, doesn't it?
1: Yeah, yeah.
0: Who wrote that line?
1: Zaban Mupat, MC Mahila.
0: And what does it mean to you, that line?
2: Yeah, that kind of applies to all of us. Exactly. Because we don't think we are nowhere close to behaving. When we are together, we are wild. And a room full of people would know, okay, these girls are up to something and they are together. Like, our bond as a family has grown so strong. People are just surprised. Sometimes people just go silent and they just watch
1: us. Inside us, we are also surprised.
2: Amongst us,
0: how can you say that is what they're saying.
1: Yeah. So basically, when we are a group of 5 and then we say something which is like, you know, very straightforward and straight up, we're like, oh, did you actually say that?
2: Yeah.
0: Preeti, if I were to ask you, what is your one message for women in India and women in the world, what would it be?
2: Don't listen to the world. Listen to what your heart says. Do not constrain yourself from anything that the world is giving you. Just your art is everything and it'll take you places. Yeah.
0: Kranti.
1: I've always followed this one mantra which says, create without fear. And I think fear is the only element that stops you from conquering yourself and your internal power. So just be fearless, go at it, and just live freely. Yeah? Like, don't think so much. Let it flow. The universe has, you know, written it for you already. Just conquer it.
0: Yeah, fantastic. Thank you both so very much. And may you go from strength to strength.
2: Yes.
0: Aap dono se milka bahut acha laga.
1: Thank you.
0: Kranti and Preeti from Wild Wild Women. Alex, I believe you're a hip-hop head.
3: I am. Well, moderately, I'd say.
0: Okay, even moderately. Do they appeal to you?
3: Yes, they do.
0: And why?
3: Well, I think that one of the coolest things about hip hop, and especially women in hip hop, because that's going a little bit against the grain. It's a, mostly a male dominated genre, but of course we see amazing artists like Dochi. So, you know, I love listening to Dochi. I grew up in the States, and so 2000s hip hop was a big part of what I listened to growing up. And so hearing Wild Wild Women, and also thinking about everything that they stand for, right? They're coming from conservative Indian families. They are wearing saris because they're referencing tradition, but they're also kind of putting it in juxtaposition with what they're rapping about and the power and the anger behind what they're rapping about. And that's what's so moving about hip hop, is that you can express that so viscerally when you're both performing and listening to it as a genre.
0: Thank you, Alex. You're listening to The Arts Hour from the BBC World Service. I'm Nikki Beatty. Carlos Acosta is a superstar in the world of dance. He's charismatic, crackles with energy, and owns every stage he dances or even stands on. He grew up in a poor part of Havana, Cuba, where he was the 11th child in his family, and began his dance training at the National Ballet of Cuba. He's now director of the UK's Birmingham Royal Ballet, where he's created some unexpected collaborations, including a production danced to the music of local heavy metal rock legends Black Sabbath. The BBC's Michael Barclay asked Carlos Acosta when he first discovered the art form.
4: The first thing the audience needs to know is that I didn't like ballet at all. In fact, I'm going to use the word hate here, because I was more like a street kid. I performed what was very fashionable at the time, which was the break dancing, the hip hop movement. I wanted to be the next Michael Jackson. But I have a very stubborn dad that saw that my life was leading towards a life of petty crime at the age of 9. And so he decided, as a way of discipline, put me in a ballet school in the center of the city. So I had no choice to select this. It was my father who chose it for me. But it took 3 years until I developed the vocation and the love for it.
5: The National Ballet of Cuba came to your town. Did that sort of change things for you when you saw them?
4: So they kicked me out from the school finally, because I was the kind of kid that whenever I was put into a choreography, the school didn't have the certainty that I was going to turn up for the show anyway. And so after leaving the school show hanging, everybody was waiting for me and I wasn't there in the show. So they had to go and find me wherever I was and took me to the stage. They decided I was unreliable and they kicked me out from the school. So I end up boarding in Pinal del Río. And while I was there, age 13, I saw the National Ballet of Cuba for the first time. And then I realized that I was studying to become one of those professionals. And I liked the way that they were built. They had this muscling, athletic. They were lifting the girls with one hand. They could jump. That was my wake-up call into this art form. So I decided to really, from that point on, dedicate everything, all the energy, to become the best I could be.
5: You hardly saw your family during that time when you were at boarding school.
4: Yeah, it was a time of a lot of loneliness. Mm. I was living with my half-brother, Pedro. I used to sleep on the floor filled with cucarachas and mosquitoes. So the way it happens is that on Sundays, you will go to the boarding school, and then Friday night, you go back home. I sleep in my half-brother Pedro's Friday night and Saturday, and on Sunday I'm back in the school. And my parents would give Pedro some kind of monthly allowance for me, but they didn't visit me. So for a couple of years, I was so lonely and everything. But at that time is when I started to form this relationship with ballet. Ballet was the greatest friend I ever had, and it was my shelter, my refuge. And whenever I felt bad or I felt, you know, sad or something, I could always dance. And this sort of dependency to ballet is what had led me to be here.
0: Carlos Acosta, our cultural critic for this edition of the Arts Hour, is Alexandra Steinecker-Clark. Where does ballet sit within your wide range of art appreciation?
3: Funnily enough, I grew up, and this is such like a mainstream thing to say, but I do think that when it comes to engaging children with ballet, that it is very relevant and important. But every Christmas, I watched Barbie and the Nutcracker, like the movie.
0: I didn't know there was a Barbie in the Nutcracker.
3: Yes.
0: Oh my goodness.
3: Yes. And so that was something that I watched every year growing up. And then, of course, that ignited an interest for me to go see the Nutcracker in person as an actual ballet. And then also, you know, even last winter, I went to go see a concert. I mean, it was a classical music concert, so not a ballet performance, but also of the Nutcracker. So that is a piece that means a lot to me, for example. And it came from me watching Barbie and the Nutcracker growing up. So I think that these things can have quite an impact.
0: Yeah. But as long as you see something more than the Nutcracker eventually, Alex.
3: Maybe I need to go to Birmingham and go see something that Carlos Acosta has brought to the world.
0: That is. Thank you, Alex. Finally, on today's Arts Hour, Voodoo and Music. The band Nana Benz de Togo recently performed at the Africa Oye Festival in Liverpool, England. Here they are introducing their track, Liberty.
6: We are Nana Benz of Togo, and our music is called Digital Voodoo. Digital Voodoo, why? Because our inspiration comes from Voodoo Convents. Voodoo simply means to consult the earth, the fire, the water, and the air, to understand today and to know tomorrow. Voodoo is deeply connected to ecology. And Nana Benz of Togo is also a feminist band. Yeah. And the message we bring you today is, whoever doesn't respect woman doesn't respect nature. Whoever doesn't respect women

0: That's it for this week's Arts Hour. Thank you for your ears, and thank you to my guests, Wild Wild Women and Alexandra Steinecker-Clark. For now, from me, Nikki Beatty, studio managers Jackie Marjoram and Steve Greenwood, and producers Kieran Birmingham and Lucy Collingwood, see you next week.
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2: Summit County's infant mortality rate has been rising for more than a decade and is disproportionately higher for black babies than white babies. An Akron-based nonprofit is working to address the problem, but there are many barriers for families, including access to care and education. I'm Stephanie Haney. 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
4: Hello, I'm Celia Hatton at 8 Hours GMT. Welcome to the newsroom. Coming up on the BBC World Service, Russia and Ukraine continue to trade heavy aerial strikes. Our Kyiv correspondent speaks with the deputy head of Ukraine's military intelligence service, who says long-range strikes into Russia will continue. Plus,
5: I therefore declare Hichilema Hakainde S to be president-elect.
4: The latest chapter in a dramatic election process. This is the moment Zambia announced the incumbent president had won. The opposition has denied police accusations of planning an insurrection. We'll go live to the Capitol. The latest on the mega Meta trial in the U.S. And Welsh sheep farmers are smiling. They say the global price of wool is finally rising.
6: There's less sheep in New Zealand now, and they also had a carryover of wool since COVID. That's cleared in the last 2 years now, so the limited supply that we have is increasing, obviously, the competition.
4: Stay with us. All those stories coming up.
7: BBC News with Emily Thomas. At least 17 Ukrainians have been killed in the latest round of Russian missile and drone strikes, according to officials. Kyiv came under attack, as well as towns and cities in the east of the country. Meanwhile, hundreds of Ukrainian drones were reported targeting Moscow overnight. From Kyiv, our Ukraine correspondent Dan Johnson reports.
8: 10 people were killed in Pechenny when two Russian missiles were reported to have hit homes, a cafe and a post office. 8 people were hurt, according to local officials from the Kharkiv region. Elsewhere, 3 Ukrainians died in Sumy, 2 in Zaporizhia, 2 in Kherson. 5 people were wounded in Izium, close to the front line in the east, and Kyiv came under 5 waves of attack overnight. Ukrainian drones again targeted Moscow. The city's mayor said 620 of them, 180 shot down, and another warehouse of the online retailer Wildberries was reported to have been hit.
7: Russia has threatened the UK with consequences after Ukraine used British-made drones to strike targets inside Russia for the first time. The Russian embassy in London said Britain was acting as a co-perpetrator while hypocritically professing a desire for peace. Britain says it's committed to providing the equipment Ukraine needs to defend itself. Zambia's Electoral Commission says President Hakainde Hichilema has won a second term, securing 60% of the vote in last week's election. His victory was widely expected. International observers have said the vote was marred by intimidation and abductions. Dingindaba Jonah Boyoya has this reaction from Lusaka.
9: Right after the announcement was made, I met a lot of people on the streets of Lusaka who came out of their homes and they were celebrating on the streets. But obviously, there is also a side of the country that is not happy. There's some people that are quite displeased with the result, especially that there was a stop to the counting and announcement of results on the 14th of August, a day after voting. And so you can say that it's people celebrating and others that are not very happy.
7: Brazil's president has welcomed the discovery of oil near the Amazon coast, despite opposition to drilling in the area from environmentalists. Rory Gallimore reports.
10: President Lula is seeking re-election in October and he's often keen to portray himself as a protector of the environment. That image jars with the sight of him dressed in orange overalls, brandishing a vial of oil and declaring, "It smells so good." Mr. Lula was celebrating the discovery of new reserves by the state energy firm near the mouth of the Amazon River. He wants Brazil to phase out fossil fuels, but insists it still needs oil revenues to fund the transition to clean energy. More exploration is needed to establish just how much oil is buried deep beneath the sea and how much money Brazil could earn.
7: BBC News. The British government says a vessel leaving the Strait of Hormuz has been struck by an unknown projectile. The UK's Maritime Trade Operations Centre says the vessel sustained damage to its engine room and there was a casualty among the crew. The agency said the Omani Coast Guard was assisting the remaining crew. It's not clear who fired the projectile. South Korea's President Lee Jae-myung has called for stronger independent defence capabilities as part of efforts to reduce the military's reliance on the United States. Late on Sunday, President Trump ordered joint exercises with South Korea to be substantially scaled back, calling them inappropriate and hostile towards the North. The BBC has learned that the authorities in Germany have for the first time used a new law which makes it possible to prosecute people smugglers who use small boats. Such smugglers can now face up to 10 years in prison. Here's our Berlin correspondent, Jessica Parker.
11: In Germany, the facilitation of people smuggling wasn't technically illegal to countries like the UK that lie outside of the EU's zone of free movement. Berlin agreed to tighten the law after our BBC investigation exposed how West Germany's used by gangs to store small boats' equipment before it's rushed to northern France. Migrant and law enforcement sources say tougher European policing is helping disrupt supply lines. But the recent emergence of so-called mega dinghies may be a sign of smugglers adapting as they seek to maximise their profits.
7: The Chinese government has been censoring social media posts about the former premier Zhu Rongji as his funeral and cremation take place in Beijing. Mr. Zhu died last week, aged 97. Tributes online to his economic reforms have prompted some criticism of President Xi Jinping's government, which has overseen slower economic growth. World News from the BBC.
12: Hello, I'm Celia Hatton, and you're listening to the newsroom on the BBC World Service. Let's start by focusing on the latest in Russia's war on Ukraine, a war that is being fiercely fought on both sides. People in northeastern Ukraine's Kharkiv region are dealing with the aftermath of a deadly Russian strikes overnight that killed at least 10 people. Kharkiv's mayor says the assaults also caused extensive damage to homes and retail shops. On the other side of the border, the mayor of Moscow says more than 600 Ukrainian drones targeted the Russian capital on Monday evening. It's part of a campaign by Kyiv to take the war deep into Russia by destroying military supply lines and infrastructure facilities. In a secret location in Kyiv, our Ukraine correspondent Dan Johnson spoke to the country's deputy chief of military intelligence, Vadim Skibitsky, about how Ukraine is trying to combat Russia. Just before coming on air, Dan gave me this update. He started by talking about the latest Russian attacks on Ukraine.
13: There were more strikes on different Ukrainian cities. There were 5 rounds of air alerts in Kyiv, but also deadly attacks in Kharkiv this morning. A missile attack there is reported to have killed 10 Ukrainians and wounded more people there. Also reports of deaths in Kherson, in Sumy and in Zaporizhia too. So the current death toll stands at 17, we understand, because of those attacks last night. It underlines again the challenge that Ukraine faces in defending itself against Russian attacks.
12: Dan, you've spoken to Ukrainian military intelligence. What have they told you?
13: Yes, we sat down to talk to the deputy chief of Ukraine's intelligence organization. He's called Major General Vadim Skibitsky. And I started by asking him about Ukraine's long-range drone attacks into Russia. They've been successful in targeting a number of sites, a number of facilities, including oil refineries and warehouses, distribution centers. And he told me he thought those attacks were justified.
14: We should destroy and disrupt, first of all, production, weaponry. And that is why one of the main objects for us is defense industry. And, of course, next one, logistics system, including, in some case, Wildberries, for example. Why? Because it's one of the elements of the logistic system of Russian Federation to wage the war, including, for example, through Wildberries, some military equipment, military components, and another elements that Russian Federation uses for war.
4: Dan, looking ahead, what do the Ukrainians expect this winter to look like? Because in past winters, Russians have targeted infrastructure like power facilities.
13: Yes, the situation last winter was particularly grim for many Ukrainians. It was very cold and they were for long periods without heating, lighting, electricity. And the Major General said that he feared, in fact, his greatest fear looking ahead was that that situation would be repeated and would be even worse. I asked him what concerns you most. I thought he may say the lack of Patriot missile interceptors that they need to defend the skies. He acknowledged that shortage, but he actually said he worries most about the misery Russia may inflict in the coming winter.
14: Destroy, disrupt water supply system, heating system, electricity system, and other objects and facilities for normal life of civilian population.
4: And Dan, what about accusations that the Ukrainian side might be hitting civilian targets in Russia now?
13: Yes, Russia has claimed that there have been civilian deaths linked to this campaign of long-range drone strikes. The deputy head of Ukrainian intelligence said that Ukraine does not target civilians, but that he considered the sites they have been hitting to be legitimate because they are supplying the military. I said, given the prospects for this winter and the number of Ukrainian civilians who are being hurt and killed, did he actually consider that Ukraine was winning this war?
14: It's our territory, it's our land, it's our culture, it's our history. We must to fight to prevent the full occupation of Russian Federation in our territory.
15: Do you think you are winning, succeeding?
14: I think yes.
4: Ukraine's Deputy Chief of Military Intelligence, Vadim Skibitsky, ending that report from Dan Johnson. Also on the BBC website, Moscow's accused the UK of, quote, deliberately opting to escalate the Ukrainian crisis after confirmation that Britain has been supplying drones to Ukraine for use in strikes on Russian targets. Now, in what's been described as social media's big tobacco moment, the tech giant Meta is preparing for a courtroom showdown stemming from a lawsuit brought by 30 US states. Prosecutors accuse Meta of numerous violations of federal and state privacy laws for children. In a jury trial due to begin in California later today, not only are the states seeking upwards of $1 trillion from Meta, but they could also force fundamental changes to apps such as Instagram and Facebook. Our North America technology correspondent Lily Jamali has been speaking to Jeanette Jalil.
16: This is a case brought by dozens of U.S. states in 2023. This is a bipartisan coalition. And what we often see on tech issues, including those or especially those that affect children, is states setting their political differences aside and presenting a united front. And that's what we're seeing here. This trial is being held in California. But they're being joined by Colorado, New Jersey, and Kentucky in actually arguing the case. So the original complaint from 2023 alleged that Meta incorporated harmful features on Instagram and Facebook to drive engagement among young users, all in the aim of boosting their profits. And then they argued that they misled the public about what they were doing. So there have been other cases from individuals, from school districts, et cetera, but this one comes complete with the legal firepower of several state attorneys general, the top lawyer in their respective states.
17: If Meta loses, it could face severe consequences. What are the states after?
16: Yeah, I think the states are after, more than anything, changes to these platforms. So Meta owns, of course, Instagram and Facebook, as I mentioned. So we're talking about features like infinite scroll, likes, and push notifications, what the states have called a set of psychologically manipulative features. They already have seen the state of New Mexico gain some ground trying to make change. So New Mexico brought a case, a child endangerment case against Meta, and a judge there just ordered that they have to do more rigorous age enforcement, eliminate overnight push notifications for users under 18. Those are for users in New Mexico just for the next 5 years. But there is a blueprint there that I think these other states are very interested in following. Plus, you have this $1.4 trillion that Meta says the states want. I did talk to the California Attorney General about that number. They say talk of money will come later in the process. They say that Meta is basically using that number as a scare tactic as we enter the final hours before the trial begins.
17: And Meta is denying that it deliberately tries to make its social media addictive for children.
16: Right. They call the state's claims unsubstantiated. They are basically saying that the states are trying to penalize them for things like age verification, which are difficult across the tech industry. And then again, back to those that $1 trillion plus in damages, Meta calls that financial demand vastly disproportionate. This will all play out in a second phase if the states, again, are successful.
4: Our North America technology correspondent, Lily Jamali. You're listening to the newsroom on the BBC World Service. A new law making it easier to prosecute small boat smugglers in Germany has been used in raids for the first time. Berlin agreed to tighten legislation after a BBC investigation exposed how gangs scored equipment in Western Germany before taking it to the French coast. Our correspondent Jessica Parker has this report.
18: We're on the road to West Germany. I can't say exactly where. The police have asked us to keep the location a secret. But we're going to get a rare glimpse into their work in efforts to crack down on small boat crossings to the UK. Because remember, gangs use West Germany as a hub for storing small boats' equipment before it's then rushed to the coast of northern France. Big heavy metal doors. And in we go. Oh wow, this place is huge. I'm in a big brick-walled warehouse and I'm looking at stacks and stacks of packaged up life jackets. There's loads of them. They say they took more than 9,000 during this raid. This equipment was seized during spring raids that used a new law in Germany for the first time, and we're seeing the results. Listening to my footsteps, you can get maybe an idea of how big this warehouse is. And I've come over to more cardboard boxes. And inside those are dinghies, deflated dinghies.
19: Also on the programme, a BBC investigation finds evidence that people traffickers are storing small boats in Germany before migrants use them to try and cross the
18: 2 years ago, our BBC investigation exposed West Germany's role as a staging post in the small boats supply chain. Our reporter went undercover.
20: They tell me the equipment comes from Turkey. They have about 10 warehouses around Essen.
18: Germany then agreed to change the law, specifically criminalising the facilitation of people smuggling to the UK because certain anti-smuggling laws had stopped applying to Britain after Brexit.
21: To remedy this, the United Kingdom was added again to the list of countries which the code applies to.
18: Bernard Schmeisel is a specialist in UK-German law.
21: So now it is the same situation as it was before Brexit, but the UK is explicitly mentioned.
22: Do you think it's really a priority for German police to prosecute these kinds of cases?
21: They all are understaffed and they, to be honest, may focus on what they see more purely domestic matters. But technically, they have to go after this. So if they are being notified about such a suspicious activity, they will have to investigate and then they will eventually have to punish those people.
18: One law change agreed here in Berlin isn't going to be a silver bullet, but migrant and enforcement sources say tougher policing in Europe is helping to disrupt supply chains, possibly a factor driving some smugglers to put more people onto bigger boats. Because these gangs don't just abandon their money-making schemes, rather they evade and they adapt.
4: Jessica Parker. Let's go to Zambia now, where in the last few hours it's been confirmed that President Hakainde Hichilema has been re-elected for a second five-year term. Election officials say he secured 60% of the valid votes cast. This was the moment the result was announced.
5: I therefore declare Hichilema Hakainde S. to be president elect. Of the Republic of Zambia.
4: Well, Mr. Hichilema's main challenger has questioned the credibility of the process and called for an investigation into alleged irregularities. Just a few days ago, police arrested 11 people, including leading opposition figures, in a raid. Let's cross over to the capital, Lusaka, now, and our reporter, Dingindaba Jonah Boyoya. Thanks for joining us. It was Mr. Hichilema's seventh run for the presidency, but was he widely expected to win this time around?
0: Well, for a very long time he was, because a lot of things have happened building up to this election. And one of the things that happened was the death of one of his main challengers, former President Edgar Lungu, last year. He died in June, and that sort of sent the opposition in limbo, because nobody was sure which way this would go. And from that point on, this was largely considered Hakainde Hichilema's victory. But things sort of changed in May when Brian Mundubile came onto the scene, because nobody really thought he would have garnered as much support as he has, having 1.8 million votes in the last election. Interestingly, that's the same number of votes that former President Edgar Lungu got when he lost the election in 2021, 1.8 million votes. And Hakainde Hichilema in 2021 got 2.8 million votes. And this time around, he's added around 100,000 more, 2.9.
4: Interesting. I mentioned it before, but the opposition is challenging the result. Can you tell me more about what they've been saying?
0: They say that there are irregularities in the contest. Yesterday, opposition candidate Brian Mundubile issued a statement where he said there were inconsistencies in the documents that certify the victory. They claim that these documents were being changed before reaching the National Results Center, or in essence, the figures were being changed before reaching the National Results Center, then altering the outcome of this election. They're also saying that the suspension of voting that happened on the 14th of August, the day after voting happened, the suspension of counting of votes and announcement of results, was an attempt at manipulation. The Electoral Commission said that it was because there were pockets of violence reported and a theft of ballot boxes containing marked ballot papers. And that is what they're contesting, that this election lacks that integrity to give President Hichilema a convincing win.
4: You're speaking to us from the capital. What's the mood across the country?
0: Shortly after Hakainde Hichilema was announced president-elect, there were people on the streets that were celebrating, most of them dressed in the ruling party's regalia, a lot of students from which President Hakainde Hichilema has supported, the University of Zambia, took to the streets to celebrate. It's fair to mention that there are a lot of people that are dissatisfied with the process as well. They've been feeling quite unhappy about it. There is presence of law enforcement agencies, especially in densely populated areas, increased security patrols, and this is because there has been an anticipation of some sort of possible unrest that could have happened, and that's why the law enforcement agencies decided to deploy, including the Zambia Army, actually have been patrolling.
4: Okay, we're going to have to keep a close watch on this story. Thanks for covering it for us. That was Dingindaba Jonah Boyoya speaking to us from the capital of Zambia. Football news now. The global football body FIFA has sacked its chief operating officer, Kevin Lamore, just weeks after he strongly criticized its president, Gianni Infantino's plan to sell stakes in its competitions off to private investors. That plan was shelved hours after Mr. Lamore spoke out. Before joining FIFA, Kevin Lamore was Deputy General Secretary at the governing body of European football, UEFA. It's UEFA which has been leading the charge against Mr. Infantino. Devin Bernstein is the former chairman of the Football Association in England and has been one of the most prominent voices calling for reform of FIFA. Henry Zeffman began by asking him what he thought of the sacking.
1: Well, I think it's probably inevitable. You can't have a chairman and chief executive who has a clear loss of confidence and for the situation to continue. So I'm not really surprised at that, but I don't think in a way it's particularly significant, because the challenge to Infantino isn't going to come from within FIFA. It has to come from outside, and particularly from UEFA, who have maintained a strong position so far, But we need to see now whether they will really walk the walk and face Infantino down. Because if they don't, I think he will consider him in position for the moment.
2: Well, what does walk the walk mean? Because, of course, there is Gianni Infantino's re-election effort coming up next year. But UEFA is still talking about a boycott of FIFA competitions. Of course, we've just had the Men's World Cup, but it's the FIFA Women's Under-20s World Cup kicking off in Poland on September the 5th, less than a month away. Six European countries are due to take part in that, including England. Should England be taking part in that?
1: No, I don't think they should. Not on our own, but as part of UEFA ban, I think UEFA have to go through with their threat not to participate. I'd be very sorry for the competitors and so on, but this is a very tough situation, and Infantino has to be eyeballed here. And if UEFA and the other confederations go sort of soft now, then you can see the opposition sort of just drifting away, and people get bored about these issues. It'll lose its momentum, and you can see him staying in place until next year.
2: Well, speaking of people getting bored of these issues, when you were FA chairman, you, the English FA, abstained from the 2011 FIFA presidential election in which Sepp Blatter was re-elected for his third term. And by the end, it was a pretty lonely mission for you and for the FA, wasn't it?
1: It was. I spoke out at the FIFA Congress in front of 2,000 delegates against Blatter's being put in position unopposed, because it became a coronation in his case. So, I am one for actually following up very aggressive words with action, otherwise it's all pretty meaningless. But we'll have to see. If UEFA don't stay tough and don't stay firm, and the main force they've got is boycotting FIFA events. I have to say also that sponsors have a role to play, because if sponsors start to withdraw their support, that will put huge pressure onto FIFA, but it won't come internally. I think Infantino will have his own people lined up behind him.
4: David Bernstein. And last, some good news for sheep farmers. Wool prices have increased sharply over the past year. Here in Britain, in recent years, the number of sheep has been falling. Prices were so low for wool at one point that some farmers were even choosing to burn fleeces. Our Wales correspondent, Hal Griffith, has this report.
3: Your local man from just up the road in Riga.
6: As spectator sports go, competitive sheep shearing may not be mainstream, but it always draws a crowd at the annual Royal Welsh Agricultural Show. This year, the sheep farmers visiting had reason to be cheerful. The money they receive for each fleece has been rising. On average, it's up 70% on last year. According to Gareth Jones from British Wool, it's part of a commodity boom shaped by international supply and demand.
23: If we look at the global markets, there's less sheep in Wales, less sheep in the UK producing less wool. But if we look at a comparable market to us, like New Zealand, there's less sheep in New Zealand now, and they also had a carryover of wool since COVID. That's cleared in the last 2 years now, so the limited supply that we have, including the increased demand, is increasing, obviously, the competition in the auction, which farmers are going to see the benefits of that.
6: And where's that demand coming from?
23: So we see it in the domestic market, so 50% of our wool stays here in the UK. We have 180 brands who are working with us, who are specifying British wool in their products. But we also have China, which is an important market for us. We also have a bedding manufacturer in South Korea, and also we have some licensees in Japan. So it's very much here in Wales, we're producing a fantastic fibre, but it's in demand worldwide.
6: Come on. On his farm in the hills above Llanfair Cyreinion in mid-Wales, Wyn Williams keeps a flock of around 700 sheep. He's been here for the last 38 years, rearing mainly for meat. Yeah. But what he gets for the wool makes a real difference.
24: There's not everybody that can shear, and also, your helpers, the wool wrappers and everything. It assists with the cost of the... And most importantly, we have to shear us from an animal welfare and health perspective. Who would want a big, big, strong winter coat still on with the excessive heat that we've got at the moment?
6: Wool has been spun in Britain since the Bronze Age, and while technology's changed over the centuries, the process of sorting through each fleece is still done by hand. At a depot in Newtown, Barry Bellis says he can recognise 68 different grades of wool, from the finest destined for knitwear to the coarser kind that could end up in carpets or even slug pellets.
7: If you've got a nice white fleece like that one, you're able to dye that pink, green, blue, whatever colour you want. So there's more value to this fleece than there is this one. Whereas this type of fleece, that will tend to go into a carpet blend and stuff like that because of the colour.
6: Rising wool prices aren't necessarily good news for shoppers, of course, but they do offer reward for one of Britain's oldest industries.
4: Howell Griffith. You've been listening to The Newsroom with me, Celia Hatton. Our main news, Russia and Ukraine traded intense overnight attacks with 10 Ukrainians reportedly killed by a Russian missile, more than 600 Ukrainian drones launched towards Moscow.
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0: Coming up on Business Daily from the BBC World Service, why does flying feel so expensive? With jet fuel prices still high and many airports around the world at their busiest time of year, we're following the money to find out how airlines stay profitable. And as travellers pay more for add-ons, are the days of ultra-low-cost air travel coming to an end? That's with me, Hannah Mullane, after the World News.
1: BBC News with Charles Carroll. Russia and Ukraine have carried out intense overnight attacks on each other's territory. In Ukraine, at least 17 people have been killed, most of them in Kharkiv, where Russian missile strikes hit residential buildings, shops and cars. Russian officials say Ukraine launched more than 600 drones towards the Moscow region. Zambia's Electoral Commission says President Hakainde Hichilema has won re-election. International observers have said last week's vote was marred by intimidation and abductions. Scientists have warned that the impact of rising global temperatures on older people has been significantly underestimated. They say previous studies focused on younger people who are better able to cope with heat. The authorities in Germany have, for the first time, used a new law which makes it possible to prosecute people smugglers who use small boats. It forbids gangs from storing boats and engines in Germany before transporting them to northern France for crossings to Britain. South Korea's president, Lee Jae-myung, has called for stronger independent defence capabilities as part of efforts to reduce the military's reliance on the United States. He also called for faster progress on a nuclear-powered submarine programme. The Chinese government has been censoring social media posts about the former premier Zhu Rongji as his funeral and cremation take place in Beijing. Tributes online to his economic reforms have prompted some criticism of President Xi Jinping's government. Brazil's president has welcomed the discovery of oil reserves near the Amazon curse on a nuclear-powered submarine programme. The Chinese government has been censoring social media posts about the former premier Zhu Rongji as his funeral and

0: President Gianni Infantino for his now abandoned plan to sell stakes in the World Cup. BBC News.
1: We're in peak holiday season, certainly for the Northern Hemisphere at the moment, and that means more planes in the sky. I'm here at Manchester Airport in the north of England, and nearly 3.5 million people will travel through here this month, jetting off on summer breaks. And for many, it's costing more than they might have thought.
2: I do think the prices are going up.
3: They are, definitely.
4: I'm not too happy at paying about 100 quid for a suitcase.
2: Does it feel a lot?
4: Yeah, it does. It does feel a lot.
5: They plague you with, do you want this, do you want that, do you want this? And we normally just take hand luggage.
1: Today on Business Daily with me, Hannah Mullane, we'll be following the money to work out why the cost of flying is going up, what airlines are doing to protect their profits, and what it could mean for our future holidays. Everyone loves a holiday, a vacation, a break away from everyday life, a chance to get away and explore a new place. And that often involves getting on a plane, and that is getting much more expensive. You'll see it in the ticket prices if you've tried to book a flight recently. And it's in the data too, some flights increasing by as much as 25% compared to last year, if you have a look at the US Consumer Price Index data. And there are lots of reasons for it too. Jet fuel costs spiking, high demand for travel and increased labour costs all playing their part. But that increased cost isn't all down to the airlines. We start our programme taking a step back to where most holidays start, at the airport, Berlin Airport to be precise.
6: It's about inflation and wages and energy cost of construction.
1: Aletta von Massenbach is the CEO of Berlin Airport. It opened in 2020, 8 years later than planned, racking up extra costs into the billions of dollars, and during a global pandemic. Airports recoup those costs by charging airlines landing fees, and a reported rise in landing fees at Berlin-Brandenburg next year has led to some low-cost carriers cutting flights to and from the airport.
6: There are certain budget airlines that have reduced capacity at Berlin Airport, others have increased it. But what we see from the ones who have decreased, this is mainly because of the state-induced costs, so that these are regulatory costs, have nothing to do with the airport. It is the German state that, through taxation and other costs, increase the overall burden to an airline and therefore decrease competitiveness.
1: So the Ryanair boss, Michael O'Leary, he described Germany as one of Europe's least competitive aviation markets. He was talking about those state-level costs that you just said there. What are your thoughts on that? Would you agree with him?
6: We don't agree with him in each and every aspect that he says, but in this specific aspect, we have exactly the same position as German aviation sector. We fully agree with his assessment, and we see how much this decreases competitiveness. And by decreasing competitiveness, you also reduce connectivity. And this is to the detriment not only of the airport, but it's also a macroeconomic effect it has to the people living here, to the businesses, to the industries, to everyone who needs connectivity. You know, for an airline to operate at a German airport, it's more expensive than operating, for example, in an airport in Spain or, you know, in Italy, Poland, or whatever other comparison you want to make.
1: And we see airlines, they have lots of added extras now that they can use to boost their profits, like for baggage and seats that you choose and things like that. But airports have extras as well. How much is that important to you in terms of the added extras that you can charge as an airport?
6: So this is something that we obviously also try to do in order, again, to keep our airport charges flat. It represents more than 30% of the revenue that we generate at an airport.
1: And then there's also things like fast track security that people can pay for, sort of priority services within the airport. Does that also play into
6: service,
1: it?
6: Yes, priority service, that's also a very important new trend, because we see that lots of people are seeking, you know, certain exclusivity. And this we see especially when it comes to lounges. So we are expanding our capacities and the offers at the lounges as well. And you have, again, even within the users of lounges, you have different expectations.

0: expectation, requirements, and also willingness to spend money for it. And so you need to have a differentiated product.
1: It's hard to make money as an airport. Data from Airports Council International shows that roughly 66% of all airports worldwide operate at a net financial loss. Big regional hubs get lots of passengers through the door, and that's where the money is made. Lots of airports have huge setup costs, big bills to keep them running, and generally are a bit smaller. So getting that footfall through the door to become profitable can be tricky. Airlines have a bit of a better time of it, but the industry is volatile and profit margins are still tight. The International Air Transport Association predicts that many airlines will make just 2% profit this year, half of what it expected them to make before the conflict in Iran started. So how do airlines respond? Stefan Pickler is former president and CEO of Royal Jordanian. He's also run Air Berlin, Fiji Airways, and Jazeera Airways, as well as being chairman and CEO of Thomas Cook. It's quite the CV, and he was around when low-cost airlines were booming and putting pressure on the established airlines to unbundle airfares and cut costs in order to lower prices.
2: These low-cost airlines had, in average, 30 to 40% lower unit costs than established airlines. You always have this as an advantage if you start something new. So, of course, it was a challenge, but it was also competition. So, legacy airlines like whatever British Airways, Lufthansa, Qantas, etc., tried to adapt to this, launched their low-cost airlines as well. Try to get higher load factors, try to offer lower fares, etc., etc. So it's just the natural evolution of air travel, which was when I started pretty elite, and now it's basically mass transportation.
1: Now air travel isn't quite so cheap, and the conflict in Iran disrupting supply chains and sending jet fuel prices through the roof. Tickets have now gone up by as much as 25% in some markets, and many airlines have increased the fuel surcharge as part of your ticket. But that doesn't seem to have dampened demand.
2: Is basically that capacity doesn't match demand on a global level. And you can easily see that at a global load factor, which means how many seats are occupied in an aircraft, which was around 81.6% in 2019, it's now 83.8%, which means aircraft are fuller. This means that airlines are able to get the money back. They spend more on operations because they charge fuel surcharges, for example. And that's what happened with the Iran war, where, of course, capacity was cut and the fares in general in the industry increased between 5 and 25%, depends on the region, because there was lower capacity. So I don't think that the Iran war per se impacted the profitability of airlines because in a scenario where demand outstripped supply, they were able to charge these costs as add-on fuel surcharges to the passenger or to the customer.
1: You're listening to Business Daily on the BBC World Service with me, Hannah Mullane. Today, we are following the money through the airport and up into the skies as we ask why flying is getting so expensive. Certainly something holidaymakers here at Manchester Airport in the north of England have been thinking about.
3: We're going for a honeymoon, but I do think the prices are going up.
1: What about all of the add-ons that you get when you book now for your checked baggage, to choose your seat, all of that kind of stuff?
4: Yeah, that's valid because you get a cheap flight, but then you look at all the
3: I know,
4: add-ons
3: that's the
4: and
3: thing,
4: they
3: isn't it?
4: plague you with, do you want this, do you want that, do you want this? And we normally just take hand luggage, but again, because it's our honeymoon, we thought she can take another
1: Treat
4: pair of shoes.
1: yourself.
4: Yeah.
1: And are you sharing a bag though?
4: We are.
1: Well done. So that's another thing, like you could have a bag each, but because of the price, you choose to squeeze it in.
3: Even on our honeymoon, I've had to pack into one bag.
1: And I can see you're checking in a lot of bags.
3: Well,
1: got a big family with you.
5: Yeah. I'm not too happy at paying about £100 for a suitcase.
1: It does feel a lot.
5: Yeah, it does. It does feel a lot. We're only going for 5 days and they've packed in there for about...
1: Oh, wow. So you're not these travellers that pack it all into a tiny backpack to avoid the cost?
5: Nigel does.
1: Nigel, you've got the tiny cases, all your stuff in those tiny cases, and you're the biggest person here.
6: Yes, travel light.
1: So you've got a big bag in front of you, so you'd be checking that in.
7: We got one between us, sharing it.
8: Expensive than the flight.
7: Yeah.
1: The bag was more expensive than the flight. And do you pay to sit together?
7: No.
1: Well, I'm glad I'm not the only one that doesn't pay to sit with their partner on a flight. Well, those passengers there clearly seeing things getting more expensive, and it's not just the ticket, it's all of those extras you pay for as well. So with all this in mind, do all these added extras make the budget airlines any cheaper? Josh Martin has been looking into this for us and how much it all really costs.
9: Yes, Hannah. So booking a one-way fare between two of Europe's major hubs, London and Istanbul, we chose this route because there are five airlines that fly the route, from full-service carriers like Turkish Airlines, which include meals, cabin bags and entertainment on the four-hour flight, to ultra-low-cost carriers like Wizz Air, where a basic ticket only gives you an under-seat bag. So looking to book a flight a month from now, and the full-service option quoting me about $200 for the one-way flight. But is the low-cost option that much cheaper if I add all the extras? Or does it only make sense if you want that no-frills flight experience? So for the full-service flight, it's quoting me about $200 to get me there on Turkish Airlines. And so how does that compare to Wizz Air? So Wizz Air starts quite strong. The basic ticket costs about $87, so much, much cheaper from the start of it. But now, this is where the add-ons start. It wants $51 for a package that includes an overhead cabin bag, and it will let you select a regular seat. And that fee also includes something called priority boarding, so you can get ahead of the crowd and sit in the plane for longer, and the convenience of checking in online a month in advance. Not sure about that benefit, but that's what you get for the package. But they're also offering other add-ons such as disruption assistance, where, you know, they say for $20, if there's a short notice delay or cancellation, they'll help you through the process. Although they should be doing that anyway because of EU aviation law. So I'm going to decline that option. I'll also decline the $20 add-on to check in at the airport with a person, but I will add a check bag. That's an extra $40, and also need to budget for, you know, knowing me, once on board a four-hour flight, I'm probably going to want a snack and a drink, so call that about $15. We get through all of that, and just by saying yes to most, not all, but most of the add-ons, that flight price has already doubled.
1: Wow. That's interesting, isn't it? It really does add up. And all of these added extras, they've become commonplace on budget airlines now, and some less budget ones too, as they realise the need to boost revenue. But is there a ceiling to this? How much will customers be willing to pay for extras, and how much is too much? Jay Sorensen is a consultant working with airlines on these programmes.
10: This science is called ancillary revenue, and it is revenue that an airline can generate outside of the passenger fare. And it primarily includes baggage, seat assignment fees, and also something that essentially represents product bundles. And it also, I would argue, gives passengers a degree of choice in what they want to buy.
1: And just how important are these add-ons to profit margins?
10: Globally, ancillary revenue represents about 18% of airline revenue. And so it is crucial for airline profits. And what's interesting about ancillary revenue is passenger fares are going to fluctuate based upon demand and supply. The fees associated with airline travel have been far more durable in terms of they don't swing very much. And so that has provided airlines with a very safe and attractive base of revenue when times are very challenging.
1: And we are seeing some pushback to all of these add-ons. We've had in the EU this summer a ruling that means that airlines are going to have to be a bit more transparent about what their air fee actually costs once you add baggage on, for example. Is that something you think we're going to see more globally?
10: This is always something that I warn my airline clients about, and that is if you push too far and if you're treating people unfairly, you're going to have regulators step in.
1: Do you think airlines are just getting a bit greedy?
10: What I tell my clients is you need to ensure that the customer is treated fairly and is happy. Do airlines get greedy? I can understand why consumers would interpret it at that, and it would be hard to argue against that sometimes airlines are overly ravenous for revenue.
1: Do you think we're seeing an end to that super low cost air travel?
10: There's a distinction between Europe and the U.S. in that regard. The majority of the service in Europe is provided by low-cost carriers, and they dominate the pricing structure. In the U.S., the opposite is true. The industry is dominated here by American, Delta, United, and Southwest. We have a different scenario here. You know, airfares and market power by global network carriers is on the increase in the U.S. In Europe, I always chuckle when I hear people grousing or complaining about Ryanair. Without Ryanair, the scenario in Europe would be radically different in terms of airfare pricing.
1: Well, maybe we shouldn't be complaining so much about travelling on budget airlines then, Jay, suggesting that they have a lot to answer for in keeping those prices down here in Europe. But are they really any cheaper than flying with a legacy airline? Back to Josh. How are you getting on, Josh? What did the tally come out at?
9: Yeah, I mean, in the end, the battle between Turkish Airlines and what I thought was a cheap fare with Wizz Air, there was about $10 in it. And I didn't even say yes to every single ancillary revenue offer from Wizz Air. They were offering insurance, automated online check-in, priority security lane access. If I had done that and literally said yes to every single offer I was given, it would have easily cost me another $50 on top of that, putting it well ahead of Turkish Airlines. And one thing I just wanted to point out was the difference between the two airlines and how much revenue they generate from these add-on fees. It's quite clear now that we've done this little experiment, but 44% of Wizz Air's revenue comes from these add-on fees. For Turkish, it's less than 10%.
1: Wow, that is a big difference there. And interesting with all those added extras that Wizz Air comes out as more expensive. So what does that mean for us then as customers? I asked all of our guests today, ultimately, is the cost of flying just going to keep going up?
2: Short term, yes. Long term, not necessarily if you benchmark it against inflation.
0: In general, in the industry, there is the expectation that the cost of flying and therefore also ticket prices will increase.
10: The cost of air travel has gone up, but over the course of the last couple of decades, it has been the opposite.
1: Well, it seems from our experts at least that they expect that we'll all be paying more for air travel, but maybe no more than inflation in the long run. Though those passengers that we've been hearing from today certainly feel that those added extras make it feel like the costs are piling up. And we can expect more of those extra charges because they help create a stable income for airlines in a very unpredictable world for an industry that has such tight profit margins. That's all from this edition of Business Daily with me, Hannah Mullane. The producers were Matt Lyons and Josh Martin. Thanks for listening.
11: You're listening to the BBC World Service and now Witness History with me, Tim O'Callaghan. We're going back to the Second World War and the battle for the city of Mandalay in Burma, now known as Myanmar in Southeast Asia. This programme is going to be a bit different to how we normally do things, because instead of hearing from one sole witness, we're going to take you into the heart of that battle as it was being fought in March 1945. With the men of the British 14th Army. This programme contains some outdated and racist language.
12: The BBC presents the story of the Burma campaign that led to the capture of Mandalay. For the first time, a major feature programme has been made at the battlefront itself.
11: The programme was made by the pioneering BBC radio producer Douglas Cleverdon. He travelled with the British forces as they fought through central Burma.
13: I am standing by the flagpole of Fort Duffery, where the Union Jack and the flags of the 19th Indian Division and of the 1st Battalion of the 15th Punjab Regiment are flying.
11: The 14th Army was made up of soldiers from across the British Empire, with men from the United Kingdom, India, East and West Africa all fighting side by side. Burma had been a British colony since 1886, and it had been captured by Japan in 1942. But by 1944, the Japanese army had suffered heavy losses and were retreating across central Burma. Mandalay was the second largest city in the country. It was strategically important, and the British believed that if they captured it, they would be able to liberate the capital city Yangon, then known as Rangoon, before monsoon season in May.
13: We all expected that Mandalay might fall within the next 24 hours, but everything depended on the capture of Fort Dufferin, which lies north of the city.
11: At the start of March 1945, the Japanese army had consolidated their position in the citadel of the Palace of Mandalay, referred to by the British as Fort Dufferin. On the 9th of March, the Allied soldiers attempted to storm the fort. So now I'm going to leave you with Douglas Cleverdon and those soldiers as they take you into the middle of that battle.
14: The fort is over a mile square, and along its four sides there runs a formidable wall of dark red brick, about 30 feet high. The brickwork is 8 feet thick, and the earth is banked up behind it to a width of 30 feet at ground level. Then surrounding the wall there's a moat, 70 yards wide and 10 or 11 feet deep. During the afternoon of March the 9th, men of the Frontier Force Regiment with tank and artillery support got within 100 yards of it.
15: The latest information, sir. On our right flank, the enemy are now withdrawing to the south, and the commander on the spot there reports a target for the guns. He's got a gunner with him, and they're going to bring down everything they can on them. They are withdrawing to the south. There have been small parties of enemy coming up to the walls of the fort now, yes. They're trying to get the tanks right up onto the moat to deal with them, sir.
14: But with the 70-yard moat and the 30-foot wall to protect them, the Japs couldn't be dislodged. So the Frontier Force consolidated their positions for the night. The next day, March the 10th, General Rees, the commander of the 19th Indian Division, launched a full-scale assault on Fort Dufferin. First, a 5.5 gun fired at the wall of the fort for an hour or more at point-blank range, about 250 yards. The first bang you heard was the gun firing, and the second was the shell bursting on the wall. We had the BBC recording car parked about 300 or 400 yards from the wall of the fort, from the north wall, under cover of a small concrete building, a public lavatory in fact. A senior officer recorded a running commentary on the battle.
16: The Frontier Force, they're attacking Mandalay Fort now. You can probably hear the noise, the shelling, the mortaring, our own tanks shooting. I'm fairly close to the walls myself, standing looking half round a concrete wall. Our chaps are advancing steadily, advancing a little more than I'd like to see them. They're going very well. The tanks are advancing, firing very hard at the walls.
14: Well, we didn't get into Fort Dufferin that day. The Japs had dug in with machine guns at water level on each side of the moat where they couldn't be seen. And from here they could pick off against the skyline any of our troops who came over the outer bank of the moat. So General Rees ordered a withdrawal. The next morning he held a conference for the war correspondents. He told us he had never seen men fight more gallantly than the men of the Frontier Force Regiment on the previous afternoon. But as far as he was concerned, Fort Dufferin was no more than a hornet's nest, and he wasn't going to risk heavy loss of men's lives in order to take it by direct assault. So for the next few days, 19 Div gradually worked their way through the shattered huts and houses of the city.
17: CO wants your machine guns held in reserve here. Whilst we move forward down the road, and once we've consolidated the position, then you'll move forward on his orders.
18: Right, you want me in position now at that southern corner, don't you?
17: Yes, now can you get a section in position down at this corner here, the southern corner?
18: Yes, down
17: and,
18: the way now.
17: Good. And another section in this other southern corner here, just to protect against a possible counterattack in either direction. Right.
14: The whole area had been devastated by Japanese bombing in 1942 and never rebuilt. We parked the recording car beneath a tree by the side of the road from which the attack started.
19: What's happening? Well, the situation is that we're here, just alongside us, we've got the enemy, and we're stopping now for a bit while the other company goes around the left, and I think the plan probably will be to attack Crossroads in front of the other company while this company consolidates in this area.
14: The firing became more intense, but we were able to make a recording of what a battle sounds like from inside. I spent most of the time lying underneath the car and wishing that I had a tin hat. Meanwhile, night patrols were continually probing the walls of Fort Dufferin for a weak spot in the defences. On the night of March the 16th, the 15th Punjab made an attempt to break into the fort, using boats to cross the moat. We followed the course of the action from brigade headquarters.
20: They've got the one platoon across, and this boat that sank contained the leading elements of the second platoon that was crossing. Other than that, sir, I've had no report from them.
14: Then, to avoid further casualties, the men were ordered to withdraw. Under heavy covering fire, they got back across the moat before first light. Meanwhile, the fort was being gradually encircled. On March the 19th, there was a heavy attack on the Taik Tor Pagoda, which commanded the east gate. First, the bombers went in with 11-second bombs. Then, after a heavy artillery bombardment, two companies of the Worcesters went in with tanks supporting them. The pagoda was captured, and the encirclement of Fort Dufferin was nearly complete.
11: The Japanese forces evacuated the fort that night. The Supreme Allied Commander in Southeast Asia, Admiral Lord Louis Mountbatten, broadcast this message in the aftermath of that victory for the Allied soldiers.
4: Mandalay has fallen. The Japanese authorities, in their propaganda, had told their people that Mandalay, the second city of Burma, was of supreme importance to them, and that it would be defended with the utmost vigour. To all of you, in every arm and every service, British, American, Indian, African and Chinese, I send my grateful thanks. I look forward with confidence to even greater victories.
11: The 14th Army reached the capital of Burma in May 1945, which led to the liberation of the country and contributed to the Japanese surrender to the Allies in August 1945. Witness History was produced and presented by me, Tim O'Callaghan, using recordings made at Mandalay by the BBC's Douglas Cleverdon in 1945.
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22: I'm Amy Eddings. The Supreme Court again turned down President Trump's request to throw out a jury's $5 million civil judgment against him after he was found guilty of sexually abusing the writer E. Jean Carroll in the mid-1990s. The details on Morning Edition starting at 5 a.m. on WKSU, IdeaStream Public Media.
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24: Good morning, it's 5 o'clock.
25: Good morning. Israel is pointing to a divide with the U.S. over what comes next in Gaza. In a message in Hebrew, the Israeli government said the U.S. believes Hamas will disarm, but Israel said deep down, we don't. It's Morning Edition from NPR News. The rise and fall of British academic Jason Arday, who made international headlines after accusations of dishonesty. I'm Sasha Pfeiffer.
26: And I'm Michelle Martin. But after all the noise, what's the lesson behind his untimely death? Also, what is the evidence that artificial intelligence is making it harder for new college grads to get a job? And we hear from people spending thousands for immigration lawyers to try and keep their families together. It is Tuesday, August 18th. On this day in 1920, the 19th Amendment was ratified, recognizing women's right to vote. News is next.
27: Live from NPR News in Washington, I'm Dave Mattingly. There are election primaries today in Alaska, Florida, Wyoming, and a special election runoff in California. As Catherine Welch reports, voters in Florida will be choosing candidates for Congress as well as the governor's mansion.
28: Florida voters will pick candidates to replace term-limited Republican Governor Ron DeSantis. Republican Congressman Byron Donalds is the favorite in that crowded primary, while former Republican Congressman-turned-Democrat David Jolly is one of six Democrats running and is leading in the polls. Florida voters will also pick candidates seeking to serve out the rest of Marco Rubio's term in the Senate after he was named Secretary of State. And voters will select candidates in all but one congressional district, with most candidates running in newly redrawn districts that favor Republicans. For NPR News, I'm Catherine Welch in Orlando.
27: In California, voters will be choosing a replacement for former Democratic Congressman Eric Swalwell. He resigned from the House several months ago and ended his bid for governor amid allegations of sexual assault, accusations he denies. Either State Senator Aisha Wahab or Bay Area Rapid Transit Board President Melissa Hernandez will serve out the remainder of Swalwell's term in Congress. President Trump is offering more details on why he directed the Pentagon to scale back joint U.S.-South Korean military exercises currently underway. Here's NPR's Tamara Keith.
0: Trump cited South Korea's unwillingness to get involved in the war with Iran and his own relationship with Kim Jong-un in explaining the decision to pull back on the exercises.
2: I'm making it much safer. You see, I'm actually making it much safer. Kim Jong-un has always treated me with great respect.
0: Trump was answering questions in the Oval Office.
3: Why hasn't Kim Jong-un responded to your request to have a conversation?
2: How do you know he hasn't responded?
3: Has he?
2: Yes.
0: During his first term, Trump met with the North Korean leader three times. Other presidents have sought to isolate Kim. Tamara Keith, NPR News, The White House.
27: In New York, the state murder trial of Luigi Mangione has been postponed indefinitely. It was slated to begin September 8th. Defense attorneys are seeking to have the state charges dismissed now that Mangione has pleaded guilty to federal charges of stalking and killing UnitedHealthcare CEO Brian Thompson. He was shot to death outside a Midtown Manhattan hotel in 2024. Mangione's lawyers want the state case thrown out, arguing legal double jeopardy. Economists will get their latest look at consumer spending in the U.S. when retailer Home Depot reports its latest quarterly earnings today. This is NPR News. A federal judge is blocking plans by the Trump administration to move the FBI's headquarters to downtown Washington, saying the administration acted illegally when it scrapped plans approved by Congress to build the facility in the Maryland suburbs. The Trump administration is appealing the decision of a federal judge in Tennessee to dismiss charges against Kilmer Abrego Garcia. Charges were brought against Abrego Garcia after he was wrongfully deported to El Salvador. Mariana Bacallao with member station WPLN has more from Nashville.
5: Prosecutors charged Abrego Garcia with human smuggling based on a 2022 traffic stop in Tennessee. A federal investigation into Abrego Garcia began 2.5 years later, after the Supreme Court ordered he be returned to the U.S. from El Salvador, where he had been mistakenly deported. The court found issue with that delayed timing and dismissed the charges as vindictive. Now, the Trump administration is appealing, arguing that the judge did not follow Supreme Court precedent in his decision. At the same time, a judge in Maryland has ruled that the Trump administration cannot deport Abrego Garcia to a third country until at least October. For NPR News, I'm Mariana Bacallao in Nashville.
27: The state of Florida has carried out more than half of the 22 executions of death row inmates in the U.S. so far this year. The state has another execution scheduled today. 61-year-old William Francis Sylvia would be the 13th death row inmate put to death in Florida since January. He was convicted of killing his estranged wife and wounding his mother-in-law. I'm Dave Mattingly in Washington.
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7: Local news now from WKSU, IdeaStream Public Media. I'm Amy Eddings. Unionized Lorain County Jobs and Family Service staff have hit the six-month mark in their strike for higher wages. Negotiations are at a standstill. Union reps said the county has not met with them since January. They say they're willing to compromise on 7 or 8 articles in the contract if they would resume talks. As many as 5 striking members have gone back to work. Lorain County commissioners either rejected or did not respond to requests for comment. Nursing homes in Lorain County say JFS workers typically process their residents' Medicaid applications. They say the strike has made an existing backlog of applications worse. 5 RTA bus routes are now operating at a reduced frequency, and the free Beeline trolley is no more as the agency tries to shore up its finances. Riders said the cuts that went into effect Monday will end up discouraging mass transit use.
1: The changes are part of a 3% overall service reduction that does not fully address the RTA's money troubles. The agency's board is considering a second round of cuts that, if approved, would take effect in December. Middleburg Heights canine officer Zeke has died. On Facebook, the city's police department said the German Shepherd died after battling a long illness. Zeke worked with patrol officer Joshua Porter. Court records show the dog played a key role in a 2022 traffic stop and search that was later challenged in court. The Guardians open a 3-game series tonight against the visiting Giants, WKSU.
8: It's Morning Edition from NPR News. I'm Michelle Martin.
9: And I'm Sasha Pfeiffer. Jared Kushner says he's optimistic about his plan for Gaza.
8: President Trump's envoy and son-in-law was in Israel Monday, meeting a pessimistic Israeli Prime Minister Benjamin Netanyahu. Kushner spoke to Fox News.
10: Progress could come quite soon, but we do need cooperation from both sides. And we're going to hopefully get through it. But we've made a lot of progress to get here.
8: Kushner was in Israel after a rare meeting with Hamas leaders in Egypt.
9: NPR's Daniel Estrin is on the line from Tel Aviv. Hi, Daniel.
12: Hi, Sasha.
9: So what did Kushner say about his back-to-back meetings with Hamas leaders and Netanyahu?
12: Well, he started in Egypt with Hamas leaders, and he said that that meeting was cordial. He said it's, quote, hard to trust a terrorist organization that committed what he called terrible atrocities, but he said the Hamas officials said all the right things. Then Kushner went to Israel and met Netanyahu. He said the meeting lasted nearly 4 hours. They pored over the details of a new U.S.-backed roadmap for how to move forward in Gaza. Netanyahu initially rejected that roadmap for Israeli withdrawal from Gaza alongside Hamas disarmament. But Kushner said he sat with Netanyahu and his team and talked through what he called misunderstandings and misinformation about the plan.
9: So they have differed in their approach in the past. What do we know about whether they're on the same page now when it comes to Gaza?
12: Kushner's team announced some new agreements together with Israel, and these agreements are different than the original plan for Gaza. One announcement is that Hamas is being asked to give up their weapons and hand them over to a U.S. general to be destroyed, not the original plan to give them over to a new Palestinian committee for storage. And then there's another announcement that there would be no Israeli withdrawal from Gaza or no reconstruction of Gaza until full disarmament of Hamas. Kushner told Fox News that he wants Hamas to start disarming within 30, 60, or 90 days. And if they don't, he made this veiled threat about war.
10: If they don't follow through now on their commitment, everyone will see that that they're not genuine about peace. And then Israel will have a lot more support from the U.S. and others to go and finish the job in the appropriate way.
12: So you hear Kushner there trying to show this united, strong front with Israel. The Israeli government put out two differing messages. They put out 3 lines in English for an international audience talking about deep and constructive discussions with Kushner. They put out another message in Hebrew attributed to an anonymous Israeli official, and they emphasized the disagreements. This message said, deep down, we, Israel, don't believe Hamas will disarm, and the Americans do. They also put out another message saying Israel intends to keep killing people in Gaza who took part in the October 7th attack. And that message said Kushner opposes that.
9: So given what seems like some mixed messaging depending on the audience, what's likely to happen next in Gaza?
12: Well, there was one announcement that came out that Israel is going to agree to sanitation projects in Gaza for public health. So perhaps that could be a way for Israel to justify if we see any bulldozers or heavy equipment entering Gaza to start clearing away rubble from the last few years of war there. I think real progress is hard to expect in the next 10 weeks before Israeli elections take place. We are likely to keep seeing what we've been seeing, Hamas and Israel going in circles with mediators and slow walking any real steps for Gaza.
9: That is NPR's Daniel Estrin in Tel Aviv. Thanks, Daniel.
12: You're welcome.
9: The U.S. and Iran have blown past a deadline this week to start peace talks.
8: The conflict, which has gone on for months, has sent gas prices soaring in the U.S., and now military resources like warships and interceptor missiles are running short. That has hurt the U.S. military capabilities in other regions, notably in Asia.
9: And we have NPR's Emily Fang with us to explain why. Good morning, Emily.
4: Good morning to the both of you.
9: So we heard this week that Trump said the U.S. would reduce joint military exercises with South Korea. He said that within hours of those exercises actually beginning. Is this related to the Iran war?
4: According to Trump, yes. He spoke to reporters yesterday and said he had unsuccessfully asked South Korea's president to help the U.S. with its war against Iran.
2: And I said, wait a minute, we have 39,000 soldiers over there guarding you from Kim Jong-un, your next-door neighbor, and you're not going to help us on a very easy military operation in Iran?
4: As you mentioned, these drills have already kicked off. These exercises go back at least until 1976, and they were designed to largely counter North Korea and its nuclear program. And I spoke to Hal Brands, a global affairs professor at Johns Hopkins School of Advanced International Studies. He says North Korea is actually a bigger threat in Trump's second term than in his first.
13: The nuclear program has expanded over the past decade, and the missile arsenal has become larger and more sophisticated. You can add to that the fact that North Korea is now getting increasingly advanced technological help from Russia.
4: But Trump has been upset with Seoul from even his first term for not paying the U.S. more for the security assistance it provides to South Korea.
9: Emily, speaking of security, correct me if I'm wrong, but is this one of the few times there will be no U.S. aircraft carriers in the Pacific region?
4: Yes, and I looked at this. You can count on one hand the number of times there has not been a U.S. carrier group in the Pacific. The USS Washington, a warship, was in the Pacific, but has now been sent to relieve the USS Lincoln, also in the Middle East, which has already had its deployment extended. That's made the news because sailors aboard have been living under very, very tough conditions. Like the Washington, it was also in the Pacific when it was diverted. I've been speaking to naval experts about this, and they say it could be weeks, if not months, until a replacement carrier formation is ready and arrives in the Pacific to replace the Washington. One of these experts is Mike Dom. He's a former naval intelligence officer with the Mitchell Institute and Aerospace Research Group.
14: Aircraft carriers move and they move quickly, but they have to be ready to go. The question really is who's ready to go, who's not in the maintenance period, whose air wing is qualified to get underway and go on a long deployment.
4: And while they have not been as publicly concerned as Ukraine, countries in Asia are noticing, and they're also really worried about the depletion of American interceptor missiles.
9: Yes, we've been doing a lot of reporting on that. And give us a sense of just how depleted is the missile stockpile.
4: They're very depleted. One think tank, the Center for Strategic and International Studies here in Washington, found U.S. interceptor stockpiles shrunk by about two-thirds during the Iran war. And then even before the Iran war, the think tank, the Heritage Foundation, determined this month that the U.S. already only had a fraction of the interceptors it needed to push back, say, against a potential Chinese invasion of Taiwan.
9: That is NPR's Emily Fang. Emily, thank you.
4: Thanks, Sasha.
9: The primary schedule leading us to November is winding down, but there are three more states holding nominating contests today: Alaska, Florida, and Wyoming.
26: The race for a U.S. Senate seat in Alaska is drawing a lot of money from thousands of miles away from the lower 48, as they say. That's because it's one of the seats that could determine which party controls the U.S. Senate after the midterms.
9: Joining us now is Alaska public media correspondent Liz Ruskin. Hi, Liz.
15: Hello.
9: Liz, this Alaska U.S. Senate race is considered a toss-up. It's a nonpartisan race. That means the top four candidates of any party are going ahead to November. Who's running in this one?
15: So the two big candidates are the incumbent Republican, Dan Sullivan, and his main challenger is Democrat Mary Paltola. She's a former House member, first Alaska Native person elected to Congress. There's a wild card in this. We've got a second Dan Sullivan.
9: Two Dan
15: his
9: Sullivans.
15: His full name is Daniel J. Sullivan, Jr. He's a retired teacher from Petersburg, Alaska. Republicans tried to keep him off the ballot, saying this was a trick. But Sullivan, the challenger, says he's just tired of a guy with his same name providing representation that he doesn't like, and he wants to provide an alternative. He is on the ballot with no party affiliation.
9: Liz, you have also been reporting on how much money is being poured into this key race. Sounds like quite a lot. What stands out to you?
15: There are millions going to the major candidates, of course. And the weird thing, when I look at the FEC filings, I found another $3 million combined coming from pop-up super PACs to elevate very minor candidates who are running $0 campaigns of their own.
9: And what does your report tell you about what's the strategy behind that?
15: Well, I reached out to these super PACs, didn't get concrete answers, but political experts here say these operations are aimed at trying to pick the third and fourth place candidates who will advance to the November ballot. The idea is to draw votes away from one of the major candidates.
9: And how effective would that be, that drawing away vote strategy?
15: Well, not very. It only works for the minority of voters who choose not to rank their ballots. Political consultant Jim Lotzfeld tells me it's a sign there's so much money in this race, it can't all be spent on things that make sense.
9: Liz, we mentioned that in addition to Alaska, there are also primaries today in Florida and Wyoming. I want to ask you a Florida question, moving way down far south. Tell us about the races to watch there.
15: Well, Florida, like Alaska, has no incumbent governor running. Ron DeSantis is at his term limit. Congressman Byron Donalds looks favored to win the Republican nomination and will likely face Democrat David Jolly. He's a former congressman and a former Republican.
9: That is Alaska Public Media's Liz Ruskin in Anchorage. Liz, we look forward to talking with you again and hearing the results of the primary in Alaska today. Thanks for coming on.
15: Thank you.

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2: For decades, the federal government has given local communities billions of dollars to expand public transportation. 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
4: Four states are suing Meta for designing social media platforms to hook children, lying about their risks, and violating the law by gathering data on kids. Next time on Here and Now.
1: And you can catch Here and Now later today at noon. Looking at sunny skies today, high around 80. And tonight, got a slight chance of some showers and thunderstorms, mainly overnight, with a slight chance, 20%. Mostly cloudy with a low of 66. And tomorrow, more chance of showers and thunderstorms, mainly in the afternoon, partly sunny, high near 77. 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
5: 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Segel is nominated for an Emmy for his leading role in Shrinking, which he also co-created. Harrison Ford plays his mentor. 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
7: This is Morning Edition from NPR News. I'm Sasha Pfeiffer.
8: And I'm Michelle Martin. Jason Arday was an exciting young academic at Cambridge University, lauded for a stirring biography as well as what was described as standout scholarship. That is, until accusations emerged that he had fabricated parts of his biography and plagiarized some of his work. Now, in a different place and time, with perhaps a different central figure, this story might have been handled quietly with a quiet resignation, or perhaps a leave of absence, or even a discreet transfer to a less visible institution. But none of that happened. Arday, the youngest black professor ever hired by Cambridge University, became a target of racist attacks online, which continued even after he resigned. He was portrayed as an example of DEI overreach by an historically white institution, and on Friday, he was found dead. And that has sparked another round of international headlines and hot takes. But who was Arday really, and is there something we should learn from his untimely death? Tyler Austin Harper is a former academic who now writes for The Atlantic. He published a piece called The Truths That Failed Jason Arday. And Tyler Austin Harper is with us now to tell us more about it. Good morning. Thanks for joining us.
9: Good morning. Happy to be here.
8: So in your piece, you write that it was, quote, systemic ritualized dishonesty, his own and others, that undid Jason Arday. What do you mean by that?
9: If you look at the Arday affair, he lied about a number of elements of his background, his medical history. He plagiarized a number of his various academic works. On the athletic achievements front, he claims to have run 600 miles in 6 days, which would put him 50 miles shy of the world record, which would make him a really world-class endurance athlete. He claims to have been mute until age 11 and then had a miraculous turnaround, and illiterate until age 18. Some experts on autism and speech pathology believe that has no real precedent in medical literature. So any one of these things may have perhaps been believable, but the sheer accumulation of implausibilities made it pretty apparent that he was a serial fabulist.
8: Why do you think it is that despite that, so many people have so aggressively defended him?
9: I think people rightly understand that the person who brought these attacks is somebody who's interested in race and IQ, and I think is fairly described as a racist. So I think there's some level of discomfort with the messenger who brought this case forward and their motivations. I share that discomfort and think it's quite reasonable. I also think many people who support DEI initiatives or affirmative action recognize that this is being used as a cudgel to beat back policies that they may support. But the fact remains that this is not the hill to die on. I think it's pretty clear that this was not somebody who should have ever been hired. And in many cases, it seems like his work wasn't fully his own.
8: You've written about your own disillusionment with academia, perhaps best summarized in your essay recently published headline Confessions of a Token Black Professor. So just say more about that. I mean, what is the role that you think academic institutions like Cambridge played in the story of Jason Arday?
9: I think the reality is that over the last 10 years or so, there has been an effort to install a more aggressive version of affirmative action that I think in some cases has led to a lowering of standards, but also has led to this sense that Black and brown folks are on campuses to be Black and brown first and foremost and scholars and educators second. That does not mean at all that there aren't many, many, many qualified Black and brown folks being hired every day at these institutions. If you look at the Arday affair, I mean, it's very apparent that they overlooked an overwhelming amount of very clear evidence that this was not someone they should hire because his academic work and his abilities as an educator and thinker wasn't really why he was hired. He was hired to be the youngest Black professor at Cambridge, and so they could tout that at a moment when the institution was getting a lot of flack, understandably so, for being so white and so elitist.
8: You know, it's interesting that you're attributing this to kind of a liberal racial neuroses, to which I reply, George Santos. You want to talk about a fabulist. His story made no sense, but the Republican Party in New York and then subsequently nationally did not take action until it just became so embarrassing that it couldn't be ignored. I mean, the man was elected. So I guess I'm asking you, is this really a liberal problem per se, or is this something else?
9: No, I think the overlooking obvious flaws in the name of social justice and anti-racism, I think that is in particular a liberal form that this common problem takes. I think what you're describing, whether it's Santos or Arday, is a symptom of both polarization but also intellectual cowardice. I think there's a lot of talk very often of cancel culture in academic spaces or in elite spaces. And I tend to think what is often being described as cancel culture is actually a culture of cowardice. I mean, one of the things I talked about in my article about my own experiences at Bates was that tenured faculty very rarely spoke up. And they were in a position to do so, and they knew better, and they didn't like some of the things that were being done. They simply didn't have a stomach for being yelled at. And I think you see a parallel with the Republican Party, where I'm sure a lot of people knew that Santos was a fabulist, right? But it wouldn't be good for their team if they called him out and made this known, and they would get yelled at. And I think so much political dysfunction in this country comes from no one having the stomach to say something that's going to get them yelled at, and often saying something that isn't really going to have repercussions for them personally beyond temporary discomfort.
8: Where do we go from here?
9: It's a good question. I'm not sure many of these problems can be fixed, at least in academia. I think one of the issues is that we are slipping just further into polarization. As I think we've seen from the Arday affair, and as I've encountered in my own experiences at Bates and writing about higher education, higher ed is under attack at this moment by forces who wish to unravel it or at least severely curtail what it sees as its liberalizing bent. And I think people in those spaces have adopted a hunker-in-the-bunker mentality that is at once understandable, but also in the long run not really viable. And so I tend to just be in favor of the ripping off of Band-Aids. And I think that requires academics and academic institutions to get a lot more comfortable with self-criticism. I think if the public saw that there were genuine efforts to reform the various problems that there are within higher education, Trump's attacks and the right's attacks would land a lot less because I think the public would say, well, look, they're acknowledging there's a problem, etc. But when you just adopt this bunker mentality, it just feeds back into the sense that these institutions are elitist bubbles, unaccountable to the public, and the public is going to increasingly support efforts to bring them to heel if that's the attitude.
8: That was Tyler Austin Harper. We're talking about a piece that he wrote for The Atlantic. It's titled The Truths That Failed Jason Arday. Tyler Austin Harper, thank you so much for joining us.
9: Thanks, it was a pleasure.
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0: After killing millions of animals worldwide, the highly contagious H5N1 avian flu has arrived in Australia and New Zealand.
10: We could have a greatly accelerated push to extinction for a lot of species.
0: And Mary Louise Kelly, the threat avian flu poses to Australia and New Zealand's unique wildlife on the next All Things Considered from NPR News.
1: 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The unemployment rate for 22 to 27-year-olds with higher education degrees is above the national average. Is artificial intelligence to blame? That talk just ahead here in a few minutes on WKSU, IdeaStream Public Media. Mostly sunny today, high near 80. Got a slight chance of showers and thunderstorms overnight with a low of 66. And more rain for tomorrow afternoon, partly sunny with a high of 77.
11: Live from NPR News in Washington, I'm Dave Mattingly. President Trump's Middle East negotiator and son-in-law, Jared Kushner, says some progress was made in yesterday's meeting with Israeli Prime Minister Benjamin Netanyahu in Jerusalem. The two met for several hours to discuss the president's 15-point peace plan for Gaza, which the Israeli leader had rejected days earlier. NPR's Daniel Estrin says Kushner is trying to save the proposed roadmap for post-war Gaza.
12: It's clear to everyone that Netanyahu has his own considerations at home. He's running for re-election, and it's really hard for him to be seen as giving any concessions to Hamas. He also can't afford to give Kushner a trip home empty-handed. So Israel did make a kind of gesture. It said, well, there will be no reconstruction anywhere in Gaza until Hamas fully disarms, but it has agreed to sanitation projects for public health. And maybe that's the kind of vague language that Israel needs to quietly live with some quiet progress on reconstruction or rehabilitation in Gaza.
11: That's NPR's Daniel Estrin. Voters will be going to the polls today in four states, Alaska, California, Wyoming, and Florida. In California, there's a special election runoff between two candidates seeking to serve out the remaining months of former Congressman Eric Swalwell's term in the House. He resigned amid allegations of sexual assault, which he denies. This is NPR News. Luigi Mangione's state murder trial in New York is on hold indefinitely. Defense attorneys want state charges dismissed now that Mangione has pleaded guilty to federal charges of stalking and killing UnitedHealthcare CEO Brian Thompson. Mangione's lawyers are arguing legal double jeopardy. Thompson was fatally shot outside a Midtown Manhattan hotel in December of 2024. In Massachusetts, prosecutors have wrapped up their case in the trial of a woman charged with killing her three children. Deborah Becker with member station WBUR has more from Boston.
5: Among those who've testified are the children's father, Patrick Clancy, first responders, a former nanny, and various healthcare and psychiatric professionals who treated Lindsay Clancy for postpartum mental health issues. Clancy admits to killing the children, but the defense is arguing she's not guilty by reason of insanity and say she should not be held criminally responsible because she was not in her right mind. Prosecutors say she deliberately planned to kill her kids. If jurors agree with Clancy's insanity defense, she would be committed to a state hospital with periodic reviews to assess if she could be released. The children. But the defense is arguing she's not guilty by reason of insanity and say she should not be held criminally responsible because she was not in her right mind.

0: afternoon. I'm Dave Mattingly in Washington.
1: Hey, it's Amy Eddings, your host of Morning Edition. 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
2: There's no traffic incidents to report at this time, just a slowdown on the turnpike westbound just before I-77. Thanks for listening to WKSU Idea Stream Public Media. Hope you enjoy your day. Sunny skies today, high near 80. Right now, 63 degrees in downtown Cleveland.
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4: 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I'm Michelle Martin.
5: And I'm Sasha Pfeiffer. Recent college graduates are struggling to get entry-level jobs. The Federal Reserve Bank of New York says the unemployment rate for young adults with new degrees is higher than the rate for all workers, and a lot of young people think artificial intelligence is to blame. Reporter Lee Gaines did some fact-checking.
6: Irene Chang studied engineering at Georgia Tech because she likes solving problems. She also wanted to major in something she knew could lead to a stable career.
7: I was pretty certain that I didn't want to go to grad school. I wanted to work a job right after college.
6: But so far, that's been a challenge. Chang graduated in May, but she started applying to entry-level jobs nearly a year ago while she was still in school.
7: I think I've applied to around 450 applications now.
6: Chang suspects that AI is part of the reason she's struggling to reach the first rung in her career ladder.
7: I feel like the entry-level skills that you have, they're important, but also something that AI can do very, like, efficiently.
6: Things like analyzing data and coding. And Chang isn't alone. Nearly half of recent graduates surveyed this spring by ZipRecruiter said AI had already affected hiring in their field. But the evidence is mixed, and economists don't all agree. On the one hand, Stanford University economist Eric Brynjolfsson says AI is hurting young workers' job prospects.
8: I would say that AI is not the whole story, but it's part of the story, and the evidence is building.
6: Brynjolfsson has studied some of the jobs that are more likely to use AI. Think software developers and marketing managers. He found employment of early career workers in those fields has declined significantly since late 2022 when AI tools like ChatGPT started popping up. Meanwhile, employment trends for more experienced workers in those same fields have remained stable. Brynjolfsson thinks AI may be impacting young workers more because
8: these technologies are disproportionately able to capture book learning and codified knowledge. And that has a lot of overlap with entry-level people.
6: Harvard University economist David Deming isn't convinced AI is to blame for the early career job market.
9: If you look very carefully at the timing, it looks like the decline in junior hiring actually started like 6 months before ChatGPT was released. So what that tells me is it's something else. I think it's more like remote work.
6: Deming says employers might not want to hire entry-level workers for jobs that went remote after the pandemic because it's harder to train them from afar.
9: And so the value proposition of hiring a junior person when you know they're going to be at home is just not as great. And conversely, the value proposition of hiring a more senior person is greater because of remote work, you have access to a broader pool of talent from around the country.
6: If AI was replacing entry-level jobs, you'd expect to see companies that rely heavily on AI to hire fewer workers. But University of Chicago economist Anders Humlum says data shows that that's not the case.
10: If we look at the heavy users of these tools, the firms that are paying a lot of money to Anthropic and OpenAI to subscribe to their models, they're hiring more than anyone else.
6: While they disagree on how much AI is impacting the job market right now, all three economists do agree there's a major

0: employment shift underway. Here's Deming at Harvard.
1: I think jobs that used to be safe will become unsafe, and jobs that used to be unsafe will become safe. And like, there'll be a lot of shuffling around, but I think on net, it'll be a force for good, but it'll take some time and it's gonna be very bumpy and messy and, you know, buckle up.
0: His advice for Irene Chang and other recent grads who are still looking for a job?
1: I would say, you know, hang in there.
0: I shared what I learned with Chang. She says it's helpful to hear what economists have to say.
2: It does make me feel a little bit validated about my experience right now. Yeah, I'm definitely holding on to that right now.
0: For NPR News, I'm Lee Gaines.
3: Fighting detention and deportation can cost a lot of money, money that many immigrant families don't have. Nancy Guan with WUSF in Tampa spoke with some families who are facing this challenge.
4: Life changed drastically for Perla Velasquez when her partner Carlos was detained and deported.
5: Working now for the past 6 months by myself has been very hard.
4: Before, Velasquez was a stay-at-home mom. Now she supports her kids, working several jobs.
5: I have been doing lawn cutting. I have been doing house cleaning, yard cleaning.
4: She has a teenage son and a three-year-old daughter.
6: You research?
5: Gee, oh.
4: For them, she tries to put on a brave face.
5: I feel tired, frustrated. I feel angry.
4: Velasquez has been with Carlos for more than 10 years. Though they never married, she says they're family. He's the father of her youngest child. While she's a U.S. citizen, Velasquez asked that we use only Carlos's first name because he doesn't have legal status. He crossed the U.S. border about 20 years ago. Last October, Carlos was on his way to a welding job when he was arrested for driving without a license. He can't get one in Florida without legal status. The sheriff's department transferred him to ICE custody. Velasquez hired attorneys for about $8,000. Since Carlos didn't have a criminal record, they thought he could be released on bond while fighting deportation.
5: We had the hope.
4: But the judge denied it, and in March, he was deported to Guatemala. Velasquez says she's still paying off the lawyer's fees.
5: I don't regret anything that I've tried to do for him to be able to stay here.
4: Costs to fight deportation vary widely. Legal representation can cost thousands to tens of thousands of dollars, which can send already desperate families into debt. That includes a woman who asked us to use only her last name Reyes because she doesn't have legal status. Reyes is making ends meet by selling homemade food and taking care of kids in her neighborhood. Her two youngest play tag with the others. In June of 2025, the Florida Highway Patrol stopped Reyes' husband on his way to work over an obstructed license plate. He was turned over to ICE and ended up at a detention center in San Diego. It's been hard, she says, when we spoke to her this June, a year after his arrest. She rifles through papers showing the legal fees. The attorney cost her about $13,000 so far. At one point, her family was on the verge of being evicted.
5: ¿Pagas o te sales?
4: Before friends and relatives helped.
5: ¿Que no solamente es lo económico?
4: But it's not just the finances, she says.
5: Papi, no sé cuándo va a regresar.
4: The worst part is her kids not knowing if their dad's coming home. But then in July, Reyes' husband was released from detention with an ankle monitor. Donations helped pay for his $1,500 bond and a plane ticket home. And he hugged his kids for the first time in a year. But Reyes says, we don't know where we stand until we can win his deportation case. For NPR News, I'm Nancy Guan in Tampa.

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1: 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Good morning. Divers in Florida are seeking sunken slave ships for connections to history. 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
2: Summit County's infant mortality rate has been rising for more than a decade and is disproportionately higher for black babies than white babies. An Akron-based nonprofit is working to address the problem, but there are many barriers for families, including access to care and education. I'm Stephanie Haney. 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
3: An admissions scandal at Mexico's top university has potential students reeling. The school is making everyone retake the entrance exam after allegations of cheating. And students like this one are nervous.
4: Entonces, o sea, yo si repitiera el examen, a mí me...
3: The scandal is also raising questions about who gets access to one of Latin America's top-ranked universities. Next time on The World.
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7: Good morning, I'm Michelle Martin. 12 albums, one penny. 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Columbia House's mail order business clung on. It pivoted to selling movies. 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So if you want the Blackberry movie on DVD for $25, the clock is ticking. 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
9: And I'm Sasha Pfeiffer. Now we have a story about divers in the Florida Keys chasing sunken history. It's a past that's been hidden beneath the waves for nearly 200 years. Amara Evering of member station WLRN reports.
10: Shelley Baxter waits on a dock for a boat that will take her on another dive in the Florida Keys. The genealogist has spent most of her time helping Black and Indigenous people trace their ancestral roots through her organization, Our Genetic Legacy. But now her work is taking her out to sea.
11: Our end goal is to be able to do this archaeological research underwater to help find sunken slave ships and document them. We were studying for the Guerrero.
10: The Guerrero was a pirate slave ship bound for Cuba that wrecked off Key Largo in 1827. 41 African captives on board drowned, and the 399 survivors were captured, then sold back into slavery. At age 55, Baxter took up diving to help uncover sunken histories like these.
11: It's a whole nother level of diving because you're diving to stay in place, take measurements, write them down underwater, and then come back up and create a schematic drawing to scale so that they can create a recreation of that shipwreck in order to try to identify what ship that is.
10: Divers like Baxter have helped discover shipwrecks in Florida. For marine archaeologist Corey Malcolm, slave shipwrecks often have one obvious feature.
12: The telltale sign of a ship that was engaged in
0: telling people would be the iron shackles.
10: He said shackles were discovered on one shipwreck in the 1970s.
0: I know on the Henrietta Marie, 84 sets of those were found on the ship. That's enough to hold 168 people because they held people two by two.
10: Back on the dock, Baxter is joined by a group of young women who she's teaching how to dive. One of them is Anjani Nettles.
11: We were at the site of the Guerrero, and it was so impactful to be like, I'm here breathing in this water where this tragedy took place.
10: 16-year-old Alana Lara is the youngest member of the group. She says Baxter has given her a new perspective.
12: I was a person that didn't like history, so having this opportunity, being underwater is like an entirely new world. I realized how much more there is to the world that we don't know. If we learn from the past, we can maybe make it right in the future.
10: Before heading out for one last dive of the day, Baxter reflects on the powerful contradiction of safely breathing underwater at a shipwreck where so many drowned, but many survived.
11: When you're looking at documents and you put names to those ancestors and you look at locations, it just increases that understanding and allows you to be able to see that the strength that they had to survive is in you.
10: Baxter goes out to sea with the young divers. She's told them that the Guerrero is just one of over 1,000 ships that wrecked during the transatlantic slave trade. Fewer than 20 of these ships have been recovered so far. For NPR News, I'm Amara Evering in Key Biscayne, Florida.

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1: 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I'm Amy Eddings. Thanks so much for joining me this morning. Coming up, for the first time, China has established a scheduled shipping route through the Arctic. Find out why that matters in 2 minutes. And later, stick with WKSU and Morning Edition. 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
4: Here in the U.S., we are really fortunate to enjoy the rights provided for in the First Amendment. Among them, the freedom of speech. I happen to think public media on a daily basis contributes to the defense, the protection, and the preservation of freedom of speech. And that's why I'm so proud to be a part of public media.
1: Let's take a look at the forecast for today. Plenty of sunshine, a high of 80 degrees today, partly cloudy tonight, the low dropping to 64. Tomorrow, Wednesday, a 40% chance of showers and thunderstorms, mostly cloudy, a high of 78 degrees. Right now, we've got clear skies, 63 degrees in Canton, clear skies, 66 degrees in downtown Cleveland at 551.
0: It's Morning Edition from NPR News. I'm Sasha Pfeiffer.
5: And I'm Michelle Martin. Good morning. For the first time, there is a regular cargo shipping route through the Arctic. Cargo ships have occasionally navigated along Russia's northern coast, but they usually need icebreakers as escorts. Now, climate change and melting sea ice mean a company based in China can take that path through the summer months. I'm going to ask Mark Lantaine about this. He's a professor at the Arctic University of Norway, where he researches the politics of the polar region and China. Good morning, Professor. Thanks for joining us.
6: Good morning. Thank you.
5: Set the scene for us briefly, if you would. What's this route like, and how do ships navigate it?
6: Well, this route runs from Northeast Asia to Northern Europe, following the Siberian coast. So it's a route that Russia and China have been trying to develop for future Arctic shipping.
5: So why is China so interested in this?
6: China's interested because it is trying to open up new markets, including in Europe and other parts of the Northern Hemisphere. And using this particular route will cut a significant amount of time, as much as 2 weeks, off traditional routes, like, for example, through the Suez Canal and the Indian Ocean.
5: Oh. And it's my understanding that Western nations don't use this path. Why? Am I right about that? And if not, why not?
6: You're absolutely right, and there's two reasons for this. First of all, because the route primarily goes through Russian waters, there would be significant geopolitical problems in using the route. And the second problem is there's a lot of concern over the environmental impact of increased sea traffic. So that's discouraged a lot of companies from using the route.
5: Hmm. So as you just told us, it primarily passes through Russian water, so this would imply that there's cooperation, right, between China and Russia?
6: Very much so. There have been a series of agreements between the two countries to develop Russian Arctic lands and waters. And China sees this route as essential for its maritime trade. So it's been quite satisfied working with Moscow on this.
5: What is that cooperation, I don't know, what's the word I'm looking for, indicate here for the balance of power in the Arctic?
6: It indicates that, first of all, China sees the Arctic as extremely important, both economically and politically, and is willing to work with Russia. Moscow, meanwhile, obviously does not have a lot of partners in the West to develop its Arctic lands and waters, so it sees China as an essential component of that.
5: Hmm. Are you surprised by this? I mean, somebody who's been studying the politics of the region for some time, that seems to have, perhaps I'm wrong here, but this seems to have come together rather quickly.
6: Well, I'm not too surprised because China did make a few experimental cargo runs as early as 2013, but there were some setbacks, not only the pandemic, but also the aftershocks of Russia's invasion of Ukraine. Nevertheless, China has been talking for years about the economic possibilities of the Arctic, and I know that many Chinese companies are looking to the Arctic as a very important emerging route.
5: Do you have a sense of what this could mean for the global economy? I mean, there have been so many disruptions because of the Strait of Hormuz being closed, because, you know, so many factors here, you know, the Trump administration's tariff regime and so forth. But sort of taking the sort of the macro view here, could this have an impact in making goods cheaper?
6: It very well might. Like, at the moment, it is still very difficult to send ships through there. Even under the best conditions, you still have to worry about weather, sea ice, many hazards. But China's looking ahead. They're looking ahead to the point where the Arctic becomes even more popular as a sea route. And as you point out, issues with the Strait of Hormuz have illustrated the problems with other choke points. So China's really looking to the future on this.
5: So you're joining us from Tromsø, which is in the far north of Norway. This route, as I understand it, passes right by your city. So what has been the conversation about this? What do the Arctic nations think about China establishing this shipping service?
6: Yes, we're well north of the Arctic Circle, and there's a lot of discussion here about what the development of the Polar Silk Road, as China likes to call it, will mean. What this is going to mean for an increase in traffic, as well as what could be the potential kind of security applications, because there's also the question of, okay, which ships are going to be using the route, and will that create security issues here?
5: Oh, that is Mark Lantain. He's a professor at the Arctic University of Norway. Professor, thanks so much for joining us. I hope you'll keep us apprised of these developments.
6: Will do. Thank you.
0: Emergency crews on Indonesia's Flores Island are trying to reach communities cut off by landslides and damaged roads. That's after a magnitude 7.7 earthquake hit on Saturday. Flores is a mountainous island east of Bali. It's one of thousands of Indonesian islands stretching between Asia's mainland and Australia. Indonesia's Disaster Management Agency says at least 70 people were killed and more than 1,100 injured in the quake. Naina Rao has the latest from the capital, Jakarta.
7: At a port on Flores, a cell phone video recorded by a resident captured the passenger terminal's two-story waiting area collapsing. The shallow earthquake struck early Saturday morning, just off the island's northern coast. It triggered a tsunami on several islands. Indonesia's meteorology agency says the highest measured wave was about 5 feet. By Monday, the agency had recorded more than 1,600 aftershocks, leaving many survivors afraid to go back indoors. About 2 million people live on the island. One of them is 45-year-old Efrit Bata, who says his family was asleep when the shaking intensified.
8: Saat goyangan besar itu, saya langsung gendong.
7: He says he grabbed his youngest child when the strongest shaking hit and ran outside, shouting to wake the rest of his family. Bata says his family and neighbors have stayed outside since the quake, some sleeping on bare ground. There is no central evacuation site in his area, and by Monday evening, he says government assistance had not reached his immediate community. His family was rationing food and clean water. Across Flores, the disaster agency says it has sent thousands of emergency personnel to help and deployed two field hospitals. Power has been restored to nearly all affected customers, but landslides are slowing rescue efforts. Yosef Badioda is the top local official for one of the districts affected by the earthquake. He says it's been challenging for aid to reach the villages because they're so remote and isolated. He says reaching mountain communities takes time due to steep, narrow roads. With phone service not fully restored, delivering aid is even more challenging. The government has deployed 10 aircraft to reach remote locations and expedite the delivery of supplies. On a small island off its northern coast, a ferry arrived Monday carrying hundreds of food packages and family tents, along with more than 3,500 pounds of rice. A delivery that's crucial for Bata, as his family's recovery depends on how quickly that assistance reaches their neighborhood. For NPR News, I'm Naina Rao in Jakarta, Indonesia.
0: This is Morning Edition from NPR News. I'm Sasha Pfeiffer.
5: And I'm Michelle Martin.
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1: It's 6 o'clock.
5: Good morning. President Trump is pulling military resources out of Asia. An aircraft carrier is leaving to relieve the USS Lincoln, and Trump wants to scale back exercises with South Korea. What's behind Trump's changing priorities? It's Morning Edition from NPR News. Oman has been mediating talks between the U.S. and Iran. Now Trump says he will bomb the U.S. ally if it gets in the way. I'm Michelle Martin.
9: And I'm Sasha Pfeiffer. Just months ago, Trump threatened to blow up Oman if it didn't, quote, behave. Also, super PACs are spending millions on certain candidates in today's Alaska Senate primary who've raised literally nothing themselves. And the Trump administration is pausing its bulldozing in Big Bend. We hear from a reporter who got a bird's eye view. It's Tuesday, August 18th. On this day in 1969, Jimi Hendrix closed out Woodstock. The news is next.
10: Live from NPR News in Washington, I'm Janine Herbst. President Trump's envoy and son-in-law, Jared Kushner, says he's optimistic about his plan for Gaza. He was in Israel yesterday meeting with Prime Minister Benjamin Netanyahu, this after a rare meeting over the weekend with Hamas leaders in Egypt. NPR's Daniel Estrin has more.
11: He said it's, quote, hard to trust a terrorist organization that committed what he called terrible atrocities, but he said the Hamas officials said all the right things. Then Kushner went to Israel and met Netanyahu. He said the meeting lasted nearly 4 hours. They pored over the details of a new U.S.-backed roadmap for how to move forward in Gaza. Netanyahu initially rejected that roadmap for Israeli withdrawal from Gaza alongside Hamas disarmament. But Kushner said he sat with Netanyahu and his team and talked through what he called misunderstandings and misinformation about the plan.
10: NPR's Daniel Estrin reporting. Primaries are being held in three states today, Alaska, Wyoming, and Florida, where voters will cast ballots for Republican and Democratic nominees for governor, along with Senate and several congressional seats. NPR's Maham Javed has more about the GOP primary in southwestern Florida that's drawn a diverse cast of candidates, most of whom are not from the state.
12: The Republican primary in Florida's 19th district has 10 candidates, and most of them aren't actually from Florida. Local candidates have accused the transplants of carpetbagging, which is when someone moves to another state for power or influence. Some of these candidates have also run for office from other states, including Michigan, New York, and North Carolina. Last week, President Trump endorsed Catalina Lauf, who has previously run from Illinois. Whoever wins this primary, even with a small percentage of the vote, will likely also win in November. Maham Javed, NPR News.
10: Luigi Mangione's state trial that was set to take place in New York City next month has been postponed indefinitely. Samantha Max of member station WNYC reports the future of the state's case is uncertain.
13: Mangione was scheduled to stand trial next month on state murder and weapons possession charges. The Manhattan District Attorney's Office accused him of killing UnitedHealthcare CEO Brian Thompson. But then Mangione pleaded guilty to stalking charges in a separate federal case last week. He admitted to following Thompson to New York City and killing him. Now, Mangione's defense team is asking a state judge to throw out the remaining charges. They say it would violate his rights to keep prosecuting the case after he pleaded guilty. The Manhattan DA's office says it will fight that request. For NPR News, I'm Samantha Max in New York.
10: U.S. futures contracts are trading lower at this hour. 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
1: Local news now from WKSU, IdeaStream Public Media. I'm Amy Eddings. Residents packed Cleveland Heights Council Chambers Monday to demand an end to the city's contract with Flock for license plate readers. Bryn Adams with the group Flock Know told Cleveland 19 that the data remains vulnerable to searches by outside agencies.
14: There's been report after report after report about how federal agencies get backdoor access to this kind of information. There's really no way to meaningfully regulate this technology.
1: Mayor Jim Petras defended the license plate readers. He says data sharing restrictions launched in February have significantly reduced the number of outside agencies that have access to the city's Flock data.
15: Whenever I took office, we were sharing our data with over 2,600 agencies, and today that is down to about 130.
1: Petras says Flock cameras have helped identify suspects in recent criminal cases. Activists say the surveillance system does not align with residents' values. Unionized workers at Lorain County Job and Family Services have now been on strike for 6 months with no end in sight for their stalemate with county commissioners. Union rep and JFS counselor Nadine Plavsich says they haven't met with county representatives since January. She says the union wants to get back to the bargaining table and is willing to compromise on 7 or 8 articles in the contract. Wages remain the biggest sticking point.
16: We have a retention crisis in Lorain County. We lose people to other counties because they all pay better than Lorain County commissioners.
1: Plavsich says 4 or 5 striking members have returned to work. A nursing home in Oberlin says the strike has exacerbated a backlog of residents' Medicaid applications, which JFS workers help process. Lorain County commissioners either rejected or did not respond to requests for comments. 5 RTA bus routes are now operating at a reduced frequency, and the free B line trolley is no more as the agency tries to shore up its finances. Riders said the cuts that went into effect Monday will end up discouraging mass transit use. The changes are part of a 3% overall service reduction that does not fully address the RTA's money troubles. The agency's board is considering a second round of cuts that, if approved, would take effect in December. The state is opposing a request by Vinton County mother Elizabeth Siders to be released without bond. Siders was arrested in June after her 16 children were found living in deplorable conditions in a Hampton home. WKSU traffic and weather after this.
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1: That check on traffic now with Nick Zopoulos, who's in for Samson Noble. Good morning, Nick.
18: Good morning, Amy. The right shoulder is blocked on I-90 eastbound at East 40th Street due to a disabled vehicle. And so far, so good. That's it.
1: Thank you. Sunny skies today with a high of 80. Partly cloudy tonight, the low dropping to 64 degrees. Right now, fog, mist, high humidity, 61 degrees in Akron. WKSU 608.
5: It's Morning Edition from NPR News. I'm Michelle Martin.
0: And I'm Sasha Pfeiffer. The U.S. and Iran have blown past a deadline this week to start peace talks.
5: The conflict, which has gone on for months, has sent gas prices soaring in the U.S., and now military resources like warships and interceptor missiles are running short. That has hurt the U.S. military capabilities in other regions, notably in Asia.
0: And we have NPR's Emily Feng with us to explain why. Good morning, Emily.
19: Good morning to the both of you.
0: So we heard this week that Trump said the U.S. would reduce joint military exercises with South Korea. He said that within hours of those exercises actually beginning. Is this related to the Iran war?
19: According to Trump, yes. He spoke to reporters yesterday and said he had unsuccessfully asked South Korea's president to help the U.S. with its war against Iran.
20: And I said, what do we have? We have 39,000 soldiers over there guarding you from Kim Jong-un, your next-door neighbor. And you're not going to help us on a very easy military operation in Iran?
19: As you mentioned, these drills have already kicked off. These exercises go back at least until 1976, and they were designed to largely counter North Korea and its nuclear program. And I spoke to Hal Brands, a global affairs professor at Johns Hopkins School of Advanced International Studies. He says North Korea is actually a bigger threat in Trump's second term than in his first.
21: The nuclear program has expanded over the past decade, and the missile arsenal has become larger and more sophisticated. You can add to that the fact that North Korea is now getting increasingly advanced technological help from Russia.
19: But Trump has been upset with Seoul from even his first term for not paying the U.S. more for the security assistance it provides to South Korea.
0: Emily, speaking of security, correct me if I'm wrong, but is this one of the few times there will be no U.S. aircraft carriers in the Pacific region?
19: Right. And when I went back into this, I found that you can count on one hand the number of times there has not been a U.S. carrier group in the Pacific since the 1970s. Now, the USS George Washington, a carrier, was in the Pacific, but it's been sent to relieve the USS Abraham Lincoln, which is already in the Middle East and has had its deployment extended. Like the Washington, it was also in the Pacific when it was diverted to the Middle East. I've been speaking to naval experts about this, and they say it could be weeks, if not months, until a replacement carrier formation is ready and arrives in the Pacific to replace the Washington. One of these experts is Mike Dom. He's a former naval intelligence officer with the Mitchell Institute, which is an aerospace research group.
2: Aircraft carriers move and they move quickly, but they have to be ready to go. The question really is, who's ready to go? Who's not in the maintenance period? Whose air wing is qualified to get underway and go on a long deployment?
19: And while they have not been as publicly concerned as Ukraine, countries in Asia are noticing, and they're also really worried about the depletion of American interceptor missiles.
0: Yes, we've been doing a lot of reporting on that. And give us a sense of just how depleted is the missile stockpile.
19: They're very depleted. One think tank, the Center for Strategic and International Studies here in Washington, found U.S. interceptor stockpiles shrunk by about two-thirds during the Iran war. And then even before the Iran war, the think tank, the Heritage Foundation, determined this month that the U.S. already only had a fraction of the interceptors it needed to push back, say, against a potential Chinese invasion of Taiwan.
0: That is NPR's Emily Fang. Emily, thank you.
19: Thanks, Sasha.
5: For more on what seems to be the Trump administration's shifting foreign policy focus, I'm joined now by Jung H. Pak. She was Deputy Assistant Secretary of State for East Asian and Pacific Affairs during the Biden administration. She's currently a distinguished fellow at the Center for Security, Diplomacy, and Strategy at Vrije University in Belgium. Welcome. Thanks so much for joining us once again.
4: Hi there, Michelle. How are you?
5: Good. So as we just heard, President Trump is telling the Pentagon to scale back its participation in joint military drills with South Korea. How would you expect the leaders of South Korea and other Asian nations, for that matter, to view this now?
4: Michelle, I think there's a good part, which is maybe there's movement on the North Korea side, and that President Trump has elicited some sort of response or reaction from Kim Jong-un, and Kim might be willing to meet. Now, recall that there hasn't been very much or any diplomacy since 2019, since the summits failed. So any effort to draw out North Korea is good. The bad is that it's at a great cost. President Trump and the administration clearly did not talk with the allies, especially South Korea, on this, on the exercises. At the same time, President Trump has derided South Korea for not doing enough for its own defense or on helping on Iran. And Hal Brands is right, as you mentioned in the previous segment, North Korea is different now. It has Russia and China. It has more capabilities. It has learned so much from sending its men and material into Ukraine to help Russia. So this is a North Korea that that doesn't really see that the U.S. has much to offer.
5: So I'm not sure if you feel sort of qualified to assess the administration's motivations, but I am curious if you think how much of this is about Trump wanting to restart talks with North Korea and how much of this is about wanting to send a signal to South Korea because he's mad about their position on the Iran war.
4: Yeah, I think it's both. President Trump has always had this, had favorable things to say about Kim Jong-un. It's clear that the two men got along. There were so-called love letters that were exchanged during the first administration and beyond. And so I think there is that part of it, and that Kim thinks that he could make some progress with North Korea. Second is that it's not new for President Trump to continue to poke South Korea on what more it can do for its own defense. So I think it's both.
5: Now, do you think that this points to a broader shift in focus by the Trump administration? I mean, I was also thinking about the fact that the USS George Washington is heading to the Middle East, leaving the Pacific without an active duty U.S. aircraft carrier. So do you think this is something, a broader pivot, as it were?
4: I think I don't necessarily think it's a broader pivot, but the Indo-Pacific has had a very rough year plus with a 1-2 punch, the tariffs that were on again, off again, and on again, that has had the region scrambling. And then the Iran war, which has really had a deep impact on energy and food security in the region, about U.S. credibility and commitment to the defense of this region. And we all have to remember that Indo-Pacific, Asia is 60% of global GDP. There are 5 treaty allies in the region and 60% of the world's population. So the Indo-Pacific is a critically important area, and it's a region that even the Trump administration has asserted that it is an important battleground.
5: So, but what are the global implications for security if the U.S. no longer seems to regard the Pacific as a security priority?
4: There's going to be a long tail to this, that with the USS George Washington moving out of Asia into the Middle East, in and of itself is important. But when you put it into the context of the tariffs, President Trump's comments about allies and the way the administration has treated allies and partners, the diversion of resources from Indo-Pacific to the Middle East, that when you put it into a bigger perspective and zoom out, it looks like the U.S. is not as putting as much energy and focus into the Indo-Pacific. It's problematic because this is a region that has highly complicated security problems, including North Korea with its more sophisticated nuclear weapons program, the fact that China, Russia, and North Korea and Iran are doing more things together in the security, economic, and political space, the South China Sea, which has been a potential flashpoint. So given that if there is any perception of prolonged U.S. attention away from the region, and there is, that could influence our adversaries to take action and use this opportunity.
5: That's Chung H. Pak, former Deputy Assistant Secretary of State for East Asian and Pacific Affairs during the Biden administration. She's now a visiting fellow at Vrije University in Belgium. Thanks so much for joining us.
4: Thank you.
0: Florida's primary ends today, and in Central Florida's 7th Congressional District, Republican Congressman Corey Mills is fighting to keep his seat. Catherine Welch reports.
6: Congressman Corey Mills' district stretches from the suburbs of Orlando to the beaches near Daytona. In the heart of the district, you'll find the quaint historic city of Sanford. It's where Patrick Austin cast his ballot for the incumbent Mills on Saturday.
8: He delivers for our district. He's brought a lot of money. He's fixed a lot of issues that we needed, and that's really all I want.
6: Mills, running for his third term, is under a House ethics investigation that includes allegations of assaulting a former girlfriend and violating campaign finance laws. NPR reached out to Congressman Mills' office for a response to those allegations, but did not hear back. He has previously denied any wrongdoing. Despite the controversy, Yoshito Hiro voted for Mills.
22: In today's world, you can indict a ham sandwich. I believe a person is innocent until proven guilty.
6: When asked recently, Florida's Republican Governor Ron DeSantis said he does not support Corey Mills. And while President Trump endorsed him back in February, he left Mills off his recent string of Florida endorsements posted on social media. Mills' main primary challenger is former local TV news anchor Ryan Elijah.
23: I was a diehard Corey Mills fan, but I think I'm going to have to go with Ryan Elijah this time.
6: Waving a sign for her husband, who's running for mayor, Sanford Republican Tiffany Davis says Mills has too much baggage. Scandals around Mills here in Florida, Max Miller in Ohio, and Tony Gonzalez in Texas have muddied Republicans' clear chance of winning and keeping those House seats.
23: I think Corey Mills will get beat, honestly, if it comes to a Democrat, I don't think I can chance it.
6: Democratic voter Penny Murthy would love for Mills to win and give her party's challenger a shot at beating him.
24: Because he has a lot of controversy around him and he does not represent the people.
6: Even though Mills won this district twice, Democrats consider this race competitive and are putting money toward flipping the seat. For NPR News, I'm Catherine Welch in Sanford, Florida.
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1: 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Good morning. I'm Amy Eddings. Thanks for joining me on this Tuesday morning. Coming up, opening statements began Monday in the murder trial of rapper Tupac Shakur. Prosecutors say it was a revenge killing orchestrated in 1996 by a now 63-year-old former gang member.
3: When the opportunity presented itself for retribution, Dwayne Davis made sure that the shooters were armed and ready.
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1: 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Checking traffic, here's Nick Zopoulos.
18: And just one incident to report so far. Right shoulder blocked on I-90 East at East 40th Street due to a disabled vehicle.
1: Thank you, Nick. We've got plenty of sunshine today, a high near 80 degrees, partly cloudy tonight, the low 64 degrees. Wednesday, a 40% chance of showers and thunderstorms, mostly cloudy, a high of 78 degrees. 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
5: And I'm Michelle Martin. Good morning. Testimony continues today in the Tupac Shakur murder trial in Las Vegas. 63-year-old Dwayne Davis is a former gang leader, now accused of orchestrating Shakur's death in 1996. Davis has pleaded not guilty. Steve Futterman reports from Las Vegas.
25: Nearly 30 years after Tupac Shakur's death, a jury finally began hearing the case.
26: At this time, we're going to turn to opening statements.
25: Both the prosecution and defense outlined their cases. Prosecutor Binu Palal said Dwayne Davis didn't fire the fatal shot. However, he did just about everything else.
27: Now, let's be clear. Dwayne Davis did not pull the trigger. But what he did do was plan the retaliation for the beating of his nephew.
25: Just 2 hours before the shooting, Shakur and members of his group had attacked Davis's nephew. It took place in the MGM Grand Hotel after a Mike Tyson fight. The prosecution told jurors that when Davis learned of the assault, he vowed to retaliate.
27: Dwayne Davis hears about this beating. And what you will hear is that in his world, there is no question that a response is required.
25: Davis was an influential member of the Los Angeles gang, the Southside Compton Crips. Shakur was associated with a rival gang. Prosecutors said this was classic revenge. And the main evidence, they said, is Davis's own words years later. In interviews and in his memoir, he admits to supplying the weapon used in the shooting and being in the vehicle that pulled up next to Shakur. In his opening statement, defense attorney Michael Sneft said Davis was embellishing and exaggerating, something Davis, also known as Keefe D, often did. Essentially, Sneft told jurors, "Don't believe my client."
27: You're going to hear from witnesses that will testify to this is that Keefe D was known to do this.
25: And then he gave an example.
27: In the book, you're going to learn that Keefe says that he was at the fight. He was sitting on the second row. There's not one iota of proof that he was ever at that fight.
25: He then told jurors that there's no proof Davis was even in Las Vegas that night. The first witness was former Vegas police officer Gary Dale, who rode with Shakur in the ambulance.
10: He was still talking, and I was trying to convince him to tell me the name of whoever his assailants were.
27: And did he ever respond?
10: Yes, he responded, no, we'll take care of it.
25: The trial is expected to last at least a month. For NPR News, I'm Steve Futterman in Las Vegas.
0: In West Texas, the Trump administration is temporarily stopping construction on a border infrastructure project in Big Bend National Park. The head of U.S. Customs and Border Protection, Rodney Scott, said Monday he was pausing all construction activity in the park. He will be traveling to the region for a, quote, personal evaluation. Travis Bubenik with Marfa Public Radio has been following the story all year and joins us this morning. Hi, Travis.
13: Morning.
0: Some of our listeners may have seen the images of bulldozers clearing land and vegetation in the park earlier this month. What can you tell us about why this work is being stopped now?
13: It's really just the result of a bipartisan pushback to this plan here in West Texas and across the state that's been bubbling up to the surface for really months now. People out here, from local residents to leaders to Republican and Democratic sheriffs across the region, are just angry about these plans for new barriers and roads in this national park. I mean, almost the second the bulldozer showed up, there was just a lot of outrage about this across the state and the country. Just a few days ago, the CBP commissioner, Rodney Scott, initially defended the work, calling it survey and design work. But there's just been continued shock and anger at these images of, you know, heavy machinery cutting through the pristine desert out here in West Texas. And again, there's a chorus of people in the region across political aisles that say the barriers are just not needed out here.
0: Travis, I understand that yesterday you took a flight over Big Bend. Tell us what you saw.
13: We did. Yeah, we got up in a little plane with a local pilot, hovered over these mountains for a while and tried to get eyes on what was going on in the park. And we did see a couple of construction sites where you could clearly see the crews had started cutting new paths into this untouched rocky desert. But we also did see the heavy machinery idled. The work stopped, in fact. You know, seeing this region from the sky gives you a good sense of just how extremely remote and rugged it is. There are massive mountains that line either side of the Rio Grande. Hardly any roads leading to the southern border from the Mexican side. The landscape out here is simply too extreme for huge numbers of people to cross. That's why CBP's own data shows this region consistently has some of the lowest numbers of border crossings of any part of the southwestern border. And, you know, the remoteness is why people love it. I mean, when you're up in the sky over these huge mountains and steep canyons, it's beautiful. It looks prehistoric. It's untouched. And that is what people love about this region. Commissioner Scott said yesterday, in fact, he was going to get his own aerial tour of the region, as he said to me with local leaders.
0: And Travis, you've touched on this and this sort of outpouring of, as you said, bipartisan outrage. But give us more of a sense, especially for listeners who haven't been to Big Bend, about why people feel so strongly about this place.
13: You know, anyone who ever comes out here even once loves it. I mean, it is beautiful, wide open country. It is the mythic picture of what Texas is supposed to be. You know, it's sometimes called Texas's gift to the nation. And locals just say that these border plans could change this region forever. And more pressingly, could kill this region's tourism-dependent economy. A lot of the economy here is river trips on the Rio Grande, camping and hiking in the national park. At a protest in the park last week, Jessica Bartko, a local river outfitter whose business depends on tourists, spoke out against these plans.
14: This is not Texan. This is not American. Our parks belong to the American public. We have entrusted our federal government to protect our parks, not destroy them. What they are doing is actively waging a war against our parks, our public lands, our communities, and our livelihoods.
13: Commissioner Scott has said in recent days his agency is, quote, securing this park to protect its legacy. But again, locals just say any new border infrastructure out here is an existential threat to their way of life.
0: That is Travis Bubenik with Marfa Public Radio. Travis, thank you for covering this for us.
13: You're welcome.

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1: A few clouds, 67 degrees now in downtown Cleveland, headed to a sunny high of 80 today, WKSU 630.
3: Live from NPR News in Washington, I'm Dave Mattingly. A 60-day ceasefire between the U.S. and Iran has expired with no sign the conflict is any closer to being resolved. NPR's Tamara Keith says President Trump is now scolding an ally in the Middle East that's been trying to help.
4: The nation of Oman, a U.S. ally, which, like Iran, borders the Strait of Hormuz, has been trying to mediate negotiations to end the war and reopen the strait to shipping traffic. But in a phone interview with a Fox News correspondent, Trump said the U.S. would bomb the expletive out of Oman if they get in the way. He was asked about it later in the Oval Office.
5: Would you say you're out of patience with Oman as strategic?
6: No, I don't think they behave very well, but we'd handle them very easily.
4: The U.S. and Oman have been allies for decades. Trump's threat comes as the war he has called an excursion is well into its sixth month with no clear end in sight. Tamara Keith, NPR News, the White House.
3: Voters in Alaska, California, Florida, and Wyoming will be going to the polls today. In Florida, nominees will be chosen for congressional seats for the first time since state lawmakers approved redistricting in an effort to help Republicans. Voters will also be choosing nominees for the Senate seat, formerly held by Marco Rubio, who's now Secretary of State. Nominees for governor are also at stake there. This is NPR News.
1: Local news now from WKSU, IdeaStream Public Media. I'm Amy Eddings. In Cleveland Heights, dozens of residents showed up at City Hall to protest the city's use of flock license plate readers. They packed council chambers and voiced concerns about outside agencies' access to Cleveland Heights flock data to track undocumented immigrants or women seeking abortions in Ohio. Mayor Jim Petras told council and the crowd that the police department has restricted access to its flock data.
7: Since the city started to implement changes in February at my direction, there have been zero immigration-related searches by outside agencies of our data.
1: Petras says the restrictions have reduced the number of outside agency searches by 95%. Activists say there's no meaningful way to regulate the city's flock cameras, which are part of a nationwide network, and that getting rid of them is the only way to address concerns about mass surveillance and improper use. Service cuts for Cleveland Public Transit are now in effect, leaving some riders concerned about overall connectivity. IdeaStream Public Media's Zaria Johnson has more.
8: The changes increase the wait time for buses on four Greater Cleveland Regional Transit Authority routes and eliminate the free downtown trolley. Myra Jackson took the trolley daily for her commute to Public Square, and she says she managed to find a new route to work, but others might have trouble.
9: I know the city pretty well, so I wouldn't have any trouble, but it's other people that you all have to think about that don't know how to get around using phone apps. There's a population of people that don't know how to do that.
8: RTA approved an initial 3% service reduction in April to address a $30 million budget shortfall and is already considering an additional 4.9%
9: reduction. So I wouldn't have any trouble, but it's other people that you all have to think about that don't know how to get around using phone apps. There's a population of people.

0: 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It's designed to keep residents, businesses, and visitors informed about emergencies, major events, and other community updates. 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Sunny skies today with a high near 80 degrees. 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
2: It's Morning Edition from NPR News. I'm Michelle Martin.
3: And I'm Sasha Pfeiffer. The primary schedule leading us to November is winding down, but there are three more states holding nominating contests today: Alaska, Florida, and Wyoming.
2: The race for a U.S. Senate seat in Alaska is drawing a lot of money from thousands of miles away from the lower 48, as they say. That's because it's one of the seats that could determine which party controls the U.S. Senate after the midterms.
3: Joining us now is Alaska public media correspondent Liz Ruskin. Hi, Liz.
4: Hello.
3: Liz, this Alaska U.S. Senate race is considered a toss-up. It's a nonpartisan race. That means the top four candidates of any party are going ahead to November. Who's running in this one?
4: So the two big candidates are the incumbent Republican, Dan Sullivan, and his main challenger is Democrat Mary Paltola. She's a former House member, first Alaska Native person elected to Congress. There's a wild card in this. We've got a second Dan Sullivan.
3: Two Dan Sullivans.
4: Yeah. His full name is Daniel J. Sullivan, Jr. He's a retired teacher from Petersburg, Alaska. Republicans tried to keep him off the ballot, saying this was a trick. But Sullivan, the challenger, says he's just tired of a guy with his same name providing representation that he doesn't like, and he wants to provide an alternative. He is on the ballot with no party affiliation.
3: Liz, you have also been reporting on how much money is being poured into this key race. Sounds like quite a lot. What stands out to you?
4: There are millions going to the major candidates, of course. And the weird thing, when I look at the FEC filings, I found another $3 million combined coming from pop-up super PACs to elevate very minor candidates who are running $0 campaigns of their own.
3: And what does your reporting tell you about what's the strategy behind that?
4: Well, I reached out to these super PACs, didn't get concrete answers, but political experts here say these operations are aimed at trying to pick the third and fourth place candidates who will advance to the November ballot. The idea is to draw votes away from one of the major candidates.
3: And how effective would that be, that drawing away vote strategy?
4: Well, not very. It only works for the minority of voters who choose not to rank their ballots. Political consultant Jim Lotzfeld tells me it's a sign there's so much money in this race, it can't all be spent on things that make sense.
3: Liz, we mentioned that in addition to Alaska, there are also primaries today in Florida and Wyoming. I want to ask you a Florida question, moving way down far south. Tell us about the races to watch there.
4: Well, Florida, like Alaska, has no incumbent governor running. Ron DeSantis is at his term limit. Congressman Byron Donalds looks favored to win the Republican nomination and will likely face Democrat David Jolly. He's a former congressman and a former Republican.
3: That is Alaska Public Media's Liz Ruskin in Anchorage. Liz, we look forward to talking with you again and hearing the results of the primary in Alaska today. Thanks for coming on.
4: Thank you.
2: President Trump is threatening Oman. Oman is the U.S. ally that's been moderating indirect talks between the U.S. and Iran. Fox News reporter Trey Yingst recounted some of an exchange with Trump on Monday.
5: And the president told Fox News, if Oman gets in the way, we'll bomb the S out of them.
2: The president's threat coincides with talks over control of the Strait of Hormuz and the expiration of a 60-day memorandum of understanding that the president had touted as a roadmap to peace. For more on this, we've called Michael Fuchs. He's a former official in the Biden White House and the State Department during the Obama administration. He's now a director for U.S. foreign policy at the Open Society Foundations. That's an advocacy group founded by George Soros. Mr. Fuchs, welcome.

0: back. Thanks for joining us.
1: It's my pleasure.
0: So this isn't the first time that President Trump has threatened Oman. In a cabinet meeting in May, he said Oman would have to, quote, behave just like everybody else, or we will have to blow them up, unquote. Do you have a sense of why President Trump is being so hostile toward Oman?
1: Well, Michelle, I think that President Trump clearly lashes out at those who he perceives to be crossing him. And in this case, Oman is just the latest in a very long list of countries as well as individuals who the president believes are crossing him. So right now, President Trump is clearly very deeply unhappy with the state of the conflict in the region, as he should be. And so he has heard whispers of Oman talking with Iran about potentially trying to cut a side deal to open up the strait, including through charging tolls for the vessels that are transiting the waterway. And that's something that the president is deeply unhappy about, because it makes it seem as though he is not in control of the situation there. He, of course, has been talking about the need to open up the Strait of Hormuz now for many, many months. And so the smallest hint that Oman may be trying to cut a side deal with Iran is making him deeply unhappy. Again, not a surprise. You see him lash out at U.S. partners and allies all the time. Just the other day, he was lashing out at our ally, South Korea, as well. So again, not a huge surprise.
0: But in this instance, he's threatening to bomb a partner. And I'm wondering, based on your experience, how might other allies, especially in the Gulf, be thinking about this when they hear that?
1: Yeah, well, I think that for 6 months now, I think many of our partners in the Gulf, as well as elsewhere, are looking at the events in the region and the war, this illegal, unnecessary war that the president has started, and thinking to themselves that they need to look how to figure out how to secure their interests elsewhere, frankly. And so whether or not you're taking the president's threats to bomb Oman seriously or not, I think that other partners in the Gulf are absolutely taking the president's actions of the last 6 months deeply seriously. And as you can tell by Oman's conversations with Iran, as well as other conversations that we've gotten a sense of that other partners in the region are having with themselves and with one another, everyone is looking to hedge their bets against the United States and its erratic nature and its erratic policies in the region. And I think that's exactly what the other partners in the region are looking at right now, how to secure their own interests right now.
0: So the memorandum of understanding with Iran expired Monday. Fox quotes Trump as saying Iran should just, quote, put up the white flag of surrender, unquote. They clearly are not doing that. So it's just in the time we have left here, about 50 seconds left. What do you see going forward?
1: Well, look, I think that this is clearly a game of high stakes chicken right now. Neither side, neither the United States nor Iran, want to back down. And so I think what we have to do in order to figure out what happens next is take a step back. President Trump started this war 6 months ago. It has proved to be an epic disaster for the people of the region and for the people of the United States. People are dying in the region, prices for Americans are going up, and clearly we are undermining, as the United States, our ability to tackle challenges in other regions, such as Asia and Europe. So the president wants this war to end. I think everybody wants this war to end, but he just can't figure out exactly how to do it. And so there's no one who's better than Trump at suspending disbelief and attempting to spin something bad into something good. And so that's what he should be doing here, and he should be ending this war right
0: now.
1: We
0: have to leave it there. That's Michael Fuchs, a former official in the Biden and Obama administrations, and this is NPR News.
2: 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I'm Amy Eddings. Thanks for tuning in. Coming up, after being sued for defamation by local law enforcement, Ohio rapper Afro Man is filing a lawsuit of his own.
3: I shouldn't have to pay out a whole bunch of money because you rated me wrong in the first place.
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5: Summit County's infant mortality rate has been rising for more than a decade and is disproportionately higher for black babies than white babies. An Akron-based nonprofit is working to address the problem, but there are many barriers for families, including access to care and education. I'm Stephanie Haney. Today on The Sound of Ideas, we'll discuss the leading causes of infant mortality and efforts to save lives. 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
2: A check on how the morning commute is rolling along. Here's Nick Zopoulos.
6: That disabled vehicle in downtown Cleveland has been cleared. The right shoulder now is blocked on I-77 north in Summit County at Wilbeth Waterloo Road for a disabled vehicle.
2: Thank you very much, Nick. 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We've got sunny skies today with a high near 80 degrees, partly cloudy tonight, the low 64 degrees. Right now, fog and mist, it's humid in Akron, 61 degrees. Some clouds, 67 in downtown Cleveland at 645.
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8: I'm Erin Gottsacker. Earlier this year, Adams County resident Joseph Foreman, better known to rap fans as Afro Man, prevailed in a defamation lawsuit that local law enforcement filed against him. Now, the rapper is turning the tables and filing a lawsuit of his own. The Ohio Newsroom's Kendall Crawford takes us through the viral legal saga.
10: Before law enforcement raided his home in 2022, Afro Man was known for his comedic stoner rap tracks, including his breakout song, Because I Got High.
11: I was gonna clean my room until I got high. I was gonna get up.
10: But once Adams County deputies kicked down his door and searched his home on suspicion of drug trafficking and kidnapping, Afro Man's songs took on a new focus, mocking the officers who took part in the unsuccessful search party. He used home footage from the raid to ridicule officers, including one who glanced at a pastry sitting on Afro Man's counter.

0: These songs and other taunting social media posts prompted legal action. In 2023, 7 deputies filed a lawsuit against Afroman for invasion of privacy and defamation. Megan Cuniff, an independent legal journalist who followed the case closely, says it became a question of free speech.
1: Is this just public parody or is it defamatory?
0: Adams County officers argued Afroman's posts ruined their reputations. In court, Deputy Brian Newland said the rapper calling him a pedophile caused him to leave the sheriff's department.
2: I stopped one of my kids' games for a little bit because every time I would show up, everybody would be looking at me or something would be said to me. It just spared their embarrassment.
0: Afroman's lawyer, David Osborne Jr., argued that the musician's actions were protected by the First Amendment.
3: What does this message send if we find that music and social commentary, while maybe not the most tasteful thing in the world, is silenced because a public official?
0: In the end, the jury sided with Afroman. Journalist Megan Cuniff says the whole thing went viral, not just for its implications on free speech, but some very bold fashion choices.
1: The appearance of Afroman in the red, white, and blue suit that he wore, that right there just got people's attention.
0: And now that patriotic suit might get another day in court. Afroman is launching civil charges against one former deputy, including malicious prosecution and infliction of emotional distress. Afroman did not respond to a request for comment from the Ohio newsroom, but in an interview with WCPO, he said he hoped to hold law enforcement accountable and recoup attorney costs.
4: I shouldn't have to pay out a whole bunch of money because you rated me wrong in the first place.
0: The former deputy's attorney declined an interview, saying his comments only serve as fodder for Afroman's social media posts. He says their response will be made in court filings. In order to prove malicious prosecution, Afroman's attorney will have to demonstrate that the police officer didn't actually think he had a case or willingly brought the case knowing it was false. Legal journalist Cuniff says that won't be easy.
1: I don't think overall he has much of a chance on that lawsuit, it's usually immunity for the police officers in the investigations.
0: The case will determine whether Afroman can keep riding his courtroom high. For the Ohio Newsroom, I'm Kendall Crawford.
5: That's all today from the Ohio Newsroom. We'll talk with you tomorrow. Coming up, how are workers' wages holding up against inflation? Researchers at the University of Chicago look at wage decline. The details coming your way on the Marketplace Morning Report in 1 minute. 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
5: 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Some clouds, 67 degrees now in downtown Cleveland at 6:51.
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8: From Marketplace in Washington, I'm Kimberly Adams. The average worker in the U.S. who stayed in their job between 2021 and 2024 saw their wages decline by 9% after inflation. That's according to a new paper from ADP and the University of Chicago. The paper also found that it's real wage decline, rather than inflation itself, that's at the root of poor consumer sentiment. Marketplace's Kaylee Wells reports.
10: If your salary goes up but grocery prices go up more, your real wage has gone down.
11: It's not rocket science, right? You gotta increase your wage to keep pace with inflation.
10: Tia Kuntz is the policy director at the UCLA Labor Center. She says today the gap between wage growth and inflation is smaller, but that doesn't undo the bad news of a few years ago.
11: We have not caught up. Workers will never catch up. They experience lost income. They're just buying less. They just have less purchase power.
10: This paper says the problem is that companies usually give raises of around 3%, regardless of how much the cost of living actually goes up.
12: And even though the inflation rate was 7%, they stuck with their norm of 3% in 22 and 23.
10: Eric Hurst is an author of the paper and teaches economics at the University of Chicago. He says it wasn't inflation per se, but the fact that wages didn't keep up that's been weighing down consumer sentiment. His proof? Belgium.
12: It is the only European country that had consumer confidence that bounced back after the inflation period.
10: Because it also happens to be the only European country where wage increases are directly tied to inflation. If prices go up by 7%, then by law, so does your salary. I'm Kaylee Wells for Marketplace.
8: Let's do the numbers. The FTSE in London is up less than a tenth percent. Dow, S&P, and NASDAQ futures are mixed in the 0 to 1 2/10% range, with the Dow future up about 6 points. The 10-year Treasury yield is up at 4.74%. But many analysts are keeping an eye on the 30-year Treasury, the yield on which hit its highest level in almost 20 years yesterday. It's a sign of investor concern about U.S. debt and geopolitical risks. The 30-year is up again today, with the yield currently at 5.33%.
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8: It was kind of predictable after the president threatened to make Canada the 51st state last year. Many Canadians started boycotting U.S. products and stopped coming here. Canadian travel to the U.S. fell by 25% last year, according to Canada's official statistics agency. This year, however, there are signs that the travel boycott may be softening a bit. Border crossings rose year over year in April, May, and June, and some businesses that rely on Canadian tourism are noticing the trend, so they're trying to entice more visitors to come south. Checking in from northern Vermont, Marketplace's Henry Epp has more.
13: Burke Mountain is a ski resort, but in the summer you can put your mountain bike on the chairlift and ride down trails specifically built for bikes. And the resort is surrounded by a 130-mile network of mountain bike terrain known as Kingdom Trails.
14: So you can hop on the chairlift and ride right back into Kingdom Trails without the expense on your legs.
13: Alex McAndrew is Burke Mountain's summer operations director. Burke is about an hour from the border with the French-speaking province of Quebec, less than 3 hours from the Montreal metro area and its 4.5 million residents. And before last year, McAndrew says the mountain bike park was really popular with Canadians. They made up about 40% of its summer visitors. Then President Trump started threatening to annex their country.
14: Yeah, it went from, you know, hearing a lot of French in our lift lines, seeing a lot of French-Canadian plates and visitors, to almost none.
13: This summer, some of those plates are back, McAndrew says.
14: I've had to use my French a lot more, and, which is really enjoyable. It's an a muscle I haven't exercised as much lately, and now it's really coming back.
13: That's perhaps thanks to some generous discounts from the resort and other local businesses this summer. A meat market, a restaurant, a cannabis dispensary, 20% off hotel rooms at Burke, and an even bigger discount at the Mountain Bike Trail Network. Elon Whiteson is Kingdom Trails office manager.
15: We've been taking the Canadian dollar par as a discount off of our rates.
13: one Canadian dollar is worth just over 70 cents in the U.S., so that works out to about a 30% discount. Kingdom Trails offered the deal for most of July and early August.
15: The only thing that we can do, and the most important thing, is to be welcoming to our Canadian members and riders.
13: That welcome appears to have helped. Canadians fell from 40% of Kingdom Trails ridership to about 10% last year, but during the at-par promotion, that rose to 17% and higher on weekends, Whiteson says. But the discount wasn't the deciding factor for some Canadian visitors. In Kingdom Trails' windy parking lot, Sebastian Wallet of Montreal says he got the at-par deal.
16: I don't want to, but they give me that.
17: You didn't want to?
16: No. I want to spend my fair share of money.
13: The real reason he regularly visits the region, he says?
16: The people and the charm of the New England in general.
13: Not far away, there's another anecdotal sign that more Canadians may be coming south this winter at a hockey arena. It's at Jay Peak, another ski resort in the area, and every winter it hosts youth hockey tournaments with teams from both sides of the border, says General Manager Steve Wright.
18: Last year, we only had four Canadian teams here. Usually it's over 100.
13: But for this coming winter, 30 Canadian teams have signed up so far.
18: That has me feeling very optimistic.
13: That he'll be seeing more bookings from Canadian skiers, too. In East Burke, Vermont, I'm Henry App for Marketplace.
8: Our producers are Tamar Fagan, Ashley Rodriguez, Ariana Rosas, and Erica Soderstrom. Our senior producer is Alex Schroeder. Our supervising senior producer is Meredith Gerritsen-Morby. And in Washington, I'm Kimberly Adams with the Marketplace Morning Report. 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
20: 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Everybody chasing that big tick.
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23: Israel said, deep down, we don't. We hear from a former U.S. ambassador to Israel on this hour of Morning Edition from NPR News. The rise and fall of British academic Jason Arday, who made international headlines after accusations of dishonesty. I'm Sasha Pfeiffer.
24: And I'm Michelle Martin. But after all the noise, what's the lesson behind his untimely death? Also, what is the evidence that artificial intelligence is making it harder for new college grads to get a job? And we hear from people spending thousands for immigration lawyers to try and keep their families together. It is Tuesday, August 18th. On this day in 1920, the 19th Amendment was ratified, recognizing women's right to vote. News is next.
25: Live from NPR News in Washington, I'm Janine Herbst. The 60-day deadline for the U.S. and Iran to start peace talks has now passed. The months-long conflict has sent gas prices soaring in the U.S., and now military resources like warships and interceptor missiles are running short. And now is one of the few times that there will be no U.S. aircraft carriers in the Pacific region. And Piers Emily Fang has more.
26: The USS Washington, a warship, was in the Pacific, but has now been sent to relieve the USS Lincoln, also in the Middle East, which has already had its deployment extended. That's made the news because sailors aboard have been living under very, very tough conditions. Like the Washington, it was also in the Pacific when it was diverted. I've been speaking to naval experts about this, and they say it could be weeks, if not months, until a replacement carrier formation is ready and arrives in the Pacific to replace the Washington.
25: NPR's Emily Fang reporting. Voters in three states head to the polls today for primary elections. As Alaska Public Media's Eric Stone reports, voters on the last frontier are narrowing the field of races for governor and Congress.
0: Alaska's Senate race has been the subject of millions in campaign spending and could decide control of the chamber. Two-term Republican Senator Dan Sullivan is facing off against Democrat Mary Peltola. They are all but guaranteed to take the top two spots in Alaska's nonpartisan top four primary ahead of the ranked choice general election in November. But the race for the third and fourth spots is murkier. Ahead of the primary, super PACs on both sides have spent millions to elevate marginal candidates. The race also features a teacher who shares the incumbent Sullivan's first and last name, a move some Republicans, including President Trump, say was meant to confuse voters. Voters will also narrow a 17-candidate field in the race to be Alaska's next governor. For NPR News, I'm Eric Stone in Juneau.
25: A Russian court has sentenced a liberal politician to just over 11 years in prison for his peaceful opposition to Russia's war in Ukraine. As NPR's Charles Maines reports from Moscow, the verdict comes amid a wider clampdown on anti-war views in Russia.
1: Lev Schlossberg has long been a leading voice with the liberal Yabloko Party, a local deputy in his hometown of Pskov in western Russia, often at odds with the Kremlin. Yet it's his opposition to the war in Ukraine that now leads to a jail cell. A court convicted Schlossberg of violating wartime censorship laws, the result of two online posts in which he condemned Russia's invasion of its neighbor. Schlossberg called the charges against him unconstitutional and continued to cast the war as a disaster from the courtroom. His trial unfolded as a separate legal case against Yabloko, ultimately saw his party banned from upcoming parliamentary elections, a move supporters cast as a sign of the Kremlin's fear of the public's growing opposition to the war. Charles Maines, NPR News, Moscow.
25: U.S. futures contracts are trading mixed this morning. Dow futures are up about 5 points. NASDAQ futures are down 349 points. That's down 1.1%. 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
23: Local news now from WKSU Idea Stream Public Media. I'm Amy Eddings. Residents crowded Cleveland Heights Council chambers for Monday's hearing on the city's flock cameras. Many spoke out against the surveillance network and urged the city to ditch the cameras. Activists with the group Flock No say there is no meaningful way to restrict or regulate federal agencies' access to Flock's network, and the city should shut down the cameras entirely. Cleveland Heights Mayor Jim Petras says restrictions put in place in February have eliminated immigration-related license plate searches. Petras says the number of outside agencies searching the city's Flock database has dropped from more than 2,600 agencies to 130. The strike of Lorain County Job and Family Services workers has hit the six-month mark. IdeaStream Public Media's Gabriel Kramer reports the ongoing stalemate is negatively affecting nursing homes in the county.
2: Welcome Nursing Home in Oberlin relies on JFS to handle the Medicaid applications of its clients. Jill Wessel-Heron, the nursing home administrator, says the strike has caused a backlog of applications and a lengthy delay in receiving payments.
3: These aren't just paper pushers. It really takes some expertise to be able to process these applications.
2: The labor union says the county has not met for negotiations since January, and a few staffers have left the strike to go back to work. Lorain County commissioners say they do not have time for an interview. Gabriel Kramer, IdeaStream Public Media.
23: Five RTA bus routes are now operating at reduced frequencies, and the downtown Cleveland Free Trolley is no longer in operation following the implementation of 3% service cuts this weekend to address a $30 million deficit. Tania Woods rides the bus every day. She says she's not affected by this round of cuts, but is worried about what the RTA will do next.
4: I'm thinking they're going to eventually raise the pay rate. That's what I'm really concerned about. I'm struggling to pay the money I'm paying now to ride around on the RTA and then have to worry about trying to ride Lyft rides.
23: The RTA has not proposed increasing bus fare, but the Transit Authority is considering an additional 4.9% service reduction that will take effect in December if approved. A section of the Ohio and Erie Canal towpath trail in Cuyahoga Valley National Park closes next week for repairs to a 35-year-old boardwalk. The section between Boston Trailhead and Lock 29 in Peninsula will be off limits from August 24th through November 20th. There will be no detour. WKSU traffic and weather after this.
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5: Traffic now with Nick Zopoulos.
9: Heavy congestion on I-90 West starting at near 490, and the right shoulder is blocked on I-77 North at I-490 due to a crash. That's causing a little bit of a slowdown there. Then I'm seeing some congestion on 480 Eastbound near Transportation Boulevard, but no incidents reported there.
5: Sunny skies today, the high reaching 80 degrees, partly cloudy tonight, the low 64. Right now, a fair sky, 65 degrees in downtown Cleveland at 7:08.
10: It's Morning Edition from NPR News. I'm Michelle Martin.
11: And I'm Sasha Pfeiffer. Jared Kushner says he's optimistic about the U.S. plan for Gaza.
10: President Trump's envoy and son-in-law was in Israel Monday for a meeting with a pessimistic Israeli Prime Minister Benjamin Netanyahu. In a few minutes, we'll get an assessment of those talks from Daniel Shapiro, a former U.S. ambassador to Israel. But first, an update on what happened during Kushner's rare meeting with Hamas leaders in Egypt.
11: NPR's Daniel Estrin is on the line from Tel Aviv. Hi, Daniel.
12: Hi, Sasha.
11: So what did Kushner say about his back-to-back meetings with Hamas leaders and Netanyahu?
12: Well, he started in Egypt with Hamas leaders, and he said that that meeting was cordial. He said it's, quote, hard to trust a terrorist organization that committed what he called terrible atrocities, but he said the Hamas officials said all the right things. Then Kushner went to Israel and met Netanyahu. He said the meeting lasted nearly 4 hours. They pored over the details of a new U.S.-backed roadmap for how to move forward in Gaza. Netanyahu initially rejected that roadmap for Israeli withdrawal from Gaza alongside Hamas disarmament. But Kushner said he sat with Netanyahu and his team and talked through what he called misunderstandings and misinformation about the plan.
11: So they have differed in their approach in the past. What do we know about whether they're on the same page now when it comes to Gaza?
12: Kushner's team announced some new agreements together with Israel, and these agreements are different than the original plan for Gaza. One announcement is that Hamas is being asked to give up their weapons and hand them over to a U.S. general to be destroyed, not the original plan to give them over to a new Palestinian committee for storage. And then there's another announcement that there would be no Israeli withdrawal from Gaza or no reconstruction of Gaza until full disarmament of Hamas. Kushner told Fox News that he wants Hamas to start disarming within 30, 60, or 90 days. And if they don't, he made this veiled threat about war.
14: If they don't follow through now on their commitment, everyone will see that that they're not genuine about peace. And then Israel will have a lot more support from the U.S. and others to go and finish the job in the appropriate way.
12: So you hear Kushner there trying to show this united, strong front with Israel. The Israeli government put out two differing messages. They put out three lines in English for an international audience talking about deep and constructive discussions with Kushner. They put out another message in Hebrew attributed to an anonymous Israeli official, and they emphasized the disagreements. This message said, deep down, we, Israel, don't believe Hamas will disarm, and the Americans do. They also put out another message saying Israel intends to keep killing people in Gaza who took part in the October 7th attack. And that message said Kushner opposes that.
11: So given what seems like some mixed messaging depending on the audience, what's likely to happen next in Gaza?
12: Well, there was one announcement that came out that Israel is going to agree to sanitation projects in Gaza for public health. So perhaps that could be a way for Israel to justify if we see any bulldozers or heavy equipment entering Gaza to start clearing away rubble from the last few years of war there. I think real progress is hard to expect in the next 10 weeks before Israeli elections take place. We are likely to keep seeing what we've been seeing, Hamas and Israel going in circles with mediators and slow walking any real steps for Gaza.
11: That is NPR's Daniel Estrin in Tel Aviv. Thanks, Daniel.
12: You're welcome.
10: We're going to continue the conversation with Daniel Shapiro. He served as U.S. ambassador to Israel during the Obama administration and is now a senior fellow at the Atlantic Council. Good morning, Ambassador. Welcome back. Thanks for joining us.
17: Thanks for having me.
10: So Hamas says it's prepared to move forward in President Trump's 15-point plan for ending the war, but Prime Minister Netanyahu insists that Hamas fully disarm before Israel withdraws. Let's listen to another quote from Trump's envoy and son-in-law, Jared Kushner. This was on Fox News following his meeting with Netanyahu yesterday.
14: If Hamas actually gives over the weapons and the tunnels, you know, willingly over the next 60 to 90 days, that obviously would be the elimination of a huge security threat for Israel, almost an unthinkable achievement.
10: So listening to this, it seems that Kushner and the administration seem fairly optimistic that Hamas is willing to disarm, and Israel does not seem to be. Now, I'm asking you, I recognize I'm asking you to read these tea leaves from the outside, but based on your experience, which perspective do you think is warranted at this point?
8: Look, there's a significant amount of misdirection, spinning, time buying, and politics playing out by all parties, and underlying it all is a huge amount of mistrust. Hamas did make these commitments to disarm in the meeting in Cairo, but there's really no reason to believe them, that this terrorist organization, which is ideologically committed to armed struggle and hopes to hold on to power, will actually follow through. There's history of Hamas seeming to reach agreements and then loading them up with caveats. So they'll try to wriggle out of them, at least find a way to retain some ability to maintain weapons, even if there's new Palestinian political leadership in Gaza. But on the Israeli side, you have this very loud rejection of the roadmap that's been proposed and an insistence that they won't withdraw before full disarmament, despite what Jared Kushner and the Board of Peace have described as a step-by-step process, and they've also said they won't allow any limitation on their actions, military actions against Hamas in Gaza. But at the same time, they're taking some measures to advance various aspects of the plans, maybe a partial withdrawal to that yellow line that was the 53% mark of Gaza that they controlled when the ceasefire was announced in October, maybe somewhat fewer strikes in Gaza, authorizing some of these humanitarian projects and a temporary housing facility, and at least setting the stage for the new Palestinian technocratic leadership and the international stabilization forces to come in. Mm-hmm. So if you've worked in this area before, you can be familiar with this, what I call a Netanyahu two-step. He makes certain commitments to the international community and to try to ensure President Trump that he's on his side. And he says to the Israeli public, especially as he gets close to a very pivotal election in Hebrew, that he's rejecting everything that's been asked of him.
10: So I do think it's clear that the administration would like something, the Trump administration would like something to happen. So what leverage would you say that the administration has with Israel that they would actually be willing to use?
8: In the short term, the leverage is primarily political. Prime Minister Netanyahu is facing this very difficult re-election where there's a great deal of criticism by his political opponents, by much of the Israeli public, that he allowed October 7th to happen, that he promised total victory, which of course has not emerged, that other things that have happened since then, like the Iran war, have not gone very well. But he's looking for an endorsement or some other kind of indication from President Trump, who remains somewhat popular in Israel, though less than he used to be, that he favors Netanyahu's reelection. So dangling that possibility, as President Trump did on Fox News, that he might endorse Prime Minister Netanyahu actually gives the administration some leverage in the short term to try to move this process at least marginally forward. But I think they are realistic that there's not going to be a major breakthrough during this period leading to that election.
10: Who's they? You best that can happen. You think they're realistic. Who's the they in that sentence?
8: I think the Trump administration is realistic, that they're trying to bridge perhaps unbridgeable gaps, and the best result that they can get is these sort of contradictory statements and understandings by all parties on the timing and sequence of disarmament and withdrawal, who will collect and destroy the weapons, whether Israel's obligated to refrain from further strikes. So in the best case, it's going to take months to make even modest progress. There's lots of mistrust, lots of room for spoilers.
10: Okay, I think that's all the time we have for now. So thanks for giving us your insights once again. That's Daniel Shapiro, a former U.S. ambassador to Israel. Thanks once again.
8: Thank you, Michelle.
13: Meta will head to federal court today to try to fend off accusations that it designed its social media platforms to hook children. The case is part of a wave of lawsuits trying to hold social media companies accountable for how they design their products. NPR's John Ruwich has more.
15: California, Colorado, Kentucky, and New Jersey are seeking an estimated $1.4 trillion in penalties under consumer protection and childhood online privacy laws. New Jersey Attorney General Jennifer Davenport spoke to NPR about the case.
16: As we allege in our complaint and what we're prepared to prove at trial is that they're deceiving consumers about Facebook and Instagram's dangers.
15: The lawsuit alleges that things like the like button, infinite scroll, and recommendation algorithms that encourage compulsive use were designed by Meta to capture young people's attention and keep them on longer.
16: They're putting the profits, like I said before, over the health of a generation of young people, and they're illegally collecting personal data of children under the age of 13.
15: Meta denies the allegations and says there's no proof that it misled anyone. It also says it created strong protections for teens, like notification muting at night, stringent privacy settings, and a one-hour timer on Instagram to limit exposure. The trial in Oakland, California, is expected to last about 6 weeks. Nora Freeman Engstrom, a professor of law at Stanford University, says it will cast a spotlight on what Meta knew about the effects its products have on young people.
18: The significance of this litigation isn't limited to who wins or how much Meta pays. The litigation itself can substantially change what the public knows.
15: And she says that could move public opinion or catalyze regulatory action to rein in social media companies, like trials against cigarette companies once did. Meta has lost 2 trials already this year over similar concerns, and there are thousands of other cases against social media companies still pending from individuals, school districts, and states. Gaia Bernstein is a professor at the Seton Hall Law School.
19: I think it's all part of a movement to hold social media companies accountable.
15: Other social media companies have settled similar cases, and she suspects Meta may eventually follow suit.
19: So the question is, when does it become the breaking point that it's not worthwhile to keep going?
15: For now, Meta is fighting. The stakes are high, and some legal experts think if it loses, it could try to appeal all the way to the Supreme Court. John Ruich, NPR News.
13: And a note, the Chan Zuckerberg Initiative, which was founded by Meta's CEO and his wife, is a financial supporter of NPR.

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1: 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Happy Tuesday. I'm Amy Eddings. Thanks for tuning in. Coming up, Jason Arday was the youngest black professor ever hired by Cambridge University. He had also allegedly lied about much of his life and work.
2: The sheer accumulation of implausibilities made it pretty apparent that he was a serial fabulist.
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1: 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Checking traffic, we've got Nick Zopoulos in the chair for Samson Obel. Good morning, Nick.
5: Good morning, Amy. Heavy congestion in I-71 coming into downtown. Right shoulder blocked on I-77 north at I-480 due to a crash causing a little bit of a slowdown there, and heavy congestion on 480 eastbound near Transportation Boulevard.
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0: This is Morning Edition from NPR News. I'm Sasha Pfeiffer.
8: And I'm Michelle Martin. Jason Arday was an exciting young academic at Cambridge University, lauded for a stirring biography as well as what was described as standout scholarship. That is, until accusations emerged that he had fabricated parts of his biography and plagiarized some of his work. Now, in a different place and time, with perhaps a different central figure, this story might have been handled quietly with a quiet resignation, or perhaps a leave of absence, or even a discreet transfer to a less visible institution. But none of that happened. Arday, the youngest black professor ever hired by Cambridge University, became a target of racist attacks online, which continued even after he resigned. He was portrayed as an example of DEI overreach by an historically white institution, and on Friday, he was found dead. And that has sparked another round of international headlines and hot takes. But who was Arday really, and is there something we should learn from his untimely death? Tyler Austin Harper is a former academic who now writes for The Atlantic. He published a piece called The Truths That Failed Jason Arday. And Tyler Austin Harper is with us now to tell us more about it. Good morning. Thanks for joining us.
2: Good morning. Happy to be here.
8: So in your piece, you write that it was, quote, systemic ritualized dishonesty, his own and others, that undid Jason Arday. What do you mean by that?
2: If you look at the Arday affair, he lied about a number of elements of his background, his medical history. He plagiarized a number of his various academic works. On the athletic achievements front, he claims to have run 600 miles in 6 days, which would put him 50 miles shy of the world record, which would make him a really world-class endurance athlete. He claims to have been mute until age 11 and then had a miraculous turnaround, and illiterate until age 18. Some experts on autism and speech pathology believe that has no real precedent in medical literature. So any one of these things may have perhaps been believable, but the sheer accumulation of implausibilities made it pretty apparent that he was a serial fabulist.
8: Why do you think it is that despite that, so many people have so aggressively defended him?
2: I think people rightly understand that the person who brought these attacks is somebody who's interested in race and IQ, and I think is fairly described as a racist. So I think there's some level of discomfort with the messenger who brought this case forward and their motivations. I share that discomfort and think it's quite reasonable. I also think many people who support DEI initiatives or affirmative action recognize that this is being used as a cudgel to beat back policies that they may support. But the fact remains that this is not the hill to die on. I think it's pretty clear that this was not somebody who should have ever been hired. And in many cases, it seems like his work wasn't fully his own.
8: You've written about your own disillusionment with academia, perhaps best summarized in your essay recently published headlined Confessions of a Token Black Professor. So just say more about that. I mean, what is the role that you think academic institutions like Cambridge played in the story of Jason Arday?
2: I think the reality is that over the last 10 years or so, there has been an effort to install a more aggressive version of affirmative action that I think in some cases has led to a lowering of standards, but also has led to this sense that Black and brown folks are on campuses to be Black and brown first and foremost, and scholars and educators second. That does not mean at all that there aren't many, many, many qualified Black and brown folks being hired every day at these institutions. If you look at the Arday affair, I mean, it's very apparent that they overlooked an overwhelming amount of very clear evidence that this was not someone they should hire, because his academic work and his abilities as an educator and thinker wasn't really why he was hired. He was hired to be the youngest Black professor at Cambridge, and so they could tout that at a moment when the institution was getting a lot of flack, understandably so, for being so white and so elitist.
8: You know, it's interesting that you're attributing this to kind of a liberal racial neuroses, to which I reply, George Santos. You want to talk about a fabulist. His story made no sense, but the Republican Party in New York and then subsequently nationally did not take action until it just became so embarrassing that it couldn't be ignored. I mean, the man was elected. So I guess I'm asking you, is this really a liberal problem per se, or is this something else?
2: No, I think the overlooking obvious flaws in the name of social justice and anti-racism, I think that is in particular a liberal form that this common problem takes. I think what you're describing, whether it's Santos or Arday, is a symptom of both polarization, but also intellectual cowardice. I think there's a lot of talk very often of cancel culture in academic spaces or in elite spaces. And I tend to think what is often being described as cancel culture is actually a culture of cowardice. I mean, one of the things I talked about in my article about my own experiences at Bates was that tenured faculty very rarely spoke up. And they were in a position to do so, and they knew better, and they didn't like some of the things that were being done. They simply didn't have a stomach for being yelled at. And I think you see a parallel with the Republican Party, where I'm sure a lot of people knew that Santos was a fabulist, right? But it wouldn't be good for their team if they called him out and made this known, and they would get yelled at. And I think so much political dysfunction in this country comes from no one having the stomach to say something that's going to get them yelled at, and often saying something that isn't really going to have repercussions for them personally beyond temporary discomfort.
8: Where do we go from here?
2: It's a good question. I'm not sure many of these problems can be fixed, at least in academia. I think one of the issues is that we are slipping just further into polarization. As I think we've seen from the Arday affair, and as I've encountered in my own experiences at Bates and writing about higher education, higher ed is under attack at this moment by forces who wish to unravel it or at least severely curtail what it sees as its liberalizing bent. And I think people in those spaces have adopted a hunker-in-the-bunker mentality that is at once understandable, but also in the long run, not really viable. And so I tend to just be in favor of the ripping off of Band-Aids. And I think that requires academics and academic institutions to get a lot more comfortable with self-criticism. I think if the public saw that there were genuine efforts to reform the various problems that there are within higher education, Trump's attacks and the right's attacks would land a lot less, because I think the public would say, well, look, they're acknowledging there's a problem, etc. But when you just adopt this bunker mentality, it just feeds back into the sense that these institutions are elitist bubbles, unaccountable to the public, and the public is going to increasingly support efforts to bring them to heel if that's the attitude.
8: That was Tyler Austin Harper. We're talking about a piece that he wrote for The Atlantic. It's titled The Truths That Failed Jason Arday. Tyler Austin Harper, thank you so much for joining us.
2: Thanks, it was a pleasure.
8: This is NPR News.
1: 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Coming up, fighting immigration detention can be expensive, and some families now struggle with the financial fallout from the mass deportation campaign. 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
1: goes. A fair sky now, 65 degrees in Cleveland. Foggy, humid, 61 degrees in Akron. Headed to a sunny high of 80 today. 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
9: Live from NPR News in Washington, I'm Dave Mattingly. There are election primaries today in Alaska, Wyoming, and Florida, and a special election runoff in California. Among the races in Florida are ones to select nominees for House seats for the first time since state lawmakers approved a redrawn congressional map meant to help Republicans. In California, voters will be choosing between two candidates to serve the remaining months of former Democratic Congressman Eric Swalwell's term in the House. He resigned and ended his bid for California governor amid allegations of sexual assault, which he denies. The House Ethics Committee is investigating allegations of sexual misconduct against Democratic Congressman Jimmy Gomez of California. Here's NPR's Eric McDaniel.
10: The New York Post reported in April that Gomez was seen kissing a member of another office's congressional staff in 2023. A Gomez spokesman told the Post at the time that the accounts shared with the outlet were, quote, not true, though Gomez later admitted to, quote, personal mistakes outside of his marriage. In a statement to NPR, Gomez said, quote, I take full responsibility and have committed myself to working through the pain privately. He said he didn't violate any House rules. So far this Congress, two other members have resigned over sexual misconduct scandals, Democrat Eric Swalwell and Republican Tony Gonzalez. A third, Republican Chuck Edwards, ended his reelection bid. All three have denied wrongdoing. Eric McDaniel, NPR News, Washington.
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1: Local news now from WKSU, IdeaStream Public Media. I'm Amy Eddings. Residents packed Cleveland Heights Council chambers to demand an end to the city's contract with Flock for license plate readers. Mayor Jim Petras defended the readers. He says data sharing restrictions launched in February have significantly reduced the number of outside agencies that have access to the city's Flock data.
11: Whenever I took office, we were sharing our data with over 2,600 agencies, and today that is down to about 130.
1: But Bryn Adams with the group Flock Know told Cleveland 19 that despite safeguards, the data remains vulnerable to searches by outside agencies.
12: There's been report after report after report about how federal agencies get backdoor access to this kind of information. There's really no way to meaningfully regulate this technology.
1: Opponents of the surveillance camera network say it does not align with residents' values. A longtime volunteer firefighter in Geauga County has pleaded not guilty to charges alleging he embezzled $1.6 million. IdeaStream Public Media's Glenn Forbes has more.
13: Prosecutors say 59-year-old Richard Van de Vander used his position as treasurer and assistant fire chief in Hamden Township to funnel state grant money for a new fire station to himself to cover gambling losses over a span of more than 3 years. Most or all of the debt is from the Jack Thistledown Racino in North Randall. Van de Vander is facing felony charges of aggravated theft, fraud, money laundering, falsification, and forgery. While township trustees have approved advances for fire department costs, prosecutors say much of the money for the new fire station is still available, and it appears the project will go forward. Glenn Forbes, IdeaStream Public Media.
1: Ohio rapper Afro Man has filed a lawsuit against one of the Adams County deputies who raided his home in 2022. The officer first sued Afro Man for defamation and invasion of privacy after the rapper used home footage of the raid to make music videos and social media posts ridiculing law enforcement. Afro Man prevailed in that highly publicized suit. Now he's accusing the deputy of malicious prosecution, among other claims. Afro Man's lawyer, David Osborne Jr., says the attention on Adams County and its law enforcement has ultimately been a good thing for the rural area.
14: It should show all of our public officials and all of us here that people do watch what we do, and We've got to make sure we do it right.
1: Afroman is seeking at least 150-sized suit. Now he's accusing the deputy of malicious prosecution, among other claims. Afroman's lawyer, David Osborne Jr., says the attention on Adams County and its law enforcement has all

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1: This is Morning Edition from NPR News. I'm Michelle Martin.
2: And I'm Sasha Pfeiffer. Recent college graduates are struggling to get entry-level jobs. The Federal Reserve Bank of New York says the unemployment rate for young adults with new degrees is higher than the rate for all workers, and a lot of young people think artificial intelligence is to blame. Reporter Lee Gaines did some fact-checking.
3: Irene Chang studied engineering at Georgia Tech because she likes solving problems. She also wanted to major in something she knew could lead to a stable career.
4: I was pretty certain that I didn't want to go to grad school. I wanted to work a job right after college.
3: But so far, that's been a challenge. Chang graduated in May, but she started applying to entry-level jobs nearly a year ago while she was still in school.
4: I think I've applied to around 450 applications now.
3: Chang suspects that AI is part of the reason she's struggling to reach the first rung in her career ladder.
4: I feel like the entry-level skills that you have, they're important, but also something that AI can do very, like, efficiently.
3: Things like analyzing data and coding. And Chang isn't alone. Nearly half of recent graduates surveyed this spring by ZipRecruiter said AI had already affected hiring in their field. But the evidence is mixed, and economists don't all agree. On the one hand, Stanford University economist Eric Brynjolfsson says AI is hurting young workers' job prospects.
5: I would say that AI is not the whole story, but it's part of the story, and the evidence is building.
3: Brynjolfsson has studied some of the jobs that are more likely to use AI. Think software developers and marketing managers. He found employment of early career workers in those fields has declined significantly since late 2022 when AI tools like ChatGPT started popping up. Meanwhile, employment trends for more experienced workers in those same fields have remained stable. Brynjolfsson thinks AI may be impacting young workers more because
5: these technologies are disproportionately able to capture book learning and codified knowledge. And that has a lot of overlap with entry-level people.
3: Harvard University economist David Deming isn't convinced AI is to blame for the early career job market.
6: If you look very carefully at the timing, it looks like the decline in junior hiring actually started like 6 months before ChatGPT was released. So what that tells me is it's something else. I think it's more like remote work.
3: Deming says employers might not want to hire entry-level workers for jobs that went remote after the pandemic because it's harder to train them from afar.
6: And so the value proposition of hiring a junior person when you know they're going to be at home is just not as great. And conversely, the value proposition of hiring a more senior person is greater because of remote work. You have access to a broader pool of talent from around the country.
3: If AI was replacing entry-level jobs, you'd expect to see companies that rely heavily on AI to hire fewer workers. But University of Chicago economist Anders Humlum says data shows that that's not the case.
7: If we look at the heavy users of these tools, the firms that are paying a lot of money to Anthropic and OpenAI to subscribe to their models, they're hiring more than anyone else.
3: While they disagree on how much AI is impacting the job market right now, all three economists do agree there's a major employment shift underway. Here's Deming at Harvard.
6: I think jobs that used to be safe will become unsafe, and jobs that used to be unsafe will become safe, and like there'll be a lot of shuffling around. But I think on net, it'll be a force for good, but it'll take some time, and it's going to be very bumpy and messy and, you know, buckle up.
3: His advice for Irene Chang and other recent grads who are still looking for a job?
6: I would say, you know, hang in there.
3: I shared what I learned with Chang. She says it's helpful to hear what economists have to say.
4: It does make me feel a little bit validated about my experience right now. Yeah, I'm definitely holding on to that right now.
3: For NPR News, I'm Lee Gaines.
1: Fighting detention and deportation can cost a lot of money, money that many immigrant families don't have. Nancy Guan with WUSF in Tampa spoke with some families who are facing this challenge.
8: Life changed drastically for Perla Velasquez when her partner Carlos was detained and deported.
9: Working now for the past 6 months by myself has been very hard.
8: Before, Velasquez was a stay-at-home mom. Now she supports her kids, working several jobs.
9: I have been doing lawn cutting. I have been doing house cleaning. jar cleaning.

0: She has a teenage son and a 3-year-old daughter.
1: You research?
2: Gee, oh.
0: For them, she tries to put on a brave face.
2: I feel tired, frustrated, I feel angry.
0: Velasquez has been with Carlos for more than 10 years. Though they never married, she says they're family. He's the father of her youngest child. While she's a U.S. citizen, Velasquez asked that we use only Carlos's first name because he doesn't have legal status. He crossed the U.S. border about 20 years ago. Last October, Carlos was on his way to a welding job when he was arrested for driving without a license. He can't get one in Florida without legal status. The sheriff's department transferred him to ICE custody. Velasquez hired attorneys for about $8,000. Since Carlos didn't have a criminal record, they thought he could be released on bond while fighting deportation.
2: We had the hope.
0: But the judge denied it, and in March, he was deported to Guatemala. Velasquez says she's still paying off the lawyer's fees.
2: I don't regret anything that I've tried to do for him to be able to stay here.
0: Costs to fight deportation vary widely. Legal representation can cost thousands to tens of thousands of dollars, which can send already desperate families into debt. That includes a woman who asked us to use only her last name Reyes because she doesn't have legal status. Reyes is making ends meet by selling homemade food and taking care of kids in her neighborhood. Her two youngest play tag with the others. In June of 2025, the Florida Highway Patrol stopped Reyes' husband on his way to work over an obstructed license plate. He was turned over to ICE and ended up at a detention center in San Diego. It's been hard, she says, when we spoke to her this June, a year after his arrest. She rifles through papers showing the legal fees.
3: De la abogada es un total de $13,000 prácticamente.
0: The attorney cost her about $13,000 so far.
3: $5,000 que debe yo de renta y era.
0: At one point, her family was on the verge of being evicted.
3: ¿Pagas o te sales?
0: Before friends and relatives helped.
3: Que no solamente es lo económico.
0: But it's not just the finances, she says.
3: Papi, no sé cuándo va a regresar.
0: The worst part is her kids not knowing if their dad's coming home. But then in July, Reyes's husband was released from detention with an ankle monitor. Donations helped pay for his $1,500 bond and a plane ticket home. And he hugged his kids for the first time in a year. But Reyes says, we don't know where we stand until we can win his deportation case. For NPR News, I'm Nancy Guan in Tampa.

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1: 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Good morning. I'm Amy Eddings. 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
4: A very heavy congestion, I-71 north from Fulton Road all the way up through downtown, as well as 77 north starting at Woodland Avenue into downtown. In Solon, a crash on 422 westbound, just beyond 91. And in northern Summit County, Route 8 north is slow crawl from Twinsburg Road all the way up through 271.
1: Thank you very much, Nick. The Cleveland Arts Prize recently announced its class of 2026. It includes papermaking artist Amy Lee. The New York Times had a really lovely deep dive into her work with lots of really rich photographs. Check that out at the Times website. And check out all of the Cleveland Arts Prize winners on our website, ideastream.org. Sunny skies today, a high near 80 degrees. Right now, a fair sky, 65 degrees in downtown Cleveland. WKSU 745.
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0: This is Morning Edition from NPR News. I'm Michelle Martin.
6: And I'm Sasha Pfeiffer. Now we have a story about divers in the Florida Keys chasing sunken history. It's a past that's been hidden beneath the waves for nearly 200 years. Amara Evering of member station WLRN reports.
7: Shelley Baxter waits on a dock for a boat that will take her on another dive in the Florida Keys. The genealogist has spent most of her time helping Black and Indigenous people trace their ancestral roots through her organization, Our Genetic Legacy. But now her work is taking her out to sea.
8: Our end goal is to be able to do this archaeological research underwater to help find sunken slave ships and document them. We were studying for the Guerrero.
7: The Guerrero was a pirate slave ship bound for Cuba that wrecked off Key Largo in 1827. 41 African captives on board drowned, and the 399 survivors were captured, then sold back into slavery. At age 55, Baxter took up diving to help uncover sunken histories like these.
8: It's a whole nother level of diving, because you're diving to stay in place, take measurements, write them down underwater, and then come back up and create a schematic drawing to scale so that they can create a recreation of that shipwreck in order to try to identify what ship that is.
7: Divers like Baxter have helped discover shipwrecks in Florida. For marine archaeologist Corey Malcolm, slave shipwrecks often have one obvious feature.
9: The telltale sign of a ship that was engaged in telling people would be the iron shackles.
7: He said shackles were discovered on one shipwreck in the 1970s.
9: I know on the Henrietta Marie, 84 sets of those were found on the ship. That's enough to hold 168 people because they held people two by two.
7: Back on the dock, Baxter is joined by a group of young women who she's teaching how to dive. One of them is Anjani Nettles.
10: We were at the site of the Guerrero, and it was so impactful to be like, I'm here breathing in this water where this tragedy took place.
7: 16-year-old Alana Lara is the youngest member of the group. She says Baxter has given her a new perspective.
11: I was a person that didn't like history, so having this opportunity, being underwater is like an entirely new world. I realized how much more there is to the world that we don't know. If we learn from the past, we can maybe make it right in the future.
7: Before heading out for one last dive of the day, Baxter reflects on the powerful contradiction of safely breathing underwater at a shipwreck where so many drowned, but many survived.
8: When you're looking at documents and you put names to those ancestors and you look at locations, it just increases that understanding and allows you to be able to see that the strength that they had to survive is in you.
7: Baxter goes out to sea with the young divers. She's told them that the Guerrero is just one of over 1,000 ships that wrecked during the transatlantic slave trade. Fewer than 20 of these ships have been recovered so far. For NPR News, I'm Amara Evering in Key Biscayne, Florida.

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1: On your NPR station, WKSU. For the first time, China has established a scheduled shipping route through the Arctic. Find out why that matters for global trade and the planet in 2 minutes. And later, President Trump says the U.S. will scale back joint military exercises with South Korea, citing that country's unwillingness to provide assistance in Iran.
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1: Plenty of sunshine today with a high near 80 degrees. Partly cloudy tonight, the low 64. Tomorrow, Wednesday, a 40% chance of showers and thunderstorms. Mostly cloudy, a high of 78. Right now, we've got areas of fog and mist in Akron, 59 degrees. Sunny skies in downtown Cleveland, 64. WKSU, IdeaStream Public Media, 751.
0: It's Morning Edition from NPR News. I'm Sasha Pfeiffer.
6: And I'm Michelle Martin. Good morning. For the first time, there is a regular cargo shipping route through the Arctic. Cargo ships have occasionally navigated along Russia's northern coast, but they usually need icebreakers as escorts. Now, climate change and melting sea ice mean a company based in China can take that path through the summer months. I'm going to ask Mark Lantaine about this. He's a professor at the Arctic University of Norway, where he researches the politics of the polar region and China. Good morning, Professor. Thanks for joining us.
7: Good morning. Thank you.
6: Set the scene for us briefly, if you would. What's this route like and how do ships navigate it?
7: Well, this route runs from Northeast Asia to Northern Europe, following the Siberian coast. So it's a route that Russia and China have been trying to develop for future Arctic shipping.
6: So why is China so interested in this?
7: China's interested because it is trying to open up new markets, including in Europe and other parts of the Northern Hemisphere. And using this particular route will cut a significant amount of time, as much as 2 weeks off traditional routes, like, for example, through the Suez Canal and the Indian Ocean.
6: Oh. And it's my understanding that Western nations don't use this path. Am I right about that? And if not, why not?
7: You're absolutely right, and there's two reasons for this. First of all, because the route primarily goes through Russian waters, there would be significant geopolitical problems in using the route. And the second problem is there's a lot of concern over the environmental impact of increased sea traffic. So that's discouraged a lot of companies from using the route.
6: So as you just told us, it primarily passes through Russian water, so this would imply that there's cooperation, right, between China and Russia?
7: Very much so. There have been a series of agreements between the two countries to develop Russian Arctic lands and waters. And China sees this route as essential for its maritime trade. So it's been quite satisfied working with Moscow on this.
6: But what is that cooperation, I don't know, what's the word I'm looking for, indicate here for the balance of power in the Arctic?
7: It indicates that, first of all, China sees the Arctic as extremely important, both economically and politically, and is willing to work with Russia. Moscow, meanwhile, obviously does not have a lot of partners in the West to develop its Arctic lands and waters, so it sees China as an essential component of that.
6: Are you surprised by this? I mean, somebody who's been studying the politics of the region for some time, that seems to have, perhaps I'm wrong here, but this seems to have come together rather quickly.
7: Well, I'm not too surprised because China did make a few experimental cargo runs as early as 2013, but there were some setbacks, not only the pandemic, but also the aftershocks of Russia's invasion of Ukraine. Nevertheless, China has been talking for years about the economic possibilities of the Arctic, and I know that many Chinese companies are looking to the Arctic as a very important emerging route.
6: Do you have a sense of what this could mean for the global economy? I mean, there have been so many disruptions because of the Strait of Hormuz being closed, because, you know, so many factors here, you know, the Trump administration's tariff regimen and so forth. But sort of taking the sort of the macro view here, could this have an impact in making goods cheaper?
7: It very well might. Like, at the moment, it is still very difficult to send ships through there. Even under the best conditions, you still have to worry about weather, sea ice, many hazards. But China's looking ahead. They're looking ahead to the point where the Arctic becomes even more popular as a sea route. And as you point out, issues with the Strait of Hormuz have illustrated the problems with other choke points. So China's really looking to the future on this.
6: So you're joining us from Tromsø, which is in the far north of Norway. This route, as I understand it, passes right by your city. So what has been the conversation about this? What do the Arctic nations think about China establishing the shipping service?
7: Yes, we're well north of the Arctic Circle, and there's a lot of discussion here about what the development of the Polar Silk Road, as China likes to call it, will mean. What this is going to mean for an increase in traffic, as well as what could be the potential kind of security applications, because there's also the question of, okay, which ships are going to be using the route, and will that create security issues here?
6: That is Mark Lantain. He's a professor at the Arctic University of Norway. Professor, thanks so much for joining us. I hope you'll keep us apprised of these developments.
7: Will do. Thank you.
0: Emergency crews on Indonesia's Flores Island are trying to reach communities cut off by landslides and damaged roads. That's after a magnitude 7.7 earthquake hit on Saturday. Flores is a mountainous island east of Bali. It's one of thousands of Indonesian islands stretching between Asia's mainland and Australia. Indonesia's Disaster Management Agency says at least 70 people were killed and more than 1,100 injured in the quake. Naina Rao has the latest from the capital, Jakarta.
8: At a port on Flores, a cell phone video recorded by a resident captured the passenger terminal's two-story waiting area collapsing. The shallow earthquake struck early Saturday morning, just off the island's northern coast. It triggered a tsunami on several islands. Indonesia's meteorology agency says the highest measured wave was about 5 feet. By Monday, the agency had recorded more than 1,600 aftershocks, leaving many survivors afraid to go back indoors. About 2 million people live on the island. One of them is 45-year-old Efrit Bata, who says his family was asleep when the shaking intensified.
9: Saat goyangan besar itu, saya langsung gendong.
8: He says he grabbed his youngest child when the strongest shaking hit and ran outside, shouting to wake the rest of his family. Bata says his family and neighbors have stayed outside since the quake, some sleeping on bare ground. There is no central evacuation site in his area, and by Monday evening, he says government assistance had not reached his immediate community. His family was rationing food and clean water. Across Flores, the disaster agency says it has sent thousands of emergency personnel to help and deployed two field hospitals. Power has been restored to nearly all affected customers, but landslides are slowing rescue efforts. Yosef Badioda is the top local official for one of the districts affected by the earthquake. He says it's been challenging for aid to reach the villages because they're so remote and isolated. He says reaching mountain communities takes time due to steep, narrow roads. With phone service not fully restored, delivering aid is even more challenging. The government has deployed 10 aircraft to reach remote locations and expedite the delivery of supplies. On a small island off its northern coast, a ferry arrived Monday carrying hundreds of food packages and family tents, along with more than 3,500 pounds of rice. A delivery that's crucial for Bata, as his family's recovery depends on how quickly that assistance reaches their neighborhood. For NPR News, I'm Naina Rao in Jakarta, Indonesia.
0: This is Morning Edition from NPR News. I'm Sasha Pfeiffer.
6: And I'm Michelle Martin.
1: And I'm Amy Eddings. Thanks so much for joining me this morning for Morning Edition on WKSU IdeaStream Public Media. 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
6: President Trump is pulling military resources out of Asia. An aircraft carrier is leaving to relieve the USS Lincoln, and Trump wants to scale back exercises with South Korea. What's behind Trump's changing priorities? It's Morning Edition from NPR News. Oman has been mediating talks between the U.S. and Iran. Now Trump says he will bomb the U.S. ally if it gets in the way. I'm Michelle Martin.
0: And I'm Sasha Pfeiffer. Just months ago, Trump threatened to blow up Oman if it didn't, quote, behave. Also, super PACs are spending millions on certain candidates in today's Alaska Senate primary who've raised literally nothing themselves. And the Trump administration is pausing its bulldozing in Big Bend. We hear from a reporter who got a bird's eye view. It's Tuesday, August 18th. On this day in 1969, Jimi Hendrix closed out Woodstock. The news is next.
1: Live from NPR News in Washington, I'm Janine Hurst. U.S. Envoy and President Trump's son-in-law, Jared Kushner, says he's optimistic about progress in Gaza after meeting with Israeli Prime Minister Benjamin Netanyahu. But Israeli officials released mixed messages after that meeting, as NPR's Daniel Estrin reports from Tel Aviv.
10: Kushner and Netanyahu's teams announced there would be no Israeli withdrawal from Gaza and no reconstruction until Hamas completely disarms, but there would be sanitation projects in Gaza for public health. Kushner told Fox News that Hamas could begin disarming within 3 months, and if not, he hinted Israel could resume full-scale war.
11: Progress could come quite soon, but we do need cooperation from both sides, and we're going to hopefully get through, but we've made a lot of progress to get here.
10: The Israeli government put out a message in English about deep and constructive discussions with Kushner. It put out another statement in Hebrew saying the U.S. believes Hamas will disarm, while, quote, deep down, Israel doesn't believe it. Daniel Estrin, NPR News, Tel Aviv.
1: U.S. service members and their families are concerned about conditions on board some U.S. warships at sea. From member station WHRO in Norfolk, Steve Walsh has more.
12: Families of sailors on USS Lincoln have reported food shortages and mental health issues after more than 200 days at sea. Former Navy Captain Sam Howard says his son told him supplies ran low on the ships of the USS Tripoli Amphibious Ready Group, which carries sailors and Marines, during the early months of the war with Iran.
13: The comment that he made was, you know, not knowing when you're going to get a break. It was really among the toughest things that he experienced.
12: The ships returned to Japan in July. USS George Washington is now on its way to relieve USS Abraham Lincoln in the Middle East. For NPR News, I'm Steve Walsh.
1: A landmark trial gets underway today in federal court in Oakland, California, pitting the social media giant Meta against a consortium of states. NPR's John Ruich reports they allege that Meta's platforms, Facebook and Instagram, were designed to addict children.
14: California, Colorado, Kentucky, and New Jersey are leading the case. They say features like infinite scroll and the like button were designed to keep people on Facebook and Instagram longer and knew but did not admit publicly that they helped hook kids. The states also say Meta broke a federal online child protection law by collecting data on kids under 13 without parental consent. Meta denies the allegations and says it's put in place a number of features to make its products safe for minors. Some legal experts compare the case and a string of similar ones to trials in the 90s against tobacco companies that led to big penalties and changed the public narrative around cigarettes. The Chan Zuckerberg Initiative is a financial supporter of NPR. John Ruich, NPR News.
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15: Local news now from WKSU, IdeaStream Public Media. I'm Amy Eddings. In Cleveland Heights, dozens of residents showed up at City Hall to protest the city's use of Flock license plate readers. They packed council chambers and voiced concerns about outside agencies' access to Cleveland Heights Flock data to track undocumented immigrants or women seeking abortions in Ohio. Mayor Jim Petras told council and the crowd that the police department has restricted access to its Flock data.
16: Since the city started to implement changes in February at my direction, there have been zero immigration-related searches by outside agencies of our data.
15: Petras says the restrictions have reduced the number of outside agency searches by 95%. Activists say there's no meaningful way to regulate the city's Flock cameras, which are part of a nationwide network, and that getting rid of them is the only way to address concerns about mass surveillance and improper use. Data centers have become a top issue in the competitive U.S. Senate race between Republican incumbent John Husted and Democrat Sherrod Brown. State House correspondent Sarah Donaldson says both have changed their tune on the once non-controversial industry.
17: In the race for the U.S. Senate, Democratic nominee Sherrod Brown has been hammering GOP nominee John Husted in ads for praising data center projects.
18: He's been called the face of data centers in Ohio.
17: But a decade ago, Brown, too, celebrated Amazon Web Services' investments in central Ohio. Husted has also been recalibrating.
19: I think that the backlash for it, for these data center companies, they've earned that backlash.
17: Voters' concerns about data centers range from electric and water demands to environmental ramifications to non-disclosure agreements. Sarah Donaldson at the Ohio Public Radio Statehouse News Bureau.
15: As the college football season nears, the Associated Press has named Ohio State the top team in the Big Ten, followed by Oregon, Georgia, Notre Dame, and Texas. It's the first time that the Buckeyes have led the preseason poll since 2015. The Guardians open a three-game series tonight against the visiting San Francisco Giants. Lefty Carson Wisenhunt starts against Cleveland left-hander Foster Griffin, who is 13-4 this season. First pitch is at 6:40. The city of Cleveland has launched a new emergency notification system called RAVE. It's designed to keep the public informed about emergencies, severe weather, and major events. Those who are interested can register for RAVE alerts on the city's website. WKSU, traffic and weather after this.
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21: In Solon, a crash on 422 westbound just beyond Route 91. On I-90 in Lake County, a crash has the left lane blocked beyond Vrooman Road and slow moving on I-90 westbound through Rocky River.
15: Thank you, Nick. A fair sky, 66 degrees now in downtown Cleveland, headed to a sunny high of 80. WKSU, it's 808.
6: It's Morning Edition from NPR News. I'm Michelle Martin.
0: And I'm Sasha Pfeiffer. The U.S. and Iran have blown past a deadline this week to start peace talks.
6: The conflict, which has gone on for months, has sent gas prices soaring in the U.S., and now military resources like warships and interceptor missiles are running short. That has hurt the U.S. military capabilities in other regions, notably in Asia.
0: And we have NPR's Emily Feng with us to explain why. Good morning, Emily.
22: Good morning to the both of you.
0: So we heard this week that Trump said the U.S. would reduce joint military exercises with South Korea. He said that within hours of those exercises actually beginning. Is this related to the Iran war?
22: According to Trump, yes. He spoke to reporters yesterday and said he had unsuccessfully asked South Korea's president to help the U.S. with its war against Iran.
2: And I said, wait a minute, we have 39,000 soldiers over there guarding you from Kim Jong-un, your next-door neighbor. And you're not going to help us on a very easy military operation in Iran?
22: As you mentioned, these drills have already kicked off. These exercises go back at least until 1976, and they were designed to largely counter North Korea and its nuclear program. And I spoke to Hal Brands, a global affairs professor at Johns Hopkins School of Advanced International Studies. He says North Korea is actually a bigger threat in Trump's second term than in his first.
23: The nuclear program has expanded over the past decade, and the missile arsenal has become larger and more sophisticated. You can add to that the fact that North Korea is now getting increasingly advanced technological help from Russia.
22: But Trump has been upset with Seoul from even his first term for not paying the U.S. more for the security assistance it provides to South Korea.
0: Emily, speaking of security, correct me if I'm wrong, but is this one of the few times there will be no U.S. aircraft carriers in the Pacific region?
22: Right. And when I went back into this, I found that you can count on one hand the number of times there has not been a U.S. carrier group in the Pacific since the 1970s. Now, the USS George Washington, a carrier, was in the Pacific, but it's been sent to relieve the USS Abraham Lincoln, which is already in the Middle East and has had its deployment extended. Like the Washington, it was also in the Pacific when it was diverted to the Middle East. I've been speaking to naval experts about this, and they say it could be weeks, if not months, until a replacement carrier formation is ready and arrives in the Pacific to replace the Washington. One of these experts is Mike Dom. He's a former naval intelligence officer with the Mitchell Institute, which is an aerospace research group.
5: Aircraft carriers move, and they move quickly, but they have to be ready to go. The question really is, who's ready to go? Who's not in the maintenance period? Whose air wing is qualified to get underway and go on a long deployment?
22: And while they have not been as publicly concerned as Ukraine, countries in Asia are noticing, and they're also really worried about the depletion of American interceptor missiles.
0: Yes, we've been doing a lot of reporting on that. And give us a sense of just how depleted is the missile stockpile.
22: They're very depleted. One think tank, the Center for Strategic and International Studies here in Washington, found U.S. interceptor stockpiles shrunk by about two-thirds during the Iran war. And then even before the Iran war, the think tank, the Heritage Foundation, determined this month that the U.S. already only had a fraction of the interceptors it needed to push back, say, against a potential Chinese invasion of Taiwan.
0: That is NPR's Emily Fang. Emily, thank you.
22: Thanks, Sasha.
6: For more on what seems to be the Trump administration's shifting foreign policy focus, I'm joined now by Jung H. Pak. She was Deputy Assistant Secretary of State for East Asian and Pacific Affairs during the Biden administration. She's currently a distinguished fellow at the Center for Security, Diplomacy, and Strategy at Vrije University in Belgium. Welcome. Thanks so much for joining us once again.
7: Hi there, Michelle. How are you?
6: Good. So as we just heard, President Trump is telling the Pentagon to scale back its participation in joint military drills with South Korea. How would you expect the leaders of South Korea and other Asian nations, for that matter, to view this now?
7: Michelle, I think there's a good part, which is maybe there's movement on the North Korea side, and that President Trump has elicited some sort of response or reaction from Kim Jong-un, and Kim might be willing to meet. Now, recall that there hasn't been very much or any diplomacy since 2019, since the summits failed. So any effort to draw out North Korea is good. The bad is that it's at a great cost. President Trump and the administration clearly did not talk with the allies, especially South Korea, on this, on the exercises. At the same time, President Trump has derided South Korea for not doing enough for its own defense or on helping on Iran. And Hal Brands is right. As you mentioned in the previous segment, North Korea is different now. It has Russia and China. It has more capabilities. It has learned so much from sending its men and material into Ukraine to help Russia. So this is a North Korea that that doesn't really see that the U.S. has much to offer.
6: Hmm. So I'm not sure if you feel sort of qualified to assess the administration's motivations, but I am curious if you think how much of this is about Trump wanting to restart talks with North Korea and how much of this is about wanting to send a signal to South Korea because he's mad about their position on the Iran war.
7: Yeah, I think it's both. One, President Trump has always had this, had favorable things to say about Kim Jong-un. It's clear that the two men got along. There were so-called love letters that were exchanged during the first administration and beyond. So I think there is that part of it, and that Kim thinks that he could make some progress with North Korea. Second is that it's not new for President Trump to continue to poke South Korea on what more it can do for its own defense. So I think it's both.
6: Do you think that this points to a broader shift in focus by the Trump administration? I mean, also thinking about the fact that the USS George Washington is heading to the Middle East, leaving the Pacific without an active duty U.S. aircraft carrier. So do you think this is something, a broader pivot, as it were?
7: You know, I don't necessarily think it's a broader pivot, but the Indo-Pacific has had a very rough year plus with a 1-2 punch, the tariffs that were on again, off again, on again, off again, and on again, that has had the region scrambling. And then the Iran war, which has really had a deep impact on energy and food security in the region, about U.S. credibility and commitment to the defense of this region. And we all have to remember that Indo-Pacific, Asia is 60% of global GDP. There are 5 treaty allies in the region and 60% of the world's population. So the Indo-Pacific is a critically important area. And it's a region that even the Trump administration has asserted that it is an important battleground.
6: So, but what are the global implications for security if the U.S. no longer seems to regard the Pacific as a security priority?
7: They're really long. There's going to be a long tail to this, that with the USS George Washington moving out of Asia into the Middle East, in and of itself is important. But when you put it into the context of the tariffs, President Trump's comments about allies and the way the administration has treated allies and partners, the diversion of resources from Indo-Pacific to the Middle East, that when you put it into a bigger perspective and zoom out, it looks like the U.S. is not as putting as much energy and focus into the Indo-Pacific. It's problematic because this is a region that has highly complicated security problems, including North Korea with this more sophisticated nuclear weapons program, the fact that China, Russia, and North Korea and Iran are doing more things together in the security, economic, and political space, the South China Sea, which has been a potential flashpoint. So given that if there is any perception of prolonged U.S. attention away from the region, and there is, that could influence our adversaries to take action and use this opportunity.
6: That's Chung H. Pak, former Deputy Assistant Secretary of State for East Asian and Pacific Affairs during the Biden administration. Thanks so much for joining us.
7: Thank you.
0: Florida's primary ends today, and in Central Florida's 7th Congressional District, Republican Congressman Corey Mills is fighting to keep his seat. Catherine Welch reports.
3: Congressman Corey Mills' district stretches from the suburbs of Orlando to the beaches near Daytona. In the heart of the district, you'll find the quaint historic city of Sanford. It's where Patrick Austin cast his ballot for the incumbent Mills on Saturday.
4: He delivers for our district. He's brought a lot of money, he's fixed a lot of issues that we needed, and that's really all I want.
3: Mills, running for his third term, is under a House ethics investigation that includes allegations of assaulting a former girlfriend and violating campaign finance laws. NPR reached out to Congressman Mills' office for a response to those allegations, but did not hear back. He has previously denied any wrongdoing. Despite the controversy, Yoshida Hiro voted for Mills.
8: In today's world, you can indict a ham sandwich. I believe a person is innocent until proven guilty.
3: When asked recently, Florida's Republican Governor Ron DeSantis said he does not support Corey Mills. And while President Trump endorsed him back in February, he left Mills off his recent string of Florida endorsements posted on social media. Mills' main primary challenger is former local TV news anchor Ryan Elijah.
9: I was a diehard Corey Mills fan, but I think I'm going to have to go with Ryan Elijah this time.
3: Waving a sign for her husband, who's running for mayor, Sanford Republican Tiffany Davis says Mills has too much baggage. Scandals around Mills here in Florida, Max Miller in Ohio, and Tony Gonzalez in Texas have muddied Republicans' clear chance of winning and keeping those House seats.
9: I think Corey Mills will get beat, honestly, if it comes to a Democrat, I don't think I can chance it.
3: Democratic voter Penny Murthy would love for Mills to win and give her party's challenger a shot at beating him.
24: Because he has a lot of controversy around him and he does not represent the people.
3: Even though Mills won this district twice, Democrats consider this race competitive and are putting money toward flipping the seat. For NPR News, I'm Catherine Welch in Sanford, Florida.

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1: On your NPR station, WKSU, IdeaStream Public Media. Good morning, I'm Amy Eddings. Thanks so much for tuning in. Coming up, opening statements began Monday in the murder trial of rapper Tupac Shakur. Prosecutors say it was a revenge killing orchestrated in 1996 by a now 63-year-old former gang member.
2: When the opportunity presented itself for retribution, Dwayne Davis made sure that the shooters were armed and ready.
1: More from yesterday's proceedings in 2 minutes. 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
4: In Solon, still got that crash on 422 westbound beyond Route 91. In I-90 West in Lake County, a crash has the left lane blocked there beyond Vrooman Road. Southbound on the Jennings to 480 West, as well as 77 North at Rockside to 480 West, is slow moving, and heavy congestion into downtown from I-71 and 77.
1: Thank you, Nick. Summer may be winding down, but there's still plenty of summer left to enjoy. 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Sunny today with high near 80. Right now, a fair sky, 66 in downtown Cleveland at 8:21.
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6: And I'm Michelle Martin. Good morning. Testimony continues today in the Tupac Shakur murder trial in Las Vegas. 63-year-old Dwayne Davis is a former gang leader, now accused of orchestrating Shakur's death in 1996. Davis has pleaded not guilty. See Futterman reports from Las Vegas.
7: Nearly 30 years after Tupac Shakur's death, a jury finally began hearing the case.
8: At this time, we're going to turn to opening statements.
7: Both the prosecution and defense outlined their cases. Prosecutor Binu Palal said Dwayne Davis didn't fire the fatal shot. However, he did just about everything else.
2: Now, let's be clear. Dwayne Davis did not pull the trigger. But what he did do was plan the retaliation for the beating of his nephew.
7: Just 2 hours before the shooting, Shakur and members of his group had attacked Davis's nephew. It took place in the MGM Grand Hotel after a Mike Tyson fight. The prosecution told jurors that when Davis learned of the assault, he vowed to retaliate.
2: Dwayne Davis hears about this beating, and what you will hear is that in his world, there is no question that a response is required.
7: Davis was an influential member of the Los Angeles gang, the Southside Compton Crips. Shakur was associated with a rival gang. Prosecutors said this was classic revenge. And the main evidence, they said, is Davis's own words years later. In interviews and in his memoir, he admits to supplying the weapon used in the shooting and being in the vehicle that pulled up next to Shakur. In his opening statement, defense attorney Michael Sneft said Davis was embellishing and exaggerating, something Davis, also known as Keefe D, often did. Essentially, Sneft told jurors, "Don't believe my client."
2: You're going to hear from witnesses that will testify to this, is that Keefe D was known to do this.
7: And then he gave an example.
2: In the book, you're going to learn that Keefe says that he was at the fight. He was sitting on the second row. There's not one iota of proof that he was ever at that fight.
7: He then told jurors that there's no proof Davis was even in Las Vegas that night. The first witness was former Vegas police officer Gary Dale, who rode with Shakur in the ambulance.
9: He was still talking, and I was trying to convince him to tell me the name of whoever his assailants were.
2: And did he ever respond?
9: Yes, he responded, no, we'll take care of it.
7: The trial is expected to last at least a month. For NPR News, I'm Steve Futterman in Las Vegas.
0: In West Texas, the Trump administration is temporarily stopping construction on a border infrastructure project in Big Bend National Park. The head of U.S. Customs and Border Protection, Rodney Scott, said Monday he was pausing all construction activity in the park. He will be traveling to the region for a, quote, personal evaluation. Travis Bubenik with Marfa Public Radio has been following the story all year and joins us this morning. Hi, Travis.
10: Morning.
0: Some of our listeners may have seen the images of bulldozers clearing land and vegetation in the park earlier this month. What can you tell us about why this work is being stopped now?
10: It's really just the result of a bipartisan pushback to this plan here in West Texas and across the state that's been bubbling up to the surface for really months now. People out here, from local residents to leaders to Republican and Democratic sheriffs across the region, are just angry about these plans for new barriers and roads in this national park. I mean, almost the second the bulldozer showed up, there was just a lot of outrage about this across the state and the country. Just a few days ago, the CBP commissioner, Rodney Scott, initially defended the work, calling it survey and design work. But there's just been continued shock and anger at these images of, you know, heavy machinery cutting through the pristine desert out here in West Texas. And again, there's a chorus of people in the region across political aisles that say the barriers are just not needed out here.
0: Travis, I understand that yesterday you took a flight over Big Bend. Tell us what you saw.
10: We did. Yeah, we got up in a little plane with a local pilot, hovered over these mountains for a while and tried to get eyes on what was going on in the park. And we did see a couple of construction sites where you could clearly see the crews had started cutting new paths into this untouched rocky desert. But we also did see the heavy machinery idled. The work stopped, in fact. You know, seeing this region from the sky gives you a good sense of just how extremely remote and rugged it is. There are massive mountains that line either side of the Rio Grande, hardly any roads leading to the southern border from the Mexican side. The landscape out here is simply too extreme for huge numbers of people to cross. That's why CBP's own data shows this region consistently has some of the lowest numbers of border crossings of any part of the southwestern border. And, you know, the remoteness is why people love it. I mean, when you're up in the sky over these huge mountains and steep canyons, it's beautiful. It looks prehistoric. It's untouched. And that is what people love about this region. Commissioner Scott said yesterday, in fact, he was going to get his own aerial tour of the region, as he said to me with local leaders.
0: And Travis, you've touched on this and this sort of outpouring of, as you said, bipartisan outrage. But give us more of a sense, especially for listeners who haven't been to Big Bend, about why people feel so strongly about this place.
10: You know, anyone who ever comes out here even once loves it. I mean, it is beautiful, wide open country. It is the mythic picture of what Texas is supposed to be. You know, it's sometimes called Texas's gift to the nation. And locals just say that these border plans could change this region forever. And more pressingly, could kill this region's tourism-dependent economy. A lot of the economy here is river trips on the Rio Grande, camping and hiking in the national park. At a protest in the park last week, Jessica Bartko, a local river outfitter whose business depends on tourists, spoke out against these plans.
11: This is not Texan. This is not American. Our parks belong to the American public. We have entrusted our federal government to protect our parks, not destroy them. What they are doing is actively waging a war against our parks, our public lands, our communities, and our livelihoods.
10: Commissioner Scott has said in recent days his agency is, quote, securing this park to protect its legacy. But again, locals just say any new border infrastructure out here is an existential threat to their way of life.
0: That is Travis Bubenik with Marfa Public Radio. Travis, thank you for covering this for us.
10: You're welcome.

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1: 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Coming up, money continues to pour into primaries, including Alaska. Super PACs have spent more than $2 million to help their preferred candidate by trying to game the state's unique voting system. Find out more in 5 minutes.
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1: Marketplace comes your way tonight at 6 on WKSU. Sunny skies coming your way today with a high near 80 degrees. Right now, a fair sky, 68 in downtown Cleveland. WKSU, it's 8:30.
4: Live from NPR News in Washington, I'm Dave Mattingly. President Trump's Middle East negotiator and son-in-law, Jared Kushner, is voicing optimism after meeting with Israeli Prime Minister Benjamin Netanyahu in Jerusalem. The two spoke for about 4 hours yesterday on the future of Gaza. Afterwards, they announced there would be no Israeli withdrawal and no reconstruction until Hamas has completely disarmed. They did announce sanitation projects in Gaza. In New York, Luigi Mangione's state murder trial is on hold indefinitely. Samantha Max with member station WNYC says defense attorneys are citing legal double jeopardy, with Mangione having pleaded guilty already to federal charges.
5: Mangione was scheduled to stand trial next month on state murder and weapons possession charges. The Manhattan District Attorney's Office accused him of killing UnitedHealthcare CEO Brian Thompson. But then Mangione pleaded guilty to stalking charges in a separate federal case last week. He admitted to following Thompson to New York City and killing him. Now, Mangione's defense team is asking a state judge to throw out the remaining charges. They say it would violate his rights to keep prosecuting the case after he pleaded guilty. The Manhattan DA's office says it will fight that request. For NPR News, I'm Samantha Max in New York.
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1: Local news now from WKSU, IdeaStream Public Media. I'm Amy Eddings. Residents crowded Cleveland Heights Council Chambers to demand an end to the police department's contract with Flock for its license plate readers. Activists with the group Flock Know say there is no meaningful way to restrict or regulate federal agencies' access to Flock's national network, and the city should shut down the cameras entirely. Cleveland Heights Mayor Jim Petras defended the cameras, saying they are a useful crime-fighting tool. He says restrictions put in place in February have eliminated immigration-related license plate searches. Petras says the number of outside agencies searching the city's Flock database has dropped from more than 2,600 agencies to 130. The strike of Lorain County Job and Family Services workers has hit the six-month mark. IdeaStream Public Media's Gabriel Kramer reports the ongoing stalemate is negatively affecting nursing homes in the county.
6: Welcome Nursing Home in Oberlin relies on JFS to handle the Medicaid applications of its clients. Jill Wessel-Heron, the nursing home administrator, says the strike has caused a backlog of applications and a lengthy delay in receiving payments.
7: These aren't just paper pushers. It really takes some expertise to be able to process these applications.
6: The labor union says the county has not met for negotiations since January, and a few staffers have left the strike to go back to work. Lorain County commissioners say they do not have time for an interview. Gabriel Kramer, IdeaStream Public Media.
1: Five RTA bus routes are now operating at reduced frequencies, and the downtown Cleveland Freight Trolley is no longer in operation following the implementation of 3% service cuts this weekend to address a $30 million deficit. Tania Woods rides the bus every day. She says she's not affected by this round of cuts, but is worried about what the RTA will do next.
8: I'm thinking they're going to eventually raise the pay rate. That's what I'm really concerned about. I'm struggling to pay the money I'm paying now to ride around on the RTA and then have to worry about trying to ride Lyft rides.
1: The RTA board has not proposed a fare increase. It is considering more service cuts that, if approved, would take effect in December. In college football, Ohio State received the number one preseason ranking in the Big Ten Conference for the first time in 2015 in the Associated Press's first poll. Ohio State is now tied with Alabama for second most preseason number one rankings behind Oklahoma. It's 8:34.
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0: A lot of money from thousands of miles away from the lower 48, as they say. That's because it's one of the seats that could determine which party controls the U.S. Senate after the midterms.
1: Joining us now is Alaska public media correspondent Liz Ruskin. Hi, Liz.
2: Hello.
1: Liz, this Alaska U.S. Senate race is considered a toss-up. It's a nonpartisan race. That means the top four candidates of any party are going ahead to November. Who's running in this one?
2: So the two big candidates are the incumbent Republican, Dan Sullivan, and his main challenger is Democrat Mary Peltola. She's a former House member, first Alaska Native person elected to Congress. There's a wild card in this. We've got a second Dan Sullivan.
1: Two Dan Sullivans.
2: Yeah. His full name is Daniel J. Sullivan, Jr. He's a retired teacher from Petersburg, Alaska. Republicans tried to keep him off the ballot, saying this was a trick. But Sullivan, the challenger, says he's just tired of a guy with his same name providing representation that he doesn't like, and he wants to provide an alternative. He is on the ballot with no party affiliation.
1: Liz, you have also been reporting on how much money is being poured into this key race. Sounds like quite a lot. What stands out to you?
2: There are millions going to the major candidates, of course. And the weird thing, when I look at the FEC filings, I found another $3 million combined coming from pop-up super PACs to elevate very minor candidates who are running $0 campaigns of their own.
1: And what does your reporting tell you about what's the strategy behind that?
2: Well, I reached out to these super PACs, didn't get concrete answers, but political experts here say these operations are aimed at trying to pick the third and fourth place candidates who will advance to the November ballot. The idea is to draw votes away from one of the major candidates.
1: And how effective would that be, that drawing away vote strategy?
2: Well, not very. It only works for the minority of voters who choose not to rank their ballots. Political consultant Jim Lotzfeld tells me it's a sign there's so much money in this race, it can't all be spent on things that make sense.
1: Liz, we mentioned that in addition to Alaska, there are also primaries today in Florida and Wyoming. I want to ask you a Florida question, moving way down far south. Tell us about the races to watch there.
2: Well, Florida, like Alaska, has no incumbent governor running. Ron DeSantis is at his term limit. Congressman Byron Donalds looks favored to win the Republican nomination and will likely face Democrat David Jolly. He's a former congressman and a former Republican.
1: That is Alaska Public Media's Liz Ruskin in Anchorage. Liz, we look forward to talking with you again and hearing the results of the primary in Alaska today. Thanks for coming on.
2: Thank you.
0: President Trump is threatening Oman. Oman is the U.S. ally that's been moderating indirect talks between the U.S. and Iran. Fox News reporter Trey Yingst recounted some of an exchange with Trump on Monday.
3: And the president told Fox News, if Oman gets in the way, we'll bomb the S out of them.
0: The president's threat coincides with talks over control of the Strait of Hormuz and the expiration of a 60-day memorandum of understanding that the president had touted as a roadmap to peace. For more on this, we've called Michael Fuchs. He's a former official in the Biden White House and the State Department during the Obama administration. He's now a director for U.S. foreign policy at the Open Society of Foundations. That's an advocacy group founded by George Soros. Mr. Fuchs, welcome back. Thanks for joining us.
4: It's my pleasure.
0: So this isn't the first time that President Trump has threatened Oman. In a cabinet meeting in May, he said Oman would have to, quote, behave just like everybody else, or we will have to blow them up, unquote. Do you have a sense of why President Trump is being so hostile toward Oman?
4: Well, Michelle, I think that President Trump clearly lashes out at those who he perceives to be crossing him. And in this case, Oman is just the latest in a very long list of countries as well as individuals who the president believes are crossing him. So right now, President Trump is clearly very deeply unhappy with the state of the conflict in the region, as he should be. And so he has heard whispers of Oman talking with Iran about potentially trying to cut a side deal to open up the strait, including through charging tolls for vessels that are transiting the waterway. And that's something that the president is deeply unhappy about, because it makes it seem as though he is not in control of the situation there. He, of course, has been talking about the need to open up the Strait of Hormuz now for many, many months. And so the smallest hint that Oman may be trying to cut a side deal with Iran is making him deeply unhappy. Again, not a

0: surprised. You see him lash out at U.S. partners and allies all the time. Just the other day, he was lashing out at our ally, South Korea, as well. So again, not a huge surprise.
1: But in this instance, he's threatening to bomb a partner. And I'm wondering, based on your experience, how might other allies, especially in the Gulf, be thinking about this when they hear that?
0: Yeah, well, I think that for 6 months now, I think many of our partners in the Gulf, as well as elsewhere, are looking at the events in the region and the war, this illegal, unnecessary war that the president has started, and thinking to themselves that they need to look how to figure out how to secure their interests elsewhere, frankly. And so whether or not you're taking the president's threats to bomb Oman seriously or not, I think that other partners in the Gulf are absolutely taking the president's actions of the last 6 months deeply seriously. And as you can tell by Oman's conversations with Iran, as well as other conversations that we've gotten a sense of that other partners in the region are having with themselves and with one another, everyone is looking to hedge their bets against the United States and its erratic nature and its erratic policies in the region. And I think that's exactly what the other partners in the region are looking at right now, how to secure their own interests right now.
1: So the memorandum of understanding with Iran expired Monday. Fox quotes Trump as saying Iran should just, quote, put up the white flag of surrender, unquote. They clearly are not doing that. So it's just in the time we have left, we have about 50 seconds left. What do you see going forward?
0: Well, look, I think that this is clearly a game of high stakes chicken right now. Neither side, neither the United States nor Iran, want to back down. And so I think what we have to do in order to figure out what happens next is take a step back. President Trump started this war 6 months ago. It has proved to be an epic disaster for the people of the region and for the people of the United States. People are dying in the region. Prices for Americans are going up. And clearly, we are undermining, as the United States, our ability to tackle challenges in other regions, such as Asia and Europe. So the president wants this war to end. I think everybody wants this war to end. But he just can't figure out exactly how to do it.
1: Michael Fuchs is a former official in the Biden and Obama administrations, now at the Open Society Foundations. Mr. Fuchs, thank you for your time.
2: Yeah, it's my pleasure. Thanks for having me.

0: This is NPR News.
1: On your NPR station, WKSU, IdeaStream Public Media, good morning. I'm Amy Eddings. Thanks for tuning in. Coming up, China bids farewell to former Premier Zhu Rongji, the pragmatic economic reformer who steered the nation into the WTO and transformed its state-dominated economy. That story coming up in 2 minutes as you stay with Morning Edition on WKSU, your public media organization. 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
3: After killing millions of animals worldwide, the highly contagious H5N1 avian flu has arrived in Australia and New Zealand.
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3: I'm Mary Louise Kelly. 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
1: All Things Considered comes your way with your host, Amanda Rabinowitz, beginning at 4 o'clock this afternoon. One last check on the morning commute during Morning Edition. Here's Nick Zopoulos. Nick, what are you seeing on the traffic cameras?
5: Very heavy congestion into downtown on I-71 from Fulton Road, as well as I-77 North starting at Pershing. And in Cuyahoga Falls, a crash on Route 8 North has traffic snarled from Talmadge Road all the way up to Graham Road.
1: Thank you, Nick. 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It's at the Akron Press Club tomorrow. More information and tickets at akronpressclub.org. Sunny today with a high of 80. Wednesday, a 40% chance of showers and thunderstorms. Mostly cloudy, a high of 78 degrees. Right now, a fair sky, 66 degrees in Cleveland.
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0: It's Morning Edition from NPR News. I'm Michelle Martin.
8: And I'm Sasha Pfeiffer. In China, national flags are at half-mast on Tiananmen Square and at government offices across the country. They've been lowered to mourn former Premier Zhu Rongji. He died at age 97 last week, and he oversaw one of the most explosive growth periods in China. NPR's China correspondent Jennifer Pak is covering this from Beijing. Hi, Jennifer.
9: Hi, Sasha.
8: The former premier was cremated today. Give us a sense of how he's being remembered in China.
9: Officially, it's very scripted and controlled. So state-run Xinhua News Agency reports that President Xi Jinping and other leaders attended the funeral at the Babaoshan Revolutionary Cemetery in the morning. They bowed three times. On Chinese social media, Zhu Rongji is being called the people's premier, remembered for being a straight talker, which is in stark contrast to many bland officials today. Let's listen to him back in 1998. He says, no matter whether the path ahead is a minefield or a bottomless abyss, I will carry out my duties until my last breath. That's a quote that stuck with economist Tian Chenxu with the Economist Intelligence Unit in Beijing.
10: This is very different from, let's say, the posturing of a politician who just paying lip services.
9: Because, he says, Zhu Rongji was a true reformer. He pushed China from a 100% state-controlled economy to one that's more mixed. Not popular at the time because it triggered mass layoffs. But he also negotiated China's entry into the World Trade Organization, turning China into a manufacturing powerhouse. Overall, there's a lot of nostalgia for Zhu's time.
8: But Jennifer, China is still, of course, a manufacturing and tech powerhouse. So what exactly are people nostalgic for?
9: Well, if you look at the recent economic data, it's quite uneven, this growth. So yes, to high tech and AI, exports, exponential growth. But if you look at traditional sectors that traditionally offered a lot of jobs, like construction and property, those are down. The jobless rate is up. Consumption was stagnant last month. That's very different from the explosive growth during Zhu Rongji's time, says Julian Gewurz, a China political historian and senior research scholar at Columbia University.
11: Zhu Rongji is a symbol of a time when China was changing in ways that ordinary people could feel directly were improving their lives.
9: And he says now China is indeed growing as a superpower in fundamental ways, but ordinary people can't feel it. Now, there are also academics who have traced some of today's problems back to Zhu Rongji's policies. Economist Xu says the former premier's policies were right for the time.
10: Zhu Rongji was doing the right thing for his time.
9: But he says the policies didn't evolve when they needed to.
8: Jennifer, you've given us the view from China. How would you describe the former premier's legacy as viewed in the U.S.?
9: Well, American officials back in the 1990s saw Zhu Rongji as a liberal reformer, says political historian Gewurz.
11: But they emphasized his enthusiasm for markets while overlooking his commitment to a strong state, to Communist Party rule.
9: And now there is a re-examination of China's WTO entry in the U.S. So yes, to cheaper goods for everyone, but also there was a hollowing out of the American manufacturing sector. So you could actually trace some of the sources of U.S.-China tensions all the way back to Zhu Rongji's era.
8: That is NPR's Jennifer Pak in Beijing. Thank you, Jennifer.
9: Thank you.

0: This is Morning Edition from NPR News. I'm Sasha Pfeiffer.
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2: Coming up next, it's the Marketplace Morning Report, and then stick around in 10 minutes. It's The Sound of Ideas with host Stephanie Haney. Stephanie will be talking about a program in Summit County that's trying to address high rates of infant mortality.
5: That's right, Amy. Here in Northeast Ohio, we have higher rates of infant mortality than the country average nationwide. And when we say infant mortality, we're talking about the first year of a child's life, so from birth up until 364 days old. So we will be talking with a doctor of maternal fetal medicine. We'll also be talking with a community leader of Birthing Beautiful Communities and a project leader in Summit County, where the rate is particularly high, especially for Black babies. And we do know across Ohio, the rate of infant mortality for Hispanic babies is also greater than white babies in our area. Then we'll be turning to a conversation that you had, actually, with a doctor related to high-risk pregnancies, Amy.
2: That's right, Dr. David Hackney. I originally met him when I was reporting my documentary, Ohio After Roe. He's got a new book out called Impossible Choices. He offers it as a guide to both doctors and patients with high-risk pregnancies on how to manage those pregnancies and the complicated decisions in an era where there's no federal right to an abortion. So thank you for airing that. Tune into the SOI in 10 minutes.
6: We know prices have been going up, but can our wages keep up?
7: Marketplace Morning Report is supported by Horizon 3, bringing the attacker's perspective to cybersecurity by helping organizations autonomously test, fix, and verify their defenses against AI-powered threats. Security you can prove. Learn more at horizon3.ai. And by VantageScore, the predictive credit score that helps lenders accurately assess an additional 33 million consumers using accurate, alternative, and trended data. 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
8: From Marketplace in Washington, I'm Kimberly Adams. The average worker in the U.S. who stayed in their job between 2021 and 2024 saw their wages decline by 9% after inflation. That's according to a new paper from ADP and the University of Chicago. The paper also found that it's real wage decline, rather than inflation itself, that's at the root of poor consumer sentiment. Marketplace's Kaylee Wells reports.
9: If your salary goes up, but grocery prices go up more, your real wage has gone down.
10: It's not rocket science, right? You gotta increase your wage to keep pace with inflation.
9: Tia Kuntz is the policy director at the UCLA Labor Center. She says today the gap between wage growth and inflation is smaller, but that doesn't undo the bad news of a few years ago.
10: We have not caught up. Workers will never catch up. They experience lost income. They're just buying less. They just have less purchase power.
9: This paper says the problem is that companies usually give raises of around 3%, regardless of how much the cost of living actually goes up.
11: And even though the inflation rate was 7%, they stuck with their norm of 3% in 22 and 23.
9: Eric Hurst is an author of the paper and teaches economics at the University of Chicago. He says it wasn't inflation per se, but the fact that wages didn't keep up that's been weighing down consumer sentiment. His proof? Belgium.
11: It is the only European country that had consumer confidence that bounced back after the inflation period.
9: Because it also happens to be the only European country where wage increases are directly tied to inflation. If prices go up by 7%, then by law, so does your salary. I'm Kaylee Wells for Marketplace.
8: Let's do the numbers. The FTSE in London is up 0.2%. Dow, S&P, and NASDAQ futures are down in the negative 0.2% to negative 1.3% range, with the Dow future down 82 points. The 10-year Treasury yield is up at 4.74%, but many analysts are keeping an eye on the 30-year Treasury, the yield on which hit its highest level in almost 20 years yesterday, a sign of investor concern about U.S. debt and geopolitical risks. The 30-year is up again today, with the yield currently at 5.32%.
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8: It was kind of predictable. After the president threatened to make Canada the 51st state last year, many Canadians started boycotting U.S. products and stopped coming here. Canadian travel to the U.S. fell by 25% last year, according to Canada's official statistics agency. This year, however, there are signs that the travel boycott may be softening a bit. Border crossings rose year over year in April, May, and June. Some businesses that rely on Canadian tourism are noticing the trend and trying to entice more visitors to come south. Checking in from northern Vermont, Marketplace's Henry Epp has more.
1: Burke Mountain is a ski resort, but in the summer you can put your mountain bike on the chairlift and ride down trails specifically built for bikes. And the resort is surrounded by a 130-mile network of mountain bike terrain known as Kingdom Trails.
12: So you can hop on the chairlift and ride right back into Kingdom Trails without the expense on your legs.
1: Alex McAndrew is Burke Mountain's summer operations director. Burke is about an hour from the border with the French-speaking province of Quebec, less than 3 hours from the Montreal metro area and its 4.5 million residents. And before last year, McAndrew says, the mountain bike park was really popular with Canadians. They made up about 40% of its summer visitors. Then President Trump started threatening to annex their country.
12: Yeah, it went from, you know, hearing a lot of French in our lift lines, seeing a lot of French-Canadian plates and visitors, to almost none.
1: This summer, some of those plates are back, McAndrew says.
12: I've had to use my French a lot more, which is really enjoyable. It's a muscle I haven't exercised as much lately, and now it's really coming back.
1: That's perhaps thanks to some generous discounts from the resort and other local businesses this summer. A meat market, a restaurant, a cannabis dispensary, 20% off hotel rooms at Burke, and an even bigger discount at the Mountain Bike Trail Network. Elon Whiteson is Kingdom Trail's office manager.
13: We've been taking the Canadian dollar par as a discount off of our rates.
1: One Canadian dollar is worth just over 70 cents in the U.S., so that works out to about a 30% discount. Kingdom Trails offered the deal for most of July and early August.
13: The only thing that we can do, and the most important thing, is to be welcoming to our Canadian members and riders.
1: That welcome appears to have helped. Canadians fell from 40% of Kingdom Trails ridership to about 10% last year, but during the at-par promotion, that rose to 17% and higher on weekends, Whiteson says. But the discount wasn't the deciding factor for some Canadian visitors. In Kingdom Trail's windy parking lot, Sebastian Wallet of Montreal says he got the at-par deal.
14: I don't want to, but they give me that.
12: You didn't want to?
14: No. I want to spend my fair share of money.
1: The real reason he regularly visits the region, he says?
14: The people and the charm of the New England in general.
1: Not far away, there's another anecdotal sign that more Canadians may be coming south this winter at a hockey arena. It's at Jay Peak, another ski resort in the area, and every winter it hosts youth hockey tournaments with teams from both sides of the border, says General Manager Steve Wright.
15: Last year we only had 4 Canadian teams here. Usually it's over 100.
1: But for this coming winter, 30 Canadian teams have signed up so far.
15: That has me feeling very optimistic.
1: That he'll be seeing more bookings from Canadian skiers, too. In East Burke, Vermont, I'm Henry Epp for Marketplace.
8: Our producers are Tamar Fagan, Ashley Rodriguez, Ariana Rosas, and Erica Soderstrom. Our senior producer is Alex Schroeder. Our supervising senior producer is Meredith Gerritsen-Morby. And in Washington, I'm Kimberly Adams with the Marketplace Morning Report. From APM, American Public.
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0: I'm Chris Boyd. Up next on Think, if the U.S. has to start a trade war, we might as well win it.
1: When the United States suddenly decides that, well, you know, the rules seem to be for suckers, and really what we need is to be a bunch of pirates, and we have our current president, you can think of him as being sort of the pirate in chief.
0: We'll talk about why trade wars happen, what can go wrong for parties on either side, and why retaliation isn't always the best option for countries targeted by tariffs.
1: We would all be better off if we were not in a trade war.
0: Our conversation starts after a short break.

0: Live from NPR News in Washington, I'm Janine Herbst. The primary season is winding down ahead of the midterm elections in November, but three will be held today in Alaska, Wyoming, and Florida. The race for a U.S. Senate seat in Alaska's nonpartisan primary is drawing a lot of money from super PACs because it's one of the seats that could determine control of the chamber. The race includes two people with the same name, Dan Sullivan, the Republican incumbent and challenger, which Republicans say could confuse voters. In Florida, voters will choose nominees for governor, U.S. Senate, and almost every House seat. NPR's Maham Javed says most of the candidates in one district aren't from the state.
1: The Republican primary in Florida's 19th district has 10 candidates, and most of them aren't actually from Florida. Local candidates have accused the transplants of carpetbagging, which is when someone moves to another state for power or influence. Some of these candidates have also run for office from other states, including Michigan, New York, and North Carolina. Last week, President Trump endorsed Catalina Lauf, who has previously run from Illinois. Whoever wins this primary, even with a small percentage of the vote, will likely also win in November. Maham Javed, NPR News.
0: President Trump is offering more details on why he directed the Pentagon to scale back joint U.S.-South Korean military exercises currently underway. NPR's Tamara Keith has more.
2: Trump cited South Korea's unwillingness to get involved in the war with Iran and his own relationship with Kim Jong-un in explaining the decision to pull back on the exercises.
3: I'm making it much safer. You see, I'm actually making it much safer. Kim Jong-un has always treated me with great respect.
2: Trump was answering questions in the Oval Office.
4: Why hasn't Kim Jong-un responded to your request to have a conversation?
3: How do you know he hasn't responded?
4: Has he?
3: Yes.
2: During his first term, Trump met with the North Korean leader three times. Other presidents have sought to isolate Kim. Tamara Keith, NPR News, The White House.
0: The share of kindergartners who got exemptions from vaccine requirements rose to another record high last year. NPR's Rob Stein has more.
5: The CDC says that the percentage of children in kindergarten with vaccination exemptions increased from 3.6% to a record 4.2% for the 2025-2026 school year. The changing rate comes as the Trump administration has been trying to cut the number of vaccines children routinely get, and childhood diseases like measles and whooping cough have been resurging. Rob Stein, NPR News.
0: U.S. futures contracts are trading lower this morning. NASDAQ futures down 1.2%. You're listening to NPR News. 50% U.S. tariffs on around $20 billion worth of Canadian goods, including wine, cement, and hockey sticks, are set to take effect at midnight. This as negotiators from both countries meet, trying to work out a deal before that deadline. If implemented, it could result in high prices for Americans, as importers pay that tax and then often pass it along to customers. This as U.S. voters are already frustrated with the high cost of living just months ahead of the midterm elections. The Las Vegas trial of the man accused of planning the killing of rap icon Tupac Shakur nearly 30 years ago is underway. Steve Futterman has more on yesterday's opening statements.
6: Prosecution accused Dwayne Keefe D. Davis of orchestrating the murder shortly after Shakur had assaulted Davis's nephew in the lobby of the MGM Grand Hotel following a Mike Tyson fight. Prosecutor Binu Palal.
7: Dwayne Davis made sure that the shooters armed and ready.
6: The prosecution's case relies largely on Davis's own words. In interviews as well as a 2019 memoir, Davis says he supplied the gun used in the killing. Defense attorney Michael Sanf told jurors all that stuff was embellishment and that Davis wasn't even in Las Vegas that night.
7: Look for evidence that shows that Keefe D was even in Las Vegas on the night of the fight.
6: He suggested none of that evidence exists. For NPR News, I'm Steve Futterman in Las Vegas.
0: And I'm Janine Herbst, and you're listening to NPR News from Washington.
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2: Tariffs, import bans, export controls, anti-dumping duties. There are lots of ways to fight a trade war. If we're going to do it, we might as well win, right? But in the complex world of international commerce, there are also lots of ways to define winning and losing a conflict. From KERA in Dallas, this is Think. I'm Chris Boyd. Governments have been experimenting with the rules around trade for centuries, looking to strike a balance between protecting the market for domestic producers of goods and allowing for the flow of foreign-made products that their citizens want and need. As my guest will explain, when trade policy is working well, it is barely noticeable to most people. So how can we non-economists, non-international business leaders, get back to having to not think about trade policy? Chad P. Bown is Reginald Jones Senior Fellow at the Peterson Institute for International Economics and host of the Trade Talks podcast. Along with Samaya Keynes, he is the author of the book How to Win a Trade War, An Optimistic Guide to an Anxious Global Economy. Chad, welcome to Think.
14: Thanks for having me.
2: President Trump is such a fan of tariffs that he talked about them on the campaign trail a bunch in 2024 and said at least once that tariffs was a more beautiful word than love. This conversation will not be exclusively about Trump's trade policy, but given that background, what can we know about why President Trump in particular is so pro-tariff?
14: Boy, that's a great question. I'm not sure what the roots of it are. You know, if you follow his career, he's had a very consistent perspective on trade. He doesn't particularly like it. And tariffs, he does particularly like them for a very, very long time. What we can say is President Trump thinks of tariffs as being a policy that can be used to solve almost any problem that he can think of. And so on the campaign trail in 2024, he put out there the idea that tariffs could be used to raise a lot of revenue to help deal with the challenge of the fiscal situation in the United States. We don't raise enough tax revenue relative to what the government spends. He thought that tariffs could be used for bringing back jobs to Americans and have more manufacturing here in the United States. They could be used to cut the trade deficit. The idea that the United States imports more goods and services from the rest of the world than we export to other countries as well. And then also that tariffs could be used as a source of leverage to get other countries to do what the United States wants, whether that was maybe opening up to more trade from the United States, from American exporters, or as he has been really prevalent in doing, using trade sort of as a weapon to try to get countries to do things that really have nothing to do. Or using tariffs to get countries to do things that have nothing to do with international trade, whether it's, you know, foreign policy or other sorts of threats like that.
2: Is the president correct that the U.S. had long accepted many deals that did not work to our national advantage?
14: In my view, no. You know, all of the agreements, essentially, that the United States has signed up to, basically since the end of the Second World War, so dating back to, you know, the 1940s, U.S. policymakers were really the dictators of the terms of those agreements. We are the ones who wrote the rules. We never really accepted the terms that anyone else was offering to us. It was really the terms were being written by us. I do think, though, that isn't the same thing as saying that the current rule book that was in place before President Trump came into office was necessarily working for Americans anymore, or even working for the world anymore, for that matter. And I think that is a debatable issue. In my own view, the world had changed substantially since those rules had been written to make it seem like they weren't really doing the job anymore. And the main way that the world had changed was the rise of China. And China was just a very different economic system than ours. It's obviously a very different political system than ours, but its economy operates much differently from the United States or Western Europe or Japan or the other major market-oriented democracies out there. And the old rule book that the United States had written dating back to the 1940s was really written for capitalist economies, for market-oriented economies. And when China came into the trading system, there were some tweaks and there were some special accommodations and asks and requests of China. But for the most part, the rules stayed the same. And China's economy really didn't change. It really didn't become like ours, like a capitalistic market-oriented economy. And that's essentially what caused the trading system and the old rules-based trading system to break down.
15: Yeah, you write, if the U.S. government is a pirate ship, China is a massive warship. And I think that deserves some explaining.
14: Yeah. And so, you know, your job in a book like this is to try to turn what is normally a nerdy subject that, as you indicated at the top, most folks haven't heard too much about, and most people shouldn't have to hear too much about this thing called trade policy. It really happens behind the scenes, and explain it in a way that hopefully, you know, non-experts will be able to understand and will maybe resonate. And so the way we try to do that with countries and governments is we want the reader to imagine they're out there on, you know, the choppy seas, and there's all different kinds of boats. Originally, the United States used to think of itself as a Navy fleet. As I just said, the United States had largely written the rules. It was out there sailing on those open waters, you know, patrolling, making sure everyone else in the trading system essentially followed those rules in a very noble-esque way, right? And then that changes when the United States suddenly decides that, well, you know, the rules seem to be for suckers. And really what we need is to be a bunch of pirates. And we have our current president, you can think of him as being sort of the pirate in chief. The other boats out there in the world, you can imagine them having, you know, being interesting characters as well. There's the biggest one is a giant warship, and that's China. It's big. It's mean looking. You can't really get too close to it. It's got guns out. It's not firing at anybody, but it looks really scary and it looks ready. And it's basically saying to the world, we're not going to take it anymore. Right. And so that's China out there on the open seas. And then the third other major player out there in the trading system is this big, slow merchant ship. It's filled with lots and lots of containers. It just wants to buy and sell stuff. And this is Europe, right? This is, you know, it's a huge economy. It's very bureaucratic. It's very slow. And it's really, really uncomfortable in this new world that it finds itself in, having to deal with, you know, the new pirates, which are the Americans, and this giant warship out there, which is China. It's sort of caught in the middle. And then all the other countries in the world are different kinds of boats as well. And sort of by the end of the chapter, even Samaya and I are saying, whose idea was it anyway to use this boat metaphor? Please, no more boats.
15: I mean, you do cite research in the book that says, you know, about half of Americans can't correctly explain what a tariff is. So just, I mean, nobody actually listening, but so that they can tell their brother-in-law, what do we need to know about what a tariff is?
14: So a tariff is a tax, and it's a tax that's applied to a foreign-made good that is not equivalently applied to something that's made here in the United States, right? So it's something that is applied to an import, but if you know it's made here in America, you don't have to pay that same tax. And, you know, this is the main policy that President Trump likes to implement. The big question with things like import tariffs, and President Trump has said this repeatedly, is, and one of the reasons why he likes them, is he thinks that the foreigners, the exporters in other countries, they're the ones that are going to actually pay these taxes to the Treasury, you know, right, to the United States government. So it's basically something like free money, and Americans get all the benefit because it's the other guys that are paying the tax. And the evidence that we walk through, and this book has a lot of evidence in it. We have, Samaya and I have read all the economic, we're nerds, so we have gone out and read all the economic studies and done so that nobody else has to, right? These things are really technical, super boring, but we want folks to be armed with the evidence that we know out there. And what we know about these tariffs is when governments impose them, it isn't for the most part the foreign exporters, the person in the other country or the company in the other country that ends up paying these things. It's most often the consumer in the importing country. And so in our case, when President Trump is imposing a tariff, it's typically the American consumer that's ending up paying for those in terms of higher prices. Not always. And there are some exceptions that we talk about. Sometimes if the good is a commodity, it's more likely to be what's called tax incidents to be borne by the companies in the other countries. But for the most part, when these tariffs are being imposed, it's often the American consumer who ends up paying.
15: Okay, hold up for a second here, Chad. You know, as you mentioned, half of Americans are a little bit fuzzy on what tariffs mean exactly. Let's just assume President Trump is part of that 50% of Americans. Surely someone who is working close to him on economic policy understands that tariffs don't work the way he seems to think they do. Is it your sense that he actually believes that these foreign countries and their businesses are paying these tariffs, or that he thinks we won't know the difference?
14: That's a $1 trillion question, right? President Trump says so many things that it's hard to know which of those things he actually believes versus those which he might not, and he might use as, say, a negotiating position. But this is one where he has said it so frequently that the idea is that, you know, the thought is that he would likely believe it. Now, that being said, there have been a couple of instances, and my day job is really to track the day-to-day of President Trump and what he does and says about international trade. And you know, if you think back to early in this administration, he did once, I think it was, you know, on the margins of a cabinet meeting in early 2025, say something to the effect of, well, you know, when we impose tariffs, it might mean that kids, you know, this year get fewer Barbie dolls than they would normally, or have to pay, you know, a higher price for those Barbie dolls. Well, that's actually recognizing that it is American consumers that are paying the cost of these policies, of these tariffs.
15: How much do the current round of tariffs contribute to the federal budget? Like, is this at least a way of generating a lot of revenue we might otherwise pay in the form of different kinds of taxes?
14: No. It is generating more tax revenue than we have ever generated before through, or not ever, but basically since, you know, the early 20th century, you know, over 100 years ago, before we had the income tax. But this is not a way to generate sufficient revenue to be able to either meaningfully dig into the size of the deficit of the United States, or to replace other important sources of taxes, like corporate taxes, income taxes, the main sources of revenue that the U.S. government gets. It's something like, you know, we're now seeing this account for maybe 6%, 5%, 6%, 7% of tax revenue coming in. And that's about as much as we're going to see, because if you raise these taxes, these tariff rates any higher, the problem is suddenly the imports disappear, right? And then you have nothing left to tax. And so the tax revenue goes away. So there is sort of a maximum rate at which you can put these tariffs on before things start to head in the other direction. And we're, you know, the experts are saying that we're probably pretty close to that right now.
15: My guest, Chad P. Bown, is Reginald Jones Senior Fellow at the Peterson Institute for International Economics and host of the Trade Talks podcast. We're talking about his book, How to Win a Trade War, An Optimistic Guide to an Anxious Global Economy. We'll be right back.

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5: This is Think. I'm Chris Boyd. Today we're talking about fights over international trade. My guest, Chad P. Bown, is Reginald Jones Senior Fellow at the Peterson Institute for International Economics and host of the Trade Talks podcast. He is the co-author of a book called How to Win a Trade War, an optimistic guide to an anxious global economy. All right, let's talk, maybe we can focus this on Europe or however you want to set this up, but how do different countries make decisions about whether to just accept new tariffs placed on their export goods or align with other countries and try and push back collectively or retaliate in some way?
7: This was a really, really interesting thing to watch back in April of May of 2025 when President Trump announced his Liberation Day tariffs, right? He stood in the Rose Garden with this giant placard that laid out all of the new tariffs that each of the different countries in the world were going to end up facing. And, you know, an interesting idea that came up at the time was many countries, Europe, Canada, some in South Asia, said, you know what we're going to try to do is we're going to try to band together and we're going to try to negotiate as a block and not let us be picked off one by one. And, you know, maybe we'll threaten to retaliate, but whatever, that's the approach that we're going to take with President Trump in order to either get a good deal or to make this sort of treatment stop. And what you saw is that's not actually what happened. Very few countries actually retaliated against President Trump's tariffs. The only two that did were China and Canada, and we'll come back to them in a second. But all the other countries who said they were thinking about it didn't, for a number of reasons. For the Europeans, I think it was that there were just other bigger issues that they needed to address with the United States where they couldn't really have a big fight over trade. And for Europe, the biggest issue is Russia's invasion of Ukraine and President Trump's continued military and intelligence and financial support. At that point, there was still some financial support for the fighting in Ukraine, right? And so Europe is extraordinarily worried about that war and it escalating even further into Europe. And they definitely did not want to, you know, poke President Trump too much where they might lose support for NATO in fighting there. So they decided to back off on tariffs. South Asian countries, it turns out that many of them, they thought about banding together. But what happened was they decided what was more important for them individually was to try to get the best deal that they possibly could. They could see already by this point that the really big tariffs were going to go on China. That seems to be a really clear through line of U.S. policy, you know, dating back since the first Trump administration, high U.S. tariffs on China, possibly getting a lot of Western multinational companies that had been making things in China to move their plants, to move their production facilities and set them up somewhere else. Those countries wanted to be an attractive location for those investments, export to the United States from my country instead. So what they decided to do was to say, nah, we're not going to band together and negotiate it as a group. Each one of them tried to get an early deal, the lowest tariffs they possibly could, to try to attract that sort of investment from China. So none of the countries that you thought might stand up to President Trump and his tariffs actually did, with the exception of Canada. Canada did for a while, but eventually even Canada realized that the tariffs that they were using to retaliate against President Trump were hurting the Canadian economy by more than they were affecting President Trump's decision making. So they too decided to mostly get rid of all of their tariffs as a retaliation. The one exception in all of this, who played a very different strategy, was China. And what China did was to say, we'll retaliate a little bit with tariffs, but that's not really where their strength was. It turns out that China doesn't really import all that much from the United States, with the exception of farm products. So China did stop buying soybeans and wheat and beef and a lot of American farm products, that's for sure. But what really made the difference for China was it decided to use export restrictions. It said there's essential goods that the United States economy needs to run. And they are these things called rare earth permanent magnets. Rare earth permanent magnets are not something that anybody had heard of before April, May of 2025. What they are is they're essential little gadgets that if you're trying to make an automobile, you're trying to make a car, they're what make the windshield wiper go back and forth. They're what make your car seat go backward and forward, the window go up and down. And essentially, if you don't have access to those permanent magnets, you can't make a car. And China produces 90% of the world's permanent magnets. And so what China said was, okay, we are going to stop exporting to you, the United States, permanent magnets. That's going to be how we retaliate against you. And so within a couple of weeks, the automobile industry across the United States panicked. They had essentially run out of those permanent magnets that they had in their inventories. Some of them had to shut down production facilities. They called up the White House and said, you've got to stop imposing these tariffs on China. You need to dial that back, because if you don't, we're going to have to shut down. We're going to have to lay off, you know, hundreds of thousands of workers. And so it was really a very different strategy that China undertook that was really, really the one that at the end of the day was effective at pushing back against President Trump's tariffs.
5: I don't want to get too far afield here, but since you brought up the auto industry, I have read a number of fawning articles about Chinese electric vehicles and how good and relatively inexpensive they are. Does it make sense for the U.S. to continue to effectively ban the import of any Chinese-made cars into this country as a way of protecting the U.S. auto industry?
7: That is a really, really hard question. So first of all, your premise is exactly right, right? China now has, in a sense, leapfrogged all of the Western automakers in terms of they are now the ones with the best technology, right? The way it's been described to me is these Chinese electric vehicles are essentially like nightclubs on wheels. They're amazing on the inside in terms of the technology they've got access to, and they have great performance in terms of their driving, all the great stuff. We're behind. Europe is behind. It's sort of been described as a national security challenge, right? Not only are these vehicles nightclubs on wheels, they're also spy machines on wheels, right? They're driving cameras. And so the big concern is that in a new world like we confront ourselves with today, where the United States and China aren't really getting along, and they're not really getting along not only for trade reasons, but for reasons of national security that could one day involve a military conflict, do you want to have hundreds of thousands of vehicles that could be controlled remotely, right, by a potential adversary running around America's highways and cities and sensitive parts of the country around military installations or not?
5: We worry a lot about trade deficits. You know, you mentioned a few minutes ago that China buys far less from the United States than it sells to us. But you point out in the book, it is possible for both trading partners to benefit from what looks like an unequal trading relationship by allowing the country that buys more stuff to spend time and effort working on things it's better at producing. Talk us through that.
7: Yeah, so the main point is not all trade deficits are bad, right? It could be the case that you're running a trade deficit today because you're essentially borrowing and you're investing, you know, in your future. You think about it as like, you know, the point of your life where you're not making any money and you're saving up and you're spending a lot of money to try to go to school, maybe to try to go to college, and you're investing in your future. So if the idea is that you're running a trade deficit today, but it's going to pay off for you in the future, because you are taking what you're bringing in and maybe it's equipment and you're building plants and you're going to be more productive in the future, then those sorts of trade deficits can be okay, right? They can be relatively efficient. The difficulty is knowing what trade deficits and trade surpluses are okay and which ones aren't, right? And as well as what the underlying causes of these things are. President Trump seems to think that the causes of them are tariffs, right? Or maybe the lack of use of tariffs, and that they can be solved with tariffs. And the unfortunate thing is there's really just no evidence to support that. You can see the use of tariffs, in fact, that he has imposed. Yes, our bilateral trade deficit with China has shrunk. We're now, you know, importing much less from China because of those tariffs. And so that gap between what we sell to them and what we buy from them has shrunk. But the overall trade deficit the United States has with the world has not changed substantially. And the reason for that is because that sort of thing is driven by bigger fundamentals of the American economy, right? Just the idea that, especially once the US government gets involved, Americans writ large, just we spend a lot more in terms of individuals and in terms of the government than we save and that we bring in and that the government taxes. And when you do that as an overall economy, you're going to tend to run these sorts of trade deficits. And so that's the issue, right? If you want to really tackle a trade deficit, you have to bring ultimately your fiscal house in order. You have to either, you know, raise taxes, cut government spending, things of that nature, address it through ways that really have nothing to do with tariffs.
5: 30 years or so ago, Chad, we were all bullish about, not everybody, but many people were bullish about free trade. Entirely free trade can create some hardships, though, right? Like if whole economies ultimately benefit from minimized trade restrictions, tell us about the industries and people employed within them that might indeed take a hit.
7: So economists have always known for, you know, more than 100 years that while trade creates benefits overall for an economy, for a country writ large, there are going to be industries, companies, and workers within a country that when you open up to trade are not going to benefit and they're going to be hurt. And the reason why is that they're suddenly going to have to compete with a new source of competition that's now overall for an economy, for a country writ large. There are going to be industries, companies, and workers within a country

0: It was so big and it was so good at manufacturing, and Americans were so interested in what it had to offer that we imported so much from China that there really were devastating impacts on a number of communities and sets of workers in the United States that we didn't do anything about, right? Now, the argument would be it's not, using trade tools or tariffs that you should use to tackle the challenge that certain workers or communities are going to face, right? The idea would be, okay, let's help to retrain those workers. Let's help the communities establish new things that they might be good at that are 21st century industries, right? But in the absence of that, and that's what we've been very bad at doing in terms of domestic policy, in my entire career at least, what ended up happening is those communities and individuals just ended up suffering, right? And so, yeah, and that, perhaps contributed a bit to some of the rise of, Donald Trump as a candidate, first in 2016. He has certainly used that narrative, right? The idea that there have been communities that were adversely affected by international trade as a really potent political force, sort of pushing his campaigns forward, both in 2016 and certainly again in 2024. Again, overall, trade, is beneficial for countries, and it has been absolutely beneficial for the United States. But at the same time, there are communities that, because of this new competition they suddenly had to face, they were making the same types of goods that China was good at producing. They were the ones that ultimately suffered.
1: My guest, Chad P. Bown, is Reginald Jones Senior Fellow at the Peterson Institute for International Economics and host of the Trade Talks podcast. His book is called How to Win a Trade War, An Optimistic Guide to an Anxious Global Economy. This is Think. I'm Chris Boyd. To the extent that President Trump is engaging in something that might fairly be called a trade war, is that culpable for the fact that a lot of the things we want to buy keep getting more expensive?
0: It's responsible for some of it, right? President Trump imposed a lot of tariffs in 2025, so many tariffs in 2025. There was some inflation, some increased prices that were directly attributable to that. And you even saw the administration take note of it, right? Late in the year, they realized, oh, wow, we don't actually grow coffee in the United States. Why did we put tariffs on coffee? They removed some of those tariffs. So there was recognition that there, were price effects and that this was driving, some of the inflation that we saw in 2025. At the same time, right, there wasn't a huge amount of inflation last year, and I think some folks were surprised by that and said, well, with all the tariffs, I thought we were going to get so much inflation. What were the economists all wrong? And I think the answer to that was no. And part of the story behind that was the tariffs that President Trump imposed were actually quite complicated. So my favorite example to sort of explain this is the iPhone. In February, March of 2025, President Trump suddenly imposed a 20% tariff on everything that we bought from China, and that included iPhones. And that was the first time ever that we had imposed tariffs on iPhones. So you might say, and I was in the market at that stage for a new phone. So I thought, gosh, I'm going to be too late. I went to the Apple store and I was expecting to see prices, 20% higher than they had been just a couple of months earlier. And that didn't turn out to be the case. And why was, at the same time that he had imposed 20% tariffs on iPhones coming in from China, he hadn't imposed those same tariffs on iPhones coming in from other countries, including India. And Apple had another supply chain already set up in India. And so what they did was to just ship the iPhones from their plants in India instead of from their plants in China. And so they didn't actually have to raise prices by all that much. And so it looks like there wasn't a price impact of those tariffs. But partially that was because some of the companies had prepared for the idea that President Trump was going to impose those tariffs, and they'd already worked around it by setting up alternative ways of getting that stuff into the United States.

0: States. So the upshot is, it's a complicated story.
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8: This is Think. I'm Chris Boyd. Today we're talking about trade policy and tariffs. My guest is Chad P. Bown, Reginald Jones Senior Fellow at the Peterson Institute for International Economics and host of the Trade Talks podcast. He's also co-author of a book called How to Win a Trade War, An Optimistic Guide to an Anxious Global Economy. Chad, President Trump has made a number of unilateral trade pronouncements in this second term, some of which have been clawed back by the courts, and then sometimes they're sort of, rewritten, recapitulated. What powers is Congress supposed to have over U.S. trade policy according to the Constitution?
9: The Constitution, squarely puts trade policy into the hands of Congress. But what Congress has done over the years is to allocate some of that responsibility to the president. So kind of dating back to the 1930s, what it wanted to do was to get the president to go out and negotiate lowering tariffs with other countries and sort of being the representative of the United States and having tariffs done by this sort of one person. So they gave the president authority, and they've sort of delegated increasing authority to the president over time. So there are now all kinds of statutes out there where the president does actually have the right to impose tariffs, and it's because Congress has given him or her that right. Now, it turns out that one of those authorities was not President Trump's favorite law that he used in 2025, the IEEPA law, the International Emergency Economic Powers Act. That was the one that he used to impose those tariffs in April, Liberation Day, all the tariffs that he imposed on China. And in February of this year, that's the one that the Supreme Court says, no, you're not allowed to impose tariffs, at least the way you did so last year, under that law. And so what has happened since is his administration, since February of 2026, has gone to new laws or existing laws on the books, but different legal authorities, and tried to reconstruct all the tariffs that they had imposed last year, but doing it this year under different legal authorities. And so we're about, three quarters of the way through that process at the moment. There's one more big set of investigations. This is under a law called Section 301. That his U.S. trade representative is out there currently completing. But a lot of the tariffs that he had imposed last year, that the Supreme Court rejected on February 20th, he has managed to reimpose this year under a new legal authority. Now, these two will be challenged and they will go through the courts. But these legal authorities this time around are much more standard. There's much more history of using tariffs under these guys. And so I think it's a bigger open question about, you know, whether the courts or if it gets there, whether the Supreme Court would ultimately strike down these types of tariffs.
8: If the Trump administration might be hoping for what are called stinky fish concessions, what are those?
9: Right, the stinky fish concessions. So this was the way that folks that we talked with for the book in Europe described what President Trump had done to them in 2025, which was essentially to throw a big stinky fish onto the table in the negotiations and say, here's your deal. And the idea is, you know, with the tariffs that they had imposed, the administration had imposed on Europe. And the idea is you spend so much time in those moments just trying to get rid of the stinky fish smell, right? That when you've managed to do so, you feel like you've accomplished something major. You've gotten rid of the stink. But, you know, all you've done is basically, you know, cleared the deck and really got nothing out of it. And so that's essentially where, you know, the Europeans found themselves last year. President Trump imposed a lot of tariffs. The Europeans negotiated. They ended up opening up their market a little bit to the United States. They didn't retaliate. But at the end of that negotiation, President Trump managed to keep a fair amount of the tariffs that he had imposed on Europe in place. He didn't remove them, including on German cars and a lot of other products that Americans buy.
8: Do most Americans who are not directly involved in international trade want a trade war? Like, I'm curious about how strong the public support is for the kinds of very aggressive U.S. trade policies that we're seeing now.
9: So historically, when you look at polling, Americans don't rank trade or tariffs as one of the top things that they care about. So, you know, this organization Pew does this poll every so often, especially in election years, asking Americans to rank, you know, what is it that's really going to drive your vote when you head to the ballot box this year? And unlike someone like me, who thinks about trade and tariffs, you know, every moment of every day of their lives, most Americans don't think about it very much at all. And so it really does rank at the bottom of the list for what it is they're doing. That being said, it's not as if they haven't mattered. And so there's actually some really new and interesting research that's come about that's looked at the impact all the tariffs that President Trump imposed back in his first term, right? Those were essentially on China. The argument was, well, we're going to do something. We're going to stand up for all the American workers that have been hurt by all those imports from China, you know, that have been coming in since the early 2000s. So when you looked at the data, what turned out to be the case was that President Trump's tariffs didn't really matter in terms of making the people that were in those really hurt areas, didn't make them better off. His tariffs didn't improve their wages, didn't improve their employment prospects. So it didn't make them didn't have a meaningful economic impact on their lives. That being said, it did look like it affected their voting behavior, right? Which suggests that maybe what matters sometimes, at least politically, is having it seem like you've got leaders out there that are willing to fight for you, even if it doesn't make a material difference, right? And in many respects, a lot of these tariffs aren't going to make a material difference, right? Even if the tariffs do end up bringing back manufacturing to the United States, those plants are unlikely to end up in the same places where the plants that left 20 years ago would be. The workers aren't going to be the same. In fact, many of the plants that are going to be built today aren't really going to use workers, right? They're going to be automated. There's going to be mainly, you know, robots running these things and not people. But that being said, right, the evidence, at least this early evidence, seems to suggest that there may be something, the idea of, you know, being seen to fight for the American worker can actually make a difference politically.
8: The automation thing is so interesting to me because, I mean, it's more than understandable that many Americans want things made here. They want to buy things made here. And the idea is that in addition to like purchasing American quality, you are helping keep some other American employed. But a modern sophisticated economy is going to look for economies of scale, which are often, you know, often mean that you use robots to make things that humans used to make on an assembly line.
9: Yeah. And I think, you know, the argument that we try to make in the book is that many of President Trump's arguments in favor of tariffs, you know, whether it's for manufacturing jobs, that doesn't seem like it's going to work. Whether it's, you know, correcting the trade deficit, that doesn't seem like it's going to work. Raising enough revenue, that doesn't seem like it's necessarily going to work. But where it is important and why there is a trade war that does actually need to be fought right now is this concern about China, right? Is the concern that, you know, China now is producing 90% of the world's permanent magnets, and we need those things. China is producing, you know, a lot of semiconductors. It's at risk of dominating the global automotive industry. And we don't want to live in a world where China has massive amounts of market power, where China can basically be a monopolist and threaten to cut us off from inputs that we may need to make our economy run, or if they're final goods and they're the last, you know, country set of companies that are making them, they could choose to raise prices against us. So that's the main argument that we make. It's that fear. It's the fear of the Chinese system and its willingness to weaponize its use of international trade against us sometimes. That's where there is an argument for fighting a trade war, using things like tariffs selectively, responsibly, using things like even sometimes subsidies and industrial policy to make sure that you build alternative sources of supply, whether it's in the United States or in America's partners or allies, right? Canada would be fine. Europe would be fine. Doing things like that is the trade war that needs to be fought, primarily to make sure we do have enough counterweight in terms of production to deal with the challenge that is China.
8: We're talking to Chad Bown about his book, How to Win a Trade War. This is Think. I'm Chris Boyd. Why was President Clinton so convinced that there would be vast benefits to ushering China into the World Trade Organization decades ago?
9: This is an idea that's been around for a really long time, right? The idea that increased international interdependence, increased international trade, can actually facilitate peace. And the idea was China, when it was finally willing to, you know, stop living in essentially an autarky by itself as a kind of hermit, sort of economy and engage with the world by trading more, by being much more interdependent, it might become more like us. It might, in terms of not only its economy, but also its political system as well. And that could have a useful effect at sort of dampening, you know, the excesses that might otherwise emerge in their political system. And I think that was really, you know, the idea at the time. When people ask this question, you know, was it a mistake to allow China into the World Trade Organization back in 2001, right, which was the culmination of the Clinton administration's policies of the 1990s. I think what people fail to contemplate is, well, if suppose that hadn't happened, you know, what would have happened in its stead? It's not as if China was not going to engage with the world. It's not like it was going to continue to trade with the world. It was simply going to do so in some other way. And if it wasn't in a way that was, you know, something like the WTO system, it might have been even more difficult for the United States and other countries to kind of track what China was doing. Maybe we didn't do enough to hold China's feet to the fire, right? To make sure that its economy became more market oriented, that it got rid of subsidies, it got rid of state-owned enterprises, that its companies started behaving much more like ours. And I think there's some legitimate arguments there, but the idea that China shouldn't have been allowed into the WTO, right? I think it is, you know, is kind of creating a false world that really just isn't useful to think through.
8: Chad, is a trade war by definition a zero-sum contest? Is it possible for both sides of trading transactions to benefit to similar degrees?
9: No. No. We would all be better off if we were not in a trade war, right? Trade wars are not only zero-sum, they're negative-sum. They're creating a smaller pie for the world. And so historically, that's why economists, people like me and Sameha, would say, don't fight a trade war, right? It's bad. You don't want to be doing that kind of thing. And we did say that for a very, very long time. And I think what's happened today or over the last few years to really change our mind in the position of others is the idea that because of China and the way its economy operates, we really have no choice but to engage in a trade war today. It's not the trade war necessarily that President Trump is fighting. President Trump seems to be fighting many, many trade wars, most of which we would argue are not worth fighting. But the one that is worth fighting is this one with China, its economic system, and President Xi Jinping, right? He gave this famous speech in 2020 where he outlined his view of the world. It's his famous dual circulation speech where he said he imagined a world where China was not going to be reliant on the United States and all the Western economies for its supply chains, but he wanted the United States and all the Western economies to be very dependent on China for our supply chains. And when you begin to think about that, you say, that seems very asymmetric. That seems like it's not seeking the benefits of international trade and interdependence. That's imagining a world with one-way dependencies, everybody dependent on China. And so when he laid that out as a vision and then started to, you know, implement policies to further that vision, and then most recently has weaponized the results of that vision, where the areas where everyone is dependent on China, they're restricting our access to goods like permanent magnets and certain semiconductors. That's where you say to yourself, okay, we can't live like that anymore. That's the trade war that we have to fight back against. How do we fight against that? We use things like tariffs, some subsidies. We have to focus on creating alternative sources of supply in these areas where we're vulnerable to kind of take those weapons away from China in that instance. That's the trade war that we actually have to deal with.
8: Chad P. Bown is Reginald Jones Senior Fellow at the Peterson Institute for International Economics, host of the Trade Talks podcast, and co-author, along with Sameha Keynes, of the book How to Win a Trade War, An Optimistic Guide to an Anxious Global Economy. Chad, thanks so much for the conversation.
9: Thanks for having me.
8: Think is distributed by PRX, the Public Radio Exchange. Again, I'm Chris Boyd. Thanks for listening. Have a great day.
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8: Hi, I'm Chris Boyd, host of Think. 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
11: Primary care doctors are one of the most important bridges to the medical system. So why do so many Americans not even have one? From WAMU and NPR in Washington, this is 1N. Hi, I'm Todd Zwillick. Your annual physical should be pretty simple. You make an appointment, get the blood work and the test done, and answer some questions about your health. Usually, that's all in a visit to your primary care doctor. But a third of Americans don't have one at all.
12: I've not been to a primary care doctor since I was a child. I don't have health insurance, and I don't want to spend the money.
11: Three primary care doctors on why so many Americans are falling through the cracks and the future of primary care, something doesn't change. All of that after these headlines.
8: Live from NPR News in Washington, I'm Janine Hurst. President Trump's envoy and son-in-law, Jared Kushner, says he's optimistic about his plan for Gaza. He was in Israel yesterday meeting with Prime Minister Benjamin Netanyahu, this after a rare meeting over the weekend with Hamas leaders in Egypt. NPR's Daniel Estrin has more.
13: He said it's, quote, hard to trust a terrorist organization that committed what he called terrible atrocities, but he said the Hamas officials said all the right things. Then Kushner went to Israel and met Netanyahu. He said the meeting lasted nearly 4 hours. They pored over the details of a new U.S.-backed roadmap for how to move forward in Gaza. Netanyahu initially rejected that roadmap for Israeli withdrawal from Gaza alongside Hamas disarmament. But Kushner said he sat with Netanyahu and his team and talked through what he called misunderstandings and misinformation about the plan.
8: NPR's Daniel Estrin reporting. Ukraine says Russia has no plans for a ceasefire or to sign a peace agreement by the end of this year, and says Moscow plans to continue advancing on the front lines and target key infrastructure. NPR's Hannah Palamarenko has more.
14: In an interview with Ukrainian media, Vadim Skibitsky, deputy head of the General Intelligence Directorate of the Ukrainian Ministry of Defense, said that according to intelligence reports, Moscow plans to continue its offensive operations and intensify attacks on Ukrainian infrastructure. He noted that electricity and heating will remain the most vulnerable during the winter and that gas infrastructure is also at risk. On the front lines, according to Skibitsky, the Russian General Staff's plan include completing the capture of the Donetsk region by the end of this year. Anna Polomarenko, NPR News, Kyiv.
8: The Pentagon ordered 30 U.S. universities to conduct audits of their ties to foreign entities or risk losing federal research dollars. As NPR's Alyssa Nadworny reports, the administration is targeting connections with China, Russia, and Iran.
15: The Trump administration has highlighted partnerships with and funding from foreign organizations in the past in an attempt to root out what it sees as foreign influence. These latest audits follow the same goal. The administration said the scrutiny is to protect national security, warding off, quote, intellectual property theft and adversarial exploitation. Earlier this year, the U.S. Department of Education created an online dashboard to track foreign gifts and contracts. It shows Harvard University receiving the most foreign gifts, with China as the leading source. Harvard was among the 30 universities asked to do a new audit, along with New York University and MIT. The universities have not provided comment on the request. Alyssa Nadworny, NPR News.
8: Wall Street's trading lower at this hour. 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
17: From the Saturday Evening Post, this is the Post Perspective for August 18th. As the 20th century began, there was a surprising growth of support for socialism. A socialist party was formed, and over the coming decades, over 1,000 socialists were elected to public office. The Post editors had little sympathy for socialism, but in an editorial today in 1900, they suggested one reason why it was gaining popularity. America, they said, had entered an age of adulterations and substitutions. The market was flooded with cheap imitations and shoddy workmanship. Consumers were repeatedly disappointed by products that weren't as advertised and wouldn't last. It was no surprise that Edward Bellamy's book, Looking Backward, had recently sold over 1 million copies. The novel described a socialist utopia in the year 2000, when greed and deception have been driven from society. The editors didn't think consumers wanted socialism to replace capitalism. but they were fed up with the endless string of minor frauds. There's more from the Post at SaturdayEveningPost.com.
18: You're listening to 1A here on IdeaStream Public Media. I'm Chris Dudley. Glad to have you along. Fair skies to start off your morning here. And as we get further on into the day, it's going to be mostly sunny. Highs are going to be in the lower 80s for the Northeast Ohio region. Partly cloudy tonight, lows dipping to the lower 60s. And then for the middle of the work week tomorrow, we're going to expect showers heading our way and really ramping up as we get further into your Wednesday. Highs are going to be a little on the cooler end in the upper 70s or so. Rain set to continue through Wednesday night and start to trail off over your Thursday. Highs sticking and staying put in the upper 70s.
11: This is 1A. I'm Todd Zwillick in for Jen White. When was the last time you went to the doctor? Not necessarily for something big, not for a broken wrist or something with your heart, just for a checkup, a regular annual visit to make sure everything's okay with your health. For about a third of Americans, it's probably been too long. In 2023, more than 100 million people in this country did not have a regular primary care doctor at all, according to the National Association of Community Health Centers. That includes a lot of you.
12: I have not been to a primary care doctor since I was a child. The last time I went to a doctor was in 2002. Two reasons. One is I don't have health insurance and I don't want to spend the money. I've been trained as an EMT. I try to take care of most issues on my own. I would like to get preventative care and assessments, but it's not a priority compared to eating and putting gas in the car.
19: The reason I don't have a primary care physician is because the one that I had at Advantage Care Physicians left, did not send out a goodbye letter to her patients, and the entire network of ACPNY is very corporately managed. They squeeze as much as they can out of their doctors and nurses, and so the result is that you don't really feel taken care of, especially in between appointments. If you try to reach your doctor, you end up with a call center overseas.
11: Thank you to 1A listeners for those messages. The outlook is especially bleak for young people here. More than a quarter of people aged 18 to 29 polled in a national survey this summer said they don't have a primary care doctor. And over half who did have a doctor say they skipped it or didn't schedule an annual wellness check in the last year. But the blame shouldn't fall solely on patients. Primary care doctors are getting squeezed by the current healthcare system. There's a growing shortage of primary care doctors, and that can mean wait times of months just to get an appointment. For today's installment of our series, In Good Health, we're unpacking the state of primary care and what to do if you don't have access to it. And as always in this series, we're putting your questions to the experts. Joining us in the studio is Dr. Lucy McBride. She's a primary care doctor here in Washington, D.C., and author of the new book, Beyond the Prescription, A Doctor's Guide to Taking Charge of Your Health. She's also on Substack. It's called Are You Okay? Dr. McBride, I know you're okay. Thanks for coming on the program.
20: Thanks so much for having me.
11: Great to have you. Also on the line, Dr. Allison Hufstetler. She's a practicing family physician and medical director of the Robert Graham Center for Policy Studies in Primary Care. Dr. Hufstetler, great to have you.
21: Thanks for having me.
11: And also with us to round out the panel, Dr. Zachary Bittinger. 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Dr. Bittinger, welcome to 1A.
22: Thank you for having me.
11: Of course, we want to hear from you too. If you don't have a primary care physician, what's holding you back from getting one? And if you're currently looking for a primary care doctor, what's that search been like for you? You can email us 1A@WAMU.org. And as always, when we talk for your health and in good health on this show, a quick note, our experts are not a replacement for seeing your own doctor, and they can't give you personal medical advice. So make sure that you still consult with your doctor on anything you hear. And if you need a primary care doctor, we'll have some tips later on finding one where you live. Dr. McBride, just right off the top, the people we heard from in that recording there, I know I should go to primary care. I would love to be able to go. It's just not worth the money. I can't afford it. One person said, I'd rather spend the money
2: on food and bills. What is going on in your specialty?
3: I think people are dismayed and despairing that they can't get in, that they don't actually understand what primary care could do for them if they had someone to partner with them, to shepherd them through sickness and in health. I don't blame people for wanting to pay the bills, put food on the table before they go to primary care, when primary care in this country has been hollowed out by our broken and flawed payment system.
2: Dr. Hufstetler, let's just start with some basics here. What do primary care doctors do, and what's the role they're playing in the health system now today?
20: Primary care doctors can do a lot. And I say that for the full scope that we practice. Many family physicians will see kids from the time that they're born, and they'll help people die a dignified death. And we do everything in between. So from pediatric care, well visits, preventive care, we do lots of procedures. If you need things frozen, we can take them off of your body. And then we do a lot of chronic disease management. So people that have complex diseases, we take care of them over the course of their life. And the thing that is really special about primary care and family medicine is that continuity, long-term relationship that you have with your doctor. Hopefully you start when you're healthy, and then you make it through the rest of your life with the same person or the same team.
2: Dr. Bittinger, the primary care doctor in many cases is the family physician, like you, could be the internist often, might be an osteopath in some cases. How has the profession changed over the last several many years? How is primary care changing and access to primary care changing?
23: Well, I think a lot of it has to do with the overall physician shortage, like has already been mentioned. I think that there aren't enough doctors in general, and that's what we're dealing with in family medicine. I think a lot of that has to do with the corporate nature of medicine, like some of those kind patients called in about. And so I think a lot of us are trying to offer what we can, but we are also suffering from those same problems just along with our patients. So I think we're trying to offer what we can while still keeping ourselves afloat so that we don't accidentally burn out and become another statistic of physicians that drop out of the specialty or medicine in general.
2: Well, I mean, the statistics are alarming. We've mentioned some of them. Dr. Hufstetler, a third of Americans don't have a primary care doctor. That's 100 million people or more. What in your experience is preventing people from establishing this consistent care? We heard from some people, yes, I would just rather spend the money elsewhere. For some people, it's probably inertia. I feel fine. I don't feel like I need it. Let's be honest. It's not always a systems problem. It can be a you problem. But in your experience, why is that number so high, 100 million?
20: Absolutely. So that number's going up. So when we look at the most recent data, we saw 29.7% of adults don't have it, and 25% of kids don't have a primary care home, which is astonishing. Continues to go up over time. And there are two sectors of people that I would say exist. Those are the ones that want primary care and can't find it, and those that, like you said, aren't interested. They're healthy, they don't think that they need it right now. But I would posit that everyone deserves and should have a high quality primary care doctor. So what are the reasons you can't find one if you want one? Well, we have a shortage. There are not enough of us. We're not geographically distributed very well. We are clustered around cities and very limited in rural areas. And we're overburdened. Most of us don't see patients full time anymore because it's administratively very challenging to do so. And for the people that are practicing don't have quite the breadth of time to see patients that we used to.
2: We got this note from Jay, who says, recently our doctor seemed overworked and incentivized to get us in the door and out the door as quickly as possible. Our annual checkups don't allow us any time to go over our health and how different conditions have changed, and our doctors get annoyed if we have questions or new issues. Even those of us with primary care doctors are getting worse and worse service over time. Dr. Lucy McBride, what's going on here?
3: So most of us went into primary care to teach, listen to patients, guide them through their lives. But in order to keep the clinic alive, patients have to see more patients. We have to see volume. And the truth is that prevention is not the priority in the U.S. healthcare system. Damage control is. The money proves it. Less than 5% of healthcare dollars goes to prevention, primary care. The other 95% flows to hospitals, procedures, prescriptions, admin. So that imbalance sets off a chain reaction in which no one is really winning except the people's bank accounts in the industry, right? So
2: you're talking about structural incentives and structural problems in the system that are just not tilted toward prevention and primary care at all.
3: Exactly. So primary care doesn't pay as well as specialty professions. So fewer and fewer graduates of medical schools and residency programs are going into primary care. If you're strapped with $200,000 or $250,000 in debt after medical school, you're going to choose a field that pays you. So the doctors who do stay in primary care get crushed. We have to see more patients to keep the clinic's doors open. And then the ones who stay are burned out or leaving medicine altogether.
2: Dr. Bittinger, there was a survey at your Wexner Medical Center at The Ohio State University. One in four young adults don't have a primary care provider. What are the barriers there beyond just psychology? Okay, a young person might feel fine and I'm going to live forever, so I don't need it. We get that part. What are some of the other barriers for young people?
23: Well, I think the first one might be that it's a very transitory age, right? Mm. We have our young adults as they maybe move away to college, maybe they move away to trade school, maybe they join the workforce, maybe they move to an entirely new city. And so they might not make it a priority to see a new doctor, especially if they are well. I think, not to sound like a broken record, a big piece is cost. In those same exact situations, our young adults might not have all the resources in the world to see a new doctor. And so they might put it off, even if they do take some medicines, maybe if they do have some health problems. And those are the situations where we're really failing our young adults to set them up for success into the rest of their lives.
2: That's Dr. Zachary Bittinger in Ohio. Also with us, Allison Huffstetler and Dr. Lucy McBride. Coming up, more than 2.6 million Americans have lost health insurance coverage in the last year with the end of COVID-era Affordable Care Act subsidies. So how has that affected access to primary care? And we're hearing from so many of you. John wrote this: another major recent issue is that a lot of primary care doctors are moving to concierge practices. I've had two of my physicians move to this much more expensive option just in the last year. It makes finding a new doctor, even if you have good insurance, that much more complicated. Dr. McBride was pointing to herself when I mentioned concierge practice. So we'll talk about it. Finding a primary care doctor in America. Stay with us. I'm Todd Zwillick. This is 1A from WAMU and NPR.
18: 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It's 10:18.
1: After killing millions of animals worldwide, the highly contagious H5N1 avian flu has arrived in Australia and New Zealand.
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18: And you can join us for All Things Considered. That begins later on this afternoon at 4 with your local host, Amanda Rabinowitz, right here on IdeaStream Public Media. I'm Chris Dudley. Glad to have you along this Tuesday morning. What does the future hold for professional golf in Akron after the departure of the Senior Players Championship? IdeaStream Public Media's Andrew Meyer moderates a conversation with the head of North Ohio Golf and Charities Foundation at the next Akron Press Club. You can catch that tomorrow, August 19th. For more information and for tickets, check out akronpressclub.org. Partly cloudy skies, mostly sunny as we get into the afternoon for your Tuesday here. Highs are going to be in the upper 70s, close to 80 degrees for the high today. Tomorrow going to be mostly rainy. We do have a chance of thunderstorms as well. Highs are going to be in the upper 70s again for the Northeast Ohio region.
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2: Welcome back. It's 1A. I'm Todd Zwillick. For today's installment of our In Good Health series, we're unpacking the problems with primary care and why a third of Americans don't have access to this essential piece of our healthcare puzzle. With us in the studio, Dr. Lucy McBride. She's a primary care physician here in Washington, D.C., and author of the new book, Beyond the Prescription, A Doctor's Guide to Taking Charge of Your Health. Also with us, Dr. Allison Huffstetler. She's a practicing family physician and medical director of the Robert Graham Center for Policy Studies in Primary Care in Washington. And Dr. Zachary Bittinger. He's a family medicine physician at the Ohio State University Wexner Medical Center. And we're hearing from many of you.
6: I am very lucky that I do have a primary care doctor, and I am just thrilled with him. But there was a period of time where he went and went off to college to teach, and I was without a primary care doctor, and I had terrible experiences getting shifted around to different primary care doctors. They moved, their office moved to a faraway town. So I love my primary care doctor. I hope he never retires, and I recommend everybody to him. Having a good primary care doctor is so important. It helps build trust and continuity of care, and it makes all the difference in the world.
2: If you don't have a primary care physician, what's holding you back from getting one? And if you're currently looking for a primary care doctor, what's the search been like for you? You can email us, 1A@WAMU.org. We got this note from Elise who says, I was raised that once you hit puberty as a girl, your OBGYN becomes your primary care doctor. Since I am a woman, my OBGYN and my teams treated my ovarian cysts, breast aspirations, and sinus infections. I'm chastised for not having a primary care doctor. However, every problem I have is considered a woman's problem. So I'm just sent to the OBGYN anyway, and we got this message as well.
7: I'm a registered nurse, actually, and I have never in my life had a primary care doctor. Whenever I had any kind of an issue, which I've had very, very few in my life, I've always used my gynecologist. But unfortunately, he retired, and now I'm 80, still practicing, still working, and I don't have a primary care doctor, and it's starting to worry me a little bit.
2: Dr. McBride, your response to why some women, many women, use the OBGYN as their primary care doctor, and it seems for some women for most of their lives.
3: Sure, and I think GYNs are trained in many of the primary care aspects that people like me as internal medicine doctors are as well. I think, however, there is different training. You wouldn't want me delivering your baby, I promise you. And I probably wouldn't want my GYN managing my high cholesterol and coronary disease. It's not to say that they can't. It's to say that there is different training. That said, when you're trusting your gynecologist, when you have a relationship with a doctor and they're providing the services that you need, I say go for it.
2: Dr. Huffstetler, are there problems that can arise not just on an individual level, but on a systems level when patients over-rely on doctors for services that are not necessarily part of their practice? I've done this. I've been to the dermatologist for a regular checkup, and I've said, oh, hey, by the way, there's this other small thing. It's easy. Can I just get the prescription? He says, yeah, sure.
20: Of course. And that is a normal process, I think, for humans to say when they're in the office, oh, can you also handle this, this, and this? We call it the door handle issues. It's the person asks on their way out. The good about that is, yes, you're developing a trusting relationship with a specialist, and that's fantastic. I would never fault someone for going to their OB, especially in a reproductive age female. But when people are doing things outside of the scope, they are overlooking things at times. So for example, if your cardiologist orders your screening colonoscopy and it comes back with 7 polyps, is that cardiologist the one that's going to be able to handle, manage, and recommend next steps outside of what the gastroenterologists do? And those guidelines are different. We follow different guidelines than some of the specialties do. And so having someone to be able to follow up appropriately, manage next steps, and combine that with the rest of the picture of your health is really critical to prevention down the line and saving money down the line.
2: Dr. Bittinger, talk about that a little bit, the bridge function of the primary care doctor. And that bridge goes both ways, right? Primary care everybody knows that the primary care doctor can spot something and refer you to the specialist. And one point that Dr. Hufstetler is making is that once you've seen the specialist, you need someone to coordinate increasingly complex care. You need a pro to do that, right? So can you talk about the bridge function?
23: Absolutely. I think when it comes to my role as a primary care physician, I look at it both ways. I say to my patients, you know, I know costs are high. Seeing a specialist is oftentimes going to be more expensive than seeing me. So there are lots of things that I can do for folks short of seeing a specialist that maybe delays that or maybe completely resolves the issue before we need to see somebody. And then as we accumulate more specialists, more medicines, things get complicated really fast. And as everybody probably knows, we love football here at Ohio State. And so I call it quarterbacking people's health. I can see the whole field. I can see all the specialists we're seeing, all the medicines, and I can put the pieces and the parts together to make sure that people understand the whole picture of their health.
2: We got this note from Jose who says, I have Kaiser as my health provider and I have zero issue seeing my primary care doctor. I scheduled it in the app. I go to the appointment. I just choose not to go because I feel fine. Nothing is irregular, out of the ordinary with me, so I don't see the point in going regularly. And Dr. McBride, you are nodding vigorously.
3: Right. I think people have conceptualized health as sick care, right? Take my three 20-year-old children. They think about health as like the strep test or, you know, I got a rash in the summer. When health is about so many of the elements in your life that you can't measure in a blood test, it's about the conversation. It's about preventing illness. It's about building trust, building rapport. And me as your doctor empowering you with tools and guidance to be healthy mentally and physically. That is not something that you necessarily feel now. It's preventing downstream illness by establishing that rapport early and often.
2: All right, you talk about that rapport. We got this message from one of you.
0: My personal doctor is a very pleasant fellow. He's part of the Bon Secours Network out of Richmond, has done a fine job of taking care of me. But my biggest concern lies in a slight digression here in that I have found that many of these doctors are so specialized that they don't see beyond the boundaries of their own lane. The primary care doc doesn't talk or communicate frequently or well with the cardio doc, and the cardio doc doesn't communicate with the gastroenterologist, et cetera, et cetera.
2: And Dr. Hufstetler, if the cardio doc and the gastroenterology doc aren't communicating well with each other, it is very easy to miss something in a complex case. Talk about that dynamic. I have to assume you see it every day or often. What's your role there?
20: Absolutely. And there are things that primary care practices and doctors can do better. And it sounds like this person experienced one of those cases where there should have been more coordination. In the best case scenario, your primary care doc does 95% of things, and then you're going to specialists for 5% of things, right? And then when you come back, you have seen your specialist, your primary care doc has read the note, and then in really complicated cases has even talked to them or messaged with them, and we combine notes, we look things together. That is the ideal. The ideal is you go to see them, we know what's happened, you know what's happened, and then my favorite conversations are, tell me, patient Smith, Mr. Smith, what you thought of your visit with the cardiologist. What did you learn and how can I fill in the gaps? And by filling those gaps together, we can make sure that the patient, the person that's most important, understands what's happening with their health. And I love, Dr. McBride, this is empowering the patient to take control over their own health.
2: We got this note from Colette who says, I've been diligently getting an annual physical exam with my primary care doctor. However, now she requires a $2,500 annual visit fee just for the privilege of being her patient. This concierge model, this word has come up already in the hour. This concierge model is also super problematic and my insurance premiums can continue to rise and my doctor is adding higher fees to stay in practice. Dr. McBride, when we mentioned concierge care before, you were pointing at yourself. You're doing this. What about concerns like Colette has, $2,500 just to get in the door?
3: I completely understand, Colette. It makes complete sense. It's expensive. And healthcare is already so difficult to access. Here's the problem. doctors who are in the system are facing choices they don't like. The menu options are stay in a system, treat symptoms, diagnosis codes, and body parts, even though we want to establish rapport and help you understand your whole health and privilege the relationship between patient and doctor, or leave the system altogether, leave medicine altogether, which is happening in droves. By 2037, we're predicted to have an 87,000 deficit in primary care doctors. It's probably more. Or do what I've done, which is have build my own practice, which I did in 2024, in order to have fewer patients instead of thousands and thousands of patients, hundreds of patients. So I can see that 80-year-old patient who's been discharged from the hospital, who has chest pain and is grieving the loss of his wife, and spend more than 15 minutes. That is part of the problem. I'm part of the problem. I also trying to be part of the solution by modeling what doctors can do when we privilege our patients and our relationship with our patients. This is also why I wrote my book, to help people empower themselves given the confines of the average medical appointment.
2: Getting so many concerns from 1A listeners all across the country. Dr. Bittinger, here's a good one for you. Amber says, my primary care doctor is retiring at the end of the year, and my next yearly physical is in late September 26. I'm currently searching for a new doctor, but my health insurance won't cover another physical for a full calendar year. What can I do now to ensure that my asthma maintenance medication will be available to me in the lag time between January 27 and October of 27, when insurance will cover my next appointment?
23: Yeah, it's a horrible example of so many of the holes that patients can fall in. And when it comes to medications like that, it's vital. You know, keeping your asthma under control, your blood pressure under control, your diabetes under control, those are things that keep people out of the hospital, that keep them in a great state of health. I think the first thing is to contact your doctor's office. Even if they're retiring, many of us set up fallback options for a coverage option so that a fellow physician is looking after our patients in the meantime to at least keep the wheels turning. But I think it's also not wrong here and there to see a place like an urgent care. You know, we don't like it necessarily, but sometimes we have to do what we have to do. And sometimes those places can fill in gaps where people really need to be taken care of when we can't do it.
2: Yeah, I mean, Dr. Bittinger, I got to imagine there's a director of an ER near you who hates what you're saying right now. You know, I mean, it's the reality, but they probably hate hearing it.
23: It fills in a valid hole in our system, right? Because we've talked a lot today about how us in primary care are overworked and we're not available the way that we want to be. And so when people do have a blip in their health or they need a quick medicine refill and they've done their due diligence and tried to connect with their primary doctor and they didn't hear back in a way that they really felt they needed, I don't blame them for going to a shorter option to at least make sure they feel safer in the meantime.
2: All right, let's talk policy a little bit. Dr. Hufstetler, you're a family doctor, of course. Most of your time is spent on public health research, also specifically on how policy affects primary care. And there's been a lot of it lately. More than 2.6 million Americans lost health insurance coverage last year with the end of COVID-era Affordable Care Act additional subsidies. It was a big political fight. We covered it, caused a government shutdown. As I understand it, 10 or 11 million more Americans will lose Medicaid coverage under the cuts that Republicans passed and Donald Trump signed in Congress last year. How is this affecting people's access to primary care across the country?
20: You're 100% correct in your assessment of decreased access based on insurance. And in the United States of America, we have a health system that equates insurance coverage to health. And because of that, when you cut insurance, you are not able to provide people with the ability to get to their primary care clinician. So when I see a patient in practice, I have to bill for that somehow, right? That's the only way I can economically maintain a practice. And so patients that are losing access to Medicaid will have to become self-pay and will have to rely on their own income, which just disincentivizes them from coming when they're healthy. And we know over the course of time, delayed care is going to cause many more downstream effects than just getting the care when you need it. So these policy decisions have major impacts on the health of the population. And we will see, I suspect, a major deferral in care coming with Medicaid cuts throughout the states that are implementing them now.
2: Well, what's the impact of that, Dr. McBride? Deferred care, especially among low-income and poor people across America who rely on Medicaid?
3: It's more disease. It's more cardiovascular disease. It's more kidney disease. It's more diabetes. It's more depression, anxiety, despair, the diseases of despair that you can't measure in a blood test. It is catastrophic. You know,
2: deferred care, especially among low-income and poor people across America who rely on Medicaid.
3: It's more disease. It's more cardiovascular disease. It's more kidney

0: message from one of you.
1: I was able to find a primary care physician because I was a retired physician, and lucky for me, but the reason that no one can find a primary care doctor is that no one wants to do that job anymore. I did it for 36 years, but by the time I was finishing my career, corporate medicine was making it kind of not a very fun job. You have to see new patients in 20 minutes and do a complete physical in 20 minutes, and it's pretty hard for anyone to go into that field anymore.
0: Dr. Bittinger, what would you tell the fourth-year med student about choosing primary care? We need them. We need them. How do you convince them?
2: That's the exact role that I serve in my department, is how do we drive interest in our students these days in our field? And I think there's lots of answers. I think the first is, by and large, lots of us get paid enough. We can't let our fear of our loans overshadow our passions. And that's the other piece, is how do I show how cool my job is, that I know so much and I help so many people. I love working with students so I can show off how great family medicine and primary care can be for us and for patients.
0: 1A listeners are writing in from across the country. I mean, the board is lit up. We got this note from Elise. I believe in my great diamond state of Delaware, there are about 2,500 people for one primary care doctor. Do not get me started on trying to find a primary care doctor who's willing to take on all of my prescriptions and still treat me. Access, access, access, and incentives is what we're talking about with Americans trying to access primary care. We're with Dr. Zachary Bittinger, Dr. Lucy McBride, and Dr. Allison Hufstetler, and you talking about primary care in America. Stick with us. I'm Todd Zwillick. This is 1A.
3: You're listening to 1A here on IdeaStream Public Media. I'm Chris Dudley. Thanks for joining us. Buses, light rail, subway, commuter trains, streetcars, and trolleys, just a few of the modes of public transportation Americans use to take more than 30 million trips every weekday, and not just in major cities. For decades, the federal government has played a key role in bringing public transit to cities and towns all over America. Congress allocates billions of dollars to help local communities of all sizes build new public transit and expand existing projects. And it's the administration's job to send money out and fund these projects. But since the start of President Trump's second term, that investment has gone grounded to a halt. There's new evidence that the Trump administration is also holding back money for transit projects to strong arm one state into releasing a high-profile Trump supporter election denier from prison. We have more on that conversation ahead for Hour 2 of 1A here in about 22 minutes right here on IdeaStream Public Media.
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0: It's 1A. I'm Todd Zwillick. Back to our guests in just a moment. But first, we'd love your help with tomorrow's show on a new wellness trend in this country. Synthetic peptides like GLP-1s are exploding in popularity. Peptides are a chain of amino acids that can stimulate biological processes like muscle repair. An FDA advisory panel recently voted to make 6 more peptide compounds accessible to the public. And HHS Secretary RFK Jr. is a longtime personal proponent of peptides. But FDA scientists say

0: There's not enough evidence on their safety or their effectiveness. These compounds promise weight loss, muscle growth, better sleep, and a whole lot more. As GLP-1 peptide use continues to surge, could these other peptides offer a whole new level of wellness and longevity, or is it too good to be true? Send us your questions. The number 855-236-1212. If you've tried peptides, what was your experience like? You can leave us a voicemail, 855-236-1A1A, or you can leave a message using our app, 1A Vox Pop, and we'll share what you know here on the show tomorrow. Let's get back to today's installment of our series, In Good Health. We're talking primary care and why so many Americans don't have access to it. Dr. Lucy McBride is here with me in the studio. She's a primary care physician and author of the new book, Beyond the Prescription, A Doctor's Guide to Taking Charge of Your Health. Dr. Allison Hufstetler is here. She's a practicing family physician and medical director of the Robert Graham Center for Policy Studies in Primary Care, and Dr. Zachary Bittinger. He's a family medicine physician at the Ohio State University Wexner Medical Center. Dr. Bittinger, I want to come back to you for just a moment, because you said something before we took a break. Part of your job is convincing young doctors and doctors in training that they should go into primary care. You said, don't let our loans dictate your passion. Talk about the incentives in place for young doctors and what's preventing. What do they say when you say that? They say, gosh, that sounds nice, but I owe 200 grand. What do you want from me, Bittinger? Like, what do they say?
1: Yeah, it's a strong argument that they make. But the truth is that life is long. We've got lots of time to build our financial wealth, to pay our loans. And there are still, at least as of this moment, programs that help pay off our loans. I myself I'm a part of the PSLF program to help my loans get forgiven because I work for an academic health center. And then I think it's also looking at the career itself. What do young physicians want out of their future? And what I tend to point out is the breadth of what I can do in my skill set, that I can help in an airplane emergency, I can deliver a baby in an elevator, but also that I get to build relationships with patients long-term. Those are things that you might not be able to do in every specialty. And so I want my students to really evaluate what they want their career, which is hopefully long, to look like.
0: We're hearing from so many of you. People have specific questions about what's happening and trends in primary care and in healthcare. Monica asks this. Decades ago, when you went to your primary care provider for an annual checkup, you'd get a physical exam where you undressed, your provider actually examined your skin, your abdomen, checked reflexes. Now they only seem to listen to your heart and lungs. They feel your thyroid gland a little bit. Maybe they look in your ears. And I just heard that the annual visits are going to be moving to telehealth. In other words, basically doing this over Zoom, Dr. Hufstetler. Monica says, I would love to hear from your guests about this trend. Is it just so that insurance companies can save a little bit of money? Dr. Hufstetler.
2: I think people are going to be mad at what I'm about to say. However, it's important to know that for people who are asymptomatic, when they come in for their annual exam, the physical part, when I lay my hands on you, is very unlikely to yield any relevant findings. And that is so hard for people to hear. When you come in and you're sick, yes, I should absolutely be listening to you, touching you, thinking through what the problem is. But when you are a healthy person, listening to your lungs and your heart is actually just kind of what I do to make you feel like I have touched you, to make you feel good about that visit. However, looking in your ears, checking your reflexes, they aren't going to actually yield much. It's much more important to spend time in the conversation about prevention and what we can do to keep you healthy.
0: Dr. McBride?
3: I agree. I really do. I also think so much of the in-person visit is about establishing eye contact, establishing rapport, you know, having those silences where the patient realizes you're listening and paying attention to the wine they're drinking at night to take the edge off their caregiving responsibilities, their worries about their weight and their difficult time accessing, you know, a gym or healthy foods. I think that in-person care is ideal, not only for the physical exam, which is, as you said, less and less relevant in a wellness visit, but for that human connection. I fear that AI, which we'll talk about, I'm sure, later, is going to further hollow out primary care so that in-person, human-to-human engagement is no longer a priority.
0: Dr. Bellinger, are you as willing as your colleagues to part with in-person exams as trends in telehealth seem to want you to?
1: Well, I think it's a balance, like many things are. Dr. Hofstadler said, yeah, the truth is that well visits, truly well visits, don't generally tell us much when we do a physical exam. That's actually why Medicare well visits actually don't have a physical exam portion. And so I just try to be transparent with patients about such things to the best of my abilities. But I also think that telehealth has its limitations. I can't examine your hurt knee if you're not in the office. I can't necessarily get a read of your blood pressure from home. And so I think the in-person visit is so valuable for us to make sure that we're still examining patients, we're still talking face-to-face to make sure we're taking our problems seriously.
0: We got this note from M, who says, as a Mexican-American woman, I have never found a doctor that cares and takes me seriously. I'm 41 and still searching for a doctor that listens. And Gerard asks, how does access to primary care docs break down by race? Dr. Hofstadler?
2: Well, when we've looked at data about patient and clinician concordance, meaning if you are a Black female and you see a Black female physician, you have better health outcomes, which is fascinating. There must be something in that relationship that builds some trust. So I would say that in the healthcare system that we have currently, we don't have the demographics to support that. I can't get every person someone who looks or identifies the same as them. The key is, it's kind of like dating when you find your primary care doctor. You're going to go in, you're going to have a conversation, and if you don't like that person after you meet with them, go find someone else. And yes, that's going to require you to wait a little bit longer, but you have to trust and be willing to talk with the person in front of you. Otherwise, I'm never going to be able to help you in a meaningful way. So date your doctors.
0: I'd love to see a Lifetime movie of the week where it's patients and doctors, not long-lost exes back in town after going to medical school, you know?
3: That would be something. It would be very entertaining to watch.
0: All right. We got this from Bob, who says, I'm on Medicare. Medicare only allows for a wellness checkup rather than an annual physical. The wellness checkup is a very light version of the annual physical that I had been used to. We seniors, being more likely to have health issues, should be getting more in-depth medical preventative care as we age rather than what Medicare provides for. I would love to hear your guests' thoughts on this. Dr. Bellinger.
1: Yeah, they make an excellent point. I talk with so many of my patients as they near that age, that 65 threshold, to say, you know, you're going to get lots of things covered, hospital stays, visits with me. But things you really need, like hearing, vision, dental care, your prescriptions, they're not. And so I try to prepare them. I try to look at medicines ahead of time to say, well, this might be expensive once we go onto Medicare. This kind of specialist might be expensive onto Medicare. And so that is, it's just a broader policy problem. It's how do we fund Medicare so that our older adults get what they need and that us in primary care then get fairly reimbursed for the hard work we do on their behalf?
0: Dr. Bittinger, I called you Bellinger. Sorry about that. Cody Bellinger is a famous baseball player, and that's probably what I had in my head. But sorry for promoting you to Baseball Hall of Fame star. You're Bittinger. Let's get that out of the way. Dr. McBride, you said that... you've said that primary care in some ways has become a glorified referral mill, that people want to see a specialist and they kind of mill through the primary care office, right? Yeah. Just give me my referral because I got to send it to the authorizing insurance agents, right? How did we get to this point where referring patients out to specialists has become the gold medical standard and frankly, probably a huge part of the quasi-administrative functions that you all are expected to do?
3: Well, because like I said at the top of the hour, you know, 95% of healthcare dollars goes to hospitalizations, procedures, you know, specialty care, sort of damage control. And when primary care doctors don't have time, we are more likely to prescribe and refer than we are to have the conversation about preventative care, about, you know, the patient education, the sort of empowering you with information. But primary care, as it was conceived of, was supposed to be a hub for problem solving, where issues are solved in-house, like diabetes, weight management, infections, you know, those things we can handle in-house. But if you don't have time and you've got a patient who has, you know, heart disease and diabetes and kidney disease, you're more likely to refer out when you don't have time to countenance all those issues in one setting. It's not so much that patients are demanding it. It's more that we are pushed as primary care physicians to refer out as opposed to solving problems in-house.
0: Michelle sends this note, even a person as conscientious about the primary health care as my spouse has had challenges in the last few years keeping a doctor. Younger docs are not beating down the door to become adult primary care physicians, as Dr. Bittinger has spoken to, which I think may be viewed as somewhat unglamorous, definitely less lucrative. Thankfully, wonderfully competent and highly trained nurse practitioners are stepping in to fill the gaps. Dr. Bittinger, that's part of the dynamic, right? You're trying to convince young docs to go into primary care, but there's also an army of qualified nurse practitioners who are there to help.
1: Yeah, and I mean, I think in this day and age in our country and our healthcare system, it's all hands on deck. You know, we'll welcome anybody in to lighten the load and see the patients that are literally sometimes dying to be seen. I think at the same point, we got to make sure that we're training such folks adequately, that we're holding them to high standards, because I've had many quality conversations within our system about the rightfully high expectations that patients have. So how do we balance these? How do we balance patient expectations, our performance, our training, and it's a complicated picture.
0: So let's try to talk some solutions here, Dr. Hufstetler. We've talked about many problems. What would good, effective policy around primary care look like? I think that cutting ACA enrollment and cutting Medicaid in terms of access probably isn't it, definitely isn't it. What would good policy look like to start to reverse some of these trends of 100 million Americans not having regular access to primary care?
2: Well, so the instinct I think most people would say is just pay primary care doctors more or build a system that incentivizes more primary care. And perhaps money is one part of the solution. And I agree that primary care spend being 4.5% of total healthcare spend is a problem. But perhaps we should redesign a system that actually allows primary care clinicians to work with their patients over the course of time to provide that continuity and access. And what that looks like is expanding the workforce and de-incentivizing procedural care from a payment perspective and allowing for the recruitment and retention of medical students into the primary care workforce. So we've talked about these three things already, but really they are essential to provide structural team-based care that allows a patient to go through their lifespan with one or two physicians realistically, because I might retire sometime. And I would gather that the people on this panel also will retire eventually, but keeping the same person for as long as you can and having that sustainable work day for each clinician. And that takes removing primary care from the current system. It has to come out and be separate. You have to allow for its structural redesign.
0: Dr. Bittinger, what's your diagnosis for fixing some of these problems?
1: Oh yeah, I love all of my colleagues' points there. Those are the exact same points I make to students, to my colleagues, to my family, to my friends, anyone who will listen. I think the addition that I would make is further incentivizing our students to go into our field by even lessening their cost load. I would also make sure that we continue talking about insurance coverage. We got to make sure that all policies approve and fully cover what we do in primary care, because, you know, it's great if we grow our workforce, but patients still got to see us. And so we got to make it affordable.
0: We have a debate in this country about universal health care. Some people call it Medicare for all. Is it like this in Canada? Primary care doctors in Canada have these types of challenges? I mean, are there an equivalent number of 10 million Canadians who don't have access to primary care, Dr. Hufstetler?
2: There is a different system in Canada. So more people have access, but there are still wait times. There is still a hurried system and there is still referral out. Now it takes a little bit longer in their system. However, there are pressures in other countries like this. And maybe I won't say Medicare for all because I don't think that that's realistic, but what about primary care for all?
0: Dr. McBride is once again nodding vigorously.
3: Enthusiastically, amen to everything that's been said already. I think, how do we get out of this mess? Three things. Pay primary care doctors for conversations with patients, for the rapport, the trust building, the education, the empowerment of patients to live their lives on their terms, on with their goals, with their risk factors in mind. Two, expand primary care residency slots and loan forgiveness programs so that medical schools incentivize students to choose the field. And then three, strip away the administrative burdens that eat into doctors' hours. It keeps us on our screens instead of looking at faces. This is where AI, and I know everyone's probably groaning about the idea of AI in medicine, this is where AI could really help us. So much of what we do in a day as primary care doctors does not require an MD. And it's already helping me in my practice draft letters to insurance companies to say, why the heck won't you cover my patient's prescriptions? Some states are already experimenting with mandating that a bigger share of healthcare goes to primary care. That is the path forward.
0: That's Dr. Lucy McBride, primary care physician, author of the new book, Beyond the Prescription, A Doctor's Guide to Taking Charge of Your Health. Also with us was Dr. Allison Hufstetler. She's a practicing family physician and medical director at the Robert Graham Center for Policy Studies in Primary Care. She says, finding a doctor, date your doctor. Be willing to push back from the table and move on. And Dr. Zachary Bittinger, he's a family medicine physician at The Ohio State University Wexner Medical Center. I want to thank you all for joining us for this hour. It's been really informative. Well, what should we cover next on Id Good Health? That's up to you. What health issues need more attention? You can email us 1A@WAMU.org. You can also talk to us through our app, 1A Vox Pop. Today's producer was Haley Blassingame, and this program comes to you from WAMU, part of American University in Washington, distributed by NPR. I'm Todd Zwillig. Jen, we'll be back with you tomorrow. Let's talk more soon. This is 1A.

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5: The federal government for decades has handed out billions of dollars to keep Americans moving with public transit. Under this administration, that money isn't even leaving the station. From WAMU and NPR in Washington, this is 1A. Hi, I'm Todd Zwillick. Public transit moves tens of millions of Americans every single day. Congress set aside more than $7 billion to fund new and existing projects, but the Trump administration is refusing to spend it, leaving many communities in the lurch with no way to make up the difference. And increasingly, those decisions are based on the president's politics, not the projects. Today, how stalled federal support affects the future of public transit and what happens when America's subways, buses, and roads get politicized. Tell us what you know in your community, 1A at WAMU.org. Coming up after these headlines.
6: Live from NPR News in Washington, I'm Janine Herbst. The U.S. is set to impose 50% tariffs on billions of dollars worth of goods imported from Canada just after midnight. NPR's Kristen Wright reports.
7: Americans could end up paying more for a range of Canadian products, including hockey sticks, cement for building and construction, and wine. Canadian Prime Minister Mark Carney says his government and the U.S. are in last-minute trade negotiations to stop the substantial tariffs. President Trump is relying on a section of the Tariff Act of 1930 that's never been used. It authorizes the president to impose up to 50% tariffs on imports from countries that discriminate against U.S. commerce. Trump claims some of Canada's trade policies do just that. The new tariff threat against Ottawa comes as free trade negotiations between the U.S., Canada, and Mexico have hit major stumbling blocks. Kristen Wright, NPR News, Washington.
6: South Korea's president called for strengthening the nation's military capabilities a day after President Trump suddenly ordered the downsizing of annual joint military exercises. NPR's Anthony Kuhn reports Trump called the drills a costly and hostile gesture toward North Korea.
8: President Lee Jae-myung told a cabinet meeting that a stronger alliance with the U.S. increases the nation's security. But increasing its own military capabilities, he added, would make South Korea a more valuable ally to the U.S. That includes, for example, developing its own nuclear-powered submarines. The commander of the U.S. military in South Korea, meanwhile, visited South Korea's defense ministry to discuss scaling back the annual exercises. Trump's order took many South Koreans by surprise. An editorial in the Hanguk Ilbo newspaper said, "It's absurd that the U.S. appears to treat North Korea more respectfully than its ally, South Korea." Anthony Kuhn, NPR News, Seoul.
6: Water levels in the country's second biggest reservoir have reached a new record low. From member station KJZZ, Alex Hager reports Lake Powell is just 22% full.
9: The Colorado River Reservoir covers parts of Utah and northern Arizona. If the water level drops much lower, it could force the shutdown of hydropower turbines that send electricity to about 5 million people. If it drops further, the dam could have trouble sending water downstream at all, jeopardizing the supply for major cities like Phoenix, Las Vegas, and Los Angeles. Just downstream, Lake Mead, the nation's largest reservoir, also hit a historic low last week. The records are the result of drought, climate change, and steady demand for Colorado River water. Policymakers are trying to agree on a new plan to rein in demand for the river over the next 2 years. It's expected to be released in the coming weeks. For NPR News, I'm Alex Hager in Phoenix.
6: New data from the CDC shows exemptions from routine vaccines among kindergartners has increased to 4.2% during the last school year, and that's a record, mainly for non-medical reasons. You're listening to NPR News from Washington. California Democratic Congressman Jimmy Gomez is being investigated by the House Ethics Committee over allegations of sexual misconduct, including inappropriate sexual contact with a House staffer. The New York Post first reported allegations that Gomez kissed an intern who worked for a colleague. Gomez tells NPR that although his actions were consensual and he says didn't violate laws or House ethic rules, he calls them mistakes and says he takes full responsibility. Gomez has represented parts of Los Angeles since 2017. Amazon has changed its terms of service to give it more protection against class action lawsuits. The company brought back an arbitration agreement that will generally require shoppers to resolve any disputes outside the court system. And Pierre's Alina Selyuk has more.
10: Amazon says anyone who uses its service is now automatically bound by its new legal clauses. They're aimed at preventing customers from filing class action lawsuits. They also require any grievances against the company be resolved privately through arbitration rather than in front of a judge or a jury. People can still file in small claims court. A note that Amazon is among NPR's financial supporters. Amazon previously removed this kind of arbitration clause about 5 years ago after facing tens of thousands of claims over allegations the company smart speaker recorded without permission. Amazon's new terms have a way to handle a potential repeat by settling any waves of similar claims in batches. Alina Selyuk, NPR News.
6: Wall Street is trading lower at this hour, Dow down 10 points, NASDAQ down 356. 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
1: You're listening to 1A here on IdeaStream Public Media. I'm Chris Dudley, glad to have you along. Partly cloudy this morning and mostly sunny as we start to get later on into the afternoon here. Highs are going to be right around 80 degrees. Beautiful day for that. Now, with that, we do have thunderstorms heading our way tonight and showers and thunderstorms mixing in tomorrow for your Wednesday, the middle of the work week. Highs are going to be in the upper 70s.
5: This is 1A. I'm Todd Zwillick.
12: Is a World Trade Center bound E train. The next stop is 3043.
5: Buses, light rails, subways, commuter trains, streetcars, and trolleys. Just a few of the modes of public transportation Americans use to take more than 30 million trips every single weekday. And not just in the big cities. For decades, the federal government has played a huge role in bringing public transit to cities and towns all over America. Congress allocates billions of dollars to help local communities of all sizes build new public transit and expand existing projects. And it's the administration's job to send that money out and fund the projects. But since the start of the Trump administration in the second term, that investment has ground to a halt. Today on 1A, how could stalling federal support affect the future of public transit in this country? And it's not just policy differences we're talking about here. There's also new evidence that the Trump administration is also holding back money for transit projects to strong-arm states into releasing, in some cases, high-profile Trump-supporting election deniers from prison. and for other political purposes. So let's get into it. With us in studio, Emily Badger. She covers cities and urban policy for the New York Times, and her latest reporting is helping lead us through this conversation today. Emily, thanks for being here.
13: It's great to be here.
5: A bit later, a former Trump administration official says the government should overhaul the way it allocates money for public transit, and we'll hear her argument as well. But first, Emily, you've been deeply reporting on all of this. Help us set this up. Congress has budgeted billions of dollars to the Federal Transit Administration. That's a bureaucracy here in Washington, D.C. They've been doing this for decades. The billions flow. Congress decides, it goes to the administration, and the administration evaluates and builds transit, helps build transit all over America. You report that under Donald Trump's second term, the money has basically stopped, even though Congress is still allocating the money, right? What's going on?
13: So the federal government supports local transit agencies in a number of different ways with different kinds of programs. The bulk of the money that goes out to federal or to local transit agencies comes from funds that are distributed according to a formula that helps transit agencies do things like replace aging buses or repair damaged rail. And these formulas are set by Congress and the money goes out the door. It's very sort of automated. That's not the money that we're talking about. What we're talking about is this particular program that is very prominent, that's known as the Capital Investment Grant Program. And this is the program that the federal government uses to help local transit agencies not do sort of run-of-the-mill things like replace a bus or, you know, fix a particular rail problem, but to expand in big new ways, you know, to build a new subway station, to build a light rail where they didn't have one before, or to put a bus rapid transit network in a community that has never historically had much of public transit. So this is the program that is all about building infrastructure. And when we're talking about transit infrastructure, it is invariably extremely expensive. Some of the projects that we're talking about here are billion-dollar projects, and they're just so expensive that local communities cannot afford to build them on their own, and they definitely cannot afford to build them with the formula funds that the government gives out.
5: Billion-dollar projects, but give us a sense of the scale of some of these projects in communities. I mean, in New York, it's one thing. Hey, overpass, subway line. We'll talk about those. In communities all across America, the scale can be large to transform a community to make it more livable.
13: Yeah. So when we're talking about New York, when we're talking about Chicago or Los Angeles, these are often projects that cost billions of dollars to build. When we're talking about smaller mid-sized cities like Columbus, Ohio, Chapel Hill, North Carolina, Madison, Wisconsin, the kinds of things that they're asking to build and the scale of money that they're seeking might be on the order of $100 million, $200 million, something like that, where they're trying to, you know, rip apart a road, put in new bus infrastructure. And, you know, that doesn't sound like a ton of money compared to what we're talking about in New York, but for these smaller communities, this is typically the largest transit thing they have ever attempted to do. It is a very large amount of money to these communities.
5: Now, you've reported, even put previous administrations, including the first Trump administration, side by side. Here's how many of these large grants through these programs that the administration has approved going out to communities all over America. And you see the bars, you know, going up. Okay, Obama, it's 13, and Biden, it's 7, and first Trump, it's 8. I'm making up the numbers. The point is, there are numbers.
13: Right.
5: Because in the first year and a half of this second Trump administration, the number is zero.
13: Yes.
5: What's going on?
13: Yes. So the Trump administration has not given out a single grant to any community under this program. There are about 45 projects around the country that are in this long meandering pipeline to reach these grants. So they are trying to develop their projects. They're showing the FTA their engineering plans. They're saying, we think we're really worthy. Please consider us. Please give us money. And this process takes a couple years. So there are a couple dozen projects around the country that are in this pipeline that are in varying stages of getting ready to receive a grant. And as they have been working through the pipeline, you know, since the Trump administration began, the FTA has not given a grant agreement to anyone. And now, in the first year of the Trump administration, I think this was not necessarily suspicious, because the Biden administration, on their way out the door, literally in January of 2025, signed a bunch of big grant agreements. So they gave Chicago this big grant. They sent a number of other ones out the door at the very end, as they're sort of clearing the decks in the pipeline as they leave. So the Trump administration shows up, and it's not necessarily unusual that we don't see anything going out the door, because these projects sort of take a while to develop and they have a lot of requirements they have to meet. But we get into the second year of the Trump administration and this drought has been going on for longer and longer. You know, we're now at about 18 months. The administration hasn't given a grant to anyone. And a number of other kind of strange things happen over the course of the last maybe 8 months or so. You know, so one of them is that under the Biden administration, the Gateway Tunnel rail tunnel in between New York and New Jersey got a very big grant. The Chicago Transit Authority got a very big grant to extend the Red Line in the city on the city's L to put four new stops on the southern end of it to extend it to serve some new neighborhoods. And New York is also trying to extend the Second Avenue subway in the New York subway system. And the Trump administration sort of inherited the obligation from the previous administration to pay out this money in these grants. And in the fall,
5: the holes are dug, by the way. The holes are in the ground. The machines are churning.
13: Yes, yes. When we're talking about infrastructure, you know, to turn off the money to something like this is a really big deal. So the Trump administration says in late September, in October, we're freezing the funds to these big projects in New York and Chicago. So, you know, not only are they not giving out new grants, but they're saying the grants that we inherited, we're going to turn off the spigot on those two. And, you know, all three, or for those three projects, they wind up, you know, all having to go to court to force the Trump administration to turn the money back on. But so, you know, it's starting to look a little bit like the Trump administration does not like this program. You know, they kind of have it out for the program in a certain sense, and in that they're both, you know, they're cutting off money for these big projects. They're not giving out new ones. And then, you know, one of the things that happens in this program, because it's a multi-year process to prove your worthiness to receive this money. Big projects sort of go through this project development where they go back and forth with the FTA. And then when they get sort of close to the end of the pipeline, they enter this phase called the engineering phase of the program. And when you get into the engineering phase, that's a very good indicator you're probably going to get grant money at the end of the day. And, you know, it will probably come maybe in 6 months or so. You're reaching sort of the final stretch of the program. And in November, this very large project in Boston on the Boston T and a large project in Los Angeles sort of said, okay, we've done all of our paperwork. We've done everything you've asked us to. We think we're ready to enter engineering. And they wait. So the FTA basically needs to say, like, okay, we're lifting the gate, we're letting you into engineering. You know, this is sort of how this program works. And so they wait, and they wait, and they wait, and they're waiting to this day. This has now been, what, you know, 9-10 months almost that they've been waiting. So it looks as if the FTA is not signing new grants. They tried to cut off existing grants. And then there's also this sort of evidence within the pipeline of the program that things are not moving as they normally would.
5: We're going to talk a little bit later in the hour about some of the very projects that you're describing, some others in other states, not just big cities, and the potential political influence going on here inside the White House and the Trump administration. But things have changed, Emily. It used to be, there's a joke in political journalism about Infrastructure Week. In the first Trump administration, every week was Infrastructure Week. Donald Trump was always talking about infrastructure. It seemed like as a builder, he was into it. This suggests not so much. Why the change? What's really going on here?
13: So this is a kind of infrastructure that is heavily associated with Democrats. You know, we're talking about mass transit. Which tends to occur in, you know, big, dense communities. Historically, this program has funded big things in big coastal cities. You know, over the last 20 years or so, it has distributed money much more broadly around the country. So there are red state communities that get it too. But this program is associated with Democrats, I would say.
5: Okay. Sarah emails this, refusing to spend. Congress makes the law. Congress says, spend this $7 billion. The Trump administration isn't doing it. Sarah says, refusing to spend or spending on something else, I would not put it past this administration to take the money and spend it on some other vanity project. I don't know about that, but it goes to the question, Congress says spend this money. Is it legal for the president and his aides to say, oh, no, we're just going to hold it or spend it elsewhere?
13: So this program is especially tricky to nail down a good answer to that question. And that is because many of the programs that Congress funds, they fund money for this fiscal year 26. The fiscal year ends on September 31st. The administration didn't spend the money. We can look at that and we can say it looks like they impounded that money that Congress told them to spend. But for this particular infrastructure program, the money is available until expended. It does not expire at the end of the fiscal year. It just keeps accumulating in the account. And so it's a little bit unclear exactly what their intentions are with it. There's no smoking gun where the fiscal year ends and we can look at the FTA and we can say they defied Congress's will here.
5: And there's more than one lawsuit, by the way, about the grand question. If Congress says spend it, can the president say, I'll do it when I darn well please? That's not lawyer talk, but it is a huge debate now going on between Congress and the White House. That's Emily Badger. She's a reporter covering cities and urban policy for the New York Times. Coming up, a transportation official from the Trump administration's first term and from Project 2025 joins us to talk about her vision for transit in America and a whole lot more. Stick with us. I'm Todd Zwillick. This is 1A.

0: 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Thank you for spending your morning with us. It's 11:18.
1: After killing millions of animals worldwide, the highly contagious H5N1 avian flu has arrived in Australia and New Zealand.
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1: I'm Mary Louise Kelly. The threat avian flu poses to Australia and New Zealand's unique wildlife on the next All Things Considered from NPR News.
0: You can join us for All Things Considered with your local host, Amanda Rabinowitz, this afternoon at 4, right here on IdeaStream Public Media. I'm Chris Dudley. Thank you for joining us today. And what does the future hold for professional golf in Akron after the departure of the Senior Players Championship? 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Partly cloudy this morning, mostly sunny getting into the afternoon today. Highs are going to be in the upper 70s, close to 80 degrees for some parts of the Northeast Ohio region. And then expect rain showers and thunderstorms tomorrow.
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4: Welcome back. It's 1A. I'm Todd Zwillick. Emily Badger is with me. She covers cities and urban planning for the New York Times. And we've been talking about federal support for public transit across America and how the spigot has essentially been turned off in this second Trump administration. Since President Trump returned to office, the Federal Transit Administration has pumped the brakes and more on funding any new public transit projects under its grant program in this country. But as local communities wait in limbo to learn whether they're going to receive federal funding to improve and grow their public transit systems, some analysts say the grant program isn't a good use of federal money at all. One of them is Diana Furchgott-Roth. She's a distinguished fellow at the Energy Policy Research Foundation and was a technology official at the Department of Transportation in the first Trump administration. She wrote the chapter in Project 2025 outlining a vision for changes the Trump administration should make to the Transportation Department, including an overhaul to these transit grants and the billions that Congress wants to flow to them. I sat down with her yesterday to talk about the grant program, how she thinks the federal government should be investing in public transit in this country. Diana Furchgott-Roth, thanks for joining us.
5: It's great to be with you.
4: Well, you wrote the chapter in Project 2025 that recommended changes that the next conservative administration, in this case, the Trump administration, should make in transit, and specifically at the Department of Transportation. And you said this in that chapter: America needs transportation that's more abundant and affordable, as well as dignified, accessible, and family-friendly. Does public transit play a role in that future need that you describe?
5: I think that what is needed is to have more of the new technology. The new technology is rideshare. It's app-based. It's not schedule-based. It's when you want it, you call it on your smartphone and it comes. That's why more people have been turning to rideshare, to personal mobility. And this started during COVID and it's increasing. But the new transit program sticks to the old technology. The old technology is transit not only on a schedule, but on fixed rails, such as rail or a trolley line, rather than even a bus going from place to place flexibly. That's the problem.
4: Do you think that the federal government should play a role in supporting and funding local transit projects at all, even if they're more app-based, as you say?
5: Well, Congress has said that the Transportation Department should help fund these things through a variety of mechanisms. But I think the best way to do that would be to issue block grants for states so that states can decide how they want to use those funds, rather than the federal government saying, we have a grant for a rail line or a fixed trolley line or something that a particular area might not want to use.
4: So you're quite right that, Congress makes the law and makes the allocation for these programs. And as I know you're well aware, in this second Trump administration, grants to states and localities for transit projects allocated by Congress in the law have not been funded by this administration. Is that appropriate for the Trump administration to hold back that money that Congress has already said should be spent?
5: Well, I think they should go back to Congress and ask if they can reallocate it by giving it out in block grants. Because some of the projects, rail projects, for example, are very expensive, no longer efficient. I mean, this is a program that was set up back in the last century. This is an ancient program, and it needs to change with the times. It was set up before there was the internet, before there was mobile phones. And I think DOT, quite rightly, is finding that it's difficult to find good projects with these particular criteria. So I think it would be wise to go back to Congress, say, we know we have to spend this money. Could we spend it by allocating it to the states so that they could choose what they want to do with it?
4: What you're describing is going back to Congress and essentially asking for that permission in legislation rather than unilaterally holding back the money. Of course, there are many, many lawsuits asking just this question.
5: Right, exactly, because there could be different rideshare or bus programs that they want to use. They could want to eliminate a fixed rail system and instead put in place an on-demand app system. They could want to do more automation. They could want to have automated vehicles. There are so many options now that were not there when this law was passed. And it's really difficult for Congress to move with the times, but it might be possible to have a waiver and say, all right, we are going to let states spend this money. And I think this would be very popular all over. Because as you know, Todd, states know how to spend money far better than the federal government on their own needs.
4: So, do you believe the federal government needs new criteria in how they think through these types of grants, sort of the new rules of the road or rules of the rail, if I can put it that way?
5: Yes, I think a lot of these programs that were started before the advent of the internet, before the advent of smartphones, are completely outdated, that people have changed how they want to use transportation. They want more on demand. They want more personal mobility. They don't want to be stuck to a schedule. I mean, a schedule isn't even 1980s. It's Roman times. And now people know when they want to ride. And I'm sure all of us have seen these buses and trains going around in the middle of the night with very few people on them. It would make a lot more sense to eliminate them and instead give people debit cards for ride share if they want to share in the price, or lower the prices of other kinds of transit in exchange. There's so many new things to do, including automated vehicles.
4: Mm. What one person might say, and I know you've heard this criticism before, that sort of a shift to rideshare in places that aren't super dense, like New York or Boston, sounds great, but really it's just reinvesting in cars. And that in a world where gas-burning cars and congestion on roads are really presenting massive public policy challenges, climate change, public health on down the line, that reinvesting in cars in 2026 isn't smart for the future. What do you have to say to that?
5: I would say cars provide personal mobility that allow people to get to jobs. They allow them to get to school. They allow families with large numbers of children to go on vacation and travel easily. And UN models have showed if the United States were to stop using fossil fuels completely today, it would only make a difference of 0.2 degrees centigrade by the year 2100. So it doesn't make that much difference what we do. The important thing is to have a richer, wealthier society, and we can do that by making it easier for people to move around. That way, we can adapt to whatever climate change comes along by having more heating, more air conditioning, more insulation. Rich societies deal with climate change much better than poor societies. And we can get richer through the use of cars with more personal mobility.
4: So in other words, don't worry so much on preventing climate change with the type of economy that we have. Double down on cars and simply use our wealth to adapt to the consequences.
5: Well, I would say double down on whatever states want. Obviously, somewhere like New York City, cars are not practical, and perhaps they want to use those funds to make the subway system safer so more people want to ride it. But somewhere like Ames, Iowa, might want to use it to have more rideshare and more cars. It's very individualistic. It depends on the area. That's why I think Washington should be block granting more of these to the states with congressional approval and encouragement.
4: So you included one principle in Project 2025, that federal authorities, the Department of Transportation in this case, should evaluate what aspects of transportation make the U.S. more economically competitive, improves the lives and well-being of Americans. I mean, transportation experts study the well-being question all the time, I think. How can the federal government, DOT, realistically measure those things in a way that you think would be more effective?
5: There are a number of ways that could be used to measure it, but I think that allowing everybody to have access to the transportation that they want, you can look at the cost of a particular trip using particular methods, and that, of course, varies by locality and by city. In densely populated areas, there are different mechanisms of transportation that are more efficient. And I think it's up to different states and localities to decide what suits them. And also what's good for, say, a single person might be different from a family with three or four children or even two children. It's very different depending on the circumstances. The important thing is that people should have the choice of transportation methods that suit them for the purpose that they need it.
4: That was Diana Furchgott-Roth. She's a distinguished fellow at the Energy Policy Research Foundation, and she was a technology official at the Department of Transportation in the first Trump administration. She wrote the chapter on the future of transit for Project 2025 from the Heritage Foundation. We asked Diana Furchgott-Roth about any financial ties she may have to the industry, rideshare transportation technology industry. She sits on the board of a company called Turn, which is a vehicle GPS company. Well, still with us in the studio is Emily Badger. She's a reporter covering cities and urban policy for the New York Times. And joining us now is Yonah Freemark. He's a researcher at the Urban Institute. Yonah, great to have you.
6: Thanks for having me.
4: Well, you've been listening, and I'd love to get your reaction to what Diana Furchgott-Roth had to say about her vision for the future of transit. State grants, block grants, and let's pump up rideshare and the technology we have on our phones.
6: I think there are a few things worth starting out with. And the first thing is that transportation policy in the United States is already made by state and local governments. All over the country, we have states and localities making choices about what types of transportation they want to build, what types of transportation they want to invest in. And the sort of block granting idea that was mentioned is actually already the majority of funds that are coming from the Department of Transportation. Most of the money that the Department of Transportation in Washington sends out is actually going through formula to states and localities to spend on literally whatever projects they want, as long as they're transportation. So we actually already are using this system. And frankly, that system doesn't work very well in terms of actually generating new options for people all the way out there. I think everyone's on board with the idea that folks should be able to have the mobility options that they want. We all agree with that idea. But the reality is that most of the United States is a place where you can only get around by car. And if the federal government is doing nothing to encourage alternative options, then that situation will get even worse. And frankly, people will end up having no choice but to drive in almost every circumstance.
4: And we see that in community after community outside of the big cities, and in fact, even in some big cities all across America. All right, we've been talking about how existing billions of dollars in federal transit funds go out the door. And in this case, in this second in Trump administration, stay put, according to your reporting, Emily Badger. You've talked about projects in New York and in Chicago. I want to talk about some other potential political influence. We're going to talk about those. There appears to be new evidence that the Trump administration is using transit money and the threat of using it for political leverage. We learned recently that President Trump threatened, this is a quote, harsh measures on the state of Colorado if the governor there, Jared Polis, didn't release election denier and convicted felon Tina Peters from prison. Peters had served 20 months into a 9-year sentence for a scheme to tamper with voting machines before the governor commuted her sentence after pressure from the Trump administration. The White House denies any connection between Peters and the administration holding back federal funds for Colorado. But documents released in federal court just last week tell a different story. Emily, briefly, what do we know about what happened here, how funding for transportation and transit factored in to Donald Trump's insistence that a MAGA superstar and election denier convicted felon like Tina Peters be released from prison?
7: So last December, the Trump administration is very frustrated with the state of Colorado for a number of reasons, including because of the Tina Peters case. And they begin to announce that they are cutting off grant funds to the state's to the state of Colorado for a number of different programs. Some transit funds were included in that, but there were also funds for energy programs, for other kinds of transportation programs that were road projects, not necessarily public transit. But this is something that we have seen the Trump administration do in the examples we talked about earlier in New York, in Chicago. We see it in Colorado. We also saw this happen with a number of energy grants that the Trump administration cut to blue states also in the fall, where the Trump administration is using federal funding programs to sort of what appears to be enacting revenge against either states that they're upset with for specific reasons or states where voters did not vote for Donald Trump in the 2024 election. So these programs are being used as leverage in a sense or as a mechanism of punishment.
4: Used in New York for the massive Gateway Tunnel project, the Second Avenue subway. We're talking billions of dollars. I remember back the government shutdown last October. Donald Trump cut off the money. It appeared to take a jab at Chuck Schumer.
7: The president was quite explicit in saying, you know, I'm frustrated with Chuck Schumer. There was a standoff with Congress over having a shutdown at the time. And Chuck Schumer really cares about these programs. He's been fighting for them for 15 years. I'm terminating them. They're dead.
4: Yona, in Colorado, this came out in court. Email traffic in the Trump administration calling on agency heads to come up with grants for Colorado and to make sure that they're aligning with President Trump's priorities seem to align directly with President Trump's insistence that Tina Peters be freed. $109 million for transit projects was part of this. And the judge in that case, this was just last week, said, I've never seen anything like this. I've never even imagined something like this. That was federal Judge Jackson. Your reaction to this new evidence that transit money that you spend your time analyzing as an analyst is now subject to MAGA election denial politics.
6: Well, you know, it's interesting. All throughout the administration's policy, we're seeing the choice of folks, you know, Sean Duffy, the head of the Department of Transportation, President Trump himself.
4: Your reaction to this new evidence that transit money that you spend your time analyzing as an analyst is now subject to MAGA election denial politics.

0: things like immigration policy, in terms of being against implementing bike lanes and other sorts of things that the Trump administration has said it doesn't want. And so in many ways, the Trump administration is actually going against the idea of state and local governments trying to exert their own control. They're saying, actually, we want the federal government to decide how these local and state governments are going to spend their transportation dollars. And those are going to be in line with the Trump administration's priorities.
1: What were people saying in your world, Emily, the people who plan projects, the Jared Polis saga that went on and on and on, and using, I think, what used to be fair, look, it's a lot of money, but used to be fairly boring bureaucratic processes for like high confrontational politics now.
2: I mean, I think part of what's tricky here is that when they freeze an existing grant, like they did in Colorado, we can see that that's happening. We know Colorado is being punished. Colorado can file a lawsuit about it. But when what starts to happen is that it's not that people are getting their grants canceled, they're just not getting new ones. It is very difficult for communities to know if that's what's happening.
1: The grant that never was born, how you know what the decision was.
2: Yes.
1: Not the hole that's gaping in the middle of the road, and you can see that that project has stopped. Very interesting, interesting dichotomy there. It's Emily Badger with the New York Times. Yonah Freemark of the Urban Institute is with us. Still to come, a local elected official talks about how federal funding for bus infrastructure could transform a vital but deadly roadway in her community, and what's at stake if funding dries up. I'm Todd Zwillick. This is 1A.

0: After killing millions of animals worldwide, the highly contagious H5N1 avian flu has arrived in Australia and New Zealand.
1: We could have a greatly accelerated push to extinction for a lot of species.
0: And Mary Louise Kelly, the threat avian flu poses to Australia and New Zealand's unique wildlife on the next All Things Considered from NPR News.
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2: I'm Chris Dudley. Thank you for joining us today. 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
5: Welcome back. It's 1A. I'm Todd Zwillick. Back to our conversation in just a moment. But first, we'd love your help with an upcoming show. Our Ask A series returns, where we put your questions to a panel of experts. This time, ask an obit writer. That's short, of course, for obituary. You know what it means. They're also known as obituarists. I think I've got that right. Obituarists. It's an uncommon job, but it's a very important one. They're tasked with putting words into memorializing a person's life for everyone else to read. Like big news stories, obituaries, well, they're often written before the subject's passing, oftentimes without their knowledge. It's certainly that way at the New York Times. So what questions do you have for an obit writer? We'll ask our panel whatever you want to know. Call us 855-236-1212. And if you have a story of writing or reading an obituary that was especially meaningful for you, tell us about it. Maybe you could even read a passage. We'd love to hear it. Our number, 855-236-1A1A. You can also leave a message using our app

0: a Vox Pop, and we'll get to your questions and your stories about the Obit this week. Let's get back to today's conversation about the state of public transit funding. We're with Emily Badger. She's a reporter covering cities and urban policy for the New York Times, and Yona Freemark, researcher at the Urban Institute. And joining us now in the studio is Natalie Fani Gonzalez. She's the president of the Montgomery County Council. That's the most populous county in Maryland, right in the Washington, D.C. suburbs, not too far from 1A Studios here. More than a million residents, basically just to the north of Washington, D.C. Natalie, welcome to the show.
1: Thank you so much for having me.
0: We're happy to have you. Natalie, Veers Mill Road is a vital artery in Montgomery County. I've driven it many, many times myself. I've never walked it. I don't know about the sidewalks there, and maybe this is part of the problem. Veers Mill Road connects residents to homes and schools and businesses, and there's evidence that it's also deadly.
2: On Sunday night about 9:30, Blanca Parada Del Cid had just gotten off a bus after a busy day of work at a restaurant in Garrett Park, heading home to her family. Rather than adding an extra half mile or more to her walk in 90-degree heat by using the closest intersection with a traffic signal to cross Veers Mill Road in Wheaton, she did what many who use this bus stop do. She started walking across the six lanes of the busy road. She was almost safely to the curb when she was struck by a car, tragically, horrifyingly within sight of her home.
0: That was from a car crash into a pedestrian on Veers Mill Road in Montgomery County, Maryland, last July. Since 2015, at least 16 people have been killed in traffic collisions on that very road, several of them pedestrians. Natalie, what conditions make Veers Mill Road in your Montgomery County so dangerous for pedestrians and for others right now?
1: Important question. I think the main thing is how the street was created. It was created to move cars fast. It was not created, and it was created many years ago, with a vision of having communities move. And when I say move, we're talking about people walking, taking transit, riding a bike. So it's basically a highway in the heart of a neighborhood. And that's the problem. The design was done to move cars from A to B to go very fast. And not, it doesn't meet reality today.
0: And now more people are living around the area trying to get from one side to the other. And they're essentially crossing a highway.
1: Including high school kids. There's a high school, Einstein High School, that is on one side of the road, and people, the kids, are on the other side. So in the morning, you see high school kids crossing that dangerous road.
0: So
1: we're talking about lives. This is about safety, besides the whole idea of you know, creating an amazing transportation infrastructure that meets reality. The heart of the whole issue, at least for me, it's saving lives.
0: What is your Montgomery County trying to do to fix it?
1: So we're trying to create a bus rapid transit, right? A dedicated lane for transit, but also creating more sidewalks that are larger, more crosswalks to go from one side of the road to the next, more traffic lights, basically making it in a way that is safe for people to ride, to walk, but also to drive a car. This is not an anti-car transportation infrastructure idea. This is an idea to ensure that everybody, regardless of the mode that you're using to move around, regardless of that, we want to make sure it's safe, because you don't want to be that car riding on the road and hitting somebody by mistake because you can't see them at night, especially in the Washington, D.C. region when you have the winter. By 5 o'clock, everything is so dark, and that's the time you have children leaving the high school after high school activities. So again, this is about safety meeting today's reality.
0: So this, according to reporting, is nearly a $200 million project that you're describing. The county's asking the federal government, through the Federal Transit Authority that Emily's been describing, for $150 million for that project. Where's the money now? What's happening?
1: I'm a positive person. I'm still praying really hard that we're going to get it before September 30th. We check in with our federal partners, because they are our partners, several times a week. The agreement has not been signed yet, but I'm still hopeful. They're working into the details. I'm still hopeful that before September 30th, it's going to happen. This is.
0: But you don't know.
1: We don't know, but we're talking to them several times a week.
0: Emily, is this one of the cases that you described when the project doesn't happen, when the hole isn't dug, you don't know about the grant that just sat. It doesn't show up in the statistics. Is this one of those cases?
3: Right. I mean, they don't have a way of knowing, does the administration not like their program? Does the administration not like this grant program in particular? Does the administration not like Montgomery County? Does the administration not like the state of Maryland, which voted for Joe Biden? It's very difficult from local officials' point of view to understand exactly what's going on here, and also even just to understand who is making these decisions in the administration. If folks at the Federal Transit Administration are telling you, you know, we've watched you develop this project, we think it's a worthy project, but we're not signing the grant yet, you know, are these decisions that are being made by the White House or by the Office of Management and Budget, which needs to sign off on the spending by the
0: I know you're in touch with them regularly, Natalie. Let's be honest.
3: Yeah.
0: What do you hear off the record? What do you hear? This is Washington, D.C. You know a lot of people inside the administration. You know a lot of people at DOT. This is Washington. Everybody kind of knows each other. What's the deal here? Is it that Donald Trump doesn't like Maryland because Maryland voted for Joe Biden, or too many Democrats live in Montgomery County? That's what I asked, because that's what happened in Chicago. That's what happened in New York. They leveraged Colorado to let an election denier out of prison. What's going on in your place?
1: Well, on this particular issue, and I can talk to you about so many issues that relate to the federal government, we have the largest amount of federal employees who have been dutched, who were illegally fired, living in Montgomery County, especially my district. Immigration, if we talk about that. But I do still want to say and believe that we do have people in the FDA who understand the importance of these type of projects. The fact that they're picking up the phone every week when we call, that's a good sign. But again, we have until September 30th to see what's happening. I'm still hopeful. After September 30th, feel free to call me.
0: Sure.
1: And I'll let you know what the
0: All
1: state
0: right.
1: of is.
0: Well, they're picking up the phone. That's good. That's a fairly low bar, if I can be honest about what's going on here, when lives and $200 million are at stake. Yona Freemark, what do you hear when you hear this conversation? How are communities like Montgomery County disproportionately affected by delays in this grant money? Look, Montgomery County is right next to Washington, but it's not the Second Avenue subway. This isn't New York. This is a medium-sized community in a metroplex. What do you hear when you hear this situation that they don't know where their money is?
4: I think what we're hearing from communities everywhere across the country is that they are desperate to improve their transportation systems in ways that give people options and that improve things like the environment and safety. You know, I think it's worth emphasizing here that in the United States, we have three times the traffic fatality rate of a lot of countries around the world. And a lot of the reason for that is lack of investment. When you see these delays in funding new transit projects and new street projects that go with them, what you're going to end up seeing on the ground is higher project costs. So the projects will cost more money that the states and localities will have to end up paying for, and also longer time periods to completion. In other words, if this project used to be something that we thought was going to be done by 2028, now it may not be done until 2030. And that means more people who have to rely on their cars or not get around at all in the meantime.
0: Yona, I saw a statistic the other day that after years of dropping off in this country, traffic deaths, including pedestrians being struck by cars, is on the way back up over the last couple of years across this country. After a precipitous drop, we're going in the wrong direction.
4: Well, you know, I think, to be honest, it depends on the exact year. But what is clear is that the phenomena in the U.S. of very high rates of traffic fatalities is not something that we're seeing in other countries, in other developed countries around the world. If you look at places like the United Kingdom, France, Spain, they used to have much higher rates of death on the roads than the US does. But now they have much lower rates. And the reason for that is that they have made investments to make the roads safer places to be, and they've made investments so people don't have to drive as much to get around to, you know, for their daily lives.
0: Well, the Devers Mill Road Project, Emily, you reported on it in your piece in the New York Times. It's actually $200 million is on the small side when we talk about some of the scale in some places. And again, not just Chicago and New York, mid-sized city, Salt Lake City. They have the Olympics coming up and they need $2.3 billion to expand the rail infrastructure there to get ready for the games. That's a large scale project. I guess because it's the Olympics, SLC's not going to have a problem, or are they, and what's going on with some of the larger projects?
3: So about 2 weeks ago, this Utah project had been in the same position as these projects in Los Angeles and Boston, where it was waiting to enter the final engineering phase of this program. And about 2 weeks ago, the FTA finally said to Utah, okay, now we're going to admit you into engineering. So they appear to be moving forward. The federal government said, yes, we know you're asking for about $2.4 billion. We're going to offer you something less than that, something more like $1.4 billion. That's not necessarily unusual. You know, agencies always go to the federal government and ask for the largest amount of money that they can. But so that project appears to be moving forward in a way that some of these others aren't. And this is a project that, you know, it's both tied to sort of national priorities around the fact that we're hosting the Olympics in 2034, but also it has Republican supporters in Congress. Mm. And so I think, you know...
0: Utah voted for Donald Trump.
3: Yes, yes, yes. So Utah voted for Donald Trump. There are Republican senators and congressmen who support this project, who are advocates of it, and who have been lobbying for it. And so over the course of my reporting on this program for the last couple of months, everyone has said to me, if we see a project moving, it's going to be the Utah one. And that does so far appear to be the case. So I think the question now is the Montgomery County project going to move forward? Are Boston and Los Angeles going to get to move into engineering? There is an expectation that there is a BRT project similar to what Montgomery County is trying to do in Los Angeles that I expect will probably get a grant soon, because the FTA has this public dashboard where you can track what's going on with these programs. And they say on that dashboard that sometime in August of 2026, it's expecting to fund that program. But are we going to see the number of programs receiving grants substantially ramp up? And it's possible that we may, because Congress is starting to agitate more about this. We're going to see very likely a change in Democratic control in the House. Their appropriators there are going to start doing more oversight. They're going to be agitating more. So I would not be surprised if we do see things start to move forward because the dynamics are shifting.
0: Okay, well, I want to zoom out just a little bit, because we talk about the political influence that's definitely part of this process now in a way that that doesn't seem to have precedent, at least with transit in America. And we talk about the future. There are some new moves happening in the Trump administration and from White House Budget Director Russell Vought specifically that could change this conversation on the federal government and transit in America permanently. A new rule set to go into effect October 1st, that's coming up, would give the administration's political appointees complete control over hundreds of billions of dollars in federal grants, essentially all of them, everything from science and medical research, physics, education, but also these transit projects. Just last month, 22 state AGs and governors wrote to the White House warning them that this change will subject transit to political whims and basically, Yona, make planning and building transit projects pretty much impossible. Yona, what have you heard?
4: Well, you know, I think we are entering a world, or we're already in a world in some cases, where if you want to get a project funded in your community, you have to be sure that your community votes the same way that whoever's in office is deciding, at least when it comes to Republicans. That suggests we're sort of entering a weird situation where the White House is rewarding the communities that are, you know, supported by the White House and not the communities that are not supported by the White House. In my mind, that raises big questions about whether we're still in a sort of United States or whether we're one where we are rewarding partisanship instead. And for communities all across the country, I think a lot of them are starting to say, maybe we should just try to get out of the federal funding process altogether because it's too difficult to deal with a White House that can't be relied on.
0: Natalie Fine-Gonzalez, from your perspective, local community, Montgomery County, what will happen if this entire process is under the direct unilateral control of political appointees who answer to the president?
1: Two things. Number one, there is no way we can have these projects moving forward without the federal money. So it's thinking or saying that we need to operate without having the federal support, financial support, it's impossible. So that's one. Two, I was born in Venezuela. And I can tell you, based on my experience, when you politicize a government and you put people in place based on your ideology, you destroy, you know, progress. You destroyed getting things done. And I saw it in Venezuela, and I'm telling you, I'm seeing it here in the U.S. This is not the same country that it was when I arrived. And the politicization of systems, including grants, as you're pointing out, is dangerous.
0: Natalie, thank you so much for that. I want to thank our guest this hour. That's Natalie Fani Gonzalez, Montgomery County Council President, Montgomery County right outside Washington, D.C. in the state of Maryland, Yona Freemark of the Urban Institute, and Emily Badger of the New York Times. You can read her reporting on transit and politics and funding in the pages of the New York Times. Thank you all for joining us. We really appreciate it. We got this from Don, who wants to comment on transit versus rideshare. We heard a little bit about it earlier in the show. As a regular user of my rural county's public bus system, I know firsthand that public transit is a vital resource. It's a lifeline for those of us who can't afford the cost of owning a personal vehicle. Rideshare is great. Public transit is essential. Don, thanks for that message. Today's producer was Lauren Hamilton, and this program comes to you from WAMU, part of American University in Washington. It's distributed by NPR. I'm Todd Zwillick. We'll talk more soon. This is 1A.

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1: Stick around for Here and Now coming up ahead. Up next, a bipartisan coalition of state attorneys general alleged that Meta crafted its Instagram and Facebook platforms to hook children. They're seeking $200 billion in damages and injunctions. Join us for that coming up just ahead.
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1: Currently looking at partly cloudy skies, mostly sunny as we get into the afternoon. Highs are going to be in the upper 70s, close to 80 degrees.
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8: And I'm Rob Schmitz. It's Here and Now. Coming up, Meta is in federal court today. Four states are suing the company, accusing it of designing social media platforms to be addictive to children. Kentucky Attorney General Russell Coleman joins us to discuss the case.
7: Also, it's been 2 months since devastating earthquakes in Venezuela killed more than 6,400 people. Authorities still won't say how many are missing.
9: The figure of missing is kind of like an index of the incompetence of the government. If they're still missing so long after the earthquake, how come they haven't been found?
8: And AI is being used to answer non-emergency calls to police and lighten the workload on human operators.
10: On day shift, we were asking two people to do the work of four or five different people.
8: Coming up Here and Now.
7: The news is first.
11: Live from NPR News, I'm Lakshmi Singh. A consortium of states is taking Meta to court in California today in a landmark case. They accuse the tech giant of designing its social media platforms, including Instagram and Facebook, in a way that can get children and teenagers addicted. Here's NPR's John Ruwitch.
12: California, Colorado, Kentucky, and New Jersey are leading the case. They say features like infinite scroll and the like button were designed to keep people on Facebook and Instagram longer and knew but did not admit publicly that they helped hook kids. The states also say Meta broke a federal online child protection law by collecting data on kids under 13 without parental consent. Meta denies the allegations and says it's put in place a number of features to make its products safe for minors. Some legal experts compare the case and a string of similar ones to trials in the 90s against tobacco companies that led to big penalties and changed the public narrative around cigarettes. The Chan Zuckerberg Initiative is a financial supporter of NPR. John Ruwitch, NPR News.
11: Disney is suing the Federal Communications Commission in defense of its ABC stations. The Walt Disney Company accuses the administration of violating its First Amendment rights by carrying out an early license review of eight ABC stations and investigating the talk show The View. FCC Chief Brendan Carr, who launched the formal review years ahead of schedule, has said he is upholding requirements that broadcasters operate in the public interest. Alaska is one of three states holding primary contests today. One includes a race between candidates who share the same name, Dan Sullivan. Alaska Public Media's Eric Stone has details.
13: Alaska's Senate race has been the subject of millions in campaign spending and could decide control of the chamber. Two-term Republican Senator Dan Sullivan is facing off against Democrat Mary Peltola. They are all but guaranteed to take the top two spots in Alaska's nonpartisan top four primary ahead of the ranked choice general election in November. But the race for the third and fourth spots is murkier. Ahead of the primary, super PACs on both sides have spent millions to elevate marginal candidates. The race also features a teacher who shares the incumbent Sullivan's first and last name, a move some Republicans, including President Trump, say was meant to confuse voters. Voters will also narrow a 17-candidate field in the race to be Alaska's next governor. For NPR News, I'm Eric Stone in Juneau.
11: If the severe floods in Indiana and Ohio over the last week are any indication, extreme rainfall is happening more often in the Midwest. NPR's Lauren Sommer reports.
14: Storms in the Midwest are getting stormier, you could say. The most extreme storms in the Great Lakes region are now dropping 45% more rain than they did back in the 1950s, according to the National Climate Assessment. That's due in large part because of climate change. A warmer atmosphere can hold more water vapor, which leads to more rainfall when big storms hit. That trend is expected to continue as the climate keeps warming. The federal government is now updating rainfall records nationwide.
11: That's NPR's Lauren Sommer reporting. 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
15: Local news now from WKSU, IdeaStream Public Media. I'm Josh Boos. Cleveland officials are not backing down on plans to close Burke Lakefront Airport, saying it's best for both residents and economic development. Mayor Justin Bibbs' chief of strategy, Jessica Trivisano, says City Hall will keep pursuing its plan to close Burke and will wait until November's midterm elections to see if the political climate changes. Republican U.S. Senator Bernie Moreno tells IdeaStream and the State House News Bureau closing Burke is absolutely 100% not going to happen. Moreno says the FAA is vehemently against closing Burke and he will not override the experts. Service cuts for Cleveland's public transit are now in effect. IdeaStream Public Media's Zaria Johnson has more on how it leaves riders concerned about overall connectivity.
16: The changes increase the wait time for buses on four Greater Cleveland Regional Transit Authority routes and eliminate the free downtown trolley. Myra Jackson took the trolley daily for her commute to Public Square, and she says she managed to find a new route to work, but others might have trouble.
17: It's other people that you all have to think about that don't know how to get around using phone apps. There's a population of people that don't know how to do that.
16: RTA approved an initial 3% service reduction in April to address a $30 million budget shortfall and is already considering an additional 4.9% reduction that, if approved, would take effect in December. Jackson says she's worried reductions will discourage residents and tourists from riding public transit at all. Zaria Johnson, IdeaStream Public Media.
15: Akron's police chief may be looking for a change. Signal Akron reports Chief Brian Harding applied to become Copley Township's next chief of police. Just last week, Akron police officer Devon Fields was fired for his role in the shooting death of 15-year-old Jasmir Tucker in 2024. Mayor Shamus Malik also cited separate allegations against Fields. The police union says Harding did not approve the firing. Harding has led the department in Akron for more than 2 years. IdeaStream Public Media, it's 12:06.
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8: And I'm Rob Schmitz. It's Here and Now. Opening arguments in a massive trial against the company behind Instagram and Facebook kicked off today in California. A bipartisan coalition led by four state attorneys general allege that Meta designed their platforms to make them addictive to children. Meta denies this. If found liable, Meta could be forced to pay up to $1.4 trillion and change how their platforms work. The lawsuit comes after Meta lost two key court cases in New Mexico and California. For more, we're joined by Russell Coleman. He's the Attorney General for Kentucky, one of the four states representing the lawsuit in court. Welcome, Mr. Coleman.
20: Delighted to be with you, Rob.
8: So, Mr. Coleman, your lawsuit alleges that Meta knew that its products were harming children, but that Meta did nothing to stop or to prevent it. What's the evidence that you have?
20: I'm pleased to say today, Rob, that over half the states in this country, 29, let's talk about this, red states, blue states, rowing together, over 29 states are sitting in a courtroom asserting that Meta knowingly harmed our children, used technology to monetize and harm our kids. The evidence is hefty. I'm looking forward to opening statements today, but we'll be rolling out our case within the coming days. You're going to see some damning assertions from behind the veil inside Meta itself. This is technology, and I know that many, not necessarily your audience, tend to zone out. They don't understand technology. That's for the kids. It boils down to this, Rob. If I produce a widget, and I know that widget harms kids, but I market that widget, and I would say market that widget and monetize it quite a bit, as something safe, then I have crossed a threshold. I have run afoul of state's consumer protection statutes. And that's what we're leaning on here. We're saying this essentially is a product that was rolled out knowingly, putting our kids at risk to monetize. It all comes down to money at the end of the day. The longer our kids stay on, the longer their eyeballs are viewing this technology, the more they're harmed.
0: So I go back to my first question. What kind of evidence do you have that Meta knew about what these technologies, as you allege, were addictive to children?
20: No, and I'm in no way dodging your question, but the reality is I'm going to let that roll out in the courtroom. We're talking about internal documents. We're talking about witnesses, that experts that can demonstrate this level of knowledge. And so it is that you have half the states in this nation asserting that this was rolled out knowingly. So stay tuned.
0: Okay, so Meta says Instagram and Facebook already have measures to protect minors, and it points to teen accounts with built-in safety settings. I'm guessing you're going to say that these measures are not sufficient. Explain that to me.
20: So this is a season where so many of our kids are going back to school, and you look at what their summers look like these past few months versus what our summers look like as kids. We had to twist arms, our parents did, to get us back in the house back some years ago. You have a whole generation that has to be unglued from the screens, where there is no limitation as to the doom scrolling, the length of time. These are algorithms that themselves are targeting our kids. Algorithms. So no, there are not sufficient protections. There have not been sufficient protections given the nature of the harm. I'll go back to the widget example. I could assert that there were certain limitations on the use of that device, but the reality is these technologies, not only, and stay tuned in terms of other defendants, not only Meta, there's a reason that states like the Commonwealth of Kentucky are going after the addiction machine that is TikTok, or the platform that is the playground of choice for predators, which is Roblox, or Character AI, which is has a narcissistic algorithm that harms kids. This is the opioid fight of our time. Those of us who serve in these roles as attorney generals, we go to where the threats are, and this is the opioid fight of our time in these jobs.
0: So Meta has already been losing in court. It was ordered to pay nearly $1 billion to New Mexico this year. In March, a Los Angeles jury awarded nearly $6 million in damages to a young woman who sued Meta and Google. How much broader is this lawsuit, and what implications could it have?
20: So you talked about the money briefly, but then made a comment about and improve the platform and change the platform. Mm-hmm. That is where the real benefit can be derived for our kids, that there can be protections, common sense protections, that every parent understands that can be incorporated. In legalese, it's known as injunctive relief, but it is to build in the kind of things that if had been incorporated 15 years ago at the threshold, common sense measures that will keep our kids safe, that will limit the danger and the impact on kids' mental health. It's common sense. We call it injunctive relief. It's common sense improvements to these platforms that we're seeking.
0: That is Kentucky Attorney General Russell Coleman. And a note that the Chan Zuckerberg Initiative, a philanthropic organization set up by the founder of Facebook, is a financial supporter of NPR.
2: Nearly 2 months since a devastating double earthquake struck Venezuela, authorities say more than 6,400 people there are confirmed dead and more than 16,000 injured. Officials have still not released an estimate of the number of people missing. Meanwhile, it's been more than 7 months since U.S. Special Forces seized autocratic leader Nicolas Maduro and brought him to New York to face drug trafficking charges, replacing him with his vice president and oil minister from Maduro's United Socialist Party of Venezuela. Political observers in Caracas and Washington are asking questions about what the Trump administration's plans are to support a democratic transition in Venezuela. Phil Gunson is a senior analyst with the International Crisis Group, and he joins us now from Venezuela's capital, Caracas, where he lives. Welcome back, Phil.
21: Thank you. It's a pleasure to be with you.
2: So let's start out with the terrible tragedy of this earthquake. Why has the government been unable for 2 months now to account for how many people are missing from this disaster?
21: Well, I'm not sure if it's unable or unwilling. I mean, this is a government which, as a matter of general practice, conceals and distorts information, public information that should be available to everybody, even things as simple as the GDP figure or the homicide rate. They don't like to give out information. And the figure of missing people, of course, is particularly sensitive, unlike the figure of dead, which can be attributed perhaps just directly to the disaster itself. The figure of missing is kind of like an index of the incompetence of the government. If they're still missing so long after the earthquake, how come they haven't been found?
2: All right, 2 months on, who is helping families search for loved ones who they know are still missing? I understand that many survivors are still living in tents despite seasonal downpours.
21: Yes, the conditions for survivors and in general for people down on the coast in La Guaira, which is the hardest hit area by far. Yes, people are living in tents, and this is the rainy season, and it's been raining very hard in Caracas and down on the coast as well. And people have been suffering really a great deal from that. In terms of who's helping, I mean, unfortunately, sadly, we still have relatives, you know, clambering over the rubble, still 6 weeks on, still trying to find the bodies of their loved ones. And there really hasn't been that much help. The government has been more focused on demolishing damaged buildings and clearing away the rubble.
2: All right. So amid all this loss of life and the tragic search that continues for missing relatives, the U.S. is actually sponsoring talks between the ruling party and the hand-picked interim leader, Delcy Rodriguez, who was Maduro's vice president, and an opposition that seems to be hand-picked also by the Trump administration. Tell us what's going on.
21: Yes, these are talks completely framed and the agenda completely determined, it would appear, by the United States and, as you say, the delegations themselves effectively chosen by the United States. But that's not necessarily all bad news. I mean, it's certainly the case that the main opposition is not taking part in these talks. But there has been, at least on paper, an agreement. On the 12th of August, they signed an agreement which covers various things, but perhaps most importantly on the political front, a complete reform of the Supreme Court, a 32-member Supreme Court in Venezuela, which is totally dominated at present by the government. And its presence is a key obstacle to any kind of free and fair political transition.
2: Wow. Okay. What about last year's Nobel Peace Prize winner, who's Venezuela's leading opposition leader, Maria Corina Machado, who is actually living in exile? She's not even in Venezuela.
21: Yes, Maria Corina Machado left Venezuela late last year in order to collect, clandestinely, it has to be said, in order to collect her Nobel Peace Prize. But it's not just the government of Delcy Rodriguez that doesn't want her back. It seems that the Trump administration is not very keen either. In fact, Donald Trump, right at the beginning, immediately after the U.S. intervention that removed Maduro, made it quite clear that he regarded Machado as a very nice lady, but someone who wasn't capable of leading this transition process. So she remains very frustrated, of course, outside Venezuela, desperate to come back, but so far she hasn't challenged the Trump administration's determination to keep her out, at least for now.
2: What else do listeners in the United States need to know about what's happening in Venezuela right now, Phil?
21: I think perhaps overall, the thoughts have to be with ordinary Venezuelans, and not just those who suffered losses and the loss of their homes and businesses in the earthquake, but more generally, since the United States intervened in early January, they really haven't seen much, if any, improvement in their daily lives. In particular, inflation remains the highest in the world, and wages are at rock bottom. I mean, the basic wage, the minimum wage here, hasn't been raised for years and is now worth, if you can believe it, just 17 US cents a month. Of course, nobody lives on that. They live on other things. But it's incredibly difficult for people just to put food on the table, and basic services are not just expensive, but effectively collapsed. It's tough, and people want change, and it's understandable that they want an immediate election, because a lot of people feel that, you know, if Maria Corina came back and stood, she would win, and then everything would immediately get much better. I think, unfortunately, transitions are much more complicated than that, and it's going to be a slow process, probably with no immediate transition to full democracy.
19: That's Phil Gunson, senior analyst with the International Crisis Group, speaking to us from Caracas, Venezuela, where he's based. Phil, thank you so much, as always.
21: Thank you. It's a pleasure.
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22: We could have a greatly accelerated push to extinction for a lot of species.
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3: Catch All Things Considered with your local host, Amanda Rabinowitz, today starting at 4 on WKSU, IdeaStream Public Media, and also streaming on our free IdeaStream Public Media app. Thank you for listening to Here and Now. I'm Tristan Sanchez. Inflation is starting to hit Americans' pocketbooks again, as the rise in consumer prices outpace average hourly earnings for the fourth month in a row. We'll be having more on that coverage coming up next on Here and Now, right here on WKSU, IdeaStream Public Media. Sunny today with highs in the upper 70s, cloudy with a chance of showers tonight, lows in the lower 60s, and cloudy with a chance of showers and thunderstorms tomorrow, highs in the upper 70s. 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
25: It's Here and Now. American workers are getting less and less bang for their buck. For the fourth month in a row, consumer prices rose more than the average hourly earnings in July, which means inflation continues to outpace wage growth. That leaves workers with less purchasing power and our paychecks less valuable. Here to tell us more about what's driving this latest shock is Robin Farzad, host of Full Disclosure. Hey, Robin.
26: Hi there.
25: So there's so much going on in the world these days, but can we pinpoint what specific factors are behind this recent pattern of workers falling behind the rising inflation?
26: For starters, the easy one this year, we did have an oil shock with what happened in Hormuz, and what
25: yes,
26: was supposed
25: we did.
26: To be a simple regime change procedure that happened in Iran turns into this protracted volatility with crude oil prices, and still the hangover from the pandemic with what was supposed to be transitory inflation. Well, it sticks around a lot longer than former Fed Chair Jay Powell predicted.
25: So now that this trend has persisted for a few months and longer, you know, what sort of impacts can we expect to see?
26: You are seeing people, I could say more than anecdotally, using credit cards increasingly, where interest rates are still high. We have not had Federal Reserve relief on interest rates to make ends meet, to, you know, make the grocery bill, to pay for gas, to cover other things. Clearly, car insurance, if you're leasing a car, if you're buying a car, those prices have not abated back down to trend. And the Fed has been looking for inflation, has been targeting it in the 2% range, but now you have inflation still outpacing wage growth. I know we're kind of splitting hairs here, 3.4% versus 3.2% increase in hourly earnings. I just think if you ask anybody at the grocery aisle, at the gas pump, are you ahead of the curve? Are you ahead of the prices? You'd get very few people out there saying, yeah, I feel like I am.
25: So more credit card debt is probably what we're seeing then, right?
26: Yes, and it's hard to make ends meet if you're rolling over things. If, again, you have a print in your mind of what things used to cost in 2018 and 2019. What,
0: right.
26: You know, the McDonald's sticker shock, you know, the extra value meal sticker shock. And inflation doesn't work in that prices revert back to what they might have been years ago. You might have to have a very hard recession for the amount of discounting and demand destruction to see something like that. But on the flip side of it, you're hoping, you know, on the other side of your personal balance sheet, that your wages are keeping up with this so that you can stay above water. And people, by and large, are not seeing that.
0: I mean, this isn't just a recent pattern as well. I mean, a new paper found that the average worker in the U.S. who stayed with the same company from 2021 to 2024 saw their wages decline by 9% after inflation. That's pretty significant in the grand scheme of things. What can workers do to keep up?
26: It's really hard to keep up because we are in this no hire, no fire economy, which I think we've covered quite a bit on Here and Now. Really saving. It's tightening up your operations ship at home, buying in bulk, batching the trips. You see about Costco expanding its gas station operations. Yeah, There's only so much you could do. You've seen how Walmart and Aldi and the other cut rate grocery stores are attracting droves of people that might not have considered them in the past. And eating out has taken a hit. I mean, put Ozempic aside. Right. There are things that you can do after that huge inflationary shock of 2022 keeps persisting. And people are not exactly emboldened to go to their bosses and say, hey, give me a 10% raise this year. That clout just is not there.
0: And it is not just hitting our pocketbooks. Wall Street is concerned about persistent inflation as well. It's showing up in global bond yields, which are at a multi-decade high right now. What does that tell us, Robin?
26: That's a very important. The U.S. Treasury yield, whether you're talking the 10-year, the 5-year, or in this case, the 30-year Treasury yield, the more that goes up on a very, you know, simple basis, like why should I risk my money on building a business or hiring people if I could just park it in something that's giving me 5%, 5.5%, even though that's over 30 years, various inflationary things can happen, wars, climate change, I don't know what that is, but that rate is also embedded, especially the 10-year, in everything. From mortgages to credit card debt to, are you thinking about an addition to your house? Are you thinking about expanding, you know, college debt, college loans? So this is, it almost hints a bit of stagflation, and that headline number of 4.1, you know, percent unemployment does not speak to this.
0: You know, as you mentioned, bond yields influence everything. How is this going to impact things for the rest of us?
26: Say again?
0: You said that bond yields influence pretty much everything. How is that going to impact, you know, just normal American consumers?
26: I think people who were waiting on the sidelines to buy a home are still kept out of it. Home prices have stayed up. People were hoping that maybe there would be a Fed rate cut or two this year. If anything, the Fed might have justification for hiking rates. There is this concern that if there's more inflation in the system, maybe you're just going to sit on your hands and conserve and husband cash. And that, of course, could lead to a recession. But again, you know, in closing, there's a huge AI build out going out. There's a desperate competition for goods and services and construction. And that is crowding out mom and pop shopper, mom and pop creditor.
0: That is Robin Farzad, host of Full Disclosure. Robin, thank you.
26: Thank you.
19: Wild oyster reefs are underwater habitats that support hundreds of diverse species. They also act as natural breakwaters, protecting coastlines during storms. But overfishing, pollution, and climate change have decimated these natural barriers that used to proliferate along New England's coast. WBUR's Barbara Moran reports on efforts to restore them and why certain sounds might help baby oysters grow.
1: What does home sound like to you? If you live in Boston, your city soundtrack might include the Green Line, or maybe the eighth inning at Fenway Park. Turns out, humans aren't the only ones who know home when they hear it. Oysters, even though they don't have ears, can sense vibrations and recognize the sound of home. Wild oysters often live in craggy reefs, sort of like underwater cities. In North Carolina, a healthy oyster reef sounds like this. It sounds like frying bacon. It's actually snapping shrimp. And it's the dominant sound on those oyster reefs. When scientists at North Carolina State played the sound underwater, swimming oyster larvae liked it. They settled to the bottom and stuck, This is a critical part of oyster development. Where oysters settle can determine whether they live or die.
5: So it's a cue to say, hey, choose this spot. Other oysters are succeeding here. This is where you want to be too.
1: Aaron Mooney studies underwater acoustics at Woods Hole Oceanographic Institution. He thought the same concept might work in New England. But there's a catch.
5: So what's different up here in New England is that we have just a very different underwater acoustic environment. We don't have those snapping shrimp. We have different species of fish. And so the question is, like, are the oysters here going to respond to sound in the same way?
1: In other words, would Massachusetts oysters like a North Carolina soundtrack? Or would they prefer local sounds? Mooney isn't sure what healthy oyster reefs sound like in New England because, as far as he can tell, nobody has recorded them. So that's what he's going to do. Destination, Tisbury Great Pond on Martha's Vineyard. Mooney's team heads out on a boat for a sound-collecting mission. Researcher Andrea Salas explains the plan.
6: So we put out these acoustic recorders called sound traps. Those have been sitting on the bottom of these waters for about a month. So now we're going to pull them up and we're going to have these nice continuous recordings of the fish and the invertebrates and whatever all is making sounds. And then we can see what in there might be cues for a larva.
1: The boat stops at a yellow buoy and they pull the recorder from the water. It's protected by a foot-long plastic cage. Mooney looks it over.
5: It's just got like that algae growing over it, so you can't really see. So fingers crossed, everything's working. Now we're going to go back to the lab and listen and see what this area sounds like.
1: Healthy oyster reefs are pretty rare in New England, which is why the Nature Conservancy in Massachusetts is restoring some of the reefs that once thrived there. Dan Goulart is a coastal project manager.
7: Early explorers refused to enter Wellfleet Harbor because there was so much oyster reef sticking up out of the water that they thought it would jeopardize their vessels.
1: The reefs were nearly wiped out by overfishing and are now under threat from pollution, development, and climate change.
7: So we've gone from tens of thousands of acres of oyster reef to not even 1,000 acres statewide, I would say.
1: Which is why the oysters need all the help they can get.
9: Do you want me to hold the phone up to it or?
6: Yeah.
9: Okay.
1: A couple days after the boat trip, Mooney reveals some of the sounds picked up in the Martha's Vineyard pond. There's some wave noise, some boat noise, and a lot of this. Mooney says it's a common fish called a cusk eel.
9: It's like, you know, you're shivering and your teeth are chattering. It's kind of this like rattling sound.
1: Over the next 2 years, Mooney's team will use these sounds for lab experiments. They'll play sounds to oyster larvae swimming in tanks. Either local sounds, North Carolina sounds, or plain old fish tank sounds. They'll measure what the larvae like best by counting how many settle into shells on the tank bottom.
5: Does Massachusetts sound work better than North Carolina? Or does either of them work? We don't know. We don't know if our oysters are deaf or don't care about sounds. Are they only want to hear Neil Diamond or what?
1: Mooney hopes his work will eventually lead to a sort of New England mixtape that can boost production for oyster farmers or make reef restoration easier. His job for now is to figure out the soundtrack to make oysters feel at home. Here and Now, I'm Barbara Moran.
10: And you're grooving to the sounds of Here and Now.

0: Live from NPR News in Boston, I'm Steve Brown. President Trump says the U.S. has no planned talks with Iran, but insists the Strait of Hormuz remains open and operating, despite limited traffic and a reported strike on a ship exiting the waterway. He also wrote on social media today that a U.S. blockade there remains in full force in effect, and asserted that all water mines have been removed. The post comes after a 60-day negotiating period ended this week between the U.S. and Iran, with no clear end to the war in sight. The Centers for Disease Control and Prevention has several programs funded by Congress that lack staff to operate them. These zombie programs include initiatives for Alzheimer's, smoking prevention, and epilepsy. The Trump administration laid off thousands of employees as a cost-cutting move beginning in April of last year. While some cuts were reversed, many experts remain on paid leave due to ongoing legal battles. Democrats argue this situation violates the law, but there's limited congressional enforcement authority. OpenAI is launching a version of ChatGPT designed for teenagers. The San Francisco-based company says ChatGPT for Teen is tailored for kids ages 13 to 17 with stronger protections, including content restrictions around things like suicide, self-harm, and romantic or sexual chats. 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
4: It's Here and Now. Ordinary Iranians are paying a heavy toll for the ongoing war there. Many are heading across the border into Turkey, some for a brief escape, others looking for a way out for good. NPR's Hadil Ashalchi reports from the Turkish city of Van.
5: Twice a week, a train from Tehran brings dozens of Iranian visitors to Van in eastern Turkey near the Iranian border. Taxi drivers call out to the Iranian families spilling out onto the platform. The sun is blazing. Van is a place where Iranians who can afford it come to take a respite from the war. A 53-year-old commercial manager is in Van to meet a friend from the Netherlands. He says it's become a place for him to escape the tragedy inside Iran. Like everyone else NPR spoke to, he asked not to be identified for fear of retaliation from the regime.
6: A pill, you know, you just have a pill and it's no more pain for just 2-4 days.
5: It's been more than 5 months since the U.S. and Israel went to war with Iran, but the Iranian regime has survived everything the U.S. has thrown at it, and it's willing to drag the war out. President Trump's administration is now vowing to hit the country even harder economically. Iran was already facing severe economic distress, and here in Van, Iranians say they are paying the price for a protracted war. A nursing student steps off the train with a large suitcase and waits for a taxi. NPR spoke to her at the noisy station. She says nobody feels good mentally or psychologically, that it's become impossible for people to buy goods or invest in things like apartments. She says she's hoping to eventually find work in Turkey. Most people are thinking about emigration, she says. Whoever has the skills or possibility is trying to leave. A personal trainer and her fiancé try to hail a cab from the train station in the heat. They remember the fear of the bombing and taking shelter in their building's underground garage.
7: We have to move our grandparents to somewhere else because they were actually not safe.
5: The couple says now that things have become unbearably expensive in Iran, they too are trying to find a way to emigrate. Van's streets are bustling with shoppers, jostling each other on the sidewalk, stopping to take a look at the sales. A woman takes a rest in the shade while shopping.
7: Our grandparents to somewhere else because they were actually not safe.
5: The couple says now that things have become unbearably expensive in Iran,

0: vulnerable, she says. Many are willing to tolerate it, she says, with the hope that the Iranian government is defeated, but she knows it's at a high price. Think about the executed, she says, and our voices don't get anywhere. The United Nations has said that there's been a sharp increase in executions and death sentences in Iran since the beginning of the war. It said that Iran was continuing to use capital punishment to suppress dissent. Across town in a hotel cafe, a beauty salon worker lights up a cigarette and stirs sugar in her black tea. The 30-year-old works in Turkey to send money back to her family in Iran. I'm really tired, she says. I want to work in my own town, my own country. She says that she knows some Iranian women who've become so desperate they're forced to sell their bodies. For these Iranians, it's a reality far from the political talk in Washington or Tehran. They say the cost of this war isn't about politics, it's just about people trying to survive. Hadil Alshalchi, NPR News, Van, Turkey.
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3: Mehta's lawyers are in federal court to defend against accusations from four state attorneys general that its social media platforms are designed to hook children.
4: What we're prepared to prove at trial is that they're deceiving consumers about Facebook and Instagram's dangers.
3: Mehta denies the allegations. We'll have analysis of opening arguments on the next morning edition from NPR News.
2: 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Many emergency call centers are short-staffed and are facing up to a workload with many non-emergency calls. Now some are using AI to handle those non-emergency calls. We'll have more on that coming up next on Here and Now, right here on WKSU. Today will be sunny with highs in the upper 70s, and tonight will be cloudy with a chance of showers and lows in the lower 60s. 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
1: I'm Rob Schmitz. It's Here and Now. 911 dispatchers are facing a growing crisis. More calls and fewer staff. According to a 2023 report from the National Association of State 911 Administrators, one in every four jobs at emergency call centers is vacant. As for the workload, the National Emergency Number Association reports nearly 250,000 calls are made to 911 in the U.S. each year. It can take a heavy toll on the emergency call responders. Here's Roxy Van Gundy, director of the Lyon County Emergency Communication Center in Kansas, who has seen firsthand how challenging it's gotten.
9: On day shift, we were asking two people to do the work of four or five different people. Our first shift was going for 12 solid hours, one call after another call after another call. And they were having to put 911 calls on hold to answer non-emergency calls.
1: Many departments, including Roxy's, are scrambling to try and find a way to cope with these challenges, and some are turning to artificial intelligence. This week, we are taking a look at the various ways law enforcement is using AI. Today, we'll look at what's happening in emergency call centers. On the line right now is Jim Wolfenbarger. He's a former police chief with the Colorado State Patrol and now vice president of real-time intelligence at Motorola Solutions. Jim, welcome to Here and Now.
10: Great to be here.
1: So let's talk first about what you experienced yourself as a former police chief when it comes to emergency calls. Just how overwhelmed were the call centers that you saw in your time?
10: Well, certainly it is nothing that is new. In fact, I would tell you it is

0: probably even more exacerbated today, just based off of the complexity of data that's coming into 911 centers. You know, staffing has been a challenge, you know, as has burnout and retention for many of these agencies that hire these telecommunicators.
1: You're on the technology side of this with Motorola now. We heard from Roxy Van Gundy of Lyon County Emergency Communications. Her team is now using one of your AI technologies called Hyper AI. Here's what she told us about their AI assistant, which their department calls Betty.
2: Betty is taking all of our non-emergency calls. And so we take about 85,000 calls a year. Betty takes almost 70,000 calls. And she's programmed currently to take about 25 different call types. And then she does a couple of transfers.
1: So we were curious about how that would sound to a caller. So we had our producer, Thomas Danielian, call up the demo line for Betty and see how she handled the request.
3: You've reached Lyon County Communications. We are currently busy answering 911 emergency calls. What are you calling about today?
4: I'm calling about a parking issue.
3: It sounds like you're calling about abandoned vehicle or parking issue. Is that correct?
4: Yeah, that's true.
3: Please confirm whether the incident occurred in Lyon County, the city of Emporia, or on the ESU campus.
4: Can you repeat the question?
3: Sure. Is the parking issue in Lyon County, the city of Emporia, or on the ESU campus?
4: Emporia.
3: What is the address or location of the issue?
4: 518 Mechanic Street.
3: Are you currently at 518 Mechanic Street?
4: No, I'm not right now.
3: What is your current location?
4: I'm just in a coffee shop down the road, but I don't know its address.
3: Could I have your first name, please?
1: So Thomas then goes on to share his name and phone number, and they finally get to why he's calling.
3: Can you tell me what the parking problem is?
4: I got a ticket, but I don't think I should have one, so I'd love to query why it's there.
3: Because you are asking about a parking ticket rather than reporting a parking issue. I am connecting you to call taker. Please hold while I transfer your call.
1: So, Jim, that was an easy enough assignment. Betty handled it, I think, pretty well. A lot of performative typing there, but Betty is one of a number of technologies in use in emergency call centers from Motorola. So tell us how this technology works.
0: Well, it really is extraordinary in terms of the time efficiencies it can bring into our 911 centers. This idea of on the standard non-emergency line to be able to engage those administrative calls in a way that really allows those telecommunicators, call takers, the opportunity to focus on high-risk 911 events that are occurring. Now, nationally, we think about two-thirds of most calls into a PSAP or public safety answering point are administrative in nature. And they're important. They need to be dealt with. They have a valid reason for calling. But really, the idea behind this is to intercept those, to automate aspects where we can, and then be agile enough that if the events change and requires, you know, an emergency response or at least the assistance of a human being, they can go directly to that point.
1: And how quickly can that happen? Because what I'm thinking here is, wow, this is really interesting technology. It's handling our calls to law enforcement. But what if this is an immediate emergency? This is probably the last thing you want to hear when if you've got a real emergency.
0: Well, again, important distinction is this is on a non-emergency line. So if they're calling 911, they're going to get a human. But you imagine a scenario in which potentially somebody at a sporting event buys some tickets from a scalper. They try to get in, they're denied entry, they return to the scalper, he tells them to bug off. They call the administrative line to report this event that was occurring, then suddenly the person is assaulted by the scalper. You know, it immediately can be transferred to 911 and to a dispatcher. Now, what's important about that, where it began as a benign administrative type of report or complaint that devolved into an emergency situation, goes right to a dispatcher, and as importantly, and maybe sometimes just more so, all of the information that was contained as a part of the composition of the original call is conveyed to the dispatcher, so they don't need to re-query all that information again.
1: So in your scenario that you just painted there, would you just have to say, hey, I've just been hit, and then suddenly it goes into 911 mode? Is that right?
0: Yep. The AI listens for signs or keywords, assault, punch, hit, or they can simply say, I need to talk to an operator now, and it can transfer immediately.
1: Do these AI assistants ever get things wrong? And if they do, what happens?
0: Well, the quality control contained within this is a transcription connected to every call that's occurring. Okay. So certainly from a quality assurance standpoint, the ability to be able to audit, to go back, to see if there were any errors, to be able to straighten those up. But again, it continues to learn as it works within this and continues to refine its accuracy.
1: Could this technology one day answer emergency 911 calls as well?
0: Could it? Sure. Is it a best practice or something the industry or even technology sector is looking at? Not so much. I think that all of us would like to imagine that when we're in our biggest time of need and dial 911, that you're going to get a human being that answers the telephone. Now, there are AI-enabled workflows within a 911 setting that add significant benefit to what was even being seen a couple of years ago. And these are things like native translation during a 911 call.
1: So now you've got AI sort of translating for the person who's helping the person in need.
0: Yeah. So, you know, on the front end, administrative calls, we talked about the 10-digit non-emergency line. Great to be able to automate that. And then the workflows, transcription and translation, event summary, and keyword detection are four real key areas that AI enables in the workflow for 911 centers.
1: Jim, I'm curious about the legal issues around a tech like this. I'm sure this is something that you've thought about a lot. If something does go wrong with this AI and while it's taking a call, who's legally responsible for that?
0: You know, within any emerging technology, certainly terms and conditions that lay all that out, I think really innately what you look at from the outset is how is the technology structured and built with privacy? We spend a significant amount of time really beginning with the end in mind in building steps in technology that's defensible, that is transparent in nature. Really having a very bright light shown on how the technology work has been one of the most assuring ways when we're working with these different agencies about the adoption of AI.
1: What other technologies are you offering centers like this or other law enforcement agencies to help them do their jobs?
0: Well, I think notably within the 911 center, you know, we've hit a lot of the key ones. The FCC in 2014, and this is a data point that has not gone lost on me for, you know, now well over 10 years, is that in the United States alone, an average of 10,000 lives annually could be saved through the 1 minute reduction of the amount of time it takes from the time a 911 call is made until resources and units arrive on the scene. You know, it's easy to get caught up in the tech, but when you really think about the outcomes that it can generate with regard to being able to not only accelerate workflow, which is important, but create better, more detailed and defensible information that can be shared to the edge, that can improve decision-making to create more defensible and repeatable actions, you know, in that engagement between the police and the public.
1: That is Jim Wolfenbarger. He's a former police chief with the Colorado State Patrol. He's now vice president of real-time intelligence at Motorola Solutions, a company behind several new AI technologies being offered. Thanks, Jim.
0: Hey, absolutely. My pleasure.
1: It's Here and Now.
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10: It's Here and Now. If you live in an American city, you may have noticed that downtowns are changing. Storefronts that used to sell clothes and gifts are giving way to gyms, spas, and salons. Last year, for the first time, more downtown retail spaces were selling services rather than things. NPR's Alina Selyuk explains why.
11: Consider the town of Ridgewood, New Jersey. It's small, you can reach almost anywhere in 5-10 minutes driving. Technically, it's a commuter suburb of New York with a busy train station and a downtown like a postcard.
12: This is East Ridgewood Avenue. That's Oak Street. That's Chestnut, named after trees.
11: Joan Groom runs the local Chamber of Commerce.
12: Ridgewood has always been known as the place to go shopping. Lots of little tiny stores now. Over here where it says Bear Burger, that was Woolworth's.
11: A legendary department store that sprawled across the country a century ago. It used pneumatic tubes to send money to the back room.
12: And when you paid, gave them the little money, had a little canister, and the little canister would go
11: pushed by air pressure in the tube. A lot has changed since then. Groom moved to Ridgewood in 1968 to start a ski shop. She watched a wave of big box chains, then a wave of banks took over. The local shops like hers strived, survived, went under, new ones opened. Then in the past few years, a new shift came to this downtown. So dramatic, it's almost funny.
12: We have 11 barbershops.
13: No.
12: In town.
13: No.
11: 11 barbershops, dozens of coffee shops, over 100 restaurants, med spas, a stretching studio, Pilates.
13: And it seems like there's an exorbitant amount of ice cream shops around here.
12: And that's kind of newish. So we got one here, one, two, three.
13: Across the street from each other.
12: Right.
13: And there's more.
11: On main streets all across the country, retail spaces that used to have shops selling stuff are increasingly leased for food and services. That's according to data from the real estate firm CoStar. In the 20 biggest cities, for example, retail tenants are declining for the third year in a row, while personal services and entertainment are ballooning.
14: The escape rooms, golf-based concepts, throwing axes or social darts, you know, gaming concept.
11: John Mercer tracks retail at the analytics firm CoreSight Research.
14: Over the very long term, consumers have switched a lot of spending from retail goods to services in terms of share of wallet.
11: This is often driven by wealthier shoppers who have more money to spare. And some of it is what's in on trend, wellness, beauty, fitness. But it's also a reflection of how we shop when we do.
14: Consumers don't need necessarily to go to physical spaces to just make a purchase anymore.
11: Everything is at your fingertips online, which means people who go out to shop are looking for fun and activity. Or as Joan Groom puts it,
12: you can't stroll Amazon.
11: You can't stroll Amazon. And as we stroll Ridgewood's main street, it becomes clear that the shift in tenants has people conflicted. David Logan is a store manager of Bookends, a bookstore that's been here since the 80s. It's now across the street from a brand new trendy bakery.
15: It's brought more business in, so people will walk out of there, and I've got my door open, so they see we're open, so they just walk across the street, or it's moms with their little kids.
11: And they stay in the section with kid activity books and Legos. And this is how it's played out in some of the busier malls. Malls add arcades or gyms as a way to draw people more regularly, remind them they have good stuff. 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
11: John thinks more beautiful shops get people to shop more, while more restaurants don't. As she talks, she's hooking a charm onto a beaded chain for shopper Kate Ulrich.
17: I just like it because you can kind of mix and match your own, and you don't have to pay these like crazy internet prices that we're all duped into paying.
11: She's actually here the second time in 2 days for a green and red version of the necklace she bought in blue, green, and white.
17: Well, I got this yesterday for maybe like $50, but I feel like I saw something online that was like $300, so it's like They just upcharge everything on Instagram because you see it, you love it, you have to have it.
11: Ulrich grew up down the highway and came as a child when the shop opened 24 years ago. Now, she drives a half hour to Ridgewood to see her sister, who recently moved here with family, and they do exactly what local shop owners hope.
17: It's fun to kind of walk the stroller up and down the street. You can kind of peer into everywhere because it's something to do.
11: They snack and shop, buying things and little treats along the way, maybe some of that endlessly available ice cream, strolling, which you cannot do on Instagram either. Alina Selyu, NPR News, Ridgewood, New Jersey.
18: And elsewhere on today's show, people doing some unspeakable things at concerts and festivals.
1: Unspeakable things? 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
18: Oh, right? 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I won't spoil it, but you can find our story about concert goers behaving badly at hereandnow.org. Here and Now is a production of NPR and WBUR. I'm Indira Lakshmanan.
1: And I'm Rob Schmitz. It's Here and Now.
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20: In 2025, more than 140 deer were killed in collisions with vehicles in Ohio, which can cause injury or death to people, too. Some communities are trying to address this issue, like Medina, which has hired federal sharpshooters to reduce its deer population of roughly 1,000. I'm Stephanie Haney. 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
5: 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Up next, the community around Big Bend National Park in Texas is pushing back against plans to build a 30-foot border wall in the park. We'll have that more come up next hour right here on WKSU, IdeaStream Public Media, where support comes from
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1: From NPR and WBUR Boston, I'm Rob Schmitz.
18: I'm Indira Lakshmanan. It's Here and Now. Coming up, the Trump administration is pausing construction of a border wall in Texas's Big Bend National Park after rare bipartisan opposition.
22: Because we want to protect this park along the U.S.-Mexico border that is extremely diverse, not just with the terrain, the wildlife, the plants. I mean, it's a truly unique place.
1: Also, we get an update from Hawaii cleaning up after Hurricane Lala.
18: And some people's behavior at concerts can ruin the experience for the rest of us, and even for them.
23: When their favorite song starts, I see the smile leave their face, and they stop watching it in real life, and they watch on their phone to this tiny screen.
18: The do's and don'ts of concert etiquette, coming up Here and Now.
1: The news is first. Live from NPR News in Washington, I'm Lakshmi Singh. Jared Kushner, President Trump's son-in-law and special envoy, is calling on Hamas to lay down their weapons as a condition for ending the war in Gaza. Kushner has held back-to-back discussions with the Palestinian militant group and Israeli Prime Minister Benjamin Netanyahu, who has said Israeli forces will not withdraw without full Hamas disarmament. We have more from NPR's Daniel Estrin.
24: He said it's, quote, hard to trust a terrorist organization that committed what he called terrible atrocities, but he said the Hamas officials said all the right things. Then Kushner went to Israel and met Netanyahu. He said the meeting lasted nearly 4 hours. They pored over the details of a new U.S.-backed roadmap for how to move forward in Gaza. Netanyahu initially rejected that roadmap for Israeli withdrawal from Gaza alongside Hamas disarmament. But Kushner said he sat with Netanyahu and his team and talked through what he called misunderstandings and misinformation about the plan.
1: NPR's Daniel Estrin reporting.
0: The ABC network is suing the Federal Communications Commission in a case with major First Amendment implications, arguing that the Trump administration has violated its free speech rights by launching investigations and challenging its broadcast licenses. ABC and its corporate parent, the Walt Disney Company, argue that the FCC has taken these actions to please President Trump. We have more from NPR's David Folkenflag.
2: The network's lawsuit cites Trump's own social media posts, which condemn ABC's news coverage, its talk show The View, and late-night comedian Jimmy Kimmel, who has frequently mocked the president. Trump has openly called for ABC to be stripped of its broadcast licenses. ABC and Disney own 8 local TV stations. They require federal licenses because they rely on the public airwaves. They are also in 6 of the nation's largest markets and contribute significantly to ABC's bottom line. FCC Chair Brendan Carr says he's making sure broadcasters operate in the public interest, a legal requirement, and don't violate Trump's orders on DEI. David Folkenflik, NPR News.
0: Opening arguments are set to begin today in California against Meta over the harms its social media platforms have allegedly caused children and teenagers. California, Colorado, Kentucky, and New Jersey will argue the case, but 29 state attorneys general sued the tech giant over child safety and privacy in 2023. Earlier this month, New Mexico successfully fought to force Meta to implement changes on its platforms and pay nearly $1 billion. Meta disputes the allegation, saying it has adopted a number of child safety measures, and the evidence, it says, will reflect that. U.S. stocks are trading lower this hour. The NASDAQ is down 325 points. It's NPR.
3: Local news now from WKSU Idea Stream Public Media. Good afternoon. I'm Josh Boose. An official with the Greater Cleveland Regional Transit Authority is missing. A spokesperson for the RTA says Deputy General Manager of Operations Flounce Caver is listed as a missing person while on a planned trip to Virginia. Local authorities and the Virginia State Police are investigating. No additional information is being released right now. Akron's police chief appears to be looking for a change. Copley Township Administrator Greg Tracy tells IdeaStream that Brian Harding has applied to become Copley Township's next chief of police. Just last week, Akron Police Officer Devon Fields was fired for his role in the shooting death of 15-year-old Jasmere Tucker in 2024. Mayor Shamus Malik also cited separate allegations against Fields. The police union says Harding did not approve of that firing. Harding has led the Akron Police Department for more than 2 years now. Tracy says Copley Township wants to have a new chief selected by September. U.S. Senator John Husted and former U.S. Senator Sherrod Brown have each held elected office for decades. As State House correspondent Sarah Donaldson reports, that has led both of them to change their tones on an issue once mostly non-controversial, the data center industry.
4: In the race for the U.S. Senate, Democratic nominee Sherrod Brown has been hammering GOP nominee John Husted in ads for praising data center projects.
8: He's been called the face of data centers in Ohio.
4: But a decade ago, Brown too celebrated Amazon Web Services investments in central Ohio. Husted has also been recalibrating.
25: I think that the backlash for it for these data center companies, they've earned that backlash.
4: Voters' concerns about data centers range from electric and water demands to environmental ramifications to non-disclosure agreements. Sarah Donaldson at the Ohio Public Radio Statehouse News Bureau.
3: Sunny skies continue this afternoon, highs around 80. 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
1: From NPR and WBUR, I'm Rob Schmitz.
18: I'm Indira Lakshmanan. It's Here and Now. Bulldozers that were tearing up ground at a beloved national park have gone silent. After fierce bipartisan outcry from local law enforcement and residents who depend on park tourism, the Trump administration has paused building a border wall through Big Bend National Park in southwest Texas. U.S. Customs and Border Protection Commissioner Rodney Scott says he wants to hear those concerns, and he's in Texas Texas Today meeting with local officials, including Thaddeus Cleveland, the sheriff of Terrell County, Texas, who joins us now. Sheriff Cleveland, welcome.
7: Howdy. Thank you for having me. It's great to be on with y'all.
18: So first, explain to us why there has been rare bipartisan agreement in Texas that any border wall construction that would affect Big Bend National Park needs to stop.
7: Yes, ma'am. So I think the best way I've heard it put is that, a barrier or a wall is meant to separate people, to divide people. And I can tell you that regardless of where somebody's from or what political party they belong to, this wall has truly united people because we want to protect this park along the U.S.-Mexico border that is extremely diverse, not just with the terrain, the wildlife, the plants. I mean, it's a truly unique place here in Texas as well as the entire United States.
18: I was also struck that a lot of local officials have referred to the 1,000-foot cliffs along the Rio Grande riverbank in the park as God's walls. And they say that these are a natural deterrent for migration, that any kind of construction would damage the park's unique ecology. Plus, I saw figures that Border Patrol's Big Bend sector is incredibly large, but yet accounts for just about 1% of apprehensions along the southern border in the last fiscal year. Is that right?
7: Yes, ma'am. And look, first and foremost, I support border security. I support building barriers where barriers are needed. But as you mentioned, what we have out here is a God-made barrier. And then I have to mention that if we were going to use eminent domain to take sovereign American land, you know, Texans' land, to basically cede it to Mexico along with the Rio Grande River, you're going to, because the river zigzags, you're going to have to come off the river quite a ways, and that's going to be a lot of land.
18: Sheriff Cleveland, I understand that you and U.S. Customs and Border Patrol Commissioner Rodney Scott worked together in the 1990s as Border Patrol officers. You've remained friends. You reached out to him with your concerns over the Trump administration's plans to build this 30-foot-tall steel wall along the entire length of the border of Big Bend National Park. That was former Homeland Security Secretary Kristi Noem's idea. Tell us what you said to him and what was his reaction that got him to temporarily halt construction.
7: Yes, ma'am. So I don't know that I can take all the credit for that. But I will tell you, once they first initiated this, he reached out to me and said, I had no idea this was going on. And what happened was Kristi Noem, because of the disasters that happened in Minneapolis, New Orleans, Charlotte, Chicago, and L.A., and when I say disasters, we've never carried out immigration interior enforcement in that manner. And Rodney had let her know that. She wanted to build a barrier from one end of this sector, 30 foot, as you described, all the way to the other. Once she was removed, Rodney did change those plans up. Again, I still think they could be better planned based on my experience in the years I've spent out here patrolling this portion of the border. And as you mentioned earlier, we will be meeting later today, and I think we will see some changes.
18: Tell us what you and the other officials will be telling Commissioner Scott today when you see him in person.
7: We're all, you know, again, going to be going to bat for our communities, whether it's our local businesses, because so many businesses rely on the tourism that just pass through Alpine, that pass through Sanderson, through Marathon, through Van Horn, Marfa. So that'll be obviously a topic. And then those people that live down near Big Bend National Park, you know, some landowners look to have their property taken by eminent domain. And, you know, that's land that's been in their family for years, and cut off, whether it's livestock, cut off wildlife. It makes no sense. It can be done so much better. And the reason I say that, and I'm really big on talking about the technology that's available to us, the technology that we use out here in my area of operation that I use on a daily basis. Mm-hmm. And the thing I tout the most are the Predator B drones. That's what we use over in Iraq and Afghanistan. When we get the opportunity to use them here, they're very successful.
18: Last question, Sheriff. Given that there have been only about 200 immigration apprehensions within the boundaries of Big Bend National Park during the last fiscal year, it's not necessarily the highest priority area for immigration enforcement. At the same time, one of the Trump administration's signature policies is immigration enforcement. So is it going to be difficult for the DHS secretary and Commissioner Scott, your friend, to back away from a tough border enforcement plan right there in Big Bend?
22: Wow, that's a great question. And certainly, because we know President Trump during his first administration, his first campaign, and as well as his second campaign, he campaigned on building that big, beautiful wall from one side of America to the other side. And Rodney has a lot of say-so, but I think it'll be the administration that has the final say-so in what transpires down here.
18: Thaddeus Cleveland is a former longtime Border Patrol officer. He's now sheriff of Terrell County, Texas, near Big Bend National Park. Thank you so much, Sheriff Cleveland.
22: Thank you. God bless y'all. Y'all be safe and reach out anytime.
1: In Hawaii, at least one person has died and more than 100 homes are damaged in the wake of Tropical Storm Lala. Over the weekend, it dumped over 3 feet of rain on some parts of the Big Island. The flooding was so intense, officials say some cemeteries were wiped out. Nearly 100,000 people are without power, and Hawaii Electric says it could take weeks before it's restored. Here's Governor Josh Green at a press conference yesterday.
9: It was an emotional day. As Mayor alluded to, we saw hope. You know, people are already beginning to recover, but it's tough. They still need water. They still need power, like many people in the state.
1: Let's get the latest from Bill Dorman of Hawaii Public Radio. Hey, Bill.
10: Aloha, Rob.
1: Aloha. I spoke to you over the weekend when there was a chance that Lala would land on Hawaii as a hurricane. Thankfully, it did not. It downgraded to a tropical storm, but there's still been some extensive damage. You're in Honolulu, more than 150 miles away from the Big Island, but tell us what you know about what happened there.
10: Sure. Across the islands, really, the focus now has definitely shifted to recovery, but that's coming with a series of challenges, and it's different in different parts of the islands. Hawaii Island, as you mentioned, hit the hardest by the wind, those pounding rains, and the island with the most damage, much of it in the southern part of the island especially. And as you say, that's also where the first and so far only fatality of Hurricane Lala took place. The body of a 90-year-old woman was found in a field yesterday. Hawaii Island suffered road cutoffs, blockages, damaged bridges. Even the 911 service was out for much of the day yesterday. It did come back in the late afternoon. That was another unexpected complication. But you're also seeing things around the islands. Maui County had a lot of damage as well, and also here on Oahu.
1: Yeah, let's get into that. The Big Island obviously was hit the hardest, but Hawaii is a chain of islands. Tell me about the other islands. What are they experiencing?
10: Yeah, you know, there are some things that go across the island chain, and I would say that electricity right now is at the top of that list. Power outages, you mentioned, an issue around the islands. Power is being restored. It's a shared challenge. Yesterday morning, we were looking at nearly 120,000 customers without power. Last night and then early this morning, it's down to around 73,000 now. But especially in certain areas, remote areas, and on the Big Island especially, it's going to take time to restore that.
1: Now, Hawaii is no stranger to tropical storms. What has felt a little different about Lala?
10: Yeah, you know, you mentioned that it didn't, the center of the storm did not cross land, but this storm, every storm feels different. We don't get hurricanes per se, we get tropical storms, but anyone who lives here knows about high winds, rains, and people who live in vulnerable areas. If you live anywhere near the water, you know to watch for storm surges. This one had what meteorologists were calling a large wind field, basically those bands of high winds and rains stretched about as much as 150 miles from the center at various points. So a lot of the damages that you're seeing now reflect that reach.
1: So let's talk about recovery. It's only been a few days since the storm, but how much progress has been made, especially in the rural areas that were hit pretty hard?
10: Yeah, I do come back to electricity because that touches on so many other aspects of recovery and, you know, daily life, of course, but traffic lights to refrigeration to water pumps, which is a big part. On the east side of the Big Island, we're hearing from residents that there are stretches where gas stations are closed because of the lack of electricity. So if your power's out and you're running on a generator, that's another complicating factor as well.
1: Yeah, I mean, is there any help coming in from the federal government or other states here?
10: It's planned. There is immediate help. Certainly, state and county officials and money has been freed up and is coming. But also, you're seeing neighbors helping each other. It's really people putting together these community hubs. It's similar in some ways in the days right after the Maui fires with local folks putting things together. And right now, whether that's water, whether it's charging stations for phones and other electronic devices, gathering places for folks. And that's everyone's putting together information right now on where the most intense damages are, how people are doing. And that's a system that's a process. It's going to continue certainly for days from here.
1: Yeah. You mentioned the Maui fires. You know, we saw how communities stepped up to support each other after those fires. I'm curious, so what are you seeing now? I mean, you mentioned communities coming together. Bill, you've been really busy just covering this over so many days. What can you share any stories about that?
10: Sure. Not nearly as busy as first responders, not nearly as busy as community folks just wiped out with power. But those community hubs really are the center of this. It's organized loosely, sometimes coordinating broader efforts with state and county officials. But you really see and feel that spirit of aloha on a community level, which is so powerful and so important to this recovery process.
1: That is Bill Dorman of Hawaii Public Radio about the spirit of aloha in the wake of Tropical Storm Lala. Bill, thank you so much.
10: Thank you, Rob.
1: It's Here and Now.
5: 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Good afternoon. It is Tuesday, August 18th. I'm Tristan Sanchez.
11: After killing millions of animals worldwide, the highly contagious H5N1 avian flu has arrived in Australia and New Zealand.
12: We could have a greatly accelerated push to extinction for a lot of species.
11: And Mary Louise Kelly, the threat avian flu poses to Australia and New Zealand's unique wildlife on the next All Things Considered from NPR News.
5: 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Only 230 Mount Graham red squirrels remain in the wild, as the name suggests they only live on one mountaintop in southern Arizona. Now, climate change is threatening the future of the animals that live on that mountain, including the tiny Mount Graham red squirrel. We'll have more on that coming up next on Here and Now, right here on WKSU, IdeaStream Public Media. Today will be sunny with highs in the upper 70s, while tonight will be cloudy with a chance of showers, lows in the lower 60s, and tomorrow will also be cloudy with another chance of showers and thunderstorms, highs in the upper 70s. 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
14: I'm Peter O'Dowd. It's Here and Now. That is the territorial rattle of one of the most endangered animals in North America. Any guesses? It's the Mount Graham red squirrel. As the name suggests, there's only one place on the planet where they live in the wild. It's high atop an 11,000-foot peak in southern Arizona. And you are about to go there.
15: All good? Come here.
14: Along with the State Game and Fish Department's Holly Hicks and University of Arizona researcher Brett Pash.
16: All right, here we go up the mountain.
14: Mount Graham is known as a sky island. Across the southwest, mountains like this one erupt dramatically from the desert floor. Look out the car window at the lowest elevations and you'll see thorny mesquite trees and barrel cactus clinging to the slopes. But as we drive higher and higher, the terrain changes. First to scrub oak and juniper, then to ponderosa pine. It's 6,000 feet. A lot of the trees are an ominous shade of brown.
17: So it might be short-term stress, but more likely all of those are dead.
14: Pash says the ponderosa are withering in warmer temperatures, but we keep going up. winding higher toward the sky, 7,000 feet, then 9,000, until the forest thickens with stands of Douglas fir. And streams, swollen with melting snow, cascade down the mountain. And this is it, home of the Mount Graham red squirrel. I'm a little woozy from the change in elevation.
6: It's definitely thinner up here.
14: Quite a bit different than where we started, isn't it?
6: Absolutely.
14: Holly Hicks and Brett Pash come here to keep track of the squirrels that are still alive on this mountain. As of December, the state reported that just 232 remain. The Mount Graham red squirrel has been listed as endangered since 1987. Years of intense drought, insect outbreaks have pushed the forest to the brink.
17: You just get a firestorm of sorts that can really take out a good amount of habitat critical for the squirrels.
14: The challenge, though, it seems to me, is that we are on this mountaintop, this island. You can't go down because it's desert. There's no pine trees down there. You can't go up. There's nowhere else to go. In a sense, the animals are trapped.
17: There's this idea called the escalator effect. As climate warms, species will be increasingly pushed up to the top of the mountain and then eventually lost.
14: That's why my goal is to find a red squirrel. So we trudge through patches of snow and mud.
17: This is the sound of April. In February, should be more crunch, less squish.
14: Until Pash points out a pile of shredded pine cones at the base of a tree. It's called a midden.
17: Okay, so you can see this is a little bit deeper.
14: Oh yeah, more of a mound.
17: Yep, more of a mound. This is I'm not going to touch that cone, but you can see there's a Doug fir cone that's in there,
14: kind
17: that's still closed.
14: Yeah.
17: So that represents a stored food source.
14: No doubt a squirrel has been here, chomping on the seeds inside the cones. The animals use these middens to store their food in times of scarcity. It's like a refrigerator, but with higher temperatures.
17: The refrigerators are kind of busted,
14: making it more likely that stashed cones will dry out or spoil. And that's not the only problem. Look, there's the fire scar too, isn't it?
17: Yeah, this whole area burned badly.
14: 9 years ago, a wildfire tore through this drought-sick mountain. The charred remains of ruined trees still stand like used-up matchsticks. The Game and Fish Department's Holly Hicks says after the fire, nearly every red squirrel on Mount Graham died. Only 35 survived.
6: Apocalyptic is the right word. I mean, we're almost 10 years post-fire, and we still don't see much of any sort of like tree regrowth. They're almost becoming just large meadows now. Mm. You know, the habitat is just making a turn, and for better or worse, it's not squirrel habitat any longer.
14: When you saw that the fire was here in prime territory, personally, what went through your mind?
6: Oh, the worst case scenario. You just picture you're losing everything. I mean, it's already an endangered species, and then you take away what it wants the most and what works best for it, and you expect the worst. Mm. But yeah, I mean, it was a devastating moment for all of us.
14: Devastating wildfires, big wildfires are only getting more common. Mm-hmm. And the projections in the future are for them to get even worse. Do you think the burned out territory that we can see right here will ever return to prime red squirrel habitat?
6: Not in my lifetime.
14: The outlook may sound bleak, but the number of squirrels on this mountain has grown in recent years. Hicks says controlled burns have reduced the fuels available for future wildfires. Some trees are tagged with pheromone packets to keep the insects away. And far from the mountaintop, scientists like Tara Harris are trying to boost the population of squirrels even higher.
16: Here you go.
14: Harris is conservation director at the Phoenix Zoo.
16: Here he comes. Please just stand back. They will get very close.
14: 4 Mount Graham squirrels live inside a cozy enclosure that's big enough for a person to walk through. It's cold in the room. And with all the pine trees stuffed in here, it smells like Christmas. A little fella scampers over to say hello. He's snacking on a nut. I instinctively lower my voice to a whisper, as if the extra decibels might startle him to death.
0: He seems like a funny little friendly guy. He's right up next to us.
16: Yeah, they're all quite friendly.
14: To give the squirrels a little space, we make our way outside past a bunch of kids. And Harris tells me that her team has been trying to breed the animals in captivity since 2014.
16: And at the time, the biologists told us here that the females are receptive to males one day a year. Also, if you put them together at the wrong time, it could spell real trouble. It's possible they could even kill one another because they're extremely territorial in the wild. So, good luck.
14: Hope you get that window right.
16: Yeah, so for years we spent a lot of time trying to figure out what that window was, that one day a year that the females are receptive.
14: And over time, Harris says she has learned quite a lot. For one, if there's enough food around, the squirrels aren't aggressive.
16: They really, truly wanted to be together, like all the time. I mean, yes, they have little spats and they chase each other around, but they snuggle together in the nest box. Like all four of them sleep together when given the opportunity, and they groom each other like primates.
14: And have you had any babies yet?
16: No.
14: After years of trying?
16: We've been trying so long, and every year we try to change like one small thing, and then they just keep throwing us for a loop.
14: As a last resort, University of Arizona researcher Brett Pasch tells me scientists have banked the squirrels' DNA in case one day they have to consider cloning.
2: Watch your step here.
14: It's pretty icy. Back at Mount Graham, we still haven't seen a squirrel in the wild. Pasch says we'll have a better chance if we get even closer to the peak. So, up we go. Okay, up here at the top of the mountain, the snow is quite a bit deeper, knee deep in some places. I'm kind of popping through. I'm trying not to fall. Almost 11,000 feet, it's hard to catch your breath too. Wait, you see a squirrel? Yep.
2: See the dead tree?
14: Yeah. Yes.
2: On the lowest branch, just sitting, looking out.
14: There he is. Oh. We've come a long way for you. We sit there for a moment in the silence of the forest, catching our breath, watching the young squirrel nibble on the cone of an Engelmann spruce.
2: Good spot.
14: I've never been so excited to see a squirrel. What's it like for you to come up here and see one of 232 squirrels?
2: It's a privilege, you know. It's like a diamond, you know, precious jewel. It's our heritage.
14: Pasch says this jewel is a sentinel for the health of the planet, not just on this peak in southern Arizona, but around the world. Give the forest a chance, he says, and the animals will figure it out. You know, in the dog days of summer, it is kind of nice to revisit the snowy peaks of Mount Graham. That story first aired back in February. Our Reverse Course Climate Reporting has taken us all over the country this year to see the moose that live in the frozen north woods of Minnesota, to Colorado, where cities are using AI to detect wildfires. 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Plus, reporter Chris Bentley and I have just returned from Alaska, where we stood at the precipice of melting glaciers and visited communities hit hard by landslides. We'll have those dispatches from the last frontier in a few weeks. It's Here and Now.
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8: The ABC network has filed a lawsuit against the Trump administration's Federal Communications Commission, alleging a violation of its First Amendment rights. Today's lawsuit was a sharp escalation of the network's battle against what it sees as the administration's efforts to police its content. FCC Chairman Brendan Carr has defended his agency's actions against ABC, saying broadcasters have a duty to operate in the public interest. The FCC launched a review back in April of 8 ABC local broadcast licenses well before they expire. The order came after a joke by ABC late-night host Jimmy Kimmel infuriated President Trump. The U.S. and Canada are negotiating in an effort to reach a truce on tariffs between a 12:01 a.m. deadline set by President Trump. If no deal is reached, Trump has threatened to impose 50% tariffs on $20 billion worth of Canadian products, ranging from hockey sticks to tongue depressors. Canadian Prime Minister Mark Carney told reporters that negotiations were ongoing. A new study reveals that flight attendants and pilots face the highest risk of dying from radiation-related cancers, even more than people working with radioactive materials. Cosmic radiation exposure increases at high altitudes. The study was published this week by JAMA Internal Medicine. 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
23: More than 100 rockets took off into orbit from Florida's Space Coast last year, a new record. And with more rockets taking flight each year, the availability of launch sites is becoming a bottleneck for the growing space industry. The Federal Aviation Administration wants to make it easier for space companies to build new spaceports to make way for the increasing number of rocket launches. The agency has proposed waiving some environmental requirements for space launch. Here to tell us more is Daniel Ackerman. He's been reporting on the space industry as a night science journalism fellow at MIT.
25: So under the change, the FAA could allow companies to bypass parts or all of the Endangered Species Act, the Clean Air Act, the Clean Water Act, a whole bunch of other laws. And the FAA says that waiving all those requirements can streamline the licensing process for launching rockets and reduce the regulatory burden that space companies face. Now, this proposal is just that. It's a proposal. It's now out for public comment. But if it's finalized, one of the first beneficiaries could be Elon Musk's SpaceX. The company is reportedly close to acquiring a big chunk of land in southern Louisiana, where it plans to build a new spaceport on the Gulf.
23: I have to imagine this has some critics. What do the opponents say?
25: Yeah, so a number of critics say that this rule change is essentially a handout to SpaceX. That's what Brett Hartle from the Center for Biological Diversity told me, especially given the timing of this rule change along with plans for the new SpaceX facility. And, you know, Hartle was concerned about the potential loss of habitat. The wetlands in southern Louisiana host a bunch of endangered bird species and other federally protected species. And Hartle told me that Congress has not granted the FAA the authority to make such a sweeping change, so his group could sue to stop it.
23: A lot of trade-offs here, but what's really at stake for the U.S. economy, for the future of innovation, if we can't open up more capacity for space launch?
25: Well, potentially quite a bit. You know, overall, the space industry is worth about $6 billion globally, and most of that now is coming from the private sector, not from government space programs. And Michelle Hanlon, the space lawyer from Ole Miss, told me that the federal government does need to be proactive if it wants to keep a lot of that industry here in the U.S.
4: I think this FAA proposed rule is really...
25: quite a bit. You know, overall, the space industry is worth about $6 billion globally, and most of that now is coming from the private sector, not from government space programs.

0: already expanding their own launch capacity. And also, places with favorable geography are looking into building spaceports of their own for the first time. So that includes the Dominican Republic and a number of countries on the east coast of Africa. And then companies are even looking to take off from platforms in the ocean. So, you know, the coming years, we could see something of an explosion in new places to launch rockets into orbit.
1: That's Daniel Ackerman, research fellow at MIT. Jesus Alvarado produced this episode. I'm Megan McCarty-Carino, and that's Marketplace Tech. This is APM.
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3: Concert etiquette, is there any saving it? 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We'll have more on what is the proper concert etiquette coming up on Here and Now, right here on WKSU, IdeaStream Public Media. Sunny today with highs in the upper 70s, cloudy with a chance of showers tonight, lows in the lower 60s, and cloudy with a chance of showers and thunderstorms tomorrow, highs in the upper 70s.
4: I'm Amy Eddings. Lawyers for Meta are in federal court to defend against accusations that its platforms are designed to hook children. Analysis of opening arguments on the next morning edition, starting at 5 a.m. on WKSU IdeaStream Public Media.
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7: I'm Indira Lakshmanan. It's Here and Now. Hearing live music is one of the great pleasures in life. But do some people need to be told how to behave at a concert to not ruin it for the rest of us? No, I'm not talking about clapping or coughing at the wrong time at the symphony or standing up so no one behind you can see. I'm talking about some really unpleasant, even unspeakable behavior. It's not just wannabe influencers blocking your view by filming entire sets on their phones to chase clout and followers. It's also people who are so desperate to keep their spot close to the stage that they wear adult diapers or worse. Here's singer-songwriter Olivia Rodrigo in a recent interview with UK radio station Kiss FM.
8: I have been to certain concerts and certain festivals where people wear diapers so that they can be front row of the show. And that's been an experience as a performer that I've smelled.
7: Whoa. It's clear some folks may need a refresher on concert etiquette. So let's bring in an expert. Andy Green is a senior writer for Rolling Stone magazine, and he's put together a list of concert do's and don'ts. He joins us now. Andy, welcome.
9: Well, thanks so much. I'm thrilled to be here.
7: All right. Well, earlier this month at Lollapalooza, there was a video of concert goers in the crowd passing around a plastic bag filled with yellow liquid, leading people to dub the festival Lollapalooza. Even worse, 2 months ago, someone at a Noah Kahan concert in Philly soiled themselves and tried to kick it under the seat, prompting Kahan to make attendees at his next concert take this pledge. Let's listen.
10: I solemnly swear I will not my pants.
11: I will not my pants.
10: And if I do,
11: and if I do,
10: I won't take it from my pants and put it on the floor.
7: Wow. Okay, Andy, you've been going to concerts and covering pop music for decades. This has got to be a new low. How and why has it gotten this bad?
9: I mean, it's the natural endpoint of where we've been headed for a long time, where concert behaviors have just gotten worse and worse and worse, but I never

0: dreamed I'd see the day where there needed to be a pledge of the entire arena to do that. I mean, it's a level of bad behavior and it's just sheer rudeness I have never even thought about. It's crazy for what's happened in the past few years.
1: Kind of feels like an end of civilization, end times thing happening.
0: Yeah, it truly does. It's a lack of situational awareness that I've noticed, and I think COVID sped it up quite a bit, where people are just seem to be in their own zones out in public, just completely oblivious to those around them.
1: Well, I'm thinking back in history, there, of course, have been legendary stories about live concerts. We all know about what happened at Woodstock. It got super crazy. But this seems like a new level. And I'm curious what you think the sociological factors are. Is it about people's obsession with their phones and not wanting to
0: Yeah.
1: miss a single second? What is this about that people would behave this way?
0: I mean, I think it's a number of things. I think phones and the whole culture of the internet are a big part of it. That when you're on your phone in the show, you're really just locked into the internet. And it's almost some cloak around you where you don't see everybody else. Your main focus is just your social media and your engagement. It's taking pictures of yourself and the artist in the background the entire concert with your flashlight on, just blinding those around you and not even realizing. And then festivals are especially rough because they've always been a sort of Lord of the Flies type environment. You know, you're all trapped together in this place, and there is limited food, there is limited resources, it's too crowded. And when the weather's bad, it can become insane, you know. But never to the point of diapers and stuff. So I think it's just multi-causal.
1: So, what can venues do about this? I mean, screens are bright, and even if you're not filming the whole thing, it's distracting to see the guy next to you texting or checking his socials when you're trying to enjoy the
0: Yeah.
1: music.
0: It's tricky, but I've seen some artists who walk on stage and be like, "Look, I realize you want to film, and that's fine, but it's very distracting. So how about this? At the very end of the show, you take your phone out, I'll pose for pictures, it'll be fun, but until then, please keep your phones away." And that's respected by most fans. And a thing I've seen at a lot of comedy shows, at Bob Dylan concerts, is full-on band phones. They pass out these Yonder pouches when you walk in, and you have your phone, but it's in a pouch and you can't access it. And the show is better. It's a different environment. You can breathe more at these shows when nobody's filming. I think people enjoy it more if they can't film. Because if they can't film, when their favorite song starts, I see the smile leave their face and they stop watching it in real life and they watch it on their phone through this tiny screen. And I want to just shake them and be like, "You paid hundreds of dollars to be here. This is once in a lifetime and this is happening. This is IRL. This is in real life. It's right here. It's right in front of you, and you're still watching on your little phone screen."
1: All right. Beyond, using the phone, obviously using the facilities, what are the other things that people are doing at concerts now that you've noticed compared to years ago?
0: I've noticed that they talk very loudly to each other, you know, in like real outside voices, and they can drown out the music on the quiet songs. And the standing and the million beers, the spilling the beers, I mean, it's just a madhouse there sometimes. Some people are so rude or get so drunk that they don't realize how loud they are. So to not get blackout drunk is a big one too.
1: Yeah, and obviously don't throw stuff onto the stage. I'm thinking about, some 20 years ago, someone threw a lollipop at David Bowie.
0: At David Bowie's eyeball, who would throw a lollipop at David Bowie at his one good eye? It was crazy. Do not throw stuff. Just basic rules of civility.
1: And at the risk of making the two of us sound like old Gen Xers, don't look at the set list during the entire show. It's annoying. I want to be surprised to hear what's
0: I
1: coming up next. Am I
0: hate
1: right?
0: that. It's this major issue I've faced recently. I look around me at a concert, everybody is on setlist.fm and they're looking at the setlist super bright. And that's just pure spoilers. That takes the fun away. Just wait for the song. Sit there, watch the show, put your phone away. Have a moment off the internet. It's possible. We can all be here together. We can all watch the show as a group and not look at our phones for 90 minutes.
1: Well, Andy, given how long you've been at it in this business, I should ask you, do you have a memory of a favorite concert in the past where you thought the whole crowd just behaved so well and really came together so that it was a pleasurable experience for everyone? Or in contrast, was there some concert where you were like, oh no, this is bad?
0: I saw Bob Dylan at a theater in Milwaukee a couple of years ago, and it was a phone-free show, and it was just completely hushed silence. It was like being in church or something, and it was really wonderful to just have everybody just be locked into Bob Dylan. On the other hand, I saw Fleetwood Mac once at the Garden. Everybody around me was drunk and talking and filming and blocking my view, and it just ruined the entire show.
1: All right, well, tell us about what you guys have been doing over the years at Rolling Stone, because I love to see that you had an article way back in 2013 giving people do's and don'ts of what they should and should not do at a live concert. And now you've had to update it 13 years later, where it's gotten gnarlier than we could possibly imagine. So lay out for us what are the major do's and don'ts that everyone should keep in mind.
0: A big thing is be aware of the folks around you, that if you're standing and you're blocking them, then sit down if you can see. Always be aware of the sight lines of the folks around you and film a minute or two, but filming the entire show on a bright screen, it's very annoying. It can be blinding. And a big thing now, if you're on the floor and there are no seats, it's a general admission area, you can go to the bathroom. You don't need to go in your pants. I can't believe I have to say that. It's just ridiculous. But you can save your spot. You can say to the folks around you, "Hey, I'm going to the bathroom. Will you guard my spot?" And they will. You don't need to bring a diaper. I mean, this is just absolute insanity.
1: Okay, so Andy, put it to me straight though. Are we still allowed to mosh pit? Are we still allowed to crowd surf? Is that still okay?
0: Yes, it's okay to mosh and to crowd surf, but just do it safely and be aware of the folks around you.
1: And if you are around people who are crowd surfing, make sure to keep your hands up so no one falls on the ground. Am I right? You don't want to be responsible for some kid getting hurt.
0: No, you should. And your phone's in your pocket, so you have both hands up.
1: All right, that's Andy Green, senior writer at Rolling Stone magazine, giving us all the do's and don'ts of responsible crowd behavior at concerts and how to make sure you and everyone else around you has a good time. Thanks so much, Andy.
0: It was my pleasure. Thank you.
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2: 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Now, as the cost of health care rises across the country, that promise is disappearing for many public employees. We'll have more on that coming up next on Here and Now, right here on WKSU, IdeaStream Public Media. Sunny today with highs in the upper 70s, cloudy with a chance of showers tonight, lows in the lower 60s, and another chance of showers and thunderstorms tomorrow, highs in the upper 70s.
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6: It's Here and Now. About 1 in 7 workers in this country is employed by federal, state, or local governments as civil servants, teachers, police, or firefighters. Many of them go into the public sector expecting lower pay but stronger benefits. That promise is disappearing across much of the country as the rising cost of health care is becoming unaffordable for local governments. Bob Herman is a reporter with our editorial partner Stat, the health and medicine publication. Bob, welcome.
7: Thanks so much for having me.
6: So you write that public sector workers across the country are seeing their premiums go up by double digits. Can you help us understand the bigger picture here? How is this pattern playing out across the country?
7: It doesn't matter where you work. the premiums that you pay are going up at rates that we really haven't seen in the past 15 or so years. But in this story, we kind of show it's particularly worse for those who work in the public sector. You know, and you mentioned this as well. You go into the public sector, you expect lower pay, but the benefits are going to be richer.
6: Right.
7: Well, that's starting to erode a little bit. The benefits are starting to get cut in several states and municipalities, and it's also forcing some workers to have to pay more out of their paychecks.
6: So let's dig into this a little. Governments, you know, across the country are really being stretched. Let's look at Dauphin County, Pennsylvania, where covering the cost of healthcare for public sector employees prompted the county to raise property taxes. Tell us about that.
7: Back in 2024, the local officials said, hey, we need to raise property taxes. And there's a ton of local politics and local dynamics at play, right? There hasn't been a property tax increase for two decades. So people in the county have kind of gotten hit with a double whammy of property tax increases. And it's not the only factor, but healthcare costs are undoubtedly part of that. And we showed with some of the data, the per employee healthcare costs have tripled over the past two decades, while the workforce in Dauphin County has actually gone down by 20%, which is, it really just shows the pressure that healthcare costs are playing in that county.
6: Is there another reason apart from inflation why these healthcare costs are rising so dramatically?
7: Health insurance premiums are really a reflection of what everybody pays when they go to the hospital or for the drugs that they take. And we spoke with a couple counties who were like, for example, you know, all of a sudden GLP-1 drugs, the, you know, the drugs for weight loss, they're just creating such an enormous financial strain because those drugs are pretty expensive and they're just indicated for obesity, of which, you know, a lot of Americans have.
6: Right.
7: And so there's been several public sector employers who said, we can't cover these anymore because the costs are just too great.
6: Hearing all of this, I'm just wondering, are there any other answers to this problem? I mean, these state and local governments employ a lot of people. Do they have any leverage over the insurance companies that get a lot of business from them?
7: Yeah, I spoke with some people, like, for example, out in California, there's a big group called CalPERS. They're the largest healthcare purchaser in the country,
6: right,
7: other than the federal government. They're just massive. And it happened this past year. They actually dumped one of their health insurers, United Healthcare, to say, we're not paying your rates. You're off our plan. So yeah, every public sector employer, they're one of the biggest employers in their county, in their state. So they definitely can throw their weight around, and many have tried doing that. And for example, the Group Insurance Commission in Massachusetts, it actually helps a bunch of state, locality, municipal governments kind of pool their resources all up into the Group Insurance Commission to kind of get better rates. But even that has its limits. And the Group Insurance Commission faced premium increases of, again, above double digits for this upcoming year. So even that's proving to be not as robust of a solution as some might think.
6: I want to briefly talk about the case of Montana, which I think is a quite unique case here that you wrote about. So Montana tried to get ahead of these rising costs in 2014 by adopting what's known as reference-based pricing. This is when payments are tied to Medicare rates instead of negotiating discounts off of hospitals' already inflated prices. How did that work?
7: Yeah, it worked incredibly well. Before Montana decided to switch to this reference-based pricing system that you mentioned, the reserves were basically gone. It was almost a bankrupt health plan. And then it immediately became so flush with cash that the state borrowed money from it for a particularly bad forest fire season. It was just a remarkable turnaround. And then a new governor stepped in 2022, Governor Gianforte, and then the state decided to rebid the entire health plan, the contract, everything. A little unclear why. What happened was the state awarded the contract back to the old health plan, Blue Cross Blue Shield of Montana, had overseen the state health plan when it was really going south. And lo and behold, since 2023, the state health plan's reserves have been depleted again.
6: So, Bob, what are the bigger consequences if states continue to place the burden of rising healthcare costs on taxpayers and public sector employees?
7: So it's just one, recognizing that you as a taxpayer, even though you're not a county worker, you're still paying for this. But then the bigger idea here is, you know, what's next? Like, this is just clearly, this trajectory is unsustainable. You know, will it mean that fewer people go into civil service, the low pay and then the reduced benefits don't even make it worth it? I don't know. It's already a tough proposition, but, you know, local and state governments have a lot of tough decisions ahead of them. 2027 is going to be bad again. How will this continue going forward with healthcare costs really dragging it down?
6: That's Bob Herman. He covers the business of healthcare for STAT, the Health and Medicine publication. Bob, thank you.
7: Thanks so much for having me.
6: Here and Now is a production of NPR and WBUR. I'm Rob Schmitz.
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11: From WHYY in Philadelphia, I'm Terry Gross with Fresh Air. Jason Segel is nominated for an Emmy for his starring role in the comedy drama series Shrinking. He plays a psychotherapist who's having a nervous breakdown but is continuing to see patients. He's frustrated that every week his patients complain about the same things over and over and seem incapable of change. He tells his mentor, as therapists, they know what their patients should do.
12: We know the answer. Don't you ever want to just make them do it?
11: So he starts telling his patients what they should do. There are consequences. Today, Jason Segel tells us what playing a therapist has taught him about therapy and about himself.

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1: Live from NPR News, I'm Lakshmi Singh. Primaries are taking place in Alaska, Florida, and Wyoming today, as the field of candidates is being narrowed for the midterm elections this fall. NPR's Larry Kaplow reports.
2: In Alaska, all the candidates run together, regardless of party, and the top four advance to the vote in November. Democrats are hoping former Congresswoman Mary Peltola will be able to flip the Senate seat held by Republican Dan Sullivan, who's running for re-election. Florida voters face ballots shaken up by redistricting done by the Republican-led legislature there, which boosted their party's chances in the fall midterms. That could lead to a drop in the number of black members of Congress from the state. In Wyoming, candidates vie to replace Republican Senator Cynthia Lummis, who's retiring. The primary schedule is winding down, with Oklahoma next week and just a few states, mostly in New England, in September. Larry Kaplow, NPR News.
1: The U.S. is set to impose 50% tariffs on billions of dollars worth of goods imported from Canada just after midnight. NPR's Kristen Wright with the latest.
3: Americans could end up paying more for a range of Canadian products, including hockey sticks, cement for building and construction, and wine. Canadian Prime Minister Mark Carney says his government and the U.S. are in last-minute trade negotiations to stop the substantial tariffs. President Trump is relying on a section of the Tariff Act of 1930 that's never been used. It authorizes the president to impose up to 50% tariffs on imports from countries that discriminate against U.S. commerce. Trump claims some of Canada's trade policies do just that. The new tariff threat against Ottawa comes as free trade negotiations between the U.S., Canada, and Mexico have hit major stumbling blocks. Kristen Wright, NPR News, Washington.
1: President Trump's son-in-law and envoy, Jared Kushner, says he's optimistic about the U.S.'s end to the war in Gaza. He held back-to-back talks with Hamas and Israeli Prime Minister Benjamin Netanyahu about the U.S. plan. Former U.S. Ambassador Daniel Shapiro spoke to NPR about the prospects of Hamas complying with Israel's demand to fully disarm.
4: And on the Israeli side, you have this very loud rejection of the roadmap that's been proposed and an insistence that they won't withdraw before full disarmament, despite what Jared Kushner and the Board of Peace have described as a step-by-step process. And they've also said they won't allow any limitation on their actions, military actions against Hamas in Gaza. But at the same time, they're taking some measures to advance various aspects of the plans.
1: The mayor of Moscow says Ukraine launched more than 600 drones toward the Russian capital. Mayor Sergei Sobyanin says it happened from Monday night into Tuesday morning. Russian authorities say at least 180 were shot down in the Moscow area alone. Local officials reported some people were injured. Russia has been at war with Ukraine since it launched its full-scale invasion in 2022. This is NPR News. A federal judge is allowing the Trump administration to end legal protections to more than 5,000 Ethiopians living and working in the United States. The decision today lifts the last remaining legal block on the Department of Homeland Security's termination of the temporary protected status designation individuals received after fleeing economic, security, or natural disaster threats in their home countries. In June, a U.S. Supreme Court ruling limited the ability of judges to review DHS efforts to end TPS designations for 13 countries. The Pentagon is ordering 30 U.S. universities to conduct audits of their ties to foreign entities with regard to funding and research. If they don't comply, they risk losing federal research dollars. Here's NPR's Alyssa Nadworny.
5: The Trump administration has highlighted partnerships with and funding from foreign organizations in the past in an attempt to root out what it sees as foreign influence. These latest audits follow the same goal. The administration said the scrutiny is to protect national security, warding off, quote, intellectual property theft and adversarial exploitation. Earlier this year, the U.S. Department of Education created an online dashboard to track foreign gifts and contracts. It shows Harvard University receiving the most foreign gifts, with China as the leading source. Harvard was among the 30 universities asked to do a new audit, along with New York University and MIT. Alyssa Nadworny, NPR News.
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6: 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Duck.ai. This is NPR.
0: 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I'm Glenn Forbes. Last week, the IdeaStream Newsroom reported on Congressman Max Miller staying in his 7th District race and the subsequent protests over domestic abuse allegations against him. Major storms swept through the state, causing floods and 16 inmates to be injured during a lightning strike in Grafton. IdeaStream Public Media is always here with news and stories from your neighborhood, your region, and state. 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
7: This is Fresh Air. I'm Terry Gross. My guest Jason Segel is nominated for an Emmy for his leading role in the series Shrinking. The first three seasons are streaming on Apple TV. When we first meet his character Jimmy, he's a psychotherapist who's having a nervous breakdown, but continues to work with his patients. Believing he's having a breakthrough as a therapist, he intervenes in his patients' lives. He gives them inappropriate advice to do things Jimmy believes will change their lives for the better and prevent them from complaining about the same things week after week without ever making an effort to fix the problems. The reason Jimmy is falling apart is that his wife was killed in a car accident a year ago. His teenage daughter is in high school when the series starts. She accuses him of being so absorbed in his own grief, he's emotionally abandoned her instead of helping her through her grief. Jimmy's mentor and colleague is played by Harrison Ford, who's also nominated for an Emmy, as is co-star Jessica Williams. Segel got his first memorable role in Freaks and Geeks. The characters were high school friends. After the show was canceled, Segel wrote and starred in the film Forgetting Sarah Marshall. He wrote and was the human star of the movie musical The Muppets. He was one of the stars of How I Met Your Mother, played writer David Foster Wallace in the film The End of the Tour, and wrote and starred in the series Dispatches from Elsewhere. Let's start with a scene from the first episode of Shrinking. It will give you an idea of how Segel's character has lost his bearings as a therapist and is pushing his patients to do what he thinks they need to do to move forward. Here he is with his patient Grace, played by Heidi Gardner.
8: And he just kept on and on about how dumb I am.
9: You're not dumb, Grace.
8: He said if it weren't for my great no one would want to take care of me, so that's almost nice.
9: It's not nice.
8: I know, but he loves me.
9: Not enough. Grace, we've been doing this for 2 years. 2 years of your life. I have never seen a guy tell a woman that she is dumb and lucky she has great and thought to myself, wow, they must really be in love. And you keep telling me how great he is. Well, I saw him. He's not that great. His muscles are too big. His shirts are too tight. Nobody likes that. It's gross.
8: I am sorry. I don't know what's happening because I was talking and...
9: Grace, your husband is emotionally abusive. He's not working on it. He doesn't intend to. He's made you think it's all you deserve. It's not. Just leave him.
8: It's not that easy.
9: It is that easy. You don't have any kids. Just go to your sister's in Vancouver.
8: But then...
9: Leave him or I'm done being your therapist. Look.
8: Okay. Okay.
7: Jason Segel, welcome back to Fresh Air and congratulations on the Emmy nomination and on the series. So I should say the outcome does not go well.
10: Yeah, it depends on how you look at it. It's good to talk to you again, by the way. I was saying to you in our little pre-interview session, you're one of my very first interviews when I was a little guy, in my early 20s, and it's so nice to be talking to you again.
7: Oh, it's a pleasure to have you back. We also talked about the Muppets movie, and that was a lot of fun.
10: Yeah, that's right.
7: Love that film. First of all, what should Jimmy have done? What do you think?
10: Well, it's an interesting thing, because this is the extreme example of this kind of therapy method that the show is based on, this group of therapists who kind of broke convention and realized that people were spending a lot of time week after week rehashing where things came from in their past. And in reality, what they really needed was some hope about what to do on Tuesday. You know, it's like, I have to have this talk with my boss on Tuesday and I have all these feelings about it. And you're spending week after week figuring out why you have feelings about authority figures. But Tuesday is coming, you know? And so this group of therapists decided that they were going to kind of change the rules a bit, tell people what to do on Tuesday, And then in the meantime, we will get to figuring out why you had such a hard time figuring it out. And so this is the beginning of that approach to therapy that we see, you know, as the show progresses of, you know, people really just want to be told what to do to some extent. We can figure out the why of it all, but what am I supposed to do about my abusive husband? What am I supposed to do about, you know, my work situation?
7: Who are these therapists that you're talking about?
10: One of them is Phil Stutz, who there is a documentary about, and he has a whole web of people that, you know, that he trained and works with, a big group of therapists who all have this same idea that what people really want is some hope. And if you can send a patient out of the room with some hope and some direction, they're much more likely to come back and they're much more likely to affect change in their life.
7: Did you participate in that kind of therapy?
10: Listen, one of these guys has become my actual therapist, and it totally changed my life. He's absolutely incredible. And I had done therapy throughout my life, and you know, like they said, I had spent a lot of time talking about the same stuff from my childhood or this or that. And to finally be given some direction about, hey, next time this happens, this is what I want you to do. Sometimes as reductive as like, I want you to say this sentence next time this person does this. And all of a sudden your life starts operating more smoothly. And then you start to pick up the why of it all. And as a matter of fact, the last lines of this season that we just, you know, finished, that aired, season three, Jimmy finally gets to the dirty underneath of why he can't move forward. This idea of who would want me now? You know, I'm all covered in scars. That came from a real therapy session I had with Barry, where I had to show up to this thing where I was going to be around somebody who I had kind of come up with. And I've had a twisty-turny life and some rocky moments. And this guy I was going to see had just worn it all a lot more lightly than I had. And I was talking to my therapist, Barry, about it. And I said, you know, I think I feel a little bit embarrassed. I feel embarrassed to walk into this room and he has worn it all so lightly and I'm showing up covered in scars. And without missing a beat, he said, what a shame it would be to show up anywhere at 45 years old not covered in scars.
7: Isn't that what Harrison Ford says?
10: I got off the phone with my therapist. I called the writer's room and I said, guys, this is how this ends.
7: That's so interesting.
10: Yeah. That moment released so much personal, whatever you would call it, shame, embarrassment about that I've lived a complicated life. And the beauty of doing shrinking is when people come up to you, it's not like I love this joke or I love the Dracula puppet musical. These are all things that I'm really proud of. But people come up for shrinking and they say, hey, I was going through XYZ and something that you guys talked about on there really helped me. I've had a lot of people come up and say, like, that thing about scars really stuck with me. It's a sign of a life fully lived, you know?
7: No, absolutely. That stuck with me too. I've heard you say that at least when you were younger, and I don't know how it is now, you had trouble making decisions. And I'm wondering if that relates to how much you like this form of therapy where somebody suggests what you should do.
10: One of the things that I've come to realize, getting to know myself for this long, is I seem to have like the wrong size computer for my needs. You know, it's like, it's just crunching numbers and scenarios instead of letting me settle in and enjoy my life. And it's been that way since I'm really young. I was a kind of emo, emotional kid, and every decision felt so weighty. And I think that it has been very beneficial to my work because I seem to feel things like 1.5 times the normal amount. But it has been kind of stifling in my personal life. And so, yes, I think having somebody simplify the equation has been a really helpful thing. I will say, like, and I have throughout my past been kind of hesitant to talk about like personal life stuff, but I'm getting married this year. And my fiance does a very, thank you so much. My fiance does a very similar thing for me. She is a dancer and she kind of lives in her body and is a very grounding force that I have been needing in my life of someone who just says, hey, I know you're thinking a lot right now, but you know our life is great, right? And I don't have that voice. That voice does not like live in me. And so that's also been really helpful for kind of calming me down a bit.
7: But that's the kind of voice that drives so many artists of every sort, writers, musicians. Like, you're unhappy and or you're frustrated, and that could like paralyze you, but it could also be an engine that drives you.
10: Listen, I don't know if you are similar, but I will be thinking about the worst case scenario, or, you know, something dumb like, you know, I built something too close to the property line and now it can't be permitted. And, you know, I'll be thinking about something like this and I'll be really stewing on it. And I'll think, God, my brain won't let me relax. This happened just the other night. I'm working on an edit and we were having a hard time cracking something at 3 a.m. I woke up with the solution. I said, oh, that scene is in the wrong place. It's not that that scene doesn't work, but it actually ruins a scene three scenes later without even kind of realizing that's what it's doing. And then I take that scene out and all of a sudden the thing works and I have to, it's the same brain. You know what I mean? So it's sort of, you got to take the good with the bad. The same brain that's going to obsess over the property line and permitting is also the one that is making some pretty cool art.
7: We need to take a short break here. So let me reintroduce you. My guest is Jason Segel. He's nominated for an Emmy for his leading role in the series Shrinking. The first three seasons are streaming on Apple TV. We'll be right back. 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
12: An admissions scandal at Mexico's top university has potential students reeling. 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And students like this one are nervous.
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7: This is Fresh Air. Let's get back to my interview with Jason Segel. He's nominated for an Emmy for his starring role in the comedy drama series Shrinking, where he plays a psychotherapist who's having his own mental health crisis because his wife died a year ago in a car crash. Meanwhile, he's continuing to see his patients. You know, with decision making, did you and do you always think that, you know, you can see both sides? Well, this decision would be better than that decision, so it's hard to decide which is best. But you're sure there's going to be consequences if you make the wrong choice.
10: Yeah, I wish it was more rational than it is. I think it's honestly, I think it's like a close cousin to OCD. Mm-hmm. I think that it, like, the actual stuff is a little bit of a mask. You know what I mean? I'm like fooling myself if I think any of this obsession or worrying is about anything real. But, you know, it's as simple as like, oh, you know what? If I'm worrying about the property line right now, life must actually be in pretty good shape. You know what I mean? It's learning that kind of stuff.
7: Do you actually have OCD? Were you diagnosed with that?
10: Yeah. And it manifests in a bunch of different ways. But like, it, you know, when I was young, really, really young, it was night terrors that turned into like compulsively checking doorknobs. And I've found a lot of ways to channel it into creativity. Creativity has been a really good friend. I mean, it's been my beloved since I'm young until I met my partner. Like, me and creativity were ride or die.
7: Do you think that those nightmares figured into your series Dispatches from Elsewhere, which is a real nightmarish, confusing premise? You wrote and starred in it, and you know, the character is suddenly in this like other like world, kind of like where the environment is mostly but not completely familiar, but everything happening is totally strange, kind of like nightmares.
10: Yeah, my nightmares figured more. I write these kids' books called Nightmares, actually, that like are very much about that, about night terrors, and that was kind of how I exercised those feelings. Dispatches from Elsewhere was something different for me. I had reached this moment of existential crisis around 33 years old where I didn't know why I was doing any of this stuff, and I was no longer really enjoying myself making things. And I think I had gotten maybe too strategic about what I was trying to write, and It also coincided, I'm a sober guy for a long time now, but you know, 13 years or so, and it coincided with me getting sober and all of a sudden not thinking things were funny anymore. And I was kind of known for making comedy. I was really scared, to be honest with you, about what the rest of my creative life looked like. And I had what I guess you would describe as writer's block. I hadn't written anything since The Muppets. Just nothing was happening. And then I saw this documentary called The Institute about this real life art experiment that happened in San Francisco, where all of a sudden these flyers were put on lampposts with nothing pointing you towards them. Like, it wasn't sweaty at all. It just said, like, dolphin communications testing with pull tabs at the bottom, human force field experiments with pull tabs at the bottom. And if you were the type of person who pulled a pull tab, you were told to, you know, you called this number and you were told to report to this address, and you went down and you basically, long story short, were launched into this grown-up scavenger hunt throughout the city of San Francisco that lasted for like 3 years. And grown-ups were showing up from all sorts of socioeconomic groups and totally different types of people who just felt like there should be more. I think that was like the underlying thing of it. It's like the thing that drives Roald Dahl books or Harry Potter, this idea that someone's going to show up and say, like, shh, you're meant for more. There's magic over here. You know, it was that for grown-ups. And I watched this documentary and I was just like disproportionately moved by it. And I felt something awaken in me, like, right, you've forgotten that this is all supposed to be magic and fun, and it can be a little scary. And this moment you're in personally is a little scary, and it's okay. Like, you're on this ride of life. And where is the guy who wrote the Dracula puppet musical in Forgetting Sarah Marshall? You know, like, where is the guy who wasn't afraid? And so I called the guy who created the real life San Francisco experiment, and I asked him if I could adapt it into a TV show. And he let me adapt this thing. And it's not something that really caught on. It's something that I am so proud of. And it's something that meant so much to me personally, because I really put my insides outside making that show. Like, I wrote from my guts again.
7: You have talked about how, after doing so much comedy and rom-coms, that you wanted to do dramatic acting and try that and learn from that. So you did, you know, the end of the tour where you played David Foster Wallace, and then, you know, you created the series you're just talking about, Dispatches from Elsewhere. Shrinking is like part comedy, part drama. You get to do both. And you've said in the past that you like to push, even in a comedy, you like to push your character as dark as the character can get, because you feel like you can make the character inherently likable, so that people, no matter how dark the character is, will root for them. And I'm wondering if you feel like you have that kind of likability in real life, that even if you're depressed, even if you get really dark, that people will root for you and stick with you, you know, that you emanate enough likability to get by with other people.
10: I'm very vulnerable in a way that makes me like, I think I feel a bit like a surrogate for oneself. Like, it's kind of what I do on screen. I think I am open enough about that life is tricky and funny and complicated and hard and weird, and man, what a ride life is, you know? And I'm kind of open about that. Sometimes I'm shaken around by it, you know. I think that sometimes people can look at me, at least on screen, maybe in real life, and think like, oh, me too. Oh, he's talking about the thing I'm not saying out loud.
7: Mm-hmm.
10: You know, one of the things I look for when I'm doing work, like on a scene or in a show or a movie, is like, what is the dirty underneath? What is the thing that they're not saying? Because all of the dialogue is what someone is willing to say. And we all have this other stuff that we're hiding. And I think that for whatever reason, I'm like kind of devoid of pride or shame about the dirty underneath. I'm kind of willing to express it in life and on my face creatively. And, you know, I'll just say the stuff like, I'll say the stuff that a lot of people are trying to hide.
7: I want to get back to the kind of therapy that inspired the kind of therapy your character is practicing in the series of intervening in people's lives and telling them what they should do, as opposed to trying to, like, gently lead them to question themselves and discover a solution for themselves. Has the series been controversial among therapists for suggesting that that approach could be a very helpful approach as well as it could be a destructive approach?
10: All I can tell, I don't read the internet at all. I'm scared of the internet.
7: I thought people, I thought you might know therapists who are telling you directly.
10: Well, that all I will tell you is that the therapists who have come up to me about it have almost unanimously said that it is wish fulfillment for therapists. Because the experience is, for them, you are sitting there knowing exactly what the answer is. And week after week, you are trying to use like the Socratic method to like guide them to what to you is a very obvious decision, you know? And it's kind of funny because in real life, your friends who are the least qualified are the most eager to tell you what to do. And your therapist who is the most qualified feels the least enabled to tell you what to do. And so I think that therapists love the idea of being able to just say like, oh my God, just leave him. Just leave him, you know?
7: We actually need to take another break here. I hate to interrupt our conversation, but here we go. So if you're just joining us, my guest is Jason Segel. He's nominated for an Emmy for his starring role in the comedy drama series Shrinking, in which he plays a psychotherapist. We'll be right back after a short break. I'm Terry Gross, and this is Fresh Air.

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2: I'm Amy Eddings. Lawyers for Meta are in federal court to defend against accusations that its platforms are designed to hook children. Analysis of opening arguments on the next morning edition, starting at 5 a.m. on WKSU IdeaStream Public Media.
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4: This is Fresh Air. I'm Terry Gross. Let's get back to my interview with Jason Segel. He's nominated for an Emmy for his leading role as a psychotherapist who's having his own mental health crisis in the comedy drama series Shrinking. How is the series pitched to you? And it was your idea, apparently, to add this kind of therapy?
5: No, not really. It was Brett Goldstein and Bill Lawrence came to me. They had both had similar ideas about a therapist.
4: We should mention that they are the creators of Ted Lasso.
5: I think Bill and Jason Sudeikis are the creators of Lasso. Brett is a writer on it. And then Bill, Brett, and I are the creators of Shrinking. The reality is I kind of got a great free ride on it. Bill and Brett had thought of these therapy ideas.
4: Okay.
5: And they didn't have a script yet, but they each had this idea about a therapist going through a nervous breakdown. And they pitched me the idea. And I think my contribution to it was what you had brought up, which is I feel like I have garnered a lot of goodwill over my career. And people are rooting for the characters I play. Let's push this guy as far as we can into the red because I feel like I can pull him out of the nosedive. So let's be brave. And, you know, so in the opening, I think it's the opening scene of the show, I'm in my backyard with sex workers and booze and drugs and my daughter is upstairs. Like it is a pretty unlikable first depiction, you know? Because I felt like if you start this guy at the rockiest of rock bottoms, you have a long way to go to pull him out. And I just believed I could make you feel sympathetic for him. So then we jumped in and we wrote the pilot and made the show, and that's history. The second truth to how it happened, allegedly, is I have a place in a town called Ojai, a little country town. And I love it there. And I walk around town like Big Bird in Ojai. I wake up every morning and I take this 45-minute walk through town that's kind of like the beginning of Beauty and the Beast. I'm like waving at the baker and the, you know, like shops are opening and I just love it. I feel very much like myself. Apparently what really happened is one of the producers was on vacation in Ojai and I was taking one of these Muppety walks through town. And he saw me from across the street and texted Bill Lawrence, "I just saw Jason Segel. He seems like a happy guy. Let's make a show with him." And here we are.
4: So we've heard you with a patient in a scene from the series. And now I want to play a scene with you talking to your mentor, Paul, who is considerably older than you are. He's played by Harrison Ford. Paul in the series gets diagnosed with Parkinson's disease and his symptoms progress through the series. And you've been really helpful to him as his symptoms have progressed. You've been there for him. But at this point in the series, Paul, Harrison Ford's character, is leaving L.A. and moving to Connecticut to be close to his daughter, who he'd been estranged from in the past, but the relationship has started up again. He owns the building where he practiced, along with you and along with Jessica Williams, whose character Gabby, he gave the building and the practice to because it was her dream to set up a trauma center. So now she's going to be able to do that. And he knew from the past that you didn't want to take over the whole practice, but you feel betrayed because he didn't consult you before giving it to Gabby, and you found out late that he was moving 3,000 miles away. So you're feeling very abandoned.
5: Oh man, I know what you're about to play. I haven't watched this scene since I did it.
4: Why, were you afraid to?
5: No, quite the opposite. This scene with Harrison that you're about to play, I knew was coming for the whole season, you know, because I get to kind of know the storylines in advance. And I think the whole season I was thinking to myself, boy, when we get to the end of this season, I'm going to be on a balcony with Harrison Ford acting my guts out, you know? And it's really important to me that I be great. You know, it's like you're going to play basketball with Michael Jordan or something. And man, when that scene came, I was not afraid. And I just was honest. And I didn't show off. And I did all the things that I feel like make a scene good. And at the end, when they said, cut, Harrison looked at me and he said, so excited, you did it, kid. And we hugged. And I didn't need to add any other, like, judgment to that moment. Does that make sense?
4: Sure. And he calls you kid in the series, too.
5: Yeah, yeah. No, he's become a really special part of my life. But yeah, let's hear it. I haven't heard it before.
4: Okay, and to set it up just a little further, the subtext of this is that Jimmy always felt like hurt by his own father and emotionally abandoned because his father was always like disappearing on him. And now Jimmy's father is going to go on a fishing trip instead of going to Jimmy's daughter's graduation. And Jimmy's really angry with his father for now emotionally abandoning his daughter. At least that's how Jimmy sees it. Mm. So here you are as Jimmy with Harrison Ford as your mentor and fellow therapist, Paul. You speak first.
6: You gave the practice to Gabby. We talked about this years ago. You said you hated paperwork and all you wanted to do was spend time with the patients.
7: People change. You didn't even check with me, Paul.
6: Would you have wanted it?
7: No.
6: So you're angry with me for not offering you something that you don't want?
7: Yes, I am. I'm supposed to be your guy. Been your guy. And this is how you treat me? I don't deserve this.
6: Easy, kid.
7: No, I'm mad, Paul. And I'm embarrassed. I have to find out from Meg that you're moving? You don't even have the decency to come and look me in my eyes and tell me that you're leaving me.
8: Let's take a break. I think these feelings that you're having might be meant for someone else.
7: No, I think they're meant for both of you. I get it now. I'm not as important to you as you are to me. I just feel stupid. It took me that long to realize it.
4: So how does the scene sound to you actually hearing it now? I don't want to put you on the spot and feel like you have to brag about your performance.
5: No. Luckily, that's not how I feel.
4: Okay.
5: I always feel vulnerable when I hear or watch myself acting because I think, like, the feeling you're feeling, if you're doing it right, is so vital that then the it translating to the outside part of you always, like, by the clumsy act of expression is going to be like one step less vital. But I feel like I sound like how people sound when they're feeling those things, you know?
4: Sounds like you're choking.
5: Vital. That then the it translating to the outside part of you always, like, by the clumsy act of expression, is

0: you learn as you're getting more familiar with working with a camera, boy, you want to show off. Like the camera's getting ever closer to you as the coverage goes on, you know? So some parts of you are activating, like, oh gosh, it's my turn, you know? Or, oh, it's getting closer. Now's the time to really show them, you know? And so I think a big thing that I try to do is to be, oh, you know what? This is maybe an easy way to say it. I was really interested in why I thought Jeff Bridges was so good at acting. So I went back and I like read reviews of some of his great performances. And one of them said, Jeff Bridges may be the least self-conscious actor working today. And I thought, oh yeah, that's the goal, is to be as unself-conscious between action and cut as possible. Like, just don't show off. Don't try to show them. Just be really, how honest can you be between action and cut, you know? And then you start adding, like, taking it for a spin while you're out there, and that requires some bravery and all that. But I guess during that scene, but with Harrison, between action and cut, I just tried to really know what I was feeling. I understand when people talk about acting, like I might call myself the character, like understand what Jimmy was feeling. That's not really my experience of doing acting. I'm like, well, what am I feeling right now, you know? I don't have to search, like, what is Jimmy feeling? What am I feeling? And then just do that.
1: Well, I have to reintroduce you again here. If you're just
0: Whoa.
1: joining us, my guest is Jason Segel. He's nominated for an Emmy for his leading role in the series Shrinking. The first three seasons are streaming on Apple TV. We'll be right back. This is Fresh Air.
2: 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Good afternoon. I'm Tristan Sanchez. We have reports of a crash on Route 8 North at East Highland Road in Akron. And we also have reports of a crash on Route 62 West at Gross Avenue Northeast in Canton. Expect some lane closures and please give yourselves some extra time if you are traveling. 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
3: 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And from DuckDuckGo, who believes AI should be optional and who've been building privacy tools for 15 years. 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Duck.ai.
1: This is Fresh Air. I'm Terry Gross. Let's get back to my interview with Jason Segel. He's nominated for an Emmy for his leading role as a psychotherapist who's having his own mental health crisis in the comedy drama series Shrinking. Segel got a start when he was in his late teens and was one of the stars of Freaks and Geeks. After it was canceled, he wrote and starred in the rom-com Forgetting Sarah Marshall. He wrote the movie musical The Muppets and was the human star and was one of the stars of How I Met Your Mother.
0: I love how you call me the human star of the Muppets. It gives me such it gives me such joy.
1: Well, especially since you've said you sometimes feel like a Muppet, so.
0: For sure.
1: I thought I'd emphasize that you were the human star as opposed to one of the Muppets. Right. Yeah. So this question is going to lead to something about Shrinking. I'm taking like the long route around.
0: Great.
1: So this route starts with Dracula's Lament. So, Judd Apatow was one of the executive producers of Freaks and Geeks, the series that like made you as a known actor. Yeah. And after it was canceled, you were working on a rock musical that you were writing about a vampire, and it was you made a CD and played one of the songs for Judd Apatow, and he said, "Don't ever play this for anyone else again."
0: Yes.
1: So before we hear the song that you played Judd Apatow, which I played before on the show when you were on, but that was a long time ago. I love listening to this. But just to set it up, tell us what the musical was. Just a little plot synopsis.
0: So I mean, a little plot synopsis is basically, It was basically going to be Forgetting Sarah Marshall, but it was going to be Dracula. It was going to be Dracula.

0: instead of the human Jason Segel. I think it's as simple as that. I had had kind of a life-altering breakup at the time. You know, things feel so, oh man, so meaningful, you know, when you're experiencing them for the first time. And as soon as this woman walked out of my apartment, I sat down and I wrote this song. First, I wrote it as a human. And then minutes later, I started singing it as Dracula. And I'm like, oh my God, this is it. A Dracula puppet breakup musical.
1: Do you want to set up the song at all before we hear it?
0: This is the song in real life that I wrote minutes after my breakup. And in the movie, I've talked about the Dracula musical, and Mila Kunis has taken the opportunity to force me to go on stage and sing it to her. She's hearing it for the first time and is essentially mortified.
1: Okay, here we go.

0: Bye. I can't.
1: Okay, so what I'm wondering, among other things, I love hearing that song. I laugh every time I hear it. I am wondering, I know you love the musical Les Mis. I know Les Mis made a huge impression on you. I know you've sung duets of it with Neil Patrick Harris, and that you reprise it with another character from Shrinking in the car. I am wondering if Dracula's Lament is inspired by the confrontation song in Les Mis, which is the kind of song equivalent of a duel between revolutionary Jean Valjean and Inspector Javert, who's been hunting Valjean and wants to arrest or maybe kill him.
2: Absolutely. Les Miserables was, I think, my first intro into musicals. I used to go with my parents every year when it would come through L.A. to the Pantages Theater. And, I was just like, I was obsessed with it. And I know all the songs. I sing all the different characters. I think about it all the time. But yes, the Dracula musical is definitely inspired by Les Miserables. For sure.
1: Great.
2: I have all the puppets. That was one of the great takeaways from Forgetting Sarah Marshall.
1: All the puppets from the Dracula musical?
2: Yeah, from the Dracula musical. They let me have them. And they were made by the Jim Henson Company, and I've got them in this like secret room in my house.
1: That's pretty great.
2: Yeah.
1: We need to take a short break here, so let me reintroduce you. My guest is Jason Segel. He's nominated for an Emmy for his leading role in the series Shrinking. The first three seasons are streaming on Apple TV. We'll be right back. This is Fresh Air.
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4: 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Late Monday, Virginia State Police issued a critically missing adult alert for Caver, who was last seen early Monday morning. 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
3: Right now in Akron, it is 77. In Canton, it is 79. And in Cleveland, it is also 79.
1: This is Fresh Air. Let's get back to my interview with Jason Segel. He's nominated for an Emmy for his starring role in the comedy drama series Shrinking as a psychotherapist who's been having his own mental health crisis because his wife died a year ago in a car crash. So you said that you've been sober for 13 years, which is great, and I want to say congratulations.
2: Oh, thanks.
1: But I was wondering if drinking coincided with one of those periods when you weren't working a lot and you were questioning, like, is it over? You know, am I writing on my past right now?
2: Yeah, I think the drinking was actually pre that. I think that what was kind of confusing to me was during this period when things were going really, really, really well, I was really unhappy. I was being told that I had won life in so many ways. Like, I was having really successful movies and a really successful TV show, and I was writing stuff and making stuff, but I was just so unhappy, and I was drinking a bunch to, I don't know, you know, deal with that, or that I just felt like if this is winning life, I don't know how much longer I want to do this, you know? Like, it's just not, I'm not enjoying myself at all. And so I felt like I had to make a big life change. There was no inciting incident, you know, like there wasn't like a thing that happened. I just realized, oh, this is going to just keep going on like this. So I just was like, I need to change everything. So I stopped drinking. And I also was like, there is this voice. I got discovered doing dramas, like in a high school dramas, you know, and the performances I admired that like made me feel like alive with acting was like Edward Norton in Primal Fear, Peter Sellers in Being There, Martin Sheen in Badlands. And none of these were anywhere close to what I was doing, you know? And I think that I had this feeling of like, maybe one of the reasons you are unhappy is that you're not finding out. Like, you're going to be the guy who we're all familiar with, who, like, resentful at dinner parties. Like, well, if I had done The Revenant, I would have done this or that. You know, who never finds out. And so I think that that kind of big life change led me into this moment of like, let's go answer all the questions that you are not answering and that you're kind of like numbing that you're not answering.
1: How do you do that? How do you find the answers to those questions?
2: I mean, it's so weird how the universe responds, and I'm not like a woo-woo guy, you know, but End of the Tour came to my desk right as I was having this moment.
1: And it is a drama. Yeah, that's the David Foster
2: story. It's David Foster Wallace story. It was my chance to find out. It was about everything that I was going through. It was about a guy who was winning life according to everybody. He had written the book of the generation. He was struggling with sobriety and was trying to figure out how to be happy while he was doing all of it. And I thought, well, here is your chance to find out. Like, what if you play What Would Edward Norton Do? And dive into this thing in a way that you've never had to dive into a comedy. And like, I just like prepped the way that I heard quote unquote real actors prep. And I got a dialect coach and I did all this stuff. And I spent like 10 years doing that, of like chasing that sort of thing. And I think that it was like one of the most important things I ever did. And I've realized that maybe strategy for me is my enemy. I need to be doing what's interesting to me.
1: Your father is a lawyer. I don't know if he's retired now or not, but what kind of law did he practice? And what did you learn from seeing him work, or from people he brought home who were also lawyers or maybe clients?
2: Yeah, my dad did like entertainment law, but not like Hollywood entertainment, like amusement parks and casinos and things like that.
1: Mm-hmm.
2: I think what I learned from my father is just like this crazy work ethic. My dad worked harder than anyone I'd ever seen. And I actually like had the honor of doing something a minute ago. Got a house like for the next stage of my journey. Kayla and I found our dream house and we're going to move in. And it has this office in it. It has an old-timey office. And my dad, when he retired, gave me the desk that he worked at for 40 years. And I just got to put it in the office. It's been sitting in like a storage unit. And I finally got to put it in the office. I had to FaceTime him and thank him and say like, hey, Dad, this desk is the reason I'm here. Like the work that my dad put in, I am very, very lucky. I will constantly be in awe of people who get in a bus from their small town and are like, I'm going to go make it in the entertainment business. You know, that is a different kind of bravery than I had to do. I grew up in LA and I always knew because of my parents that no matter what, I was going to be okay. It was an amazing way to try to do this.
1: Is that because they were financially secure?
2: Yeah, they were financially secure. They would always be there if I needed. Like, I knew that they had me. You know what I mean? Like, mm-hmm. No matter what, I was safe. And it gave me the opportunity to try to fly. And I did, you know? But I only did, I think, because they said, like, hey, go out and do it. You know? And my dad put in the hours to make that possible. And my mom put in the hours by raising us. Like, My mother is the most incredible woman, and also my mom did this thing. Like, she kind of incepted who I became. She showed me the Muppet Show, that she had taped it. She had taped every episode to show me the Muppet Show when her kid got old enough, because like she thought it was special. She showed me Harold and Maude when I was like way too young to see it. You know, I was like 9 years old. My mom showed me Harold and Maude and showed me Peter Sellers and like, I am definitely the most positive version of like a product of my parents.
1: Jason Segel, it's been great to talk with you again. I really appreciate you coming back to the show, and congratulations on your Emmy nomination.
2: Terry, thanks so much. It's so nice to both of us still be at it after all these years. It's pretty darn cool.
1: Jason Segel is nominated for an Emmy for his starring role in the series Shrinking. The first three seasons are streaming on Apple TV. We'll hear from several other Emmy nominees over the next couple of weeks. Tomorrow on Fresh Air, why has the United States been unable to impose its will on Iran despite months of punishing attacks from the world's most powerful military force? We'll get some insights from Stacey Pettyjohn, director of the defense program at the Center for a New American Security. I hope you'll join us. To keep up with what's on the show and get highlights of our interviews, follow us on Instagram at NPR Fresh Air.

Fresh Air's executive producer is Sam Britter. Our technical director and engineer is Audrey Bentham. Our engineer today is Adam Staniszewski. Our interviews and reviews are produced and edited by Phyllis Myers, Anne-Marie Baldonado, Lauren Krenzel, Teresa Madden, Monique Nazareth, Thea Challoner, Susan Yakundi, Anna Bauman, and Nico Gonzalez-Whistler. Our digital media producer is Molly C.V. Nesper. Roberta Shorrock directs the show. Our co-host is Tanya Mosley. I'm Terry Gross.

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1: Stay tuned for the world coming up next. The Pentagon is vowing to continue its deadly strikes on supposed drug boats in Latin America and even expand targeting to smugglers on land. We'll have more on that coming up next on The World right here on WKSU. 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
2: In 2025, more than 140 deer were killed in collisions with vehicles in Ohio, which can cause injury or death to people, too. Some communities are trying to address this issue, like Medina, which has hired federal sharpshooters to reduce its deer population of roughly 1,000. I'm Stephanie Haney. 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
6: The Pentagon signals an expanded fight against an old enemy.
7: Drug traffickers are the most agile and flexible businesses on the planet.
6: What military cooperation agreements with three Latin American countries could mean. I'm Carolyn Beeler. In Turkey, the Kurdish insurgency is over. Now comes the hard part, moving forward.
8: Timing and moving fast is very important in achieving this reconciliation.
6: An admission scandal is raising questions about who gets into Mexico's top university.
9: In Mexico, when you say UNAM, it's a synonymous for university. It's the national university.
6: Plus, young Africans see a silver lining in U.S. aid cuts, their potential to force local officials to step up.
10: We need our leaders to do well.
6: That's all ahead on The World.
11: Live from NPR News, I'm Lakshmi Singh. Voters are at the polls today in three states, Florida, Alaska, and Wyoming. One race with national implications is a congressional seat for Florida's 7th District. The incumbent is Republican Representative Corey Mills, who's been mired in legal controversy. Central Florida Public Media's reporter Joe Mario Pedersen is covering the race and the opponent who could unseat Mills.
12: Representative Mills is under investigation by the House Ethics Committee related to allegations of campaign finance violations, misuse of congressional resources, and whether he engaged in sexual misconduct or dating violence. Mills was previously endorsed by President Donald Trump. However, over the weekend, Trump released his endorsement list for Tuesday's primaries and omitted Mills. Mills is in a Republican primary facing three challengers. One of them is Ryan Elijah, a local former TV anchor. A recent survey of early voters and those likely to vote projected Elijah heavily favored over Mills. For NPR News, I'm Joe Mario Pedersen in Orlando.
11: The Walt Disney Company's ABC is suing the Federal Communications Commission, accusing the Trump administration of violating its First Amendment rights by carrying out an early license review of eight ABC stations and investigating the talk show The View. NPR's David Folkenflik reports on FCC Chairman Brendan Carr's defense of the agency.
13: So far, I haven't been able to get comment back from Chairman Carr, but I will say in the past he's argued that there is a public interest requirement in how broadcasters using the public airwaves operate, and that he is of the belief that there's real question as to whether Disney and whether ABC and its stations have operated in that way. And so that is the claim on which he's resting it, but his interpretation of public interest is giving him a far more aggressive and muscular approach to regulation than we've seen in many, many decades.
11: NPR's David Folkenflik reporting. Brazil's leftist president is hailing a new finding of possible vast oil reserves near the mouth of the Amazon River. Brazil's state-run oil company has been exploring drilling prospects in the environmentally sensitive region over the objections of environmentalists and indigenous groups. More from NPR's Carrie Kahn.
14: President Luiz Inácio Lula da Silva says the potential to extract what could be a sizable oil reserve is important to Brazil's children. Wearing an orange worker jumpsuit and holding a vial of oil, Lula says it could be, quote, a passport to the country's future. Last week, Petrobras, Brazil's state oil company, announced detection of hydrocarbons about 100 miles off Brazil's coast near the mouth of the Amazon River. Preliminary estimates say up to 10 billion barrels of oil could be drilled with a possible value of more than $700 billion. Lula says he still supports alternative fuel sourcing. Lula is in a tough re-election campaign against the son of a former far-right president. Carrie Kahn, NPR News, Rio de Janeiro.
11: This is NPR. The Trump administration is criticizing Israel's airstrikes on Syria today. Tom Barrack, the U.S. ambassador to Turkey and President Trump's Syria envoy, posted on X that the attack was an unnecessary escalation. He says Washington is deeply concerned. The United States and Israel are close allies, but have taken diverging approaches to conflicts in the Middle East. That also includes Israel's military activities in Syria, where President Trump backs President Ahmed al-Sharaa. A Chinese shipping company has started a new weekly service to transport cargo from Asia through the Arctic to Europe. It is a quicker alternative to the Red Sea, where shipping has been targeted by Iran-backed Houthis in Yemen. And Pierre's Jennifer Pack has more from Beijing.
15: The uncertainty in the Red Sea means much of the cargo from Asia headed to Europe goes via southern Africa, which takes about 40 days. But the Arctic route, dubbed by China as the Ice Silk Road, is expected to cut shipping times by half. The Chinese container ship called Dubai Tower headed out last Saturday from the eastern port city of Ningbo. It will head north, then west along Russia's northern coast before reaching Felixstowe in the UK. Environmental groups are worried that increased shipping could break up remaining ice not melted by global warming. China's state-backed Global Times called such concerns in the Western media as sour grapes rhetoric. Jennifer Pack, NPR News, Beijing.
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17: This is The World. I'm Carolyn Beeler. We're beginning today's show in Latin America, where the U.S. military has been carrying out deadly strikes on vessels it says are smuggling drugs. This week, the Pentagon announced it will expand that maritime campaign onto land. Defense Secretary Pete Hegseth described the rationale during a recent visit to a jungle training course in Panama.
18: From all the way down here in the cocaine trafficking to fentanyl in the plazas of Mexico, this is a networked fight that we're empowering Southcom and Northcom together in the Western Hemisphere to execute ruthlessly.
17: Hegseth is referring there to the U.S. Southern and Northern Military Command. We wanted to explore what might happen when the Trump administration expands that lethal campaign to land. So we reached out to Jeremy McDermott. He's the co-director of the Columbia-based investigative organization Insight Crime. Jeremy, what does the expansion of this campaign from sea to land actually mean? What will that look like?
19: So far, we've seen these strikes on principally go-fast vessels in both the Atlantic and the Pacific. So far, we have not seen this change the prices of cocaine in the United States, for example. On the contrary, the wholesale price of cocaine are at record lows. Mm. So far, it does not seem to have moved the dial on what is the principal stated aim, which is to interdict the flow of cocaine to the United States. Now, if we move this onto the land, well, airstrikes on land in countries like Colombia are nothing new. The Colombian government has for many years been using strikes on particularly the camps of left-wing guerrillas involved in drug trafficking. It is a weapon in the arsenal, but it has not changed criminal dynamics in any meaningful way.
17: So Pete Hegseth last week announced during a visit to Panama that Colombia, Guatemala, and Honduras had agreed to allow the U.S. to carry out joint military operations against criminal groups on their soil. Do you have any sense of what that would look like or how that might differ from what is already the status quo in those countries?
19: In the case of Colombia, apart from the last 4 years under the previous president, Gustavo Petro, who was a former left-wing guerrilla who didn't cooperate really in the same way as previous Colombian administrations, we've already had this relationship and much more. In Central America, Honduras and Guatemala, yes, they have long been partners with the United States. There has already been extensive intelligence sharing. What would be a big change is if we saw American troops directly taking part in operations on the ground in those three nations.
17: Hmm. If boots were on the ground, what would the biggest dangers be with that sort of operation?
19: The struggle against transnational organized crime has been going on for decades. It is a war that so far has not been won. And if the United States is going to commit land forces in a significant way, this could become a complex development for the United States. There are risks of U.S. troops being injured, even being killed, or being captured.
17: Hmm. If joint U.S. forces along with local partners were actually able to, you know, find drug traffickers, strike them, bomb them, or strike them in another way, what does the evidence suggest about how much that would impact drug supply and drug shipments getting to the places like the U.S.?
19: History has shown that the use of military in isolation may have some tactical victories in the short term, but in the long term has not been a successful strategy. And one of the main reasons for this is drug traffickers and transnational organized crime are the most agile and flexible businesses on the planet. And they are able to adapt to changing conditions literally overnight. And so if they begin to feel that military targeting is affecting their operations, they are going to become more clandestine, they are going to hide amongst the civil population, or they may go to the other extreme, as with the Mexican cartels. They may arm up and begin to take on elements of the military directly, thus fueling more violence. So in isolation, history has shown that a purely military approach doesn't move the dial in the long term.
17: What does history show does work?
19: A whole of nation approach to fighting transnational organized crime. And there are examples of this, and Colombia is one of them. In 1997, when I arrived in Colombia for the first time, the nation was in real danger of becoming a narco state. Guerrillas were camped outside the major cities, and the Colombian state could not claim real governance over half of the country. That changed, and it changed with a combination of military pressure, social investment, negotiations, and the arrival of different elements of the state, not just the military and the police, but education and health, in parts of the country that had previously been under guerrilla domination. Mm. It was a successful policy, and Colombia is a different nation today, still with its own problems with drug trafficking, etc. But there are no longer these enormous drug trafficking organizations that can field up to 30,000 fighters.
17: Jeremy, is there anything else you'd like to say on this topic?
19: What we are seeing with the strikes on the Go Fast boats, for example, is people are being killed. Nobody actually knows who they are in many cases. This is sending a message to civil society that international norms are not being respected and the rule of law is under question. And this brings one back to the initial analysis. There may be some short-term tactical victories, but the long-term implications of this are a loss of confidence in the rule of law in Latin America. And what we've seen as the most effective actor against transnational organized crime is not actually the security forces, it is civil society. And when civil society turns around and works with law enforcement, then criminals have nowhere to hide.
17: Jeremy McDermott is the co-director of the Columbia-based investigative organization Insight Crime. The story of Jason Arday, a professor at the University of Cambridge, has spawned intense media scrutiny in Britain over the past month. Arday made history when he became the youngest black professor hired by the prestigious university in 2023. In July, he was accused of serial fabrication and plagiarism. Earlier this month, he resigned from his post, and on Friday, Arday was found dead at his London home. Now, his supporters say Cambridge and the British media have questions to answer. The World's Europe correspondent Orla Berry has more.
20: When Jason Arday was appointed professor at the University of Cambridge 3 years ago, it made headlines even outside the UK.
21: History is being made at the University of Cambridge. The British institution has appointed its youngest black professor ever.
20: But that news coverage was nothing like what erupted after allegations of plagiarism emerged last month.
22: Jason Arday was once the darling of academia. Now he's resigned amid scandal.
23: A New Times analysis of the academic's work found that his research contains impossible evidence and is littered with inconsistencies.
24: But who is Professor Jason Arday and why are his achievements in doubt?
20: Some of those earliest accusations of plagiarism came from US academic Nathan Kofnas.
25: Look, there are pages and pages of pages of verbatim copied text. There's no norm in academia according to which this is remotely acceptable.
20: That's Kofnas speaking on Times Radio in London over a week ago. Kofnas was dismissed from one of Cambridge's own colleges 2 years ago after he wrote a blog post saying that under a true meritocracy, black people would, quote, disappear from almost all high-profile positions outside of sports and entertainment.
26: There is a new and very ugly narrative that the reason why the white working class is suffering economically is because black people are being boosted beyond their ability by some woke DEI initiative.
20: Joe Malm, a British barrister, is founder of the Good Law Project. Arday posted his letter of resignation on the project's website on August 5th. Even then, Mom says, he was worried about him.
26: On the Tuesday of that week, I was checking in with him. Are you alone, Jason? Or are you with people you are very close to who love you? And I tried to persuade him to come out with me because I was so, so worried about his mental state.
20: Mom says several media organizations were asked to dial back on their reporting after Arday resigned.
26: People were warning publicly, strongly, clearly, unequivocally that he was a suicide risk. I do not understand how newspapers across the right and the left of the political spectrum felt it was appropriate to continue carrying the stories that they did.
20: Jason Arday's rise to the role of youngest black professor at Cambridge was impressive. According to his own account, he was diagnosed with autism at a young age and was non-verbal for most of his childhood.
27: At the age of 11, I then said my first word, which was hello.
28: And you've got to remember that when I went to university, I was 20, but I had the reading age of a 12-year-old.
20: Earlier this month, Arday admitted to some errors in his early work, which he put down to his neurodivergence. But he denied plagiarism. He'd made several other claims, though, that raised eyebrows. He once said he had run 600 miles in 6 days, and that he had appeared in a well-known British TV documentary series that had been filmed before he was even born. Femi Owolade, an associate fellow of the Royal Historical Society, who knew Arday professionally, says the young Cambridge professor did have questions to answer, but his resignation should have closed the book on all the scrutiny.
29: His resignation can be interpreted as acceptance of plagiarism or guilt. I mean, I can't speak for him now, but I think his resignation should have put the matter to bed.
20: It is Cambridge University, Owolade says, that still has questions to answer. Like, what sort of support did it give to Arday, knowing he was neurodivergent? And why was Arday's background such a big part of the story when he was first appointed professor 3 years ago?
29: One of the biggest tragedy of the story is that it's exposed a problem on both sides of the debate on race and universities. And Black academics should not be reduced to their personal stories, and they should not be treated as symbols of diversity.
20: The University of Cambridge said this week it had provided Arday with mental health support even after he resigned. Just 1% of Cambridge professors are Black, and Professor Gus John, an equality and human rights campaigner, says they must be feeling under pressure too.
0: So those academics now feel that they're under the microscope. If a white person were to be in Jason Arday's position, that person would be treated as a white eccentric, a white fraud, a white liar, a white whatever. But their conduct would never be attributed to or assumed to represent the conduct of the group to which they belong.
20: So many media debates and articles this past month about Arday being a DEI hire makes others feel targeted too, he says. Last night, tens of thousands of people gathered in London's Trafalgar Square for a vigil in honour of Jason Arday. Among them was Simon Woolley, principal of Homerton College at Cambridge and one of Arday's mentors.
1: This time last week, I was with Jason because we knew Jason was suffering. We told him he was loved. But he said, they hounded me to death. And I cannot see a way out. There needs to be some reckoning. There needs to be some justice.
20: This week, the Good Law Project launched a petition calling for an inquiry into the British media's coverage of Jason Arday in the weeks leading up to his death. Over 100,000 people have signed it so far. For The World, I'm Orla Barry.
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3: I'm Amy Eddings. Lawyers for Meta are in federal court to defend against accusations that its platforms are designed to hook children. Analysis of opening arguments on the next morning edition, starting at 5 a.m. on WKSU IdeaStream Public Media.
2: Right now in Thompson, it is 81. In Lorain, it is 77. And in New Philadelphia, it is 81.
17: This is The World. I'm Carolyn Beeler. For decades, U.S. foreign aid has helped keep health programs running across Africa. Now, with USAID dismantled and U.S. assistance sharply reduced, millions who depend on those programs face an uncertain future. Other major donors, including Britain, France, and Germany, are also cutting aid. In Ghana, the effects are already being felt, but a new survey suggests young Africans see the cuts as a chance to rethink Africa's dependence on foreign aid. Redwan Karim Dini Osman reports from Ghana's capital, Accra.
4: For more than a decade, 31-year-old health advocate Esinam Amuzu has traveled to underserved communities and youth-friendly health centers across Ghana, helping women and young people get something that can be very difficult to find: reliable information and access to sexual and reproductive health services. Much of that work was supported by USAID-funded programs. So when U.S. funding began to disappear, Amuzu says it was a low point for her.
5: If anyone says that USAID being dismantled has not affected any life, it's a lie.
4: That's because Ghana still faces significant gaps in family planning, HIV treatments, and support for survivors of gender-based violence.
5: Lives have been affected. There are people in communities that used to receive life-saving medications, oxygen equipment, and all of them have come to a halt.
4: And the impact could be much bigger. A new Lancet study warns that the global aid cuts could mean at least 9.4 million additional deaths by 2030, including 2.5 million children under five. In the sprawling neighborhood of Taifa on the outskirts of Accra, Perez Oseusu sees the USAID withdrawal differently.
6: Okay, what if USAID never started? What would you have done? Does that mean we're going to sit down idle all the time?
4: The 32-year-old doctor of herbal medicine says decades of dependence have allowed African governments to avoid confronting their own responsibilities.
6: If I have to constantly provide for someone, I mean, resentment builds. I'll not respect you or accord you the same respect you think you deserve, because respect should be earned. Do you understand? And if I have to constantly come in, save the day for you, or be your knight in shining armor, I mean...
4: Oseusu believes the resources to replace foreign assistance already exists.
6: Ghana is a blessed country. Okay, let's be real. God blessed us immensely with natural resources. We just need to channel our resources properly and cut the losses and cut the monies entering into people's personal pockets and make sure that we channel those resources into the appropriate areas. It's doable.
4: Oseusu is not alone in thinking this way. His view is reflected in a new survey of nearly 5,000 young people across 16 African countries. About 46% believe the closure of USAID would hurt their countries, but roughly a quarter believe it could have a positive impact.
7: We wanted to give young Africans a voice. We wanted to understand not where the continent has been or even where it is today, but where it is going. And that's what the youth survey tells us.
4: Thus, Ivor Ichikovitz, founder and commissioner of the South Africa-based Ichikovitz Family Foundation, which commissioned the survey. He says the findings show that many young Africans understand the immediate risks of losing foreign assistance, but also see an opportunity to demand more from their own governments.
7: You know, in places like Ghana, nearly 60% of the people, of the young Ghanaians that we spoke to, believe that the dismantling of USAID is eventually going to be a good thing. And part of the reason for that is because they understand that a lot of the activities that USAID were conducting in Africa were activities that their governments should have been responsible for anyway.
4: But wanting self-reliance is one thing. Paying for it is another. In 2001, African leaders met in Abuja, Nigeria, and pledged to spend at least 15% of their national budgets on health. More than two decades later, most countries have not consistently met that target. That leaves health systems across the continent vulnerable to changes in foreign funding.
7: So the sense that I'm getting personally is that young Africans see this as a short-term problem, but a short-term problem that will inevitably force long-term solutions.
4: And the generation pushing for those solutions is already the majority. Africa has the world's youngest population. According to the United Nations, about 70% of people in sub-Saharan Africa are under 30. The problem here in Ghana, analysts say, is that the younger generation isn't making the decisions about how to spend money. Professor of Health Economics at the University of Ghana, Justice Novinong, says Ghana would need to increase domestic health spending, make difficult choices about its priorities, and find more revenue at home.
8: Our tax revenue to GDP ratio is so low. What it means is that so many people are not paying taxes. So we need the technical brains in these agencies to come up with innovative ways of raising our tax revenue. I'm not saying putting up new taxes. All I'm saying is the same tax. How do we broaden the base to ensure that those others who are not paying to actually pay?
4: But raising more money is only part of the problem. Nigel James, a Zimbabwean Global Health Assistant Professor at the University of Virginia, says African countries also need to make sure the money they already have reaches the people who need it.
9: We need to improve our procurement processes. We reduce wastage across the continent. And also we strengthen the supply chain in making sure that medicines, vaccines, and all other services are reaching communities, even the last mile villages.
4: James says Africa can pursue greater self-reliance without shutting the door on international partners. Back in Accra, the medical herbalist Perez Oseusu says African leaders need to make the right choices.
6: We have a nation to build. Things won't come easy. We need our leaders to do well. They should have the nation's interest at heart.
4: But whether the loss of foreign aid becomes a setback or a turning point would ultimately depend on what choices African governments make next. For the world, I am Ridwan Karim Dini Osman, Accra, Ghana.
17: Staying now on the topic of self-sufficiency, in 1993, a new species was discovered in the forests of the Niger River Delta, the Niger Delta red colobus monkey. Its population was already declining when it was discovered, and by 20 years later, most of the monkeys had been wiped out by hunting and habitat loss. Enter Nigerian conservationist Rachel Ekemme. She set up a 2,500-acre forest preserve and trained the local community in conservation and data collection. The result, Ekemme says, the red colobus population has doubled in just a few short years. You're with the world.
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17: This is The World. I'm Carolyn Beeler. Mexico's largest university is dealing with an admissions crisis. This year, it decided to move its admission exam online for the first time. Then came allegations of cheating and unusually high scores. Now, tens of thousands of students have to take the test again, including those who may have earned their scores fairly. The World's Tibi Saizea reports the scandal is also raising bigger questions about who gets access to higher education in Mexico.
12: A few weeks ago, Laura Medina, a 20-year-old aspiring medical student, got the news she had been waiting for. She was accepted to Mexico's National Autonomous University, or UNAM.
13: Esta es la universidad que yo siempre he querido estar, en la universidad de mis sueños, la carrera de mis sueños.
12: Medina says that means everything. This is her dream school. Her father went there, her sister is about to graduate. UNAM is one of Latin America's best-ranked universities. It's public and tuition-free. But now she needs to take the test again because the online admission process fell apart. An unusually high number of applicants got very high scores, about 5 times more than usual.
14: El hacer trampa es algo que no solamente daña a la institución, es algo que daña a la sociedad en su conjunto.
12: Rector Leonardo Leomeli admitted that there were signs of cheating. UNAM caught people trying to take the exam for someone else, and there were also allegations that students used AI tools. But the university still hasn't established exactly how all the cheating happened, and it couldn't tell which of the unusually high scores were legitimate. So about 60,000 applicants were told to take another test. this time in person.
15: Entonces, o sea, yo si repitiera el examen, a mí me genera mucha incertidumbre el hecho de que no pueda alcanzar un lugar.
12: Medina says she's nervous. She has to compete for her spot again, and there's no guarantee she will be among the roughly 20,000 people who get in. The online test was supposed to make it easier for candidates to apply from anywhere in Mexico. But now many have to travel to a test site anyway, and at the last minute. And some have already decided not to show up. The scandal is also exposing an older problem. Everyone in Mexico wants to go to UNAM, and access is very limited and unequal.
16: In Mexico, when you say UNAM, it's a synonymous for university. It's the university, the national university.
12: Emilio Blanco studies education inequality at Colegio de México. He says there are other good options for higher education in Mexico, but UNAM is free and its prestige is deeply rooted.
16: People know that, employers know that, and although it cannot be objectively true, maybe there are better options in some careers in some cases, it is a prejudice that continues to grow and feed itself.
12: And students don't come into this competition on equal ground. Everyone takes the same test, but they don't have the same preparation.
16: You need to come from a good secondary school. You need to have high cultural capital. If you come from popular classes, I mean from lower classes, you need to be very, very smart. Most of them don't even know how far they are from the threshold that they need to enter. They are part of another educational world.
12: Some families can afford better schools and test prep courses, but others can't. And a good score still may not be enough. The acceptance rate is about 13%. The Mexican government has opened more public universities over the past few decades, but Blanco says people are not really interested in those. Lisette Lara got into UNAM to study law. I ask if she would consider another public university.
15: Pues no, no está en mis planes entrar a otra universidad. Digo, si tengo que volver a hacer el examen, lo voy a hacer. Si tengo que esperar hasta el siguiente año, también lo voy a hacer, pero pues...
12: She said no. UNAM's name matters to her, so she's preparing to take the exam in the next few days or wait another year if she can't make it this year. The retests are underway this week in several cities in Mexico. For the world, I'm Tibisa Isea, Mexico City.
17: This month marks the 5-year anniversary of the U.S. withdrawal from Afghanistan following an almost 20-year military engagement. Yesterday, we aired a story about the Afghan Girls Robotics Team. Members of that team were forced to flee their country when the Taliban took control of the country in August 2021. Today, we'll introduce you to one former member who went from being a 15-year-old refugee to a NASA intern determined to someday fly into space. Amy Bracken brings us her story from the campus of the Massachusetts Institute of Technology.
18: I meet Florence Puya at MIT. She takes me through a network of tunnels and into the office of a mentor with whom she's working on an experiment that I don't understand.
19: Yeah, it's phosphorus molybdate acid.
21: Yeah, PM and AP.
18: She seems happy and at ease here as a sophomore, taking classes, meeting with a rocket team, and hanging out with her friends. Going into tech never really crossed Puya's mind until, at 12 years old, she heard about the Afghan Girls Robotics Team.
22: When I first saw the news about the 7 girls in the national team who would travel around the world, participate in the competitions, you know, raise the flag of our country, I was so amazed by their work and their talent and their bravery, because, like, in Afghanistan, it was such a big thing to do. Being the first girls to do something in engineering and STEM, just something very huge.
18: Puya wanted to be part of it. A handful of spots on the team opened up, and there were several hundred applicants.
22: They selected 7 members for the national team, and I'm really happy that I was one of them. And everything, I think my life began after that.
18: For a year, she was trained in robotics, and at age 13, she took her first international trip to a competition in Dubai. It was an exciting life, and public figures described the team as representing Afghanistan's future, until the Taliban came back. She and her teammates were under threat from the extremist group. Their crime? publicly practicing STEM while being girls. In August 2021, when the U.S. military pulled out of Afghanistan, the team and staff tried and failed twice to get into the Kabul airport. Finally, their co-founder, Roya Mahboob, made headway with foreign officials, and they were flown to Qatar.
0: We are thankful to Qatari governments that they support the girls and brought them to Qatar.
18: Over almost 2 years, the Qatari government would host the girls as they took classes and continued the activities of the robotics team, now with Puya as captain, until one by one, each member left for a U.S. college on a Qatari scholarship. Eventually, Puya was accepted at MIT, where she's been able to pursue a new passion.
1: When I was introduced to the idea of being an astronaut or working in space or building rockets, it was like when you find your thing. Like, there's not an ounce of doubt in your body. Like, you're so sure about it. That was my feeling towards being an astronaut.
18: For a woman so certain of her future, it's hard to believe that just 5 years ago, at age 15, she was among the thousands of people trying to make it into the Kabul airport to get out of her country. She was abruptly separated from her family.
1: It's not an ounce of doubt in your body. Like, you're so sure about it. That was my feeling towards being an astronaut.
18: For a woman,

0: Normally, whenever I had the chance, I tried to, like, help them in a way, but I was only 15 without any support. So it kind of makes sense that even now I feel like sort of helpless.
1: She talks regularly to friends in Afghanistan. Even though it's hard to hear girls describe how it feels to be confined to the house, unable to go to school or work or the beauty salon. Her situation is something few of her peers here understand.
0: It just makes me sad sometimes that, like, there are so many people around the world or in the U.S., some of even my friends, they don't even know where Afghanistan is. They don't even know there is a country in this planet that girls are not allowed to go to school. There's no school open in the whole entire country for girls after sixth grade.
1: Puyo wants to do what she can to help her loved ones and her country, but she knows it's best not to agonize over what she can't change.
0: There are things that are in your control, and if you put, like, your effort and energy on them, I think it's gonna have a much better outcome. Like, I think the best I could do is now focusing on my school and my career and my, like, the internships, gaining more experience, being a good leader.
1: Last summer, she interned in San Diego at the defense technology company General Atomics. This summer's internship is at the NASA Jet Propulsion Lab. And driving her to the dorm at Caltech is Sean Van Diver, the founder of Afghan Evac. The two met in Qatar when Van Diver was introduced to the Afghan robotics team, and they reconnected in the U.S. a few years later. He's now one of the most outspoken advocates for Afghan refugees in the U.S.
2: And I'm excited to be driving. It's me, my son, and her, and, like, we're excited to be heading to Caltech, which is insane. Like, what do you mean this girl is going into her third year as an aerospace engineering student at MIT? That makes me so proud, but in a way that, like, I get to be a casual observer on this young woman who has faced extraordinary odds and is just doing it.
1: Weeks after the drop-off at Caltech, I check in with Puya.
3: So start with the internship. How's it going?
0: It's going great. I started.
1: She tells me about how cool it is to be part of the team building a helicopter for Mars.
0: There are, like, so many things that you would have to consider when you build a Mars helicopter compared to a simple helicopter we have on the planet Earth. It has to be very light because, the gravity in Mars is very different than the Earth.
1: Puya has never let go of a founding goal of the Afghan Girls Robotics Team to prove to the world what an Afghan girl can do. She has many more years of study and competitive hurdles ahead. But while the Taliban forces women to stay home, she's on track to blast out of Earth's atmosphere. For the world, I'm Amy Bracken.
4: Last month, China instituted a so-called ethnic unity law. The law mandates Chinese be the primary language for schools and government agencies and prohibits acts deemed to incite division among China's dozens of ethnic groups. The government says the new regulations are aimed at promoting unity and patriotism, but human rights groups argue it codifies long-standing policies of forced assimilation, including the territory of Tibet, the once independent country that's now an autonomous region of China. Eduardo Castillo, China bureau chief for the Associated Press, was given rare access to Tibet in a government-led visit last month. As he explained, being physically in Tibet still came with a lot of restrictions.
5: The way it works is you are traveling basically with some governmental officials all the time. They had previously established an agenda of all the places you are going to be visiting. We were visiting several places, but all the time we were accompanied by them. And this meant that you were basically all the time in a kind of a bubble with them. And you don't have time to do anything by yourself, to do some reporting by yourself.
4: Interesting. And I want to get all to that in just a second, but remind us why access to Tibet is so restricted by Chinese authorities.
5: So for several years, it's been seen by some critics as an example of how China is trying to control minorities. what Tibet has seen over the past decades, especially since the 1950s, have been some protests, especially from followers of the Dalai Lama, who has

0: been living in exile since 1959, and that tension has been evolving in some protest inside. Few protests, but that's something that the Chinese government doesn't allow. So that's why they have been restricting the access to mainly foreigners.
1: So Tibet is technically an autonomous territory of China, but life is highly controlled by Chinese authorities. Can you describe what that looks like for Tibetans, their day-to-day life that you observed on this trip?
0: You can see the presence of China every single place, basically since you arrive in Tibet. So you can start by reading everything in Mandarin and Chinese. Also, you can see a lot of images of President Xi Jinping and from some other former Chinese leaders, basically all around every single city. You also see a lot of Chinese flags displayed in all the streets. And something very interesting, when you travel from one city to another, on the highways, you can see a lot of billboards. All of them are full of messages from the Chinese government and calling for ethnic unity and how Tibet needs to follow the socialism like China. So it's like at this constant present of the idea of China in the region.
1: Eduardo, one woman you met there, a 73-year-old retiree, was learning to write Tibetan. I'm hoping you can tell us what you learned from her about the place of the Tibetan language today.
0: Sure, this woman, her name is Kalsang Lamu, as you say, a 73-year-old retired nurse. And we met her in an elder care center. We were the first day of this trip. And we were looking for somebody who was able to explain to us if the language was important and why. And from the very beginning, she said that she was so proud of her Tibetan native language. And at the same time, she said that she never learned to write Tibetan. So she was in that center trying to learn something that couldn't do when she was young because of the economic situation of her family. And now she said that as a retiree with no more kids at home, she had the time to do it. She was not only learning to write, she was also saying that was learning poetry. She told us one phrase that was very interesting because I think that it shows how proud she was of Tibet. And basically what she said is that her mother tongue is the Tibetan language.
1: What was the Chinese government's goal in inviting you and other journalists on this trip? What do you think they were trying to show you?
0: I think that they wanted to show us what's the current situation in the sense of the progress that they are saying that people are enjoying. Because something that is very interesting is while some critics say that Tibet is a symbol of repression against some minorities, for China it's quite the opposite. It shows the unity of minorities and at the same time, progress, economic progress mainly. And I think that that's one of the main reasons to show that.
1: Did anything you saw in Tibet surprise you?
0: Mainly seeing this constant presence of China in the region. Second, that you could see people speaking the Tibetan language despite all of the ideas that you had without being here of maybe a lot of repression. So that was so interesting. I tried to go with a really open mind. I had read a lot about that, but at the same time, I didn't want to have a preconception of what I was gonna find. So that was so interesting to see.
1: Eduardo Castillo is China Bureau Chief for the Associated Press. Still to come, Turkey has managed to end a 40-plus year Kurdish insurgency. Now comes the hard part, the healing and reconciliation. You're listening to The World.
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4: An executive at Cleveland's public transit agency has been found dead in Virginia. I'm Glenn Forbes. On the next All Things Considered, we'll have reaction from the Greater Cleveland Transit Authority after Hampton Police announced RTA Chief Operating Officer Flonce Caver was found dead with no signs of foul play Tuesday afternoon. 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
1: This is The World. I'm Carolyn Beeler. While wars rage across the globe, Turkey may be on the brink of ending a bloody conflict that has lasted more than 40 years. In 1984, ethnic Kurds affiliated with the Kurdistan Workers' Party, or PKK, launched an insurgency in Turkey with the aim of creating an independent state. Since then, more than 40,000 people have been killed in the conflict. But a turning point came last year when imprisoned PKK leader Abdullah Öcalan called on the group to disarm and dissolve. This week, Turkey passed a law paving the way for former rebels to reintegrate into society. Yet even as history is made, there is lingering uncertainty. DW's Dorian Jones reports from Istanbul.
6: The Turkish parliament voted overwhelmingly for a law outlining how the PKK will disarm, dissolve, and help most of its members rejoin civilian life. The future of the PKK leader, Abdullah Öcalan, imprisoned for over two decades, remains unresolved. Still, Mesut Yen of Turkey's Kurdish Studies Center believes the law could finally bring an end to a long and bloody chapter.
7: This armed struggle has been an important component of the Kurdish question in the last 50 years. And it seems that it's going to be over soon. And this law in question is going to make a giant contribution. It doesn't include Öcalan and top figures of the PKK. Yet on the other hand, if the PKK militants are convinced that they can be safe in Turkey, it's estimated that some 15,000 people in Europe, in Syria, in Iraq, and in the prisons in Turkey are going to be either released or are going to be able to come back home.
6: Istanbul, now the city with the largest number of ethnic Kurds, became a refuge in the 1990s as hundreds of thousands escaped the violence in Turkey's southeast. During the height of the conflict, the Turkish army raised villages in scorched earth campaigns. In Istanbul's Bajalar district, where many Kurds live, conversations with Kurds reveal a delicate balance of hope and wariness. This man says, "We want our people to take the place they deserve in this peace process. This law is just the beginning. New and more comprehensive laws should be passed for a radical solution of the problem." While this man is more cautious. "The state has been delaying us our rights for decades. I do not believe this process will be different. I do not trust an arrangement in which Kurds do not have a legal status," he says. While Kurds make up around a fifth of Turkey's population, they have no legal minority status. Speaking to Turks, emotions are just as divided. This man says, "All our people's taxes were going towards fighting this scourge of terrorism. God willing, it will end. Peace will be restored and we will live in peace." While this man is unconvinced. "They committed a crime and now they are to be pardoned. Do you want something like that? No, I won't accept it. We're all citizens of Turkey," he says. The toll of this decades-long conflict is staggering. Over 40,000 lives lost and more than 3 million uprooted. Feelings run deep on every side. While the main political parties back the peace process, hardline nationalist groups fiercely resist, arguing the PKK was already defeated and that peace rewards violence. According to Turkey expert Asla Aydintaşbaş of the Brookings Institution, the main obstacle to the process is the time frame.
8: The law calls for an incremental process, step by step, which starts off with the passing of legislation and Turkish authorities verifying that PKK has abandoned all weapons. If this drags on, I think, political support for the legislation and for the return of former members of PKK who are seen by a large section of Turkish population as terrorists, I think that would become a politically problematic thing for the government. So timing and moving fast is very important in achieving this goal for reconciliation.
6: Pressure is mounting on the government to address Kurdish cultural rights, from legal recognition of the Kurdish minority to Kurdish education in schools to local autonomy and wider democratic reforms. In recent years, human rights groups claim freedom of expression has been severely curtailed, along with broader pressure on the independent media, while opposition parties are under increasing legal pressure. Social media buzzes with questions such as how can PKK members walk free, while critics of President Recep Tayyip Erdogan remain behind bars and opposition members are facing new arrests. Kurdish analyst Yayin cautions that this new law must be just one step in a much larger journey to keep public support alive.
7: This is only a kind of beginning step. We know when this whole issue started 2 years ago, disarmament was only one of the items on the table. And the other two sort of issues were democratization and the Kurdish question. The fact that these two issues, are not touched upon with the law in question, this has created many doubts from both the Kurdish side and the Turkish side, as to whether the disarmament is going to be the only, agenda of the government. I also have my doubts as to whether disarmament may be completed if Turkey does not take any sort of step towards democratization.
6: For Erdogan, a successful peace process could win him the crucial Kurdish vote in 2028 elections. Yet granting Kurdish cultural rights may cost him support among Turkish nationalists. And easing pressure on the opposition carries its own dangers, given its growing electoral threat. For now, the peace process and new legislation offer a rare chance for reconciliation and lasting peace. Whether Turkey will seize this moment is still uncertain. Doreen Jones, Istanbul.
1: That story comes to us from DW's Inside Europe.

0: 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I'm Carolyn Beeler. 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
2: 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Up next, NPR's Juana Summers talks with University of Michigan economist Betsy Stevenson about trends in women's participation in the labor force and the value of flexible work arrangements. That's up next on All Things Considered, right here on WKSU, IdeaStream Public Media, your source for NPR news and information, with support from
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2: It's 4 o'clock.
5: We definitely see a downward dip happening, but it's coming off of the highest labor force participation.
6: New data on women leaving the workforce. Why? And is this a short-term blip or something bigger?
7: It's Tuesday, August 18th, and this is All Things Considered from NPR News.
6: I'm Mary Louise Kelly.
7: And I'm Juana Summers. Ahead this hour, President Trump is threatening to bomb Oman, a U.S. ally.
6: What could that mean for America's other allies in the Gulf?
8: We need to revisit the whole security architecture of the region.
7: Also, the British Prime Minister thought he was texting with President Trump's chief of staff.
6: Turned out to be an imposter, and turns out not to be that hard to track down phone numbers for senior British officials.
9: Within, I think, about 20 seconds, I found Defense Secretary Wes Streeting's number hanging about on a website.
7: Those stories and more after the summary of the day's news.
10: Live from NPR News, I'm Lakshmi Singh. Primaries are taking place in Alaska, Florida, and Wyoming today as the field of candidates is being narrowed for the midterm elections this fall. NPR's Larry Kaplow reports.
11: In Alaska, all the candidates run together, regardless of party, and the top four advance to the vote in November. Democrats are hoping former Congresswoman Mary Peltola will be able to flip the Senate seat held by Republican Dan Sullivan, who's running for re-election. Florida voters face ballots shaken up by redistricting done by the Republican-led legislature there, which boosted their party's chances in the fall midterms. That could lead to a drop in the number of black members of Congress from the state. In Wyoming, candidates vie to replace Republican Senator Cynthia Lummis, who's retiring. The primary schedule is winding down, with Oklahoma next week and just a few states, mostly in New England, in September. Larry Kaplow, NPR News.
10: Meta is in federal court today to fight allegations that it intentionally designed its social media platforms to get children and teenagers addicted. Four state attorneys general are leading a bipartisan coalition against the tech giant, which could be forced to pay up to $1.4 trillion and change how its platforms work. Kentucky's AG Russell Coleman argues Meta put profit over safety.
12: This essentially is a product that was rolled out knowingly. Putting our kids at risk to monetize. It all comes down to money at the end of the day.
10: Meta denies the allegation. It argues the evidence will show it took steps to better protect the security and privacy of young users. We should note the Chan Zuckerberg Initiative, the philanthropic organization co-founded by Dr. Priscilla Chan and her husband, Meta CEO Mark Zuckerberg, is a financial supporter of NPR. U.S. Envoy and President Trump's son-in-law, Jared Kushner, says he is optimistic about progress in Gaza after meeting Israeli Prime Minister Benjamin Netanyahu. However, Israeli officials released mixed messages after their meeting. NPR's Daniel Estrin has the latest from Tel Aviv.
13: Kushner and Netanyahu's teams announced there would be no Israeli withdrawal from Gaza and no reconstruction until Hamas completely disarms, but there would be sanitation projects in Gaza for public health. Kushner told Fox News that Hamas could begin disarming within 3 months, and if not, he hinted Israel could resume full-scale war.
14: Progress could come quite soon, but we do need cooperation from both sides, and we're going to hopefully get through it, but we've made a lot of progress to get here.
13: The Israeli government put out a message in English about deep and constructive discussions with Kushner. It put out another statement in Hebrew saying the U.S. believes Hamas will disarm, while, quote, deep down, Israel doesn't believe it. Daniel Estrin, NPR News, Tel Aviv.
10: This is NPR News.
15: Local news now from my WKSU, IdeaStream Public Media. I'm Glenn Forbes. An executive with Cleveland Public Transit has been found dead during a planned trip to Virginia. IdeaStream Public Media's Zaria Johnson has more.
16: Fonse Caver, chief operating officer for the Greater Cleveland Regional Transit Authority, was found dead Tuesday after he was last seen early Monday morning in Hampton, Virginia. There was no sign of foul play, according to a statement from the Hampton Police Department. Police say Caver was considered endangered and was under severe personal stress at the time of his disappearance. Caver worked with RTA for more than 20 years. He began serving as chief operating officer and deputy general manager for the Transit Authority in 2017. Zaria Johnson, IdeaStream Public Media.
15: We'll have more on Caver's death throughout the afternoon here on WKSU. Cleveland officials not giving up plans to close Burke Lakefront Airport, saying it's best for both residents and economic development. The city's chief of strategy, Jessica Trivisano, said all options to close Burke are on the table, even as Republican U.S. Senator Bernie Moreno says.
17: The FAA is vehemently opposed to closing Burke Lakefront Airport. It is absolutely 100% not going to happen.
15: But Trivisano says Mayor Justin Bibbs' administration is willing to wait for support to close the airport.
18: We expect that there will come a time where Washington is in agreement with that. We're going to continue monitoring the political climate.
15: Trivisano says keeping the airport open is a missed opportunity, while Marino says he's going to listen to the experts at the FAA that more airspace is needed, not less. More than 600 people were arrested. Nearly 200 guns were confiscated during a nearly three-month effort to reduce violent crime. U.S. Attorney for the Northern District of Ohio, David Tepfer, says the feds teamed up with state and local law enforcement agencies to target crime in communities including Akron, Cleveland, Lorain, Mansfield, and Youngstown.
19: Historically, rising temperatures in the summer months tend to correlate with a rise in violent crime. And so we needed to act swiftly across our entire region and not just in one area.
15: Tepfer says nearly 700 pounds of drugs were also confiscated, from meth and cocaine to fentanyl. Partly cloudy tonight, lows in the mid-60s. This is WKSU.
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6: This is All Things Considered from NPR News. I'm Mary Louise Kelly.
7: And I'm Juana Summers. For decades, one of the most reliable trends in the American economy has been the growing number of women working. But lately, government data shows women's participation in the labor force has been falling. Some of the jobs where women are concentrated, including education and government jobs, have been hit by cuts. And for working parents, childcare remains extraordinarily expensive, while some employers are scaling back the flexibility that became common during the pandemic. So what does all of this mean for women and work in America? And are we looking at a short-term dip or something bigger? Betsy Stevenson is a professor of economics and public policy at the University of Michigan. She studies work, families, and gender. Betsy, welcome.
21: It's great to speak with you.
7: Great to talk with you, too. Okay, I want to start just big picture here. When you look at what's happening with women's participation in the workforce right now, what stands out most?
21: I think there's really a glass half full, glass half empty story that we could tell right now, because we definitely see a downward dip happening, but it's coming off of the highest labor force participation rate for prime age women. And that prime age is something economists use to refer to people who are between the ages of 25 and 54. Mm-hmm. So I don't want to put too much pressure on the downward mm-hmm. trend and say this is really important, because historically, we're still seeing high rates of labor force participation.
0: I have been following this topic closely, and I couldn't help but see all over my social media, there was a lot of attention on data from the Bureau of Labor Statistics. The National Women's Law Center says it showed women accounted for essentially all of the recent decline in labor force participation. How much should we read into that analysis?
21: I think we want to be really careful about looking at any kind of month-to-month trends, particularly when it comes to labor force participation. The survey is quite noisy. It's not that many people. And so when I look at the longer-term trends, I still saw really optimistic growth in women's labor force participation in overall in 2025. And the declines we're seeing right now, you know, some of it is that women, when they can't find work, seem to be leaving the labor force, which just tells us they have something else to be doing rather than being unemployed. Mm-hmm. Whereas what we're seeing for men is that they are experiencing that time period as an unemployed person. You know, I don't like to see women leave the labor force, but I also want us to be careful about overinterpreting those movements in our modern times, because people move from out of the labor force back into employment quite a bit.
0: Well, one thing that I think about a lot when we think about these issues is during the pandemic, so many employers, including ours, learned that people could work remotely or with more flexible schedules. And now we're seeing many companies bringing workers back into the physical office, the workplace. How important is that shift when we think about this for women, particularly when I think about women who have children or perhaps even other caregiving responsibilities for a loved one?
21: This is definitely going to impact women more than men, because women have, even prior to the pandemic, been more likely to seek out flexible work arrangements, because those flexible work arrangements, as you said, allow them to balance their work with their family caregiving needs in a way that helps keep costs down and also keeps costs like commuting costs down. So they're not spending as much time on the road and they can do more for their employer, more for their family. I think what we saw in particular was, as we saw an explosion in work from home, that really helped push college educated women with younger kids into the labor force. Although I should actually clarify, it's more that it keeps them in. Mm. It, that when you're able to work remotely, not even every single day, but a few days a week, it removes some of the burdens and stresses and allows women to keep working even as they face challenges with childcare, challenges with their family's needs. It gives that little bit of buffer. And so we see fewer exits of women with young kids.
0: I also, Betsy, want to talk about the demand side of this. We have women potentially leaving the workforce at the same time that some female-dominated industries are losing jobs. So how do we distinguish between women who are choosing to work less and women who are having fewer opportunities to work?
21: You know, these things go hand in hand. Supply and demand come together. It's kind of like asking whether it's the top blade or the bottom blade of a pair of scissors that cuts the paper. You need them both to be working. So why do women choose to step out? Well, they might choose to step out because the opportunities aren't good enough to keep them there. And I think whether women are choosing or whether they've been pushed out because they were working in government and lost their job, I think what we're seeing is a situation in which we do not have a robust enough job creation environment. We do not have a robust enough set of labor market opportunities to have as many women make the choice to work as were making that choice a year ago.
0: We've been speaking with Betsy Stevenson, economist at the University of Michigan. Betsy, thanks.
21: It was great talking with you.
6: Facebook, WhatsApp, and X used to be the core playbook for India's ruling party, the BJP, to reach voters. In the wake of last month's youth-led cockroach protests, the party is trying to revamp its strategy for Gen Z, and winning over young voters is only half the picture. Police are also rounding up protest organizers on criminal charges, as NPR's Omkar Handekar reports from Mumbai.
1: Last month, the Indian Prime Minister Narendra Modi decided to address tens of thousands of students in the capital protesting for education reforms. He did it after weeks of silence through an Instagram reel.
3: Friends, main janta hoon ki...
1: Modi said he was aware how corruption in India's examination systems had affected them, and he was working to fix it. That reel got more than 21 million likes, three times more than Taylor Swift did when she announced her latest album. It also inspired countless parodies on Modi's awkward style, which some compared to grandparents on a video call. Yet Modi put up more reels in the coming days.
3: Hi
22: friends.
3: Thank you friends.
1: And as news channel NDTV reported, the 75-year-old leader wanted his ministers to do the same.
23: He also said that each minister must post reels and, of course, have interactive content, because he further asserted that youth is only on Instagram. A potential.
1: Rajat Sethi is a visiting fellow at the conservative think tank India Foundation. He says the nationwide protests last month made the boomers in the BJP government think that their main failure was not connecting with the youth. Because, he says,
24: if they are not making reels, if they are not speaking in a rap song, perhaps, to the Gen Z, they will not hear you.
1: Since then, India's foreign ministry got onto Snapchat. Legislators started using slang in speeches. One BJP legislator, Bansuri Swaraj, told the parliament that despite criticism, India under Modi is actually much better off.
25: Agar main Gen Z ki bhasha ko borrow karu, then I will have to say Modi ji clocked it and provided a
1: Modi clocked it. Professor Joyjeet Pal tracks political messaging at the University of Michigan. He says the BJP's Instagram game isn't quite landing.
26: For a politician, it is very important not to come across as a kind of dad on the dance floor where you're trying to be cool. And where they're making the mistake is imagining that trying to be like young people is actually going to win them votes.
1: Like a reel showing Modi talking to kids, playing football, set to an iconic song. Pal says the youth outreach comes off as insincere because police have also booked hundreds on criminal charges. Others report abuse, doxing, and receiving death and rape threats from BJP supporters. Like Mumbai model Riya Ahir, whose photograph blocking a police van became a defining image of the protest. Ahir says she has been abused online, with attackers falsely claiming that
27: she posts naked pictures of hers on the Instagram subscription, and I have received all her leaks on my in my DMs on my Instagram.
1: Delhi-based independent internet watchdog Software Freedom Law Center says since last month's protests, it has observed an unprecedented social media censorship, often posts critical of Modi. BJP national spokesperson Shazia Elmi denied police overreach and claimed without proof that there were criminals among protesters.
28: Who are these youths? What have they done? What are the cases?
1: She accused NPR of being biased against her party.
28: I think it's a lot of nonsense and anti-Modi rubbish.
1: And hung up on this reporter.
28: Period. Thanks.
1: Leaders of the protest group Cockroach Janta Party said that the government had failed to honour their promise to not charge young protesters. And so it has announced a season 2 of student protests. At a recent gathering, the group asked a crowd of supporters what they should protest about. The answer was quick. For Modi's resignation. But the Prime Minister hasn't responded with an Instagram reel yet. Omkar Khandekar, NPR News, Mumbai.

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1: On WKSU, IdeaStream Public Media. Good afternoon. In for Amanda Rabinowitz, I'm Glenn Forbes. Thanks so much for spending part of your Tuesday with us. Coming up, someone posing as President Trump's chief of staff, Susie Wiles, texted with Andy Burnham, the UK's prime minister. Then, while Jake Barry was in college, he learned one of his oldest friends was in the hospital more than an hour away. Barry didn't have a car, but two strangers gave him a ride. Those stories are next on All Things Considered. And here's what we're following at WKSU. Cleveland Transit executives are reacting to the death of Chief Operating Officer Flonce Caver in Virginia. Ohio lawmakers are considering regulations for controversial flock cameras. And Akron's police chief is considering a new position. Those stories in about 15 minutes after national news here on IdeaStream Public Media. In sports, Guardians outfielder Chase DeLauter is out of the lineup tonight with hamstring soreness and is considered day-to-day. Manager Stephen Vogt says DeLauter is feeling a lot better after he was pulled from Sunday's game. Cleveland is scuffling, heading into a three-game homestead against San Francisco. They're one game out of a wild-card spot, but 5.5 games behind division-leading Chicago. Foster Griffin throws the first pitch for the Guards at 6:40 from Progressive Field. Partly cloudy skies tonight, lows near 60, slight chance of showers tomorrow with highs near 80. Storm chances continuing tomorrow night with lows near 60, sunny skies Thursday with highs again near 80. Right now, 77 in Cleveland, 81 in Akron. 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
6: From NPR News, this is All Things Considered. I'm Juana Summers.
7: And I'm Mary Louise Kelly. Ever replied to a text from a number you didn't know? Yeah, me too. And so, it emerges, has Andy Burnham, the new Prime Minister of the United Kingdom. On the other end was Susie Wiles, President Trump's Chief of Staff. At least, that is what the Prime Minister thought. In fact, it was not Wiles, but someone impersonating her. Sam Blewett broke the story for Politico. He is on the line from London. Hi, Sam.
8: Hi, Marys.
7: Hi. So reporters were asking Prime Minister Burnham today about these texts. Here's what he said.
9: There was a minimal exchange of information of zero consequence, and it was quickly reported.
7: Okay, so minimal exchange, zero consequence. Sam Blewett, can you confirm that? Do we know what was in these messages?
8: I can't confirm that. I mean, I don't think we have the foggiest, really, what's in those messages other than what we've heard from Andy Burnham today and from our sources in government in the last few days. Yeah, from the off, I was told it was just a few messages and they were of little consequence. But yeah, we haven't seen any evidence to support this at the moment.
7: Mm-hmm. Do we know what platform? Like, was this just a plain old text message or was it on Signal or some other encrypted app?
8: I'm not entirely sure. What we do know is they didn't speak verbally because Susie Wiles, I know, has been caught up in a bit of a hacking incident in the past where some people believe they were speaking to her. It's not the case this time around, at least.
7: So worth noting, this is not the first imposter incident for the Trump administration. I'm remembering last summer, Secretary of State Marco Rubio had an impersonator who was making voice calls, kept calling foreign dignitaries. Also worth noting, this is not the first imposter incident for Susie Wiles. The Wall Street Journal was reporting last year that someone pretending to be Wiles was texting senators, texting business leaders, and that she said her phone had been hacked. You asked the White House about this. They told you it's not related, that this summer's incident has nothing to do with last summer's?
8: Yeah, that's correct. They said this has nothing to do with the hack of her devices, plural, which I thought was quite interesting. But yeah, this time around, they insist not the case. But definitely in Britain, there was concerns that this was related to the hack of her account. And you know, the British embassy in DC did get into the White House to warn them, as far as I understand.
7: You had a follow-up story today. You and your colleagues found the personal cell phone numbers of three UK cabinet ministers, including the defense secretary, had been published publicly online. One number has been deleted. I gather officials are working to scrub the other two. I mean, what does this tell us about Britain's information security?
8: Yeah, I think we were really surprised to find them. We sort of, as just a bit of a, you know, an idea on how we continue to look at the security of phone usage in the government, we thought we'd see if the cabinet numbers are on the internet. And there we were. Within, I think, about 20 seconds, I'd found Defence Secretary Wes Streeting's number hanging about on a website.
7: 20 seconds?
8: I think it was about 20 seconds. It was a real breeze, to be honest. But I'm surprised more than anything that there isn't someone in the government checking this, you know, to prevent, you know, more nefarious actors finding this information. And you know, we obviously decided not to disclose where we found those numbers. But yeah, if you had a good idea, you could track them down.
7: It seems like one takeaway here would seem to be, look, we all know it's 2026, fraud is rampant, we all need to be careful with our communications. You should be careful even if you are a prime minister or a White House chief of staff. Is another takeaway, though, that public figures who wield great power should maybe get on more secure platforms, should think about vetting or having somebody who's vetting phone numbers before you hit reply?
8: I think that's a really good point. And but at the same time, I think that's so hard, particularly with this president. I think we know how eager he is to pick up his phone and field calls from presidents to reporters alike. So I think, you know, you can't really stand by and get someone to check out a communication when it's the president of the United States, Donald Trump, calling.
7: That's a great point. The number of reporters here in Washington who have picked up a phone call and it turns out to be the president of the United States, like it becomes more plausible that maybe his chief of staff is texting.
8: Exactly that. And I mean, it was the past concerns about hacking Susie Wiles' phone, I think, that alerted officials here. But, you know, this might not be what it seems. So at least having this stuff out in the public, hopefully, helps create a bit more security and suspicion with dodgy contacts in the future.
7: Sam Blewett, reporter for Politico, joining us from London. Sam, thank you.
8: Thanks. It's been a pleasure.
3: Time now for My Unsung Hero, our series from the team at the Hidden Brain podcast. My Unsung Hero tells the stories of people whose kindness left a lasting impression on someone else. Today's story comes from Jake Barry. About 25 years ago, when he was a freshman in college, he received bad news. One of his oldest friends, Jack, had been rushed to the hospital. Jake Barry lived in Boston, a little more than an hour away from his hometown, where Jack was receiving care. And he didn't have any way of getting home.
10: This was, you know, in the early days of texting and whatnot, so I was really waiting on phone calls to get updates on Jack's condition and what was happening. And as a number of my friends back home in New Hampshire kind of gathered together to be together during this really hard time, I found myself feeling even more isolated and more lonely without any car or any way to get back up to New Hampshire. So that night, when a bunch of my college friends and roommates head out on the town, I opted to stay back alone in my dorm room in what quickly became one of the longest and loneliest nights of my life. That is until after a few hours, some friends came home from the bar, wherever they had been out that night, to stop by and check on me. This was my friend Jess, and she happened to have two friends, Kim and Corey, who were in from out of town that night visiting campus. I'm not sure I had ever met them before, but they saw how I was doing and immediately jumped into action. They went, got their car from the parking garage, picked me up, and next thing I know, we were flying north on the highway. About an hour later, they dropped me off at a friend's house where all these others had been gathering, and I was able to spend the night there crying and commiserating with these friends of mine. I'm glad to say that Jack survived that night. We got to spend another year together before he ultimately passed or lost his battle to lymphoma. And looking back on that night, you know, I really see those friends that I gathered with that night. They were, you know, now they're my brothers. We have been through the highs and lows of life together. Many of us are now living back in New Hampshire in the same town where we grew up in. We're raising our kids together. I think back to how much I would have missed if I hadn't been there that night, how I wouldn't have been able to share that experience with them. And I have Kim and Corey and Jess to thank for that. I hope this generosity has come back to them tenfold. And I really think of them often and the impact that they have had on my life.
6: Jake Berry lives in Manchester, New Hampshire. You can find more stories of unsung heroes at hiddenbrain.org.
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1: On your NPR station, WKSU, IdeaStream Public Media. Good afternoon, I'm Glenn Forbes. Thanks so much for tuning in. Coming up, President Trump's war with Iran continues with no clear exit strategy, and other nations in the region continue to be caught in the middle.
2: Whatever promises from the American to deliver on Iran was not delivered.
1: Meanwhile, Trump is now threatening to bomb Oman. 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
1: Right now, 81 degrees in New Philadelphia, 79 in Worcester at 4:30.
6: Live from NPR News in Culver City, California, I'm Dwayne Brown. It's Election Tuesday in Florida, Wyoming, and Alaska as primary season begins to wind down. The race for a U.S. Senate seat is drawing lots of money in Alaska. That could help determine which party controls the U.S. Senate after the November midterms. That's where a Trump-backed ally, Senator Dan Sullivan, is facing another candidate on the ballot with the same name. From Alaska Public Media, Liz Ruskin has the story.
7: There's a wild card in this. We've got a second Dan Sullivan. His full name is Daniel J. Sullivan, Jr. He's a retired teacher from Petersburg, Alaska. Republicans tried to keep him off the ballot, saying this was a trick. But Sullivan, the challenger, says he's just tired of a guy with his same name providing representation that he doesn't like, and he wants to provide an alternative.
6: That's Liz Ruskin with Alaska Public Media. Syria state television is blaming Israel for an attack on a military airport in the northwest part of that country. The U.S. envoy to Syria condemned the attack, while Israel did not claim responsibility. NPR's Jane Arraf has more.
8: Syria said the airstrikes damaged the runway and storage facilities at the Abu al-Dahour air base, but there were no casualties. The base is in Idlib province, about 40 miles from the Turkish border. The U.S. Special Envoy to Syria, Tom Barrack, said in a social media post, the U.S. was deeply concerned by the attacks, calling them an unnecessary escalation. Israeli Defense Minister Israel Katz has said Turkish efforts to boost Syria's military capability potentially posed a threat to Israel. The Syrian president has said his country is not seeking conflict with Israel. Jane Arraf, NPR News, Amman.
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1: Local news now from WKSU, IdeaStream Public Media. I'm Glenn Forbes. Executives at Cleveland Public Transit say they are devastated and heartbroken at the death of their colleague, Flonce Caver. The Regional Transit Authority Chief Operating Officer was found dead this afternoon during a planned trip to Virginia. A critically missing adult alert was issued last night. CEO India Birdsong Terry says Caver was one of the most significant figures in GCRTA's long history, and the honor to work alongside him was theirs. Caver served at Greater Cleveland RTA for 20 years after graduating from Hiram College and earning his master's at Cleveland State. Police say there were no signs of foul play. Akron's police chief appears to be looking for a new job. IdeaStream Public Media's Josh Boos explains how the timing could have played a role.
9: Akron Police Chief Brian Harding has led the department since 2024. Now, Copley Township Administrator Greg Tracy tells IdeaStream that Harding has applied to become Copley's next chief of police. Just last week, Akron Police Officer Devon Fields was fired for his role in the shooting death of 15-year-old Jasmere Tucker in 2024. The police union says Harding did not approve that firing. All this as the city continues to implement changes to the police department's use of force policy. Josh Boose, IdeaStream Public Media.
1: And IdeaStream has reached out to Chief Harding, but is yet to hear back. The front end of a small passenger plane was damaged after landing at Akron-Canton Airport around 1 p.m. today. Multiple reports say the plane arriving from Washington, D.C. had landing gear trouble and circled the airport several times. No injuries have been reported. The Ohio State Highway Patrol is investigating. Two bills that would regulate flock cameras are in the works in Ohio's General Assembly. The surveillance cameras have been on public streets for years, but State House correspondent Joe Ingles reports new questions over their use have caught the attention of some lawmakers.
10: Republican Representative Levi Dean is sponsoring one bill.
11: We don't want a surveillance state.
10: Republican Senator Al Cutrona is sponsoring another bill.
12: We have an expectation of privacy, that our information or data won't be given out.
10: Both bills would put limits on how flock cameras could be used. Dean and Cutrona say they want law enforcement to continue to use cameras with court orders, but the privacy of private citizens needs to be protected. Joe Ingles at the Ohio Public Radio State House News Bureau.
1: Partly cloudy skies tonight, lows near 60, shower chances tomorrow. This is WKSU. It's 4:35.
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14: This is All Things Considered from NPR News. I'm Juana Summers.
15: And I'm Mary Louise Kelly. President Trump's war with Iran is now in its sixth month. There is no agreement on a path forward. Today, a ship was attacked trying to exit the Strait of Hormuz, and the United Arab Emirates says Iran fired missiles at the UAE today for the first time in nearly 3 months. Trump is also threatening to bomb, not Iran, but Oman. He told Fox News the U.S. would bomb Oman, which is a U.S. ally, if it, quote, gets in the way. NPR international correspondent Aya Batraoui is with us to take a closer look at this. Hey there.
16: Hey.
15: First of all, welcome to Washington. You are in the studio in Washington. I know you're about to head back to Dubai. Just say more about the situation created by this bombing threat to Oman.
16: I mean, you know, I think the situation with Oman really highlights the uncertainty of this region. Oman is a quiet corner of the Gulf. It borders the Strait of Hormuz, and it's long been a mediator between Washington and Tehran. And their foreign minister says there was real progress there being made on nuclear talks when Israel and the U.S. bombed Iran in February. And Oman has been critical of the war throughout. So they've been meeting with the Iranians for weeks about the shared management of the strait, which they both border. And that includes, you know, discussion around fees maybe being collected from ships, which would be a new, you know, thing for this waterway where, you know, before the war, 20% of the world's oil was freely flowing. And I think that's why Trump, for a second time in this war just this week, threatened Oman. Oman has been allowing ships, though, to use their waterway to transit the strait. But one of those vessels was struck today, according to maritime trackers. And it was actually the Omani Coast Guard that helped the crew. And, you know, another example of Gulf countries being caught in the middle, by the way, is that, as you mentioned, you know, Iran fired missiles toward the UAE, and that can really hamper Dubai's economy and deter tourists from coming back after this summer heat.
15: Let me bring one other country in the region into this conversation, Saudi Arabia. This Crown Prince of Saudi Arabia has a close relationship with President Trump. Mm-hmm. What's the Saudi position on all this?
16: The Saudi position is that right now they are being forced to use alternative routes to get their oil out. But those routes, one of them at least, is under threat now, the main one, by Yemen's Iran-backed Houthis. But regardless, throughout the war, the Saudis have been messaging very clearly that they want de-escalation and, at the same time, an Iranian neighbor that doesn't permanently control the Strait of Hormuz. So they're willing to work with arrangements that aren't ideal until there can be a real agreement in place between Iran and the U.S. Abdulaziz Sagar, he chairs the Gulf Research Center in the Saudi capital, Riyadh. I reached him today. He told me Gulf countries are now dealing with a war that they never asked for and that was launched by Israel's prime minister and President Trump.
2: To start with the basic thing, Saudi were not consulted about this war. Second, whatever promises from the American to deliver on Iran was not delivered.
16: And he also, however, credits Trump for taking out or at least severely setting back Iran's nuclear program. But he also says that Saudi Arabia wants a decisive and clear policy from Trump. Have a listen.
2: We need to revisit the whole security architecture of the region. And in my opinion, there is no security architecture without the two, without the U.S. and without Iran.
16: And so what he's saying here is that Saudi Arabia, and here I will add also Qatar, Oman, and even the UAE, they have to live with the geographical reality, right, that Iran is their neighbor, and that both the U.S. and Iran are determining the stability of this region.
15: Well, stay with the stability of the region. I mean, all the countries we're talking about here, they're huge global energy producers. They cannot get oil and gas flowing through the strait. What is the knock-on effect?
16: I mean, we can feel it right here at home in the U.S. AAA says gas is up 30% today from last year. Diesel, which is running the trucks and tractors for farming, is up nearly 50%. And jet fuel is up around 70% from last year.
15: Stay with the stability of the region. I mean, all the countries we're talking about here, they're huge global energy producers. They cannot get oil and gas flowing through the strait. What is the knock-on?

0: East is especially hit hard. Listen to this. They had $7 billion in profit last year. Now they're in the red by $4 billion. And that is a direct result, not just of the high fuel costs, but also disruptions to air travel and, frankly, less people coming to the Gulf for business and tourism.
1: And Pierre Zabatraoui, thank you.
0: Thank you.
2: Florida is among the states holding their primary election today. Voters will pick their party's candidates for the state's governor and U.S. Senate seat. They will also choose candidates in almost every congressional district, with most candidates running in newly drawn districts that favor Republicans. Reporter Catherine Welsh has been following the races and joins us now. Hey there.
3: Hi, thank you for having me.
2: Thanks for being here. So, Catherine, this is the first election with Florida's newly drawn congressional maps, which cut the number of Democratic districts down to four. Tell us what you're watching for.
3: I'm watching the 20th district in South Florida. Now, this is where former Democratic Rep. Sheila Sherfalus McCormick is running for her old seat. She's the congresswoman who resigned after allegations that she stole $5 million in disaster aid, and she has pleaded not guilty to criminal charges. But also in this race is long-serving Congresswoman Debbie Wasserman Schultz, who has jumped into the district after hers was drawn to favor Republicans. You might know the name. She's a former national party chair. She's a long-serving member of Congress. Now, Wasserman Schultz is white, mm-hmm. and there are four black candidates in this race because this is a district that's elected black representatives to Congress for years.
2: Let's look next at the governor's race, where Republican Ron DeSantis is term-limited after two terms in office. Tell us about the race to replace him.
3: Yeah, for Republicans, Congressman Byron Donalds is the favorite. It's a crowded race. Trump supports him. And should he win in November, Donalds would be Florida's first black governor. Mm-hmm. Democrats have a field of six, but really there's one candidate who's just pulled way ahead, and that's former Congressman David Jolly. He was a Republican during his time in Congress, but then he scooched over, became an independent, and then last year made the switch to Democrat.
2: This is interesting because Florida has not had a Democrat as governor in decades. Can the switch from Republican to Democrat perhaps change that?
3: Well, maybe. Charlie Crist is an example of a Florida party switcher. He was one of the string of Republican governors, and when he switched to Democrat, he ran for Congress and won. But now, years later, he lost a governor's race. So we'll see in November whether Jolly can attract unhappy Republicans and get enough Democrats behind him. And what's interesting in Florida, and could affect several of the races we're watching here, is that this is a closed party primary.
2: Catherine, say more about that.
3: Sure. In a closed party primary, for almost every race in Florida, you have to be either a registered Republican or Democrat to vote. Now, in Florida, there are 3.3 million voters who are registered as what's called no party affiliation, which means they're sitting this one out today. But come November, they could put their thumb on the scale in a race like governor, where maybe enough of them are attracted to a candidate like David Jolly. Now, another race where these unaffiliated voters may tip the scales is the 7th Congressional District. This is incumbent Republican Corey Mills' seat. He's under a House Ethics Committee investigation. And if he wins his primary today, we'll get to see how that sits with all of these unaffiliated voters in November.
2: Yep, we'll have to keep watching. That is Catherine Welsh, a reporter in Florida. Thanks so much.
3: Thank you for having me.

0: 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Fighting detention and deportation can cost a lot of money, money that many immigrant families do not have. Nancy Guan with WUSF in Tampa spoke with families struggling with the financial fallout of Trump's mass deportation campaign.
1: Life changed drastically for Perla Velasquez when her partner Carlos was detained and deported.
2: Working now for the past 6 months by myself has been very hard.
1: Before, Velasquez was a stay-at-home mom. Now she supports her kids, working several jobs.
2: I have been doing lawn cutting, I have been doing house cleaning, yard cleaning.

0: Training.
1: She has a teenage son and a 3-year-old daughter.
2: You research?
1: For them, she tries to put on a brave face.
3: I feel tired, frustrated, I feel angry.
1: Velasquez has been with Carlos for more than 10 years. Though they never married, she says they're family. He's the father of her youngest child. While she's a U.S. citizen, Velasquez asked that we use only Carlos's first name because he doesn't have legal status. He crossed the U.S. border about 20 years ago. Last October, Carlos was on his way to a welding job when he was arrested for driving without a license. He can't get one in Florida without legal status. The sheriff's department transferred him to ICE custody. Velasquez hired attorneys for about $8,000. Since Carlos didn't have a criminal record, they thought he could be released on bond while fighting deportation.
3: We had the hope.
1: But the judge denied it, and in March, he was deported to Guatemala. Velasquez says she's still paying off the lawyer's fees.
3: I don't regret anything that I've tried to do for him to be able to stay here.
1: Costs to fight deportation vary widely. Legal representation can cost thousands to tens of thousands of dollars, which can send already desperate families into debt. That includes a woman who asked us to use only her last name Reyes because she doesn't have legal status. Reyes is making ends meet by selling homemade food and taking care of kids in her neighborhood. Her two youngest play tag with the others. In June of 2025, the Florida Highway Patrol stopped Reyes' husband on his way to work over an obstructed license plate. He was turned over to ICE and ended up at a detention center in San Diego. It's been hard, she says, when we spoke to her this June, a year after his arrest. She rifles through papers showing the legal fees. The attorney cost her about $13,000 so far. At one point, her family was on the verge of being evicted.
3: ¿Pagas o te sales?
1: Before friends and relatives helped.
4: ¿Que no solamente es lo económico?
1: But it's not just the finances, she says.
4: Papi, no sé cuándo va a regresar.
1: The worst part is her kids, not knowing if their dad's coming home. But then in July, Reyes' husband was released from detention with an ankle monitor. Donations helped pay for his $1,500 bond and a plane ticket home. And he hugged his kids for the first time in a year. But Reyes says, we don't know where we stand until we can win his deportation case. For NPR News, I'm Nancy Guan in Tampa.

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1: On WKSU, IdeaStream Public Media, your source for NPR news and information. Good afternoon, and for Amanda Rabinowitz, I'm Glenn Forbes. Thanks so much for joining us. Coming up, the Walt Disney Company has sued the Federal Communications Commission, alleging the Trump administration is violating its First Amendment rights by challenging its ABC broadcast licenses. Then, more entertainment news, longtime Trump critic Rosie O'Donnell is hosting Jimmy Kimmel Live this week. On Monday night, she called the president Mango Mussolini. Those stories are next on All Things Considered. Here's what we're following at WKSU. Cleveland leaders expressing shock at the sudden death of a public transit executive. The battle over closing Burke Lakefront Airport continues, and Ohio business groups are backing GOP Senate candidates. Those stories coming up in about 15 minutes here on WKSU. That follows national news. In sports, Browns head coach Todd Monken ending practice early today after admonishing the defense for two separate plays. According to reporters in Berea, defensive tackle Aiden Huntington knocked running back Quinshon Judkins to the ground at the end of a play. Monken sent Huntington to the side. Another defender ran into quarterback Shedeur Sanders. The Browns welcome the Buffalo Bills for a joint practice starting Thursday and a preseason game Saturday. Baseball, the struggling Guardians open a three-game series with San Francisco. Tonight, Foster Griffin on the mound for Cleveland. Outfielder Chase DeLauder is out of the lineup with a sore hamstring. Right now, 79 degrees in Canton, 79 also in Norwalk. 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
4: This is All Things Considered from NPR News. I'm Mary Louise Kelly.
0: And I'm Juana Summers. A First Amendment fight with major implications for freedom of the press is headed to court. The Walt Disney Company filed suit today on behalf of its broadcast network, ABC, against the Federal Communications Commission. ABC alleges that FCC Chief Brendan Carr has launched investigations and challenged its local station licenses because of Trump's anger over its news coverage and late-night satire. NPR media correspondent David Folkenflik has been covering this, and he joins us now. Hey.
5: Hey, Juana.
0: So, David, let's break down this lawsuit. What FCC actions do Disney and ABC object to?
5: Well, it's sort of a twin track. There's a pair of investigations have been opened into ABC Disney by the FCC. One of them is the question of fairness and whether or not in its programming, particularly on the show The View, they've been giving time to candidates for office on the one side, say Democrats and not Republicans, or particularly prompted by the instance of a candidate now nominee on the Democratic side for U.S. Senate, James Tallarico, early this year. In addition, they're looking at the question of DEI, diversity, equity, and inclusion, and those policies at Disney, and whether or not it's a fit owner of its broadcast licenses. That is, Disney owns the ABC network, and there are, you know, a couple hundred stations, let's say, give or take, that are affiliated with ABC, but it owns eight stations. Six of them are in many of the nation's top markets and are extremely profitable, contribute greatly to the bottom line. What the FCC has done, starting in late April, is to call for a review of all of their broadcast licenses, speeding them by years in an essentially an unprecedented way to question whether or not they deserve to hold these licenses to broadcast on the public's airwaves. They haven't stripped them of their licenses yet, but that's the potential prospect.
0: Now, David, why do they say this is a violation of First Amendment rights?
5: Well, so you got to think of the fact that ABC settled a lawsuit filed privately by the president in December 2024, just after he'd been reelected, but before he had returned to the White House. And they seem to be kind of trying to settle for peace. They pulled Jimmy Kimmel after the president and others sharply criticized the late night comedian and said he shouldn't be on the air. And it hasn't won them anything. You've had these investigations. You had the threat of these licenses being pulled. So there's a new stance been articulated by Walt Disney's new CEO, Josh D'Amaro. He was on CNBC last week.
6: We're very principled on this. We're going to stand up to what we believe is journalistic integrity. And we're not going to be told how to run that side of our business.
5: In the lawsuit, Disney describes this as a sort of Damocles kind of hanging over them. Either they change their approach, they stop covering the president the way they've been doing it to appease him, or they stop mocking him late night, or they could be stripped of these money-making endeavors.
0: Now, the FCC has taken a very aggressive stance under Brendan Carr, who was appointed, I'll note, by President Trump. How does Carr explain his actions?
5: He says he's simply trying to apply a public policy called the public interest, which gives is sort of very vaguely defined, but that he wants to make sure equal opportunities are given for candidates, that they're operating not just for one partisan side or the other, not just, as he argues, against President Trump and against conservatives. And so they're looking hard at things like internal communications, according to the network at Good Morning America and World News Tonight. He says it's all, as I say, in the matter of the public interest.
0: David, lastly, do you see this case having broader implications?
5: Yes, I think you've seen a number of lawsuits filed by the president privately, a number of policies implemented by the press against the press by the administration, and the willingness of the president to use a lot of different levers of power against the media when it displeases him. A lot of other outlets are looking at this case to see how it resolves.
0: NPR's David Folkenflik, thank you so much.
5: You bet.
4: Let's stay with the lawsuit from Disney and ABC and note that it comes while Jimmy Kimmel himself is on summer vacation and a big Trump critic is filling in for him. They're chanting Rosie, Rosie O'Donnell's first show as guest host of Jimmy Kimmel Live was last night. When Kimmel announced her hosting gig, he called it a special treat for the commander-in-chief, who has traded barbs with O'Donnell in the past. Last night, she referenced the hostility in her opening monologue.
7: And if you thought the president hated Jimmy Kimmel Live when it was hosted by Jimmy Kimmel, buckle up, people, buckle up!
4: NPR critic-at-large Eric Deggans is here to talk about it. Hey there.
8: Hey, a little bit more fun than talking about a lawsuit.
4: Indeed. Did she have fun? How'd she do? This was her first time hosting in a few years.
8: Yeah, I thought she did a fine job. I mean, she was a little stiff at the start of her opening monologue, but she kind of loosened up as she went along. And as she noted last night, she comes with a lot of experience. I mean, she hosted her own successful syndicated talk show from 1996 to 2002. She was also a co-host of the daytime talk show The View and even had a talk show on Oprah Winfrey's own network. Now, last night's monologue mostly featured anecdotes about her life in Ireland, where she moved a few years ago, but she had a joke about politics. Ready to let's listen.
7: I haven't sat behind a desk on TV in almost 30 years, and a lot has changed since the 90s. There was a war in the Middle East. Climate change was ravaging our planet. We had a president who was embroiled in scandals. But today, everything is so chill.
4: Everything old is new again, Eric. Exactly. We know Trump has called for Jimmy Kimmel's show to be canceled. That's been headlines. Where does the feud with O'Donnell fit in?
8: Well, their friction goes way back to 2006, way before his first run at the presidency. I mean, O'Donnell criticized him on The View for talking about the morals of a Miss USA winner, despite his own controversial personal life. And in the years since then, Trump has made disparaging comments about her looks and her weight. He referenced her in a presidential debate in 2015. And O'Donnell has said those insults felt like nationally sanctioned bullying. And last year, O'Donnell revealed that she moved to Ireland after Trump won the presidency a second time, and the president posted on social media about trying to revoke her U.S. citizenship. So ironically now, even though their conflict has led to a lot of folks, including us, paying attention to her talk show appearances, O'Donnell didn't really say his name during her monologue last night, and she didn't reference him that much, although she did call him, quote, Mango Mussolini.
4: Okay. A question on the timing. I can't help but notice that this Disney FCC lawsuit coincides exactly with this hosting gig. What's the takeaway there?
8: I don't think the two things have much to do with each other. I mean, media experts have always expected that Disney would win in court if the FCC actually tried to take action against them. And with this lawsuit, I think Disney's just asking the court to protect them in advance, citing the First Amendment. But with O'Donnell, earlier this year, when people began guessing who might guest host for Jimmy Kimmel during his regular vacation, I mean, the first names to come up were CBS host Stephen Colbert and O'Donnell. I mean, they're probably the only people on TV whose conflicts with Trump rival Kimmel's issues. Colbert hasn't shown that he has a lot of interest in returning to late night since his show was canceled in May, but O'Donnell has said she's open to visiting The View during its 30th season, and she's doing this stint on Kimmel. It was interesting to see she didn't talk about Trump that much last night. We'll see if that approach continues as she guest hosts through the rest of the week.
4: That's our critic at large, Eric Deggans. Eric, I do think your beat is more fun than the rest of ours combined. Thanks for coming.
8: Gotta love it. I certainly love it. Thanks a lot.
4: Eric Deggans.
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1: 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I'm Glenn Forbes. Thanks so much for listening to Hour 1. 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
11: They represent a continued trend by parents who are choosing not to vaccinate their children. This is a big problem.
0: Kindergarten vaccination rates dipped last year, and parents are getting exemptions for their kids in record numbers.
4: For Tuesday, August 18th, this is All Things Considered from NPR News.
0: I'm Juana Summers.
4: And I'm Mary Louise Kelly. States are seeking billions of dollars from Meta for damages for social media harms to children.
0: Opening arguments began today in the trial.
4: There's some disagreement among experts about social media addiction.
12: Young people with addictive social media use had greater depressive and attention problems.
0: Also, Iraq's new prime minister faces a big dilemma.
4: He's promised President Trump he would disarm Iran-backed militias by the end of September.
13: No amount of pressure from Israel or the United States is going to see these groups crumble away.
0: Those stories after the summary of the day's news.
14: Live from NPR News in Washington, I'm Ryland Barton. The United Arab Emirates says Iran fired two missiles toward it. Iran denies the allegation. It would mark the first direct attack on that country by Iran in nearly 3 months, NPR's Aya Batraoui reports.
15: The UAE's defense ministry says the missiles fell in open water. That suggests Iran may be sending warning shots as the war, now in its 6th month, shows no sign of ending. Iran's Revolutionary Guard and top Iranian officials are insisting on specific concessions from the U.S., like unblocking billions in frozen dollars before they say they'll reopen the Strait of Hormuz. President Trump, meanwhile, posted a map of the region with a circle on the vital waterway, calling it, quote, new U.S. territory. The waterway was free for ships to transit before the war. Maritime tracking backed by the U.K.'s Royal Navy reports a ship was struck Tuesday while attempting to exit the Strait of Hormuz near Oman. It reported a casualty on the ship and says Oman's Coast Guard assisted the rest of the crew. Aya Batraoui, NPR News.
14: Voters are at the polls in 4 states today. Florida, Alaska, and Wyoming have primary elections, and there's a special election for a California congressional district. The race for Florida's 7th congressional district has national implications. Incumbent Republican Corey Mills has been mired in legal controversies. Central Florida Public Media's Joe Mario Pedersen reports.
16: Representative Mills is under investigation by the House Ethics Committee related to allegations of campaign finance violations, misuse of congressional resources, and whether he engaged in sexual misconduct or dating violence. Mills was previously endorsed by President Donald Trump. However, over the weekend, Trump released his endorsement list for Tuesday's primaries and omitted Mills. Mills is in a Republican primary facing three challengers. One of them is Ryan Elijah, a local former TV anchor. A recent survey of early voters and those likely to vote projected Elijah heavily favored over Mills. For NPR News, I'm Joe Mario Pedersen in Orlando.
14: Bond markets are being hit hard by fears about inflation and the continued rise in government deficits. As NPR's Raphael Nam reports, that matters beyond Wall Street.
17: To understand the bond market, it helps to understand a basic principle. When bond prices fall, like they are now, their yields or the interest rate that the bonds have to pay rises. It's simple. When investors own a bond that's declining in value, they will demand to be paid higher interest rates as compensation. Just like a bank might charge you more expensive interest rate on a loan if they get worried about your finances. Bond yields can influence a lot of the borrowing costs across the economy, like mortgages or car payments. So when yields rise, they can make those things more expensive. And right now, bonds are tumbling over economic fears, so yields are rising. The yield on the 30-year bond, for example, hit its highest in almost 20 years. Raphael Nam, NPR News.
14: Wall Street pulled further back from its all-time high today. It's NPR.
1: Local news now from WKSU. 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I'm Glenn Forbes. An official with the Greater Cleveland Regional Transit Authority was found dead hours after being reported missing in Virginia. Police in Hampton say the body of Flonce Caver has been found. They also add there's no indication of foul play at this time. An RTA spokesperson says Caver was the deputy general manager for operations on a planned trip to Virginia. Cleveland Mayor Justin Bibb says his heart is broken after hearing of the passing of his friend and former colleague, saying Caver led with compassion and empathy, embodying the best of a public servant's heart in his 20 years with RTA. Meanwhile, Bibb's administration is not giving up on closing Burke Lakefront Airport, even after Republican U.S. Senator Bernie Moreno says it's absolutely 100% not happening because of the Federal Aviation Administration's opposition. Bibb's chief of strategy, Jessica Trivisano, says closing the airport is still the best option.
18: I think keeping Burke Lakefront Airport open is just a missed opportunity for the city of Cleveland and for Clevelanders.
1: Trivisano says they're willing to wait for the political climate in Washington to change. Ohio's leading business groups have endorsed the two Republican candidates for Ohio Supreme Court. State House correspondent Karen Castle reports leaders of the business organizations insist it's not just a political decision.
19: The Ohio Chamber of Commerce's Political Action Committee is backing Justice Dan Hawkins against Appeals Court Judge Marilyn Zayas and former Judge Colleen O'Donnell over Justice Jennifer Bruner, the only Democrat in elected statewide office. The chamber has never endorsed a Democrat for Ohio Supreme Court. Candidates can't talk about issues they might decide. So President and CEO Steve Stivers, a former Republican lawmaker, says they weren't interviewed, but their decisions were reviewed.
20: The party labels really mean nothing compared to the records of the candidates.
19: The chamber was joined in the endorsement by groups representing large and small businesses, manufacturers, and farmers. Karen Kassler, The Ohio Public Radio, Statehouse News Bureau.
1: Partly cloudy skies tonight, lows near 60, a slight chance of showers tomorrow with highs near 80. Storm chances continue tomorrow night with lows once again near 60. This is WKSU.
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4: From NPR News, this is All Things Considered. I'm Mary Louise Kelly.
0: And I'm Juana Summers. Parents are opting out of getting their children routine vaccinations before kindergarten in record numbers, and the rates at which kids are getting their shots continues to decline. That is according to new data from the Centers for Disease Control and Prevention. NPR health correspondent Rob Stein has the story.
22: More than 4% of parents of kids starting kindergarten last year got exemptions for routine vaccinations because of their family's personal or religious beliefs. That's the biggest jump in exemptions in more than a decade, and means that the share of kids getting exemptions hit another all-time high. More than 155,000 kindergarten students got exemptions from getting routine vaccinations. That's deepening alarm among public health and infectious disease experts. Dr. Paul Offit is a pediatric infectious disease expert at the University of Pennsylvania.
11: The most recent CDC numbers are disappointing because they represent a continued trend by parents who are choosing not to vaccinate their children. This is a big problem. We're once again in the United States of America experiencing children die of vaccine-preventable diseases who don't need to die from these diseases.
22: That's because the same CDC report shows that while overall vaccination rates remain high, they are continuing to fall at a steady pace. Vaccinations inched down again in more than half of states for all major vaccines recommended for kindergarten, including for measles, mumps, rubella, chickenpox, diphtheria, tetanus, whooping cough, and even polio. More than 280,000 kids started kindergarten unprotected against measles, mumps, and rubella alone. Offit says that's disturbing.
11: This continued trend against vaccinating children is having an obvious effect. We've had more measles cases over the past year and a half than we've had in more than 30 years. We had two healthy little girls, 6 and 8 year old girls in West Texas, die from measles. That's the first child death in more than 20 years. We've had 28,000 cases of whooping cough over the past year with 16 deaths. It's just unconscionable.
22: And he says there's no reason to think these trends will reverse anytime soon. The pandemic caused lots of kids to miss shots and deepened suspicion about vaccines. And there's been a steady drumbeat of misinformation and hostility towards vaccines from Health Secretary Robert F. Kennedy Jr. and other top Trump administration health officials, deepening doubt and confusion about vaccines. Dr. Jake Scott is an infectious disease doctor at Stanford University.
3: Trust in vaccines has clearly been eroding since the COVID pandemic. And for the first time, that skepticism is also coming from the top of our federal health agencies rather than being countered by them. But at the same time, several states have actually made exemptions easier to get. So that, I think, is just a perfect storm for these sorts of outbreaks.
22: In fact, just last week, as many kids were returning to school, President Trump held a high-profile event in the Oval Office where he blamed autism on vaccines and signed a new executive order calling for children to get fewer vaccinations. He also ordered the Justice Department to pressure states to make it easier for parents to opt out of school vaccinations. Many public health experts were hoping that the new CDC director, Dr. Erica Schwartz, would help counter these anti-vaccine messages. But Schwartz has been silent on the president's calls. The CDC released the new data with just a three-sentence email. In previous years, federal officials would issue a detailed scientific report, often along with a public call for more parents to vaccinate their kids. But no federal official, including Dr. Schwartz, said anything to try to boost childhood vaccinations. NPR requested comment from the administration and an interview with Dr. Schwartz, but got no response. Rob Stein, NPR News.
4: The U.S. is scheduled to impose new 50% tariffs on Canada, hitting about $20 billion worth of goods. Trade negotiations to head off those tariffs between the neighboring countries have been going on for weeks. Canada's Prime Minister Mark Carney and President Trump spoke by phone Monday afternoon. That's according to Carney's office. But so far, the two countries have not reached a resolution. NPR's Emily Feng is tracking this story. Hey there, Emily.
5: Hello.
4: Hey, so we've seen multiple rounds of tariff fights between the U.S. and Canada since Trump returned to the White House. Explain what would be included in this latest threatened round.
5: So you're totally right. There's been this back and forth of tariffs from both countries. This round, the U.S. Trade Representative says, is retaliation for Canadian tariffs on American goods. Those tariffs were in response to an even earlier round of U.S. tariffs last year. So The tariffs we're talking about today are potentially 50% tariffs on Canadian goods ranging from cement to wine to hockey sticks. That would cover about $20 billion worth of goods, which sounds like a lot. But in reality, it's just about 5% of total Canadian exports to the U.S. Overall, I should note, trade between the U.S. and Canada is still mostly tariff-free because of a North American trade agreement called the USMCA that was signed during Trump's first term. But these potential tariffs would also not apply to Canadian exports on things like critical minerals and fish. But the real significance of these proposed tariffs are symbolic.
4: Symbolic? How?
5: So if they take effect tomorrow, they could further jeopardize that all-important North American trade agreement I just mentioned between the U.S. and its two largest trading partners. That's Canada and Mexico. And the U.S. is currently reviewing a renewal of that agreement. I spoke to Gary Hofbauer about this. He's a trade expert and fellow at the Peterson Institute for International Economics. That's a nonpartisan think tank in Washington. And he says this kind of uncertainty about the trade agreement puts one of the U.S.'s most important trade agreements on what he describes as life support.
6: What this does, it puts a real cloud on economic integration within North America, because as a firm, you do not know whether, you know, the system is going to exist next year or the year after.
5: And that uncertainty would further strain a political relationship that's already fraying with Canada.
4: Further strain it. How bad are relations?
5: They're pretty bad. I mean, remember that Trump talked repeatedly about annexing Canada as the 51st state of America? That was not well received in Canada. And he had this to say about Canada earlier this month.
7: Canada's nasty. They are. They're nasty. People think Canada, they're nasty. People, I love the people, but they're nasty. Nasty leadership.
5: So it's rhetoric like this that's put political pressure on Carney in Canada to push back against Trump. This month, the leader of Canada's opposition party urged Carney to show backbone on trade negotiations, basically not to concede to U.S. demands, for example, to get rid of Canadian tariffs on American dairy and cars. And that is partially what has stalled trade talks.
4: Well, and we're now in the last hours, right? Before tomorrow's deadline, where do negotiations stand?
5: Canada's Carney has called negotiations delicate and intense. He has argued that the tariffs on Canada lead to higher prices for Americans at a time when inflation and a war with Iran have already bumped up the cost of consumer goods. For example, Carney has said U.S. tariffs already in place on Canadian aluminum exported to the U.S. have led to aluminum prices to jump more than 50% for Americans. Trump has pushed back, saying these tariffs are necessary to make American goods more competitive.
4: That's NPR's Emily Fang. Thank you.
5: Thank you.
0: Juneau, Alaska avoided catastrophe last week during what's called a glacial outburst flood. Each year, glacial melt caused by climate change fills up a pool until it bursts out into a river that runs through the suburban valley below. The past three summers have brought disastrous flooding, and the U.S. Army Corps of Engineers is working on a long-term solution. Alex Solomon of member station KTOO reports.
8: Floods on the Mendenhall River due to the glacial outburst were minor until a few years ago, when a couple of dozen homes were damaged. In 2024, about 300 homes flooded. Since then, the city has erected temporary HESCO barriers made of sand that have helped protect the town. And this year, just two households saw minor flooding. Last week, Jeff Garman pumped flood water from a small pool that had formed in his backyard. He's a meteorologist for the National Weather Service in Juneau, and he lives on the river. In 2025, his bottom floor flooded when water leaked through the barriers. But this year, the floodwater didn't come up as high, and the barriers held.
23: We're fortunate this year we didn't have an atmospheric river going into this. I think that was our saving grace.
8: Atmospheric rivers are storms that can bring a lot of water to the region at any time of year and raise the river. Glaciologists say that human-caused climate change created this threat. As two local glaciers melted, a basin of water dammed by ice formed and grew. Each summer, when the dam breaks, it releases the water and creates the flood. Eventually, the Mendenhall Glacier could retreat so much that the basin disappears, and this flooding threat won't exist anymore. But that could take an estimated 25 years.
24: We don't need HESCO barriers for dozens of years. We need a long-term solution.
8: That's city manager Katie Kester at a recent press conference. Officials don't know how high the water could get in future years, and they're concerned that it could top the barriers someday, or launch a tree through a barrier, which could create a flash flood. This year, about 2,000 homes were in the evacuation zone. 2026 might mark a big shift in planning a long-term solution. The day after the flood, the Army Corps announced that it's soliciting bids to drain the basin. Here's Brigadier General Cleet Getz at that same press conference.
25: We'll hold a series of what we call pitch briefings. Really, if you've seen the show Shark Tank, think that. Where we'll have those meetings with industry, and from there, we'll select the best qualified to form an agreement with to design this.
8: The Army Corps previously said the best way to drain the basin would be a tunnel that would steadily channel water out like a bathtub drain. They estimated it would cost between $613 million and $1 billion. Officials haven't specified that the solution will be a tunnel, and they haven't specified how construction will be funded. They plan to choose a contractor by the end of the year. For NPR News, I'm Alex Solomon in Juneau.

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1: On WKSU, IdeaStream Public Media. Good afternoon. In for Amanda Rabinowitz, I'm Glenn Forbes. Thanks so much for spending part of your Tuesday with us. Coming up, new efforts to establish a more elaborate smart wall along parts of the U.S.-Mexico border are spawning protests in Arizona. Then, after killing millions of animals worldwide, the highly contagious H5N1 avian flu has arrived in Australia and New Zealand. Experts warn it could push some unique and native species to extinction. Those stories are coming up next on All Things Considered. Here's what we're following at WKSU. Police in Virginia announced they found the body of a Cleveland Public Transit executive. The debate over the future of Burke Lakefront Airport continues, and federal authorities announced the results of a major crime-fighting operation. Those stories in about 15 minutes after national news here on IdeaStream Public Media. In sports, Guardians outfielder Chase DeLauder out of the lineup tonight with hamstring soreness. He's considered day-to-day. Cleveland opens a three-game set with San Francisco tonight. First pitch 6:40 from Progressive Field. 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
1: And with a look at traffic this afternoon, here's Rich Nemec.
3: All right, good afternoon, Glenn. A couple of accidents to report here in Lake County. One on 90 East, just past State Route 615. The other in Lake County as well. An accident blocks the left lane 90 eastbound at State Route 528. In Summit County, we have reports of an accident in Richfield, Wheatley Road, just west of I-77. And finally, in Stark County, an accident blocks the left two lanes at this time, 77 northbound at Whipple Avenue.
1: Thanks, Rich. Partly cloudy tonight. Lows near 60. Chance of showers tomorrow. It's 520.
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5: From NPR News, this is All Things Considered. I'm Juana Summers.
0: And I'm Mary Louise Kelly. Work on a border wall is underway inside a Native American reservation in Arizona. That is after a federal judge denied a request to stop it last Friday. This is part of a bigger effort to expand the border wall, an effort that includes land inside a nearby national monument and cherished wildlands near Tucson. Elisa Resnick of KJZZ reports.
6: We're on a bumpy dirt road winding through open desert inside Oregon Pipe Cactus National Monument, headed to Quito Baquito Springs. 76-year-old Marlene Vasquez used to make this trip as a little girl.
7: We would go the old way and come out right up by Quito Baquito.
6: Vasquez is Hiachit Atam. It's a tribe that used to live at Quito Baquito. The spring drains into a pond that now sits about 200 feet from the border. Vasquez would visit the graves of family members buried here with her grandmother.
7: She would be doing everything to fight from them entering and disturbing that area because that was their home.
6: A 30-foot steel wall was installed at Quito Baquito under the first Trump administration, despite huge protests. And now, federal authorities are preparing to build a parallel steel wall, part of a mega project made up of roads, lighting, and surveillance technology. Aaron Cooper is with the nonprofit International Sonoran Desert Alliance. He and Vasquez are some of a few dozen community members coming to visit the site before construction.
8: We know very little. Information is not free-flowing. And Department of Homeland Security is not forthcoming with what they're planning to do.
6: A U.S. Customs and Border Protection spokesperson says the department will work with federal agencies to protect Quito Baquito, and the second wall there will be built within a 60-foot stretch of land. The Tahana Atam Nation is adjacent to Oregon Pipe Cactus National Monument. It shares 62 miles of border with Mexico. There's currently no border wall on the reservation.
9: That's the last piece of area that we're trying to hold on to.
6: Tahan Atam Nation Chairman Verlin Jose says the border wall disregards tribal sovereignty. After a judge ruled against its lawsuit, the tribe says it's still assessing its legal options. But Jose says he believes the case will make it to the Supreme Court.
9: The damage is done, and the damage will be done again with the secondary wall.
6: About 90 miles east, protesters are camping out in and near a centuries-old cottonwood tree where the parallel walls are currently under construction, part of contracts worth more than $1 billion. Three cottonwood trees were torn down there in July that environmentalists estimate were up to 250 years old.
10: How you doing up there?
6: Kate Scott is talking to another protester sitting in a big wooden platform high in the last tree's thick branches.
10: Okay, baby, just checking on you.
6: They call the tree the grandmother, and they're occupying it to keep it from being cut down. Remnants of the other cottonwoods sit piled up in the dirt road where big construction trucks barrel past.
10: I feel that our grandmother stands for our entire borderlands right now and the destruction that's happening.
6: Back at Quito Paquito, a pair of tribal members sing at the edge of the pond. The steel wall is stark against the orange sunset behind them. Marlene Vasquez, the Hiachet Atam elder, says she worries what will happen next.
7: We need to go ask for help from our creator. Help us with our cause.
6: The National Park Service has closed the road to Quito Paquito in anticipation of new wall construction. For NPR News, I'm Elisa Resnick in Tucson.
5: After killing millions of animals worldwide, the highly contagious H5N1 avian flu has arrived in Australia and New Zealand. Experts warn it could push some unique and native species to extinction. Christina Kukulia reports from Melbourne.
11: Gentle waves lap the shore at sunset in Bayside, Melbourne, to reveal one of the city's cutest attractions. The breakwater at the end of the main pier is home to some 1,400 little penguins. Ecologist Tiana Preston is among experts warning the deadly H5N1 bird flu virus that's been spreading in Australia in the last several weeks could wipe out up to 40% of their colony.
12: It's that sort of behaviour where they're coming into contact with each other a lot that makes them particularly vulnerable.
11: A recent Australian government assessment has found nearly one in five native birds and mammals are at high, very high or extremely high risk from the virus. Of the more than 2,000 species examined, several are already critically endangered and the report states unlikely to survive infection, and hundreds are at risk of being severely depleted.
13: We could have a greatly accelerated push to extinction for a lot of species.
11: That's Carol Booth, a conservation and biosecurity policy expert with the group Invasive Species Australia.
13: 87% of our mammals are found nowhere else, and almost half our bird species, which means if we lose them here, they're gone globally.
11: A risk acknowledged by the Australian government, which says mass wildlife deaths are now inevitable, less than 2 months after the first mainland case was detected. Biosecurity measures are being tightened around the country. Australia will also follow New Zealand's lead and vaccinate some native birds in captivity, says Environment Minister Murray Watt.
14: We're taking this step now because, of course, the situation regarding bird flu in Australia is escalating.
11: New Zealand aims to vaccinate 300 wild and captive birds from the country's five most threatened species, like the flightless nocturnal kakapo parrot. Ash Murphy is a biosecurity manager with the New Zealand government's Department of Conservation.
15: The risk in New Zealand is some of our species are so low that a decline might be impossible to recover from.
11: But experts say the vaccine alone is not enough to defend native species against the virus, and more needs to be done. For NPR News, I'm Christina Kukulia in Melbourne, Australia.
0: A long-time mail-order business has announced it will take its final orders next month. Columbia House sent generations of music lovers running to check the mailbox. It promoted mail-order deals that sounded almost too good to be true, as you can hear in this TV ad.
16: Any 12 records or tapes, one penny. Or any six compact discs for $1. Either way you look at it, it's a small price to pay for one giant chunk of music.
17: Those deals had a catch. After the initial shipment, you were part of the club and had to buy more albums at regular club price. Columbia House would also ship you unsolicited releases in the mail unless you sent back a reply card refusing the offer.
0: The record club launched in 1955. As technology changed, it pivoted from vinyl to reel-to-reel, 8-tracks to cassette tapes, and finally CDs and DVDs. At its peak in the 1990s, it had millions of members. It was pulling in $1.4 billion in revenue. And as it proclaimed in this jingle, it was big enough to entertain America.
17: The club eventually abandoned music in 2010 to focus on DVDs, and though Columbia House survived multiple corporate restructuring and even a 2015 bankruptcy, now even its mail-order DVD sales are coming to an end.
0: End of an era. A message on its website reads, "After September 15th, 2026, the Columbia House will no longer be accepting new orders." YouTuber Channel 33RPM first spotted the notice, and a call to Columbia House's customer service line confirmed the news.
17: And this is NPR News.
1: 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Good afternoon, I'm Glenn Forbes. Thanks so much for tuning in. Coming up, after being sued for defamation by local law enforcement, Ohio rapper Afro Man is filing a lawsuit of his own.
18: I shouldn't have to pay out a whole bunch of money because you rated me wrong in the first place.
1: An update on the viral legal saga, that's on today from the Ohio Newsroom in 15 minutes on WKSU, where support comes from.
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20: I'm Amy Eddings. Lawyers for Meta are in federal court to defend against accusations that its platforms are designed to hook children. Analysis of opening arguments on the next morning edition, starting at 5 a.m. on WKSU IdeaStream Public Media.
21: I'm Stephanie Haney. 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
22: Live from NPR News in Culver City, California, I'm Dwayne Brown. As primary season winds down, voters are casting ballots in Alaska, Florida, and Wyoming today as the field of candidates is being narrowed for the midterm elections this fall. NPR's Larry Kaplow has more.
23: In Alaska, all the candidates run together, regardless of party, and the top four advance to the vote in November. Democrats are hoping former Congresswoman Mary Peltola will be able to flip the Senate seat held by Republican Dan Sullivan, who's running for re-election. Florida voters face ballots shaken up by redistricting done by the Republican-led legislature there, which boosted their party's chances in the fall midterms. That could lead to a drop in the number of black members of Congress from the state. In Wyoming, candidates vie to replace Republican Senator Cynthia Lummis, who's retiring. The primary schedule is winding down, with Oklahoma next week and just a few states, mostly in New England, in September. Larry Kaplow, NPR News.
22: The Trump administration has formally moved to repeal a landmark conservation rule that banned logging of tens of millions of acres of pristine national forests. NPR's Kirk Sigler reports the public now has 30 days to comment.
24: This rescission of the 2001 roadless rule was widely expected. President Trump's Forest Service, along with the timber industry, has argued that restrictions on new road building have severely hindered the U.S. government's ability to thin and log forests with the goal of preventing wildfires and smoke, like that's been engulfing much of the country again this summer. But the Forest Service is behind its own targets on treating forests in areas where roads are already built, and environmentalists are calling the overturning of the rule a giveaway to industry. Meanwhile, it's still not clear how interested timber companies are in most of these pristine forests. They're hard and expensive to get to, and often very controversial to log.
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1: 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I'm Glenn Forbes. An executive with Cleveland Public Transit has been found dead during a planned trip to Virginia. IdeaStream Public Media's Zaria Johnson has more.
2: Fonse Caver, chief operating officer for the Greater Cleveland Regional Transit Authority, was found dead Tuesday after he was last seen early Monday morning in Hampton, Virginia. There was no sign of foul play, according to a statement from the Hampton Police Department. Police say Caver was considered endangered and was under severe personal stress at the time of his disappearance. Caver worked with RTA for more than 20 years. He began serving as chief operating officer and deputy general manager for the Transit Authority in 2017. Zaria Johnson, IdeaStream Public Media.
1: Cleveland officials are not giving up plans to close Burke Lakefront Airport, saying it's best for both residents and economic development. The city's chief of strategy, Jessica Trivisano, said all options to close Burke are on the table, even as Republican U.S. Senator Bernie Moreno says.
3: The FAA's vehemently opposed to closing Burke Lakefront Airport. It is absolutely 100% not going to happen.
1: But Trivisano says Mayor Justin Bibbs' administration is willing to wait for support to close the airport.
4: We expect that there will come a time where Washington is in agreement with that. We're going to continue monitoring the political climate.
1: Trivisano says keeping the airport open is a missed opportunity, while Moreno says he's going to listen to the experts at the FAA that more airspace is needed, not less. Cleveland State University no longer offering its UPass program that provided low-cost public transit passes to students is the latest sign of cutbacks at the university. President Laura Bloomberg says Cleveland State will still provide financial assistance to some students who use public transit to get to class regularly.
8: We are going to opt for a much more tailored approach to supporting students based on what their needs are.
1: Bloomberg says the university is trying to be a good steward of taxpayer resources and also not charge students a fee for a service they don't use. Cleveland State has laid off staff and cut other programs in recent years as it has faced financial and enrollment challenges. More than 600 people were arrested, nearly 200 guns taken off the streets during a nearly three-month effort to reduce violent crime. U.S. Attorney for the Northern District of Ohio, David Tepfer, says warrants were issued for the most violent offenders.
9: These individuals were wanted for crimes of violence, such as homicide, manslaughter, assault, robbery, and sex offenses.
1: Tepfer says nearly 700 pounds of drugs were also confiscated. This is WKSU.
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0: This is All Things Considered from NPR News. I'm Mary Louise Kelly.
5: And I'm Juana Summers. Younger voters and voting rights advocates are raising concerns about new state laws. These laws ban using student IDs to check in at polling places. And those bans have sparked lawsuits in some Republican-led states. NPR's Hansi Lo Wong reports.
26: 2 years ago, Leah Seimer cast a ballot near Dartmouth College.
27: You use your student ID to vote in 2024?
28: Yes.
27: In New Hampshire?
28: Yes.
27: No problem?
28: No problem. I tend to not carry my driver's license on my person when I'm walking around campus. Most students just carry their student IDs to get into buildings.
26: But to get into a polling place this year, Seimer will need a state ID, U.S. passport, or another accepted identification. That's because New Hampshire is the latest Republican-led state to ban registered voters from using a student ID to confirm their identity at the polls. Indiana's ban started last year, and another in Florida is set to begin next year.
29: Student IDs have been a source of attempts at controlling who votes on the part of legislators who want to manipulate the process.
26: Michelle Cantor-Cohen is policy director at Fair Election Center, a voting rights group.
29: What this really is a power grab of legislators saying that they don't want students to vote.
30: The last thing I want to do is to keep people from voting.
26: Indiana State Senator Blake Dorio is one of the Republican lawmakers behind these new bans on student IDs. Dorio spoke last year at a hearing.
30: The first thing I want to do is to keep people from voting who shouldn't be voting, who did not have the proper ID.
26: Similar arguments for student ID bans have been made in New Hampshire. Here's Republican State Representative Donald McFarland speaking at a hearing last year.
31: This bill is not about restricting access to the ballot box.
6: It is about ensuring confidence in the process.
26: There is no evidence of widespread voter fraud involving student IDs. That lack of proof led a federal judge to conclude that Indiana's ban, quote, looks more like a solution in search of a problem and is likely unconstitutional for burdening the voting rights of eligible students. Indiana Republicans are appealing that ruling, which is paused for now. New Hampshire's ban also faces a new lawsuit with similar claims. And while legal fights over student ID bans continue,
7: it's about really making sure that as many people know this as possible, as early as possible.
26: Voting rights advocates like Kristen Rodriguez of Vote Riders are trying to help eligible students get a hold of the documents they may need to apply for a state ID they can use to vote.
7: It takes a lot of time to get those documents. And some states, a birth certificate takes 6 to 8 months to come. And it's usually a series of unfortunate events that lead someone to be without the documents that they need. And it can be as simple as things getting lost in the mail.
26: Back in New Hampshire, Leah Seimer helps lead Dartmouth Civics Association, a student group that's trying to spread the word about the state's new student ID ban. It's a change that also affects some high schoolers in New Hampshire.
10: You could also have used a high school student ID to vote in the past. And so it's just taking away an avenue for participation in our democracy.
11: College is a very formative time for young minds and the civic traditions that you pick up.
26: Will Nelson is another Dartmouth student. Nelson says generations of students in New Hampshire have been inspired to vote because the state has been a key presidential campaign stop. Now Nelson says he's concerned the student ID ban could have long-lasting effects.
11: We're just sad to see that some of our policymakers have decided to make it a little bit more difficult for us to participate in that story tradition.
26: Student voters in New Hampshire have less than 3 weeks left to sort out their IDs before their next chance to participate at the polls. The state's primary is in September. Hansi Luong, NPR News.
0: Iraq's new prime minister promised President Trump when they met in June that he would disarm Iran-backed militias by the end of September. That's the same deadline for U.S. forces to withdraw from Iraq. But for a country with close ties to Iran, the war between the U.S. and Iran has made it a difficult balancing act. NPR's Gina Raff reports from Baghdad.
12: On Baghdad's airport road, there's a shrine of sorts. It's on the spot where 6 years ago the United States fired Hellfire missiles, killing Iranian commander Qasem Soleimani, along with a senior Iraqi security official and 8 other people.
13: The monument is the wreckage of the cars that were hit by the missiles, and they've been placed kind of end to end, and there are white doves interwoven between them, reaching to the sky.
12: 2 decades after the fire missiles, killing Iranian commander Qasem Soleimani, along with a senior Iraqi security official and 8 other people.

0: Poor Iraq is in a very tough spot.
1: Well, thank you very much.
0: At Trump's first meeting with Iraq's new prime minister in June, the president was still gloating over killing Soleimani.
1: And I killed him in my first administration. Had I not, it might be a different story today. He was a mad genius.
0: Soleimani was polarizing, hated by some for interfering in Iraq and for arming Shia militias backed by Tehran, but glorified by many others for playing a key role in fending off the militant group ISIS. Prime Minister Ali al-Zaidi has promised Trump he will disarm the country's most powerful militias.
2: After the 30th of September, there is no any need for the presence of any faction.
0: Those militias have attacked U.S. diplomatic missions and military bases in Iraq because they believe the U.S. is an occupying force and an extension of Israel. Some paramilitary groups have already handed over weapons to the Iraqi government. But several other powerful groups refuse. In a quiet residential neighborhood in Baghdad, we meet the spokesman for one of them, called Kitab Sayed Shuhada. 3 years ago, the U.S. put a $10 million bounty on its leader, accusing him of attacks on U.S. forces. Sheikh Khadim al-Fartusi says as long as the U.S. maintains intelligence and military assets in diplomatic missions, the Iran-backed resistance his group is part of will attack.
3: If these bases launch attacks, assaults, and hostile acts, they must be punished. If the government is complicit, pressured for any reason, or sometimes powerless, we are not like that.
0: He says they don't want armed confrontation with the Iraqi government, but he fears one is coming. Iraq's security spokesman, Lieutenant General Saad Mann, says he believes Iraq will succeed in regaining control of weapons.
4: I think the situation will be better. Nobody will have this opposition against the government, against the will of our society, our community.
0: Iraqi analyst Sajjad Jihad says Iran seems to feel equally confident that paramilitary groups will hang on to their arms.
5: I think Iran feels very confident that it's going to stand by pro-Iran groups in Iraq and elsewhere. No amount of pressure from Israel or the United States is going to see these groups crumble away.
0: Sheikh Fartusi tells us he believes the Shia cannot be defeated, even with hellfire missiles. You can kill them, but you cannot defeat them, he says. Why? He says because their belief is that being killed is part of victory. Jane Araf, NPR News, Baghdad.

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1: Today from the Ohio Newsroom, Afro Man Strikes Back.
2: Support comes from the James at Ohio State. Cancer. For some, it's one of life's fiercest foes. But not at the James, where a team of nearly 300 specialists and over 1,500 researchers are working together to create a cancer-free world.
1: I'm Erin Gottsacker. Earlier this year, Adams County resident Joseph Foreman, better known to rap fans as Afro Man, prevailed in a defamation lawsuit that local law enforcement filed against him. Now, the rapper is turning the tables and filing a lawsuit of his own. The Ohio Newsroom's Kendall Crawford takes us through the viral legal saga.
3: Before law enforcement raided his home in 2022, Afro Man was known for his comedic stoner rap tracks, including his breakout song, Because I Got High.
4: I was gonna clean my room until I got high. I was gonna get up.
3: But once Adams County deputies kicked down his door and searched his home on suspicion of drug trafficking and kidnapping, Afro Man's songs took on a new focus, mocking the officers who took part in the unsuccessful search party. He used home footage from the raid to ridicule officers, including one who glanced at a pastry.

0: These songs and other taunting social media posts prompted legal action. In 2023, 7 deputies filed a lawsuit against Afroman for invasion of privacy and defamation. Megan Cuniff, an independent legal journalist who followed the case closely, says it became a question of free speech.
1: Is this just public parody or is it defamatory?
0: Adams County officers argued Afroman's posts ruined their reputations. In court, Deputy Brian Newland said the rapper calling him a pedophile caused him to leave the sheriff's department.
2: I stopped going to my kids' games for a little bit because every time I would show up, everybody would be looking at me or something would be said to me. It just spared their embarrassment.
0: Afroman's lawyer, David Osborne Jr., argued that the musician's actions were protected by the First Amendment.
3: What does this message send if we find that music and social commentary, while maybe not the most tasteful thing in the world, is silenced because a public official?
0: In the end, the jury sided with Afroman. Journalist Megan Cuniff says the whole thing went viral, not just for its implications on free speech, but some very bold fashion choices.
1: The appearance of Afro Man in the red, white, and blue suit that he wore, that right there just got people's attention.
0: And now that patriotic suit might get another day in court. Afro Man is launching civil charges against one former deputy, including malicious prosecution and infliction of emotional distress. Afroman did not respond to a request for comment from the Ohio newsroom, but in an interview with WCPO, he said he hoped to hold law enforcement accountable and recoup attorney costs.
4: I shouldn't have to pay out a whole bunch of money because you rated me wrong in the first place.
0: The former deputy's attorney declined an interview, saying his comments only serve as fodder for Afroman's social media posts. He says their response will be made in court filings. In order to prove malicious prosecution, Afroman's attorney will have to demonstrate that the police officer didn't actually think he had a case or willingly brought the case knowing it was false. Legal journalist Cuniff says that won't be easy.
1: I don't think overall he has much of a chance on that lawsuit. It's usually immunity for the police officers in the investigations.
0: The case will determine whether Afroman can keep riding his courtroom high. For the Ohio Newsroom, I'm Kendall Crawford.
5: That's all today from the Ohio Newsroom. We'll talk with you tomorrow.
6: And it's All Things Considered on WKSU IdeaStream Public Media. Good afternoon, in for Amanda Rabinowitz. I'm Glenn Forbes. Thanks so much for joining us. Final segment of the program is next with a look at the lawsuit against social media giant Meta, arguing that it designed its platform to hook kids. Then, despite reporting better than expected earnings this morning, Home Depot is worried about the housing market, what a sluggish housing market means for brands that depend on people buying new homes. That story's on Marketplace in about 10 minutes here on WKSU.
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6: And with a look at traffic this afternoon, here's Rich Nemec.
9: All right, thank you. Good afternoon. An accident currently has the left lane blocked at this time, 490 westbound. This one just past East 55th Street. A report of an accident on the turnpike eastbound. This one past Baumhart Road. In Summit County, an accident also on the turnpike eastbound. This one just past I-77. And the earlier accident reported in Stark County blocking the left two lanes, 77 northbound at Whipple Avenue, has since been cleared away.
6: Partly cloudy skies tonight, lows near 60, a chance of showers tomorrow with highs near 80. It's 5:50.
10: This is All Things Considered from NPR News. I'm Juana Summers.
11: And I'm Mary Louise Kelly. A federal judge heard opening arguments today in the lawsuit brought by four state attorneys general against Meta. This is the latest in a string of cases seeking to hold social media companies accountable for alleged harm to young people who use their products. Rachel Miro, senior editor of KQED's Silicon Valley News Desk, joins us from outside the federal courthouse in Oakland. Hey, Rachel.
12: Hey, Mary Louise.
11: Okay, so set us up with the specifics. What was the argument from the lawyer for the states?
12: Megan O'Neill, deputy AG for California, which is suing along with Colorado, Kentucky, and New Jersey, said, quote, "This case is about whether Meta misled the public about risks on its platforms. Risks," she argued, "that Meta designed Facebook and Instagram intentionally to addict children, even though the company knew it was exposing them to substantial risk of psychologically damaging experiences. All this while executives testified publicly and company PR communicated repeatedly that Meta was doing none of this. She also promised the jury that most of the state's case will be built on internal private documents from Meta as well as Meta employees. The headliner is most definitely going to be CEO Mark Zuckerberg. There are also expert witnesses, including whistleblowers, at least one of whom has testified before Congress."
11: And then how about the other side? What was the counter-argument from Meta's lawyer?
12: Meta attorney Paul Schmidt argued the states found extreme cases, proverbial needles in the haystack of billions of user experiences across the globe and over the years. He acknowledged there's no dispute that some teens struggle to manage their time on social media, and no dispute that kids can lie about their ages to get around Meta's 13 and over age policy, and no dispute that some people post negative things. But that's something Meta takes seriously and tries to act on, he said. In recent years, the platforms have rolled out things like parental controls and Instagram teen accounts to respond to public concerns.
11: I mean, this case, Rachel, is one of many, many, many cases pending against Meta. Just give us the broader context here.
12: Well, Mary Louise, there are thousands of personal injury and consumer protection lawsuits against social media companies filed by states, school districts, individuals. All these cases claim, in some form, that the platforms are addictive to children and designed to be that way. If this sounds like the legal playbook used against big tobacco in the 1990s, you are hearing right. Hmm. Now, social media platforms developers have long argued successfully that federal law protects them from claims made on free speech grounds. But plaintiffs are drawing blood at the state level with the new consumer product cases like those brought against tobacco companies. Judges in both New Mexico and Los Angeles have already ordered big damages. Appeals are pending.
11: Okay, so back to the case that kicked off today in court. A pointer or two for what we should watch for next.
12: This case is going to be another barn burner of a tech trial in front of the same judge, Yvonne Gonzalez-Rogers in Oakland, who oversaw Elon Musk's lawsuit against OpenAI earlier this year. She clearly has an appetite for complex Silicon Valley disputes. Hard to say this early in the case what kind of financial damages Meta is looking at, but it could be in the billions or even more. Mm-hmm. Regardless, the states are also asking that Meta be ordered to change up how it designs its products so that they're less addictive.
11: Thank you, Rachel.
12: Thank you.
11: That's KQED's Rachel Miro. And this note, the Chan Zuckerberg Initiative, a charity founded by Mark Zuckerberg and his wife, is a financial supporter of NPR.
10: As we mentioned earlier, the big question at the heart of the Meta lawsuit is whether the company designed its platforms in a way that risks addiction by young users. And there is some debate about social media addiction. So we asked health correspondent Ritu Chatterjee to explain it to us. Hey there.
13: Hey, Juana.
10: So, Ritu, what's the answer? Can you be addicted to social media?
13: Well, I put that question to Dr. Petros Livounis. He's the head of psychiatry at Rutgers Medical School, and here's what he said.
14: There is a group of people, a small group of people, who already exhibit symptoms of addiction, constantly thinking about social media, spending a tremendous amount of time engaging with social media.
13: And other symptoms can include, you know, knowing that too much time on social media isn't healthy for you, but not being able to cut back, or you cut back but have withdrawal symptoms. Mm-hmm. However, I should add that social media addiction is not an official diagnosis as defined by the American Psychiatric Association, at least not yet. Mm-hmm. But pediatricians and child and adolescent specialists I've spoken with say they are seeing more and more young people with symptoms of social media addiction.
10: Rachel, do we have a sense of what percentage of young people are affected?
13: So researchers are starting to get a better handle on this for youth in recent years from some large-scale studies. I've interviewed several researchers who study social media use among young people, and one of them is pediatrician Dr. Jason Nagata. He's at the University of San Francisco.
15: Among even 11 to 12-year-olds, so these are pre-teenagers, a quarter say that they spend a lot of time thinking about their social media apps or planning use of social media apps. One in five say that they're using social media apps to forget about their problems. And one in six say that they try to use social media apps less, but they're not able to.
13: And, you know, Nagata and his colleagues have also documented some of the risks of addictive social media use in young people.
15: Young people with addictive social media use had greater depressive and attention problems, suicide behaviors, sleep disturbance, and substance initiation 1 year later.
13: And Nagata also says that he and his colleagues have found links with poor cognition and memory down the line.
16: I mean, Ritu, I'm just thinking about this from the perspective of parents and people who care for kids. How can they help kids become less hooked on social media and all those other screens?
13: So, firstly, experts like Nagata say we need to have laws and regulations in place to prevent social media companies from having addictive features in their apps. But he says there are a couple other things parents can do that can make a big difference. As the American Academy of Pediatrics suggests, you know, have a family media plan. Sit together with your kids and decide when and how much screen time everybody in the family will use, and keep devices out of mealtimes and bedrooms. And B, help kids replace that screen time with other fun in-person activities. And, you know, all of this has to be a collective, collaborative effort for families.
16: That's NPR's Ritu Chatterjee. Thanks so much.
13: My pleasure.
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7: People are big mad about data centers in the United States this summer, but don't sleep on how mad people are about Flock. 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
8: I have never in my life been as pissed at the government as I am now that Flock cameras exist.
9: Americans are going to war against Flock AI surveillance cameras, and people are going around and literally sawing them down, absolutely destroying them.
10: An AI surveillance apparatus goes against the very essence of freedom and the core values of our country. It's not right, it's not conservative, and it sure as hell ain't American.
7: Flock surveillance cameras have popped up all over the nation, every state but Alaska. But this year, dozens of cities and counties across the country have cut ties with Flock. And on Today Explained from Vox, we're going to tell you why.
11: Live from NPR News in Washington, I'm Ryland Barton. Opening statements in the multi-state lawsuit against Meta kicked off today. A bipartisan coalition of state attorneys general alleged that Meta crafted its Instagram and Facebook platforms to hook children. Kentucky's Republican Attorney General Russell Coleman says the company should be held accountable for what he calls harms to children.
12: There is no limitation as to the doom scrolling, the length of time. These are algorithms that themselves are targeting our kids. Algorithms. So no, there are not sufficient protections. There have not been sufficient protections given the nature of the harm.
11: An initial estimate of potential penalties is as high as $1.4 trillion, roughly the entire value of Meta's equity on the NASDAQ. Additional 50% tariffs go into effect on some Canadian goods at midnight tonight. As NPR's Emily Fang reports, the Trump administration move would further strain the U.S.'s relationship with its northern neighbor.
4: Trade negotiations have stalled over U.S. objections to Canadian tariffs on American cars and dairy and a boycott of American liquor that was levied in response to the first round of U.S. tariffs on Canada last year and President Trump's threats to make Canada the U.S.'s 51st state. Gary Hofbauer, a trade expert and fellow at the nonpartisan Peterson Institute in Washington, said the tariffs could also threaten the renewal of a major free trade agreement between the U.S., Mexico, and Canada.
13: What this does, it puts a real cloud on economic integration within North America.
4: Polls show the vast majority of Canadians do not support giving the U.S. any trade concessions. Emily Fang, NPR News, Washington.
11: President Trump has been promoting new data showing U.S. prescription drug prices fell 0.8% in July and are down more than 3% from a year ago. The Trump administration credits its most favored nation drug deals and the Trump RX website, but experts say the picture's more complex. A Biden-era law also allows Medicare to negotiate drug prices. Three states are holding primary contests today, Alaska, Florida, and Wyoming. In Alaska, incumbent Republican Senator Dan Sullivan is running against a retired teacher named Dan Sullivan. Alaska Public Media's Eric Stone reports.
14: Alaska's Senate race has been the subject of millions in campaign spending and could decide control of the chamber. Two-term Republican Senator Dan Sullivan is facing off against Democrat Mary Peltola. They are all but guaranteed to take the top two spots in Alaska's nonpartisan top four primary ahead of the ranked choice general election in November. But the race for the third and fourth spots is murkier. Ahead of the primary, super PACs on both sides have spent millions to elevate marginal candidates. The race also features a teacher who shares the incumbent Sullivan's first and last name, a move some Republicans, including President Trump, say was meant to confuse voters. Voters will also narrow a 17-candidate field in the race to be Alaska's next governor. For NPR News, I'm Eric Stone in Juneau.
11: Major U.S. stock indexes closed down today. This is NPR. The Trump administration is moving ahead with plans to rescind a quarter-century-old rule that blocked logging and other development on national forest lands. The U.S. Forest Service proposal would scrap the so-called roadless rule adopted in the last day of the Clinton administration in 2001. The agency says the rule has frustrated land managers and made it harder to fight wildfires. Recent college graduates are struggling to land entry-level jobs. Lee Gaines reports a lot of the blame is landing on AI.
15: Irene Chang graduated from Georgia Tech this past spring with an engineering degree.
16: I think I've applied to around 450 applications now.
15: Still, no offers. She thinks AI might be part of the reason. Economists don't all agree. Stanford University researchers found employment declined for younger workers in jobs that AI can more easily automate, like software development. But Harvard University economist David Deming isn't convinced. He points to the rise in remote work since the pandemic. He says employers are less likely to hire entry-level workers for remote positions. Still, he thinks AI will impact jobs at some point.
17: But it'll take some time, and it's going to be very bumpy and messy, and you know, buckle up.
15: For NPR News, I'm Lee Gaines.
11: Residents of the Swiss village of Kandersteg face a looming threat from an unstable mountain rock formation called Spitze Stei. This formation could trigger a massive landslide. The risk is linked to thawing permafrost and glacier dynamics due to climate change. Locals say they're aware but not afraid, thanks to precautions and monitoring. You're listening to NPR News from Washington.
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20: These are sticks on the side of the road that you've probably driven by a million times, but they're cameras. They're AI cameras at the top of a pole. They scan every passing license plate into a database.
22: It can capture license plates and create a unique vehicle fingerprint, recognizing make, model, and key details with precision.
20: And then it gives cops a way to search the location of any car they want to. And because there are 120,000 of these cameras across America, you can get a really detailed map of where people go just by virtue of these cameras being everywhere.
22: Help protect your neighborhood or business before crime happens.
21: Now, reading about these cameras, Drew, it feels like, you know, people are probably familiar with red light cameras, with speeding cameras, that they get a little photo in the mail of themselves breaking the law, and they're like, oh, this sucks, now I have to pay this huge fee. But these sticks are pretty fancy. What is different about flock technology?
20: They are all about criminal investigation. Yeah, speeding and red light cameras only get you if you're speeding or crossing a red light. But you can be completely innocent, suspected of nothing, and still go into this giant Flock database. And Flock is a private company. It's like beloved by these Silicon Valley investors. And they very quickly, you know, like within a decade, gotten all these relationships with 7,000 police departments across the country. And so the issue is that it takes pictures of everybody. It takes like videos, no matter whether it's, you know, heavy rain, middle of the night, it captures your license plate into a database. Basically, everybody listening to this, if you are in the US, you are in a Flock database somewhere. And the cops can use it at any point. Like they can look up, you know, they can just put your plate in and see where you have gone. So we've seen a lot of cases of abuse of this, and it's a huge problem.
21: And how long has this problem existed? I mean, how long have Flock cameras been recording all of us driving around this country?
20: Yeah, so Flock's first camera was in 2017. Before that, there were license plate readers, and they were, you know, they were on the sides of highways. They were even used for criminal investigations. But Flock came around and basically made it a household name. Like, they were very aggressive in sending sales people out to police departments and city halls to really give the sales pitch that you can be, you know, state of the art, have the best cameras, get the most images. And so a lot of, you know, even small police departments, even, you know, neighborhood watches, HOAs, strip malls, school campuses are turning these things on so they can get as much data as possible.
21: And is it working? Has it made the United States a safer, better place?
20: So Flock says yes. Flock says their cameras have been used in a million criminal investigations a year.
0: They're helping solve somewhere between 800,000 to a million crimes every calendar year. So roughly about 20 to 25% of all reported crime in America is being solved in some way or another with Flock technology.
20: They are always rolling out stories, like positive anecdotes of bad guys who have been caught by cops who were using Flock, you know, kidnappers, thieves, the worst of the worst.
1: My son got kidnapped, so I got out of the car to pick up my son. It was raining. He was sick and sleeping.
5: You stole your car with the baby inside.
1: Yes! Oh my God!
23: Yeah, I got the child in the parking lot.
20: And they say, you know, cops are able to use this and get this, like, superpower that they never had before because they really have, like, detailed location tracking of anybody. And so from their perspective, these are solving crimes. Anything bad that is related to them is worth the squeeze, basically, because of how much more cops are able to do now.
21: And we all know that Woke One was crazy, but what's wrong with giving cops superpowers?
20: Yeah, so, yeah, a lot of good cops use these in a good way to catch the bad guys. As we have found in our reporting, there are a lot of bad cops who are using them in bad ways. And, you know, as you see with any surveillance tool, it is very alluring. It's like the ring from Lord of the Rings. Like, once you get that power, some of these cops are going on to their phones in the middle of the night. They're getting drunk and they're looking up exes and their wives and their current girlfriends and their ex-girlfriends, new partners. And they're getting a ton of information about those women, mostly women, that they can use to stalk them. And we've seen cases where, like, very domestically controlling men are manipulating these women or sending them these menacing messages with information about, like, I saw you drive to this place. I know you went here. Why were you there? And it's really unnerving because, you know, the cops could have been abusive before, but now they have this extra weapon that the police departments have effectively given them through some Silicon Valley help that gives them that much more power to control and demean and manipulate.
21: I mean, you said these cameras are basically all across the country. How widespread is the stalking? Is the abuse of Flock footage?
20: So we did some reporting. We found at least 50 cases of cops who have misused this thing. Some have been charged, some have been convicted and thrown in jail.
24: 717 times. That's the amount of searches. Haines City Police says Officer Christopher Goodson used these Flock cameras across the city he was sworn to protect to keep virtual eyes on his ex-wife.
25: A former Menasha police officer will serve 6 months in jail for using Flock cameras to track a woman's car for personal reasons.
20: That story was a couple weeks ago. We've seen even more, like more than a dozen even since then. So the count is constantly going up. There are a lot of cops in this country, so it's not like a majority of cops are misusing this, but that's still dozens of cases where these women have been preyed upon basically by this tool. And these are just the ones we know about. Flock doesn't like aggressively go out and find cases. They don't report cases. These are cases we had to basically find ourselves or through local media reports or through the police departments announcing them, victims finding out this happened. So we don't even really know the size of the abuse, but we know that a lot of cops are doing this. And a lot of women are being, you know, preyed on in this way that they never expected, you know, when they got in a relationship with these people to begin with.
21: Is there like a specific story you can tell us about a woman who was stalked by her ex or current boyfriend cop?
20: Yeah, so I spent time with a woman named Marcy Bakley. She's this single mom in northern Georgia. She's an Air Force veteran. She dated the police chief of this small town called Braselton in Georgia. Had a good relationship, but then it turned sour. They broke up. And he started sending her these creepy messages about, why did you go to this place? He would text her about dates and doctor's visits she would go to. She never understood like how he even knew any of this stuff. She basically thought he had like put a tracker on her car. And then one time he just told her like he had been using Flock cameras on her.
21: Horrifying.
20: And she was horrified. She didn't even know what Flock was at the time. You know, it later came out, and through our reporting, we were able to find out she was stalked by this guy more than 500 times. He put in the plate for her teenage daughter. He was getting, you know, he was searching tens of thousands of cameras for her data. And the cop was ultimately investigated by the Georgia Bureau of Investigation. He was charged with license plate reader misuse. He was supposed to go to trial, but he committed suicide earlier this year.
21: Wow.
20: And he's just one of like many cases we have found. But in this case, you know, Marcy was like horrified, because to understand that you were being watched this whole time, that you had no idea, and for it to be a cop doing it, you know, she really felt like powerless. Like, who am I supposed to report this into? Like, who am I going to call? Like, if it's a chief of police.
21: How easy is it for a police officer to just search Flock records for anything they want? If a buddy of theirs says, hey, you know, this guy flipped me off last night on the highway, here's his license plate, find out what his name is, where he lives. Can they just do that? Is the system that ripe for abuse?
20: Yes. I mean, Flock says, you know, they suggest all of these rules. They create these training guides. They only want it to be used for legitimate criminal investigations. But they also say they don't want to police the police. They want the departments to basically set their own rules. And, you know, from the Flock and police department perspective, they say, you know, these are often cases where time is of the essence. If somebody's just been kidnapped, we really need to find them. So we need to be able to search for them immediately. But you can also see how that leads to abuse, because it can just take one bad cop misusing the tool in the dead of night, or when they're feeling, you know, desperate or drunk or whatever. And you see kind of how this abuse happens.
21: What does Flock have to say about this level of abuse of their technology?
20: Yeah, so Flock's answer to this is kind of interesting. I mean, they say, obviously, they think any abuse is horrible. They are creating these tools. They call these audit logs that record every search, and they offer them to the police departments so the police departments can check the abuse. But they also basically say, like, this is going to happen. They say they can't control human nature. Bad cops are going to do bad cop stuff. And so their argument is like, don't throw out the baby with the bathwater. Think of the positives. But I think, you know, the reality of it is that these women are really being abused, and they're just, you know, the knife's edge of these problems. If we're all being surveilled in this way, you can imagine how bad this really could get.
21: Flock around and find out when Today Explained returns.

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0: Today Explained is back. Drew Harwell from The Washington Post is gone, but don't worry because Jason Kebler from 404 Media is here to tell us more about how Flock is being used and abused.
1: Yeah, so I've been reporting on Flock for a few years now, and there's been several high-profile cases and trends that we've been reporting on. Last year, we learned that local police were helping ICE surveil undocumented immigrants using the Flock network.
2: A recent report found that more than 15,000 searches may have been linked to immigration enforcement activity.
3: Last summer, the nonprofit newsroom CalMatters found that LAPD and other Southern California law enforcement agencies broke the law by illegally sharing automated license plate reader data with feds more than 100 times in a one-month period alone.
1: There was also a case in Texas where a woman's partner reported that she had a self-administered abortion, and more than 80,000 cameras across the entire country were searched for that woman.
4: Last week, we received disturbing news that police in Texas illegally accessed data from automatic license plate readers used throughout Illinois. They did so to track down a woman regarding an abortion care-related matter.
5: The problem here is that if they went for an abortion-related case, they will go for absolutely anything. And that is what worries me, right? Which is, you know, what is it going to be tomorrow?
0: So this isn't just cops and their domestic relationships or former relationships. This is ICE. This is abortion. This is invasive, is the long and short of it. How are people responding to this new era of surveillance that no one signed up for?
1: People are really mad about it.
6: I feel this violates my right to privacy.
7: Mass surveillance is what is going on. And in my opinion, it has nothing to do with politics. It's about safety.
1: And I think that there are a lot of communities that signed on to this technology because they thought it would primarily be used to recover stolen vehicles or to find missing children, maybe for property crimes, things like that. And what we've seen is a real mission creep. And people are really mad about it. They think that this is the surveillance state. And so there's been a political backlash to it, and there's also been a vigilante backlash to it.
0: Tell me about the vigilante backlash first. It sounds more fun.
1: Yeah, the vigilante backlash is very crazy in that basically people are putting masks on and they are cutting Flock cameras down.
8: These videos have racked up millions of views showing a man damaging Flock cameras in Minnesota.
1: These are mounted on poles, and so they are basically buying pole saws and they're cutting the poles down.
9: This is a Flock camera, and some terrorists believe that these infringe on our liberties. I'm not here to comment on that, but I'm here to show you guys the most efficient way to cut aluminum pipe.
10: Hey, I'm replacing this Flock cam with the American flag. This one's for the moon.
1: In some cases, Flock cameras have been shot with shotguns.
11: Police in the town of Muckwonago believe someone shot a street sensor with a shotgun, thinking it was a Flock camera.
12: Tonight, a candidate for Congress in East Tennessee is sitting in a Blount County jail. He is accused of shooting four Flock cameras around that county.
1: I've seen cases where this like industrial foam has been sprayed on the lens of Flock cameras.
13: A pair of Flock cameras sprayed, covered, and compromised. It appears to be covered in a foam sealant.
1: I also got an email from a man who was arrested for what he said was changing the angle of a Flock camera. And what he meant by that is he drove his truck into the pole of a Flock camera and had it like face the sky.
0: All I did was change the angle with my truck.
1: Yeah, he was like, I made it, not able to surveil people. Now it's surveilling the sky. There's something called DFLOC, which is a crowdsourced map to track all of the Flock cameras in the United States. And this map has become incredibly popular. And so what we're seeing are people forming these groups to talk at city council meetings to determine, like, is this a technology that we want in our town?
14: Get the Flock out of Troy. Thank you very much.
15: We are asking for the Flock contract to be terminated in full.
16: Your community is telling you that we don't want this.
17: I think we should completely remove them.
1: The political spectrum of the backlash here is everything you can possibly imagine. There have been towns in Silicon Valley that have banned flock cameras. There was a town in Texas called Bandera that is like a Wild West tourism town that banned flock cameras. And so this is happening across the political spectrum. Conservatives will say this is invasive government. This is Big Brother. Don't surveil me. I don't want you seeing where I drive my car or my truck. The left is saying much the same thing, but they're saying this is being used to surveil Black and brown people. It could be used to surveil women seeking abortions. It could be and has been used to surveil undocumented immigrants. And so the backlash is coming from all angles at this point. So this is many, many towns. There have been dozens that have canceled their contracts. Los Angeles allowed its contract with Flock to lapse. Denver canceled its contract with Flock. And so some of these have been quite large cities. And then you've also seen pretty small towns cancel their contracts as well.
0: I mean, this is a billion-dollar company, multiple billions of dollars it's worth. They don't want to remove cameras. They want to install more cameras. Are they doing anything meaningful to address the concerns of people who might want to throw a bag on top of one of these cameras or change the angle of one of these cameras with their truck?
1: The backlash has been so strenuous that Flock has started to say that it will proactively flag anomalous searches.
16: We introduced a new tool called Audit Assistance, which detects abnormal activity and flags it for review by the ALPR administrator.
1: So if like a police officer is searching the same license plate over and over again, it might automatically flag an audit for the police department to see like, hey, is this police officer abusing the system? They also are changing the default retention time from 30 days to 7 days.
16: That means every image our cameras capture is by default purged from the customer's database after 1 week, unless it becomes evidence in an active criminal investigation, in which case it enters evidence mode and is retained as the law requires.
1: Organizations like the American Civil Liberties Union say that these are like window dressing, that these changes are not super meaningful, and that the main requirement that most people are asking for would be a requirement for police to get a warrant before they search the system, which would take these searches from being like extremely routine. I think it's very important to stress that there are hundreds of thousands of searches done on this system every single month, to something that, you know, maybe there would be a higher bar where a judge has signed off like this is a crime that warrants this type of search.
0: If Flock goes down, or if the backlash grows to the point where they're at least, you know, far less relevant in this field, are there just like a dozen other companies doing the same thing, ready to take its place?
1: This technology is really old. It's been around for decades. And what Flock has done is networked it and added AI to it. But there are other companies that offer similar technology. Motorola is in many cities in the United States. They make similar tech. Axon, which makes taser and body cameras and cameras for police cruisers, also has an ALPR product. And some of the cities that have ditched Flock have actually just replaced it with an Axon contract, meaning they've ditched one surveillance vendor and they've added a different one. I don't know that surveillance cameras and automated license plate readers are ever going to fully go away, but I don't think it's clear that Flock itself is going to survive this this backlash. I think that they are a very popular company with police and with cities, but the backlash is so strong that I think that the company is worried. We can see it sort of in how their CEO, Garrett Langley, has been talking about the tech. And a year ago, he was calling journalists who covered the company activists, and he was calling activists who protested the company terrorists.
16: And then unfortunately, there's terroristic organizations like DFLOC, whose primary motivation is chaos. They are closer to Antifa than they are anything else.
1: And he's had to apologize for that rhetoric. He's had to go and say, you know, we are not Big Brother. We are trying to improve your communities, this sort of thing. And they're really on like a PR tour right now to clean up their image. I don't know where this goes from here, but I haven't seen much fatigue from the public on this story. It's like I open my Instagram feed and I'm just inundated with video after video that has millions and millions of views about Flock. Like, this seems to be something that has really captured the public's attention and that they really seem to care about.
0: We reached out to Flock for comment on the show today, but only got an out of office that said, "Our media team is currently touching grass and taking a break. Unlike our cameras, we can't work 24/7. So we'll get back to you when we've had a snack and regained the ability to form coherent sentences." Avishai Artsy and Kelly Wessinger made the show today. Jolie Myers edited. Patrick Boyd and David Tadishore mixed. Gabriel Donatov checked the facts. I'm Sean Ramos for It's Today Explained.
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22: In Los Angeles, I'm Kai Rizdahl. Tuesday, today, 18 August. Good as it always is to have you along, everybody. 30 years is a long time. It is a long time in life. And it is a long time in financial markets. But all of a sudden, that 30-year time frame seems very, very close at hand. I am talking here about 30-year bonds, government bonds in particular, the yields on which, the interest rates they have to pay, right? The yields are honestly getting a little alarming. We have touched on this a couple of times in the past couple of weeks. We're going to do it again today with Robin Brooks. He is a senior fellow at the Brookings Institution. Robin, welcome back to the program.
23: So great to be with you, Kai. Thanks for having me on.
22: All right. I'm going to quote you back to yourself from the socials today. Global bond markets, you wrote, have caught fire. Reckless fiscal policy is catching up with governments. Emphasis there on governments, many of them. 30-year yields, long bond yields are up all around the planet. What's going on?
23: So long-term yields are different from the kind of policy rate that the Fed sets, right? So when we have a Fed meeting, the Fed sets short-term interest rates. Long-term interest rates are very different because they incorporate risk premium. Of course, 30 years, as you said in your intro, that's a very long horizon. So financial markets over that long horizon price risk premium for inflation, for policy uncertainty, for the amount of debt that you have. And so what we've seen the last couple days, and honestly over the past year, is that these long-term yields have risen massively, most of all in places that are highly indebted or politically dysfunctional. So places like Japan, France, the UK, Italy, and of course also the United States.
2: United States, yeah. So it is a global situation. We've touched on the fiscal irresponsibility of some of those countries, including this one. I want to run through a couple of other possible causes. AI companies are borrowing trillions and trillions and trillions of dollars. Maybe that was one too many trillions, but you know what I mean. There is, however, only so much capital to be invested. Could that be part of the challenge, that AI borrowing is competing with this necessary government borrowing?
23: So, Kai, I think you're totally right. There's many things that are driving what's been going on lately. If you look at when did long-term yields start to rise big time, in the most recent episode that we're seeing right now, it was after the most recent Fed meeting. So that was on July 29th. The Federal Reserve kept rates on hold. And so markets here are worried that there's something wrong with monetary policy. And honestly, they're worried about the politicization of the Federal Reserve, that the Fed is keeping rates low because people feel like it's under the influence of Trump. The other thing, obviously, that's happening lately is that it feels like oil prices are going back up again. And so bond markets obviously don't like that because they think it leads to inflation. But the bigger issue that you're mentioning is, you know, in the end, there is a finite pool of capital. All the AI investment, the hyperscalers and so on, everyone's chasing after the same amount of money. What I would say in terms of differentiating these different factors is, in the end, yields have risen most for countries that are most highly indebted. So that tells you this is about some kind of sovereign risk premium.
2: All right. So let me back you up to the Federal Reserve. And you have been clear that you think some of the criticism of Warsh is unwarranted. And that's a mm-hmm. a whole different podcast for us to get into. But is it possible that part of this reaction is an uncertainty premium related to the Federal Reserve, that the bond markets just don't know what he's thinking? You know?
23: Yeah, I mean, I think the bond markets tend to react quite strongly to if the Fed is easing with this president in the White House. So we saw a similar thing last summer, Jackson Hole, almost a year ago, August 22nd, Jay Powell announced, well, he didn't announce, but he gave a speech that was incredibly dovish and basically said, in so many words, we're going to ease. And we saw a very similar steepening, which means long-term yields rise more than short-term yields, steepening in the yield curve that we're seeing now. So markets here are incredibly sensitive to the perception that monetary policy is dominated by politics, Kai.
2: Super quick, we got like 30 seconds. How worried are you, scale of like 1 to 10, about the bond, you know, all of this stuff?
23: So
2: better question, Kai, ask a better question. You know what I mean?
23: So if you look at the 10-year, right, we're at 4.7. Doesn't seem very worrying. It gets more worrying if you look at the 10-year yield 10 years forward. So that's what markets price implicitly in longer-term yields 10 years from now, and that's 6%. If you then factor in that so many other countries like Japan, like some European countries, are artificially keeping their yields down via their central banks, then things start to look really worrying. So on a scale from 1 to 10, I'm a 6 or a 7.
2: All right, we'll take a 6 or a 7 for now. We'll call me when you get to like a 9, and then we'll have you back, all right?
23: Thanks
2: Robin
23: for having
2: Brooks,
23: me on.
2: She's at the Brookings Institution. We'll see you. Wall Street today, bonds we talked about, obviously. Tech stocks got beat up a little bit. Everything else down-ish. Details numbers when we get there.

0: data is all well and good. I think we point that out not infrequently on this program, but it's what happens behind the data that actually drives this economy. And here is today's Exhibit A. Housing starts. Literally, the number of homes on which construction was begun dropped in July down 13.5% from the same month a year ago. So said the Census Bureau this morning, and that is obviously the data of which we're talking about today. What is happening behind it is that the picture is also kind of sour in the home improvement sector. Home Depot reported earnings today, and the takeaway was business is generally okay, but the company is worried about what it calls the frozen housing market. Marketplace's Kristen Schwab has more on what we can learn about the housing market through the eyes of Home Depot.
1: Home Depot has been consistently outperforming its own corporate guidance for a long time now, but not exactly because the retailer is thriving. It's more like the company has been setting its expectations low. Jamie Katz is an equity analyst at Morningstar.
2: I think, you know, there must be some lumpiness that exists out there in demand that isn't giving leaders confidence.
1: Pending home sales are down, housing starts are down. Meanwhile, mortgage rates are up and seem kind of stuck there. The average rate on a 30-year fixed is 6.67%, according to Freddie Mac.
2: It's been sort of a sideways struggle.
1: That sideways struggle isn't just about the people who can't afford to buy. It's about the people who can't afford to sell. David Zhang is a finance professor at Rice University.
3: A lot of people still have mortgages that are, you know, below 3% in rates.
1: 20% of mortgages sit below an interest rate of 3%. Half of all mortgages sit below 4%. And yeah, eventually people will give up those rates. They'll change jobs, they'll divorce, they'll have kids.
4: I think in the long run, these things will all resolve itself in the next year. Yeah, it seems tough to see.
1: Home Depot seems to agree. 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
5: Right now, the majority of the industry is being driven by repair work.
1: People sitting on those low mortgage rates are spending on renovations, which Home Depot says is the kind of business keeping the company performance okay.
5: They do believe that over the long run, that the housing market is a good place to be.
1: I mean, they kind of have to. Their business depends on it. I'm Kristen Schwab for Marketplace.

This is a big week for big retailer earnings. After Home Depot today, we're going to get Target and TJX and Lowe's tomorrow, Walmart on Thursday. One might imagine that this is a really challenging environment for those giant multi-

0: about that a bunch. Turns out, though, as Marketplace's Mitchell Hartman reports, big retail is doing all right.
1: Overall, the markets had a stellar run of second quarter financial results, says Sam Stovall at CFRA Research. And that extends to the big box chains selling stuff to America's beleaguered consumers.
2: Retailers are actually doing relatively well. Consumer staples merchandise category, which holds Walmart, Target, Costco, it is up about 9% for the year.
1: Though it's a bit of a mixed bag. Sellers of some big ticket items are struggling.
2: Automotive retail, 14% decline in earnings. Home furnishing retail, 10% decline, but apparel has been up 10%.
1: He says it's discount retailers who are getting the most love from cash-strapped consumers.
2: When times get a bit challenging, consumers tend to trade down. They are going to go to a Walmart rather than a Macy's.
1: And actually, some higher-end consumers are making that trade too, says Samir Samana at the Wells Fargo Investment Institute.
3: You've seen Walmart and Target start to kind of go upmarket, at least compete for wallet share. You know, it could be that even the upper end of the K is feeling some stress.
1: He attributes that to slowing stock market gains and layoff announcements in tech and middle management. Given all the economic stresses consumers and retailers face right now, Samana isn't overly impressed with the sector's performance.
3: I think what you're seeing in a lot of the consumer discretionary stocks is kind of this sigh of relief that it could have been worse. And somehow, some way, consumers are still finding dollars in the couch cushions, so to speak, to go out and spend.
1: He says that could change. If consumers start acting the way they say they feel, which is pretty bleak about the economy and their own financial prospects, the run of good results for retailers could peter out. I'm Mitchell Hartman for Marketplace.

0: Retail is, as Mitchell was just reminding us, a mixed bag these days. Retail and other sales of almost all kinds. Data from Nielsen IQ shows total alcohol sales are down more than 3% year over year. People are just drinking less. At the same time, though, just because consumers are pulling back now doesn't mean things can't or won't change, so businesses have to anticipate. Mallory and Amber Pollock run Backwards Distilling Company. That's a family-owned wholesale and tasting room business in Casper, Wyoming.
1: This is Amber.
2: We just opened a second tasting room in Laramie, Wyoming in May, and that's been consuming most of our time and bandwidth.
1: This is Mallory. Laramie's a couple hours away, so Amber's gone, which puts me in charge, and then you realize how you're each other's right-hand person. And so that was exhausting. But the family has been running back and forth to fix things and install things and all that jazz. But we're kind of settling into a rhythm now.
2: Also, that was like prime time for tariffs. And so that definitely made the build more expensive than it would have been otherwise. But I think the location for us clinched it, was like, yes, let's just go ahead with it.
1: It's really neat down there. It's got a patio, which this space up here does not. And we're headed into football season. We're like the closest spot to the stadium to get a cocktail. So we're curious as to what that looks like for our fall.
2: Also, I feel like there's so much uncertainty that it's kind of hard to wait for a like smoother waters, because you're like, well, when is that gonna come? Between tariffs and freight and all of our packaging, that is the thing that's probably the largest challenge in terms of cost. We just looked at shipment on a pallet that used to be maybe $300 or $400. This most recent quote was $900 to ship one single pallet of bottles. It's not like a really easy thing to do necessarily, to just switch up a supplier, but definitely has to be on the table now. Wholesale's not great. Where we saw growth was in our tasting room. And it was interesting that it was kind of almost offset.

0: the whole sale. So I was very happy to just be, you know, net nothing. My parents would like to retire. And so I think that's the ultimate like hope too with this second location, is that it provides additional revenue that will hopefully mean that we can bring on some other positions. So that's been really exciting.
1: No one's volunteering anymore. Everyone's on payroll. Rent is getting paid in two locations. It's good
0: stuff.
1: Now.
0: Good stuff.
2: Mallory and Amber Pollock, Backwards Distilling Company, is the company. Casper, and also now Laramie, Wyoming.

0: Coming up.
1: We're afraid of being disagreeable.
0: Where's the fun in that, huh? First, though, let's do the numbers. Well, here you go. Dow Industrial's off 116 points today, 0.2%, finished at 53,343. The NASDAQ tumbled 355 points, 1.3%, 26,289. The S&P 500 down 53 points, 0.7%, 76901 there. Kristen Schwab was telling us about Home Depot. Shares dipped 0.1% on the day. Lowe's, which reports tomorrow, as I said, setting up Mitchell's piece, fell 0.1% as well. Wayfair dropped 1.3%. Klarna, purveyor of buy now, pay later services, cut its full-year revenue guidance today. The Stockholm-based company blamed economic conditions in its biggest market, which is not, as it turns out, Sweden, but rather Germany. Klarna plummeted almost 23%. Rival Affirm Holdings sank 1.3% on the day. Bond prices up. The yield on the 10-year T-note, as Robin Brooks was saying, 4.70%. But as he was also saying, think about the 10-year over the next 10 years. Inflation expectations, gang. 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

0: This is Marketplace. I'm Kai Ryssdal. The cattle herd in this country right now is smaller than it's been since the early 1950s. Our population, human, of course, is more than twice as big. So the beef-eating public, in accordance with the law of supply and demand, is dealing with double-digit inflation in its meat of choice. This is a problem for meat packers, too, the companies that turn cows into steaks and roasts and burgers. Smaller herds mean less business for slaughterhouses, and packing plants have indeed closed this year. One in Nebraska, another in Wisconsin, and last week Tyson announced it's going to be closing a plant in Illinois. Marketplace's Caitlin Tan takes it from there.
1: David Anderson remembers visiting a meat packing plant in high school.
2: I'm about to put it this way. Meat packing plants are not for the faint of heart.
1: It's a slaughterhouse.
2: So the animals walk in, right? But they ain't walking out.
1: Anderson is now a professor at Texas A&M, and he says over the last few years, fewer cattle have been walking into plants every year.
2: We had a packing capacity that was built for 130 million head of cattle, and today we're down at 88 million or whatever the number is.
1: It's actually 86 million. Glenn Tonzer at Kansas State University says that makes meat packers' operating costs jump.
3: You can only do that for so long before some business adjustment is going to be made, whether that is shrinking the number of shifts, not running on Saturdays, maybe eventually closing a facility.
1: Which is what we're seeing. Cattle heading to fewer large-scale packing plants.
3: The day after one facility closes, every other facility in the system runs a little more efficiently.
1: Plenty of cattle walking in and conveyor lines full of carcasses, which is good for meat packers' margins. But this all could have implications in a few years.
4: The lack of these facilities could get us into a spot where we run out of capacity pretty quick.
1: Josh Maples is at Mississippi State University.
4: But the cattle sector is incredibly cyclical. You know, we go through periods of declining supplies and then increasing supplies.
1: Inevitably, he says the national cattle herd will get bigger again.
4: You know, having enough packer capacity to process that is key to getting that amount of beef flowing through the system ultimately to the consumer.
1: Like making sure that there's enough ground beef for your burger and steak for your grill, because he says Americans' demand for beef doesn't seem to be going anywhere. I'm Caitlin Tan for Marketplace.

0: When was the last time you saw a car that wasn't either gray or black or white? Chances are you would remember because it probably stuck out. The share of new cars in some kind of grayscale color rose from 60% in 2004 to 80%, 80% in 2023. Analogous things are happening with house colors, both interior and exterior. We are in, Amok Dimri wrote in The Atlantic the other day, a color recession. Welcome to the program. Good to have you on.
1: Thanks so much for having me.
0: This color recession thing, what is that?
1: It's a problem, Kai. It really is just what I call the lack of color in society today. You know, since the start of the 21st century, homes, cars, appliances have become gray or beige, black or white, and people seem really afraid of using color.
0: Okay, why?
1: It's a larger culture of risk aversion, frankly. A lot of people are worried about the resale value of a car or house. And when color becomes less of an expression of personal taste than an investment, then people are afraid of getting that investment wrong. And gray is so inoffensive that you never worry that someone's not going to buy your house or car because it's gray.
0: Yeah, well, number one, you're talking to a guy who owns a red house, so there's that. But but also, number two, it's boring. I mean, there will be people who will yell at me about this, but grays and whites and all the just beiges and stuff, they're all just boring. And have we, like, lost the fun in our color palette?
1: I think we have. I think the larger culture of us being afraid to experiment with color because we're afraid of how it might work on the resale market is impacting the way our built environment looks. You know, I talked to one woman who's in Arkansas, and she was stressing over what color to paint her house. And I said, what are the options that you're torn between? And it wasn't blue or green. It was 30 different shades of white. And she couldn't pick one because she was afraid if one might not age as well as the others.
0: Come on. Really?
1: It's true. 30 shades of white. And there's many more out there. You know, Sherwin-Williams is a paint company, and their list of the top 50 most popular colors for the home includes shades like agreeable gray and passive. And I think agreeable gray is really epitomizing the current moment we're in. We're afraid of being disagreeable.
0: Also, I read in this piece, Pantone basically named white the color of the year.
1: Cloud dancer, as they say. You might call it white.
0: Yes. So look, let's get to sort of the marketplace brass tacks of this thing. We talked about it as an investment, as in resale value. Is it are the beiges and the whites and the grays like cheaper to make and produce and all that?
1: Yeah, it's a good question. In some industries, like the auto industry, experts told me that they use gray because it's easier to standardize the product. So for the manufacturers on some ends, that is the case. But for consumers largely, I mean, grays are not cheaper as a product to buy. They just seem like the ones that are the safest.
0: So what do you think? Are we trapped here in this very beige and gray and 30 different colors of white colorscape? or is this going to change? Because as you point out in this piece, actually, this trend has been happening for a while.
1: That's true. For now, it looks like the trend is here to stay. You know, color experts I spoke to across various industries told me that the biggest hope we have of getting color back is by sneaking it into shades of gray. Now, you may ask what this looks like. You know, Axalta is a car painting company, and their executives recently picked Solar Boost as their car color of the year, also known as orange. But they told me that they didn't actually expect that many Solar Boost cars to roll off the assembly line this year. They just hope that it might change the shade of gray in cars to be a little brighter.
0: One step at a time. I'm Amok Dimri. He's at The Atlantic. Great piece. Thanks so much for your time.
1: Thank you, Kai.

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1: This final note on the way out today, which I am completely sure is this week's sign the apocalypse is upon us, saw this on Axios that Google has bought, out of Spirit Airlines bankruptcy proceedings, all of the now defunct carrier's emails, calendar data, chats, documents, spreadsheets, marketing materials, HR documents, project management information, financial databases, audits, and presentations. Google says everything's going to be anonymized, no personal identifiers in there. Now, why, you might ask, does Google want all of that stuff? Quoting the company's statement, it can be helpful in improving our products and AI models. In other words, they're going to use it to train their AI. Hey, does anybody remember when Google's mantra was, don't be evil? I do. Jordan Manji, Zunia Maharaj, Janet Wynn, Olga Oxman, and Virginia K. Smith are the digital team. I'm Kai Rizdal. We will see you tomorrow, everybody. This is APM.

0: Hi, I'm Chris Boyd, host of Think. 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
6: Yeah.
7: Hey, I'm Jad Abumrad.
8: I'm Robert Krulwich.
7: This is Radiolab.
8: And today we have a story that actually kind of seems to stick with those who hear it.
7: You can hear us now?
8: Hello, hello. Hello, yep. Hello.
7: Like this guy.
9: Walter Murch. I'm a film editor and sound designer, and I've been working in film since the late 1960s.
7: Resume includes...
10: I'm going to make him an offer again with you.
8: The Godfather.
7: Apocalypse Now.
11: I love the smell of napalm in the morning.
7: A ton of other films.
8: The thing we're talking about, in, yeah. So you should know, is the...
7: One of the more spectacular stories I've ever heard.
8: How did you bump into this?
9: Well, I was in Lyon, in France...
7: Doing a film?
9: Unbearable Lightness of Being.
7: This is back in 1986.
9: I was supposed to be there for a week, and it wound up I was there for a month. And I ran out of things to read, so I went down the street from the hotel, and there was a bookstore. And I was interested, and still am, in cosmology, so I picked up a book by the Carl Sagan of France, a man named Hubert Reeves.
7: Hubert. Actually, he's French-Canadian.
8: He translates as Carl Sagan. Anyway.
7: Murch ends up buying Reeves' book, goes back to the hotel, finds a cozy spot.
9: So I was happily reading away, and he was trying to explain, with some difficulty, because it's a difficult topic, how did... matter condense out of the sort of quark soup that we believe happened right after the Big Bang. And he tried various attempts scientifically, but then he said, to give you a sense of the poetry of this moment, the best thing is the story that Malaparte tells.
8: Who is Malaparte?
9: Well, he was a journalist, a poet, a diplomat, soldier, wow. Prisoner, film director, and somebody who...
8: got around.
9: Yeah.
7: And speaking of getting around, in 1942, a Milanese newspaper...
9: Corriere della Sera.
7: ...sent Malaparte...
9: ...to report on the eastern and northern fronts of the war.
7: Specifically, the Russian-Finnish border.
9: And he had a front row seat of the siege of Leningrad, the agony of the Nazi bombardment of that city.
8: And it's from there that Malaparte tells his story.
9: So this one day, this was in the winter.
8: Malaparte was posted with the Finnish army who were fighting along with the Nazis, and they were perched just north of Leningrad.
9: On the shores of Lake Ladoga, which is this big... lake abutting the city.
8: And on this day,
9: the Nazis bombarded the area around the lake. This started a forest fire. Everyone ran for cover.
7: Soldiers ran every which way, and in the middle of the forest, there were Soviet horses that were locked up in a stable.
9: And the horses panicked and broke out of the stables. Hundreds of them.
7: And they just started running.
8: Rushing to get away from the fire.
9: Right.
7: So you have hundreds of horses bolting through this flaming forest.
9: Heading towards the open space ahead, which was the lake.
7: And all at once, they burst out of the forest and go barreling into the lake, stampeding one on top of the other as they all get deeper and deeper.
9: Up to their heads.
7: And it is at this moment when they enter the lake that, according to the story, something very weird happens. In the blink of an eye...
9: The lake... snaps them shut.
7: It just freezes.
9: Suddenly turns to ice.
7: With a bang. It goes from water to ice with this violent snap, and suddenly the horses are entombed. Malaparte writes that even the waves on the lake were gripped in midair and sort of suspended there.
9: Fade out. The next morning, when Malaparte and the Finns woke up, they discovered the forest fire had burned itself out. And look at that, the lake has frozen solid overnight. And his Finnish friends said, yes, that sometimes happens. And then they look and see, what are those bumps on the ice over there? They go to investigate, and they find themselves in this horrific sculpture garden of horses' heads sticking up out of the solid marble-like floor of ice.
7: Well, you said hundreds, so hundreds of horse heads.
9: Hundreds of horse heads.
8: These are not going to decay, right? Because it's freezing cold. So
9: those horses stayed there all winter, and Malaparte was there in that region of the world during that winter. And every so often, he and the other soldiers would go and have a smoke, and they'd go into the sculpture garden and wander around looking at this miraculous thing.
7: So this image of the horses frozen in this lake.
9: This image, beautiful and strange and disturbing and profound in some way.
7: Made us wonder. Well, made me wonder, I should say.
8: I told you at the time, don't trust this story. It's not. It's scientifically impossible.
7: And keeping an open heart, this possibly be true? Could there be a grain, perhaps several grains, perhaps a lake's worth of grains of truth
8: your
7: to this story?
8: Your heart's open. Just your mind is like loose like a sieve. Anyway, we've argued about this for a year.
7: Yeah, and you know what? We're gonna reconstruct that argument right now and take this uptown.
5: All right, let's do this.
8: To a real scientist.
7: In the course of our argument, we ended up going uptown to Rockefeller University to meet a couple people who know about ice.
12: So we're going to go play with some super cool ice.
7: Among them, this fellow.
12: I'm Alexander Petrov. I am the Raymond and Beverly Sackler Fellow.
8: Have you ever wondered who are Raymond and Beverly Sackler?
12: They occasionally almost show up and I almost meet them, but I never have. Yeah.
7: In any case, Alex, who must be said is an amazing dude, graciously agreed to demonstrate that you can, in fact, create the conditions of that massive lake inside a tiny little test tube.
12: Okay, could somebody hold this sort of in here, and I'll get the tube set up.
7: He reached inside his freezer, grabbed his trusty Falcon.
12: Yeah, this is called a Falcon tube.
7: Just a plastic tube filled with water. Now, this is not normal water.
12: This is the really nice water.
7: It's very, very pure water. No minerals, no dust in there. Like, super distilled. And he says when you take water like that and you cool it down, you can get it far below its freezing point, and it won't freeze. Unless, that is, you happen to have a horse.
12: You have a tiny horse here?
8: We have a tiny horse.
12: And we are going to drop that into the Falcon tube and do that. That's going to be awesome.
7: So he handed us the tube.
13: I'm holding a little vial of super cooled water. What, Alex, what temperature do you think this is that I'm holding?
12: Minus 20.
13: This is minus 20?
12: C.
13: Celsius.
8: When does water freeze and zero? So it's 20 degrees below freezing point, and it's still water.
7: But not for long, because we unscrewed the cap.
12: Are you filming?
7: We held the little plastic horse over the tube.
8: Countdown or something.
14: Okay, on the count of three, guilty.
15: All right, 3, 2, 1.
7: Point for Jad, because the moment that little plastic horse hit the water slammed into ice.
5: I got excited!
7: Suddenly that little guy was trapped in an ice cube.
5: Oh my god, the horse is frozen! That's amazing!
8: Please remember the horse was plastic, no animals were harmed in this experiment.
7: It is honestly breathtaking. Like, it happens so fast.
16: Catastrophic ice formation, just like that.
7: Did you hear that C word, Robert? Say it again.
16: Catastrophic.
7: This is Virginia Walker.
16: And I'm in the Department of Biology, Queen's University.
7: Virginia was one of the many people that we called up to ask, like, what the hell? Like, why does this happen? Like, shouldn't this water just freeze gradually the way that most water does, you know, at 32 degrees Fahrenheit or whatever?
16: No, actually. So you see, this is why we have to start at the beginning. As Julie Andrews says, A very good place to start, right? All right. So the only reason that water freezes normally at 0 Celsius and 32 Fahrenheit is that there's something there that makes it freeze. We call that a nucleator.
7: Sounds like a superhero.
16: Yeah, nucleator. All right. So it's a nucleator.
7: A nucleator is like a seed, right? Didn't know this, but it turns out water almost always needs a seed in order to grow ice.
15: Because it turns out water by itself is not actually that good at remembering how to become ice.
7: That is Erin Pettit. She's a glaciologist.
15: At the University of Alaska Fairbanks.
7: And what she means is that when water cools down, the molecules start to slow their movement.
15: They get a little bit closer together.
7: And at that point, they want to all hold hands and become ice.
15: But the water molecules don't quite remember very well how they're supposed to be organized.
7: They're like, wait, do you stand here and I stand here? How do we do this again?
15: They need to be shown what combination of angles work the best to create a nice, stable structure.
7: What they need is, say, a speck of dust. That's the nucleator. If you throw in some dust into otherwise pure water, now they have a guide.
15: Because ice can start to mimic whatever the shape of the dust particle is.
7: But what happens is that the water molecules start to form a cage around the dust particle. And that cage shape is very similar to the shape they need to make ice. And suddenly they're like, oh, that's how we do it. So in a sense, the dust particle is reminding the water molecules how to freeze.
16: Well, no, I don't think of it like that.
7: Virginia says it's actually not quite so gentle. Really what's happening is the dust particle is forcing the water molecules into the right shape around it. It's like a command.
16: It's nothing about memory. It's a physical thing. They just get jammed in there.
8: Wow, this is like Julie Andrews, like a Nazi.
16: So then these
8: let's start at the very beginning. Start at the very beginning!
7: Okay, so if, as we just learned, water needs a catalyst, a nucleator, in order to freeze, doesn't this at least raise the possibility that that Finnish Russian lake had reached a supercooled state, along come these horses, and they were the nucleators? Maybe they had dust on their hair or whatever, I don't know. But whatever it was, it started a chain reaction. Ice spread outward from these horses, shot across the entire lake, and froze the whole damn thing at once.
8: And if you'll excuse me for just a second, because this is like a Tourette-ing like impulse I have. Excuse me. Now we can continue.
7: Hold your horses, Derek Krulwich. We'll get to your skepticism in a moment, but I want to talk a little bit more about nucleators for a second. Because when we were talking with Virginia, she told us something kind of cool. We asked her, like, what else nucleates ice? Like, we learned about dust, but what else can do it?
16: Okay. So the best nucleator is ice itself.
7: She says if a little bit of snow falls into some water or a little bit of ice forms in the water organically, the water molecules will rush around that and bam.
16: If you don't have ice, what is the second best thing to nucleate this ice happens to be bacteria.
7: Turns out, she says, there are three different kinds of bacteria that can generate these special proteins.
16: Big honking proteins.
7: That can instantly turn water into ice.
8: In fact, when we were reporting this story, a video started circulating on the internet that showed a scientist taking a bottle of water, squirting a little bit of this bacteria in, and then the thing just shocked into ice.
16: And the cool thing is, these bacteria are actually plant pathogens.
7: Plant killers.
16: So you've probably seen grass growing in your backyard or whatever, and it can be all covered with frost. But then, you know, the frost can melt and it's still green.
7: Yeah.
16: But if those bacteria are present...
7: She says they'll spit out their proteins onto the plant, which generates these ice crystals.
16: The ice crystals...
7: Then slice the plant open.
16: And expose the inside of the plant, and the bacteria say, mmm, yummy, here's lunch, and they eat the inside of the plant.
7: It's a good strategy, but that's not the cool part. Virginia says she has also found these proteins in bacteria that don't kill plants.
16: So that made me think...
7: Made her wonder why. Like, why would they need to make ice? And that's when it occurred to her and a few other researchers, maybe it's about transportation.
16: Exactly.
8: What?
7: Well, think about it. These bacteria are just sitting on these plants.
16: And what happens is the wind comes along, blows up these little bacteria into the upper atmosphere.
7: Blows them literally up into the clouds.
16: They're not particularly cold hardy.
7: So now they have a situation. They do not want to be all the way up there.
16: They got to get back down to the earth, and unless they hitch a ride on those horses that you keep talking about, they're so light, they might not come down to earth.
7: So what they do, she suspects, is they use the plant trick. They spit out these proteins into the cold, wet cloud, which galvanizes the water molecules around them to form a snowflake around their body. So now they've got this little hovercraft that they can use to coast on down.
16: If they make ice, they can get back down, and they can get back down in a different place and start a new colony of bacteria somewhere else. And so by this way, they get dispersed around the whole Earth.
7: Think about that the next time it's winter and it snows.
16: Apparently, if you melt each snowflake, you'll find a little bacterium inside it.
7: You're saying all of them? All the snowflakes?
16: I haven't looked at every single snowflake.
7: Well, of course.
16: But it makes perfect sense, doesn't it?
7: But that's a very, very cool idea.
16: Yeah.
7: I suddenly like the bacteria movie a hell of a lot better than the horse movie. So at least I've and it at least has a shot of being true. Yeah, the horses. So when we were reporting this story and talking to Aaron Pettit and Virginia Walker and a bunch of other scientists, when we asked them, could an entire lake have flash frozen in an instant, trapping all those horses, uniformly the answer that we got was
5: no.
17: Did you hear her no there? Did you hear the sound of it? It seems somewhat summary. Let me ask it to a different way. Would you say absolutely not, or is it just a kind of a gentle no?
5: I'd say that's an absolutely not.
17: Okay. Because as Aaron told us, when you're talking about freezing an entire lake, well, you've got a lot of problems to consider. First,
5: the process of freezing actually is a source of heat itself.
17: Because like when water molecules form bonds to make ice, that's a lot of activity. And activity produces energy. And now that's going to make things a little bit warmer. Not to mention the fact that horses are warm-blooded animals. So they also would slow down the process of freezing.
5: Right.
17: Also, the water would never have been pure enough to supercool in the first place.
5: Because there's too many things in the lake that would provide that initial nucleation. Plants, organisms, dirt.
7: Damn it.
5: Did somebody actually see this? What is the actual evidence that...
9: No. Nobody saw any of this as it actually happened.
7: When we told Walter Mirsch what the scientists told us... In typical Walter Murch fashion, he was icy calm. And he reminded us that he never told us it was true, that Malaparte often mixed fact and fiction, and that the real reason he was attracted to this story was because it offered a metaphor for cosmology.
9: Right. The beginning of the universe.
17: Really? I mean, if you'll excuse me for a small bit of skepticism. Now Walter thinks it's true for the universe?
7: Metaphor.
17: Even so.
7: Come on.
17: What does he mean? What does he mean?
7: Here's what he means. And if you're a physicist listening right now, just turn off the radio.
17: So, yeah, we're just talking among ourselves here.
7: Right. So you can think of it in one of two ways, right? The first is that idea of supercooling that we saw at Rockefeller where... Under the right circumstances, water can cool down way below its freezing point, not freeze, and then all of a sudden...
17: Oh my God!
7: And it can suddenly do that, which we saw at Rockefeller in the test tube. Now, according to Jana Levin...
18: Professor of Physics and Astronomy, Barnard College, Columbia University.
7: The metaphor holds, because that bizarro flash-freezing phenomenon actually happened repeatedly, she says, in the moments after the Big Bang.
18: Yes. Supercooling is definitely something that happens in the early universe.
7: She says right when the universe got its start, it was still small, like the size of a grapefruit. Inside that grapefruit, it was extremely hot.
18: Back then, it was probably a million trillion trillion trillion times hotter.
17: A million trillion trillion trillion times.
18: 10 to the 32 times hotter.
7: But as the little grapefruit began to expand, the temperature started to drop, and it dropped and dropped to a point where the universe...
18: should freeze.
7: So to speak. But it didn't. And it's waiting, and it's waiting to freeze, and you're like, what's happening? Why aren't you freezing? Then suddenly, pow! There it goes. Phase change.
17: Well, so go ahead.
7: Okay.
17: I don't know exactly what you're saying, but keep going.
7: All I'm saying is there's a lot of phase changes. Some of them were super cool. Don't worry about it.
17: Okay.
7: There's another parallel, which I think is actually even more interesting. It has to do with those seeds we talked about. So if you go back to the grapefruit,
8: Okay.
7: Inside, it's very, very hot. You've got this wash of energy, and this energy is uniform, right? It's all the same thing, spread evenly everywhere the same. But then as things cool, you begin to get these
18: tiny fluctuations.
7: Little variations in temperature and density.
18: Where it's a little bit hotter and denser in one point
7: than another. We're talking about clumps. Like maybe over here, there's a little bit more matter and heat than over there. And these are our seeds.
8: See, I don't think that you're describing seeds like I understand seeds. Seeds are little things. Little things that attract other stuff.
7: No, no, but these behave just like seeds. Because as the universe cools down and expands and begins to add all these new forces and all these new particles...
18: Gravity, electrons, photons, atoms.
7: Those little bits of variation from the beginning are still there. And now they're growing bigger. Because now we have gravity, right? So little concentrations of stuff are now attracting more stuff, and then more stuff, and then more stuff. And as the universe expands, they expand until ultimately those little blips have become these massive objects.
18: Amazingly, the largest structures that we know about in the universe have their seeds in these tiny fluctuations.
8: Does that mean when you go on a Star Wars kind of voyage, so you're in your spaceship and you're going at some incredibly high speed, you're rushing through the universe and you see huge clouds of gas with nurseries for stars, and you leave them and you go to a galaxy and then another galaxy. There's a galaxy over here and a galaxy over there and a galaxy over here. You're saying that these massive structures, walls of galaxies, neighborhoods of stars, are reflections of a very early moment when something went in the initial broil of stuff. Like
18: these beautiful structures that you're describing are like the snowflakes around the little bit of dust.
8: So does that mean that the empty spaces that we see when we gaze at the current universe are actually filled with something that hasn't cooled yet, or that isn't visible to us, or is working under a different rule?
18: Well, if I can hijack your question, I can say we might not have seen the last of the phase transitions. Our universe is absolutely continuing to cool.
7: Is it really?
18: Yeah.
7: It's cooling down? It's very cold
18: right now. We have this dark energy driving the universe to expand at an ever-accelerated rate, and it's conceivable that in the future that energy will endure some phase transition, and it will go away or decay to something else in this new state of matter. It might do something different to the evolution of the universe.
8: Oh,
18: so we might have a phase transition in our future.
8: Huh. Suddenly I feel... Oh, dear.
0: Stay tuned. More to come following the break.
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2: Hello, I'm Lulu Miller. This is Radiolab. And today,
3: boom, boom.
4: Oh, hello.
2: Hi. A story from producer Annie McEwen.
6: Yes. Okay, so today I have a story. It's like a Tom Clancy international underwater spy thriller with a little spicy science thrown in.
2: All right. I am grabbing my popcorn. Take me away.
6: Yeah. Okay. Let's begin with...
10: Yeah, okay.
6: Thank you, Magnus. Magnus.
10: No problem. Yeah.
6: How do you pronounce your last name?
10: It depends on where you come from. So most Americans would say Wahlberg or Wahlberg or something like that. Yeah.
6: What do you say?
10: Well, that also depends. In Sweden, it's Wahlberg.
6: Oh, wow.
10: But in Denmark, it becomes a bit more like Wahlbau or something.
6: Wow.
10: Yeah.
6: Okay. Anyway, Magnus is an associate professor
10: at the University of Southern Denmark,
6: where he studies underwater sound.
10: Yeah.
6: So let's start off in 1981.
10: Yes.
6: Well, let's go back to that time.
10: Yeah, so that's a defining year.
6: How old were you then?
10: Yeah, so I was 13 years old.
6: 13.
10: And I was living in Stockholm, the capital of Sweden.
6: Okay.
10: And it was an extremely tense period.
6: Because in Stockholm...
10: You know, we have the Baltic Sea right in front of us.
6: There was only about 140 miles of water separating Sweden from...
10: the Soviet Union.
6: And Magnus said to him and a lot of other Swedes, there was just this fear of what was on the other side of the water.
10: I remember this still in the school, you know, you had a map, you could see all the details of the Western Europe.
6: Small towns, all these roads, the colors of different countries.
10: And then across the Baltic, it was just white. There was just nothing. And that was Soviet Union. We didn't really know even what was there.
6: Just this mysterious nothingness.
10: Yeah. And not very far away.
6: Now, Magnus says it's important to know...
10: Sweden was this kind of island politically, because Sweden was neutral.
6: But because of a lot of this mystery, a fear of communism, there was always this sense that one of their greatest threats was the Soviet Union.
10: We heard about it all the time. We were even practicing a little bit in school. And we were really living in a time when we were... worrying about a nuclear war almost daily.
6: So, 1981, the defining year, it's late October.
10: Sort of when it gets really dark here, you know, and cold and damp.
6: It's about 4 a.m, pitch black. A fisherman leaves his home, gets in his boat, and heads off to check his nets. Sweden has this like super long coastline that's filled with these really complex inlets.
10: Full of islands. There are rocks, like granite islands everywhere.
6: And just as the sun is starting to come up, this fisherman makes his way into one of these rocky inlets. And all of a sudden, out of the darkness, looming up out of the water right in front of them.
10: There is this big Russian sub standing there.
6: It's huge. It's like this long, almost bullet, dark bullet in the water. And it is like towering out of the sea. Just sitting there.
10: It's insane.
6: What was it doing there?
10: Exactly. What was it doing there? So
6: the fisherman called the Navy.
10: And we all woke up to the news.
6: Soviet submarine beached on Sweden's shores. It's a huge story, like all the papers write about it.
10: And everyone is like, what on earth is going on?
6: So the military comes down and there are helicopters circling overhead, many, many boats.
10: But at this time, Sweden was, people would also say we were incredibly naive because we didn't have any wars for, you know, the last war was like 18... it was like, yeah, it was like Napoleon Wars. We didn't really, were involved in anything.
6: So Magnus said the military sent some guys out to the submarine.
10: And, you know, we kind of knocked on the door of the sub.
6: Wait,
10: and said,
6: they knocked on the side of the sub?
10: Yeah, I don't know if they knocked, but, you know, they kind of asked kindly, can we come in and have a look? And they said, no, of course not.
6: Okay.
10: And, you know, and then they said, oh, okay, sorry about that. But some there were some clever physicists. They parked a small boat beside of the sub. And through some clever measurements, they could measure that there were nuclear, you know, weapons inside.
6: Oh, scary.
10: You know, we have these defining moments for a nation. In the States, you have like the Kennedy murder, the 9/11, and, you know,
6: yeah.
10: And this is one of those for Swedes. And people started immediately to say, hey, this is war. Like, we are in war. And eventually, because, again, maybe we were too soft.
6: What happened is that the commander of the Soviet sub told the Swedish military that all of their navigation instruments on board had malfunctioned all at once.
10: Sort of, sorry, we navigated wrongly.
6: You know, we lost our way. We ran ashore. Like, we made a mistake.
10: Yeah.
6: So the Swedish military sent a bunch of ships out to the sub, pulled it off the bottom, and they, you know, returned it to international waters, and it left.
5: Okay.
6: And for a 13-year-old Magnus...
10: It was super weird, because you could see that adults and the politicians, everyone were completely, taken with their pants down, right? It was like, what? Like, no one could, of course, explain this. So the Navy, of course, they got a lot of money, so they became more vigilant. They had to now start to see if they could, you know, could they protect the Swedish coasts?
6: And, you know...
10: It's not an easy thing to do.
6: It's a huge coastline, over 1,000 miles. So how do you, like, patrol that?
10: And an obvious way to do that is with sound.
6: Forget ships and sonar.
10: Sounds propagate very well underwater.
6: We're just going to listen for the subs.
10: Yeah.
6: Does that mean they hung hydrophones on buoys out in the water all along the coast? Like just a whole bunch of them?
10: Well, not everywhere, of course. But they started to listen into this more carefully after this. All the politicians promised us that now we have bought all these gears and now we are ready to tackle this problem and, you know, no problem. And, you know, then we went into sleep again. And then in October 82, we had the next wake-up call.
6: This time in this big harbor.
10: Very close to Stockholm.
6: Right outside of a Swedish naval base.
10: People started to see periscopes.
6: One after another, after another, after another.
5: Mm.
6: Popping up out of the water. And the Swedish military was like...
10: We have detected them, and we have them.
6: So this time, the Swedes send in a bunch of ships.
10: With nets?
6: These big metal nets that they use to block the exits of the harbor so there's no way a big sub can get out. And then they send in a bunch of helicopters that have hydrophones, and they dip those hydrophones into the water, and they start listening for submarines. And before long, one of those hydrophones would pick up the unmistakable sound of a Soviet sub.
5: Mm. And what does that sound like?
6: I'm going to get to that, but what happened is when the Swedes heard this sound, they would drop a bomb from the helicopter that would hit the water, sink down to a predetermined depth, and then... big explosion.
5: Okay.
6: And the helicopters and the ships, they would just wait to see if the explosion would... like, would damage or scare one of these Soviet subs up to the surface. And so they waited and waited and nothing.
5: Hmm.
6: No Soviet sub emerged, not even a piece of one. And the Swedish military kept this up for a month, chasing down subs they hear, dropping bombs. And by the end of the month, nothing comes of it. They don't capture a single submarine.
5: What?
6: I know, isn't that crazy?
5: Did they somehow get out of the barricade?
6: They don't know. They don't know. I mean, I guess they could even be down there today. They could have hurt the sub. The sub fell. The sub, you know, filled with water. Like, they could be down at the bottom of the harbor. I guess these are just, this is just a huge harbor. And they just couldn't really find any evidence of any Soviet sub.
10: Yeah, it just ended in nothing. And then things started to get more and more bizarre. So through the 1980s, every half a year, every year, we would have these submarine chases. So all of a sudden, somewhere on the coast, the military would give an alarm. Oh, there is a sub. And then you would have these helicopters, bombs, nothing.
6: Really?
10: And then 6 months would pass. Once it was right outside the Royal Castle in Stockholm.
6: So were people getting, like, annoyed? Like, come on, crying wolf a little bit? Or are people still very afraid?
10: I think, you know, the Cold War is still going on.
6: Magnus said there was just this fear.
10: The bear is coming. The Russian bear is coming. We just have to spend more money to find them.
6: Were they still seeing periscopes?
10: Yeah, so that's the thing. What did they see?
6: The 80s or what? What were they hearing and seeing? Yeah.
10: So they started to ask people, if anyone sees something, you should report it. Call this number, call the Swedish military.
6: And they got tons of calls.
10: Many thousands of observations. But then the problem is, it's just like on a crime scene. If you ask people to say what they saw, it's a long structure sticking up from the water. So is that a periscope or is it a boat? Could be a small whale. It could be a sub, but who knows?
6: So what the Swedish military did is they came up with this ranking system for observations. On one end, you had rank 6.
10: 6 is, we cannot tell. No one knows.
6: Could be anything.
2: Okay.
10: And then you have like rank 1 is a definite sub.
6: Definitely a sub.
2: Okay.
6: Now, the thing is, for a rank 1, definitely a Soviet sub, pretty much every time in the report, it said...
10: We heard the typical sound. Hmm.
18: The typical sound.
10: We heard a typical sound.
2: What is a typical sound?
6: So when the typical sound is basically when, like when the Swedes were sure that they were encountering a Soviet sub, those hydrophones in the water would always pick up this particular sound. It was called the typical sound because it was believed to be the sound that, you know, just like a typical Soviet sub would make.
2: Huh.
6: And so anytime the Swedish military encountered that sound,
10: it was automatically giving a 1.
6: It meant that encounter was 100% a sub.
2: And then
6: go.
2: And do we know what that sounds like?
6: Well, not yet, because it's classified.
10: Yeah. No one could listen to this sound and no one could knew what it was.
6: But all the hydrophones were picking up this
10: sound. They were picking up the typical sound.
6: For years,
10: yeah,
6: the Swedish military kept hearing the secret Soviet sub sound in their waters.
10: So then the strange thing happens, right? In 1989, everything is changing.
3: Thousands and thousands of West Germans come to make the point that the wall has suddenly become irrelevant.
6: The Iron Curtain falls, the Berlin Wall falls.
10: You know, everything opened up and all of a sudden, over one night basically, the world changed for us.
3: Changes which are sweeping across this continent.
4: It's something unreal for me.
10: All these places that had been almost impossible to go to were all open.
6: It's as if that white blank space on the map was starting to actually get some color and shapes and names. But while all of this is going on, something very weird is happening. Because the Swedish military is continuing to report hearing the sounds of Russian submarines invading their waters.
10: 20, 30 incidents every year.
6: And Magnus said by 1994...
10: At that time, we had the Prime Minister Carl Bildt, and he got so upset about this. He wrote a very angry letter to Boris Yeltsin saying, now you really have to stop. Now you have created your own country and the first thing you do is to try to occupy Sweden.
6: We're sick of this.
10: Stop.
6: But Boris Yeltsin's like, I don't know what you're talking about.
10: Yeltsin said, well, we are of course not there. We don't. You can see all our subs are on land. What are you talking about? You're crazy.
6: He denies everything. So as this whole mystery is unfolding, Magnus is watching from the sidelines. And by 1996...
10: You know, at that time, I was a university student.
6: He's studying underwater biological sounds.
2: Oh.
10: And I got a job in the fishery department because my mentor, he was sort of the... He was called Håkan Westerberg. He still is. He's still around.
11: Yeah, let's hope so.
6: That's Håkan.
11: Retired oceanographer and fisheries biologist. I started with telemetry, acoustic tracking in the 70s.
10: And he was one of the few in Sweden who really was an authority on underwater biological sounds.
6: And one day, Magnus is standing in Håkan's office.
10: I was quite fresh on my job.
6: When the phone on Håkan's desk rings.
10: He was not there, so I just took his phone, and
6: you just answered the phone on his desk.
10: Yeah. But we had a very collegial relationship.
11: Yeah.
6: And on the other end of the line, it's the Royal Swedish Navy calling.
10: They said they wanted to talk to my boss, of course, but then because he wasn't there, they started to talk to me, and they said, well, they are forming this committee.
6: This top secret government investigation.
10: And they would like me and my boss to be part of that.
6: So they say yes. There's a background check.
10: Yeah, and cleared by the secret police.
11: They were very secretive.
6: And then he and Håkan are on a train to Stockholm.
10: To this huge naval base. It's just like in a James Bond movie. You have a whole submarine base inside the rocks.
6: Wait, what?
10: So you can sort of open the rocks and you'll go in there with your boats.
6: What?
10: And you can have
6: huge. How do you open the rocks?
10: Boats inside. Yeah, I don't know. Do you have some big, you know,
6: rock door?
10: Locks or something like that. Yeah, something like that.
6: What?
10: So we went in there and, you know.
6: So Magnus and Håkan, who are not totally sure why they're there, are winding their way through this military base.
10: long tunnels.
11: Two Navy captains were our liaisons.
10: Yeah.
6: And eventually,
10: you come into this meeting room with all these electronic, you know, gadgets.
11: A lot of recording equipment.
10: They have a world map and they can follow the whole world from in there.
6: Kind of like mission control at NASA.
10: It was super exciting.
6: Finally, they take their seats at a long table. And sitting there around the table are a bunch of other academic types like them.
10: But there were also some very high-ranked military people. So it was really like a wow moment for me. And we were sitting down there, and then they said, well, ladies and gentlemen, you are the first civil people who will listen to this sound.
11: The typical sound. This famous sound, then.
10: So now we will actually play the typical sound for you.
6: So it's been top secret for the last...
10: 15 years.
6: For 15 years.
10: Yeah, no one outside the military was able or allowed to listen to it.
6: Wow. So were you excited?
10: Extremely, of course. This was like, wow.
6: Now, what Magnus said he expected to hear was something like...
10: Bing, bing.
6: You know, what he'd heard in the movies.
10: You know, these movies when they're sitting around sub. And so I was thinking, it must be something like that, right?
6: But then one of the Navy officers turns to a tape recorder and hits play. And this is what comes out. Huh. God, are they picking up voices? Or like radio static? Oh, so that's always what it sounds like? Yeah. This is the sound they've been recording every year since that first sub showed up. It's intriguing.
10: It sounds a bit like a few Donald Ducks at a very long distance.
6: What? So what do you mean?
10: Well, you know, like Donald Duck, this kind of, his voice. If you imagine you had like 10 Donald Ducks and they would be maybe like 100 meters away or so. I think it would be something like that. And it also sounds a bit like an old shoe that kind of gets like an ee-aw, ee-aw.
6: Oh,
10: kind
6: yeah.
10: Of,
6: okay.
10: It has this kind of squeaky part to it. And then we're sitting there with all these generals and they are playing this axe and they would be maybe like 100 meters away or so. I think it would be something like that. And it also sounds a bit like an old shoe that kind of gets like

0: like, he's a very relaxed guy, you know.
1: I think we looked at each other with a very confused gaze.
0: But we were kind of keeping a stiff face also.
2: Oh, yeah. Cool. Gotta play it cool. Yeah, exactly. So after they played the sound, the naval officers turned to the scientists and say basically, okay, now that you've heard the typical sound, we'd like each of you to try to figure out who or what is making it.
1: To get to the bottom of what this typical sound was about.
2: And even in that moment, sitting at the table, Håkon and Magnus turn to each other. And they don't say anything, but they're both thinking...
0: What? This is very strange. This is definitely not the sub.
3: Don't. After the break, Magnus and Håkon follow their intuition deep into a cloud of mystery. And they get to the bottom of it. Oh, they get right up close. To the bottom of the mystery. Radio Lab will be back in just a second. 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
3: Radiolab, Lulu, Annie, military crises trying to be averted by biologists.
2: So after the meeting, Magnus and Håkon are standing outside.
0: Just standing there having a cigarette.
2: Talking about the sound.
0: It sounds a bit like a popping sound.
1: The sound when you fry bacon.
2: And both of them thought...
1: that this must be a biological sound.
2: But what?
0: And then I remember saying to Håkon, air bubbles.
2: This sounds like air bubbles.
0: If you think of a scuba diver who gets a hole pinched in his... in one of his pipes, God forbid, like an air bubble stream coming out of a hose. It sounds a bit like that.
2: So their question is like, which animal releases air under the water?
1: And we had kind of this hunch.
0: Yeah.
2: Now, incredibly, you can actually find this hunch in New York City. But it helps to have a car. And a friend. So I called up producer Matt Kilty, who's a friend with a car.
7: You have a bucket.
2: Yeah. And I also brought a large bucket.
7: What a ridiculous bucket.
2: Okay. I only told Matt we were driving to the Hudson River. That was it.
7: Okay, so we're taking the bridge.
8: Yeah.
2: We drove through Brooklyn, over the Manhattan Bridge.
7: Okay, so now that we've...
8: Is this the cup holder?
7: It's my one cup holder.
2: Drove up Manhattan, up to the riverfront.
7: We can sneak.
2: And look for parking.
8: No, there's a fire hydrant right there.
2: For a while.
7: What if I could park?
2: A long while.
7: How many fire hydrants do you need on one block?
8: Matt, it's a red light.
7: Oh my God, that's a spot.
8: We're on Riverside.
7: We're on Riverside Drive.
8: Okay, let's go up there.
9: There's no parking anytime.
8: This is not going to work again.
7: Well, how long are we going to be here?
8: I don't know. We need to wander around a bit.
7: I don't even know what we're doing. I'm looking for parking.
3: What are you? Can you just... What are you looking for? What was a hunch?
2: Yes. Okay, so we got down to like the rocky shoreline of the Hudson River.
8: There is a piece of a dead fish.
7: That might be a whole fish.
2: Where we found it.
0: Herring.
1: Harry.
2: A herring fish.
0: I think that evening we were like Let's try herring.
9: Oh my gosh, can we get down there?
2: So, for reasons that will become clear very soon, I tried to buy herring, but you can't buy fresh herring in New York City in December, and so I dragged Matt out to the Hudson River because I had read in an article that

0: herring fish have been washing up dead on the shores of the Hudson.
1: Hmm.
0: And nobody really knows why. It could be pollution. It could be water temperature. But still unclear exactly why that happened. But
1: and you know what you're looking for? Like, what exactly does a herring look like?
0: Oh, okay. Yeah.
2: How am I going to pick it up? That is the question.
0: I picked up this dead one we found.
2: I guess I'll just put my hands around it. Oh,
0: and
2: very slippery. Whoa.
0: Herring are
2: very big.
0: I don't know, maybe 10 inches.
2: It's a big dead fish.
0: Shiny.
2: Wow.
3: They are the silver of the oceans because there are all these reflections from their scales.
0: They just kind of look like it's like if a kid drew a fish, it would be this fish.
3: Yeah.
0: But the really important thing about a herring, the whole reason why Magnus and Håkon had this hunch, is because of what is going on inside of a herring. Now, Lulu, I know you've written a whole book about why fish should not be called fish, but have you ever, like, wondered, how does a fish just float around in the water?
1: I don't think I have actually wondered that.
0: Let me go ahead and tell you. So, it turns out in most fish, they have this thing called
4: The swim bladder.
0: Which is basically this tiny sack
4: filled with gas
5: that regulates the fish's buoyancy.
4: Similar to the buoyancy tank of a submarine.
0: So if you're a fish and you want to, you know, go up or down in the water column, you do this by either pulling air into your swim bladder sack or pushing it out. And most fish do this through their bloodstream and their gills, which means it's quiet. Silent. Like basically invisible. But not the herring. The herring is different.
3: Yeah. The herring is special because they have a canal straight from the swim bladder to the anal opening.
0: So when a herring needs to get air out of its swim bladder, it basically pushes it through this canal, out its butt, into the water. And Magnus says when this happens,
3: you will have this sort of small string of air bubbles.
0: Which, he had a hunch, might just sound like bubbles coming out of a hose underwater.
3: Yeah.
1: So his guess is like this submarine sound is actually just bubbles that come out their butt.
0: Uh-huh.
1: So his guess is fish farts.
0: Yeah.
1: Okay.
0: Technically, these are not farts because they do not come from like digestive gases.
1: Okay. But this makes me feel better. I feel like I can continue to engage with this story.
0: Oh, are you like anti-fart or something?
1: I'm just very grossed out by them. Yeah.
0: What?
1: Like I just, are you not?
0: No.
1: Well, how
0: I mean,
1: are
0: no.
1: you?
0: What? Okay. Why are you?
1: It's like even saying the word makes me like, I'm like, I don't want to be in this space even linguistically, let alone aromatically.
0: God, this is like, wow, that's so interesting. I would
1: never. But how are you not?
0: Because they're the funniest thing in the world. Because they're a thing we all do. If we can't, that's upsetting. They make you feel better immediately. like even animals like find them funny. Kind of. I don't know. They're wonderful. They connect us all
1: immediately. They connect us all. Okay. I just appreciate the meaning you draw while also being simultaneously relieved these are not actual farts. Carry on.
0: Okay. So Håkon and Magnus, they now had their like fish fart theory, but now they needed to figure out, did the fish fart actually sound like the submarine sound?
6: And we approached that rather crudely.
0: Basically, Magnus went to a fish shop.
6: Bought a couple of herrings.
0: That were dead.
3: Went to the lab.
6: Rigged up a hydrophone.
3: Okay.
2: You hold them.
0: And then Magnus took this herring, submerged it underwater.
3: And I squeezed it.
2: It's so weird to squeeze a fish, though. It's very weird.
3: But I squeezed it pretty hard.
2: I don't think anything's coming out.
0: And you just kept squeezing it.
3: So it was like kind of...
2: Ah!
7: Oh, what is...
2: Oh, it's poop! Ah! I made it poop.
3: It was like a really big blur of... You know, hearing poo and things coming out.
2: I'm sorry, fish.
7: Okay, toss them over.
0: So then...
2: You want to squeeze one?
0: Håkon tried.
2: You should get this feeling. It's a weird feeling. Maybe this will be the lucky.
7: I got the
2: one.
7: Magic touch.
2: Wait.
7: I got them fart fingers.
0: He put the herring in the water.
6: Squeeze deep.
2: Gentle. Gently squeezing.
6: Gently.
2: Gentle. One little butt.
0: And then...
2: Oh!
7: Oh!
0: Bubbles.
6: Such bubbles.
7: It was a tiny little bubble.
2: Okay, that's good. You do have fart fingers.
3: And then you would hear these kind of very airy poppy sound is kind of the perfect typical sound, we thought.
0: Turns out they thought wrong. Because when they look at the recording of the fish fart compared to the recording of the sub sound, they don't really match.
3: Absolutely not.
2: This is just becoming okay. Very depressing.
3: But I mean, this is a dead fish in an aquarium.
0: So then they went out into a bay with this little tube
3: connected to a vacuum pump.
1: Oh no.
0: Managed to get a wild herring in there, got it to fart.
3: Yeah.
0: That sound didn't match.
6: No.
0: But then they had this thought. We need to get more realistic here. We need to get out into the wild. Because herring aren't solo fish. They travel together in schools.
3: These schools can be huge, like a square kilometer.
0: Like sometimes we're talking billions of fish all traveling together. And so they thought, if we're right about this, the sound we're looking for isn't the sound of one fish farting. It's the sound of a lot of fish farting.
1: Ew.
0: Like a lot.
3: Yes. And, you know, we were working for the fishery science in Sweden, so we knew a lot of fishermen, and they would tell us when herring goes into a net, they get stressed and the net starts boiling, they said.
1: Whoa.
0: So Magnus follows this clue onto a boat and out to a fishing trap. Beneath him, in the shadow of the boat, he could see thousands of herring just swimming around down there.
3: I put the hydrophone in the water. And victory.
6: The typical sound.
3: Yeah. Yeah. The whole box was just singing of these sounds. It was just incredible. It was just this cacophony of herring.
1: Wow.
0: Their findings were harder for some members of the Navy than others to accept.
6: I mean, there were people that their whole career was chasing submarines.
0: But finally, in 1999, it became official. The typical sound that had haunted the Swedish Navy for over a decade was not made by Soviet submarines. Instead, for over a decade, the Swedish Navy had been straining their ears to hear the sound of thousands and thousands and thousands and thousands of herring all farting.
1: Oh my God.
0: Together.
1: Okay.
6: So that was the end of the typical sound.
0: Man, I just can't believe, like, you guys so quickly had all these ideas, but why did the military not think for 15 years? Like, are there no scientists in the military that would have any of your experience, or like, why was it?
3: Yeah, so I think they didn't have the know-how. And the other thing is this whole thing of the military having this culture that you keep things secret, which means that it's very hard to have like an open, and it's very top-down, so it's very hard to have an open discussion about, like, a scientific discussion going on around these topics. I mean, now I make it sound like they're very different from the rest of us, but in a way, they are just human beings, and you can easily wind yourself up in some kind of explanation. If you have a few authorities telling you how things are, you can easily start to collect evidence that must be how it was.
0: Magnus told me that the Swedish military actually used sonar to investigate this sound. And what they saw on the screen in front of them was that sound coming from an object. And then they would watch that object split apart.
3: Divided into two.
0: Oh.
3: And then divided into four. And then it could go back into one again.
0: Whoa. And now we can guess that what they were probably seeing was a school of herring splitting apart again. But at the time, this was a Soviet sub. So they must have thought these subs are like super high tech.
3: Exactly. They had people investigating, how can it be that Russia can build a sub that can sort of be decomposed into two, into four, and then back into one?
0: No way.
3: You have like military scientists sitting and trying to build a model of a Russian sub that can sort of disintegrate into four. I mean, it doesn't make any sense.
0: That is amazing.
3: I think this is something to look after also in our times, that you can always laugh at it and say how wrong they were. But I wonder what people will think about us in 20 years.
0: Oh, totally. So, I think about that all the time.
3: Yeah.
0: Like, what is the fish fart of today?
3: Exactly.
0: There's just one more little thing that I take away from this story. Because as I was doing research, I learned that herring have just been fished forever.
3: Yeah.
0: Like, really fished.
3: All these Scandinavian countries, they were built on herring, basically. It's kind of,
0: right.
3: It's been what people have been eating and fishing for thousands of years.
0: Right, and not just that, like, cities have been founded on it. Cultures have been founded on it.
3: Yeah.
0: Like, millions have been made, and these fish have just been, like, running for their lives for millennia.
3: Yeah.
0: And it's, like, in this one moment, or in this one decade or period of time, like, herrings just got back at humans in some way and, like, gave them a wild chase, you know?
3: Yeah.
0: And
3: yeah,
0: just for once, they had the power and the upper hand.
3: They played an important part of a country's foreign policy.
0: Yeah. It's almost like, in the end, this story is just a very long-winded fart joke on us humans.
3: Yeah, exactly. It is. That's what it is.
8: When did... See what you did there, McEwen. This very long-winded fart joke was bravely reported by Annie McEwen and beautifully produced by Matt Kilty, Annie McEwen, and Sarkari, with sound design by Jeremy Bloom. Reporting and translation help from Magnus Ormstad. Huge thanks to Ben Wilson, who's done his own fascinating research into the herring, toots. And to Ola Tunander, Hans Gordon, Andreas Timmelstad, Klaas Helmerson, and Meg Bowles. Catch you on the flip, friends. May your sanity stay intact. And your wind broken.
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15: From WHYY in Philadelphia, I'm Terry Gross with Fresh Air. Jason Segel is nominated for an Emmy for his starring role in the comedy drama series Shrinking. He plays a psychotherapist who's having a nervous breakdown but is continuing to see patients. He's frustrated that every week his patients complain about the same things over and over and seem incapable of change. He tells his mentor, as therapists, they know what their patients should do.
16: We know the answer. Don't you ever want to just make them do it?
15: So he starts telling his patients what they should do. There are consequences. Today, Jason Segel tells us what playing a therapist has taught him about therapy and about himself.

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1: Live from NPR News in Washington, I'm Ryland Barton. Two tankers transiting the Strait of Hormuz were attacked this week, killing one crew member. NPR's Quil Lawrence reports.
2: The two ships were trying to run the strait near the coast of Oman, across the narrow passage from Iran, when they came under attack by unknown projectiles. According to the United Kingdom Maritime Trade Operations Center, an international shipping security organization. Before the U.S. and Israel launched a war on Iran in February, about 20% of the world's petroleum came through the Strait of Hormuz, along with many other key commodities. Now, only a few ships are risking it, as Iran is demanding compensation for passage.